0: At a distance.
1: And
0: up to about thousands of miles. We're not sure exactly how far it was.
1: All right, Preston, I want you to hold on for a moment. We're going to take a break here.
0: Okay.
1: All right, you said you can't talk about the technical aspects of whatever allowed, you know, the biologically friendly fields to be applied. Mm-hmm. But can you talk about the technology that allows mind control, or is that one
0: yes,
1: in the same?
0: Yes, because I did not sign for that. They use mind control to make anyone that worked on the project forget what they did.
1: Well, all right. How? What technology is beyond behind that? I know radio waves, but radio waves generally are totally harmless and without effect to biological entities. They're all around us.
0: Well, this, as you've probably been reaching, this is coming up to a lot of debate at this point, exactly how harmless are these electromagnetic waves.
1: That's true.
0: Most of our waves that we do deal with in our environment are what we call continuous waves, CW, like coming out of your radio transmitter.
1: Right.
0: Human beings are sensitive to pulsed waves, fast on and off, semi-random fractal-based type modulations in pulse form. They use pulse frequency and pulse amplitude. It's a very, very specialized form of modulation resembling some very modern chirp-type radar signals.
1: All right, so it's a true pulse then. It's not just a pulse modulation?
0: It's a true pulse. It's a frequency-hopping pulse.
1: Frequency-hopping?
0: Yeah, it goes from frequency to frequency to frequency. If you tune it in on a radio receiver, it just sounds like a crack at a particular frequency. Then it goes to another frequency, you got another crack, and it hops around from frequency to frequency. Montauk had about 20 different frequencies. They hopped between 420 and 460 megahertz.
1: 420 and 460 again. That's interesting.
0: Yeah.
1: The Russians are using something, something or another that we call the woodpecker.
0: Well, that's down at HF.
1: That's HF, is correct.
0: Right.
1: But, and so it's
0: and
1: not...
0: that's the same, similar type of modulation scheme.
1: Is it?
0: Again, it's a pulse with a chirp inside the pulse.
1: Oh.
0: I've looked at the Russian woodpecker. In fact, we have what we call over-the-horizon radar here, which looks almost identical but much more sophisticated. And when that first appeared on the air, I called the FCC and asked them what it was, and they said it was the American version. It was the American over-the-horizon radar. And I said, oh, you mean like the Russian woodpecker? And he said, yeah, it's our version of the woodpecker.
1: I see. And so you, then you're saying that with the right kind of pulse in the right frequency range...
0: Not the frequency range, how you hop from frequency to frequency. See, remember, you're building essentially a hologram, a holographic type information packet out of delta frequency information and delta amplitude information and delta phase. Of course, phase and frequency is the same. Remember, you're dealing here with very fast deltas. You have to integrate this into essentially a random ordered white noise pattern built very much on fractals.
1: All right. Let's assume then that all of this, which is going to begin to get above some of their heads and perhaps mine as well, all of this would affect a biological entity.
0: It's a very unique type of radio signal.
1: The next question is, how would you make it specific to any particular biological entity, particularly
0: okay,
1: at a distance?
0: That is very interesting itself. See, at the Montauk Project, we use what we call a witness or a signature. A signature is a group of frequencies, an electromagnetic frequency transform, which represents a particular human being like a set of fingerprints. You will proceed a holographic thought with the signature, transmit the thought, and then, you know, follow it with the signature. That signature would identify it as a person's particular thought. All you would have to do is identify the person's signature, and as the signal is being generated, it would be transmitted with that signature. Montauk essentially was what we like to call a mind amplifier.
1: So, yes, okay, I'm beginning to get it. So an individual then is required as part of the, in effect, the transmitted portion.
0: Yeah, the overall signal that was being transmitted was generated by a human being at Montauk.
1: Uh-huh.
0: They had a group of sensors that picked up his holographic thought pattern, processed it through a very large computer system, and then put it into a modified radar transmitter. That's where I came into the picture. I was the one that was in charge of modifying the radar transmitter.
1: Oh, that's incredible. Oh, I see. All right, so that's how you got into this.
0: Yeah,
1: you were
0: they
1: actually
0: essentially built a mind amplifier.
1: Yeah, I understand, a mind amplifier.
0: And
1: you
0: that led to all sorts of things, including mind control, precipitation of objects. You know, there were all sorts of things that were done from this.
1: Well, let's say
0: they were able to create an object out of the background ether. Because if a person sitting at the input of this could visualize that object in their artificial reality or virtual reality, this equipment had the capability of making it real. We're talking probably at least 100 million watts continuous, not pulse, power that they had out there. If the thing was modified to what's known as beam use, which had 100 megawatt continuous power.
1: Did it actually create an object, or did it create the vision of an object?
0: It could do either one, depending upon the fidelity of the transform being reproduced through the equipment. Like, you could picture, if your signal coming out of your transmitter was complete enough, it would be theoretically possible to recreate you at the other end. The reason you can't is, one, the receiver doesn't have enough power, then the information channel from the transmitter to the receiver is nowhere near high enough fidelity in the other dimensions and realities required to do it. This is what we tried to do at Montauk, was bring up this fidelity factor of broadcast.
1: What could you get an individual to do? You say you could put an idea in an individual's mind. How much power of suggestion could you accomplish
0: that?
1: Okay,
0: I really don't know, because that's the logistics of the project. And remember, the information was very compartmentalized. Now, legend, this is reports from people who I've spoken to, told me that they can get a person to do almost anything they want. This is the way it was put. That almost the sky was the limit.
1: God, that's incredible.
0: You know, they wanted to program somebody to be an assassin.
1: Preston, is time travel possible?
0: Well, the thing you have to keep in mind is, if you go into pure metaphysics, the non-physical mind is a ripple or a transform or a form on the space-time continuum. If you're going to get your way into the non-physical mind, you got to generate a time wave, which is like a warping or a repetitive bending of the time function. Now, if you could get into this, you have the remnants of a time machine. Now, I know when things were being created out of real time, what I mean is when the concentration would be at 3 o'clock in the afternoon and the object would appear early or after that time, they got very excited, shut the project down for a couple of months, and sent us all back to school to learn about time. I know they were interested in time manipulation, but of course, who wouldn't be?
1: Yes.
0: Now, being that we're compartmentalized, I have no personal knowledge of how successful the time portal, per se, was. Again, people who had worked with the time portal tell us that it was stable, that it was usable.
1: Meaning you could travel in time,
0: yes.
1: Meaning physically travel to another time.
0: Okay, now, the newer quantum theories, even those theories appearing in Scientific American, are saying that there are multiple realities where time is different,
1: mm-hmm.
0: and because of the multiple realities, all time does coexist. And it's possible to move from point A to point B in time. And they're saying either it's possible to go into the future, which has a lot to say about, is the future predestined or isn't it?
1: Exactly.
0: If you can travel into the future, to me, it means that we're already predestined as to what's going to happen. I believe if you make a time loop from point A to point B, you're just predestined between point A and point B.
1: All right. Preston Nichols is my guest. He was involved in the Montauk Project, and apparently there's more going on with it than I thought there was. All right, we're going to take our break here at the bottom of the hour, come back, and we'll get some phone lines open shortly if you have questions. time travel, mind control, the Montauk Project.

0: 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This program originally aired May 27, 1994. Please do not call.
1: Preston Nichols is my guest. He's a man who was involved in the Montauk Project, and we're finding out what the Montauk Project is all about, and it's more than just its apparent involvement in related weapons systems development that was going on with the Philadelphia experiment, but mind control, apparently, and more. This is a fax that came, actually it's not, it came to me on America Online, on a computer service, internet, and it was Greg in San Diego. Your guest tonight has remarked that a particular technology had to be reduced to accommodate humans. Could he elaborate on that statement without violating the secrecy agreement with the government? In other words, is there anything at all that you can tell us about the adaptation of the technology to be biologically friendly?
2: Well, let's say first that there are three levels of stealth. The first two we hear about quite often, which is the radar cross-section, which is how much radar signal does the thing reflect. The second level is absorbing the radar signal. Now, if you've seen a picture or seen a stealth bomber or stealth fighter, you'll know darn well it's a huge pancake, and it gives a lot of radar cross-section.
1: Yes.
2: So they didn't do a good job there. And I have worked with the absorbing coatings in order to try to cut down reflections inside of component enclosures, and that stuff doesn't work all that well.
1: Composite materials.
2: Yeah, so what this is saying is there's got to be a third level. The third level is electromagnetic bottle. Now, how they made the thing user-friendly in a nutshell, this is alluded to in some of the aircraft publications, the electromagnetic bottle. They found out that when they cut off a human being from the natural background clocks, you know, the Schumann resonance and all this sort of thing, he had a tendency to become disoriented.
1: Now, well, no, I don't know what you mean. What do you mean when you cut him off from normal human clocks?
2: Well, the Earth has a clock. It's commonly called the Schumann resonance, discovered by W.O. Schumann, which every time lightning strikes in the cavity between the upper atmosphere, the ionosphere, and the Earth, this cavity rings. The frequency is around 8 hertz. It slews between 7 hertz and 9 hertz, typically depending upon the time of day.
1: That's very low.
2: Yeah, very, very low. And this is sort of what clocks our biological functions. Also, this changing of this frequency from night to day is what causes us to wake up, go to sleep. It causes a lymphatic flush of the system.
1: Mm-hmm.
2: It also has a lot to do with the alpha-beta-gamma rhythms in the brain. Now, the other problem, the original technology created a solid field. They had to somehow focus this field into a shell so that the people were not getting irradiated by this large field. I'm not talking atomic radiation. But essentially, electromagnetic radiation, there is a difference.
1: Yes.
2: But either one can be just as dangerous, especially when you're using pulsed magnetic fields, like they were using to bend space-time to the point where they're just outside of our continuum, so the thing was somewhat invisible, either radar or fully invisible.
1: Hmm. So you could get different levels of stealth, depending on how...
2: Yes, you can.
1: Huh.
2: They go from either zero being in our reality or 90 degrees out being in the imaginary reality. At that point, the object is gone.
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1: Multi-megawatts.
2: Good question.
1: Now, we've also know that there's all sorts of activity. They have what we believe to be a faked program for reclaiming the site and detoxing the site. They talk of removing asbestos.
2: Asbestos.
1: Around the facility, there's these elevated pipes that they use to carry hot water, which have asbestos jackets. Even to this day, they haven't taken that off, and that's the easiest thing to get off.
2: Hmm.
1: And probably some of the most dangerous, is as the wind blows, that asbestos is powdering and being blown all over the place. So if they were really removing asbestos, that would have been one of the first things they would have gotten to.
2: Well, what kind of buildings are there?
1: They're demolishing a lot of the old derelict base building. We believe the active area is underground. We've had reports, and I know I've been in the underground, but we've had reports that there's now an 8-level underground, which is huge. Goes out for miles. Of course, some of this could be exaggeration.
2: Is there anything... anything?
1: We know that there's a particle accelerator out at Montauk as well.
2: Uh-huh. Is there anything else at Montauk that would justify that kind of a power to it on the ground, above ground? Is it, in other
1: no,
2: words...
1: No, it's a bunch of derelict buildings. One building is being used as essentially... The state park police cop lives there. Now, what the hell is he going to use with that kind of power? And secondly, there's a State of New York Parks Commission maintenance garage, motor pool maintenance garage. They have this one garage with these three huge transformers. I've heard anywhere from 1.5 megawatts to 10 megawatts going in. Now, even if they put in 1 megawatt of power, there'd be enough heat created to burn that building down. So, you know, what are they doing with this power going in that building? I say it's going underground.
2: Well, wouldn't it be...
1: Now, also...
2: Well, wait a minute. Wouldn't it be possible, Preston, to literally follow the power lines and find out if and where they go underground?
1: Well, the one power line goes underground at the place where the maintenance garage is.
2: Oh.
1: The second power line goes right to the white building where the cop lives.
2: Oh.
1: And we believe it goes underground from those buildings. Now, what I was also going to mention is there are some cement buildings on top of what we call Radar Hill, where the radar tower is, the computer center is, which is physically part of the underground. And if you put your ears up against the cement walls, you'll hear like machinery running. There are pipes that stick up out of the ground that I've dropped a microphone down. And you'll hear the whine of a turbine and the grinding of some sort of fan. Now, for a derelict station, what is the machinery that we hear running?
2: What do you think?
1: I'm not the only one that hears this. A lot of people have reported this.
2: I understand. What do you think they are doing there?
1: Some sort of something going into the electromagnetics of the planet itself. It's been suggested that the planet is tilting, and that's what they're trying, tilting on the axis, and that's what they're trying to prevent. Who knows? What they're doing is up to a lot of speculation and conjecture. All I can tell you is if you go out there at the right time, you'll pick up a very slow pulse transmission between 420 and 460 megahertz again.
2: Oh.
1: It's still out there. I got recordings of it. And also you'll pick up a very complex data transmission at 173 megahertz, which is in the guard band for Channel 7. That's why they can't watch Channel 7. If you DF these transmissions, it goes right to the old base.
2: Well, isn't that something?
1: Now, the 173 megahertz transmission, it was done by any civilian. The FCC would come and shut them down.
2: In a New York second. That's true. Do you think that that is some sort of remote control, perhaps? Or
1: It is some sort of a data link. What the purpose is, I really don't know, because I have no way of decoding it.
2: Uh-huh.
1: Because I recorded it, wideband recording, video.

0: recordings and handed it to different people, and they tried all the known codes on it. It doesn't decode. So some sort of government secret code, most likely.
1: Is there mind control going on now?
0: There are all sorts of transmissions going on right now, which are definitely psychoactive. Whether they're on purpose or accidental, I really don't know. And they seem to have effect on the subliminal level on our consciousness.
1: Tell me, you were saying, in effect, that what they were doing was amplifying the human mind.
0: Yes.
1: Can that be done with any human being, or are there some humans that lend themselves more toward that?
0: Okay, theoretically, it can be done with any human being, but you want a person who is trained that when he concentrates, his whole fiber, his whole being concentrates on the one thing. That's a specially trained person. Theoretically, any one of us could be trained to do it if we went through the training and we had the capabilities and the qualities, whatever that is.
1: All right.
0: Duncan Cameron is a very unique individual, being able to, he can only concentrate on one thing at a time. He can't concentrate on multiple tasks.
1: Yes.
0: He's so trained to go one thing at a time. See, the human being has to create a virtual reality in his mind, and then the equipment picks out that the emanations of that reality. So, of course, the more complete that reality is, the more complete the transform or the metaphysical thought form would be.
1: And so you're saying an individual using this process with that equipment could create anything from a material object to a being or an entity or a monster?
0: Well, we know that they could create objects. When they went to try to create living beings, they had trouble creating living beings because now you need a much higher degree of information fidelity.
1: I'm sure you do.
0: Yes.
1: Any living creature.
0: Is much more complex with much more detail.
1: Exactly.
0: It's like taking a TV set and trying to put a 1,000-line picture on it. You just can't do it.
1: How far have they come in the fidelity area?
0: I don't know. Since 83, I have no knowledge.
1: What part did Montauk play, or what part do you know that it played, in the Philadelphia experiment? As I recall, Al Bielek said...
0: Well, Montauk is the place where the two sailors came to.
1: Exactly.
0: We're finding that there's quite a few sailors that came from the Eldridge to Montauk and did different things. And the Montauk Project was the other end of the time loop between 43 and 83. They used this totally fixed time loop in between two points, actually 3 points, 63 as well. They used this time loop as like a master loop to anchor open-ended loops. That means there's equipment only in one end. Uh-huh. Wherever somebody like Duncan Cameron could picture the time vortex going, if the fidelity was good enough, it would go there. But you'd have to have an anchor to hold it all stable, and that's what they used 43, 63, 83 for.
1: What made Montauk the other end of it? In other words, what focused on Montauk as the other end, or how did that...
0: Well, in metaphysics, we have what we call a witness. What this is, you take a photograph of a person. That photograph carries their signature, aura, whatever you want to call it. That's a witness. We made sure that we had a witness from Montauk to the Eldridge by having some of the equipment on the Eldridge... physically part of the Montauk system. We had people present that were on both projects, and then they used the Earth biorhythm cycle as the final witness effect and guaranteed a lockup of the two projects through space and time. And there's rumors that this may have even ripped open hyperspace enough to allow all the UFOs that have come in recently since 47.
1: Wow.
0: It has made a major rift in space-time between 43 and 83, no question.
1: Another
0: What's
1: person
0: going to come in through that, I don't know.
1: Another person who sent me a fax wanted to know if any of this technology is alien technology.
0: Some of it is rumored to be alien technology. I do believe that this is testing alien concepts, either gathered from down UFOs or from the legendary alien treaty with the U.S. government, you know, trading people for technology.
1: Do you believe that that is true?
0: I've seen nothing to say yes, and I've seen nothing that says no.
1: That's careful. That's a careful
0: answer. Well, first of all, I'm not going to tell you something I know is false.
1: That's,
0: I don't know.
1: That's good. I'm glad.
0: All I'll tell you is I don't know.
1: All right.
0: I'll tell you what I do know about it.
1: All right. Again, let's go into the basic technology that's allowing all of this, and in some detail. In other words, if I wanted to set up something that would bend space and time, or that I could begin to focus waves to affect biological entities, what kind of technology would I use? How would I put it together?
0: Well, if you did it the way the government did it, their benchmark was, let's kill flies with a sledgehammer. Lots and lots of power. They had a final amplifier in their transmitter, which had an input of at least 200 million watts of power, wasted half of that in heat, heated the Atlantic Ocean with it, and put out 100 million watts. That means to do anything, you would have to build maybe one-hundredth of that. It means you'd have to build a megawatt transmitter and then pulse the thing, frequency hop it and pulse it. Then you would have to somehow correlate this to represent a fractal-based frequency-time transform.
1: All right, that gets a little complicated. Let me give you an analogy, and you tell me if this is a good analogy.
0: Go ahead.
1: It's possible. It certainly is possible, because it was done, to send a signal across the Atlantic Ocean with a spark gap transmitter.
0: True.
1: It could be done, but it takes massive, massive amounts of power that is very wasteful.
0: Which they didn't have in those days. They were transmitting some other form of electromagnetics. You consider the coherer they used at the other end needs millivolts of signals. And if you transmit a kilowatt across the Atlantic Ocean, you get maybe 10 microvolts tops. How the hell did that coherer trigger? You tell me.
1: Well, my point was, you could send a spark signal across the Atlantic. It was done, but it required a very great deal of power. You can do it today.
0: There wasn't that much power.
1: Well, compared to the power that you, for example, with a modern a single sideband narrowband transmitter, mm-hmm. you could do it today with far less power.
0: You can do about 10 watts.
1: Yeah, that's exactly right. So that seems like a good analogy to the beginning of the Philadelphia experiment versus the refinements that occurred at Montauk.
0: But still, at Montauk, they used tremendous amounts of power. Because they were trying to bend the space-time continuum, and it takes tremendous amounts of power. Any quantum physicist will tell you that. It takes something like 5 and 10,000 ampere per meter magnetic field.
1: Yes, but the original Philadelphia experiment was, as you said, kind of a blunderbuss compared to what could be done today.
0: Well, the Montauk project was much more finesse. That's why Montauk project controlled the vortex. They didn't control it from Philadelphia. They controlled it from Montauk.
1: Uh-huh.
0: Philadelphia was just another power source. That's all it was. It was an open-ended power source. They had no finesse. All they did was just generate tons of power, put it out in the ether, and by God, something happened.
1: What did you actually do? What did you work on?
0: I was started out as a technician, graduated up to an engineer. My responsibility was to modify the old SAGE radar transmitter. I was the fellow that set up the pulse modulation schemes, the synchrodyne modulation schemes, and set up the frequency hopping. I had to work on the COHO to synthesize local oscillators that were used in the transmitter.
1: What did they tell you you were working on?
0: They told me that we were working on equipment to interface human beings to technology, the mind of man, the technology, which was very interesting to me.
1: I should say. But you were actually working on the pulsing of the signal that would carry a transmission, not so much, that is, to affect other human beings, right?
0: I didn't realize this until later on in the project. This is what they were really doing. At that time, I was so involved in it, I couldn't see myself getting out of it easily.
1: Well, it seems to me that's a very, very dangerous technology. Very dangerous.
0: It's very dangerous, yes. I agree with you.
1: That's why
0: we all decided towards the end of the project to crash it.
1: Yeah, you did. That's what I was going to ask you.
0: That's why the monster was created, to crash the project. Because Duncan especially was saying things that the rest of us didn't dare say. Duncan found God, got excised. We don't know what happened, but all of a sudden he calls a meeting and says, hey, this thing is going totally into the lower world and the lower domains. It's getting very evil. Of course, we all knew this, but we didn't have the guts to say it. And we all agreed, yes, yes, yes. What do we do? Well, we got to bring this thing down. How do we do it? Well, let's create this big, hungry, nasty monster that will scare them into crashing it.
1: Fascinating. And it worked?
0: Yes, it worked very well. All it did was drive them underground, just shut them down for a while. They're still doing it. Exactly what they're doing, we don't know. We're still researching that.
1: All right, Preston, hang in there. You've got a bit of a rest here at the top of the hour, and we'll be back to you.
0: Okay.
1: Preston Nichols is my guest. The Montauk Project, kind of a follow-up on the Philadelphia experiment, is the topic. And I promise we will get the telephone lines open into the next hour. I promise we will.

0: From the Kingdom of Nye, this is a special replay of Coast to Coast AM with Art Bell. Tonight's program is a rebroadcast from May 27th, 1994. Please do not call.
1: Raging away on a Saturday morning. Good morning, everybody. Those of you just joining us at this hour, my guest is Preston Nichols, and he worked on the Montauk Project. Preston now is semi-retired and lives in East Islip, New York. And he's been telling us about the Montauk Project. Incredible things. Travel through time, space possibly, I guess both. Mind control. Mind amplifiers. Thought amplifiers, that's what we're talking about. Now, back to Preston Nichols and the Montauk Project. Preston, are you there?
2: Yep.
1: Good. I've got a number of questions for you, Preston, faxed in, and then we'll get to the telephones. Art, I would like to ask Preston whether there is a possibility that the occurrences at Amityville, New York, could somehow be related to the Montauk Project. I got this thought while reading his book, Montauk Revisited. That's your book?
2: Yep. You mean the Amityville horror stuff?
1: That's right.
2: I don't know. I was involved as a parapsychology researcher years ago, and we really couldn't tie much of anything to that house. That's the only statement I'll make on it.
1: You were there?
2: Mm-hmm.
1: You were at Amityville.
2: About 10 miles west of here.
1: Very briefly, let's take a sidetrack, because that's fascinating. What did you find at Amityville? I've seen the movie. I don't know how much relationship that has to what really happened.
2: Well, we checked the heat, we checked the heat differentials, we checked the static charges, we checked the magnetic anomalies. We didn't find anything. We didn't find anything to back up the bugs. We didn't find anything to back up the bleeding walls. I myself feel that this is something that maybe there was a genuine haunting, but the fellow that wrote the book just blew the thing way out of proportion.
1: All right.
2: So we couldn't find anything to back it up. I was involved in a team of parapsychologists that was called in to investigate it.
1: All right.
2: There was even rumors of an Indian burial ground under the house. Who knows what really happened there? I don't know.
1: All right. Dear Art, I wonder if you would ask your guest if the super collider was in any way planned to be used with the project he was working on, Montauk.
2: No, because the super collider came afterwards. Although we have been getting a lot of information lately that they are using particle accelerators as particle beam weapons, of course, a particle beam power source, or a particle beam amplifier. This is where they use particles going to the velocity of light doing the mass-energy conversion based upon E equals mc squared. I will tell the public that the physicists have reached the speed of light with particles and that they today are using this as a power source or a power amplifier. Imagine a power amplifier that can tap the power of a nuclear bomb, literally. This may be where they got all the power to bend space and time at Montauk. We know there was a particle accelerator, and I believe it's active today because once myself and other people walking over, it got a dose of some sort of radiation.
1: Well, I know this.
2: Such a radiation sickness for a while.
1: Preston, I know this, that they have considered using nuclear explosions or controlled explosions in satellites to focus beams.
2: To focus a laser.
1: Yeah.
2: Yeah. I've read the same thing. That's supposedly a Star Wars weapon.
1: Exactly.
2: But we really don't need that. All we got to do is accelerate particles to C. They do it by starting out with a large accelerator, dumping into a smaller one, yet. And each time you go to a smaller and smaller one, the velocity just goes up. Remember, as you bring the particles closer in a circle, what happens? The momentum makes them go faster and faster. And at some point, you're going to reach C, the speed of light. And magical things happen when you reach the speed of light.
1: Well, what about surpassing it? Is it possible?
2: Not in this dimension.
1: So that, in effect, 100%
2: correct. You cannot surpass the speed of light within our reference frame. If you're going to surpass the speed of light, you got to do it in another reference frame relative to ours. And I'm saying, I believe it's possible to go past it, but not in our reality as we know it. You got to warp into another reality to go past the speed of light relative to us here.
1: All right. Listen, this comes from St. Louis, Missouri. Please ask Mr. Nichols if there's a way that anybody can render himself or herself impervious to mind control by any outside force or protection.
2: Well, what you have to do is you have to consider the level of consciousness and awareness this thing is operating at, and you just got to raise your level of awareness above that. The mind, if it's aware of what's going on, the mind can automatically protect against this. That's part of why I'm putting this information out, to let people know what's going on, so they got an idea of how to protect themselves on a subconscious level.
1: You're saying then, in effect, you can protect yourself with your own will.
2: Right.
1: All right, I've got it, I think.
2: This is a message of the New Age, essentially.
1: So the New Age is mixed in with all of this.
2: Oh, yes, very definitely.
1: All right.
2: This is the application of New Age metaphysical principles to technology. This is what we're talking of.
1: All right, let us go to the telephones and see what's out there. For Preston Nichols on the wildcard line, you're on the air. Hi, where are you calling from, please?
3: I'm calling from Bourbon, Missouri.
1: All right, you're on the air with Preston Nichols. Go ahead.
3: Anyway, I wonder if you ever heard of a guy named Edward Teller.
2: Yeah.
3: Okay. Have you
2: Rocket
3: ever read
2: Science.
3: His book on the astrometrical universe?
2: Mm-hmm.
3: Okay, and in there you realize that he talks about the unlimited power that is available through the antimatter.
2: Mm-hmm.
3: And this is a man who's very credible because mm-hmm. he invented the, was largely responsible for the invention of the atomic bomb.
2: And he's also a rocket scientist.
3: And he's also a rocket scientist. That's absolutely correct. But we also know, you and I know anyway, and I don't know how many other people know, but he was also instrumental in some of the accelerators where they actually created antimatter.
2: Mm-hmm. Very true.
3: And when you have antimatter meet real matter, you have 100% conversion of energy.
1: Right. Mm-hmm. That's not good.
3: Well,
2: if you can tap it, that can be quite useful.
3: But it can be quite useful. And the fact of the matter is that you have an unlimited power source.
2: Mm-hmm. Very
3: when,
2: true.
3: When you consider the basic equation of E is equal to MC squared.
2: Yeah, we just heard that a minute ago.
3: That's right. You have a tremendous amount of power that is available.
2: Consider the power of one neutron, sir, accelerated the speed of light.
3: That's right. And when you have that much
2: power. Something like a megawatt.
3: That's right. And when you have that much power, you could consider what 1 ounce of real matter versus 1 ounce of antimatter could do. And somewhere in our future, this is our new power source.
2: Well, I think in certain sectors, this is our power source today.
1: You think it's already being utilized?
2: Oh, yeah. I've seen evidence of it.
1: God, you know, they talk about the danger of a nuclear plant going south and a meltdown, but
2: one of these accelerators goes south.
1: Well, that was my question, Preston. if one of these were to go south, it seems to me the planet would sort of blink out.
2: It might. We've often been, you know, friends of mine and myself, the nuclear physicists, often been joking, well, someday we'll say, gee, there used to be nice land out at Montauk. The particle accelerator went south, and now there's a black hole there.
1: Yeah, exactly.
2: Well, the thing is, most of these accelerators, from what I understand, I'm not a nuclear physicist, but I know three of them. They tell me that they use neutrons. I think we're all well aware of neutron radiation.
1: Yes.
2: And a nuclear medicine doctor that checked me out said that most likely I got hit with neutron radiation. Probably what happened as I was walking over the accelerator. Yes, they allow you to walk over the damn thing. They must have had a burp in the path, and it made a burst of neutron radiation. We all got it.
1: I see.
2: We all had itchy sores and sickness and felt disoriented for a couple of days afterwards. There aren't these nice guys that they don't shut off the area where the accelerator is. They let you walk around that.
1: All right, on the wild card line, you're on the air with Preston Nichols. Good evening.
4: Oh, good evening, Art. Yes, sir. I had a question for your guest. Before the last commercial break, he spoke briefly about him and his some of his colleagues turning against this project because things were getting, he said, evil. If you could, have him expand on that and tell us a little bit more about exactly what he meant by the evil nature the project was taking.
1: All right, where are you, please? All right, where are you?
4: Oh, I'm in St. Louis, Missouri.
1: St. Louis, all right. Expand on the evil part of your statement, if you would.
2: Well, I feel the whole mind control aspect of the thing is evil. Man is meant to have a free mind, not to be dominated. Also, they were working in maneuvering and manipulating time so certain people would have power that probably shouldn't have power, or the power group would get more power and they get more oppressive and, you know, the whole nine yards of this.
1: Well,
2: and
1: I guess
2: also,
1: Preston, you remember the old expression, once they've seen something or another, Perry, how are you going to keep them down on the farm? Once they've experimented with mind control or imagine or know they can control minds, how are you ever going to stop them?
2: Only way I can see you stopping them is get the population aware enough that it just doesn't work.
1: Is there any way that a person could know that their mind is being controlled?
2: I guess if you start doing things out of character, that would be a good sign of it. Also, if you had the monitoring equipment, if you knew what to listen for, if you're educated in radio like you and I are, you could probably pick this up on a radio and notice the very sharp, edgy tones that would appear on your radio.
1: Hmm.
2: I can tune in and listen and hear the stuff.
1: All right, back to the telephone lines, and let's see what questions everybody has. On the toll-free line, you're on the air with Preston Nichols. Hello.
5: Hello, Art. This is Leonard from Albany, Oregon, and I've been listening to you and your guest, and the one thing you said just before the news we were talking about all the bad things going on around the country, you know, the shootings and the mindless crimes and that kind of thing. But what I'm wondering about is actually changing the mind of people so that they might vote in a certain way, you know, like... And I've wondered about that sometimes when the polls, you know, say so-and-so is way ahead and here comes a competitor charging out of the woodwork, you know, with no apparent change in his campaign tactics, and all of a sudden, and I know there's, you know, the surveys, even the most scientific ones, have a margin of error, but sometimes it just almost looks like it's unexplainable, and I'm wondering if they're already doing something like that, if that
2: it
5: might
2: could
5: be an explanation
2: be.
5: For it.
1: All right, it is a good question. Preston, do you think, something that specific, trying to get somebody to vote or act in a certain way, it certainly is possible from what
2: you've been telling us,
1: right?
2: It's possible. And what he's saying might be correct. I really don't know. I don't know where they're using this stuff tonight.
1: Wildcard Line, you're on the air with Preston Nichols. Hello.
6: Yes, my name is Charlie. I have two quick questions for you, sir. The first thing is on time travel. Einstein was asked a question on time travel once, and he brought up a very interesting situation, saying that if you were to travel back in time and prevent yourself from being born, you would create an absurdity because you already exist. And since absurdities don't exist in science, doesn't that mean that that time travel as far as going backwards is impossible?
2: Not impossible. It's just you become part of history.
6: Mm-hmm.
2: And you really can't affect history because you become part of it.
6: Wouldn't it mean that there would have to be almost two different... Is it possible that there might be two realities, parallel realities?
2: This is what's being suggested by quantum physicists today and a lot of other people. Parallel realities is what comes out of the whole metaphysical thing as well.
6: So let me understand this. There could be a reality which is just as valid, that I, Charlie, am actually, say, a host of a radio show, and say Art Bell is actually a liberal calling in. That could actually be a reality in another parallel existence.
2: There are some people that say what you think up in your mind is a parallel reality.
6: That's very interesting. One last point. Now, I had been in a debate with a fellow think he was a Christian or something. Anyway, he was under the impression that the Earth was very young, about 6,000 years old. clear this up. I mean, you're a scientist.
2: I don't know where he got that from.
6: Clear this up. Explain to the audience, because there's a lot of people out there who don't have any scientific knowledge. Could you quickly, I know this is a little bit off the subject, but could you quickly explain to people out in the audience who are listening why it's unlikely that the Earth is that young?
1: All right,
2: because
1: thanks, John.
2: There are many rocks that have been dated to be millions, billions of years old.
1: Well, that's a good answer, short, sweet answer, but you would say it is impossible the Earth would be that young.
2: That's what I would say, because, you know, the whole dating system in the sedimentary system that we have goes way beyond that age, way beyond.
1: All right. On the first-time caller line, you're on the air with Preston Nichols. Hello.
7: Yes, I have two questions. One of them, I was interested in Al Bielek talked about age regression, and I was interested if Preston Nichols knew exactly how to pull this off.
1: All right. Where are you, sir?
7: St. Louis, Missouri. And I have one more question.
1: All right.
7: Quick question. I have a book called Mind Machines You Can Build by G. Harry Stein, and in the book, it's a little diagram on an instrument he called a wishing machine.
2: A what machine?
7: A wishing machine.
2: Wishing?
7: Yes, it uses with the device. He says that it was, I guess, originally built back in the 40s, and he says it uses an audio amplifier, a couple of copper plates, an antenna, a 6-volt battery, and, you know, a couple other little simple things like that. And he said that you would use a pitcher, and you would put it in between the two copper plates.
2: This sounds like a radionics device.
7: Maybe so. Like I say, the name of the book is Mind Machines You Can Build.
2: Right.
7: But with this device, they said at long distances, they could, a 20-acre cornfield that was infested with bugs or whatever, that they would have a 90% kill rate just by consciously focusing on the picture.
2: Yeah, this is typical radionics. Yeah.
1: All right, thank you.
2: All right, to answer the man's first question.
1: Age regression.
2: Age, not AIDS, age. A-G-E,
1: right.
2: Are we talking of.
1: Right.
2: I'm not going to say this is impossible, because we have theories today which are stating that there's an energy lattice, a energetic replication of the DNA of the human being, which is magnetically coupled into the genome, into the DNA, and that there are many levels of DNA, and aging is essentially the loss of control of the differentiation of the DNA from the quantum electromagnetic pattern that we're calling a lattice. If you can somehow restore this control, theoretically you could grow back to whatever portion of the DNA you would activate. Now, Al speaks of being age regressed back to a one-year-old baby. Mm-hmm. I don't know whether or not the DNA is still there for that. If it is, I don't think it's impossible to do. Now, also, I've run into one other person that the only thing that explains what's happened to him, and he's being truthful, I feel, is some sort of age regression. Now, I have not heard reports from other sources on this. See, when I hear a report like this, I consider where it's coming from, and I like to get maybe 5 or 6 reports saying, yes, age regression has happened. I haven't had it. I've only had Al Bielek himself, one other source which I don't consider at all credible, and now the one we've run into very recently. So again, I'm not going to say it's impossible, but also I think it's a quite fantastic story that I wish was true. I'd like to have it myself.
1: Yeah, you betcha. Look, if it is possible to travel in time.
2: And I don't know how to do age regression.
1: I was going to ask you, Preston, if it's possible to travel in time, and I went back to, say, 1950, my chronological age at the end of the travel would still be what it is at just roughly the moment I left, wouldn't
2: it? Yes, exactly. This is why I think if you're going to do age regression, you got to do something through the DNA.
1: Through the DNA.
2: You've got to somehow change the differentiation to go back to the genome that you were replicating when you're like 20 years old, let's say.
1: Well, that would be
2: because the body would grow young.
1: That would be a very delicate genetic manipulation indeed, wouldn't it?
2: It may be electromagnetic.
1: Electromagnetic.
2: Because it's being suggested by a lot of learned geneticists, that Dr. Glenn Rhind has shown a lot of research that subtle or quantum electromagnetic waves do affect the way the double helix is wrapped up in
1: spiral. All right, Preston, hold it right there. We'll be back after the bottom of the hour break.
2: Go for it.
1: Preston Nichols is my guest.

0: from the Kingdom of Nye. This is a special replay of Coast to Coast AM with Art Bell. Tonight's program is a rebroadcast from May 27th, 1994. Please do not call.
1: Tell me, have you ever done anything and a moment later said, why'd I do that? Mind control? Or just a bit of... Just a bit of aberrant human behavior because of random firing of synapses. Well, who knows? Might have been. Might be possible. Anyway, we're talking to Preston Nichols. He's written about the Montauk Project, talking about the Montauk Project this morning, and much more. If you have a question, pick up the telephone. Here's a fax from Dennis in Missoula, Montana. Art, please, in all seriousness, ask your guest if he knows anything about the nine rulers of the White Lodge. Ooh, sounds strange to me.
2: Sounds to me, too.
1: Not, you haven't heard of the nine rulers of the White Lodge?
2: No, that's a new one on me. I've heard of the Order of 12 and that sort of thing.
1: But not the nine. All right, no. Well, that disposes of that quickly. On the toll-free line, you're on the air with Preston Nichols. Hello.
3: Yes, hi, Art.
1: Hello, sir.
3: Yes, I'm from Long Island originally. And I just recently moved about a year and a half ago.
1: Where are you now?
3: I'm in Youngstown, Ohio.
1: Okay.
3: And now I'm 28 years old, and I'm intelligent. I know for a fact that I've got a 138 IQ, borderline genius. Yet at the same time, I've always wondered why I was never in tune with what was going on politically. I never could quite understand the political process.
2: You're not the only one.
3: Yeah. No, I'm from Suffolk County. I'm from Huntington.
2: Mm-hmm.
3: And I moved in, it was July of 81, of 91 rather. July of 91, I moved from Suffolk County. I moved into Elmont in Nassau.
2: Mm-hmm.
3: That was where I had...
2: we call Suffering County and Nauseous County.
3: Yeah. That was where I first started listening to political commentary on talk radio.
2: Mm-hmm.
3: After that, I moved to New Orleans, and I really started to get involved. I started to know what was going on.
2: Well, what's the question?
1: Yeah, what is the question? How does this relate to my guest, sir?
3: Well, what I'm saying is, you're talking about mind control.
2: Mm-hmm.
3: As fantastic as it sounds, it's starting to make a little bit of sense to me. I don't know.
2: This is what a lot of people say. Considering,
3: I mean, I was completely blind. Completely
2: blind
3: when I was
2: in Suffolk
3: County.
2: There's a lot going on.
3: Uh-huh.
2: That will fit this.
3: Art was
2: talking about the people just all of a sudden shooting.
3: It confounds me how I was so blind until I moved out of Suffolk County, until I moved off of Long Island, really. Now I'm just
2: well here. You're sitting right in the midst of this emanation.
3: Exactly. It just sounds so fantastic. In Art, I can tell by your voice, by the entire conversation you've been having. It just sounds so fantastic. But it makes sense. I don't know.
1: Well, thank you.
2: It's based in real science, sir.
1: Yeah, I have learned long ago not to stick up my nose at what appears to be fantastic because I've been surprised too many times, and. I'm sure of this, Preston, that we as human beings, our government, whoever, the powers that be, would have great interest in mind control, and if they're not working on it, I think that would be more fantastic than believing that they are working on
2: right.
1: it. I mean, it's that simple.
2: Well, I'd like to say at this point that if someone comes and asks me how much the legend is true, I would tell them the Philadelphia experiment is true, the mind control aspiration. The mind control part of the project is probably 90-odd% correct. I'm just not sure exactly how well the time tunnel works. That would be my assessment of how successful they were.
1: All right,
2: I thoroughly believe the mind control worked, and it's thoroughly possible. The only thing is they could not at that time work on mass populations. Using the particle beam system that interacts with the brain directly, you don't need a signature anymore.
1: So,
2: using the particle beam system.
1: So you're saying that mass mind control is not necessarily possible?
2: Today it is.
1: Today it is.
2: Today it is because,
1: oh, great.
2: See, before you used to go in with a signature to the non-physical mind. Today they're using a particle beam to modulate the particle interchange between the synaptic interchanges in the brain, to either read patterns or to modulate patterns on the brain.
1: Oh, boy. So you're saying they could be sending out signals that are actually controlling the masses.
2: Mm-hmm. Synapses.
1: Wow. Wonderful.
2: Well, you have to consider, what is the synaptic interchange? It's essentially ionic, and what is
1: yes.
2: ionic?
1: Yes,
2: ionic
1: no, that's it's true. No, it's absolutely true.
2: If you can create interference from one particle to another particle,
1: I've got
2: modulate.
1: You. All right, I've got a caller. On the wild card line, you're on the air with Preston Nichols. Hello.
4: Oh, hello, Art.
1: Hi.
4: This is Lance in Seattle, KBI.
1: Okay.
4: That mind control device that he's talking about is manufactured here. It's in a suitcase. It's like a small suitcase, and it says on the side of it, for animal control use only, and when it's used for people control, you can call the FCC and file a complaint, and they know all about it. It's nothing new.
1: Well, it sure is new to me. What is it?
4: Well, it's been around since about 80.
1: What is it? What is it, sir?
4: Well, it just focuses on a specific part of the brain, and then your mind starts to look in that area, and you can see things in your own mind and hear things. It sounds like you're in a room full of people, and there's nobody around, or you can see eyes blinking in front of you and all kind of things. It's all in your own mind. It's not outside your mind like a hologram. But it does exist, and it doesn't take anything except call the FCC to find out.
1: Well, I've never seen one. I've never heard of one.
4: Well, I just thought I'd add it to your program, sir.
1: All right, thank you. I've never... Have you heard of such thing?
2: I've heard rumors of it. I've heard rumors that this has been developed for years. See, what they're working there, that's mood control more than anything, I think.
1: I know, Preston, that there's been a lot of research done on the effect of low frequencies
2: yeah.
1: on human beings.
2: Exactly.
1: Is that what he's talking about?
2: Well, what he's saying is it can transmit the effect of a whole room full of people, the eyes, the head of you. All this might be doing is fragmenting your own memories, working directly physically into the brain. And this could be done with some sort of VLF, ELF type device.
1: All right. What about the transmissions made by the middle part of our country? Very powerful ELF transmissions to our submarines.
2: Yeah, I forget what that's called. I know what you're talking of.
1: I was just wondering if you think that kind of level of low-frequency transmission could affect biological
2: yeah.
1: entities that are close to the source.
2: That appears to be mostly sinusoidal teletype-type modulation.
1: Right.
2: It's not direct on and off.
1: So without the pulsing, you don't think there'd be a lot of effect?
2: No.
1: All right.
2: Remember, the mind itself, the brain will automatically even out a change in level. You got to change the level so fast that the DC restoration in the neurological system doesn't work.
1: Can't deal with it. All right, on the wild card line, you're on the air with Preston Nichols. Good morning.
5: Okay, you're talking about time travel, right?
2: Yep.
5: Do you
2: okay.
5: think time travel like happens in your psychic ability, your dreams?
2: Yeah, some people believe that.
5: Okay, now how can they apply this to technology and science and stuff?
2: Essentially, by taking what a person can dream or generating a virtual reality and transmitting it through a very powerful transmitter and bringing it into our physical reality.
1: All right, sir, thank you. That's exactly how it was done. In other words, the human brain does generate a signal. It is a very weak signal normally, isn't that?
2: Well, it's actually a virtual state signal.
1: It's what? Reduce that so I can understand it.
2: Well, you know, when you do a complex calculation to figure phase angle, you get sine, cosine function, real
1: yes.
2: world imaginary function.
1: Yes.
2: The human emanations are based upon the imaginary functions, not the real. But you're 100% right. The real world emanations from a human being are very weak. But the imaginary world emanations are very strong. This is why you need typically vacuum potentials to detect this stuff.
1: Hmm. On the wild card line, you're on the air with Preston Nichols. Hello.
6: Hello, Mr. Nichols. How are you doing?
2: Okay.
6: Art, I tell you what, you know, I wouldn't have bought this for a second if there wasn't something really weird going on in the world today. But my question is, and Linda Thompson talked about the holograph, but and you were talking about cracking into the underworld. Could this be described as hell?
2: Hell is whatever you make it.
6: Well, I'm talking about, you know, the biblical aspects of what you're describing in the underworld. And have you ever seen any alien beings?
1: All right. Preston, have you?
2: Yes, I've seen some alien beings.
1: You have?
2: Who or what they are beats the hell out of me.
1: What have you seen, exactly? And how and where?
2: At Montauk, they had a little creature that looked all the world like the little grays as described by Whitley Strieber.
1: Oh?
2: About 4 foot tall, and they stunk to high heaven.
1: Stunk?
2: And then we had a thing that resembled a cross between a lizard and a human being. What it was, I really don't know.
1: I have heard that description before, too, kind of reptilian.
2: Yeah. The closest thing, there was an old Star Trek episode where Captain Jerk fought something called a Gorn that sort of looked like what I saw at Montauk. Now, I will say, I don't drink, I don't use drugs, I don't do any of that stuff. I also don't hallucinate. They were.
1: Have you ever been under the care of a psychiatrist?
2: Nope.
1: No? All right, I just had to add that one in there. So, in other words...
2: That's a valid question.
1: Well, I mean, some of this, you've got to admit, Preston, it's wild stuff.
2: I know it's wild stuff, but this is why I doubted my own sanity at times. Myself.
1: I've come to
2: the conclusion that's not me, that I was seeing this crud real. Also, a lot of the other people at Montauk saw the same thing and described exactly the same.
1: How many other people have corroborated what you're saying, or even parts, substantial parts of what you're saying?
2: Oh, about 30-odd people.
1: 30-odd people. Yeah. All right. On the toll-free line, you're on the air with Preston Nichols. Hello.
7: Yeah, hi, Art. This is Sean calling from Last Best Place.
1: Hi, Sean.
7: Hi, Mr. Nichols. With the very low frequency, could we manipulate the weather to use the weather as a pattern for weapons against other countries, such as lightning?
2: This is called weather war.
7: Weather war, yeah. I read about it in a book called The Third Millennium.
2: Mm-hmm.
7: Are you familiar with that book?
2: I think it is correct.
7: Okay, that's all I wanted to know.
1: All right, thank you. So you think the weather is being manipulated, Preston?
2: By somebody.
1: Do you think we're doing it, or do you think the Russians are doing it, or are we both doing it and getting it all screwed up?
2: Who knows? I don't know. Somebody is manipulating the weather, because I have picked up the signals. All you got to do is tune your HF receiver, and you'll discover increases in what appears to be the background noise over as little as 300 kilohertz bandwidth, band spread.
1: And that's some sort of spread spectrum?
2: Yeah, that's some sort of spread spectrum. And
1: wow.
2: If you take that signal and analyze it either amplitude versus time or frequency versus time, you'll get the patterns that will appear in the noise.
1: I see. All right.
2: And that's not natural.
1: Not natural. No, it is not natural. You're right about that.
2: And it goes up about 30 to 40 dB.
1: I've actually heard it myself.
2: Yeah, I hear it all the time. And I've been looking, what the hell have we got here?
1: Yep.
2: This may be involved in the weather control. Because this seems to precede weather fronts. Also, this same kind of signal precedes hurricanes that are brought right up to a particular area. You notice how the hurricanes are now taking nice straight paths?
1: Absolutely.
2: That's not normal for a hurricane. A hurricane is a centrifugal thing, and as the wall builds and depletes, it should spin and move and gyrate all over the map. No, they're going very straight at this point.
1: Wild card line, you're on the air with Preston Nichols. Hello.
8: Yeah, Art. I'm curious. These kind of projects have to involve great deals of money.
1: No doubt about
8: it.
2: No doubt, yes.
8: And they say to solve all mysteries, you follow the money trail.
1: True.
8: Isn't anybody checking what's going on? I mean, if Area 51 exists, there's got to be billions going into that. And if he's talking, there's got to be billions going into this. Is anybody keeping track of the money?
1: Well, you know,
8: are the senators aware of this?
1: All right. Hold on a sec. That's a good question. All I can tell you is this. I don't know about what Preston's saying, but I can tell you darn well Area 51 does exist. Billions do go into it. And that's a fact. And so, Preston, what about the money angle in Montauk?
2: Well, we had an interest from the office of Senator Barry Goldwater, quite a few in the middle 80s. And I was told that they could not trace any congressional appropriations for the Montauk project. Now, I was handed a list of companies here on Long Island that all either reorganized or out of business today.
1: Uh-huh.
2: The interesting thing to note is right after this happened, about 6 months to a year later, they started what they call core audits. They said they were looking for the $250 toilet seat. Why would they go ask the worker on the floor, what are you working on? The only reason they'd ask the worker on the floor, what are you working on, is they're looking for hidden projects. Montauk was a hidden project. There's rumors that the Montauk project was financed by gold smuggled from the Nazis. We really don't know. This is something that Al Bielek has suggested.
1: All right. Preston, hold on a moment. We'll be right back to you. My guest is Preston Nichols. He's talking about the Montauk project. All right. Back now to Preston Nichols. Preston?
2: Yeah.
1: You know, there are a lot of people listening or who would fax me or write to me or you and would say you're crazy as a loon. What would you say to them? How would you defend that? Now, technically, you have a lot of details, and I am impressed by that, but some of it is quite admittedly pretty fantastic stuff.
2: It's very fantastic stuff. First thing I would mention is people used to say to me they remembered me from the Montauk base. I didn't remember them until I broke the memory blocks I had. This stuff is highly possible. We have a lot of witnesses. I think we have to look at, can a thousand Frenchmen be wrong? We have no real-world documentation, evidence, proof. The only proof we have is that they're doing something strange, even to this day. And we were talking of 420 to 460 megahertz broadcast.
1: That's right.
2: And we're still finding emanations in the same frequency range to this day. I first got excited thinking I was picking up the signal out of time from the 70s and the 80s, but I came to realize, no, this is generated today. If they're doing something like this today, fitting the specs, sending out a very strong ELF signal that I picked up on coils as pulses without a carrier, and the carrier, if they're still sending out, that means the equipment I'm describing is there to this day producing signal, and it probably was there in the 70s and the 80s, and they probably were playing back then.
1: Well, it also raises an awful lot of questions.
2: Yes, it does.
1: For example, not just the shootings, the mindless headshaker shootings that are going on, but society's behavior in general
2: is
1: very strange indeed, and
2: yes,
1: is deteriorating, in my view, and the view of most others who stand back and view it. Things are out of control. People, the state of civilization is less. People's tempers are short. And when it's the worst case, they're picking up guns and shooting each other.
2: Well, how would you react if you had a hammer pounding on your head continuously?
1: You'd eventually get irritated and do something awful.
2: Right. You got to think of all this stuff that they're sending out into the ethers, purposefully or accidentally, is like someone sitting tapping on your head with a hammer.
1: Well, it's true. It is true. It does.
2: Yeah. That's how they get 90-odd% efficiencies.
1: You're absolutely right about that. You're absolutely right about that.
2: You'll find I do know radio and electronics.
1: Yes, you obviously do. And I guess you could easily be right about the pulsed aspect of it.
2: Well, the neurological system operates on a pseudo-random ordered pulse function. You read any book on brain activity, that's the first thing they say. If you take the neurological signal out of a nerve, put it into an audio amplifier, it sounds like static.
1: Well, it has been a pleasure, Preston. I know you're on the East Coast in New York, and so it's...
2: I'm watching the sunrise right now.
1: Yeah, there you are. All right, Preston, a pleasure. Thank you.
2: Okay, and the pleasure's been mine, sir.
1: Take care.
2: Okay.
1: Bye-bye. Preston Nichols and the Montauk Project. And we're going to do a couple of hours of live open talk radio coming up next. There's a lot going on in the world. We need a little talk time this morning. The Korean situation is, as I knew it would, deteriorating. The North Koreans are not allowing the inspectors to look at the fuel rods. It has suddenly become a very grave situation, as I'm sorry to say I knew it would. We'll be back to talk about that and more in a moment.

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And now, Art Bell.

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1: 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Please do not call.
2: Hello, everybody. I'm Art Bell. We're going to do a period of open line talk radio. I'm just going to throw a few fast things at you. We're going back to the telephone lines. A massive explosion, as you know, at an Ohio chemical plant. People there are missing. Thousands evacuated. The blast fell about 10 miles away. Cause unknown. Another shooting, mindless, in Albuquerque. Three people, I've heard now, dead in Albuquerque. Some kind of mindless shooting like the one yesterday in Florida. And the beat goes on. And the band plays on. And is it mind control? I don't know. But I think that I know this. It was not always so. Oh, there have always been incidents. But this number of them? Well, yes, we have a mass media reporting on them now. But we still have newspapers. We've had newspapers for a long time, and I think it can be pretty well documented. We've not had these kinds of numbers of mass mindless killings in the past. Something's going on. Korea. This is a really serious problem. I can't tell you how serious. The Clinton administration has been putting it off. They've been grasping at every straw to try to encourage, cajole, even bribe the Koreans, the North Koreans, into not doing what they're obviously doing. The latest news, NBC reporting that international inspectors were in fact not allowed to look at the critical fuel rods that have just been removed from a reactor to determine whether the Koreans have or have not been diverting fuel for the making of bombs. Obviously, they are. Everything's now back up in the air. The administration's conciliatory words about Korea, meaningless. And what they're going to do now, well, the administration is describing it as a very grave situation. And something's going to have to happen. So the whole Korean thing is right back up in the air again. Anybody's guess is as good as anybody else's. The administration's point man on Haiti said of the rulers in Haiti yesterday, quote, "They've broken their word and cannot be trusted," end quote. The U.S. now seems ready to send at least advisors into the Dominican Republic. Vice President Gore was talking about it yesterday, to try to help seal the border. It was a very interesting discussion the vice president had. He said, well, you know, the military of a sovereign nation have got to be the ones sealing the border. But, he said, substantial help can be provided. Now, he means American troops. He means UN trucks, helicopters, and communications equipment to be sent down to the Dominican Republic. SEAL teams are already on the way. Critics in Congress say the sanctions are a joke and they want military action soon. Chopper game. First-time callers call Area 702-727-1222. Well, let me rephrase that. I don't often, I don't frequently bleep myself, but let me rephrase what I just wanted to tell you. The administration is now admitting that there were two, not one, but two helicopters involved in going to the golf course. The deeper this gets, the more this administration gets into trouble. The White House at first, once again, denied there was a second helicopter involved. Now they admit it. The excuse seems to be that on these kinds of missions, whatever it was, the helicopters travel in

0: pairs. Now, I don't get that. I don't understand that. Why would they travel in pairs? Are they like mating birds or something? Do they have to travel in pairs? Every time the White House opens the mouth, their mouth on this, they get into more trouble. And they look less credible. Everything they say is then later challenged or it turns out to be not true. It's incredible. And as I told you a little while ago, a man identified as a psychiatrist, get this, a psychiatrist, opened fire, using the network's words, for no apparent reason, in a Florida office building. One dead at the scene. Another pregnant woman was shot. She's now dead. The baby she was carrying dead. Third victim in critical condition. This is the second time, by the way, it's happened in this building, a place where they take video depositions in Fort Lauderdale, Florida. These incidents are clearly being used to promote gun control. The latest example of gun control came with the president's turnaround yesterday on the issue. You may recall yesterday on the issue of the MFN, most favored nation trading status for China, and the turnaround. The network said to mollify the administration critics on this, in other words, the liberals, the president signed a ban on all Chinese weapons and ammunition. That is a big move. Norinco and many other companies make a lot of guns. Some of them rather inexpensive, like the SKS series, which are purchased in American mass. Many of these weapons have been purchased with a cutoff of Chinese 7.62 ammunition. I think there's a large question about whether the people who own these guns will be able to obtain ammunition for them. I think that this is beginning to go a little far for my taste. There is absolutely nothing about a Chinese SKS that is in any way, particularly with the soft ammunition, the soft point ammunition that's now being used, that in any way you can name is more dangerous than an American-made weapon, and indeed not as powerful as many that you can go buy. So why is he doing this? Just to take the more inexpensive weapons off the market? The latest move in gun control? It's a big move, and it hasn't had a lot of discussion, I'm telling you. Taking all the Chinese weapons, Chinese ammo off the market, that's a gigantic move. And this goes into the category of rumors. This was sent to me by Larry McCrory up in Alaska, I believe. He says, I'm writing to report some information that I just heard. This can be verified by talking to State Representative Charles Duke of Colorado. Apparently, he has heard that Clinton will sign an executive order on Sunday banning ammunition, sale, manufacture, and possession. Then on June 6th, he will sign another one ordering the confiscation of guns. I find this hard to believe, but wanted to let you know just in case it might be true. I heard this third or fourth hand, so it may not be true. I hope you can check it out before the radio program tonight. Well, I couldn't check it out, but I wanted to relay it. It is, again, as far as I know, only a rumor. There is a new Catholic catechism, said to be the most complete document of its kind since the Bible. That's what NBC said. And Catholicism has defined the following to be a sin. Mercy killing, as no doubt in the case of Dr. Kevorkian, a sin. Artificial insemination, a sin. Prenatal diagnosis, with a view toward a sex abortion, a sin. And surely I agree with the third, but not with the first two. Mercy killing a sin? Oh, hard to believe a reasonable God, my way of, my perspective of reasonableness, would regard as a mortal sin the taking of life to prevent suffering. Artificial insemination, a sin? I don't know, debatable. But those are three items, three new sins, not really new, just sort of redefined sins. Here's an article somebody sent me that I thought you ought to hear. It was faxed to me by the Nevada Gun Exchange. Plug, plug for them, I guess. And while I'm on the subject of plugs, I've got a gun store in Las Vegas that was a sponsor for me, on the local program in Las Vegas. And it is Swift out on Blue Diamond Road. So if you're in the local area, you might take a ride down there. And the reason I say this is because I'm beginning to get upset, very upset again, about the level of gun control going on. And it is my view that purchasing a gun is a damned good way to object to gun control. And I'll tell you right now, I went out yesterday and bought myself a couple of SKSs. And I'm glad I did. I'll tell you, when I heard about this latest gun ban, I didn't swallow it. I didn't even believe it at first. And I got angry, red-faced angry. And so my reaction was, as it has been in the past, to go out and buy a gun, in this case a couple of SKSs. I couldn't resist. And it's a good way to protest. Anyway, listen to this. Clinton has man arrested for unfriendly question. Bill Kelly, a Chicago conservative activist, attended Bill Clinton's town hall meeting on 7/26 of 93. He asked Clinton from the floor during the question and answer session why he insisted upon blaming Republicans for gridlock on his proposed tax hikes when he clearly had a Democratic majority in both houses of Congress. Well, Clinton didn't like the unfriendly question and had the Secret Service agents arrest Kelly at his home later that evening and charge Kelly with, quote, willfully and knowingly entering and remaining in a cordoned off and restricted area of a building where the President of the U.S. was temporarily visiting, end quote. Kelly, who had no previous police record, was kept for 2 days in a holding pen secured with leg shackles and handcuffs. A federal indictment is asking for a 6-month prison term. Editor's note, the moral to this story is that anyone can be arrested, indicted, and declared a criminal for anything in the USA today. And the lesson Kelly learned is not to cross Bill Clinton behind his surface charm. He can indeed play hardball. And I thought that was an incredible record. The source is the McAlvany, McAlvany Intelligence Advisor. So all I can do on that one is give you my source. I can't vouch for the story. That's a damn incredible story, isn't it? But it is indeed not beyond belief. A record 27.9 million Americans receiving food stamps, at latest count, the Food and Nutrition Service said, citing lingering effects of recession and the nation's slow economic recovery. 27.96 million people getting the stamps. That's 1 in 9 now. 1 in 9 in America. All right, well, that's it. I'll get the phone lines open now. I can't tell you how upset I am about this latest gun ban. Again, it's not quite across the line because it's not yet taking any guns away from anybody. It simply is preventing future acquisition. But man, it's getting close. Wildcard line, you're on the air.
1: Radio Free America.
0: Hello.
1: That story about Kelly and chains?
0: Yeah.
1: Got to be kidding me.
0: Well, that's what I thought when I read it, too.
1: That should be front page. Unbelievable.
0: Yeah, if it's true. Now, I don't know what the McAlvany intelligence advisor is.
1: I've got that, too.
0: But, you know, we need to follow up on this.
1: Sure
0: I just I felt all of you needed to hear it anyway.
1: And the gun confiscation, art. I mean, this guy's like right out of Orwell, really.
0: Well, I'm not sure that's going to happen either. I would tend toward doubting it, and I reported it as rumor, but it's a strong one right now.
1: Yeah. You know, this guy's going to get us in a war in Korea, Art.
0: I know.
1: And the Operation Slice, the helicopter photo, the guy should get a Pulitzer for that photograph. The Marine sitting there.
0: Oh, the Marine saluting?
1: Yeah, and the guy with, you know, tying his golf shoes.
0: I know. You know, and it has to be one of the largest gaffes any administration's made in a long time, and it is a big deal. And all I can say is I don't know how they can keep a straight face in the White House.
1: Well, I'm going to let you fill in the last word of this, but this guy crawled out from Little Rock, and now all of us in America are in big.
0: Yeah. All right. Thank you. Have a good morning. And we'll all apply our imaginations to that. On the wild card line, you're on the air. Hello.
2: Hi, Art. It's Bob from Phoenix.
0: Hi, Bob.
2: You know, I think I'd kind of like to have somebody, if Hillary's going to run for president in the year 2000.
0: Yes.
2: I'd like to see somebody like Linda Thompson run against her.
0: Would you now?
2: Oh, yeah.
0: Well, I think that if Linda Thompson makes her move with guns in Washington, there will never be such an opportunity.
2: Yeah, Art, I think she's going to size that down to an unarmed march. I really do. I think we need something like that. We really need an unarmed march. I think the states have about had it with the feds.
0: Well, I'll tell you, that'd be a whole different story. But I've seen no sign yet that she's changing or modifying what she's saying. Have you?
2: No. The lady's got a lot of guts if she's serious. You know how Russia more or less broke up?
0: Yes.
2: Because of the socialism, the communism. And you hear, I don't know about yourself, but I listen to a lot of talk radio shows, and I hear a lot of the Western states are talking about possibly, maybe if it continues to go in the route that it's going as far as the federal government getting more and more power over the states, talking about seceding from the Union.
0: Yes.
2: Do you think it's ever going to get to that, where we seriously...
0: Yes, I do. Yes, I do. I think that these sovereignty and movements, these Tenth Amendment movements, and possibly secession movements, are beginning to coalesce, and there's going to be a breaking point and a crunch point with the federal government. When that will come and what issue it will be over, I cannot tell you, but I tell you it's coming.
2: Well, you know, Art, on the... What is it? Sarah Brady, Gun Control Incorporated, do they call themselves?
0: Yeah, that issue might do it.
2: From what I understand, the first step was the Brady Bill. The second is the banning of certain rifles, which is already history. The next two steps are registrations and licensing, and after that, it's confiscation.
0: Yep.
2: If it comes to confiscation, do you think that could actually trigger an insurrection?
0: Yes. You asked my opinion. I'm giving it to you honestly.
2: Yeah, I've thought about that.
0: Yeah, if they're going to start to try to actually take guns away from people, then it's a whole new ball game, and I think that could begin an insurrection because there would be incidents, there would be shooting, there would be killing, and there would be martyrdom. And those are the ingredients from which comes a real civil war.
2: Okay, Art.
0: All right.
2: I'll talk to you later.
0: Thank you. On the toll-free line, you're on the air. Hello.
3: Okay, this is Philip from KEX Country.
0: Yes.
3: What would be wrong with, how would that work to just warn the people over there around that plant in Korea and tell them you got 20 minutes, the bomb is on its way, we're going to erase it?
0: Yeah, well, I'll tell you something. That you might take out the nuclear plant, you'd create an awful lot of radiation because there's a lot of plutonium sitting in there right now. We know that. So I'm not sure that that's feasible. Number two, the areas where they're developing these nuclear weapons are widely thought to be underground and inaccessible by air power.
3: Oh.
0: So we got real trouble on this Korean business.
3: We just have to sit on the edge of our chair and just wait till they lob one, five or ten of them at us.
0: Well, I don't know about us, but I would say if I were in Seoul, I'd be worried. Thank you very much for the. I'm very worried about this Korean thing. I've known all along that they weren't reaching any accommodation. I knew they weren't, and it was all sort of hopeful PR spin from the White House. And this situation in Korea is indeed very solemn, and something's going to happen. This is Coast to Coast AM. I'm Art Bell.

0: 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This program was originally broadcast May 27th, 1994. Please do not call.
1: Good morning, everybody. It's good to be here. I wanted to get a couple of hours of talk radio in this morning, two-way talk, and that's what we're now doing. Lots to talk about. Grab a telephone. Feel free to join us. There is a large, suspicious full moon out there this evening, and that is usually meaningful in the world of talk radio. I cannot tell you at any given moment what it means. I can simply tell you something meaningful will happen. I know not what. Full moons do that. They affect us all. I have for years been convinced of that doing talk radio. Trust me, I know. There's a certain edge that people have when the moon is full. And I don't really exactly know why or what it is. I just know that it is true. And if you talk to people in hospital emergency rooms, if you talk to people that serve the public in all kinds of critical areas, you will find they, too, very much understand it is true. So there it is. It's full tonight. It's particularly beautiful in the desert. We shall see now what it will bring. You're not tied to any of the topics that I've laid out for you, just a few things to think about. Wildcard Line, you're on the air, though. Hello.
2: Radio Free America.
1: Hello there.
2: Art, listen, you know, you've been talking about if you, if Linda was going up to Washington with a peaceful protest, you'd join in.
1: That's what I've said, yes.
2: Well, I think that we should do something like that. I'm willing to get it off, start it off. And before September 19th rolls around and a bunch of people get killed, and maybe in July 4th, around there, we need to get something to where we headed up to Washington in a peaceful manner. Bring your video cameras so that no one, if anyone starts shooting at us, we got them on video. But no guns, just a peaceful protest. Have people contribute only for transportation to Washington and get something like that on the ground. So nothing major happens.
1: Well, what you've got to do if you want to do that is to begin an organization.
2: Right. Right. Well, I'll fax you, you know, my number and stuff, and maybe you'll be willing to bring this, you know, to your listeners. And let me see if any feedback, good feedback, is coming back from any of the listening audience. Because if Linda goes up there, it's going to be disaster, probably winding up in a revolution and us losing it all.
1: Tell me something. Have you talked to Linda and tried to talk her out of this?
2: I have not. You know, she's a hard lady to get. They're serious about this, Art. They're very serious.
1: I know.
2: I can tell you something. I sympathize with their point of view, but it's almost like the government wants us to do this. It's almost like we're playing into their hands.
1: Well, I don't know. If I've tried to put my position myself in the position of the government, and if they were to move against Linda right now, for example, they would only succeed in martyring her.
2: Oh yeah,
1: seriously martyring her.
2: They're not that dumb.
1: If, on the other hand, they wait until something happens, then they've got a lot of martyrs and maybe a real revolution on their hands. So I'm not sure what I would do if I were the government.
2: Well, I'm going to listen to people that are willing to go up there and peacefully protest. And remember, you know, if those who can't get there, contributions will only be used for transportation only.
1: Well, before you can solicit anything like that, you've got to have an organization put together and bank accounts and trust and all the rest of it.
2: All righty. All right. Well, I'll work on that and get back to you.
1: All right. Well, let me know.
2: All right. Bye.
1: Bye. Yeah. That's a follow-up on the whole Linda Thompson business. Strange. Very, very strange. Wildcard Line, you're on the air. Hello.
3: Hi, Art. This is Gary in Tacoma.
1: Hi, Gary.
3: Yeah, I wanted to make a comment on gun control.
1: Yes.
3: But a quick comment before that about that question you had while you were talking to Preston Nichols. The Eldridge could easily have generated the power that Al Bulick was talking about because it was working off of Tesla's black box theory, which I've actually seen into the guts of a copy of the black box. There's a guy up here in the Seattle area who has the patent for...
1: Well, sir, at best, it is a dispute about a rather small or significant technical detail, but not about the larger project itself.
3: Okay. Look, I just wanted to say that. But about gun control, do they have a gun control in Vancouver, Washington? And the rate of violence does not decrease with the disappearance of guns. People just turn to other forms of violence, other weapons.
1: Well, I don't know. Is it worth pointing out? Is it really worth, you know, ad nauseum I have to point this out. But, for example, look at Africa right now. There have been so far 500,000 people killed, and 90% of them have died of what?
3: Probably machetes.
1: Machete wounds.
3: Yeah.
1: That's right. So if you want to kill, you're going to find a way to kill. Even if it's by the tens or hundreds of thousands, gun or no gun, it's human behavior, and I get so tired of preaching that. But
3: yeah. You know, and it would just create a black market in the United States if they eradicated guns.
1: I know. Thank you very much for the call. I'm livid about this last little slice or big slice of gun control. You know what got that done? The president, who wanted to mollify some of his liberal critics because he had to go and do the back shuffle on the MFN for China. The White House feared so much criticism that they threw in a gun ban just to quiet the left. So this guy's getting to be too much. This guy's getting to be too much. Wildcard line, you're on the air. Hello.
4: Good morning, Art.
1: Hello.
4: It's the Bronx Brother from KPNW.
1: Oh, yes.
4: How you been?
1: Fine.
4: Very good. Just calling to remind everyone that, you know, this guy called the president, whoever he is, a Reagan, a Clinton, a Perot, they're all just puppets.
1: The real strings are being pulled by?
4: The corporations of America. Not the mom and pop shops.
1: Yeah,
4: not the mom and
1: the
4: pop
1: big ones.
4: But
1: right.
4: The big guys.
1: The big ones.
4: The guys that are footing the bill for the senators, the congressmen, and the president. And they're just there to take the heat for the corporations.
1: Hmm.
4: But that's all aside. That's an aside. That's a, you know, and like I say, divide and conquer. If they can keep us thinking liberal, conservative, boom, they've divided us. So they're doing what they want to do no matter what, and we're just sitting around debating liberal, conservative.
1: Well, there's not much choice. When they're doing the kinds of things they're doing, people like myself can't stay quiet about it, can't stay silent. I mean, to do so is deadly.
4: Right, but then you talk about the Reagan principles last night.
1: Yeah.
4: Okay. Well,
1: as in that he had some, and this guy doesn't.
4: Okay. Well. Let me take a for example. Releasing severely mentally sick people into the population just because we don't have money for mental hospitals no more.
1: Oh state, boy.
4: State-run.
1: All right,
4: the
1: sir.
4: States lost
1: sir,
4: their money.
1: Sir, you really don't know the story on this. Look. Do you know why that was done? It was done because of lawsuits. I have watched administrations of cities, of states, of the federal government actually go out, for example, and take into custody, protective custody. Some people are out there talking to themselves on the streets. Homeless people. People who seem to have genuine psychological problems and try to do something. And do you know what the reaction of the left was? Lawsuit. Lawsuit. Please state. That's right. And they've gone to court, for example, and had people that were being studied released. Released. People who I think almost any of you on looking, looking at this person or listening to them for a while would agree that they are very psychologically troubled. The left went to court to have them cut loose and got them cut loose. New York is a good example. Wildcard line, you're on the air.
5: Howdy, Art. This is Jason in Bellingham.
1: Hello, Jason.
5: I just wanted to call up and still put the challenge to any creationists out there about what I mentioned last night. And also, I have two more things.
1: Well, they've already answered that, I thought, many of them very well. So why renew it?
5: Oh, I didn't hear.
1: Your challenge was with regard to...
6: the stars, right?
5: Right, exactly.
6: Uh-huh. I think that's been thoroughly discussed.
5: Within the last day?
6: Yep.
5: Oh, I didn't hear anybody. What'd they have to say?
6: Well, even Preston Nichols commented on it.
5: What was it?
6: Well, it all has to do with the age of the Earth and all the rest of it. Anyway, sir, go ahead.
5: Okay, well, the next ones are, why do, when humans are in embryos, or all mammals for that matter, do they have gill slits? And the second one is, it's a challenge to the Bible of, how did Noah possibly get all the species, all the known and all the unknown species, and the provisions for them on a boat for 120 days? And he would have to get all the marine organisms on the boat, too, because they couldn't survive the...
6: And when he came off, how poorly did he smell? Thanks for the call. 120 days on a boat with all the world's animals, boy, you'd come off reeking. Hello there on the toll-free line. You're on the air.
7: Hi, Art. Goodness, I about fell over. This is in Glendale, KFYI. And I wanted to say hi to King Arthur of the Kingdom of Nye. I think that's kind of neat.
6: And I greet you.
7: Okay, what I wanted to say is that man's name is the McElhaney Report. I've heard people from his organization, you know, on some of the shows, the talk shows, and they're very good.
6: I think there's a V in there, McElvaney.
7: McElhaney or McElvaney?
6: Vaney, I think it is. McElvaney, yes.
7: Yeah, McElvaney, and they're real good. It may be a V. I've never seen it in writing, so it's kind of hard to understand.
6: All right, it's McElvaney. McElvaney, it would seem. Intelligence Advisor.
7: That's it. Okay. What you were saying also that about the... possibility of the president signing an executive order this weekend makes me very angry, too.
6: Well, now, look, listen to me. It's only a rumor. I wouldn't report it as more than
7: right.
6: a rumor, and that's the way the person who sent the facts reported it. So
7: I understand you say that, but that still, it just irks the dickens out of me. I mean, just...
6: Well, I can only imagine, thank you for the call, at what would happen if he really did it. And because I can imagine that... I don't think he would do it. I think no matter what ultimate goals the gun grabbers have, to sign something like that, well, that'd be the end. You know, that'd be the end. That'd be the final straw, and that would be pushing too hard. So my inclination is to believe that it is not true. Could be wrong. Hello there on the first-time caller line. You're on the air.
8: Oh, I'm on the air.
6: You're on the air. Turn your radio off.
8: Okay. This is Lynn from Phoenix, Arizona.
6: Hi, Lynn.
8: And what I wanted to ask you, do you know that the Kitty Hawk is going to leave for Korea next week?
6: The Kitty Hawk will leave for Korea? No, I hadn't heard that.
8: Uh-huh. I didn't know whether it was common knowledge or not. I happened to be in a position to overhear... a young man who was stationed aboard it, he was home on leave, and said that he was shipping out next week on the Kitty Hawk for Korea.
6: Well, I'll tell you, I'm glad it's not wartime, or probably they'd have us both put away for what you just said.
8: That's what I'm afraid of.
6: But it wouldn't surprise me, and I'm afraid the situation in Korea is deteriorating quickly, and I don't know how long Good Time Bill can... keep from a confrontation with regard to Korea, but I think not much longer.
8: Uh-huh.
6: Thank you.
8: You're welcome.
6: Bye. Oh, Bill in his rose-colored glasses. I don't think he can keep it up very much longer. I'm afraid that push is just about coming to shove. On the toll-free line, you're on the air. Good morning.
9: Hi, Art. This is Robert Neverett.
6: Hi, Robert.
9: Yeah, guess what? I want to throw a big... curve at you. I want to talk about Jupiter.
6: Okay, let's
9: okay.
6: do it.
9: Right now, all the planets are at a situation they haven't been for about 2,000 years. I mean, that's pretty biblical, but that's a fact. And would you ask him what that you know what's that all about?
6: Well, I'm not clear on your question. That there is some kind of alignment right now.
9: Well, there's going to be, like through this summer. And then November of next year, I mean, every planet will be on one side of the sun. And that's that hasn't happened for 2,000 years. And, I'm not real biblical, but, 2,000 years, everybody calls you, always talks about that.
6: Boy, I'll tell you, you're right about that. Everything points toward the year 2000. Thank you. Sure, I'll try to remember that. For the first time ever, all planets will be aligned on one side of the sun. What does that mean, if anything? On the wildcard line, you're on the air. Hello.
10: Yeah, this is Marie in Marysville. And when he was talking to him about the reversal, he mentioned that... it's happened before, quite a few times, on the plate magnetic north and south.
6: How do we know that?
10: It's in the records. You can find, in the center of the Atlantic Ocean, they have a ridge.
6: Yes.
10: And if you study and read any books on plate tectonics, you will notice the magnetic poles have reversed themselves quite a few times. It will point, when you have rocks that come up hot, they freeze the magnetic north or south. And it shows that right in the ridge it's happened before.
6: Oh, I see. So by the various directions that they turn in the strata, you can say, well, this many thousands of years ago, the poles shifted.
10: Yes, it's happened before. They're not quite sure what happens, but it has happened. And that may be where you get a lot of movement of the plates. So that could be that, too. But I just kind of had a question. That you know how you've been down on Clinton so much, and I have too. Have you ever noticed that the banging on the table starting quite a bit?
6: Yeah, you're right. Every public appearance lately, he's been banging on the table. It's true.
10: Okay, you should get a hold of some psychology books on body language and how to forcefully...
6: And what would I discover?
10: Well, I think you'd find that he is doing a lot like Hitler, too. It's to emphasize points. He's trying to control what we feel. Even though everything is going the wrong way, he's trying to take control of it. And it just, across TV, it just irks me.
6: So what we're viewing, then, is Bill Clinton's slow descent into psychosis?
10: Well, I don't think it's into psychosis more than it's trying to take control.
6: Oh, geez.
10: I just have a correspondence between what Hitler sitting there watching him and watching Clinton, and that's how it's coming across. I don't know if he's listening, but it's sure coming across.
6: Should we be watching for a mustache soon?
10: Oh, I think so. I think we better watch him. And I think that just everything is just changing so fast. He has to push it so fast to get it across without thinking.
6: All right. Well, I appreciate your call. Wildcard line, you're on the air. Hello.
11: Yes, Art. This is Pat from Albuquerque, KQEO.
6: Hi, Pat.
11: You were talking about the Chinese and most favored nation.
6: Yes.
11: Clinton, I guess, signed that order banning all guns and ammunition
6: from China.
11: It's going to dry it up to some extent, but there are other countries like Egypt, Yugoslavia, and other places that you'll still be able to get ammunition from.
6: Well, the main supplier has definitely been China.
11: Yeah.
6: And I've seen a lot of ammo out there and been in a lot of gun stores.
11: Well, it's pretty much dried up. Here in Albuquerque, it's dried up to about 5 boxes per customer. Most places.
6: Brother.
11: And it's been, it's just something, if you have any, it's best not to go out and just, plink with it because you may need it sometime down the road.
6: Well, I certainly agree with that. I tell you, this latest thing has made me sick.
11: I've seen this coming for about 10 years now, and it's been expected for quite a while, and I think a lot of people have noticed the changes over the years, the way that the government has tried to ban different things and, take away our rights.
6: Well, what are you going to do, personally? What are you going to do?
11: Well, what I do is I reload, and I do, I have been doing a lot of it recently. And just stockpiling. And even primers and stuff like that. Primers are hard to come by now. one of the local gun stores, when he gets them, allocates 300 primers per customer of one type. Not, I mean, if you buy something like small rifle primers, you're only allowed 300 per order.
6: Boy,
11: and
6: boy. Sir, I've got to go. I'm at the top of the hour. I appreciate your call. Thank you, Albuquerque. Gun bans. Gun bans. Gun bans.

0: From the Kingdom of Nye, this is a special replay of Coast to Coast AM with Art Bell. Tonight's program is a rebroadcast from May 27th, 1994. Please do not call.
1: Toll-free line, you're on the air. Hi.
2: I'd like to disagree with you on... I agree with you with the part where you oppose Clinton's flip-flopping on it, but I disagree with you as to the intelligence of his final choice on the China policy.
1: Oh, I think it was the only choice, and I'll make my case, but I'll let you make yours first. Why do you think he should have stuck with the link between human rights and trade?
2: Well, for one thing, he had stated very strongly for at least 2 years that... That there was this link, that it was correct that there be a link, and that Bush, who had also conceded that there should be a link, had not enforced what Bush had said. So by doing what he did, aside from the fact that I believe morally China is a corrupt morally and has killed millions of Chinese and is destroying Tibet, which never receives any notice in the news media, for this reason, I believe that. It shows the Chinese can just thumb their noses at us at any time, which they've been doing for years, whenever we make an ultimatum or a request or a demand, and they always win. And this just shows that they can basically do whatever they want, and
1: yes.
2: It shows other people in the world.
1: That. Yes, it is for them the final victory, but it's a victory over a policy that should not have been. Look, sir, China has 1 billion people. In 15 years, China's going to be the world's largest economy. There are certain things that we cannot ignore. That, believe me, is one of them. We have certain choices in this world, either we, economically, that is, and either we're part of the solution or, in effect, we're going to be part of the problem. And while it's great to hold the flag up for human rights, we've got to go on eating, so to speak.
2: Well, you know, see, this is a self-fulfilling prophecy problem. You can say, yes, it'll be the biggest economy in so many years. Well, that's not foreordained. I mean, in 1945...
1: Yes, it is. Yes, sir. No, sir. You're wrong. It is.
2: In 1945, who would have foreordained that Japan would have been the second economy in the world? I mean, it was possible, but you can't assume that.
1: Well, you can project that. And just about any good economist and will project it. Believe me, China is inevitable. I suppose if we would have nothing to do with them, we might change the timeline a little bit, but not the final result.
2: Well,
1: so, if you're a hard-bitten realist and you know that that's true, then you're cutting off your own nose.
2: Okay, let me point out something I think you will agree with. We'll see. At least, I think he should have held out for more human minimal human rights, at least in Tibet. But failing that, he could have at least gotten some concrete concessions in forcing them to make the North Koreans allow total inspection of their country for nuclear material. And
1: I'll tell you though, sir, we may have to go to war with Korea.
2: I agree with you. I hate to, but I mean, he didn't get. What I'm saying is, he did not get one concession.
1: Well, that's
2: in any area.
1: But that is the. How do you know? How do you know that he did not get concessions about the Korean scenario and what now is going to have to be done?
2: Well, based on Clinton, the way he's just based on following him the last few months, I sincerely doubt that he's gotten anything.
1: I wish that you would not have taken that approach, because I am almost forced to agree that's a possibility. Sad, but it is a possibility.
2: I mean, I hate to say that about, but I believe Clinton's a one-term president, and I hope the Republicans get their act together, because if they don't do an incompetent job of campaigning like in 1992, they could get it back. But I have faith in the Republicans as being almost as incompetent as the Democrats. I mean, I'm a Republican, but I think they're going to salivate, and then they're going to end up putting some candidate in there who's weak, who Clinton can attack. But failing that, I think the Republicans get it back, because Clinton, I feel these scandals, there's enough time for all these scandals to just age and just to mellow by the time the 96 campaign comes around.
1: All right. Good call. I appreciate your call, sir. Thank you. And the one part that causes me to hiccup a little bit is his assertion the Clinton administration isn't bright enough to make a deal like that. You know, Nixon would have. In other words, in backtracking on his policy, which really was the right thing to do, he would have at least made some political capital from it, have realized some under-the-table deal with the Chinese that they wouldn't interfere with what inevitably is going to have to be done in Korea. Fighting the Koreans will be bloody enough. Fighting the Chinese could be catastrophic. So beyond the economic pressure, there are the political considerations I just outlined. They are not trivial. But what he said worries me, because he could be right. Here's a fax I just got. Art Bell, are you willing to pay the cost of the drug prohibition, the complete loss of your right to bear arms? If I recall my history, the prohibition against machine guns was a result of bootleggers' misuse of this weapon during the 1930s alcohol prohibition. Now, drug dealers are misusing assault guns, handguns, and semi-automatic rifles. Does anybody doubt that guns will soon be prohibited? It is, after all, a logical government response to a scared population that's demanding simplistic answers to the violent crime problem. Over the last 20 years, we've had the war on drugs, the war on crime, the building of more prisons. Now we have more people in prison than ever before. We have more drugs, more crime, and fewer civil liberties than ever before. Could we be missing something? On the toll-free line, you're on the air. Hello.
3: Good morning, Art.
1: Good morning.
3: I don't know whether I'm listening to you live, because I'm here on Klamath Falls, but I think you are live. You're talking about China?
1: Yeah.
3: Because when you first came on the air here, they were like an hour behind or something. I don't know how they used to schedule you.
1: Well, I don't know. Do you have your radio there?
3: Yeah, well, you're live now.
1: Oh, okay.
3: Yes, but anyway, you mentioned that, you know, economic-wise, we needed to go ahead and trade with China. Now, I don't disagree with that necessarily.
1: Economically and politically. In other words, I'm saying that China's eventual ascension economically will occur with or without the United States. The best we could do is probably affect the timeline a little bit, but not the final result.
3: Okay, so let's talk about sort of a hypothetical thing here with some country. I don't know what kind of human violations or what kind of conditions the people who make these goods that we're going to enjoy here in this country. I don't know what if they're going through any kinds of torture or not to produce the items that we're going to enjoy. But let's talk about Nazi Germany. Is there a limit on what kind of human suffering we will allow a trading partner to inflict upon its people before we can say, hey, maybe I can do without this nice little item for 10% cheap that I have to pay if it came from someplace else? Is there a limit? Is there any point that the people of the United States care about humanity and suffering?
1: All right, look.
3: I've got it.
1: All right. I'm going to make you president for a second, all right? Let me do that. Let me make you president. Can I?
3: Mm-hmm.
1: All right. Here's the situation, Mr. President. On the one hand, I'm sorry, but I have to verify for you, Mr. President, despite your presidential signature on a document not long ago outlining what China would have to do, and we know about the campaign promises you made, Mr. President, but there's two things that we've got to tell you, Mr. President. On the other side of the coin, with these human rights violations, we have a situation where we're probably going to end up going to war with North Korea, or may well have to. China's position at that critical juncture is important beyond our ability to state it, not just for the people that are repressed in China, but for the people that will have to go and fight. We can fight North Korea, but to get involved in a war with China is not doable. So there is that consideration, Mr. President, plus the billion people in China and the inevitability of their economy. So weigh those two factors against the human rights violations and give me a decision.
3: Mm-hmm.
1: So what is your decision?
3: Well, a lot of times you have to pay, the price gets greater as you do not face a problem head on.
1: I agree.
3: You try and side... Now, a politician has to be reelected. That's why it's really hard to find a man with or a woman who will stand by their something that, I mean, not just any old principle.
1: All right, fine. So we've got you, Mr. President, and we realize you're a hell of a guy and you don't care about your reelection. You're going to do what's right for America. So now we need your decision, Mr. President. We gave you the factors. What do you say?
3: Well, I like the way you back down Saddam Hussein with our military. If Clinton hadn't cut our military, if we were a powerful nation again, you know, like we were with Desert Storm.
1: Mr. President.
3: If my president's word stood for something, if people knew that the United States stand for something,
1: if
3: we weren't going to bet down, they wouldn't call our bluff because they know that we meant business.
1: God, why don't you be a politician? You don't answer the question.
3: Well, I do. No, I wouldn't try. I mean, the question is, I'd say, no, we're not. You caught these violations. You guys want to go to war? We got the military, but we got the power. You just come on and get it, because we'd have the respect. People would know that. That's what goes with being the most powerful military and the most powerful economic country in the world. We can fight. We can back people down.
1: All right, Mr. President. So it is to war we go with the Chinese. And how many Americans, Mr. President, do you suppose are going to die for your principle, for your upholding the principle with regard to human rights? How many Americans are going to die, Mr. President? Well, you're not going to be in office very long, I'll tell you that. What's best for America? Clearly the answer is that strategically and economically, the two major things that we think about, what Mr. Clinton did is the right thing. For all the wrong reasons, but it's the right thing. Wildcard line, you're on the air. Hello.
4: Good morning, Mr. Bell. This is Rob from Oahu. How you doing, sir?
1: Just fine.
4: Well, I tell you, if I was president, the first thing I'd set in stone is I'd be the only one using the presidential helicopter.
1: That's
4: And you know, it's like I told you yesterday. It's hard enough to hide one of them monsters on a golf course.
1: But
4: you know,
1: two of them, yeah.
4: We're gonna hide. They must have parked that one behind the country club.
1: Well, I'll tell you right now, that picture. With the Marines saluting and the guys with their golf carts, White House aides, that is going to go down as one of the visuals from this administration and one of the great visuals of all time to perhaps even rival the kiss in Paris.
4: That's classic. I mean, that poor Marine is the epitome of grace under pressure.
1: Oh, man. You've got that right.
4: You know, it's hard to salute somebody in golf shoes.
1: Yeah.
4: But he just won't take him seriously.
1: I mean, doing the Marine thing, God bless the Marines, but he was standing there, stiff boy, in that salute, and it was like the president himself was right there.
4: Oh, well, he was doing his job, wasn't he?
1: Yeah.
4: You gotta give him that. If I could, I'd like to take a minute and issue kind of a stern warning to people that have sons and daughters in the military. What they share with you in confidence needs to stay that way. I can't stress this enough.
1: Yeah, they used to say loose lips sink ships.
4: Well, that's very true. On top of being a major breach of security and possibly it coming back to that person, you may never see your loved ones alive again. You know, and if you want to see censorship in America, well, hey... You know,
1: thanks.
4: They did it in World War II.
1: I know. Thanks for the call, sir. Well, we're not at war, so, you know, the same things don't really apply. But, you know, North Korea has submarines. And while our capital ships are pretty well protected, and the noisy old subs that North Korea has really... wouldn't have much of a chance of getting one of our capital ships. I don't put it past them, but to try something like that. Now, I'm going to do a little gun panel. Not a panel. I'm going to get two of you. I want one anti-gunner. I want one person who wants to ban guns. To call me at the bottom of the hour break at area code 702 727-1222. When we go to the bottom of the hour break, anti-gunners, gun grabbers, people who think that every gun on the street ought to be confiscated, call area code 702-727-1222. Everybody else wishing to oppose that position at the bottom of the hour, call 702-727-1295. On the wild card line, you're on the air. Hello.
5: Hello, this is Bob from Sacramento.
1: Hi, Bob.
5: Yeah, the last couple of times I called, you've been cutting me off.
1: Man. Well, what did you say that caused me to cut you off?
5: I can't get into that. I wanted to make a point, though, about Haiti.
1: Well, then I can't believe that I cut you off, Bob.
5: Well, listen, I want to make a point about Haiti.
1: Alrighty, go right ahead.
5: Well, the saying goes that there's a ton of cocaine flowing out of Haiti into America every month. And the Bank of Miami had the greatest cash reserve of any bank in the States. And now that cash reserve has transferred over to the Los Angeles banks because of NAFTA. And now...
1: Wait a minute. What would NAFTA have to do with it?
5: The NAFTA has to do with the Mexican truckers coming through without being stopped.
1: I see.
5: And the truck drivers under NAFTA.
1: What money
5: Mexican
1: laundering? You mean, are you talking about drug money laundering?
5: Yes.
1: Uh-huh.
5: And, you know, you think about a ton of cocaine coming out of Haiti every month. That's big bucks.
1: That's big bucks, yes.
5: And there's a book written by Mark Levine, DEA, Drug Enforcement Agency.
1: Yes.
5: Called The Great White Lie.
1: Yes.
5: And it implicates the CIA in cocaine and drug running.
1: Ah, bah humbug.
5: Listen.
1: You know, I think
5: if
1: some...
5: If you read that
1: look,
5: book, it'll turn your head around.
1: Yeah, all right. Well, I...
6: 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And now, Art Bell.

0: 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And now, Art Bell.
1: Back drugs. But in terms of the CIA having an active role in sponsoring drug shipments in order to finance the Contra War or anything else, I don't believe that now. I didn't believe it then. And it has yet to be proven to me whether somebody writes a book or not. On the toll-free line, you're on the air. Hello.
2: Oh, hi.
1: Hi.
2: Is this Mr. Bell?
1: It is, yes.
2: Hi, sir. Yeah, I was going to ask you a little bit. I was just talking or listening to you about the Chinese War that we possibly might have. And my father, he's passed away now, when he came back from Korea, had said that that the Chinese could walk across the ocean six abreast, and that they could take, or one of their leaders, I can't remember his name, have said that they would take democracy and this country without ever firing a shot. I can't remember.
1: Well, I think it is important. Where are you calling from, sir?
2: I'm calling from Eastern Washington.
1: Eastern Washington, thank you. I think it is important to understand how many Chinese there are. And I think a lot of Americans don't understand that. Last census, I believe that we were around 250 260 million people. The Chinese have a population roughly four times our population. China is now beginning to not change politically, but economically they are. They've got quite a capitalist engine that has started, and China is rapidly changing. Eventually, economic change will force political change. There's almost no question about it. So we have to bide our time, and I think we have to bide it wisely. So I'm going to say this again. Extending MFN to China was the right thing to do. It had to have been a very embarrassing thing for Bill Clinton, considering the poisonous rhetoric that he poured on George Bush for so long about coddling the Chinese communists and all the rest of it. It must have been very internally embarrassing. Or maybe not. Maybe Bill Clinton is actually past that. Either way, it was the right decision. And then, of course, there's Korea. We'll be back.

0: From the Coast to Coast AM Archives, you're listening to the best of Art Bell. This program was originally broadcast May 27, 1994. Please do not call.
1: Here again I am, and just before I get this discussion going, and I forgot to screen for calls, so I'm going to have to screen for calls here in a minute on the air. That's always a blast. On the wildcard line, you're on the air.
2: Dr. Democrat.
1: Well, hello there.
2: Good morning, Art.
1: Good morning.
2: I'm certainly glad that Dan Rotenkuski has decided to fight rather than switch.
1: Well, isn't that something? I've been hearing that as well.
2: I love a Democrat that fights. You know,
1: Well, most of

0: just retire and take the money and run.
1: Right, but this way he can stay in the Congress at least, and he can fight for health care and the rest of Clinton's agenda, and he could drag this court case out for a year or two.
0: Well, he certainly could, probably, Doc. It is true. Now, there may be moves by Republicans to eject him once he's indicted.
1: Yeah, but I don't think they can do it because a man's innocent until proven guilty.
0: Another thing, I had heard, Doc, that if he chose to fight, that the indictment could come very quickly. So I would think within hours, literally, the indictment could come down.
1: Right, but before he gets a court date, that could be 6 months, 8 months, who knows?
0: It's true.
1: And his lawyer can drag it on and drag it on. It could be 96 before he goes to trial.
0: It could be. Now, whether he can keep his seat all that time is a political question.
1: Right. Now, did you hear about Bob Barker?
0: What did I hear about Bob? Oh, he had an affair
1: with Diane Parkinson.
0: Yeah, allegedly. And she is going to sue him, is that right?
1: No, allegedly. What she said was that he's guilty of sexual harassment. And he says he didn't do it. And Bob Barker understands that if he doesn't tell the truth, he's...
0: Well, now, wait a minute. I heard the word affair, right?
1: Right, that's
0: affair.
1: What Bob Barker said.
0: Affair. Well, okay, an affair is not sexual harassment.
1: No, she accused him of sexual harassment.
0: I understand that, but if she went to bed with him voluntarily...
1: Right. According to Bob Barker, she said she started the affair. She came on to him. Now, Bob Barker understands if he doesn't tell the truth, he's going to have to pay the consequences. And I understand also that Diane Parkinson might be willing to settle out of court if the price is right.
0: Well, who knows?
1: Yeah.
0: All right. Well, thank you. Yeah, that's... I did hear that. And I thought at the time, and it's just sort of musings, but how can you have sexual harassment when you have when you volunteered to go to bed with somebody? Now, maybe there's the charge that... she did it or had to do it to keep her job. But, you know, there's free will, too, isn't there? In other words, if you don't want to go to bed with somebody, whether it's sexual harassment or not, you can tell them, mwah, goodbye. Kiss off. Goodbye. Arrivederci. Take your job and your harassment and shove it. You can say that, right? So there is free will. And so, I don't know, in cases where people are going to claim later that it was harassment, but indeed the act was ensuing for some time, I think that fact would tend, if I were a juror, to weaken the case in my mind quite a bit. On the toll-free line, you're on the air.
2: Hi, good morning, Ari. How you doing?
0: Just fine.
2: This is Tim. What I was calling about is, I don't know if I can mention the name. I've got a shortwave, and you seem to be pretty knowledgeable. I was in the Navy. I was a radioman in the Navy.
0: Yeah, go ahead. You can mention it.
2: Okay, it's a Sony ICF SW.
0: Yes.
2: SW1.
0: Right.
2: I was wondering what you thought of that as a radio for shortwave. It doesn't have sideband, though.
0: Well, that's a big drawback as far as I'm concerned. I mean, if you get seriously into shortwave and you don't have a beat frequency oscillator at least, much less individual filters, you're going to be very disappointed.
2: I see. Okay, well, I just enjoy your show. I just want to let you know that... Oh, has that buffoon intellectually vapid liberal Charlie called tonight? I just turned you on.
0: Yes, he did.
2: Did he?
0: Yeah, he called a couple hours ago.
2: All right, well, you have a good night, and I hope it goes quick for you.
0: All right, thank you. Actually, I'd rather have it go slow. When I'm doing a show, when I'm really having fun, and that's most of the time, because I love talk radio, it gets to the point where I don't want it to end, and I get upset with it when it's ending. There's not enough time. First time caller line, you're on the air.
3: Good morning, Mr. Bell.
0: It's Leonard in South Dakota.
3: I would like to stand up for your guns.
0: I beg your pardon?
3: I'd like to get on your debate for your guns.
0: Oh, I see. You're against guns, are you, Leonard?
3: I'm against confiscation of our guns.
0: Oh, well, Leonard, you're on the wrong side and on the wrong line. Now, you didn't listen, Leonard. Thanks for the call. But I said if you want to confiscate guns, if you think they should be confiscated, if you think the president's doing the right thing, then call me at 702-727-1222. And you got it backwards, Leonard. Backwards. So, We're looking for somebody now that wants to confiscate the guns. Thinks they ought to be confiscated. Have a little mini debate here. Hi there, you're on the air. Do you think the guns ought to be confiscated?
4: Immediately.
0: Oh, Lordy. All right, hold on. All right, so there he is, the big C. Anybody want to argue against that position? On the wild card line, you're on the air.
5: Good morning, Art. Stan out here in San Diego's Hot Talk, KOGO, K-O-G-O.
0: K-O-G-O, the mighty, yes, sir.
5: The mighty, mighty. Yes, Mr. Clinton, I'm afraid that he's trying every which way he can to get us into Haiti, into a skirmish in Haiti. He's desperately trying. He's got the Black Caucus now because he needs their vote, certainly. And we know hunger strikes work.
0: Well, that's exactly what has shaped our Haitian policy, is a hunger strike. And Randall, once again yesterday, was out calling for an invasion of Haiti. The Vice President hinted we may be about to invade, and I am convinced we are.
5: That's right. And, of course, it's always good to get the country, get some extra votes, especially if he's just slipping a little bit. But timing's important there, you know. And
0: You think of the prospect of Hillary Clinton as president?
5: Well, I'm glad you mentioned that. Certainly you wouldn't remember, but quite some time ago I said to you, I said, you know, Art, I had this terrible, terrible thought. And you said, what was that? I said, well, 8 years of Clinton, 8 years of Gore, 8 years of Hillary.
0: I just think you've got the order wrong.
5: Oh, yeah. Back then I did. Obviously they did a quail job on Gore, you know, and so forth. So, yeah, that's amazing. Well,
0: even contemplating 8 years of Hillary Clinton.
5: And it is a horrible thought, isn't it?
0: Oh, my God.
5: I mean, it's almost like surreal.
0: Yeah, and you know what? It's possible.
5: I know. Let's laugh first, because otherwise you'd cry. You know?
0: That's right.
5: Let me say something about Jacqueline Kennedy, if I may.
0: Yes, you may.
5: You know, this was a woman that she carried herself with dignity. She had
0: yes.
5: an elegance about her.
0: Yes.
5: She went through hell, and she was courageous, and she wanted to be private and so forth. And so, and this Camelot thing and the whole thing. And here was sort of somebody we could say some nice things about. But boy, you should hear people saying, well, she never did anything for the country, and she wouldn't even, but she owed us some reasons, and she owed us this, and she owed us that. I mean, anything to tear somebody down. It was sort of an elegant lady. I mean, that we could say that much. After all, another thing can be said, it raises the old story that she actually made Aristotle Onassis a millionaire, you know.
0: She made him a millionaire?
5: Yeah, he used to be a billionaire.
0: I see. All right. Thank you very much for the call. Made him a millionaire. On our wild card line, you're on the air. Good morning.
6: Good morning, Art. This is Larry calling from Las Vegas.
0: Hello, Larry.
6: How are you?
0: Fine.
6: I was going to ask a favor of you. Would you consider fielding a question on your program to the American public?
0: Of course.
6: I would really appreciate it if you would ask those folks out there, if they think it might be possible that when God gave us the Bible, made it possible for us to have it, and it's been preserved all these years, did he do it because he thought we needed a manual of instruction for life, much like we come with your Ford or your Chevy?
0: Okay.
6: I just think you might get some interesting responses. I think a lot of people think of the Bible as nothing but a sort of a sanctimonious bunch of fairy tales or something. And I just thought it might be kind of interesting. It might get people to thinking that there might be some answers in that book to our problems that we're facing.
0: All right.
6: And crime and all this other stuff.
0: All right. Thank you very much.
6: You bet.
0: Take care. And so there the question is out. You asked it. Sort of an instruction manual for life. But without any warranties. All right, so I've got the big C here on line one. Anybody wishing to take him on should call on one of the wild card lines right now. And wait till you see what I've got coming up. I've got a state representative for the state of Alaska of Gun Owners of America who's going to take on Big C in just a moment here. That's what I'm going to call him now on the Big C. And away we go. Big C, are you there?
7: Yes.
0: All right, good. Here is a representative, state representative for Gun Owners of America in Alaska. Where are you in Alaska?
7: I'm in the soon-to-be new capital of Wasilla.
0: Wasilla, Alaska. Soon-to-be the new capital. All right.
7: Correct.
0: You both are on the...
7: One thing to let you know, Art, if you contact Larry Pratt at our office in Washington, he'll be glad to come on your show.
0: I'd love to have him, and so
7: I'll give you the office number and give it to you over the air. There's no problem with that.
0: Well, don't do that. Fax it to me or send it to me.
7: I don't have the access to a fax.
0: Well,
7: I'm not like a government employee who's calling on government time.
0: All right, I'm going to bow out. We'll get it. Don't worry, I've got it. Go ahead, you two. Subject: guns.
8: First of all, let me assure you, sir, that that one day your worst fears and my dreams will come true. I think you and I are in a war, and I think it's a war for the heart of America. And I believe that that the lives of many Americans depend on my side winning that war, and we will do that.
7: One thing, sir, one thing to let you know is that if your side ever attempts to go ahead and confiscate our weapons, there will be lives of many people shed. And as Jefferson stated, the tree of liberty will be fertilized with the blood of patriots and traitors.
8: Let me tell you something. You can make your idle threats as much as you like.
7: These are not idle threats, sir.
8: Well,
7: these are not idle threats. You're going to see Chinese, American, and all kinds of weapons used and turned upon each other if you attempt to take weapons.
8: Let me assure you.
7: Why don't you go ahead and exercise the same rights or exercise the same restrictions on the other constitutional rights?
8: What's going to happen?
7: A law about what church you're going to go to or can't go to?
8: Because you are under the false impression that you have a constitutional right in the Second Amendment. Let me assure you that you don't.
7: Excuse me. The Constitution is not a right.
8: The Second Amendment is totally misunderstood by you guys.
7: No, it's not misunderstood.
8: You do not have a right there.
7: The Supreme Court has upheld that the right of the individual is the same as when they are referring to the people. They're referring to the right of the individual. That means the corporations only have the right of free speech. The corporations only have the right of free worship.
8: Oh, that's fine.
7: Am I correct?
8: No,
7: you're going to use the same analogy. You're going to use it throughout.
8: What I'm saying is that you guys do not understand the Second Amendment. That's all I'm saying. And the citizens are
7: the militia as a whole. Private citizen. If you look over in the legal definitions of the militia is any able-bodied male between the ages of 17 and 45 who is not an elected official or a member of the
8: military. When Oswald took that gun and pointed it at John Kennedy's head, was he part of the militia? When Robert Kennedy was shot after
7: his
8: victory celebration, was that guy part of the militia?
7: Was not an American.
8: You are absolutely...
7: By definition, he was not considered part of the
8: Why
7: militia.
8: Why not? Oswald's an American citizen, isn't he?
7: Oswald was not either.
8: Why not?
7: But I don't believe...
8: He had taken back his American citizenship when he went to Russia. Well, let me put it this way. Are gangbangers part of the militia?
7: What gangbangers are you talking about?
8: Gangbanger does a drive-by shooting, is he part of the militia?
0: All right, hold it. You cannot both talk at the same time.
8: Let's face it. Everybody who owns a gun is not part of the militia
7: because there
8: are some evil, crazy people out there who you would not want to be part of. You're correct, Charlie, on the same
7: that there are some evil, crazy people. And if you look in the mirror, you will see one of them.
8: Well, no, I think here's what's going to happen in the next 20 years, because I don't think right now it'd be possible to confiscate guns, but I think in the next 20 years, because the way we're going to go about this, and I think this is the best way to do it, is that it's kind of like a landing on a beach. You first have to bombard, and after you bombard, then you can invade. And I think you guys are going to be, in the next 20 years, you guys, the gun nuts, like yourself, are going to be turned basically into pariahs in this country.
2: You're
8: going to become more and more unpopular.
2: The other way around, sir. You guys are going to be the ones that are going to be turned into the what you call pariahs.
8: Obviously, you're sleeping, sir. Look at the numbers. Look at what's happening
2: look
8: with
2: the
8: Brady
2: numbers.
8: Bill. Look at what happened with the ban on assault weapons. If I'd have said 5 years ago that we could get a ban on assault weapons, you'd have said I was crazy. And you know what? You'd have been right. But what's happening is those numbers are slowly turning around.
2: Sir, these bans have done nothing but to encourage the guns, sales of guns.
8: We can talk about
2: it. In the past few months alone, the rate of gun sales and gun ammunition in this country has surpassed the rate of it for the several previous years combined.
8: I know, and I would have imagined that because you do have a lot of gun extremists out there. I think the majority.
2: No,
8: of them,
2: we're not having extremists, sir.
8: But the tide.
2: The people that are buying the guns are the and weapons are people who would never have thought about buying a weapon before.
8: Sir,
2: the inevitable tide
8: is turning. You don't, and I'm, you want to know something? I'm happy that you do not see that the tide is turning because by the time you realize that, it's going to be too late for you. And I think that'll be best for this country.
2: You're going to wake up. That the militia as a whole will not tolerate that.
8: Let me tell you something. All you guys are a bunch of hicks with some gun racks on the back of your trucks. You guys are in the minority. You guys are going to lose. That's the bottom line. You deserve to lose.
2: And if you want to resort to name calling, you're the bureaucrat, not myself. You're the one who is calling on government time and government expense, not myself.
8: I am doing this paid vacation on my own dime
2: when I work for private enterprise.
8: I'm still doing my job, but let's not make me the issue.
2: Hold it. My tax dollars are being spent to go ahead and let you call.
8: Yeah,
2: that's
8: the way life goes, buddy. But let me just say something. You will wind up on the ash heap of history, and you want to know something? You guys deserve it because what you guys are doing, you guys are responsible for the blood on the streets. You guys are responsible for the disorder. We're trying to do something about it. We're going to succeed in that. You guys will
2: Adolf
8: eventually.
2: Hitler succeeded in that.
8: You want to know why you guys are going to lose your weapons?
2: In that, and Joseph Stalin succeeded in that.
8: When we take your weapons, don't blame us.
2: When you take my weapons, you're going to kill me. When you take the American people's weapons, you're going to kill a lot of Americans.
8: The American people will voluntarily give up their weapons. And you want to know why?
2: How many people have turned them in California, percentage-wise, since California has banned them?
8: California?
2: That's your state. Come on, let's talk to you.
8: No, let me tell you.
2: Come on, put up or shut up. Let me tell you something.
8: Your timetable is obviously different from mine. I'm not saying the American people turned in their weapons
2: in the state of California.
8: I'm not saying the American people are going to wake up tomorrow.
2: The American people are going to wake up and start turning their weapons on these people who want to confiscate it.
8: Let me tell you something. I can give you a perfect example. Perfect example was the civil rights movement in the 1960s. If somebody out of 1962 had been told that you could go into the South right now and a black guy could go and do anything he basically wanted in the South, that person would have told you that you're crazy. That was only 25, 30 years ago.
2: The right to keep and bear arms is also a civil right.
8: It is an inalienable right. It is not an inalienable right.
2: The right to have a weapon and the right to protect yourself is an inalienable
8: right. What are you going to do, Charlie, when
2: somebody breaks into your house and tries to rape your wife?
8: Oh, come on. What are you going to do? You're going to go ahead and grab your handgun and try and blow this murderer away? What's going to happen is that your wife's going to get mad at you one night, like happens thousands of times in the U.S. every night, and blow you away. That's what's going
0: to
8: happen.
0: All right, that'll have to be the final word from Alaska, from Southern California, a hidden location. That'll have to do it. We'll get out of here. I'm sorry. I wish we had more time.

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1: S.T. Tarp, Ph.D. The first holder of the Bigelow Chair of Consciousness Studies at the University of Nevada, Las Vegas, is internationally known for his psychological work on the nature of consciousness, particularly altered states of consciousness. As one of the founders of the field of transpersonal psychology, and for his research in parapsychology, his two classic books, Altered States of Consciousness and Transpersonal Psychologies, were widely used texts that were instrumental in allowing these areas to become part of modern psychology. Now listen to this. Dr. Tarp was born in 1937. He grew up in Trenton, New Jersey, active in ham radio as K2CFP, worked as a radio engineer, first-class radio telephone license while still a teen, studied electrical engineering at MIT before deciding to become a psychologist in order to prepare for research in parapsychology and consciousness. He was one of the founders of the student Psychical Research Society at MIT, and he worked as a research assistant in parapsychology for a doctor, I guess, in the summer of 1957, whose name I would not try to pronounce, investigating whether electrically shielded enclosures could boost ESP functioning. Wow. He transferred from MIT to Duke University at the encouragement of the founder of modern parapsychology, Dr. J.B. Wine. Now, Dr. Tarp received his doctoral degree in psychology with thesis and dissertation research on influencing nighttime dreams by post-hypnotic suggestion from the University of North Carolina at Chapel Hill. 1963, received postdoctoral training in hypnosis research at Stanford, as well as his current distinguished visiting professor position at the University of Nevada, Las Vegas. At Stanford Research Institute, where some of his research was instrumental in influencing policymakers against the deployment of the MX missile system. Holy moly. We've got a lot in our backgrounds, Dr. Tarp, that is very, very similar. Welcome to the program.
2: It's a pleasure to be here, Art.
1: I never got to the colleges that you did, but I was a ham at 12. And I had my first class at 13. And I'm still a ham. Active, by the way. Are you?
2: No, I'm not active anymore. I've been too busy to have time to talk, unfortunately.
1: You know, I can see that. I mean, this is some resume.
2: I can look at your studio cam and see that ham gear in the background. It's very impressive.
1: Oh, you can see the studio cam. All right, excellent. So you're on the net, obviously. And as a matter of fact, I see that you've got a website yourself.
2: Right. A lot of my scientific articles have now been placed on that website so people can have free access to them.
1: Oh, boy.
2: Parapsychology stuff especially, it's hard for most people to get at the original research there, so I really wanted to make that available.
1: Okay, I'm going to hope that Keith is listening right now, because I don't think we have a link up yet.
2: Yes, you do.
1: Oh, we do?
2: Yep.
1: Oh, all right. In that case, great folks, you can go up, click on Dr. Tarp's name, and go directly to his website and read about what you're about to hear about. So, Doctor, it's hard to know where to start with you. You have done so many, been in so many interesting areas. Altered states of consciousness. I think that might be a really good place to start. Just before the interview tonight, I do very little pre-interview of anybody ever. We were talking about something I did on the island of Okinawa as a stunt. The radio station there decided they would have a marathon, a disc jockey marathon, and I was on the air for 115 hours and 15 minutes consecutively.
2: That's a long time.
1: Yes, it is. They had doctors and nurses checking me over and that sort of thing. From Monday through Saturday. And the only way I was allowed to keep myself awake was to either drink coffee until the doctor said my heart was racing too quick, or to, I got cold, you know, cans from frozen, that
3: hold, you know, cans from frozen orange juice, and I would hold those up to my carotid artery. Like I was going to go to sleep. But the bottom line here is that about three quarters of the way through this this stupid stunt, I began to be elsewhere for periods of time.
2: Mm-hmm.
3: And when I say I was elsewhere, I mean it was as real as everything that's around me right now. I could touch things, feel things, talk to people, and it was in a completely different place. I was gone. I was in a... I don't know where I was. I was in a different... It was like a different time.
2: Yeah.
3: What was happening to me?
2: Well, you know, a couple of days of sleep deprivation, most of us can handle it. We feel sleepy, you know, but our consciousness pretty much remains intact. But you get up to that third day or so,
3: mm-hmm.
2: and it gets real hard not to fall asleep, okay? I've done about three consecutive days at a time as part of some consciousness training I was in.
3: Huh.
2: And I can remember by about the third time, you know, if I wasn't actively talking or moving or doing something, if I was just sort of sitting still,
3: right.
2: It seemed like less than a second, you know, my eyes would close and I'd be off in another world. Boom, just like that, just like your experience, you know, that old dream process at least would just create another world instantly.
3: Was that, in other words, to the people that were watching me, I wasn't gone and I wasn't asleep. Now, was I having a conscious dream? Was my brain taking some kind of protective action? What's your best guess?
2: Well, you'll like this analogy, Art. When I've thought about what altered states of consciousness are, the best analogy I've come up with them is that our mind creates a virtual reality. The old biocomputer in there is constantly creating a virtual reality. We're in it right now, except it's heavily tied to what's coming in through our senses. So the virtual reality that we actually experience is a real good replica of the everyday world. Now, you go to sleep and you have a dream, that same virtual reality process creates a world that seems real while you're in the dream, but it doesn't have to deal with sensory input. Now, normally, you know, you have to go to sleep, you know, and it happens roughly every 90 minutes and so forth, but you get real fatigued like that. It can only take a second or two for your brain to go into a state where the virtual reality process creates a dream world instead of sinking in with the ordinary world.
3: How long does a dream take? In other words, when I have my dream, I'm dreaming, boy, it could be long, seems like long periods of time because I'm very involved in doing what I'm doing, and a lot of time in the dream passes. In fact, how quickly do those dreams occur?
2: Well, you know, for about 100 years, everybody believed that dreams happened at a tremendously accelerated time space. And it's funny when you look back on it, because it all sort of came down to one report written by an 80-year-old man about a dream he'd had 50 years before that seemed to happen very fast, but somehow was what people wanted to believe. What we now know, there's a specific brainwave pattern that happens that's associated with dreaming, right?
3: Right.
2: I don't want to say that is dreaming, but if you wake people from this brainwave pattern, about 90% of the time you get a dream report. And time runs in that dream state. It's called a stage one rapid eye movement period. Time runs at about the same rate as it runs in ordinary life.
3: It does.
2: Yeah.
3: So then how long would somebody who had a pretty wild dream be in real time seen to be in that dream?
2: Well, if you look at these stage one rapid eye movement brainwave periods, they happen roughly every 90 minutes after you fall asleep. The first one may be 5 to 10 minutes. They get progressively longer to the last one, maybe 30 or 40 minutes, something like that.
3: Mm-hmm.
2: Sometimes people feel as if the dream took a lot longer. But if you try to get a very specific description from them of exactly what they experienced and acted it out, you'll probably find it was about the length of that stage one period. But there were gaps in there where they feel like a long time passed, but they can't actually recall any specific.
3: Well, experience. Can you give me an actual time? In other words, is there even an average? In a measured dream, a REM state, a dream would last roughly how long?
2: Again, it depends on the time of the night. You know, 5 to 10 minutes for that first one that starts 90 minutes in, but by the last one of the night, it may last 30 to 40 minutes.
3: So you can have a good long dream.
2: Yeah. Oh, yeah. Now, there's actually been some very special research to calibrate the time even more precisely. There's another altered state of consciousness called lucid dreaming. When I describe it, I bet a lot of listeners will realize it.
3: Okay, before we leave, though, before we leave the actual measurement of this REM state, how are you able to discern that a person is actually dreaming during the entire measured REM period?
2: You can only make a sort of probabilistic connection here. What it comes down to is you measure a person's brainwaves all through the night. You find a certain brainwave state, it's called stage one, is also accompanied by rapid eye movements. If you wake people up during that stage one rapid eye movement period, you get reports, I was dreaming 80-90% of the time.
3: Here's what I would ask. How do you know that you're not interrupting them during the third or fourth dream in that particular period?
2: Oh, you know you're interrupting them, and in fact, sometimes they will have several psychological dream episodes within that same brainwave state.
3: Ah.
2: And they're often punctuated by some body movements. A person will be in this dreaming state, they'll roll over, they'll be back in the dreaming state. If you wake them up right away, you're liable to find a second dream theme has just started after the first one's completed.
3: Ah.
2: Yeah, you can get some pretty precise measures here. This was a real breakthrough in dreams. You know, when I was in graduate school back in the 60s, my advisors didn't really want me to do research on dreams because dreams were subjective and hard to study and not real and all that. I read a book by an English philosopher who proved logically that dreams didn't exist.
3: Well, I have
2: nightmares about it all night long.
3: I've had people on the air with me who claim to be able to interpret dreams. And I've always been suspicious of that. It's kind of like palm reading or something. But in your opinion, your professional opinion, do dreams have meaning that it might be important for a person to understand?
2: Well, that you really have to break that down into two questions, Art. I mean, because otherwise you're asking, does life have meaning? You know, I mean, anything that happens to you, whether you're awake or asleep, that you have some experience, if you work it over enough, you can connect it with other things in your life and find some meaning. So in that sense, sure, you know, having you recount your dream might reveal as much as having you recount how you went through breakfast. The real question is, are dreams richer in meaning than everyday life episodes? And I think the answer is that some of them are, and a lot of them aren't. You know, some dreams would really bear interpretation, but that's a very personal thing. It's not like there's a code book that you can apply in any standard way.
3: Mm-hmm.
2: And other dreams, you know, probably wouldn't be particularly revealing of anything about life.
3: Just random...
2: Yeah, just sort of random thoughts.
3: Indecipherable. How about a nightmare versus... lately, I've been having funny dreams. I've actually been having funny dreams for a change.
2: Mm-hmm.
3: You can wake up laughing.
2: Oh, yeah.
3: But what would cause a nightmare versus, say, a good dream or a funny dream or a flying dream or a cool dream?
2: If you want to talk about the content of dreams, you can only answer that question in terms of a particular individual and their particular mind. You know, we don't like it that way. We want the universal code book, you know, where if you dream about a cat, it means so-and-so. But research has shown pretty conclusively there's no universal symbolism like that.
3: So then dream interpreters, you're not a fan?
2: It's part of an ongoing psychological process with someone where they work out what a dream means to them. That's
3: right.
2: Great.
3: Mm-hmm. But in terms of, I tell somebody who's a guest on the radio about a dream, and they tell me what that means.
2: That's real pop psychology. I wouldn't put much credence in it.
3: Yeah, I thought that. Okay. All right. You've certainly studied, you've been in the area of parapsychology, and that is of great intense interest to me as well. Can you make any definitive statements with regard to a person's ability to read minds, engage in telepathy, or even more interestingly, move or affect a physical object with their mind?
2: Well, when I try to give, you know, the one-minute summary of 100 years of research, I say there are five phenomena which are proven beyond any reasonable doubt now.
3: Oh.
2: I am saying anybody who disagrees with me is being unreasonable, frankly.
3: All right.
2: Okay. And this doesn't mean you can do them at will or every time you want it, but it happens enough that people can read minds, yes, telepathy. That's one of the big five. Second is clairvoyance, knowing what the state of the physical world is. That happens sometimes. You know, the typical test for those, to use the old-fashioned standard, if somebody's looking at a deck of cards and trying to send them and you're getting correctly telepathy. If nobody's looking at the deck of cards, then the information isn't in anybody's mind, but you guess more than you should by chance. Now we've got clairvoyance.
3: Okay.
2: You ask somebody, tell me what this deck of cards will be like after I shuffle it 50 times. Your precognition, you're predicting the future.
3: Right.
2: Those are the three kinds of extrasensory perception. Well, there are hundreds of experiments supporting the existence of each of these things. Of course, you know, as people, we don't just take in information, we affect the world also. So you have the equivalent of motor actions, which is psychokinesis, affecting the world, the physical world, just by willing it.
3: Are you including psychokinesis?
2: I'm including psychokinesis in the Big Five, yeah.
3: Wow.
2: And then I'd also put in healing there, which you might, it might be a variation of psychokinesis on biological systems. We do know that intention can affect biological processes at this point. Again, dozens to hundreds of experiments supporting each of these things.
3: Oh, that's quite a statement. Now, psychokinesis, actually moving something, have you observed this?
2: Yes. I've seen some dramatic sorts of things, but mainly I rely not on just my own experience. I mean, I'm just one person, and I could possibly be fooled or make mistakes. I rely, again, on dozens to hundreds of experiments.
3: I understand.
2: Big-scale psychokinesis is very rare, but sort of a statistical psychokinesis is much more common. You know, the old test was to have a machine throw dice while you stood over in the corner of the room and the experimenter said, make sixes come up this time.
3: Yeah, but how do you delineate whether you're, whether this is precognition or actually psychokinesis?
2: You set the schedule ahead of time. Before you start the experiment, we say we're going to try for sixes 10 times in a row, then fives 10 times in a row, and so forth, rather than calling it each time. Because you're right, it might be a precognition experiment otherwise. Nobody uses dice anymore, of course. It's all done with computers nowadays, with electronic random number generators, which I find even more interesting.
3: So do I. I have one here.
2: Yeah. I mean, here you've got something, let's say it flashes a green light and a red light, and it's set up with the equivalent of electronic coin flippers, so these things flash on and off, and about 50% of the time each one lights. And somebody says, make the green one come on more. You get effects, you know, you get, instead of 50%, you get 52-48 something.
3: Oh, I'll tell you about the one I've got in a minute.
2: Yeah.
3: We're at the bottom of the hour, and we'll be right back. Dr. Charles Tart is my guest, and we are going to talk of many things that many people laugh at, but he doesn't. Telepathy, clairvoyance, precognition, psychokinesis, the ability to move things with your mind, affect things with your mind. Did you know we have those abilities? We do. I wonder if they're newly acquired or very old. This is Coast to Coast. Well, all right. Once again, here is Dr. Charles Tart. Doctor, I have something called Shape Changer. I imagine you know what it is. It's a software program.
2: No, I don't know that particular one.
3: Oh, it's particularly interesting. Put together by a man who studied at Princeton in the research they did there.
2: Mm-hmm.
3: And it simply offers you, at the top of the screen, about 1, 2, 3, 4, 5, 6, 7, 8 separate photographs. And you can drag any two of them down that you wish into a position on the left and right. Drag one image here, drag the other image there. And one of them is white noise.
2: Mm-hmm.
3: All right? Complete and utter white noise, just like a television with no antenna on it.
2: Okay.
3: And your job is to, in a prescribed amount of time, I can't recall what it is, I think it's 2 or 3 minutes, something like that, to cause, you'll immediately see the random generation begin, and you will see, for example, if you have the moon on the left and the white noise on the right, you'll see a little bit of the moon begin to appear in the white noise, and a little bit of white noise begin to appear in the moon. And your job is to sit there and concentrate and cause one picture to come solidly to the fore, or if the other way around, to cause it to go totally to white noise.
2: Oh, Art, this is very exciting because I wanted to do some research like that about 20 years ago and the technology wasn't quite available.
3: Well, it is now.
2: I wanted something with massive numbers of random number generators all operating in some kind of parallel circuit because I think the mind would be more likely to have an effect on that than on something
3: now,
2: simple.
3: At the end of the 2 or 3 minutes, a score is rendered. A score from 0 to 100. And here's what I found, Doctor. If I would start the program running and just leave the room, go do something else, and come back, the score would inevitably be 13, 15, 17, 20 at the best. If I sit there and concentrate throughout the entire time period, I can cause the score to consistently be 70, 80, even 90%.
2: Oh, that's excellent.
3: Now, isn't that amazing?
2: Yes.
3: We had this, some people could download it and play with it for a while. I don't think it's up there right now, but we have this software program. It is astounding. It's just astounding. That means your mind is somehow influencing a microprocessor sitting there generating randomness.
2: Mm-hmm.
3: How can we do that?
2: Art, to me, that is very exciting, because, you know, if you ask about what's the mind, the conventional answer people give you today is that it's nothing but the brain. You know, all your thoughts and hopes and fears, they're all electrochemical processes in your brain. And the idea that mind is something different, even though it obviously seems like something different, is considered unscientific.
3: Yes.
2: But actually, I'm a dualist in that sense, but a pragmatic or a scientific dualist. I think mind is something different than the brain. The reason I say that is because the mind can do things that a brain can't. Okay, I know what the electrical signals are like in a brain. I have my radio and engineering background. You know, and if you want to talk about trying to think of the brain sending out radio waves for telepathy, forget it. Such a rotten transmitter. You know, it takes really high-tech equipment and electrodes right on the head to get a decent signal. Or you could pick it up a meter away if you put $1 million into a shielded room, but it'll never explain telepathy. So I think, you know, mind can do things that the brain can't do. And sure, we can continue researching the brain. I mean, that's fascinating, but we've got to figure out what mind is on its own terms.
3: Well, could it be that science, while it does, of course, receive impulses and electrically measurable impulses from the brain, regarding telepathy, is simply not, in effect, listening on the right frequency?
2: No, I don't think so, Art. Think about it in terms of power. Think about it in terms, for instance, if telepathy is electromagnetic, you're going to find some kind of inverse square law, right? The further you get away from the brain that's transmitting it, the worse your reception's going to get with it.
3: Should be true, yes.
2: But there's no indication of that. The only distance that matters is psychological distance in experiments.
3: Did you know that Apollo 14 astronaut Edgar Mitchell did an experiment on the way to the moon?
2: Oh, yes, I know, Ed. I know about that experiment, yeah.
3: So there would be no... It seems there is no... But particular, as you point out, it would become less as the distance would become greater.
2: If you believe distance is going to hinder you, that'll probably make you do worse. But if you don't believe that, there's no effective distance. You don't get any effective shielding either. In fact, if anything, there's some suggestion that electrical shielding might make it work better, which makes no sense in terms of radio waves.
3: Really?
2: Yeah. One of the experiments I did, the name you couldn't pronounce when you were reading my background material, I worked when I was a college sophomore, actually, for a man named Andrea Puharik, a physician who'd gotten into parapsychological research.
3: And so everybody knows why I didn't tackle it. It's A-N-D-R-I-J-A-P-U-H-A-I-C-H.
2: Right, Andrea Puharik.
3: Wouldn't even try it.
2: And he stumbled on this accidentally, but when some of his talented psychics were inside a metal box, a Faraday cage as it's called, which should block pretty much any transmission through it, it affected their scores in telepathy experiments. It didn't make sense electrically. For instance, he found that if this cage was grounded to Earth, it acted as a telepathic amplifier. People did better. But
3: really?
2: If the cage was electrically floating, they didn't do as well, or it knocked it out entirely. And I've confirmed that in one experiment in my own laboratory.
3: Wow.
2: And it makes no sense at all electrically. I mean, it shouldn't affect the signal that goes through the walls, whether it's grounded or not grounded, but it works parapsychologically.
3: Then one has to conjecture that there's a connection to the Earth itself. In other words, you said when electrically grounded
2: a big copper bus from the one corner of this copper room down to a stake in the ground.
3: Yep.
2: Just like in ham radio.
3: Sure. And then what you've got to imagine is it's acting as some sort of antenna.
2: It's either acting as an antenna, or maybe it's changing the way it filters out something that interferes with our ordinary telepathic abilities. So I don't know whether it's affecting the telepathic ability directly or getting rid of an interfering factor.
3: Question. Telepathic ability, these other abilities, very old things, new things that are on the increase as we continue to evolve?
2: Well, I suspect that there was more of it in olden times because because you needed it more. You know, the part of your mind needed to keep track of loved ones at a distance. Now you can call them up on the telephone.
3: Yeah.
2: Well, it's all speculation. You know, we didn't have any tests 100 years ago, 200 years ago. So, you know, I've seen lots of arguments arguing it's evolving or it's degenerating, but it's all very speculative to me.
3: All right, something that I've always wanted to try since I saw the movie Altered States is a sensory deprivation chamber. And I would think that in your field of work, you would have worked some with sensory deprivation.
2: Yeah.
3: What's the deal there?
2: Well, if you think about it, we're in a state of consciousness right now. We don't think that. We think our mind is just normal because we're used to it. But it's a construction. It's a virtual reality. It's got its good points and its bad points. And so it's an operating system in our minds, and it's maintained. Okay? As we talked about sleep deprivation earlier, when you were having a hard time staying awake, one of the things you could do would be to get up and walk around.
3: Right.
2: You not only would see a lot of different things and touch things, you'd get all that muscular sensation from your body moving around.
3: Sure.
2: Our ordinary state of consciousness is maintained by these familiar patterns of inputs from our body and from the world. Okay? So you put somebody in sensory deprivation, what you're basically doing is taking away a lot of that stabilizing forces. And this is all covered in my theory of states of consciousness in a book called States of Consciousness,
3: right.
2: Actually. And so what it amounts to is, in the sensory deprivation chamber, first off, it's completely dark, so there goes your sight. And secondly, it's sound attenuated, particularly if you're floating in salt water.
3: Right.
2: You get about 70 decibels of attenuation just by having your ears immersed in. I mean salty water, Art. For a little tub of water big enough to kind of float you in at 6 inches deep, they put something like 700 or 800 pounds of Epsom salts in there to run the specific gravity up so you'll float right.
3: So you
2: got to float high, you know.
3: So no effort whatsoever.
2: No effort, right. I mean, if the water starts coming in your mouth, it's hard to relax.
3: That's right.
2: And obviously you don't want to have any open cuts on your body.
3: So it's like a return to the womb.
2: Yeah, and it's body temperature water. Now, it's still essential that you lie absolutely still, okay? Anytime you move, you break the whole thing. Because the interesting thing about our body senses that tell us about muscle tension and position and all that,
3: yes,
2: is they're really designed to respond to change. And if you lay still, relaxed for a long period of time, the receptors that send that information to your brain literally stop firing. As far as your brain is concerned, your body can literally disappear. There goes a major source of stabilizing stimulation. Right? You can think of these as negative feedback loops, an analogy with transmitters that normally keep the circuit stable in constructing your state of consciousness. So you get rid of the feedback. Then, assuming your mind is not, you know, generating ordinary fantasy at such a tremendous rate to stabilize itself, you have the possibility of going into an altered state of consciousness. So the sensory deprivation tanks can be real powerful when used the right way.
3: Does it take somebody very... first of all, I've got all kinds of questions about this. For example, of those who volunteer for these kinds of experiments, how many are screaming and yelling, "Get me the hell out of here"?
2: Well, that depends on what kind of psychological set they're given, okay? See, it's not just cutting down the sensory stimulation. It's the belief you take into it, the psychological set you take. I'll tell you about a very funny experiment, okay? People long ago decided that it was this taking stimuli away from the brain that caused the mind to go into altered states of consciousness, and particularly a psychotic-like state. Because that was the original use for this, to see if you could make people temporarily psychotic and so learn something about psychosis.
3: Really?
2: Yeah.
3: I had no idea that was the original
2: idea. Oh, yeah, that was the original idea. Particularly, you know, because situations where people were... people like you, DJs, who stayed up for long hours, started acting psychotic after 5 or 6 days. So people thought, you know, you can take ordinary people and under extreme enough conditions, make them go psychotic...
3: Yes.
2: And since you know what they're like normally, maybe you could understand how psychosis develops better. So here, instead of, you know, keeping somebody up for 5 or 6 days, you took away all their sensory stimulation. But it turns out people go psychotic if they believe that's what's going to happen.
3: So it's set and setting.
2: It's set and setting, right. A guy named Sheeb once did a beautiful experiment on this where he didn't actually put people in sensory deprivation. He just had them sit in a windowless room with the lights on for a couple of hours. You know, and it wasn't soundproof. You could hear the sound of people walking in the halls and all that sort of thing. But one one set of people, before they went in there, he met them dressed casually. He told them he was a graduate student, and he had to have people sit in this room for a couple of hours and interview them afterwards as to what it was like.
4: Right.
2: And he mentioned also there was a button on the wall they could push if they couldn't take it, but nobody pushed it, you know, and the interview showed that they were bored. But in the other condition, when people would come in, he'd be wearing a suit and white lab coat and introduced himself as Dr. Sheeb, a psychiatrist.
4: Right.
2: Now, see, the plot's thickening because we know what psychiatrists study.
4: Oh, yes.
2: He then did a standard psychiatric interview intake for him, the kind of things that says whether you need to be committed or not.
4: Yes.
2: There was a tray of hypodermic syringes labeled emergency tray in the background. He didn't say anything about it, but it was there. He told them it was an experiment in sensory deprivation.
4: Yeah.
2: And he had them sign a 3-page legal release form, releasing himself, his supervisors, the Massachusetts General Hospital, the state of Massachusetts, the National Institute of Mental Health, and the United States government from any and all consequences resulting from participating in this experiment.
4: How many people got up and walked out at that point?
2: A lot of people pushed the panic button. Yeah. And most of them reported all the classic symptoms that have been attributed to sensory deprivation. I mean, he showed that the psychological setting that people took in was just as or more important than actually taking away sensory stimuli from people.
4: Huh. You know, I would think that our government, God bless our government, would be intensely interested in this sort of experiment, in this sort of psychology, in terms of, for example, being able to get information from somebody without doing physical violence upon them. What do you say?
2: You think psychological violence is more acceptable than physical violence?
4: Well, I know I'm not making that qualification.
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0: 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And now, Art Bell.
1: Physical exercises, yeah.
2: Yeah, kept them together. So I'm sure that is true, but I would imagine the possible negative uses would be many, and knowing our government, any government, really, they've got to be doing a lot in that area.
1: Oh, yeah. And I mean, that was one of the motivations for instigating this research, too, the feeling, you know, that our boys were being tortured with through sensory deprivation or something. We had to understand what the effects were like.
2: Did any representative of the government ever come to see you on the subject?
1: No, not on sensory deprivation. I had a couple of people from the military spy on me once when I was giving a parapsychology lecture.
2: Really?
1: I thought it was sort of silly. I mean, they could have written me for a reprint and got the details better, but...
2: So they just came to collect information.
1: And there were a couple of people who came in and turned on their tape recorder. From, you know, the way they sat, the way they acted, they were obviously bored stiff and there on assignment.
2: I see.
1: I found the whole thing quite amusing.
2: All right. When you say things like reading minds, clairvoyance, precognition, psychokinesis, these are real, and I would argue with anybody about these, that these are real. When you say that to us here on the air, it's one thing. When you say that to your colleagues, your professional colleagues, it's perhaps quite another thing, and I wonder what kind of reception you get.
1: Well, I often get extremely negative reception.
2: Uh-huh.
1: And I don't respect the people I get them from for this reason. I'm a scientist, Art. And if you think about how did science get started, it got started as a revolt against the church's dominance of the mind, where they said, these authorities already know everything. If you want to know how the physical world works, go read Aristotle. Science was a revolution that said, no, I want to go out and actually look at things. I want to see for myself what the data is, what actually happens. Okay, the people I find who just, you know, automatically reject this stuff, they don't know the data. And that's not science. That's something that psychologists and sociologists long ago called scientism. It's taking what should be real science and going psychologically rigid and arrogant, and suddenly you know the truth and you don't have to be bothered with paying attention to anything that doesn't.
2: But that's not a new thing for science, is it?
1: No, scientism's been around for a long time.
2: I mean, the world of science has been rigid since we've had science, really.
1: Not completely rigid, okay?
2: Pretty
1: much. It changes, but it tends to change in certain narrow channels, you know? When you get a field of science to start, it's very open. The emphasis is really on the data, and all your theories are secondary. You know, you have to keep going out and making better measurements and seeing things. But then a funny thing happens. A theory comes along that's really good. Thomas Kuhn called it a paradigm. It explains so much.
2: Yes.
1: And all of a sudden, people feel like they really know it now. Like, in your physics classes, were you taught the theory of gravity or were you taught the law of gravity? What's that psychological change where a theory comes into a law? That tells you something about psychological rigidity.
2: A paradigm shifts.
1: Yeah. Now, a paradigm's all right in a way. It focuses people. You get real precise research within certain lines, but it ignores other things. Okay, the scientific paradigm we have tends to just automatically throw out all these paranormal phenomena, but I have almost never met anyone who rejects this phenomenon who's actually bothered to look at the data, and I can't respect people who aren't being scientific about it. You know, I mean, if they want to say it's my religious conviction that this is all nonsense, I won't look, that's fine, but if they want to pretend to be scientists, they've got an obligation to look at the data, and that means thousands of experiments to read about.
2: So, you spend a lot of time defending positions, I'm sure.
1: As little as I can. I usually don't waste my time talking with such people, right? I feel they've got elementary reading to do, and I don't want to spend my time arguing.
2: Yes, but at most institutions of higher learning in this country, there's a lot of politics that goes on.
1: Oh, I know about it, Art. At least a couple of years of my career have been wasted dealing with crap like this.
2: Yeah, precisely. And
1: but
2: so,
1: in my own research, my interest has never been to prove this stuff. I mean, there are already hundreds of experiments. My interest has always been to figure out, what is it? How does it work? Why does it work the way it does? What are the implications of it? That's what's really interesting to me.

0: Oh, I hear that. One subject that has been truly, truly interesting to me and to many other people is the possibility of life after death. And I guess you've done some work in that area.
1: Oh, it's probably only of interest to those of us who are going to die.
0: Yeah, they'd be the only ones. intensely interested. And so we're at the top of the hour here, but when we come back, that is the avenue I would like to pursue if you're up for it.
1: I'm up for it.
0: All right. Actually, a scientist. We have a scientist here who's actually researched life after death. And as he said, it's only be interested of interest to those of you out there who are going to die. The rest of you can tune out. I'm Art Bell from the High Desert. This is Coast to Coast AM. Doctor, welcome back. Are you there?
1: Yeah, I'm there.
0: Good. All right. I want to read you, before we move on, I want to read you a fact I just got. Pretty interesting. Hey, Art, here's a story about sensory deprivation and telepathy in one paragraph. In 1976, I took part in a sensory deprivation lab study at UBC. In 1983, I was on the East Coast in another city, and I had to call, quote, a guy with a van, end quote, out of the newspaper because I wanted to haul some furniture. So I called from a long list in the paper at random, and the guy who showed up loaded all my stuff into his truck, and we were driving to the destination. Within 5 minutes, the conversation with this total stranger went about like this. Quote, I did a sensory deprivation lab at UBC once. Oh, really? So did I. The point is, how on earth could we zero in on the fact that we both had this in common? We both did the same study 10 years earlier on the other side of the country. We brought this up and identified this within 5 minutes. I never mention this topic to people. It just isn't a common subject on the tip of one's tongue. Something happened there. Telepathy?
1: I think so. Now, look, Art, we have lots of evidence for telepathy when people deliberately try to use it in the laboratory. They're given the task of trying to use telepathy. But there's some very interesting experiments pioneered by people like Rex Stanford, for instance, that shows that probably we use telepathy unconsciously, whether we know we're doing it or not. The way these experiments are done is somebody comes in for an experiment and they're given a certain purpose and they don't know there's a hidden agenda. They would have to use telepathy or something like it to figure out the hidden agenda. And if they do, it changes the way the experiment goes. They get into a more desirable condition.
0: Doctor, we're having a little problem with our audio now.
1: I noticed that on this end, too.
0: Is there any way to pick up the phone? Do you have one handy there?
1: Do you have the problem now?
0: That's a little better.
1: Okay.
0: That's better. Whatever happened, it's better.
1: All right.
0: Anyway, let us continue.
1: Okay. So as I said, this was experiments with a hidden agenda, where if you were unconsciously using some kind of ESP to keep track of your environment, to look for good contingencies,
0: right,
1: you would make a response which otherwise would seem random, and people showed those things. Now that says that it may be that a lot of us are using telepathy unconsciously without even knowing it, and so we just happen to be at the right place at the right time. Unless, of course, you're stuck on bad luck, in which case you're very good at being at the wrong place at the right time.
0: What is what we call intuition?
1: Intuition is a really kind of vague word. I mean, it means you get the answer and you can't trace the steps by which you got it. So sometimes it could mean unconscious thinking, and other times it's another word for some kind of telepathy or extrasensory perception. Intuition's a more acceptable word than ESP for a lot of people.
0: Well, intuition is the way many of us, me included, make a lot of decisions. I make a lot of decisions, believe me, based on intuition. And many times it runs contrary to what would seem to be the appropriate, the proper decision, or the money-making decision, or whatever. I don't make it on the basis. I make it on the basis of something inside that simply says, do this. This is what you've got to do.
1: Well, intuition can be really valuable that way if it's used with ESP. Let me tell you an interesting study that was done several times by a parapsychologist named Douglas Dean. He would go to conventions of chief executive officers of major corporations, and after a speech on ESP, he'd give them a test of precognition, where they'd really have to be able to predict the future. This was random number generated by a computer later. He found that people who scored more successfully on this were people whose companies had doubled their net worth in the last 5 years. about it.
2: Welcome to Nye Underground. And now, let's open Art's vault for a classic bumper hit.

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1: Welcome to Dreamland, a program dedicated to an examination of areas in the human experience not easily nor neatly put in a box. Things seen at the edge of vision, awakening a part of the mind as yet not mapped, and yet things every bit as real as the air we breathe but don't see. This is Dreamland. From the high desert, it's Sunday evening, and it's another Dreamland. Good evening, everybody. I'm Art Bell. We are going to go exploring about the possibility of a life after this life, and after the next life, and before this life, and before that life. Dr. Bruce Goldberg is going to be our guest this morning on Dreamland. This evening. I guess in some areas, I'll be right, this will be replayed and it'll be morning. At any rate, it's awfully good to be here. Going back east now, as we always do, our weekly reporter, the much-renowned Linda Howe. And so back now to Philadelphia and Linda Howe. Linda, good evening, he says. Hi, Linda.
2: Hi. Can you hear me all right?
1: I hear you just fine.
2: Okay. I thought that I would start tonight updating that extraordinary story of the 1,700 missing cattle from Waurika, Oklahoma. Friday, I talked with both the sheriff and with the president of First Farmer National Bank there. The first hard piece of data is that Mr. Richardson's cattle have four distinct brands, and so far as of Friday, none of those brands have shown up in any sale barns, which was one of the investigations by the Texas and Southwestern Cattle Raisers Association in Fort Worth. They sent investigators between Texas, Oklahoma, and other states looking for these brands in the event that they had been stolen for resale.
1: That's kind of the equivalent of the police going to pawn shops after a big burglary.
2: Exactly. Now, the president of the bank told me that he knows in his bank that he holds many invoices of cattle purchases by the rancher, Mr. Richardson, that would be equivalent to this number of animals. And he said that Mr. Richardson has been a rancher for 30 years and has developed a style of matching cows with their newborns as pairs and then selling the cow and that calf. And that is his business. And that of the 1,700, they were divided evenly between cows and their calves. The sheriff did confirm it would have taken at least 25 double trailer trucks to have moved that many animals, and his problem is that they have not been able to come up with any evidence whatsoever that any kind of truck activity occurred in Waurika, and the sheriff is doubly puzzled because they have not been able to find evidence that there were that many cattle in this particular pasture, but there are mixed data on that. The banker says that he has seen the number of cattle that the rancher had reported or some form thereof. And as of Friday, this remains a mystery, and I learned two other details. Two other ranchers in Waurika, Oklahoma, since the spring have respectively lost approximately 25 head of their animals. And they were reported to the bank, but they were not. They did not go into this kind of headline news. The assumption was that maybe they were rustled, but as of Friday, those cases had never been solved either, and those brands had never showed up in any of the sale barns. So as of this Labor Day weekend, the 1,700 animals are still a mystery at the sheriff's office and at the bank and Mr. Richardson's residence in Waurika, Oklahoma.
1: How could possibly that number of cattle just...
2: Extraordinary, isn't it?
1: Yes.
2: And I kept thinking as I was talking with these people, and we were sticking just with the facts, but I could not help thinking about that interview that I did with one of our Dreamland listeners who wrote me this summer about finding the mutilated animal out in Sand Springs, Oregon, in a kind of depression in the ground with ear missing, eye missing, tongue, genitals, and rectum cord out, and having that cowhand say to him, well, I've seen these big white lights come at night and send down beams of light over these cattle, and I've watched these cattle rise in these beams of light, and then I've heard the cattle be brought down to the ground.
3: All right, Linda, I know that I got a newspaper article from New Mexico, which talks about the incredible number of cattle mutilations there. In fact, the newspaper locally is calling for an investigation. And I know you've been reporting a lot of
2: right.
3: what's going on down there.
2: Right.
3: You are going out there,
2: yes.
3: aren't you?
2: Yes, and next Sunday I'll be reporting from New Mexico, and I will be talking with several of the veterinarians and the ranchers and others that have been working with us on these cases that I have been giving updates on now since May 14th, when we had two steers found at either end of a lake about 2 miles apart, and Dr. John Altshuler in Denver flew down to meet a veterinarian, Tim Johnson, from Taos, and they did tissue excisions and necropsies of those animals right in the field. I have videotape of it. And in both of those steers, they, under the microscope, the tissue had been cut with something hot enough to cook the hemoglobin.
3: Boy.
2: So it is continuing to be an intense flurry of mutilations in northern New Mexico, and there's been a host of moving light, unidentified light sightings in southern Colorado. So who knows what I'm going to run into. But on this Labor Day weekend, as we are headed into the last quarter of 1994, I thought it would be valuable to go back to one of the most credible multiple eyewitness reports of unidentified aerial objects this entire year to date. It was March 8th, around 9:30 p.m. in Michigan. Dozens of 911 calls were being made to the police department in Holland City, Michigan. The police dispatcher recorded the calls and then phoned a National Weather Service radar operator to see if he could confirm the presence of anything in the sky. I have an audio tape dub from the unaltered master tape at the police department in Holland City, Michigan.
3: Oh.
2: First, I would like you to hear one of the very first callers who describes a circle of lights.
3: All right, direct from the PD up there, I guess.
4: Have you heard anything about these lights that are flickering up here in the, what is it, the east-southeast area? The string of Christmas lights is way up in the sky. And we wondered if you had heard anything about it.
5: Not a thing.
4: Wow, you might want to have somebody take a look. It's different. I've never seen anything like it.
3: Wow.
2: I'm going to play for you.
3: That was obviously, Linda, as the sighting was going on, that was pretty exciting.
2: Well, yes, and it goes on. This tape has many of the eyewitnesses. And now I'm going to play an excerpt from the conversation between the Holland City, Michigan police dispatcher and the radar operator, who is seeing three and four objects on his radar screen between 6,000 and 12,000 feet elevation, moving in a triangular formation estimated to be 25 miles from end to end and moving at enormous speed.
3: Wow. All right. Go ahead. Once again with our new audio system. I think it's coming up. Coming up in...
6: Yeah, I've never seen... Now I'm getting multiple returns. People that called that I had happened to talk to said it looked like a bunch of cylindrical objects.
7: Well, oh my God, what is that?
6: They were going together and coming apart.
7: Yeah, they're, well, it's there's three, and they're lengthwise. Now I'm getting three of them, and I'm getting a third one now, and they're separated by about, looks like about 5,000 feet in height, and about maybe,
6: an officer just sent me a message here. He says,
3: that doesn't raise the hair on the back of your neck, nothing will.
2: That's right. And after this March 8, 1994 reports by dozens of Michigan residents, a policy of no comment ensued at the National Weather Service Office, which is a federally funded agency under the Department of Commerce. As always, Art, the question is raised, what does someone in the United States government know about this phenomenon that it does not want to share with us, the public? That question has been important since the 1940s, and now 50 years later is still unanswered. And I guess that's at the heart of why we do Dreamland.
3: I guess it is, Linda. That's one of the best prepared presentations of a sighting I've ever heard. I mean, you've got the actual eyewitness screaming it to the police. Then
2: right.
3: You've got the radar operators confirming it.
2: That's right. And you remember him saying that he had never seen anything like this before during his weather radar experience, and
3: yeah.
2: that these were solid spikes.
3: Yeah.
2: This was not something that he was confusing at all with weather.
3: And his line, they're beginning to spike. This is not weather. These are solid objects.
2: That's right. And think about staying in the other parts of the tape, which we don't have time to go into, as these are moving across the scope. You know how the scopes, the hand sweeps around. They were moving at such a rapid rate, and yet they were going in and out of this maintained triangular formation.
3: What are the odds of getting a copy of some of that, Linda?
2: In terms of, you mean more of it?
3: No, well, an audio copy of it. Is there any chance you might get me an audio copy of what you've got?
2: Yeah.
3: I would really appreciate that.
2: And then you might be able to use it further.
3: You can depend on that.
2: All right.
3: Yeah, I would very much appreciate a copy of that. And, Linda, one more item. Gee, that was exciting. The other item is that tape, which I had sent to you.
2: Yes.
3: Linda, I've obtained 35-millimeter photographs of this creature from Puerto Rico.
2: Right.
3: And I'm going to have them scanned and put up on Internet so everybody can get hold of them. I know that you have now seen the videotape, and I talked with you a little while ago.
2: Right.
3: Is that anything you recognize?
2: No. As I explained to you, I am going to show this videotape and the photos that I have to a zoologist at the university, one of the big universities here, and I will see what scientific comment there is, and hopefully do it as an audio cassette interview, and if there is any story here, I'll report it on an upcoming Dreamland in the next few weeks.
3: All right, I will look forward to it. Sounds like your plate is full and you're off to New Mexico. When do you actually leave, Linda?
2: I will leave Wednesday, and by next Sunday, hopefully I will have some I think, some very interesting eyewitness reports, as well as, we hope, some more information back from the veterinarian pathologists who have been studying the most recent animals. And for those listeners who are not up to date, Eli Ronich, who I have interviewed and have done updates on the continuing loss of his animals to the strange phenomenon, had his up to his 15th mutilation this past week, and another rancher not far from his ranch has had two, and a mysterious death of a third animal, bringing the total of rancher the mutilations in that Angel Fire Espanola area of New Mexico up around Taos since May 14th to at least seven cases that we've worked on, and we've heard that half a dozen other ranchers have had mutilations which they have not reported. So this is equivalent to the phenomenon last year in Alabama that my new documentary, Strange Harvest 1993, is about, when they had over 30 reports of animal mutilations in northeastern Alabama in a short period of time also.
3: Okay, I know you're very busy, Linda, but if you could possibly get that tape off to me before you take off for New Mexico, I sure would appreciate it.
2: All right.
3: All right, and the other thing is, Linda, a lot of people here listening to this program would like to write to you, so
2: yes.
3: Take a deep breath and give us your address slowly.
2: Okay. It is Linda Howe, H-O-W-E, at Post Office Box 538 in Huntingdon Valley, Pennsylvania. English spelling H-U-N-T-I-N-G, D as in dog, O-N, Huntingdon Valley, Pennsylvania. And the zip code is 19006. And for those of you who have faxes, I'm happy to also get faxes at area code 215-491-9842.
3: Wonderful. Linda, thank you. Good luck in New Mexico. Take care.
2: All right.
3: All right. Bye-bye. That's Linda Howe, and she will be coming to us from New Mexico next week, next Sunday on the program. So you're not going to want to miss that. Boy, there's a lot going on. I've never heard audio tapes. I've never heard audio tapes with that much solid witness evidence on them. That was good. Very good. All right, I want you to listen to me for a moment. If you have any savings, if you have investments, if you have money, you've got to hear this. Listen to me very carefully. Our money, the U.S. dollar, is in some trouble. It has been going down and down compared to the yen. The bond market has been in a devastating downward slide. There are problems on the horizon. Our government has said they will issue a new money. They announced that now 2 months ago. One for use inside the U.S., one for use outside the United States. So if you have some extra money, we are suggesting that you convert some of it to gold. It just makes sense. Gold always delivers. It's always there. It retains its value. Way back in the 30s, had you an ounce of gold in the form of a gold coin, and you held that money until now, then and now, you would be able to buy a fine wool suit with that gold. It's the best way I can think of to explain it. And, of course, $20 now wouldn't begin to buy you a fine. So if you had a $20 bill, it would buy you today what you can get today for $20, but the gold would still get you the fine wool suit. That's the best way to explain how gold holds its value. So, call North American Trading and let them tell you all about gold, and they will. They've got a free newsletter. All you've got to do is call them in the morning. Make that Tuesday morning, I guess, at 1-800-877-9799. That number again, 1-800-877-9799. In just a moment, Dr. Bruce Goldberg. It's not that often that I get a chance to tell you all about a product that has affected my life, like the Alpine Air Purification System. And not just my life, but my wife's as well. My wife suffers with asthma, and believe me, Our home is a very different place since we turned on the Alpine system. 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The unit is totally portable. It requires no installation. 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It's your air, and it's your health. Dr. Goldberg, right after the break at the bottom of the hour, let me tell you a little bit about Dr. Goldberg. He graduated from Southern Connecticut State College in June of 1970, earned a B.A. degree in biology and chemistry, attended the University of Maryland School of Dentistry, receiving his Doctor of Dental Surgery degree May of 1974. Upon completion of a general practice residency program in dentistry, he set up both a general dental and hypnosis practice in Baltimore, where he practiced until 1989. Dr. Goldberg moved his hypnotherapy practice to Los Angeles in 1989 and then retired from dentistry at that point. In 1984, Dr. Goldberg received an M.S. degree in counseling psychology from Loyola College. The American Society of Clinical Hypnosis trained Dr. Goldberg in the techniques and clinical applications of hypnosis in January of 1975. This organization trains only licensed dentists, physicians, and psychologists in the use of hypnosis. Dr. Goldberg has appeared on a lot of television and radio shows throughout the country. He's conducted live past life regressions on Donahue, Oprah, Joan Rivers, Regis, Kathy Lee, and other CNN stations. Through lectures, television and radio appearances, and newspaper articles, including interviews in Time and the Washington Post, he's been able to educate many people as to the benefits of hypnosis. He's conducted more than 30,000 past life regressions and future life progressions since 1975, and none of his patients have ever been harmed through the use of these techniques. In addition, Dr. Goldberg distributes cassette tapes to teach people self-hypnosis and to guide them into past and future lives. Dr. Goldberg gives lectures and seminars on hypnosis and regression and progression therapy as well. He is also a consultant to corporations, attorneys, and the local network media. So if you've ever wondered whether you lived before and may live again, this is going to be an evening you're not going to want to miss. He just had a CBS movie entitled The Search for Grace. I know he's proud of it. He should be. I saw it. It was a wonderful movie. Dr. Goldberg is next.

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1: Well, good evening, everybody. I'm still, report from Linda Howe is still resonating within my brain. That was really something. Dr. Bruce Goldberg is going to talk to us about lives, past lives, future lives. The foreword to his book, by the way, is by Raymond Moody, Dr. Moody, who has been a guest here any number of times. And this is an area of particular fascination for me, as many of you know. So now to Dr. Goldberg. Dr. Goldberg, are you there?
2: I certainly am here. It's a pleasure to reincarnate with you.
1: Oh, yes, reincarnate with us.
2: This is what they call in football a three-peat.
1: That's right. Look, a lot of people, even though we warned them and promoted your movie, don't know about Search for Grace, The Search for Grace. Tell them about your movie and about that case, Doctor.
2: Well, one of the criticisms that not only my work but my colleagues have had over the years is that even though the clinical cases are very dramatic and very impressive, and of course that's my main purpose, people come to my Los Angeles office not to document lives but to solve clinical issues. But they say, well, but can you prove it? Can you substantiate with evidence? And what I did was I had a case that was approached to me by a producer who wanted to do a movie for CBS, and I said, okay. So I went to my files, and there was a patient of mine that I work with on the East Coast who I regressed her into 46 lives. And number 46 was a life that she lived in Buffalo, New York, as a woman who was, shall we say, a very disturbed woman, if you will, a woman who was unhappily married, and she was having numerous affairs on her husband, and finally she met up with the wrong guy at the wrong time, and he murdered her on May 17th, 1927, in Buffalo. Her name was Grace Doze, and she gave me about three dozen facts in trance, which were very specific, including her last name, where she lived, her mother's, her maiden name, her husband's occupation, where he worked, etc. And I did initial research just to check on the validity of this. And, of course, the newspapers report murders the last couple hundred years or so. You'll always read about some, even if you're a Jane Doe. And, in fact, they did have this case where the name was checked out and a few facts were checked out. So I then just did the initial research, and then I turned it over to CBS themselves, and they had an independent researcher verify the other material. As it turned out, out of about the three dozen facts she gave, not only were every one of them verified, with the exception of two. Two of the facts that she gave were in dispute, which, of course, was a problem but not a big problem.
1: Uh-huh.
2: And the two facts were she said that she was 32 years old when she was murdered, and she was not looking forward to a 33rd birthday, and that her son's name was Cliff. Now, the newspaper reports that she was 30 years old, and they said that her son's name was Chester Jr., Chester being her husband. Her husband's first name. As it turned out, doing the research, now New York being a closed state, you cannot just go into the Department of Public Health records and look up a birth certificate as you can in California and probably can in Nevada. What you have to do is you have to go to the governor's office, and you have to fill out a requisition slip, and you have to go through a big bureaucracy. CBS got that permission, of course, with no problem. As it turned out, in 65 years, 1927 to 1992, the only entity, meaning a person or corporation or any other specific situation to request and to get permission to get into the records was CBS News in 1992. And as it turned out, she was right. The reporters were wrong. She was born on January 21st, 1895. She was 32 years old. Her son's name was Clifford C. Doze. And the only way she could have known that is one of two ways. Either she was, in fact, the reincarnation of Grace Doze, which is what I feel she is, or somehow she accessed her soul. Either way, it establishes reincarnation, or at least a life after death, or a permanence of the soul.
1: All right, how do we know, Doctor? Dr. John Mack was on our show a couple of weeks ago, mm-hmm. and he was set up by a lady, and she got him. I don't know if you're familiar with that story or not.
2: No.
1: Dr. John Mack was set up. A lady came and told him a story, and he made it part of his book, one of many case studies, and she came back later and said, ha, ha, ha, it was a setup. I set you up. None of this really happened.
2: Okay.
1: And I'm just wondering, how can you know for sure that she did not research this lady's life and get the facts.
2: Because the only way, she was not a member of the family, okay, that's a given. She was from a totally different part of the country, and even if she did research the facts, you see, I'll accept that premise. The problem here is that this is now one of the most documented cases of the century. It's even better than the Bridie Murphy case, because now we have the real, we call her Ivy, is not her real name, but that's what I call her. If she did research the facts, she would have given all the information that was in the newspaper reports, including the false data of her age and her son's name.
1: Sure.
2: She could not possibly have known that. In fact, I tell you, I had an interesting confrontation. I was doing an interview of the day before the movie. The movie aired May 17th, and on May 16th, I was interviewed on WGR Radio in Buffalo, which is a 50,000 watt station, which I've worked with for about 12 years or so. I've done interviews on and off over the years.
1: Right.
2: And the host of the show, who's an old friend of mine, his name is Tom Barrowley, you may know him. And Tom says, you know, I did some research, doctor, and I have a person on the line I want you to speak to. And I said, sure. Now, what he said was that the Department of Public Health said that for $10, anybody can walk in there and get the birth certificate of anyone, including Governor Cuomo.
1: Right.
2: Right? And I said, really? I said, let me speak to the person, using my L.A. law cross-examination best.
1: Okay? Right.
2: And I spoke to the gentleman, a very nice gentleman. He's a supervisor. And he said that, excuse me, but, doctor, I think before you even ask me any questions, that there's been an error here. You see, Mr. Barrowley spoke to one of my employees in reference to that, and my employee gave him the wrong information. You see, I am the supervisor, and any request for birth certificate goes to my office before they're released. Nobody, Jesus Christ, couldn't get a birth certificate without having a family member, being a family member, or having an absolute permission granted. There's nobody that can get in here without a request filled out, signed in triplicate, and filed in the Department of Public Health.
1: Right.
2: So what he did was totally validate the idea that she could not have possibly known. There's no way she could have known it. Not only that, but Grace Doe's, what people don't know unless they read the new book, is that this is a woman whose family disowned her. I mean, nobody wants, there's no pictures of her. There's no, there's legal records of her marriage and her birth and her death certificate, of course. But there's no, this is not the person that people, talk about at Thanksgiving dinner. This is a woman who is just like, just ostracized, if you will. So there's no way that it's physically impossible for her, without getting into the Department of Health records, unless she did a James Bond routine, there's no way she could have possibly gotten that information, and that makes it extremely very valuable, especially those two facts. So now, in John Mack's case, I don't know about that case, but I'll tell you one thing, I guarantee I can tell you the source. The source is most likely an organization called Sissy Cop, based in Buffalo, New York, by a man named Paul Kurtz, a name I'm sure you probably know. He's a parapsychological debunker who likes to use magicians to set up people. But this woman, not only do I know she was not set up because of that, but here's another interesting fact. Here's a woman who, she refused all interviews. I'm like her agent here. She refused to go on, all the panel shows wanted to do interviews with her, and in fact, people now want to do. In fact, major magazines and newspapers want to do interviews with her. She refuses any and all publicity.
1: It's another good measure.
2: Yeah, and I guess she also, by the way, another thing too, is here's another interesting measure. People always talk about the finances. You know, I always like to get down to the old greenbacks.
1: Yeah.
2: And this is not gold coins, but American dollars. But what they said to me was that, well, what about the right fees? Well, Ivy, or the real Ivy, signed over the rights to me. She did not get a cent from this. In fact, her advice to me was, prior to me dealing with CBS, she said, I want you, Dr. Goldberg, to get the message out in only the way you know how to do, which means, of course, using the media for education and getting the point across, as I am, you know, well known to do. So here's a woman who got nothing out of this. Zero. I mean, nothing. No one knows who she is except for me. And in fact, I'll show you another validation, which is kind of indirect. I got a call from an attorney in Buffalo, New York, who called me about a few days after the movie aired. The granddaughters of Grace Doe's, who are alive, they're in their baby boomers, if you will. They had to contact an attorney to contact me. They want to meet the real Ivy, because they obviously believe that she is the reincarnation of their grandmother. And so, I mean, here is an attorney and four granddaughters, one of which who looks exactly like the real Grace Doe's, have already contacted me trying to get me to hook up with the real Ivy. So, I mean, there's so much information coming up here. There's so many things that are happening that are just, there's nothing to disavow it. There's everything to support it. And like I say, what is her benefit? She has nothing to gain by it. So, I mean, this is something that the research itself was very properly done, and it was done by an independent organization, not by me. And therefore, you know, I mean, there's no way to disavow it. So, I mean, this is not going to be a reincarnation of what Dr. John Mack went through.
1: All right. Doctor, I want to understand what launched you into this whole search in the first place. In other words, how did you get from retirement, dental retirement, to where you are now. What launched you into this search to find out about reincarnation?
2: Okay, first, when you mentioned retirement from dentistry, which is true, although I do malpractice consulting, you have to understand your listeners who do not know me. I am a very young retired dentist. When I was going to college in the late 60s and dental school in the early 70s, 70 to 74, in the 60s, I was not interested in watching plays or the movie like Hair. I had no interest in reincarnation. I was a very straight biochemistry student at Southern Connecticut State College in New Haven. So I had no interest whatsoever in any form of metaphysics until about 1972, when I took an astrology course. I started reading about astrology, and then I read the Bridie Murphy case. Maury Bernstein subsequently has become a very good friend.
1: Yes.
2: But I read the Bridie Murphy case, and I found that as a scientist and clinician, I found that extremely interesting. And I think, you know, I want to test this hypothesis. In dental school, I decided I wanted to use hypnosis for pain control and apprehension control, which is very important. It's an excellent use for dentistry, and I used it for 13 years in my dental practice. However, I wanted to test the hypothesis. While I was a resident being trained in Florida, I took a course by the American Society of Clinical Hypnosis, which, by the way, does not believe in nor in any way accept the concept of reincarnation. I mean, they're a very hard-line, very conservative, very straight-laced, and if not reactionary group. And so I sure didn't get my stimulation from them.
1: I see.
2: And the very first patient I decided to test this on was a friend of mine. She was a graduate student at Florida State University in social work. And she went into 9 different lives, which I thought was interesting.
1: Well, now, wait a minute. You said you decided to test it on one of your patients. What made you, was it the earlier research you had done? I mean, what culminated in, hey, I know hypnosis, I'm going to try this, and I'm going to see if there's anything to it. What, that must have been quite a step.
2: Actually, it really wasn't. I'll tell you why that wasn't such a big quantum leap. The quantum leap was deciding to do the hypnosis for dental purposes and to use it in my practice, which is what the American Society trained me to use it for. While I was being trained, one of the psychiatrists who was training me, he said to me, he says, you know, doctor, he says, you're a young doctor, and I was just right out of dental school, and he said, you know, most people take this course for the CE units, and they go home, and they put a plaque on the wall, and they talk to their grandchildren about it later on, but no one ever uses it. Very few of us ever use it. He says, you are very talented. You've got a great voice and technique, and you're very assertive, and you've got a lot of characteristics here that are ideal, so I want you to just know that from my perspective, I want you to use this in your practice. And I said, you know, I said, I drove hundreds of miles to take this class, and I didn't do it just to impress my wall with my other degrees. I said, I intend to use this very fully. So that was a very nice compliment.
1: Yes.
2: When I got back, though, so testing the hypothesis, you don't just read about hypnosis. You have to do it. It's a very clinical and very hands-on approach, if you will. So using hypnosis on my, this was not really a patient. She was a friend of mine, a colleague, if you will, later on. She simply said, look, if you're going to do hypnosis, why don't you do it with me? I think this is kind of fun. I'd like to try it. Just, you know, it's relaxing. It's automatically a positive thing to do. So I think the worst I could do is just learn a few techniques. And, you know, if I fail, whatever, it's a friend of mine. No harm, no foul, as they say.
1: I would think anybody who would volunteer for it would automatically be considered to be a good prospect, wouldn't they?
2: Well, she was open-minded. What I didn't know until later on, until after working with her, was that she was a somnambule, which is the relatively rare kind of person, about 1 in 20, who can actually go into a very deep level of trance, speak foreign languages fluently in trance, and even give enough information for complete validation. But that really wasn't my interest at the time. I didn't perceive at that time. I didn't do a progression and focus on me doing a documented case on CBS in 1974. As it turned out, she went into these 9 different lives. And what was interesting was that while I was working with her, I wasn't doing anything therapeutic, at least purposely. I was just using experiments, techniques, and asking questions and finding out how to deepen the trance level and doing some of the things that we do in hypnosis. She had 2 habits and a phobia that I wasn't even aware of. She was a smoker, but a very infrequent one. She had a bulimic habit, which is an eating disorder, which, of course, is easy to hide if you don't live with the person or don't know them that well. And then she also had a fear of water, which I didn't know because we used to go to the beach. And she would never go into water, but, you know, a lot of women don't like to do it because of skin issues or whatever. They just, you know, like to suntan themselves, but she was afraid of the water. As a result of going through these regressions, she overcame each of those 3 issues, and I wasn't even trying to work with her. I never gave her any direct suggestions or any techniques. She just, by going through the experience and by going through what I didn't know at that time was a technique I was later to document and develop called the superconscious mind type, which we'll talk about, was able to actually help her to raise her own soul's energy and rise above the issue, like the immune system, if you will, and was able to permanently, I mean, I knew her for about 13 years or 12 or 13 years later. She eventually moved up to the East Coast, and I knew her professionally as she was with colleagues. So here's a woman who overcame these issues very, very extremely. So that really got me into the idea that, you know, something, this deserves more attention. I immediately developed a part-time practice. Even before I developed my full-time, my dental practice, I was actually a resident at the time. And when I moved back to Baltimore to open up my dental office, I practiced dentistry only 2 years full-time and hypnotherapy part-time. Within 2 years, hypnotherapy was now my full-time practice, and dentistry was about 10 hours a week. So it was a very intense dedication and commitment very early to hypnotherapy.
1: All right. Something I really want to ask you about, it's that moment. In other words, you may have heard, read, done research about people with prior lives and all the rest of it, but I doubt that it can compare to getting your first subject under and that moment when you realize you have led them into another life. It must have raised the hair on the back of your neck.
2: Well, it did. What happened was that, what happened first in dealing with my colleague here, she went to the life that she went through the first was a life in which she drowned on board a ship in about the early 1700s. Mm. And she went through the death experience, including the suffocation and everything that the helplessness and the hopelessness of drowning, what it means, which is not something that people, you know, would want to think of how to spend a nice Sunday evening. And that experience, which was very emotional, but of course perfectly safe, at the same time, when I saw the intensity, this is a woman who was, you know, I knew her. She was a very bright, very very quick mind, very, very global, very open-minded person. But here's a woman who is not an actress. She wasn't a theater major. She was a social work major. And here she was going through these contortions, these intense things.
1: Yes.
2: I said, boy, if this isn't real, then, you know, I'm gonna eat my proverbial hat. And as it turned out, this was very critical in an immediate relief of that particular phobia, which, again, I didn't know existed. And within about 3 or 4 days, when I saw her next, she was swimming in the, in the ocean, not just watching it. And that was, to me, extremely impressive. I said, boy, this is like when the student is ready, the teacher will be there, and necessity is the mother of the proverbial invention.
1: So, in other words, you helped her get back on the horse and ride again.
2: Basically, I like to think of myself as not really solving people's problems or curing people, but simply training them to do it themselves. And what I did with her was train her to access literally her higher self, which we'll talk about. And she was able to overcome these issues really mostly by herself, just needed a little what I call karmic tweak, as I call it. But the effect upon me was dramatic in the sense that I said to myself, whoa, this is like the light bulb going over your head. Or,
1: exactly.
2: You know, this is the thing that said to myself, I'm going to now devote more time to this. I'm going to check this out, and I'm going to do more and more of it. She referred a lot of her classmates to me and other people that she knew in town. This was Tallahassee, Florida, which was Florida State University is like one of the major industries in town, if you will. And so I had an instant practice, and I had a lot of experience and a lot of people to work with, and it just got more and more interesting and more therapeutic.
1: All right. Well, that's how it all happened. Hold on, Doctor. We'll be right back to you. My guest is Dr. Bruce Goldberg. He'll be back in a second. Do you have hard water? I certainly did. I have well water. Really good water, as a matter of fact, except it was hard, as well water would be. And it does a lot of predictable things, decreases water pressure as it clogs your pipes. I don't know what you'd call it, gunk, junk. And it'll put spots on your glassware. You'll know you have it if you have that. Pour sudsing of soap and shampoo in the shower. You already know about all that. So if you have hard water, you know about it. It's scaling is what it's really called. Out at the end of the water pipe, I had a lot of it, and or at least some of it. And when they put this on, they said, look, in a few days it's going to start falling off. And sure enough, it did. I would never have advertised this had I not first used it. 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And now the Seacrane Company and the DL Digital Telephone. I spend a lot of time on the telephone, folks. Half my life, it seems. And so, of course, a portable telephone is just the ticket for me. Except I couldn't stand normal portable telephones. your neighbors interfere. You get hum, click, disconnect. You know how they sound. I get them here on the air. You know how they sound, usually real hummy and wishy. What does happen to us? Past lives, future lives. Are there rules to reincarnation? Is everybody reincarnated? What's the deal?
2: Well, the deal is actually more fully explained. I'll summarize it for you. But in my older book, Past Lives, Future Lives, the Ballantine publication, there's a chapter where I talk about what happens in between lives and how you choose your next life. And
1: right.
2: In fact, there are techniques and tapes that are available that people can actually go through that experience. I call that the superconscious and the soul plane. We can talk about that later, too. But basically what happens is that when the soul, you have to understand, the soul is equivalent to this radio signal. This radio signal is electromagnetic radiation. Television signal is also the same kind of radiation. It's
1: correct.
2: Harmless radiation.
1: Yes.
2: All right? And your soul is, and we've proven this scientifically over many years, this soul is, in fact, electromagnetic radiation. We can photograph it. We can weigh it. We can prove it exists automatically.
1: Wait a minute. You're running too fast. We can weigh the soul?
2: Well, interesting. There was a man named McDougal in the early part of the century who did a study where he had people on these. They had, of course, signed permission for this. He had these on these very large analytical balances. When I was studying chemistry, we used to use these very fine balances to measure very small weights of matter,
1: sure.
2: solids.
1: Sure.
2: Well, he had a gigantic version of these analytical balances, and what he did was he had people who were about to die, and they gave him permission or to allow them to weigh them while they were dying. And what happened was that at the moment of death, upon the expiration, and of course they were hooked up with various machines to show when they actually physically crossed into spirit, as we call it, or clinically died.
1: Yes.
2: There was about a 3/4 of an ounce difference in the weight.
1: Oh my.
2: And that was actually quite a reliable study.
1: I've heard of this, and so you're telling me that was a real study.
2: Oh yeah. McDougal was a very very qualified man.
1: Well, what happened to that data?
2: Well, the data's around. Just that the study was done about 1913, so science of today, nobody has decided to replicate that recently that I know of.
1: Why not?
2: Well, you have to understand, you're dealing with we're dealing with.
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1: That, incidentally, title of a book he's also written. We'll be back

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1: Good evening to all you three-quarters of an ounce tights. Maybe some with a little... I wonder if it varies around. Some have more soul than others. There's a question to ask. We'll get back to Dr. Goldberg and ask it in just a moment.
2: Yes, we were talking about the idea of the in-between life state, and I was referring to the idea that the soul or the subconscious mind, which is identical to a radio or TV signal, meaning electromagnetic radiation.
1: Exactly.
2: In neurology or medicine, we refer to this as the alpha brainwave level, which has been documented since the early 50s. Well, as it turns out, what happens is that there is a rather standard scenario that occurs during the in-between life experience. But first, let me just go back to the scientific aspect of this. We can weigh the soul. It's approximately 3/4 of an ounce, as was done in the early 1900s. We can photograph it. Kirlian photography, developed by the Russian researcher Kirlian in the early 40s, shows that you can take it's the human aura or the soul that you can actually photograph.
1: All right, I have a question about that. Mm-hmm. What is Kirlian photography actually taking a picture of? In other words, I can imagine that a human body would have an aura of a thermal energy around it, or even some kind of very weak electromagnetic energy. Mm-hmm. What is it photographing?
2: What you're actually photographing is the actual soul, because what goes on here is that the thermodynamic energy you're referring to, such as our 98.6 body temperature, would not emanate very far off the body.
1: No, it would not.
2: Photography shows that when the animal, human or lower animal or even plant, is excited, there's a dramatic increase in the aura around the body. You can't do that with thermodynamic or with the electromagnetic, like the gravity around the Earth doesn't change very much, you know? It's...
1: All right, then my question is, what force, well, you're going to say the force of the soul, what force is it actually measuring? Scientifically, it's got to be seeing something we can measure.
2: Electromagnetic radiation is worth measuring. That's the bottom line.
1: Electromagnetic radiation.
2: Mm-hmm. And but there's no transformer pumping up the voltage. It's not becoming a 100,000-watt signal from a 50,000-watt.
1: Yeah.
2: The body doesn't change that much.
1: And so then what permutations in the aura are you able to observe?
2: Well, I mean, you have to understand, when they take these photographs, the photograph is a photograph. We don't know the exactness of what they're getting. It is definitely the representation of our aura or our electromagnetic field around our body. But the point is that it does violate most of the physical laws that we're trained in physiology.
1: Right. I've just never understood clearly in photography what kind of special process is being used. What kind of photograph? Not just regular.
2: Well, we're going to have to reincarnate the late Dr. Kirlian to find out, because I've never done the procedure. I've just seen the photograph.
1: All right.
2: But basically, what we say, we can photograph it, we can weigh it, we can observe the phenomena via automatic lighting, as other indirect ways of perceiving the presence of a soul. So we know that the soul, there's no question, that is not even a debate anymore. It hasn't been for many decades.
1: For some people, doctor, it is.
2: It is, but not for scientists, okay?
1: All right.
2: The lay public, there's a Flat Earth Society, too, but
1: yeah.
2: I'm not a member, I don't have a card. So the presence of the soul is important, because it does actually show that there is a life after death. And, of course, things like the documented cases and other things that we can do just only add to the data. What happens in between lives is very interesting. You mentioned a very good, a very dear friend and a very qualified man, Ray Moody, who, of course, termed the term near-death experience.
1: Yes.
2: In 1975 in his book, Life After Life. Well, as it turns out, his experience of the core experience of a near-death experience is very similar in what happens when a person actually

0: does die in a past life. What they do is they do go through the tunnel, if you will. Most of them do. There's a variation, but there's a core experience there. They do have the presence of lights and colors and sometimes sounds. They do have the presence of a guardian angel, if you will, a loved entity. It might be an image of a Christ or another religious leader. It might be an image of a grandparent or some other person that they've known who's on the other side. They do have this feeling of empowerment, of peace, of freedom from physical, whatever they were suffering from, whether it be a heart attack or a spear in the chest, whatever it may be. And, of course, they're always perfectly safe when they do this. Now, what happens in between the mechanism now?
1: Well, again, I want to stop you for a second. I saw a couple of physicians. I think it was, it was CBS or some network recently did something on the near-death experience.
0: Okay.
1: They had physicians who came on presenting the other side, saying, look, the brain has synapses. As the brain dies, it dies from the outside, rushing toward the center, so we are not surprised that people who are dying see a bright white light that gets smaller and smaller and more intense as the outer portions of the brain die.
0: Right.
1: How would you counter that?
0: Well, I would counter it very simply, and I will counter it not only with the work of Ray Moody, but also with a very good colleague and a mutual friend of ours, Dr. Kenneth Ring from the University of Connecticut, who wrote a book in 1980 which no one seems to have ever heard of called Life and Death. It's a great book, but it's very technical. What happens here is that, you see, what Dr. Ring reported, and Dr. Moody didn't really report this that much until later on. Ring was the one who really focused on the idea of precognitions as a characteristic of near-death experience.
1: Okay.
0: What happened was that Dr. Ring would report in his book and subsequent books afterwards that people would have these premonitions of future events, and they were documented. They logged them in little computers, and they kept registries of these. And these people would not only perceive them at the corner of a room where they would see the dials of what their blood pressure was when they were having a near-death experience, which, of course, they can't see when you're lying on a slab in an OR, but they also would report their cousin getting in a car accident 3 weeks hence, and things like that that were actually documented. Now, I know the woman. It was a woman that was on this network special. I saw it myself. And I understand her callousness and her mentality, but she also has a reputation of being very hard-nosed anti-parapsychology. So you have to understand there's no such thing as an objective opinion. What she can't describe, though, and what she can't explain, she was dealing with the neurophysiology, of which I have a background, and I understand what she was saying, but she can't explain the precognition or what I call progression in past life, future lives, where these events actually come true. They do not come true when people are out of this near-death experience in the normal waking state. We're not talking about psychics or sensitives or people who have that experience. We're talking about only people who've had this experience as a result of the near-death experience.
1: Okay.
0: See, so therefore, that gives, again, indirect but very substantial evidence. Anyway, they go through, there are various different procedures. Everybody has their own mentality. For example, in past life, future lives, I described a talk show host from Baltimore, who's now in New York, Harry Martin, who's now at WABC-TV in New York, who went to this, like, dome experience where he would choose his next life. He was in, like, a dome experience and almost the equivalent of a network headquarters where you'd have monitors showing all your past lives, your future options, and then he would have his masters and guides, his higher self would be there, his departed relatives, and he had all kinds of advice as to what to choose in his next life. Other people might report being on the Himalaya mountaintops, or whatever you feel comfortable is what you're given, but there is an in-between life state where you are accessing what we call your higher self, which, as you'll see, is very important for the therapeutic components of what I do.
1: All right, I've got to touch on it. Religion is going to mix into all of this for a lot of people, and so I would ask you, is there any report that these people give of a review, a judgment, of any sort with regard to the life just lived?
0: You know, it's very interesting. That question has come up in the past, and I'll tell you, I don't know anybody in the world that has the experience I have of doing over 30,000 regressions on 10,000 individual people in 20 years. And I have never had that. I've never had anybody ever report to me what you're calling the judgment or the judgment day, if you will. What they get is a very objective overview of what they've done, and not focusing in on their faults, but simply, okay, now this is what you've done, and this is what needs to be done, and this is what your options are, and what do you want to do?
1: That's a kind of a judgment, though, isn't it?
0: Not really. A judgment to me is when you, like, you are bad, evil, you go to hell, you go to heaven, you go to purgatory. That's judgment.
1: Well, yes, but maybe we are, in the end, required to, in effect, judge ourselves.
0: Well, you could always say, judge ye not, lest ye be judged.
1: Mm.
0: But what I'm saying here is that there isn't the idea of somebody, some, you know, white-bearded, white-sheeted person with a pointing finger, so to speak.
1: Yeah.
0: It's a very objective, very beautiful, peaceful, ethereal experience that's described in various different forms. But that seems to be the bottom line, where you have this overview. It's what I call a global assessment. And this is done from what we call the soul plane. I described the various plane concepts in past life, future life, for those of you listening that are interested in more detail. This is basically gotten from metaphysical literature. But basically, they have this, they're on a different dimension, if you will, where there are no physical laws as we know it. Anytime you leave the earth plane, even in a near-death experience, assuming that you're going to what we call the astral plane or the next highest plane, there are no physical laws as we know it. In fact, you're in the space-time continuum, which means that past, present, and future are all simultaneous, which is more fully explained in the new book, The Search for Grace, which is just hot off the presses, published by Imprint Publishing, and is just out now. And what I'm trying to say is you have a way of where you have a choice. It's not like what people say, you know, I have bad karma, so that's why I've done what I've done. That's what I call the karmic cop-out, or the excusitis, as I call it. And to me, that I will always confront, as you know me, I'm not exactly a shy person. And I will always say, look, you choose this. You may have made some mistakes, or maybe you didn't follow the path that you wanted to do, but you can always correct it. There are very few things in life that you really can correct. In fact, quantum physics, which is the basis of this field, says that our thoughts create the reality. Therefore, the only thing that we know of in the universe, we're not even sure of this, is there's only one mind out there, and that is your mind or my mind or your listener's mind. We don't know there's any other mind out there. We don't know what else even exists in reality, but we do know that our thoughts do create a reality. In fact...
1: All right, a quick technical question about this plane. When you're on this plane, I take it you have a kind of consciousness, and your consciousness is a product of the life just lived, and you retain that until the moment you make your choice about the next?
0: You actually retain... Not only do you retain the life of which you just lived, but you also... This is what we call your ultimate consciousness, which is, by the way, a constant in quantum physics equations. That's how scientific it is. You have a consciousness and an awareness of all your past lives, all your future lives, all your parallel frequencies, and all the possible combinations and permutations for you to select from. It is a global menu.
1: Wow.
0: See, so this is why there's no excusitis accepted. Now, people can always deny things and use their defense mechanisms as people are wont to do, but the point of my therapy is to get people beyond the defense mechanisms.
1: Doctor, while you're on that plane, it seems to me that almost, for some people, might be considered to be an eternal hell. That is, sentenced to live life after life after life after life after
0: life. Well, actually, you have the right point, but the wrong term. The eternal hell that people would describe. See, really, you know, this is going to offend certain people, and I'm not running for office. Basically, according to my research and my experience, and again, it is voluminous, the hell that we talk about, or people have related to, is really the earth plane. What you're living in right now is the hell. There's nothing below the earth plane, no matter how you slice it. I've never had any evidence of anything below the earth plane.
1: Put another way, this is as bad as it gets.
0: Right, as bad as you allow it to be. You see, you can always improve things. I mean, I have dramatic cases that are reported in both books. I mean, Ivy, here's a woman, let's just deal with Ivy for a moment, the real Ivy, was murdered by the same man 20 times in 46 lives. He tried to murder her on 3 different occasions in her current life, and had she not have gone through this experience, she probably would be belly up or face down in her 21st experience of being killed by this man that we call Johnny in this life and Jake in the 1927 Buffalo life. So here's a woman who was constantly, the hell was simply being murdered by this guy, the victimization and the karmic retribution, if you will, of not learning the lesson of finally standing up to your rights and getting on with your life and removing this obsession, obsessive compulsive disorder is what we call it, and to rise above this. And that was really the whole point of the book. See, the Search for Grace book, the reason why that is very different from past life, future life, is because the Search for Grace, not only is it a documented case that's fully documented, but it also reads as a nonfiction murder mystery. You know, the Buffalo Police Department today consider the Grace Doe's case an unsolved murder. And I had a very nice conversation with a man named Sandy Constantino, who was the Tonawanda where she was actually murdered, the chief of detectives. And he, at least he was in 1992, and he said to me, he says, well, doctor, you know, we know who the murderer was. He's a history aficionado. And I said, Sandy, you know who it is? Go ahead, who is it? Knowing police mentality, since I'm a forensic consultant, I knew he would assume it would be the husband. And I said, well, that's very good, Sandy. The problem was that Chester Doe's had a broken leg the day of the murder, which, of course, was reported in the newspapers. And he said, yeah. And I said, plus, he also didn't drive a car. He was also illiterate. So therefore, he must have, unless he rented a cab and said, excuse me, cab driver, take me to this place where I can murder my wife and then bring me home
1: yeah.
0: and help me get through the door of my crutches, it wasn't the husband. He said, well, I guess you're right, so who was it? And I said, well, you can't try a man for a past life murder, so don't worry about the actual real murderer.
1: But well, all right, through your assistance, has Grace been murdered for the last time?
0: Yes. The real Ivy now, this is now 6 years after this regression was done. And by the way, some interesting things have come up here. She, by the way, is in a very healthy relationship. She broke off the relationship with the man we call Johnny, or at least he was called Johnny in both the book and the movie. And she is very, very healthy. She's a very young woman, actually, but very, very bright, a professionally trained woman, and she's going on with life very happy. She loved the movie, she loved the new book, and she's a very totally empowered person who you wouldn't even literally recognize from her behavior now as to when I saw her 6 years ago. But the interesting thing about this case, though, again, it reads as a non-fiction murder mystery that, of course, was solved. It's also showing the principle of synchronicity, which is very well attuned throughout the entire book, which is the Jungian concept that says there are no coincidences. And what was synchronistic about this case was not only the fact that she would hook up with me, but that CBS, the network itself, was actually introduced us indirectly, including the writer of the movie, over a 10-year period of time that I wasn't aware until long after the fact. So it was a very, very kind of unusual circumstance that led us to all get together, where not only she was able to resolve her issues, but also this was able to be dramatized in a relatively accurate form on May 17th. By the way, for the benefit of your listeners, if they saw the movie, the 11 o'clock news after the movie did show me on a little clip showing an actual regression in one of my other patients, and some of your listeners may have also seen me on the Jerry Springer show that was aired in January, where he was taken into both a past and future life. In his past life, he shared a life where he was actually helped by his current wife's daughter, so there was a karmic tie with his past life experience in medieval England. But again, the point of all this is that this is a case where you have karmic ties, relationships. We know each other in past lives. We know the significant people in our lives. Victimization, which is always the issue I deal with, the idea of relationship ties, of empowerment, of overcoming issues. It doesn't matter what the issue is, as long as it's humanly possible and the patient is motivated, anything can be accomplished. And by the way, another theological reference here. In the movie, the very end of the movie, they showed the real Grace Stowe's being buried, and the marker on her grave said, "Ye shall be born again," which was a really not quite exact quote from John chapter 3, verse 7. The real quote is, "Ye must be born again." And on May 15, 1994, 2 days prior to the airing of the movie, Alex Ayers, the writer, and myself placed a marker on the real Grace Stowe's grave, which was unmarked for 65 years, and in fact that is there now. The movie was also aired synchronistically and not with intent. The network didn't do it for that reason. It was aired exactly 67 years to the day from her death.
1: Wow.
0: And not only that, but it aired to the hour because she was killed, murdered, apparently, according to the coroner's report, at approximately 10 p.m. Eastern Time, Eastern Standard Time, and the movie was aired between 9 and 11 p.m. on May 17th of this year, so it was to the exact moment that she died.
1: Okay, I'm curious. What has the reaction of the movie been like? Have you had a lot of people coming forward to you saying, oh my God, this is what I need, I need to talk to Dr. Goldberg, I need to get this or that worked out? What's the reaction been like?
0: Well, the reaction has been unbelievably positive. I mean, I'm even surprised, and I've been a television consultant for 15 years. When you're on the 11 o'clock news nationwide, you're going to get a variety of responses. All right? Now, what I got was, my secretary has not logged in any calls of people saying, you're a jerk, I hate you, goodbye, or, you know, you're the devil reincarnate. I haven't gotten any of those, so most of those people wouldn't call me anyway. But what I've gotten was a vociferous response of very, very nice people who, of course, wanted therapy and wanted experiences. But what's very interesting about this is that, this is what I want to talk about now for a few minutes. What I said on the news, now this is a 3-minute clip that went nationwide. I know you saw it in Las Vegas.
1: Yes.
0: What happened was I discussed, if you can recall the news clip, I discussed accessing the higher self, the superconscious mind level, perceiving the soul's awareness, perceiving it to past and future lives, being able to change your future by empowerment. And what people responded to, as lovely as they were, and was so appreciative, and this is one of the reasons why I did it, was that they said, you know, doctor, I've never in my entire life ever watched the 11 o'clock news and had somebody talk about the superconscious mind on the 11 o'clock news. And they just never got it before. I mean, you know, it just never came, especially from a credible source. And therefore, that was one of the main effects people got. Even those that, of course, many of them had their experiences and came to see me, I'm still getting lots of referrals from that. But what they said was that, we really appreciate you having the guts to go to say that, having that aired, and being willing to take that stand, fearing, you know, knowing that of the potential response. The response was all positive. I mean, I knew it would be, but the point was that I have a certain karmic purpose or subcycle in this life of education. And I do not believe in education by eggshellness. I believe in education by confrontation and by doing whatever has to be done. And the network was kind enough to, they edited, of course, it down, but they left the sound bites in and the key points. So it was a very nice response and very appreciated. Even people who didn't come to see me just called in, and I had calls from all over the country. People said, you know, I can't come to Los Angeles to see you, but you know, doctor, keep up the good work, and I'm really glad to hear what you did.
1: Well, it's wonderful. All of this begs all kinds of questions to me about the nature of time itself, the nature of time. Is there anything you can say about that?
0: Sure. As a matter of fact, in past lives, future lives, you understand, when I was dealing with Valentine, they didn't want me to devote too much time to the technical aspects of quantum physics, meaning that it would turn off the public.
1: Sure.
0: So I had to wait until the new book. The Search for Grace has three appendices in the back. Appendix C has an actual self-hypnotic exercise, but Appendix A and B will give the complete background of how this therapy works, what we call transpersonal psychology. It will also tie in the space-time continuum in quantum physics.
1: Yes.
0: And it will give it to examples, diagrams, and it's very simply written so that you don't have to be a physicist or a scientist to understand it. What we're saying here...
1: All right, hold it. We'll tackle this when we come back. We've got a bottom-of-the-hour break right now. Dr. Bruce Goldberg is my guest. His book, his latest book, The Search for Grace, was recently a CBS movie. I hope you had an opportunity to see it. We will be opening the telephone lines and taking questions for Dr. Goldberg. So if you're of a mind to ask one, put your dialing finger to the telephone and get going. Coming up shortly.

0: the Kingdom of Nye. We continue with your calls on Dreamland with Art Bell. 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Or the wildcard line at area code 702-727-1295. 727-1295 in the 702 area code. Now again, here's Art Bell.
1: From the high desert, this is Dreamland. Good evening, everybody. I am Art Bell. My guest is Dr. Bruce Goldberg. And we're going to get back to him and more about past and future lives and the nature of time in just a moment. First, though, we've got a sponsor called Absolutely Fresh Flowers. 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Absolutely Fresh Flowers. Do you have hard water? I did. Hard water that produced such effects as clogged water pipes, water heater inefficiency, decreased water pressure, spots on all the glassware, poor sudsing of soap and shampoo. These aggravations plagued my water until I discovered the ultimate practical solution called the GMX Fluid Conditioner. What is it? Well, it's installed in my home and now I swear by it. Think of it this way. The U.S. Bureau of Standards reports that just 3/8 of an inch of buildup in scale in your water heater requires 55% more energy. On average, that's $247 more a year you've got to pay just for hot water. GMX removes the gunk from the water, which makes it better for your skin, hair, food, clothes, appliances, car, pools, and spas. 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Once more, 1-800-400-1999, between 8 in the morning and 5 in the afternoon, Mountain Time. Write it down and call this number. 1-800-400-1999. All right, back now to our guest, Dr. Bruce Goldberg, and I was asking him a little bit about the nature of time. After all, if we come back in a succession of lives, both in the past and then into the future, it would certainly suggest, or it seems to me as you follow this, it would begin to suggest something about the nature of time itself. What about it, Doctor?
2: Well, what the quantum physicists state and actually prove both mathematically and experimentally is that all time is simultaneous and functions in a continuum. So there really is no beginning and no end. Past, present, and future events are really occurring all at the same time. The analogy that I use in both Past Lives, Future Lives, and The Search for Grace is a simple one of a helicopter. If you're listening to the radio and during the early morning and you're driving on the freeway or highway where you live, and you hear this helicopter report about the traffic patterns. If you are in this car and there's a helicopter directly above you by 200 feet, and you have a CB and the helicopter has a CB, so you're a karmic good buddy here.
3: Yeah.
2: And then there's a car 5 miles behind you where you just came from and 5 miles ahead of you where you're going to. You can't see a car 5 miles in front or behind you on the freeway or highway. It's just too far. But the helicopter, because it's 200 feet above the freeway, can perceive all three cars simultaneously, which means your past, present, and future. It can also communicate with these cars because it has a CB, and all these three cars have CBs. And what's interesting is that when you go into an alpha level, natural hypnosis, which is really a natural state that we go through 3 to 4 hours of our waking day, every time you daydream, every time you watch television, read a book, driving in a car, by the way, 25% of the time it's documented you're in alpha or hypnosis. When you go into your REM cycle, the dream levels at night, which as you'll see is when basically all the therapeutic, the therapy actually occurs, that's another 3 hours a night. So you're spending about 6 to 7 hours a day in a 24-hour day, or 2,500 hours a year for every year of your life going through natural hypnosis, which is why it doesn't feel particularly unusual.
3: All right, so that I may understand, then, time is just something we had to invent.
2: Well, time is only a concept that, of course, it's a label, just like you label anything else. But what I'm saying here is that, using the concept of quantum physics and what I just described, when you enter into a hypnotic level, you actually are doing automatically an out-of-body experience. You don't have to go to the corner of the room and observe and watch the silver cord. You actually are leaving your body every time you enter a daydream level. When you enter the when you leave the body, you are now entering what I call the freeway of life here, and you are really now being the helicopter rather than the car, and therefore you are now able to go either back or forward in time. And since our thoughts, and this is where physics and mathematics really go together very well, since our thoughts go faster than the speed of light, we call that in physics a tachyon. Going faster than the speed of light means that you're going in reverse time sequence.
3: Uh-huh.
2: So mathematics and physics, a conventional, not just quantum physics, but even conventional physics has proven that we can actually be a time machine and go back and forward in time. So therefore, all our past and future and present and future lives are occurring right now. We just label it for our own convenience, but we are not really accurate. We are on the Earth plane, but not when you leave the Earth plane, and therefore, using hypnosis, what you're doing is an out-of-body experience, which means you're now leaving the Earth plane, entering into either the astral plane or anywhere up to the soul plane, and able to perceive your past, present, and future.
3: All right, we've got to get to telephones here, but here's a question came in by fax. I've got a lot of them. Please, please, please, ask your guest if God is just a mathematical equation.
2: No, actually what God is very interesting. This is something that is going to both disappoint and thrill some of your listeners. Well, you can pray, you can go through all kinds of mentalities and rituals all you want to. You will never contact God by doing that, because God has no conception to the lower five planes or the karmic cycle. What God is not a mathematical constant. It's actually the energy that we have a remnant of. Our superconscious mind, which is a clinical term, and it's actually provable, by the way, they're demonstrable. Our superconscious mind, or what your listeners would know in the literature as the higher self, is actually a remnant of the God energy. The only time you're ever going to meet the God energy is when you are perfect, when you ascend into the higher planes and go to either whatever you believe in, whether it be the 13th plane, the all that is, nameless plane, there's all kinds of names for it, they're all man-made, if you will, but yet is a God. God is energy, and energy is the basis of the universe. The Big Bang Theory, which I, by the way, buy as a concept and still proven otherwise, says that the universe began as a pencil point full of energy that exploded. It was energy, not matter, that preceded. In fact, the base of the universe is energy, nothing else. So the God energy is nothing but a perfect form of that energy of which we have a remnant of, and therefore, yes, there is hope and salvation. And not only that, but I've done progressions. You know, I developed the field of progression hypnotherapy in 1977 when I asked the patient to go to the origin of a problem, and she decided to go into the 23rd century rather than back in time, as I suspected she would. And I've taken patients as far forward as the 36th century. And that is documented in past lives, future lives, and so yes, there is going to be quite a future for us, for human forms and different planets.
3: Seems to me you'd be in a position to do a little what would appear to be prophecy. I mean, can you tell us what's coming?
2: Well, now, see, interesting. The answer is yes, but no. I am not going to prophesize about anything, because what I try to demonstrate more so in the search for grace now, rather than past lives, future lives, which I didn't really have that much time to do it there, is that there are not just one future, but there are parallel universes out there. So to make it simple, even though there's an infinite number of parallel dimensions, which was, by the way, demonstrated in Princeton University in 1957 by a man named Hugh Everett III, who received his PhD in quantum mechanics, which is the actual technical name of quantum physics, in Princeton, and Princeton is not exactly a matchbook university.
3: Right.
2: It was mapped out by Martin Kruskal, his supervisor, during the next few years, but we've demonstrated parallel universes for 37 years. Now, what this shows is that, let's say, to keep it simple, from experience of doing 17 years, you and I and everybody out there has at least five major groupings of different futures. We call them frequencies. Let's say frequencies 1 through 5. And let's say that you are on frequency 1 right now, but your best frequency is number 4. If you were then to perceive all five frequencies, which is what I do in my Los Angeles office, and by the way, your listeners can do that via tapes, which I'll talk about later, then you can switch tracks and go to number 4. So if I were to give you some scenario and say, well, you know, in 1999, this is going to happen, that will happen on a certain frequency, but not necessarily the one in which you are on.
3: No, that's fascinating. Let me tell you why that's fascinating. I've had a lot of people who do prophecy, and most of them say, Doctor, this is a future. It does not have to be this way, or there are alternatives to it. And almost to the person, they always say that. And that kind of coincides with what you're saying about the way it's...
2: What they're doing is they're reading books like mine and books by Fritz Kapper and books by Fred Allen Wolf and books on quantum mechanics, and what they're doing is being very educated. I'm glad you had that experience because I don't. Most of the people that I have known and I have checked out, I feel like the reincarnation of Houdini half the time, but most of the psychics and channelers and mediums that I've checked out, especially in Southern California, have, shall we say, not weathered well with the test. And they have tried to become very, well, this is the future, I see it, and that's it, and everything, and, you know, and they don't really get it. So I'm glad to see there's another end of the spectrum. But yes, there's always what we call a plastic future, which I described in the back of The Search for Grace as in Appendix A. And what I'm saying here is that, and this is not me, but the quantum physicist is saying that there are also, so therefore somebody who wants to give a prophecy, which is when you see shows like recently Encounters on Fox and the Ancient Prophecy on NBC, when they showed about how the world's going to end or you're going to have major catastrophes in the next 5 years.
3: Earth changes.
2: It's absolute garbage. It's quoted by Casey and the Bible and Nostradamus, and they're welcome to their opinion, and that's a parallel frequency, but it's not the one that I'm on, folks, and if you're on my frequency, you're going to be able to live in California without swimming.
3: All right, look, we've got to get to the telephones. On the toll-free line, you're on the air with Dr. Bruce Goldberg. Hi. Hello there. Boy, ring, ring, ring, and then they're not there. On the wild card line, you're on the air with Dr. Goldberg. Hello.
4: Hi, this is Jim and Chico. 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
3: Yes, Jim.
4: Years ago, I had an encounter with a ghost. What are those exactly?
2: Well, the ghosts or poltergeists are actually astral bodies. When you die or clinically cross into spirit, as the term that we use, you now become a less material form of a body that we call an astral body. So what you're getting are the different planes. In that astral dimension or astral plane, there are no physicals as we know. So now what you see is a body that actually represents the space-time continuum. That's
3: right.
2: What people call ghosts.
3: Doctor, while we're on the subject of ghosts, I've got some pictures of ghosts, the doggonest thing I've ever seen. I consider them to be legitimate, one partially materialized, and another of a group of people in period dress, taken recently, mostly materialized. They'll stand the hair on the back of your head up. Do you think that's possible?
2: Oh, yes. As a matter of fact, ghost photography was actually developed by such people as Hans Holzer about 30 years ago, and I've known some people on the East Coast who do that. There's also something called electronic voice phenomena where you can have a regular tape recorder and go by a cemetery or even an older house that's been around, say, for 50, 60 years, and you can actually get voices of people that of ghosts or poltergeists that are actually living in that house. So this is a phenomenon that's very well documented. And in fact, I've seen some of the photos. I know Hans Holzer. I've seen some of the photos myself, and yes, they will raise the hair in the back of your neck.
3: Yes.
2: And they are. What's even more significant are the apparitions that are perceived. There's a woman who died in Chicago by this cemetery or by this large gated house, and she appears every so often, next number of years. There are many stories of that, many well documented, also that have been documented by TV cameras as well as by your Polaroid films, which you can't, you know, fudge real well if you know the UFO literature.
3: That's right.
2: I'm referring to Gulf Breeze and other cases. So therefore, these are very impressive evidence. What's most impressive, though...
3: All right, I am going to... Listen, Doctor, I'm going to get you copies of some very impressive
2: please.
3: Photographs, clear 35-millimeter photographs.
2: I would absolutely love to see them.
3: All right, good. On the toll-free line, you're on the air with Dr. Bruce Goldberg. Where are you calling from, please?
5: I'm calling from Oregon.
3: Oregon, yes, sir. Go ahead. Turn your radio off.
5: Turn my radio off.
3: Turn your radio off.
5: It's off.
3: All right, go ahead. You're on the air. No? You're going to go ahead, sir, or should I move on to another call?
5: No, I'm on.
3: All right, go.
5: I want to tell you, my father died soon after I had an opportunity to go to England, and my father appeared to me. I did not dare open my eyes, but he was there, and he said, you know, you've already been a nice guy. Just take care of your mother. And I was, like I said, I was afraid to open my eyes, but he was there.
2: Were you very close with your father?
5: Yes.
2: Because, you see, this is, I'll tell you why I asked that, because a poltergeist or somebody who's recently crossed into spirit will usually communicate only with one member of the family. They may communicate with others, but they usually pick the person they feel closest to relay their last messages or their advice or their presence that they are going on to a bigger place. And obviously he chose you rather than your mother. Did she have this experience?
3: No, he's not there now.
2: He's not there. But
3: no.
2: Probably didn't, so he probably chose him. So this is very common. People, you know, one of the things I deal with in my Los Angeles office here are bereavement issues. A lot of my patients are middle-aged people who have teenage sons or daughters who either are killed or murdered or died by accident, or parents or loved ones, grandparents, and they can't get over the bereavement, which has depression and many other characteristics. Not only can they do that by accessing them in their superconscious level, but they can also perceive future lives with them so that they...
3: So then is the plane kind of like jail where you're allowed to make one phone call?
2: Well, it's not quite. You have more than one phone call, and I wouldn't like to consider a jail, which is a confinement. It's sort of like a place, and it's not a purgatory either.
3: I'm being a little flippant.
2: I know, but your listeners out there, they, unfortunately, they've been brainwashed to think of it as in forms of that, and that's what I'm trying to clear up. It's really a very open place where whatever you're dying from, if you're suffering from a disease, illness, pain, you are totally free from it. It's a very ethereal, beautiful, like a library in the sky, if you will. So, but the communication, you'll find that these communications that people receive from these spirits, if you will, or poltergeists, are really quite positive and very beautiful. They're not, like, desperate. Sometimes there is a difficulty in a traumatic death which has to be worked out. And in one of the techniques which I'd like to deal with more here is the idea of what we call a superconscious mind level, where the patient is trained to access their own higher self. Not only can they perceive their own past and future lives, but they can also access departed loved ones. They can access their own guides and be instructed as to how they can help empower themselves and to go on with their life and to accomplish goals and do many other things, as well as seeing future events.
3: Haven't you ever wondered, though, Doctor, whether it's something we really ought to be doing? In other words, accessing this higher self while we're here, is it something we're really intended to do, or are we tampering with Mother Nature?
2: Well, here's the thing. You can't fool Mother Nature, as the old Imperial commercial was. Basically, there's something called forbidden knowledge, which I know a lot of my colleagues don't like me to talk about because they don't seem to have this experience or they're afraid of it. But forbidden knowledge means that at a certain moment in time, if you're not supposed to know something, you don't. There's no way I can or the patient can, by accessing their higher self, receive information that's supervised by their own higher self, which is a perfect part of them and can't make a mistake on its worst day. There's no way they'll get something unless they're ready to receive it. Most of the time they don't get the information they want because they're not ready for it. It's the other way around.
3: So in other words, if we can do it, it's okay.
2: It's okay. Any information, you're going to have any kind of negative entity. There's no possession possibilities. The only thing you can do is benefit and grow from it and empower yourself and overcome the number one fear that people have, which is resolved by this therapy, which is thanatophobia, or the fear of death.
3: All right. I think I've got it on the wild card line. You're on the air with Dr. Goldberg. Hi.
6: Good evening, Art.
3: Hi.
6: Hello, Dr. Goldberg.
2: Hi.
6: California talking.
2: What part of California?
6: California.
2: Okay, California.
6: I'd like to know if you could explain this experience to me I had in the early 70s. Mm-hmm. We were sitting on a roof watching the eclipse of the moon.
2: Mm-hmm.
6: And I was just sort of gazing at the moon and the stars and everything. It was really beautiful, dark night, and I could see a lot. And it was like all of a sudden I popped my head through almost like a rubber boot and like popped my head through a hole in space or something. And all of a sudden I was looking down a 45-degree angle at like shooting stars and cartwheels and just all kinds of fireworks and everything. You know, everything just changed.
2: All right. Now, did you ever see the movie 2001?
6: Yeah, I've seen that, but this was way before that.
2: Okay. Well, basically, the reason I mention that is because there was a scene at the very end, which is really what you're describing. What you did was an out-of-body experience. What you did was you were, while you were looking at this eclipse of the moon, you actually were entering into it and were in an alpha level, a natural daydream, which you go through, as I mentioned, 6 to 7 hours every day.
6: Well,
2: but you did something different, though. What you did was, and the moon is important, too, because the moon has a very strange effect upon us.
6: Well, I'm a Cancer also, so that might have to do with it.
2: The moon's your planet, and that's a double influence. And an eclipse makes it like a quintennial influence, okay?
6: You know, I've had plenty of out-of-body experiences also, but this was,
2: this was a very deep and very significant one. This was one where you were actually doing some plane traveling. You probably were in a different dimension. You either could have gone to the astral, mental, causal, or etheric plane, and therefore you weren't just doing an out-of-body experience on the Earth plane.
7: Eyes opened up, they had a scalpel over me ready to cut open my chest and do open heart, you know, massage.
2: What happened during that time that you were out now?
7: Very much like what you speak of. My experience was of a feeling of a cylinder, of a color of a green, blue, I was there in an experience of multiples of the same kind of cylinders with an obvious significant soul partner next to me, but not everyone had that.
2: You see, now what you were doing then, let me just interrupt you, and this is beautiful, because you see, everybody's experience is personalized to whatever you expect. If you expect a cylinder, you get a cylinder. But what these cylinders represent are the parallel frequencies of your future options, you see?
7: Yeah, well, that's what, the time thing, see, I was aware of all things being forward and backwards was all the same. Time was time.
2: Right.
7: I mean, kind of like in the song Amazing Grace, when you live 10,000 years,
2: sure. You
7: have as many days as when you first began.
2: Right. Right.
7: That was a very overwhelming feeling. And Art, you know, when he was explaining to you about the helicopter and trying to give you perspective on that,
8: yes,
7: before and after, my perception of that and how I've tried to explain it to people since is, if you were sitting in the middle of your bed or a vastness somewhere, and you stacked all the books that you've ever read and all the books that you will ever read around you, and you could experience each one of those books completely as though the day you were reading them, and you could appreciate them all at one time, but that whole experience was just the ability to read.
8: That's a good analogy.
2: It's a very good analogy. In fact, instead of using letters in a book, if you put that as energy itself and just absorbing the energy just like you would feel the rays of the sun, then you really get the concept of a space-time continuum.
7: Yeah, that was just my simplest way to explain it to people, because I haven't told too many people because they think I'm a little screwy.
2: Well, you know, I very much appreciate your call for two reasons. One, it's a beautiful experience, and secondly, since you're from Missouri and you like to be shown, I appreciate your mentality behind this. I really appreciate it.
8: Thank you very much, ma'am.
7: Okay, thanks.
8: Bye-bye. That was a good one, too.
2: That was a very good one. But I have something else to bring up, too, just to show you where people are coming from, because what she's describing is something that really is attainable. What I do, when I work with my patients in Los Angeles here, what I do is I give them self-hypnotic tapes so they can go into both past lives, future lives, superconscious mind taps. They can go to the soul plane area to go in between the life to see how they choose their next life, to access their higher self. These are things that are attainable by the average person, even without seeing someone like myself. So this is a very natural experience, and you know, it's something that they don't have to just be a specifically chosen person to do. Everybody can do this.
8: All right, why don't we go ahead and tell them, how do we get your book, how do we get your tapes?
2: Okay, the older book, Past Lives, Future Lives, is a Ballantine book. It's available anywhere. The new book, The Search for Grace, is hot off the presses, so it might not be in the stores or the malls for a few weeks yet, but they can always contact 1-800-KARMA-4-U or 1-800-527-6248. And if you call my number, and that number will even be open tomorrow, I'll be happy to send you information about the various tapes, about the books. You can order the books directly from me if they're not in your bookstore, and you can get them autographed that way. And you can also get some more information. I'll be doing, on October 1st in Los Angeles, I'll be doing a workshop on taking people into future lives at the at Marina Del Rey, and I'll be happy to send them specific information about that and an upcoming speaking engagement.
8: All right, by the way, thank you very much for the autographed book. I've got one here, Search for Grace. The number is 1-800-527-6248, correct?
2: Right. correct. And by the way, if you have a copy of the book in front of you, you notice there's two eyes looking at this woman from the early 1900s who's supposed to symbolize grace.
8: Yes.
2: Those eyes are my baby blues from an old newspaper photo. So
8: those are your eyes?
2: Those are my eyes, yes. My eyes have seen the grace, as they say.
8: Yeah, that's fascinating. All right, on the toll-free line, you're on the air with Dr. Goldberg. Hi.
9: Hi there.
8: Where are you, sir?
9: I am in Phoenix.
8: Phoenix, KFYI, yes.
9: You betcha. First time we talked, I had rain on the roof. Long time ago. Dr. Goldberg, did you happen to practice dentistry in University of Southern California at any time?
2: No, I practiced dentistry in Baltimore for 13 years, and I moved out to Los Angeles in the early part of 1989, so I never practiced dentistry out here.
9: That was a wonderful Dr. Goldberg. He gave me a root canal without anesthesia, and we are without anything.
2: Well, it wasn't me nor a relative of mine, but I'll tell you one thing. When I did dentistry for 13 years, I would use hypnosis on the majority of my patients. That was my reputation. But about 25% of the people that I work with in my practice then could go through root canals, oral surgery, fillings, any kind of procedure, and not have any form of local anesthesia behind it. So
8: I find that incredible. Sure. I've had root canals. I know root canals. I hate them. Oh, my God. You can really do that, doctor?
2: Oh, sure. Well, I'm retired now at a very young age, but did you have a question, sir, though, about your experiences?
9: Well, no, I just wanted to... I was hoping it was the same Dr. Goldberg. You know, we had no hypnosis either. But Art and I would like you to know, as you probably know, that to... along with a different time span and all the experience, to know one woman well is to know all women.
8: Well, either that or perhaps the other way around. It's my experience that I know no woman well. I mean, you know them and you love them, but I'm not sure you ever really understand the feminine mystique. Anyway, back to the phones. On the first-time caller line, you're on the air with Dr. Goldberg. Hi.
10: Hi, Art. This is Jennifer from Joshua Tree, California.
8: Hi, Jennifer.
10: I did miss the first part of the show, so I hope the questions I have haven't already been discussed. But I wanted to ask Dr. Goldberg, when you're on the astral plane, is there any dangers?
8: That's a good question.
2: Jennifer, basically, when you're on the astral plane, you have what's called a silver cord. And there is no danger of you physically dying. People in near-death experiences, the only time they actually die is, of course, when they, medical reasons, will expire. But when you're having a near-death experience naturally, without being as a result of a heart attack or something medical, you are perfectly safe. In fact, if you do it via tapes, like the tapes that I was talking about, there's always a white light protection on those tapes to help you to... just in case, to give you additional protection, if you will, just so that the experience is as pleasant as possible. There's never any danger. If anything, the only danger in life is not going through these experiences, because then you deny yourself the access of your higher self.
10: Hmm.
2: So you're perfectly safe. And like I say, the out-of-body experience tape is a very complicated one, in the sense that you don't just play it once and all of a sudden, you know, go to Cleveland. But it takes a little bit of conditioning, but it's a very beautiful experience, and it's one that, like I say, anyone can do. And have you had some experiences have you had out of body experiences that you can recall, Jennifer, that you're referring to?
10: No. Well, actually, there was one experience, and I don't know if you would call it an astral thing, but did have one experience where I was doing some pretty heavy thinking about nature and the earth, and I felt. You know, I had my eyes closed, and I felt like I had just zoomed away from the earth and saw everything in kind of a different way.
2: Well, that's what you're describing. What you're describing that's one of the characteristics of a near-death experience. You may not have heard the earlier caller who was watching an eclipse on a rooftop.
10: Yeah, I did hear that.
2: Well, he was describing a more exotic one. His was more visual with the lights and things like that. But basically, the feeling of a freedom of the physical body, a disorientation, a feeling of peace and serenity, a feeling of loving energy around you. This is what an out-of-body experience is characterized by. See, a near-death experience is only one kind of out-of-body experience.
8: All right, listen, thank you very much. Doctor, yeah. I want to ask you, you know, I asked him at the time, did it scare you? And, you know, there are people who have been scared to death. I mean, if you've got a heart condition or something, and suddenly, like that man who called, your head pops into another dimension, it seems to me it could almost scare you to death.
2: But see, it doesn't. The proof of that is the fact that the near-death experience, the people who are being resuscitated from a cardiovascular episode, a myocardial infarction or others, they're the ones that come back. If it was so death-defying, they'd all be dead.
8: That's a good point. On the wild card line, you're on the air with Dr. Goldberg. Hi.
11: Yes,
8: Where are you calling from, ma'am?
11: I'm calling from Salt Lake. My name's Barbara.
8: Salt Lake, okay.
11: Uh-huh. I wanted to ask the doctor an interesting question. Is it curling photography?
2: Yeah, curling photography developed by a Russian physicist curling in the early 40s.
11: They photographed the aura, right?
2: Right, right.
11: I was wondering if the test was ever made on a person that was dying, and if they did photograph that, if the aura faded into the body, or did it gather into a mass and rise above the body?
2: Well, it's a very good question. The problem is that I don't know of any technology where they've had video cameras of Krillian. It's always still photos. And I don't know of any research of that being done. The only thing I know that's close to that is what I mentioned earlier, the McDougal research, where they weighed the body right when it was expiring, and there was a 3/4 ounce difference.
8: Okay, but surely they've done Krillian photography of dead bodies.
2: Oh, sure. I mean, Krillian photography of a dead animal or plant will show nothing.
8: Nothing.
2: Yeah, that we know. But I just don't know of a time lapse situation where they've while the person or the plant or animal is dying, doing that.
8: All right. Thank you very much. On the first time caller line, you're on the air with Dr. Goldberg. Hi.
12: Yes, it's Robert from St. Louis.
8: Robert from St. Louis. Okay, Robert, speak up good and loud for us.
12: All right, I had a story, and I wanted to know if he ever heard of anybody else who seen something like this. But when we were growing up, this was about 15 years ago. And one of my brothers, or two of my brothers, they seen what we thought it to be a demon. One brother said that one night, I guess he was about 13, he woke up and he said he was standing at the foot of the bed.
2: Mm-hmm.
12: He said it was about 2:30 in the morning. And he said this thing was as tall as the room, probably 8.5 feet tall.
2: Okay.
12: He said it was standing probably 8 feet away from him. He said it was so much darker than what you normally consider, you know, dark at night, that you could see it like the lights were on. And he said it was darker than pitch black. He said it was huge, muscular.
2: What did this spirit do, if anything?
12: It didn't do anything, but he said it stood there staring at him. He said it had glowing black eyes.
2: Mm-hmm.
12: And he said that it stood there at the foot of his staring at him for about 2 hours.
2: Yeah.
12: And my older brother, you know, when my one brother told everybody...
8: All right, we're going to have to hold it there. We're getting some weird kind of echo. Demons.
2: Well, basically, I wouldn't call that a demon. Obviously, I understand where he gets the concept of demon, especially when he describes black eyes. However, what it looks like is one of two things. It could have been simply an energy manifestation of... Remember, your mind creates a reality, so you can create anything you want. Second, assuming this wasn't a dream or hallucination, which it doesn't seem to sound like it, the other thing it could be is it could be one of their own guides could be trying to communicate with him. You'll notice there was nothing threatening or physically negative done by this entity.
8: Right.
2: It was just there staring at him.
8: Do people perceive, I guess, as a result of their environmental conditioning, they might perceive it to be a demon or an angel or... any number of things.
2: Right. I mean, see, to me, I don't even, like, for example, like the concept of angels is another one I have a problem with, in the sense that I'm not saying there aren't spirit entities that are what you would call angels, but I wouldn't call them angels. I would call them masters or guides or a representation of your own superconscious. I've never myself had a patient describe a winged entity with a chubby little cheek, floating around. But they do describe entities that are of energy forms, that are astral bodies or things that are even beyond that. And so, therefore, again, we can call them angels just like we can call past, present, and future isolated and think that's a reality. But,
8: uh-huh.
2: You know, it's just a matter of there's a lot of things out in the universe energy-wise that we don't label and aren't trained with in our normal educational aspect that we can also call different things.
8: All right. A lot of calls. Little time. Toll-free line. You're on the air with Dr. Goldberg. Hi.
13: Hi. This is Benita Plymail from Albuquerque.
8: Albuquerque. All right. Welcome to the program.
13: Thank you. When you were listening to Linda at the beginning of the program, and
8: yes,
13: she was telling about the witnesses,
8: yes,
13: on my radio, I couldn't hear you at all. It was just beeping. And so we didn't get any of that.
8: Well, I'm sorry to hear it. I don't know what to tell you about that. We'll repeat some portion.
13: All right, thank you.
8: All right, thank you. Too bad she missed that first time caller.
2: I was going to ask if she was missing any cattle. You know.
8: First time caller line, you're on the air with Dr. Goldberg. Hi.
14: Hello.
8: Hello.
14: My name's Ron from Maury Island, KVI country.
8: Maury Island, all right.
14: I'd like to tell Dr. Goldberg an experience I had in 1976.
8: Sure.
14: I was in Bisbee, Arizona, and this was late at night, around 11 o'clock, and I was on my way home. I was living in a teepee up in the Zacatecas Canyon.
8: All right.
14: There. And I looked up at the sky and noticed this, it was a half moon, and there was a mass of clouds blowing from the west towards the east, but it wouldn't pass the moon.
8: Mm-hmm.
14: And I thought that was quite unusual. So I kept staring at it, figuring something else was going to happen. And sure enough, one cloud man burst across the moon, leaving these gossamer trails behind, and then two more followed that. And I looked back into the cloud mass, and there was cookie cutter shapes of in the cloud mass, and these three running cloud men, which I call them, just went across the moon and over to the east. And I was wondering if that had any special significance.
15: Well, you know, what you're describing here sounds like more like an energy mist of experience. In other words, an energy form that was taking form. And when you say it didn't pass over the moon, that's kind of interesting because that's the way the energy would be. It would be something you could see through, whereas a cloud would actually block out the moon.
8: All right. We'll have to hold it there. Thank you very much, caller. Doctor, hold on. We're
15: sure.
8: At the bottom of the hour. We are ruled by the clock. We will break here and be back with Dr. Bruce Goldberg. He's my guest. His latest book, The Search for Grace, was a CBS movie. Hope you caught it. If not, maybe in repeats. 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
1: From an area just adjacent to Area 51, the high desert, this is Dreamland. I'm Art Bell. And in a moment, I've got a fax here for Dr. Goldberg that I find fascinating, and I bet he will, too. And we'll get back to him in just a moment. Do you have hard water? And now, the facts that I wanted to read to Dr. Goldberg. Although I have been a meditator for over 30 years, I still have not been able to figure out this recurring enigma. Perhaps you can shed some light on it for me. Before I go to sleep, my body stays on the bed, and I go through my third eye and start shooting out into space where I'm traveling through millions of stars. I come to a clearing where it is light, where there is some sort of huge crystalline appearing structure. I go inside the structure, and there are many of what I'll call high beings in there. It's like a meeting of some kind. I am then outside the structure, don't remember what went on inside, although I know I've been inside. Then I return to my body and bed. Any ideas about this? Is my higher mind protecting me from something? And if it is, why would I go in the first place?
2: Welcome to Nye Underground, bringing you Art Bell classics all the way from the high desert. For show guest information, visit NYUG.com. And now, Art Bell.

0: 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And now, Art Bell.
1: Right now, and when she comes back into the body, she's perfectly safe, of course, but doesn't remember what she's not supposed to remember. But eventually, she will get that data when she is ready for it. I mean, this is beautiful. This is. I hope that you're listening to this, and I hope you give me a call sometime because I'd love to speak to you in person. This is a fantastic experience. And by the way, you can actually get this experience a lot easier, and you can actually get to the level where you can raise your energy so that you can recall this knowledge and information by using techniques like the out-of-body experience and soul plane ascension. So using the tapes would also help you to facilitate that. But that is absolutely beautiful and a complete summary and synopsis of everything I represent.
2: All right, excellent. I thought that might fit in. From Joel on the low desert at KNews, he would like to know, do among other things, do animals have souls?
1: Actually, animal psi, as we call it, is in the research. It goes back to Duke University for about 50 years or so. Animals have souls. The problem with that concept, or the difficulty with that too old Eastern concept, is that animals do not, I repeat, do not reincarnate as humans. I have never, in 30,000 past life regressions, ever regressed a gopher or anybody to a head of lettuce. So everybody, when you're human, you stay human. But animals do have their own souls. In fact, I've regressed people who have been or seen or contacted their departed animal, cat or dog or others, that have been, in fact, in the process of reincarnating and can perceive some of their past lives.
2: I'll be darned. All right, one more quick one, then back to the telephones. Are all souls the same, or are there alien souls, in other words, non-human being entities that are encountered?
1: Well, technically, if you read Past Lives, Future Lives, you'll see that all the when I regress people to the original, the first life on the Earth plane, they usually describe themselves as what we call light people, which are extraterrestrial in origin. Therefore, technically, all of our souls and all of our basic makeup really has an extraterrestrial base to it.
2: Wow. All right. On the wild card line, you're on the air with Dr. Goldberg. Hi.
3: Hello. Is this Fritz calling?
2: Yes, Fritz, from Phoenix, I believe.
3: That's right. Last Friday night, a young man was killed by lightning here in Phoenix. We had a very heavy thunderstorm. Now, he was walking to his car when the lightning hit him. He had a tremendous fear of lightning. When a storm was announced, he would park his car very close to the exit door to minimize the distance.
2: Yes.
3: Now, this man had a premonition that something was happening with, that lightning will happen somewhere in his life. Explain this karmic incident.
1: Doc. Well, basically, if he had the premonition of it, I mean, that's a progression. That's what, you know, people do they can be trained to do in my office when I work with my patients. When they perceive their future, they can perceive the choices and select it.
2: Yes.
1: If he perceived that and he decided that was his fate, remember, you choose your death, he could have also perceived himself to be on a different parallel frequency where he has not died. Just because he got hit by lightning and died in this life, and I'm not trying to negate that or to dilute that, it's a serious event, but karmically it isn't, because he's living now on other parallel frequencies where maybe he is manifesting his true karmic purpose.
2: So in other words, karmically, you could be struck by lightning many times.
1: Right. If karmically it's your time to go, it's your time to go. But remember, you only die on one or more parallel universes. There are others right now where he is still alive.
2: Huh.
1: In his current life, just that it's a different dimension. Just like if you're listening to the radio, and of course you don't do this when you're listening to art, but if you were to change the dial, you'd get a different channel coming in without moving the box, just by changing the dial. It's a different frequency.
2: And so it is with the soul in life. All right.
1: Right.
2: On the toll-free line, you're on the air. Hi.
4: This is that liberal in Memphis whose liberal ideas are as far up in space as this guy's.
2: All right. When people say that to you, you're spaced out, it's ridiculous, how do you respond? I mean, after listening to all of this, if he is not convinced, or at least curious, and still regards it as spaced out comic book stuff, what do you say to somebody?
1: What I say is basically, I call what I do, this is my demographic technique. When the student is ready, the teacher will be there. If this gentleman wants to think of this as being hogwash, whatever he wants to, he's not ready for it, and he's entitled to his opinion. I'm a First Amendment activist. However, eventually he will die in this life. He will reincarnate. And while he's in the soul plane,

0: will then, unfortunately, a little bit late to this life, realize the error of his ways.
1: So maybe, if he's lucky in the next life, his call will be friendlier.
0: Or even better, maybe if he sees the light, he'll be a little bit more, shall we say, attuned in this life, and maybe kind of like open up a little bit more.
1: All right. On the toll-free line, you're on the air with Dr. Goldberg. Hi.
2: Hi, this is Joyce in Irvine, California.
1: Irvine, yes, Joyce.
2: Yes, I'm having a good time listening to the show tonight. I had attended one of Dr. Goldberg's seminars at the Whole Life Expo in Los Angeles a couple of years ago.
0: Yeah.
2: And he took the group through a past life as well as a future life progression. And I didn't remember too much about the past life, but the future life progression had a profound effect on me. And just the information coming through was very clear. Dates, and he asked us to get the date and to get our names and the situation that was occurring, and the emotional impact, what it brought up, applied to the situation that I was in my present lifetime.
0: Did you also see the parallel frequencies or the other options?
2: Well, you had us go through the five different frequencies.
0: Mm-hmm. Right.
2: And I did do that, and I picked the one that was the highest.
0: Right.
2: That
0: right.
2: I saw as the highest, and can't say that I've really seen a big physical or mental change in this lifetime, just more of a spiritual shift in attitude.
0: But see, that's the point. You say future lives, you really were referring to age progression in this life, I assume.
2: No, you had us go into like a future.
0: No, I did, but I mean what you're referring to right now, in order to see a change in this life.
2: In this lifetime, right.
0: If you're perceiving a future life, then what you're focusing in on is really that future life. And yes, you can raise your spirit. What you will manifest in this life will be a spiritual uplifting,
2: right.
0: But you won't necessarily know where you are because you're now focusing in on the future life, not the future of this life, you see?
2: Right.
0: But basically, the techniques that you learned there can be applied also if you want to specify to the current life by using, I don't know if you got one of the age progression tapes or the future life progression tapes.
2: No, I just attended that one seminar.
0: Okay, because the progression tape will actually guide you into the future of this life, or it's your choice, the future life, and you can then actually lay out the future of this life, not just having to be patient and wait for 100 or 200 years from now to perceive the future life.
2: Actually, it was about 1,200 years in the future.
0: Really? Well, you're getting close to sequester, if you know what I mean. You know, the woman who was in the 36th century. Well, listen, Joyce. I very much appreciate your call there, and for your friends and any of your people, you know that I'll be doing the Whole Life Expo in November.
2: To ask you, do you do like small group lectures or seminars?
0: Well, basically, I do the Learning Annex class, and I do those, but most of the time I don't, because most of my time is spent with my full time practice here in Los Angeles. I really do that much. Public speaking is. I'm asked to do a lot, but I usually don't do that much.
2: Okay.
0: But occasionally, I will if the spirit moves me, and with people like you and your attitude, that usually gets me to be moved a lot more than most.
1: All right, thank you. There's a big temptation for you. On the wild card line, you're on the air with Dr. Goldberg. Hi.
3: This is Jody, KOH Reno.
1: Hi, Jody.
3: Hi. Dr. Goldberg.
0: Yes, Jody.
3: Could memories of a past life be just memories of a progenitor or ancestor that have passed down through the DNA, like
0: ability? It's a very good question, and I hear it a lot. We call that the genetic lineage theory, but let me tell you the problem here. The problem with the genetic lineage theory is that, number one, Ivy, who has graced those in a past life, and this was documented by CBS, was not in any way related genetically to Grace Doe's. In fact, about less than 0.5% of any of the regressions I've ever done has anybody ever stayed in the same family. But more importantly, from my undergraduate background in biochemistry, the chromosome or DNA dies or becomes dust when the physical body, there's no way the DNA can reincarnate, because it actually, and it's like having a cell die. This is actually deoxyribonucleic acid, but it's impossible for the chromosomes to survive death.
1: In a way it does, though. I mean, the DNA is the messenger, but the message survives.
0: What the message is really, what's surviving, though, is the energy. See, that's where the soul comes in. The soul is like the DNA, only the soul isn't DNA. The soul is electromagnetic radiation. Again, unless you're hung up on the term DNA, It's not DNA, it's the soul's energy that survives, that carries the message, as does the DNA in the physical body when you go through fertilization and recreation of a species. But to understand, almost all of the regressions that I've ever done, I mean 99.5%, have been of people of different family lines, which would destroy completely the concept of any genetics.
3: I see. Okay, thank you.
1: Thank you. Thank you very much for the call. On the toll-free line, you're on the air with Dr. Goldberg. Hi.
4: Yes. Dr. Goldberg?
0: Yes.
4: If you are to be reincarnated, how come abortion is considered such a big issue in this country if you're just going to simply going to be reborn somewhere else?
0: Abortion is considered a big issue. It has nothing to do with, really, a reincarnation. It's a big issue because it's an issue, as is gun control, as is everything else in the world I can think of. It's simply an issue that has been based upon society's mentality. Religion has a lot to do with it. You know, there is a correlation between this country's belief, which is only 40% in reincarnation, and the theological systems, which do not like the belief in reincarnation, even though it's a part of all religions, because it conflicts with the self-interest of, if you believe in reincarnation, what do you need the church for, you see? So it's simply a political issue, or it has nothing to do with the reality of the universe's function.
1: It might be interesting, though, to ask, is abortion then, Doctor, just sort of another karmic... another karmic trail, I guess.
0: It's a good question. It's actually a karmic choice. If you, let's say that you're about to reincarnate, you've already chosen a body, but now, of course, see, you would know this in the higher planes, which is why it's a little bit of a moot argument. But let's say that, for example, that you chose a body and your mother decided to have an abortion 3 or 4 months in the term.
1: It's kind of a karmic crap out, really.
0: Yeah, it's sort of like, you know, you just go like aced out here, okay? So what happens? Well, the soulless energy will just simply say, okay, I can't be with that family now. You could always reincarnate the next time she has a fetus that maybe isn't aborted, or you could just choose a different family and just maybe wait a few years or a few decades. The soul cannot be destroyed. Once you create energy, you can't either lower it nor can you destroy it. It's there for eternity.
1: So then, in a lot of ways, if you're trying to give an explanation from your point of view with regard to the legal dilemma on abortion, abortion wouldn't karmically be that great crime that a lot of people...
0: No, it's not a crime at all from any karmic perspective. What's a crime is when people limit themselves and don't empower themselves or become codependent or become nothing but a follower rather than a leader. That is the karmic crime, because the purpose of being on the earth plane is to raise the energy of the soul to perfection, period. Spiritual growth is it. It's not accumulating Porsches. It's not accumulating stocks and bonds or becoming president of a corporation. It's to grow spiritually. And the only way I know to grow spiritually is to associate with a higher energy, which is your superconscious, and to be able to be empowered in all aspects of your life. And that is everything we've described when it comes to labels or philosophies or debates or controversial issues. Those are not empowerment issues. Those are issues of societal mentalities of trying to be controlled or to control others, and that purpose of spiritual growth is simply to be empowered.
1: All right. On the toll line, you're on the air with Dr. Goldberg. Hi.
3: Hi. I have a question for you.
1: All right. Where are you calling from?
3: Salt Lake.
1: Salt Lake. All right.
3: Yes.
0: Okay. I'm here.
1: Turn your radio off, ma'am.
3: It is.
0: Okay.
3: I have
0: Thank
3: to get
0: you.
3: To it first.
0: What's your question, ma'am?
3: I've had spirits in my house. I've had them for 23 years, and now they're gone.
0: Mm-hmm.
3: They're just gone. Where'd they go?
0: Are you going through bereavement now with these
3: things? Oh, no.
0: Okay. Well, basically, they've gone because they've either solved or they've accomplished their mission, okay? And they've ascended, perhaps, or they simply just decided to. They no longer need to be around that place. It maybe had nothing to do with you.
3: Well, someone from the church was here, high up in the church, and he was talking to me. He didn't know about this. Out of nowhere, he said, you have spirits in your house. And he said that I'm a bridge for them.
1: Mm-hmm. Well, maybe you
3: they're
1: did.
3: Gone.
1: Maybe you just did your job, ma'am, and they're gone.
0: You now are debridged.
1: Yeah, so celebrate it. Thank you very much for the call. The wild card line, you're on the air with Dr. Goldberg. Hi.
5: Hi, Art. This is Jim in St. Louis.
1: Hi, Jim.
5: Dr. Goldberg, thanks for coming on the show. First of all, Art, I'd like to, if I may, make one comment, and then I had a couple of questions for your guest.
1: Sure, go ahead.
5: The comment I'd like to make is, again, thanks for the show Friday night with John Lear. That
1: sure.
5: was the most intense show you've ever done.
1: Uh-huh.
5: And it seems to fall in line with a lot of what Dr. Goldberg's talking about, the soul being a universal thing that just carried simply by housed by people, whatever, extraterrestrials. He touched on that a little bit. That was most interesting. Okay, the main questions I have for Dr. Goldberg. Dr. Goldberg, hey, how's it going?
0: It's going fine. And by the way, John Lear is also an engineer, so it's nice to have scientists comment on this rather than some of the people that tend to comment on this.
1: Yes. Mm-hmm.
5: Right. I totally respect John Lear, and hearing him talk, I believe, I may be one of the minority, but I believe totally that he knows something that the rest of us don't know, but although I know that a lot of people think he's a total quack.
0: Anyway, do you have a question for me?
1: Do you have a question?
5: Yes, sir, I do.
1: Go ahead.
5: My questions are, you've been talking a little bit about astral projections. How can I, with my girlfriend, sit down and for us to both go through this and to experiment?
0: Very simple. What I would suggest you do is call 1-800-527-6248. And my office will be open tomorrow. You can give me your full name and address, and I'll be happy to send you a list of the tapes. The one that you're looking for is the out-of-body experience tape. This is a self-hypnotic tape that you and your girlfriend can use together or separately, and it will train you and give you all the techniques to lift out, have a very safe trip, and come back to the body perfectly at ease with memories of what you've experienced and what we call now, we call this actually remote viewing. But it's a very simple technique. I mean, it takes a little conditioning, but it's something that is perfectly safe, and you can do it by tape very simply.
1: And also, the cost of travel is very reasonable.
0: Sure. They're having there's really an air war going on right now with the out-of-body level, so it's very cheap.
1: On the toll-free line, you're on the air with Dr. Goldberg. Hi.
6: Hi. Calling from Gilroy, California.
1: Yes, sir.
6: I've done some research on the theory about the Druids and the Kundalini, which is a Druid belief of antimatter body that...
0: The Kundalini is an Eastern approach. It's not a Druid approach. It goes back to the ancient Indians. I mean, we're talking like India Indians, many, many, many, about...
6: Yeah, it was brought by the Aryans. Anyway, what I was calling about is that they as they conquered the chakras, they... built up their solar body that was sort of depicted in the second volume of Martian Chronicles.
0: The Martian Chronicles is a fiction thing, but
6: yeah.
0: By Ray Bradbury. Do you have a question that's based on nonfiction?
1: Yeah, we're very short on time.
6: Okay, the Kundalini, you conquer the chakras.
0: You don't conquer chakras. Chakras are energy vortexes. You don't conquer them. You simply have them.
1: All right. Well, we're going to have to hold it there. He's going on and on. Dr. Goldberg, we're out of time.
0: Sure.
1: It really has been a pleasure. Go ahead and give out one more time the number.
0: Okay, the number is 1-800-527-6248. The books are Past Lives, Future Lives, which is a Ballantine book and is readily available and has been for 6 years. The new book, The Search for Grace, is published by InPrint Publishing. If you can't get it yet at your local bookstores or malls, you can get it through my office. You can get autographed copies as well as a listing of the various tapes that are involved.
1: All right.
0: And to your Southern California people, I will be in Marina Del Rey on Saturday, October 1st, and I'll be in November 13th at the Hope Expo at the L.A. Hilton.
1: All right, it is. Dr. Goldberg, what a pleasure. We will, of course, do it again.
0: Surely.
1: Thanks a million. Take care. Dr. Bruce Goldberg, and I'm sorry, as you know, we are very much ruled by the clock, and I've got to go. That's all the time there is. I'll just remind you, if you would like a copy of this program, I can imagine you would want to archive this. The number that you can dial right now is area code 503-664-7966. For the staff and management at the network, I'm Art Bell. Good night.

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1: And I've got to give you credit. Is a freelance author. His last name is Rux, R-U-X, of two books on UFOs, Architects of the Underworld, Unriddling Atlantis, Anomalies of Mars, and The Mysteries of the Sphinx and Hollywood versus the Aliens. Subtitle, The Motion Picture Industry's Participation in UFO Disinformation, both available from Frog Books. You know, like the things that fell out of the sky the other day, Frog Books in Berkeley, California. He is a professional stage actor and award-winning playwright with a master's in playwriting and dramatic criticism. He has researched UFOs, ancient civilizations, and secret government agencies for most of his life. He has personally seen all but a literal small handful of the more than, get this folks, 600 movies written about Hollywood versus the aliens. Wow! Since 1993, Bruce has devoted himself to the study of UFOs and all interrelated subjects full-time. He wrote to Congress in 1993 to share some of his findings following the Observer failure, and has met or corresponded with several names in the field, including Jacques Vallée, Linda Moulton Howe, and David Jacobs. You know them all from this program. In 1994, he went on a special invite tour of Egypt and the Sinai with respected ancient astronaut theorist Zachariah Sitchin. That must have been something. Bruce's thesis is that the human race, all of us, migrated to Earth from Mars in antiquity, and that Mars is still an occupied planet. Various world governments have become increasingly aware of this fact since the turn of the century or before, and have devoted considerable time and resources to investigation of the subject, primarily in an attempt to duplicate the superior technology of the ancients. U.S. intelligence, especially, has at different times utilized popular entertainment media to educate or deflect the populace at large concerning the subject of ETs. Its most successful venue having been post-World War II Hollywood. Here is Bruce Rux. Bruce,
2: hello.
1: Welcome to the program.
2: I'm glad to be here.
1: So you have watched all but just a very few of the, my God, 600 movies of Hollywood versus the aliens?
2: Yeah, actually, it's more than 600. I had to go through my index to see how many were in there, and then I went through over a period of time and noticed three or four that I forgot and left out. So, yeah, it's over 600.
1: What, from cataloging and watching all of these movies, and I watch them too, so I can talk to you about a lot of them.
2: Mm-hmm.
1: What do you discern? Do you see a pattern?
2: Oh, definitely. What I'd noticed some time ago when I read Clear Intent and Above Top Secret was that a lot of the information coming out through Freedom of Information Act documents concerning UFOs happened to tally identically with stuff that I'd seen in these movies back in the 1950s and 60s and TV shows and things like that. And following that lead, I, of course, I'd seen all these things for years, and I knew them all very well, and I got a lot of them on tape. I was able to very quickly ascertain that the people that made those movies were connected to the military intelligence community and or the CIA.
1: Wow.
2: So it seemed pretty obvious to me that they knew this information well before it had come out, and they were putting it in the movies to either deflect people or educate them.
1: Oh, my. That's a very, very serious allegation. How do you support that, I've got to ask? I mean, you say, you talk about a bunch of movies, and then you say, and the military intelligence community or people involved in it were behind the movies. How do you know that?
2: Well, it's very simple. You just check their backgrounds. Those aren't secret. You can find the resumes on a lot of these people. Roger Corman's background was in hard aviation physics. He was in the V-12 officer training program for the Navy in World War II. He didn't get above the rank of apprentice seaman, but he was still connected with them. And once he left the military, he went to Europe and most of his boasted activities, I mean, the things that he talks about quite a bit in his autobiography, are...
1: First-time callers call area 702-727-1222.
2: He was offered a job smuggling, I think, $10,000 worth of gold in the chassis of a car, which is straight out of Goldfinger, as a matter of fact.
3: Oh,
2: he's talking about this openly in his autobiography.
3: Uh-huh. That's remarkable. And then what does he have to do with any movie?
2: Oh, Roger Corman, good heavens. He was very closely associated with American International Pictures. He was their primary director. And American International Pictures put out probably the silliest of the Flying Saucer movies, along with some extremely accurate mind control movies. The information on mind control with the CIA's MK Ultra program was involved in didn't
3: yes.
2: start coming out until the Church Committee hearings, really, in the mid to late 70s. But you'll find very accurate information pertaining to that in the early American International Pictures in the 1950s. And this is no surprise, because the listed advisor on two of Corman's pictures was William Joseph Bryan, Jr. William Joseph Bryan, Jr. was the CIA's big head honcho in the MK Ultra program. He was the advisor for the Manchurian Candidate in 1962.
3: Wow.
2: But he had also, before that, been at American International Pictures.
3: And what kind of movies did they turn out that you are suspect of because of the storyline? Or even better yet, what kind of storylines are you suspect of and why?
2: Well, it's not suspect of so much. It's more just noticing that the actual facts concerning UFOs happen to match those in these movies. Do you want some titles?
3: Well, why not? We can talk about movies, sure.
2: Oh, sure, yeah. On the mind control front, for instance, I was a teenage werewolf. It was 1957.
3: Oh, yes.
2: This has accurate mind control information in it concerning hypnosis, suppression and amnesia, stuff that simply was not being talked about at any great length by anybody at that time.
3: I had last night on this program, I don't know whether you heard him, a DOD, DIA veteran who was here talking about this kind of thing and actually remote viewing, but we were talking about MK Ultra and mind control experiments. And he assured me that our government, though they might have at one time done something like that with MK Ultra, which he had to cop to, that we are doing nothing of the sort now. Not a chance.
2: Well, personally, that's probably not true. It was a very successful project. What more than likely happened, I mean, theoretically they stopped it with MK Ultra in, what was it, 1963, I think.
3: Right.
2: But we were hearing about it in the Church Committee hearings in the 1970s, and George Bush was shredding all the documents on that at the time. So you know that they're hiding some stuff concerning that, and I'm pretty sure that, like the remote viewing program, it might have been officially terminated at some level, but when they officially terminate any successful project, all they do is shuffle it over to some other department and give it a new name.
3: That's right. That's exactly right, Bruce, and I happen to believe that firmly. In other words, with respect to remote viewing, if it worked, despite the politics and whatever else might have officially killed it, if it worked, there is no way that our CIA, NSA types are not still doing it. I mean, if it's effective. And
2: well, they'd never drop it.
3: They'd never drop it. And I'm sure the same goes for mind control. How much do you know about mind control?
2: A great deal. Primarily from John Marks and Victor Marchetti, who were the most outspoken researchers on the CIA and especially mind control abuse, things of that nature. They were very successful in their project early on. As early as 1953 or 1954, they got a secretary from one of their offices hypnotized into firing blanks at a supposed rival. And this is a woman that she knew and had no problem with, but they convinced her under hypnosis that this woman was a romantic rival and needed to be killed.
3: Oh, you see, I'm told that cannot be done, that you cannot...
2: According to the official documents, it can. This is from their documents.
3: Okay. So there... So
2: I'll go further than that.
3: All right.
2: William Joseph Bryan, Jr., who I mentioned earlier, boasted many times in the course of his career that he could hypnotize anybody to fire blanks at someone in 6 months, and in 9 to 12 could get them to fire real bullets.
3: Really?
2: Yeah.
3: Then I don't properly understand the process of hypnosis, but I have questioned many hypnotists that I've interviewed about exactly this. In other words, yes, you cannot get somebody to do something they wouldn't normally do, but you can continually give them suggestions that would set up a scenario in which they would do something.
2: Yes, it's a process of conditioning combined with hypnosis.
3: And in some cases, drugs as well.
2: Yes. When they get into narcosynthesis, as it's called, that's going to a very, very deep level for mind control. And you can't do it with everybody in the population. You can only do it with about 5 to 10% tops.
3: Mm.
2: They have certain indicators. There's what's called the hypnotic induction profile, which was come up with by Dr. Bernd Spiegel came up with that. He was involved to some extent with the government's research. And he was another person that said, yes, you probably could condition someone to actually fire bullets.
3: So there could be, conceivably, a bunch of Manchurian candidate types out there still running around. I mean, if you look at our history, there are lots and lots of examples of people that have committed crimes, that have assassinated people.
2: Throughout history, yeah.
3: And let me move into one other area, and that is the old senseless crime area.
2: Right.
3: Here's something that
2: people
3: have wondered about this for a long time. Every time there's a piece of gun control legislation pending in Congress, now this goes back, of course, to prior to the Republican Congress we have now, every time they would get gun control, because they more or less had the votes, just prior to a vote, somebody would go postal and kill a whole bunch of people, get arrested or be killed usually in the ensuing gun battle with the police or the SWAT teams or whatever. And I have thought, as many others have, that these could be Manchurian candidate types. What do you think?
2: I would agree with you. It doesn't mean necessarily that all of them are, but I would not at all be surprised to discover that some of them were.
3: Because
2: they could very easily be conditioned.
3: It seemed to occur with regularity at just the right time, and that should make a reasonable person suspicious.
2: Mm-hmm. Well, when Robert F. Kennedy was assassinated, that same week in the Dick Tracy comic strip, everyone was blaming the things like the Dick Tracy comic strip for having created this kind of thing, because they had just violently gotten rid of Tracy's arch nemesis at that time. And they said, well, look how comic book violence is influencing our society.
3: Mm.
2: But they're not looking at the background of Sirhan Sirhan or of William Joseph Bryan Jr., who we probably knew, and any of these connections.
3: All right, so you firmly believe in that. Then there's one other thing. You've studied motion pictures and no doubt television on the subject of ufology.
2: Oh, yes. Yeah, very extensively.
3: It is possible to put hidden messages in television and television programs and movies. You're aware of that.
2: You mean the subliminal type thing?
3: Yes, sir.
2: Okay.
3: I believe that there are laws against it now, but could it be going on?
2: It could be. I don't really address that particular issue in the book. I'm going for the straight conscious manipulation.
3: Right.
2: And stuff that they're just very, very knowingly and deliberately putting out there in the content of the actual show. There may be some sort of subliminal thing added, but I didn't really research that particular area.
3: All right. Let's talk about some specific motion pictures. When do you think an actual agenda, if you look back at Hollywood and the genre of these films, mm-hmm. when do you think that an agenda was part of the production? When did that begin? With what movie?
2: With The Thing and with The Day the Earth Stood Still, which came out the same year.
3: Why? And most people know those movies. So tell me, what in those movies did you see as an agenda?
2: Well, first off, in The Thing, what you have is a virtual reproduction of the Roswell crash, which how many people knew any of the particulars about that back in 1951?
3: True.
2: This is a movie, remember, that was made by Howard Hawks, who was synonymous with the defense industry back then. You have a saucer that has skidded to a location. It's left a skid mark. That's how it's identified and how it's found. The saucer is completely destroyed, but they recover the occupant. The occupant is, for all practical intents and purposes, a robot. It's bulletproof, blastproof, bladeproof, bombproof, and they finally get rid of it by electricity. It's
3: right.
2: Overload it, you know?
3: That's right. Wasn't it frozen?
2: Yes.
3: It was
2: the only
3: frozen.
2: Real difference is they changed the location from the desert to the North Pole or the South Pole.
3: Yeah, and they brought it out in a block of ice, I think, and it melted, right?
2: Right.
3: And it came
2: they
3: alive.
2: Recover an occupant that by all rights should be dead, but it's still animated. And its parts operate independently of it. It's like a robot.
3: A movie I've been searching for is the remake. You remember they remade The Thing?
2: Oh, yeah. Drastically different. They went back to the original short story to remake it.
3: It was really an incredibly gripping movie, the remake,
2: oh, yeah.
3: And I can't find it.
2: Oh, it's a fabulous movie. Now, the best place to catch it, watch for it on USA Network. They do a very slight editing job on it, but they do an excellent
3: job. I'm sure they do, because there was some pretty graphic stuff in there.
2: They leave most of that in.
3: Really?
2: It's a wonderful print. The print they show is the best I've seen, actually.
3: All right.
2: Just keep your eyes open for it there. And it's still out on video, I think.
3: So, you think The Thing was from Roswell, or reflecting Roswell, or...
2: Yes.
3: Trying to tell us, look, this... Here's how it happens?
2: Yes. What they were doing, if you stop and look at all the particulars in that movie, it's got a lot of stuff that reflects accurately. First off, the elements of Project Twinkle, which was not even partially declassified for another 5 years.
3: I don't even know what Project Twinkle is.
2: Okay, Project Twinkle took place in 1953 and 1954. There were these green fireballs whizzing over New Mexico, which happened to be our most heavily concentrated defense state at that time.
3: Yes.
2: There were... No green fireballs anyplace else. There were UFO reports, but no green fireballs.
3: Oh, we have green fireballs here, Bruce.
2: Oh, I know.
3: Lots
2: I'm just saying
3: and lots
2: back
3: of
2: then.
3: Okay.
2: The only place that these things were being seen was in New Mexico, and they happened to be always around atomic plants or defense sites. And it was a major, major project that was being undertaken by the Atomic Energy Commission. The FBI was called in on it, probably for sabotage implications. I'm almost certain of that. Just about every government bureau or agency was called into this thing to investigate it. And they admitted that they had a lot of unidentified, that they were definitely objects, they were controlled, but they couldn't specify exactly what they were. And this study of them terminated right with the beginning of the Korean War. They lost their funding, though I'm sure they'd already come to their conclusions, probably.
3: Probably. And that was Project Twinkle.
2: That was Project Twinkle. Well, how that all started, they called in Dr. Lincoln LaPaz, who had also been called in on the Roswell crash. He was a meteor expert, and he was quite sure that the objects being seen were not meteors based on all of the reports that he was given and the fact that he could find no fragments where they supposedly came down.
3: You know, Bruce, we're in the same situation today. Greenland, El Paso, Colorado, again and again and again. We've got these things coming down. The scientists always refer to them immediately as meteors.
2: But they don't.
3: How they
2: correct.
3: Do that... I don't know how they do that, because until you find it and it's a rock and you go, oh, look, a meteor, how can you declare something that has entered our atmosphere very dramatically, automatically, without question, just, duh, it's a meteor?
2: Well, it depends on who you're asking, basically.
3: All right.
2: If you're asking the Air Force, they're going to tell you definitely it's a meteor.
3: Oh, I know.
2: When the thing changes trajectory, which is what was happening back in Project Twinkle, they know it's controlled.
3: All right, Bruce, hold it right there. We'll be right back. This is Coast to Coast AM. We have a picture of exactly what the flesh-eating disease does on the website. Now, you can choose to go up there and see it or not see it, as you will. But unfortunately, it is a real photograph as we continue to follow that story. And, of course, you can check in on my now very clear webcams. In fact, if you listen in the next hour, I am going to tell you how you can get the exact same camera that I am using now for the web pictures. So you might get a piece of paper and a pencil. I'm going to tell you all about it next hour. Right now, back to Bruce Rux. I originally saw The Thing, Bruce, in a drive-in movie.
2: Mm-hmm.
3: And actually, I didn't see a lot of it. that was the nature of drive-in movies. But that doesn't mean that I was not affected by it. And it could have been a sort of a subliminal message that got through to me every time I would, you know, reach up and try to unfog the front window.
2: Oh, absolutely. I think that was the preliminary intent. In the earliest movies, which you have some very accurate stuff coming out, but there's this slant that is very much, yes, they're here, they're evil, they mean to take us over, they want to take our whole world, they want to suck our blood, we need to mass up against them, which
3: all
2: I
3: right.
2: think has been the defense industry's stance from the beginning on all of this.
3: All right. That was almost inevitably the theme back then. In other words, none of the aliens were ever really good. Well,
2: Klaatu, right.
3: And, yeah, Klaatu. I was about to say that.
2: Which the military did not give its cooperation to, just by the by. They would not allow their resources to be used in that movie once they read the pacifistic script.
3: You're kidding!
2: No, I'm not.
3: Boy, you are full of information. So the day the Earth stood still...
2: They had to use National Guard stuff for that.
3: And the Army would not participate because the alien was friendly.
2: Yep.
3: And because we fired weapons at it and we made the Army look bad.
2: That's right. Straight up.
3: Really? In that case, what kind of cooperation has there been in more recent motion pictures, like old Close Encounters, for example, of the third kind?
2: Close Encounters also did not get any cooperation. What happened there, Steven Spielberg wrote to NASA. His only real official advisors consisted of J. Allen Hynek, who always waffled on UFO stuff when he got before the cameras, but who privately would admit to a lot more than he would ever in front of anyone. And one person who had been, excuse me, maybe two, controllers who had been at the 1952 Washington, D.C. sightings. These were his advisors for that movie. And Jacques Vallée may have had a background advisory thing. I mean, they put one of the characters in the movie to represent him, Francois Truffaut. But in any event, these were his only official advisors. And he wrote to NASA and sent them a copy of the script.
3: Mm-hmm.
2: And they sent him back a 20-page letter, which did not comment on the accuracy of the script. They just said, don't do it. Do not make this movie.
3: Don't do it.
2: They did it. What they were saying all through that 20 pages was, you don't want to make this movie.
3: With any reason?
2: No.
3: No reason?
2: They said there's nothing to it. Don't bother. Don't talk about this. You know, and that's what made a true believer, quote-unquote, out of Spielberg.
3: What made a believer out of you? I mean, as you investigated this connection between Hollywood and these movies, when did it all go click for you?
2: Well, there were several things, actually. One was the movie connection. A lot of it had to do with research into Mars, which is a major connection with all of this. I'd been following Richard Hoagland's research, of course, and I'd done some of my own, and determined that the faces on Mars, the main Sphinx face, was actually that of a hawk or raw, and the cliff Sphinx face is actually that of a baboon or Thoth. If I have the two major gods of Egyptian mythology, pyramids on Mars, built in the same idea as the pyramids built down here, in the same fashion, well, plainly there's a connection between Egypt and Mars, and we have to reexamine our ancient civilization. On the personal level, I had known someone many years ago who told me a story, and she was very upset. She made a special point to come over to my house, and I hadn't seen her in quite some time.
3: Mm-hmm.
2: And she told me this story about something that had visited her in the night in her apartment. And she specified very plainly that this thing did not threaten her and was not menacing in any way. What she described was a perfect UFO gray, but she never did any kind of UFO research the whole time I knew her, and she was never remotely interested. And at the time, I wasn't that into it either. But what she was describing when I cast my mind back was pretty much a perfect UFO gray, even down to a few unpublished particulars, or things that are now getting to be talked about a bit more but weren't back then. And she said this thing spoke to her. She couldn't move. She gave the classic abduction experience report. I could tell that she was upset by it, but she did specify that this thing never threatened her minister or even hurt her. She was just scared by the fact that she didn't know what it was.
3: Of course.
2: And once I realized that she was actually describing that experience, it wasn't until I read David Jacobs' book many, many years later, that I recognized every single particular she had told me was accurate. And not only that, I'd known her for many years, so lots of other things that she'd told me, too, were also written about in that book.
3: Have you been following Dr. Jacobs of late?
2: I haven't. He's supposed to have a new book coming out, and I haven't been able to find it. I think it probably just hasn't hit the presses yet. Yeah, I'll get it as soon as I find it.
3: Well, I happen to have a copy. And Dr. Jacobs has concluded that the visitors, as we'll call them, I guess, are by no means friendly and by no means intend any goodwill whatsoever toward us. And he has concluded this painfully through a lot of research and, as you know, many hundreds of regressions.
2: Mm-hmm.
3: In
2: his first book, he was saying 60-some. He's had a familiarity of more than 200, you're right.
3: Yeah, there's been a lot of regressions under the bridge since.
2: Yeah.
3: So he has concluded that we're in trouble.
2: Well, I can't say for a fact that he's wrong, but by the same token, from this one person that I was telling you about who had told me these things, and she did not, the only thing that had upset her was that she didn't understand the whole thing. She said, actually, this entity was very gracious to her.
3: Mm.
2: I mean, you know, it was all efficient. It just said, look, don't worry, we just have to take a couple quick tests. Nothing, no harm's going to come to you. We'll drop you right back off again.
3: Uh-huh.
2: Just relax.
3: Uh-huh.
2: But she was just scared because she didn't understand what was happening. And I've talked with some other people who I believe are genuine abductees who said pretty much the same thing.
3: Jacobs
2: has kind of changed his stance. He used to be sort of middle of the road.
3: I know.
2: And I think that part of that may be that the defense establishment puts a lot of fake abductees out there, and I'm not sure whether they're able to tell the real ones from the fake ones.
3: Now, you want to roll by that one again? The defense structure.
2: Right. The defense industry wants us to believe
3: that which Eisenhower, the military,
2: military industrial
3: complex. Is actually feeding abductees out, no doubt, to go on programs just like mine.
2: Yes.
3: And scare the hell out of people.
2: Yes. That is my belief. The Pentagon, for instance, was hyping Fire in the Sky when that came out. In their own newsletter, Pentagram, they were talking about what a great movie it was. Go see this. They were hyping.
3: Excuse me? Their newspaper is called Pentagram?
2: Oh, Pentagram, yeah. Funny, isn't it? What's even funnier about that, actually, the Fire in the Sky movie is completely inaccurate. The entire abduction experience is not at all what Travis Walton reported.
3: Una momento. Now, I interviewed Travis, and I interviewed his boss.
2: Okay.
3: And while you're absolutely correct, that they took a great deal of dramatic license.
2: And do you know who it was that did that, the screenwriter?
3: Well, I mean, that's what Hollywood does, though.
2: Oh, I know, but do you know who that screenwriter was?
3: No.
2: That was Tracy Torme. Tracy Torme has actually sat in on some of Bud Hopkins' regression sessions.
3: Okay.
2: And he was also a one of the producers of that movie.
3: Nevertheless, the abduction was absolutely real.
2: You mean as Travis reported it?
3: As Travis reported it on my program, as Travis reported it to the numerous lie detector investigators that he has dealt with. Have you read his book?
2: Yes. The recent edition, as a matter of fact.
3: And you do not agree with it?
2: Well, no. What he said in his recent one, he reported the same thing that he'd always reported before, which was that he'd seen the Greys. He got scared by them, and they ran out of the room. He wandered into another room, and then he met up with a couple people in blue spacesuits who were as human-looking as you could get.
3: Yep.
2: That didn't say anything to him, but they showed him around and smiled at him. And the next thing he knew, he was walking on the road.
3: That's right.
2: Or in the movie, they've got him being shrink-wrapped by these evil reptiles.
3: Know.
2: As a matter of fact, Travis even said that he thought they might be robots. The Greys might be robots. But here in the movie, they've got him shrink-wrapped. They've got needles being stuck in his eye. There are these half-eaten human body parts all around, and he didn't report any of that stuff.
3: Well, no, that's true. That is Hollywood dramatic license, but you see it as a lot more than dramatic license. You see it as
2: a deliberate ploy.
3: Agenda.
2: Yeah.
3: Designed to scare us so that we will continue funding the military-industrial complex with billions of dollars.
2: You got it.
3: That quick, huh? I got
2: sense.
3: It that quick.
2: Yeah, it makes perfect sense. If you have to figure, who had this investigation from the very beginning? Who was investigating UFOs? It was the U.S. Army, specifically. Very quickly after Roswell, within 2 months.
3: Yeah, it was the Army at that time. It was the Army then.
2: Right, it was the U.S. Army Air Force. Right 2 months after the Roswell crash, we suddenly have the National Security Act. We have the CIA. A couple months after that, or very shortly after, we suddenly have the Air Force separated from the Army.
3: That's right.
2: And we have increased bureaucracy, we have increased security, and we have these people studying UFOs.
3: We have Project Blue Book.
2: Yes, exactly. Oh, by the way, I did some quick checking. Project Twinkle was not 1953-54. They had a recurrence then. Originally, it was 1948. It was
3: A recurrence.
2: Right.
3: All right. Now, what about the modern genre of films? For example, Men in Black, Independence Day. I could go on and on. Let us talk about Independence Day. Now,
2: or even Space Invaders, right?
3: The one really cool thing that I enjoyed about that movie more than any other was there was no messing around other than the baloney about the president going to Area 51 at the end.
2: And not having any idea about it.
3: The aliens came down. Their spaceships, size of cities, hovering over cities.
2: Right.
3: And they had no agenda other than to kill us.
2: Right.
3: That's all. They didn't want anything from us. They didn't issue any ultimatums. They didn't.
2: This is the best scene in the movie where he says, "What do you want from us?"
3: They didn't.
2: "For you to die."
3: That's exactly right. They didn't snap up Earth girls. None of that. Just boom, we're going to kill you.
2: Mm-hmm.
3: And I thought, you know, That was pretty realistic, that part of the movie. But I bet you see that, too, as exactly just more of that agenda thing.
2: Well, see, there's a conflict here. You get differing reports, and they're strongly differing reports. You either get a bunch of people who kind of throw out the same practically rehearsed line that says we're just lab rats to them. And, in fact, there was a National Geographic's topics. They did an abduction thing, which was not very thoroughly researched. And every single person that got up would say, oh, we're just lab rats to them. We're just lab rats to them. We're just lab rats to them. Every single one of them said it. It was like they'd rehearsed it. And I thought, you know, look, there are other people with different reports out there. Antonio Villas-Boas, the first recorded abduction in the modern age, didn't feel at all like that. And neither did Travis Walton. Neither did Betty and Barney Hill. They were scared. But once they got the thing in perspective, they adjusted to it and they were all right.
3: Well, there are many, like David Jacobs, and I'll tell you what he said of late. He said, look, Art, a lot of what you run into with regard to the first stories you get from these people, those who do report abductions, is kind of like a screensaver. It's an instilled memory that hides what really happened behind it.
2: This may be the case. He would know probably a little bit more about that than I would. I trust his research on that. But I'm not sure if I agree with his conclusions.
3: Mm-hmm. Men in Black.
2: What you have in Men in Black is probably what's been going on with the National Security Agency from the beginning. Technically, if you look at it, what have you got? You've got your basic nameless government stooges who monitor aliens, quote-unquote. Well, if you substitute the word aliens for people who have had alien contact, then you would probably have the National Security Agency. I'm pretty sure they were probably formed in the beginning for a number of reasons, but one of those would be to monitor anyone who was suspected of having any kind of contact with UFOs, particularly abductees.
3: Do you believe there are real men in black?
2: Oh, sure. You mean will actual men in black show up and start harassing you? Or something
3: like
2: that?
0: Welcome to Nye Underground, bringing you Art Bell classics all the way from the high desert. 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And now, Art Bell.

0: 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And now, Art Bell.
1: Come and see me.
2: Yes, I have too.
1: Oh, you have?
2: Oh, yeah.
1: Do you, I really can't talk about what happened with me, but, you tell me what happened with you.
2: Well, I'll give you the Reader's Digest version because this
1: okay.
2: It's an ongoing thing.
1: Oh, ongoing.
2: They actually haven't dropped by and spoken to me in quite a while. Mm-hmm. It's been, what, 2-3 years now, I think.
1: Yes.
2: But, yeah, occasionally someone will drop by. When I first got my publisher, within about 10 days of my getting a publisher, I had a visit at the place where I hang out. And this guy came in, just some average-looking guy.
1: Yes.
2: And sat down in the booth behind me.
1: Yes.
2: And at one point, I was talking with someone, and he said, oh, you write books? And I said, yes. And he said, what about? And I told him, and he was interested. And I started showing him what I had. And after we'd been talking for about a half hour, he interrupted me and started, I won't go into the details on all of this, probably for the same reason that you're not. But he interrupted me specifically to rattle my cage a little bit and let me know who he was. And after he had rattled his saber, he then calmed down and said, don't worry, they're not out to get you. They just want to make sure that you're not out trying to incite a riot or create a cult or anything like that. And
1: yes.
2: We chatted for about 3.5 hours after that.
1: Yes.
2: And from then on, it was a pretty pleasant chat, and I haven't had any further problem with them.
1: Interesting. Do you think that you are monitored?
2: Yes.
1: Ongoing?
2: Yes. I'm reasonably certain of it.
1: You don't have any absolute proof, but you think you...
2: No, I don't have any absolute proof, but I'm reasonably certain of it.
1: Mm-hmm. What would be, in your opinion, the outstanding motion pictures that make your point?
2: Well, I'll start by saying when you can notice certain transitions taking place. Like you brought up Independence Day.
1: Yes.
2: You'll notice during different administrations there's a change in emphasis on UFO movies. Like during Carter's presidency, Carter put $20 million into UFO research, quote-unquote, that who knows where it went. The budget for Close Encounters, which was about the first movie that came out in his administration, was $20 million. I think he was sort of funding the educational project, if you will. I mean, Jenny Randles had heard in the House of Lords from one of her sources in there that there had been an educational project in Hollywood exactly like this. And at the time, she blew it off. But the more she thought about it, she thought, you know, there probably is. And then when I see that kind of connection, the $20 million, it's very interesting. Plus, Jimmy Carter promised before he went into office that he wanted to publicize everything he could about what the government knew about UFOs.
1: And never came up with a blessed thing.
2: And never came up with a blessed thing.
1: That's right.
2: He met the boys. He gets into the National Security Council. They sit him down and say, you will not talk about this. And he won't. I mean, since Dealey Plaza, who's going to cross these guys?
1: Do you believe that when a president is elected, he is, after taking the oath, or maybe even before, taken into some great big room with a great big table and instructed in the real facts of life?
2: More or less. The real question is, what do they tell him? I mean, if you look just at Vietnam, there are different advisors saying, gee, there's really no problem in Vietnam, and other ones saying, oh, Mr. President, it's awful. You wouldn't believe it. The Russians are in there. If they fall, it's all going to fall. There'll be World War III. And, you know, they've got their own agenda.
1: Well, during the break, which we're now moving toward, work up for me what exactly you think a president would be told by those who would do the telling. Because obviously you believe that it does occur. This is Coast to Coast AM. That's RUX. He is a freelance author of 2 books on UFOs. Architects of the Underworld, Unriddling Atlantis, Anomalies of Mars, and the Mystery of the Sphinx, and Hollywood versus the Aliens. That's the new one. Hollywood versus the Aliens. Subtitle, The Motion Picture Industry's Participation in UFO Disinformation. And that is indeed what we have been talking about. Bruce, welcome back.
3: Hello.
1: All right. Bruce, imagine for me that there is a new president. He takes the oath of office, and then somebody says, Mr. President, there is a special meeting that all presidents go to, and you are now on your way to it, and he is escorted

0: into a big room with a gigantic mahogany desk, where he sits down with a group of people, I would presume, or maybe just one, and he is instructed in the ways of life. Now, what would you imagine would be said to that president?
1: That would be his first real private National Security Council meeting, when they actually sit him down and say, guess what, we've all been privy to this for a while, and we don't tell all of our elected officials this, because they don't need to know. But you do. This is exactly what happened with the Manhattan Project. When FDR died, his vice president didn't know anything about it. And suddenly there's Truman taking office, and they took him into their confidence immediately and said, guess what? We have this thing in development. It's just about ready, and we need to know whether to drop it or not. So I'm sure it's pretty much the same thing when our new elected official comes in. They sit him down and explain to him that, yes, UFOs are real. You may or may not have suspected that. They are visiting us on a regular basis. They sabotage our military bases on a regular basis. They abduct, hypnotize, and mind control a substantial number of the population for reasons not entirely clear, but probably toward purposes of continuance of sabotage activity against our nuclear and defense sites. There are people who think that...
0: All right, all right.
1: Okay.
0: Make me the president. I'm the president. And I'm going to look at you and I'm going to say, look here, son, I was just elected by 43% of the people out there. That's a mandate, son. Now, I'm an elected official. I represent the American people. They have a right to know this. Why can't I tell them?
1: You'll look like a stupid ass if you do. Not a single one of us will defend you. We will all we'll laugh at you. Our people in the press are going to laugh at you. And we're just going to make a real circus out of you. You'll lose your credibility overnight.
0: In other words, you are going to politically assassinate me if I open my mouth.
1: Oh, we don't even have to. You'll assassinate yourself if you do. You'll lose confidence. You'll lose credibility. No one will listen to you again. Because not a single one of us is going to stand up and back you.
0: Rather convincing argument. All right, the movie Contact. This is one of my favorite movies of all time.
1: Written by Carl Sagan, who was involved in Mars. He was studying all the stuff from the Mars probes immediately, from the start.
0: Indeed. Now, in that movie, we bounce back the other way. No Independence Day slaughter. No, we're going to kill you. We're here to kill you. We don't want anything. We just want you dead. In Contact, on the other hand, we are, in effect, I guess the first step is taken, and we are welcomed into the Galactic Federation. Sort of.
1: More or less, we're handed an invitation, right?
0: Yeah, that's right.
1: And it's a friendly contact. But what happens? Now, mind you, I haven't seen the movie of that one yet. I have read the book.
0: You haven't seen Contact?
1: Not yet. I've had it explained to me in great detail, so I know what goes on in it.
0: All right. Well, you read the book. That's good.
1: Right. Going from the standpoint of the book, first off, it isn't just her in the book. It's her and, like, three other astronauts or three other people who are going to go.
0: Right.
1: And they all have this experience, this completely benign experience that takes place over quite a period of time in which they meet these superior extraterrestrials who lay things out for them and say, look, we would like you to come join our community. You're not exactly ready yet. We do keep our eye out on you, and we are guiding you as best we possibly can. And we, of course, would appreciate it if you would go back and let other people know this as well. So they all do, and immediately they disembark from the machine. No one perceives that they've been gone any time at all. It seems like they've been in there for 30 seconds or so, and suddenly they're out. But they all come out and they say, man, you wouldn't believe what just happened to us. And they all tell the same story, but they're all taken individually away, and they are informed that they will not talk to anyone about this. They say, look, you might have hallucinated. We don't necessarily believe you. And if you do go around talking about this, we're going to dredge up every ugly thing from your past and make you look like just a total ass. We are really going to smear you. So you just shut up. Don't talk about it. And my guess is that's probably what's happened to all the Apollo astronauts when they go into that little decontamination period for 3 weeks when they're brought back.
0: Well, I have interviewed many astronauts now, and to the man, they deny that they ever saw even a hint of anything in orbit or on the way to the moon or back or anything else, and I've talked to them and talked to them and talked to them. However, many of them now, strangely, years later, are almost ufologists. I mean, they're going to UFO conferences and this sort of thing. And to the man, they say, well, I never saw anything. However, I believe.
1: Or I think, or someone told me. Sometimes I'll do that one, too.
0: That's right. So are they part of the disinformation or conditioning campaign?
1: Well, what I think happens is exactly what we just started off this whole segment with, which is they're sat down. Carl Sagan would have known about this.
0: Told the facts of life.
1: Yeah, exactly. They sit him down and they give him the facts and they say, look, you can shoot your mouth off all you want to, but no one's going to believe you but your mother. We're just going to really pull your pants down every chance we get and make a complete ass out of you. And if they do start believing you, well, we'll bring out heavier guns.
0: Yeah.
1: But yeah, all they have to do is intimidate them or condition them. And I mean, these are all military boys in the first place, except for Neil Armstrong.
0: Then, well, I'm glad you mentioned the name Neil Armstrong because he went to the White House. He hardly ever says anything publicly, but he
1: None
0: did.
1: None of them do.
0: But 2 years ago, or three, at Christmas, he went to the White House and said, and gave strong hints that there are things out there, and I can't remember the exact quote, I'm sorry, but that we cannot possibly imagine, adventures to have, I mean, he just went on and on and on. He did everything but say, we'll meet him when we get there.
1: Sure. Yeah, again with Carl Sagan, publicly, if you bring up UFOs or anything like that, this is a guy who would always scoff, he would debunk, he would give a very suave performance, making it look like it was completely idiotic. But if you catch what he had to say at American Astronautical Society conventions and things like that, he'd take the exact opposite stance and say that it was even probable that we'd been visited a great many times in antiquity by superior extraterrestrials, that they'd probably left behind landmarks that we would recognize, that there were probably such landmarks on the far side of the moon. He made all kinds of very, categorical statements that are completely opposed to his public stance. And then when you see him writing something like Contact, well, this is a guy who would know how the whole intimidation policy works, and he's pretty much laying it out for you. So, yeah, I'm pretty sure the astronauts went through the same thing. And if you get some of them now talking or beginning to talk, I mean, they're getting older. What have they got to worry about now? Plus, I think there's a bit more openness coming on all this. We're getting much more awareness on UFOs publicly than has ever been at any time before.
0: All right. What is all this leading to? In other words, are we about to experience contact? Have we been if you look at all of this as a conditioning program psychologically, then you should be able to project where we are roughly in this program.
1: Well, we have a basic problem, which is that it's not a unilateral program. You have one faction of people who want, in the government, who want to educate people to the realities of extraterrestrials, to get them used to this meeting and the fact that, yes, folks, they are out there. Don't panic. It's all okay. And you've got the other faction, which would be the military, which is saying, look, we have a lot of money in Star Wars, and guess what? We're going to keep it. So they're going to make it as threatening as possible, as often as possible.
0: Do you know that there is some evidence that what are called fast walkers, things moving through our atmosphere at about 25,000 miles an hour or better, have been fired upon from Earth or from space by us?
1: I know there was an excellent piece of footage they used to show on sightings. I'm sure they still bring it up from time to time. There's this one piece of footage where you see some objects drifting through space, and suddenly one of them stops. There's this streak of a shot down from the lower left corner of the screen.
0: Yes, you're referring to STS-48.
1: Right. And this thing suddenly streaks away at a completely different direction at a very, very fast rate of speed, getting out of its way.
0: That's correct.
1: Right. Yeah, I'm quite sure that we have a lot of space defense stuff set up, and we've been doing it from the beginning. I mean, if you look at how paranoid we were at the end of World War II to begin with, and we'd been investigating UFOs before that, the military was already involved in it, both in Britain and the United States, and probably had been considerably before that, but General Douglas MacArthur definitely was, the RAF was definitely officially investigating it, and these guys were coming out and making some pretty hardline defensive statements whenever they said anything about UFOs after the war.
0: All right, to try and understand your thesis here.
1: Mm-hmm.
0: Let's look at nuclear war.
1: Okay.
0: Now, for years and years and years, the Cold War ravaged away. We were told to get, we ducked and covered under our desks when we were young. I did.
1: Mm-hmm.
0: And we were barraged with movie after movie after movie about nuclear war.
1: Yes. That started again during Reagan's administration, too, when we went to that.
0: About nuclear war.
1: Yes, that started again during Reagan's administration, too, when we went to that major, major defense buildup, just like we had under Eisenhower.
0: As a matter of fact, that's correct. And I would almost be willing to bet that you would consider that genre of movies, motion pictures, to be trying to achieve exactly what it is you're talking about the alien movie of today doing.
1: Bingo. Dead on.
0: I'm good at bingo.
1: Yes.
0: So all of it, then again, related to the military-industrial complex, that which Eisenhower warned us so strictly against.
1: At the end of his administration, before he was quite friendly to them.
0: Beware, he said.
1: That's right. And also, once again, what happened when Reagan came into office. This guy, I mean, you have to know Eisenhower was military-friendly from the start.
0: Of course.
1: Although by the end of his tenure, he changed his tune substantially and warned everybody. Very shortly after that, we have Dealey Plaza, that whole mess. When Reagan comes in, again, we've got a very covert action-friendly president.
0: Mm-hmm.
1: He overturned so many different things against domestic CIA influence and signed all kinds of executive orders increasing their power. So you know, he was a real cowboy. This was an informer against communists during the McCarthy thing. He was Agent T-10. He just loved that kind of secret stuff and having all these clearances and playing cowboy.
0: And
1: bad guys.
0: George Bush?
1: George Bush, our CIA president?
0: Yes, sir.
1: Was shredding documents on MKUltra stuff as it was coming out? Yeah. As soon as he came into office, there was a different emphasis again. It was largely the way it had been during Reagan's administration, but with a much, much harder emphasis on solidarity against anything not immediately recognizable as coming from this planet.
0: And introduction to the concept of
1: one world government.
0: The new world order.
1: Yeah. Mm-hmm. Yeah, very much so. And you can see, if you actually, and I do this in the book, I'm kind of doing it chapter by chapter, you can see these different administrations suddenly taking these different stances or modifying the stance that had been before. Just suddenly there's a shift in emphasis on these particular movies.
0: Well, through today, we have not yet had nuclear war.
1: Correct.
0: But we did spend an awful lot of money stockpiling weapons to ensure that the entire world would be destroyed just in case there was a nuclear war.
1: That's right, and we still do.
0: And we still do. Now, could it turn out the same way with regard to the aliens? In other words, is it all baloney? Maybe there are no aliens at all. And these movies, this entire genre, is just like nuclear war.
1: Yes. It could be. The reason that I think it isn't is, A, because of the artifacts on Mars. I don't think those have been faked. And the fact that UFO sightings almost invariably come exactly when Mars is in opposition to Earth.
0: The artifacts on Mars are not faked. There's no question about that. Tom Van Flanderen and others are saying things like the world had better prepare itself. We're about to get high-definition photographs of the face on Mars and the artifacts.
1: I bet we don't
0: and
1: see them. But anyway.
0: Is this Richard or is this Bruce?
1: What do you mean?
0: That was a joke. Richard Hoagland, he would say the same thing, that he would bet we don't get to see them.
1: Well, I don't agree with him on everything, but I do agree with him on that.
0: Mm-hmm.
1: I'm sure we have them right now.
0: We've got photographs of the face?
1: Oh, probably. Theoretically, the reason that we're not getting pictures back from the Mars Global Surveyor right now is because Mars is on the other side of the sun. I just don't believe that. We have sufficient satellite link-ups that we could beam those pictures back right now.
0: Mm-hmm. Let's talk a little bit about Mars. Do you think... Let's, for the sake of our conversation, say that these things are not natural. They were put there.
1: I definitely believe that.
0: Okay, good. Well, then that'll make this easy. Do you believe they were put there by some gypsy traveling group of aliens who wanted something to be seen from space? Or do you think they were put there by Martians who are now part of the red dust? Or do you think they were put there by us?
1: I think that I think that Mars is still an occupied planet. As I said at the beginning, we migrated here a long time ago. It's in all of our mythologies, and we just forgot about it down here, but they didn't forget about it up there. We forgot about them, but they didn't forget about us. And what we're dealing with is just another branch of the human race, probably living beneath the surface of Mars. There's some support you could get from that from the remote viewer program.
0: Oh, I know.
1: Ed Dames on your show, as a matter of fact, is talking about machines beneath the surface of Mars.
0: It's not just Ed.
1: Yeah, exactly. Very advanced artificial intelligence, robots, and quote-unquote biological entities controlling them, which he did not specify anything about. My answer to who those biological entities are that branch of the human race that remained behind on Mars.
0: Well, that answers my question. In other words, the Martians are us.
1: Yes.
0: It was an entire previous civilization that left Earth, or is
1: yes.
0: it one that...
1: Or just remained behind, that never migrated here. In the mythologies, you'll notice that there are wars between men and the gods.
0: All right.
1: The gods are people just like us. They're just technologically superior.
0: All right. We are now at the bottom of the hour, and I want to get the phone lines open. But when I come back, I want to ask you about one other very important movie.
1: Sure.
0: Mars Attacks.
1: Oh, yeah.
0: All right. So we'll do that when we get back. Stay
1: okay.
0: right where you are. This is Coast to Coast is my guest. And he's got books. We'll tell you how to get his books. The latest being Hollywood versus the Aliens. Bruce, Mars Attacks.
1: Mm-hmm.
0: When that movie came out, my mailbox filled up immediately, and people were saying, oh, my God, they have destroyed your town. I live, of course, in Pahrump, Nevada, and indeed, they destroyed Pahrump, Nevada.
1: Mm-hmm.
0: Now, a lot of people out there saw a coincidence in that.
1: Oh, yes, no doubt. I'm not at all surprised that, yes, it probably was on purpose. There is one other reason they would have set it in Nevada.
0: Yes.
1: So that they could do all the stuff that was going on in Las Vegas and have all the Egyptian settings and backgrounds during all of that. Did you notice all the Egyptian stuff that was there throughout?
0: Of course I did. And Las Vegas seems to be some sort of connection as well.
1: Well, sure, you can Area 51 and all that mess.
0: Yeah, I'm right out in the middle of it all.
1: Mm-hmm.
0: And that brings to mind another very important question. Here I am with the largest all-night radio program in America.
1: Mm-hmm.
0: And what is it that I talk about, Bruce?
1: All the things the government doesn't want talked about.
0: And therefore, it leads many. As a matter of fact, a guy wrote, is Art Bell a black ops guy or whatever it was? He wrote a big article. It was on the Internet. It's probably going to show up in the Washington Post here shortly. And I, from time to time, frankly, have asked myself, what am I doing? In other words, am I part of this?
1: Could you be duped into it?
0: Yeah.
1: Could you be used, in other words? I think there are several people. You were talking about David Jacobs earlier.
0: Yes, sir.
1: I think that Jacobs and Bud Hopkins are probably very largely targeted for exactly that kind of work, and to some extent, it's probably succeeding.
0: They're some of my favorite guests.
1: Yes. Well, yeah, I'm not speaking against them. Understand this.
0: No, I do. I'm asking you to just level with me. I mean, could I be part of this?
1: Well, I think how that works, what happens is that you get some genuine researchers with the best intent, and those are the easiest ones to lead astray frequently. What will happen is that if someone wages a sort of campaign against you or sends enough people your way to say the same stories or close enough to the same stories, you'll start believing them whether they're true or not. And then they're sort of conditioning you and getting you ready for any other BS they want to throw your way. So potentially, yes. As to whether you are, I have no earthly idea.
0: Oh, man, it's like I have miles and miles to go.
1: Well, for all of us, all we can do is get the best information we possibly can and try and put it all together and make sense out of it, and then share notes. This is why I write books. I say, look, you might dispute me, but at least I can show you exactly where I got all of my material. This is where the information came from. I got it from this book, this page number. Go look it up yourself, and, you know, we'll go from there.
0: All right, I've got a few faxes that I would like to read to you, questions, and then we'll go to the phones.
1: Oh, certainly.
0: All right. Here's one for you. Is a new president advised of the facts of life? Question mark. Why else does their hair turn gray within about the first few months of office? Remember Jimmy Carter before and after?
1: Yes. I'm in complete agreement with that particular thought. I always, before I was even into all of this stuff, I always wondered why the presidents always came out looking so much more haggard when they came out. And I used to say, well, it must have something to do with all the nuclear stuff and all of that. Plus, I was sure it had something to do with the UFO question, but not exactly what. Yeah, I'm sure there's a connection with that. Yeah, they do give him the facts of life, but how do they give him the facts of life? They can easily distort the information that they've got. Bear in mind, it is the military that's briefing him primarily. They're the ones that have had control of this from the beginning. And they're going to put it in the least favorable light. If there's anything questionable, they're going to drag out the ugliest possible evidence and slant it in their favor in order to scare the president. Because if they scare the president, if they scare everybody else, their defense business keeps shooting up.
0: All right. Jason in Michigan says, I would be just as interested to know what the organization, in quotes, would not tell the new president.
1: They would probably not tell him the more favorable aspects. Like I was saying, if you go to the actual written documents, the original cases of abductions, like Antonio Villas Boas, Betty and Barney Hill, Travis Walton, if you read their original accounts, you won't find anything threatening, menacing, hostile, evil, nasty, any of that stuff. You don't find evil space reptiles eating the human race or vivisecting them or anything like that. My guess is that they downplay all of that as much as they possibly can and emphasize the potential threat aspect. I mean, you know, all they have to do is say, Mrs. Clinton, they're going to pick up your daughter. They're going to be surgically opening her up. God knows what they'll be doing to her. And, you know, she's just going to be quaking in her boots. And they can do the same thing with just about any president that goes in there. They can slant it any way they want to.
0: Do you remember the information? Do you remember a program called To Serve Humanity?
1: Oh, yeah. I talk about that one.
0: You do?
1: Oh, yeah.
0: Now, if ever there was an agenda-driven ditty, there it is.
1: Sure.
0: To Serve Humanity. Tell them about it.
1: Well, in this particular episode, you have an alien called Canameet. That's a real hard one to figure out, right? Canameet comes down and tries to convince the human race that he's our friend, and he's showing us all these beneficial things we can do to increase the yield of our crops and improve our medicine and all this. And there's an intelligence team that's studying him and trying to determine whether he's legit or not, whether his race really wants to help us.
0: Right.
1: And he's looking for some people to go back with him to his planet. Now, they've got this long waiting line of people that want to go, and this one intelligence guy is going to go with them. And the only thing they've been able to translate, he has this big book that he carries around, and they've been able to translate the cover, but they haven't been able to get the rest of it because the character is a little bit different.
0: And the cover says, To Serve Humanity. And, of course, we think, yeah, here
1: right.
0: they are. They're here to help us all.
1: And
0: right.
1: sure enough, they seem to be.
0: Uh-huh.
1: But then as this guy, the intelligence guy, is getting on the saucer and getting ready to go, and this is a big bald alien, the classic gray, only he's large instead of small. It's Richard Kiel, the guy who played Jaws in the James Bond movies.
0: Right.
1: And as he's getting on board the saucer, his compatriot comes running out and says, no, no, don't get on that saucer. We've translated the rest of the book. It's a cookbook. And he tries to get off. The alien forcibly puts him on. The very last thing you see in this episode, they're on the saucer, and the guy's sitting there. He's refusing all food that they give him. And Canameet comes in and just kind of looks at him and says, please, eat. We don't want you to lose weight or anything like that.
0: Canameet.
1: Yeah, as he's walking out, the guy on the saucer looks straight into the camera and he says, it'll be you tomorrow and everyone you know.
0: That's right. All right, here's another one. Your guest is right on and his book is cool. I live in Burbank. Ah. And one of my best friends and a staple of our film community is an old special effects man by the name of Bob Burns. I'm sure your guest has heard of him. Bob was the assistant of a special effects wizard, Paul Bladesdell. Is it Bladesdell? And together they created monsters for many old movies that we all grew up on.
1: Yeah.
0: One movie.
1: Oh, yeah, Paul Bladesdell. Yeah,
0: Bladesdell, thank you. One movie that created the type for future aliens in films was Invasion of the Saucer Men.
1: Absolutely.
0: And I was told about an incident, now listen carefully, where Bob had met with threatening men in black types when the original alien design was too familiar to a certain race. Bob and Paul were both given actual 3D photos of another alien race to portray the evildoers in that film. After the film was completed, Bob's makeup shop was searched, and the alien photos, along with the original alien designs, were stolen, and a very threatening warning sign was left.
1: I would believe it. Well, put it this way. I would tend to give credence to the story. I'd want the evidence, of course, if I were to go publishing that. But by the same token, I'm quite sure that incidents like that have taken place. Most of the people involved in the program, at least at the very top level, I'm sure, are completely cooperative with it. They just pretty well do what they're told, and they know essentially what's going on.
0: Mm-hmm.
1: But for people who are a little bit lesser in the production team, you might have to intimidate them or more than likely trick them into getting what you wanted. Various alien designs for different movies have been changed to be turned more into gray-looking aliens. In other words, to make them more accurate than what the scripts originally portrayed. The thing is an excellent example of that, as a matter of fact.
0: Now, it has to be asked, and I will ask it. What's driving what? In other words, is Hollywood driving us, or are we driving Hollywood, or is it a mutual attraction?
1: I would say that Hollywood begins driving us, at least on the executive production level, but they pay attention to what the public is picking up, and they sort of play with it. They probably listen to us or pay attention to what we're thinking or what we're doing and kind of stick that in there, too, into the mix. Then you have things like the X-Files, which are really confused, where you've got every various kind of alien conspiracy theory popping out all over the place.
0: Indeed. All right, let us go to the phones. You never know what you're going to get, but...
2: Yes, good morning, Art.
0: Let's give it a try. Good morning to you, sir. Where are you, please?
2: Dallas, Texas.
0: Dallas, huh? You're on the air with Bruce Rux.
2: Yes. What an issue that y'all talked about earlier, I've been looking into the mind control aspect of all this. And
0: yes.
2: What's really been haunting me is the Oklahoma City bombing. I've got a video that shows the early footage locally there that was broadcast out of Oklahoma City that... where they discussed that the Oklahoma City County bomb crew had found undetonated bombs, more than one. Were you aware of that, by the way?
0: Was I aware of that? I was aware that there were reports early on that there were two other suspected devices in the building, and they cleared for blocks around and began to go look for them, and there were conflicting reports about whether they found something or not.
2: Mm-hmm. Are you, have you heard of this video, by the name of, Cover Up in Oklahoma, by Jerry Longspoe?
0: No, that's one I haven't heard of.
2: If I sent you a copy of that, would you watch that? It's an hour long.
0: Yes, I would.
2: Okay, I'll do that. I wanted to ask your guest, what he thinks about, the possibility of Tim McVeigh being a mind control candidate. Also, I've been in some circles here in the Dallas area where one gentleman who traveled the country and talks about mind control and trying to help victims of mind control, he said that there's going to be a date. If I remember correctly, it was December 1999. I think the exact date was December 12th.
0: Right.
2: That basically all of these Manchurian candidates, these mind control candidates, are going to go helter-skelter at a certain date.
0: All at once, huh?
2: Yes, just to create chaos. And, you know, if you're familiar with the New World Order saying, you know, order out of chaos, kind of wonder what's afoot there. But it does seem like every time a massive negative thing happens, like it's a terrorist attack or, you know, a gunman going crazy, that we tend to lose our pieces of our Bill of Rights, the critical one being the right to keep and bear arms. It's just really disturbing to me.
0: Well, you heard my example. I mean, every time there is gun control legislation, at least when we had a Democrat Congress, there would be an incident. A schoolyard would be shot up, something horrible would happen, whatever.
2: Well, this video I'll send you has a federal witness, a federal worker that worked in the building that was blown up, who gave a video affidavit of what she saw like a day or two before the bombing. She saw workers, or what appeared to be two men, in the parking garage handling something that looked like telephone wire and rectangular putty-colored bricks.
0: All right, I'll tell you what. Hold it there. I'll watch the video. But in the meantime, what I'm going to do is try and get my guest back on the line and ask him about Tim McVeigh for you. So let me do that. We somehow lost him. Are you over? Is Bruce Rux? They got us.
1: Yeah.
0: Somebody out there threw a switch, Bruce, and they got us. Nah, it was just a disconnect. Listen, the caller was asking whether you thought Tim McVeigh, with regard to the Oklahoma City tragedy, might have been one of these mind control types that we talked about.
1: I'm really not sure. That whole setup just really stinks to high heaven. I don't know what exactly went on there. It's like trying to figure out Waco. It's very, very difficult to untangle. I personally find it very difficult to believe that that fertilizer bomb out front could have done what it was supposed to have done. I don't know whether he could have been part of something like that or not. It is possible.
0: But you maintain, nevertheless, that given the right circumstances, somebody can be, over a period of time, with hypnosis only, or hypnosis and drugs, conditioned to commit a crime like that, or?
1: I don't maintain it. At least three of the top advisors in the MKUltra program maintained it from as early as 1953. And in fact, they proved it with one of their own secretaries. It's in their own documents.
0: So a reasonable person then would conclude that our agencies, which of course don't do this kind of thing anymore.
1: No, of course not.
0: Are in fact doing it.
1: Well, I'm pretty sure that something of the sort was going on at least as recently as when Reagan was shot. It was a .22 caliber lead azide devastator exploding bullet that failed to go off inside him. If it had, we wouldn't have known what it was. But that's a CIA weapon. You don't get that at Kmart.
0: No, I'd never heard that.
1: Well, you are now. And the doctor that first pulled it out from the surgery,
0: yes,
1: immediately when he saw it, he said this was a CIA job.
0: Wait.
1: Oh,
0: where
1: okay.
0: did you get that?
1: I got that from Jonathan Vankin. He's an award-winning journalist.
0: I don't know the name. I'm embarrassed. I'm sorry. I don't.
1: Well, that's okay. It's the 50 Greatest Conspiracies of All Time, and one that he wrote with John Whalen. I'm trying to remember the name of that one now. Hold on. I'll figure it out for you.
0: That was an exploding bullet.
1: Yes, .22 caliber lead azide poison exploding bullet. It's a CIA issue weapon.
0: My God.
1: The Hinckleys were very, very, very good friends of the Bushes. In fact, John Hinckley's brother had a dinner date arrangement with Neil Bush of the later Silverado Savings and Loan scandal fame for the same night that John shot President Reagan.
0: Good Lord. Coincidence?
1: Yeah, exactly. So, no, I'm quite sure that that program did not terminate in 1963. And even if it had, those who had been associated with it in any way, shape, or form would understand the mechanism and know how to use it.
0: By the way, what did you think of, in the few seconds we have, the movie Conspiracy Theory with Mel Gibson?
1: Also haven't seen that one yet.
0: Really?
1: I mean, I'm getting to it. I mean, there's so many movies, I get to them as I can.
0: Oh, but that's one you've got to see.
1: Oh, definitely. I'm planning on it.
0: Right after Contact, you've got to see Conspiracy Theory. It's great.
1: Absolutely. It's one of a very small handful I haven't seen yet.
0: All right. Stay right where you are, and we'll be back to you after the top of the hour. Bruce Rux is my guest. Rux. Bruce, we're going to try and concentrate now on the phones, because I have a lot of people who would like to speak with you.
1: Sure.
0: All right.
1: One quick thing as a confirmation on that exploding bullet. It came from Dr. Benjamin Aaron, who was the head of the cardiothoracic surgery at George Washington University Medical Center, and was reported in The Mortal Presidency by Robert E. Gilbert.
0: Okay, I appreciate that. If we had our little instant thing, I'm sure your credibility rating would have just gone up two or three ticks immediately. All right, lots of people want to talk, so here we go. First time caller line, you're on the air with Bruce Rux.
3: Yes, hello.
0: Hello there, you're not too loud. Speak up, where are you?
3: Okay, can you hear me now?
0: Oh, yes.
3: Okay,
0: where are you?
3: Thank you. I'm in Silver Spring, Maryland.
0: All right.
3: Okay, a couple of things. First of all, the first kind of incident that my family ever had apparently was when my grandmother was a little girl, when a meteorite fell from the sky and rolled under a home that was just across the street from where she lived in Meridian, Mississippi. There was a woman in the home that was ill, and apparently she died at the exact moment that this object rolled under her house. That sort of has set a tone in some strange kind of way with our family. My mother ended up working as an administrative aide, a kind of a person secretary, I guess you'd say, I'm a little nervous, with the Pentagon and with the Air Force on Project Blue Book. So I grew up as a child knowing that people were sending in all of these photos and letters describing what they saw as unidentified flying objects and having these little pat answers sent to them saying, you know, thank you, Mr. and Mrs. America, for your, you know, concern about the safety of the nation. However, there's nothing to it. It's a sunspot. And then they would, you know, get busy and start doing some investigating to find out what in the world was going on. The other thing is, with me as a child, I began to have quite a few of what I would call, I can only say they were visitations. I don't know what else to say. I don't ever see myself being taken up in a spaceship. I don't mean to indicate that.
0: Nor have you borne any alien children, I think.
3: No, nothing like that. All I know is that I was informed in some very interesting way about things that were going on beyond this particular planet. And it was a very interesting education that lasted through my childhood up to the very first day of high school, at which time I was told that life would have to teach me now.
0: Now, you see, you sound so articulate. You sound so credible. And you know what you might be?
3: What?
0: You might be a disinformation government agent trying
3: to... Well, wait, it gets worse.
0: Trying to spike
3: I'm on
0: up.
3: Now.
0: It
3: wait
0: gets
3: till
0: worse.
3: You hear the rest of this.
0: All right, please.
3: So what happened after that was a sequence of other things, which are really too multiple to even talk about. But the more recent thing, when you said Reagan, that's what made me call in. For some reason, known only to God, I guess, or to something. Now, I've been listening to the show enough now, I'm not too sure what to say, but I began to pick up from Ronald Reagan. Don't ask me why Ronald Reagan, but I began to see him in my dreams and see him sitting in a solitary way outside of the White House. And it was so silent and quiet that it was, you know, excruciatingly loud. And for some reason, I would pick up things that he was concerned about. And I am so sure that that man knew that something was not right about the events that were happening to him.
0: Well, all right. Listen, time says I've got to go, but I you're right. And, of course, Ronald Reagan made how many references to the possibility that Earth might have to get together to fight aliens or an invading armada from space?
1: Especially in the second term, yes.
0: Yeah. Both times. He did say something. There's no question about that. All right. I've got a special call for you here, I believe. Here is a Hollywood makeup special effects type person, and I bet he's got a word or two for you, Bruce. Are you there, caller?
4: Sure. I am, and I do indeed. Good morning.
0: Good morning.
4: I don't mean to burst anybody's bubble.
0: Well, before you do that, let's qualify you a little bit. What do you do? Your special effects?
4: I originally started off doing special makeup effects in the film industry, and then moved into more technical mechanical systems for films, and then the theme park industry.
0: Okay.
4: So basically, general special effects for both.
0: Even at times, aliens and monsters.
4: Oh, well, even at times, aliens and monsters. Absolutely.
0: All right.
4: Sure. At this point, from what I can tell, after about 12 years in the industry, I've never been approached by anybody that seems suspicious regarding any connection of what Hollywood produces and what is perceived to be some type of conspiracy theory of the government influencing Hollywood. Hollywood is influenced by one thing, and that's money.
0: Money.
4: And saying now is that aliens make money. Regardless of what some special effects artists have said about the alien autopsy film, you know, most everybody else in the industry has said, you know, anybody could do that. It wasn't that good of a quality.
1: I agree with you. I think it was shoddy.
4: Really?
1: Yeah.
0: This man is saying to you, Bruce, that come on. I mean, get real. The reason they're making these movies
1: just
0: is...
1: to make money?
0: Yeah.
1: Oh, no. Of course they're paying attention to that, naturally. But and if someone were to approach anyone in the industry, it probably would be someone higher up on the production level. They don't go to every single person involved in the making of a movie and say, this is our program and this is what we want you to do. It's just the person at the very top knows.
4: That's true, but they don't always make all the executive decisions. You may have somebody in a position who guides the money on the production of a film, but still the creative decisions, even on down the line as far as maybe what something looks like or how it's visually interpreted, that's not always known up at the top, at least initially. Sometimes it comes from the bottom or the middle ranks.
0: Yeah, but I considered a caller myself, so I've got to ask you to consider it, too. Have you ever considered the possibility that you're part of a much larger machine, you're in a little compartment, and you are an unwitting dupe?
4: No. No, not at all.
0: How do you know?
4: Because I've seen all aspects of it.
0: I mean, even I don't know. I do this program, and I've got to sit here and ask myself, am I?
4: I've been involved in everything from above the line, what they call above the line, and below the line. And it's about money. I mean, I wish it was more exciting than that, but it's not. It's about cash. And if you want to talk about manipulation and mind control, you know, that's what is happening is people, you know, sublimate themselves when they watch professional sports or the like. I mean, that's mind control.
1: I'm not saying that people in the industry are being mind controlled into doing this or anything like that. And especially these days, when it comes to the design of aliens, I think they pretty well give everyone free rein. But it was much different back in the 1950s. There are several bits of evidence where on the production executive level, someone who would submit a script or an alien design would have it changed at the executive level into something that looked much more like a UFO gray.
4: Well, I've known a lot of the original special makeup effects people who started go all the way back to, say, The Wizard of Oz, and most of them would look at this and they'd say, you know, unfortunately, it's absolutely ridiculous. This hasn't happened and isn't happening. You know, and like I said, I've seen it from above the line, below the line, and working in that whole regard.
0: What does that mean, above the line?
4: Above the line are those people that usually handle the money and are that would be the producers, the directors of photography. Below the line would be the rest of the crew that shows up and the contract work and everything else.
0: All right. Bruce?
1: There are incidents in Hollywood where the design of aliens was influenced at the production level, which I talk about extensively in my book.
0: Oh, you do?
1: Oh, yes.
0: Give us an example, yes.
1: The thing is one example. The guy who wrote the screenplay kept submitting it, and they kept altering the alien and sending it back until he came up with what it looked like. How it presently appears in the film, which is just this big, bald humanoid. It's basically just a larger version of a UFO gray. But until all those changes had been made, they didn't accept that screenplay and film it.
0: How about that, caller?
4: Well, you know, to be honest with you, a lot of the people at the executive level in the film industry really aren't that bright. I don't think anybody would be able to contain... a conspiracy
1: that
4: of that magnitude. There's just no way. There's too many people.
0: Okay,
1: Leslie Stevens is that bright. He was the executive producer of The Outer Limits in both of its seasons, 1963 to 65. He was a second-generation military intelligence man, and he did exactly the same thing with the scripts that came in. He altered the aliens until they looked like UFO grays,
4: mm-hmm.
1: among other things, to make them more accurate.
0: Now, you've got to admit, caller, there is the possibility that things have gone on that you are not aware of. Now, the genre of film is certainly popular, and there's money being generated by it, and that's driving a lot of it now, but what do we know about how it began?
4: Well, you know, I wasn't there when it began, so no, I can't speculate.
0: So now you're part of the big picture, don't you see?
4: No.
0: All right, caller, thank you.
4: Thank you.
0: Take care. There's somebody from Hollywood defending it all. East of the Rockies, you're on the air with Bruce Rucks. Hello.
5: Hello?
0: Where are you, sir?
5: I'm in West Virginia.
0: Okay.
5: And I wanted to ask
0: your guest
5: about something I saw on television. There was a program called Sightings.
0: Oh, yes.
5: And they had on their TV show a program where they had a guy from the Royal Observer Corps. Now, these are guys who are trained aircraft observers. And he said that he has seen a black triangular or delta-shaped UFO following close behind a KC-135 extender tanker in the company of two F-15Es. Now, I was wondering if your guest would care to comment upon the possible terrestrial origin of these UFOs or other types of UFOs categorized by, say, shape.
0: I like the question. That was my big sighting was a triangular. I saw a triangular right over my head, 150 feet, big UFO. And so would you care to comment on the possibility that these are not at all aliens, but in fact are part of this wonderful military-industrial complex we've been talking about tonight?
1: Mm-hmm. I'm sure some of them are, or at least are some experiments. I'm sure Area 51 is working on things like that, as well as other different defense complex areas in the country and elsewhere. My reason for believing that not all of them can be is that the UFO and Mars opposition correlation has been consistent since well before the military-industrial complex was even around. In other words, these visitations go back through history substantially. And I can't believe that the military was behind those. My firm belief is that from Roswell on, at least, if not before, but from Roswell, once we started picking up some of the technology, we bent all of our resources toward duplicating it and improving what we had. In other words, we're trying to catch up to them. And yes, I'm sure that some of the UFOs that are seen probably are Air Force experiments.
0: I've got you. All right. West of the Rockies, you're on the air with Bruce Rucks. Hello.
6: Yeah, Mr. Bell?
0: Yes, sir.
6: Yeah, there's a few of us that are sitting inside a chat room right now. We've been kind of listening to your show. We do this for every night, and we've been listening wholeheartedly. And I have to tell you that we're a little disappointed.
0: Okay.
6: Only in the sense that the gentleman that you have on hasn't seen two of probably the, one of the best movies that have come out. One is Contact and Conspiracy Theory.
0: I really must join you in that.
6: And,
0: I'm
6: and
0: disappointed
6: there's
0: in that
6: a guy that's writing books on these topics.
0: I know, but you remember now, he's writing
1: I've
0: books.
1: I've been fully briefed and familiarized with Contact by people who have seen it, and I have read the novel.
0: And he read the book.
1: And Conspiracy, yes. And Conspiracy Theory simply did not enter into what I was writing about.
6: Well, you were talking about conspiracies earlier.
1: Yes, but the movie Conspiracy Theory has nothing to do with it.
6: Well, I understand that. And I just have one more comment, and that happens to be that one of my best friends happens to be a doctor, and he does hypnosis. And I had a talk with him at length about being able to do mind control. And he told me, you know, in all the classes that he's taken, he's been doing this for years, that there's no way that he can make someone do something that they don't want to do.
0: I know.
1: That's a popular line, but the official CIA documentation and all of their bigwigs in the program disagree with it. They say that, yes, you can.
6: Is there some place that I could go on a website or something else to back that up?
1: What I would do is recommend that you find John Mark's book, In Search of the Manchurian Candidate.
0: Yep.
6: Okay.
1: And there are several other books, too. I can't think of them off the top of my head. Victor Marchetti's books, Inside the CIA. Actually, Victor Marchetti's talked about it in quite a few articles. Check my bibliography. I've got several things on it.
0: Hey, caller?
6: Yes.
0: You would never kill anybody, right?
6: Absolutely not.
0: I mean, that's not something you'd do.
6: No way.
0: But let me ask you a question. If you thought somebody was about to kill you, you would probably defend yourself with lethal force if you had to.
6: Then they've done that.
0: I'm afraid I rest my case. In other words, if you could be convinced that you were in a fight-or-flight situation, and mentally you that's where you were, and you thought somebody was about to off you, you would off them first.
6: Yes, if I was in that. In other words, if we were in war, yes, I would do that. But
0: well, even a personal war, if you thought somebody was coming to do away with you, to break into your house and to shoot you.
6: No, but Mr. Bell, what you're telling me does not go with what we're discussing.
0: Yes, it does.
6: Well, no. Let me say something. That means, let me give you another example.
0: In other words, if through a series of hypnotic suggestions, I could finally convince you that somebody was going to show up at 9 o'clock Saturday night with a gun to kill you.
6: But I'm up. You'd have to be a paranoid schizophrenic in order to get me to do that.
0: By the time I got done with you, you would be a paranoid schizophrenic. So you're not following me.
1: Under narcosynthesis,
6: I want to argue that with you because, for one, there's no way that talking to you or your gentleman here or whatever, you're going to get me that paranoid.
0: Well, I'm not trying to.
6: I know that. I'm just saying in real life it isn't going to happen.
0: All right.
6: What I'm saying.
0: All right. Listen. Let Bruce respond, Bruce.
1: Well, the point is, as he was trying to tell you, under a period of conditioning, if you combine that with narcosynthesis. When the CIA did have success with this kind of project, what's in their records, what they did was convince someone that a friend of hers was actually an enemy. And at that point, she did actually fire on that person with blanks and did not have any memory of it later, at least according to the official CIA documents on it.
6: And
1: you can't do it with every single person in the population.
6: And what you're telling me is they did that strictly through hypnosis.
1: But they did it through
6: I agree with you. During the Second World War, they got people to do all kinds of crazy things.
0: All right, look. Hold it. Both of you, hold on. I'll bring you both back after the break, all right?
6: Okay.
0: Okay, stand by. So Bruce Rux is saying, look, folks, they've already done it. Read the literature. Bruce Rux, what do you think of the idea of my Hollywood line?
1: That's a great idea.
0: You like
1: it?
0: Okay, good. I'm glad. Here's our caller. Caller, you're back on the air again. Thank you for holding.
6: Yeah, the point that I was just trying to make is I was going to say under kind of extreme stress, you could get somebody to do anything.
1: And
6: the point that I was trying to make was
1: stress.
6: Like during the Second World War, when the Nazis were going and they were trying to learn human behavior, they realized that sleep deprivation and stuff like that, you could get someone to virtually go crazy.
0: Mm-hmm. But well, you've made our case.
6: No, but the point I'm trying to say is that you were talking about this doing this strictly on a hypnosis point.
1: You can do it with narco-hypnosis. You can convince people of all those conditions, and you can condition them over a period of time into believing it.
6: So what you're saying is that there's a grand conspiracy here and this is the point that you're trying to make?
0: Well, it's the point he's trying to make. I understand that it's possible. I believe that it is possible. Now, that doesn't mean it's happening, but it's certainly possible.
1: Yeah, I'm not talking about grand conspiracies. I'm just talking about mind control experiments and what's been accomplished.
6: Well, you know, I from everyone that I've ever talked to and the gentleman that I know personally that's done this hypnosis, it doesn't happen.
0: Mm-hmm.
1: Read John Marks, former State Department member. He combed through all the documents of the CIA's MKUltra program for the Church Committee.
0: Believe us, there's killer in you, sir.
6: Well, no, definitely. I'm not saying that. I'm just saying that you're not going to hypnotize me to get me to do that.
1: Maybe not.
6: I've read novels, too. One of the best novels I ever read, which you probably, read this, was Area 51 by Robert Daugherty.
0: Oh, yes.
6: That happens to be an excellent novel. But that doesn't necessarily mean that I'm going to believe every stitch of evidence inside of it.
0: All right. Well,
1: I'm not basing anything on novels. I'm basing it on the actual research and the actual documents.
0: Go ahead and quote it again. Tell them again. I mean, it has already happened. When did it happen?
1: They got him to fire the Morris Allen, who was the head of the CIA's hypnosis branch at that time in 1954. On February 19th of that year, got his secretary to fire a gun full of blanks at a woman, convinced that that woman was her rival. And she had no memory of even doing it afterwards. That's in the CIA's actual documents, as reported by John Marks. If you want to doubt a former State Department member and those documents, you can certainly do that, but that's where it came from.
0: All right. First-time caller line, you're on the air with Bruce Rucks. Hi.
7: Yeah, how you doing, Art?
0: I'm doing.
7: Good. Yeah, a friend of mine turned me on to you not too long ago, and I've been a fan ever since.
0: Good. Where are you?
7: Michigan.
0: All right.
7: Rapids.
0: All right.
7: I got a question for your interviewer.
0: I'm the interviewer. He's the guest.
7: He's the guest. Sorry.
0: Right.
7: He was talking about how Hollywood's been portraying a lot of different things about aliens and us accepting them and things like that.
0: Yes.
7: And we get people talking about hybrids too. And I was just wondering what he thought. Maybe there might be people, hybrids, already in the Hollywood scene preparing us for what might be coming.
0: In other words, are there actually aliens in Hollywood?
1: Well, that goes a bit farther than my research would be able to cover. My belief is that the only quote-unquote aliens we're actually dealing with are people just like ourselves. They just live on another planet. So I really couldn't say.
0: Well, if that was the case, they could walk among
1: us and be undetected.
0: Precisely.
1: Right? So in that sense, who knows if an advisor drops by and does that? I wouldn't have the slightest idea.
0: Okay.
1: But it's not something that I would speculate on.
0: All right. Wildcard line, you're on the air with Bruce Rucks. Hi.
8: Hi, good morning.
0: Good morning. Where are you?
8: I'm from New York.
0: New York City?
8: Yes, indeed.
0: All right.
8: We're still here.
0: Good.
8: Amazing. I would like to ask you and Bruce both a question about two shows that are now currently appearing.
0: All right.
8: We have one called The Millennium.
0: Oh, Millennium, yes.
8: Okay, that's a heavy. And now we have a new one called Prey. I caught the first episode of that tonight. Both of these shows seem to deal with this viewer imaging type of thing that you've been talking about with some of your guests, and I was just kind of wondering if you have a comment on that.
0: All right, let's get it. Thank you very much. Bruce, Millennium is one heavy-duty series.
1: Yes.
0: No question about it. And she mentioned another. Are you keeping up on these? Have you seen them? Are you
1: I keep up on them as best I can, yeah. I don't see every episode, but I do tune in periodically. Prey, I have not yet heard of. I guess it just started?
0: Yes.
1: Okay. I haven't seen that one yet. In fact, I haven't even heard of it.
0: All right. Any comments on Millennium? I mean, here we are moving toward 2000,
1: mm-hmm.
0: and they have repeated themes of extreme danger to the planet. Now, you know, it's of a different sort. It's not the old nuclear war, but it's the same kind of deal.
1: Yeah. I think that's a very popular image that the agency is actually trying to put out right now, is that we're under our greatest threat from terrorism. And what Millennium is trying to do, or if there is a subliminal intent in Millennium, and there could be, what it is to just keep people kind of nervous and scared and wanting lots of good, strong federal government protection. Basically, you want those good FBI heroes to protect you from Waco and Oklahoma and this weirdo next door who thinks the Millennium is coming and wants to cut your heart out and eat it. Whether
0: right.
1: he's there or not.
0: Indeed. East of the Rockies, you're on the air with Bruce Rucks. Hi.
9: Hello, this is Art Bell.
0: Yes.
9: You're doing a fantastic job.
0: Thank you.
9: This is Thomas from Oklahoma. I'm a free thinker. My wife's an astro channeler, and I do revolt viewing.
0: An astro channeler?
9: Yep. Uh-oh. Probably the only one. She's gone now.
0: Are you still speaking with her?
9: Well, of course I am. I mean...
0: Silly question, of course.
9: It's way out. I don't want to get into it. I'm going to write...
0: That's fine.
9: You inspired
0: sir,
9: me to... Huh?
0: Do you have a question?
9: Well, I guess, but, you know... Yes, I do, or I have a comment for, what's his name?
0: Bruce Ross.
9: Bruce, yes. Do you know that the lower levels, well, I'm in the metaphysics, lower level people...
10: 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And now, Art Bell.

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1: Any documents to that effect?
2: All right, let's see if my idea is going to work. Sometimes when I request a special line, it gets jammed with idiots, not what I asked for, so we'll try. Hollywood line, are you there?
3: Yeah, hello.
2: Are you actually in Hollywood?
3: I'm answering from Glendale, California.
2: Close enough, I guess. Are you in the industry?
3: Yeah. Well, I'm glad I got through. I started listening to your show about maybe 3-4 months ago, and it's great. I would have known a long time ago. But anyway, you have an interesting guest. It's very interesting. And
2: are you in the motion picture industry?
3: No, I'm not. It's very interesting. And
2: are you in the motion picture industry?
3: No, I'm not. I'm not. I'm a first-time caller. I've been trying since I started listening to you.
2: Okay, we were kind of holding this line open for people in Hollywood, the industry.
3: Listen, I'm absolutely sorry. I must have...
2: That's all right. If you have a quick question, go ahead.
3: Well, a quick question is... I have a question to you, Art, by the way. The question is, if you tried to get on TV, do you think you would be stopped?
2: No, I'm trying to stop myself from going on TV.
3: Right?
2: I've got so many offers right now, it's ridiculous, and I don't want to go on TV. I don't like TV.
3: Well, I mean, you'll be reaching so many people in the world. Probably.
2: I don't want to go on TV. TV is scripted, and TV is rehearsed, and it's a bore.
3: You're in a business, you know what goes on and so on. So.
2: Well, I've been on TV, and I can tell you it really is a bore. And if that's a bore, I wonder what motion pictures are like, because it's... even worse. Anyway, I'm trying to reserve that line away for Hollywood now. I will insist that only those of you in Hollywood wishing to take on Bruce call that line, area code 702-727-1222, and the higher placed you are, the better. Directors,
1: I would love to hear from you.
2: Directors, producers, script writers, people like that. We'll see what we get. On my Hollywood line, you're on the air. Hello.
4: Hi, Art.
2: Hi.
4: My name is Scott Norris. I actually produced a web show some time back called Eon 4. I don't know if you were familiar with it.
2: Are you in Hollywood?
4: I'm not anymore, but I used to be.
2: All right, then that sort of qualifies you, I guess. What would your comment be? I mean,
4: at the time I was doing a sci-fi show on the internet called Eon 4, which was basically about a conspiracy.
2: I remember it.
4: Yeah, it was a website that was basically about, the idea was hacking into a NASA website and getting information that you weren't supposed to be getting about information being piped back from another planet, another galaxy. Were you familiar with it?
2: I remember Eon 4, yes.
1: Yeah, sounds good. I remember someone talking about it though.
4: Well, when we created the show, our whole goal was to see how the public would respond, to something that was sort of modeled after NASA.
2: It was a very, very slick, well-done website that scared the hell out of a lot of people.
4: Yeah, it did. And it didn't really... I was surprised at the response that we got. I don't think I ever expected to get as many people believing it as they did.
2: So then, how are we to know why you did this?
4: How are you to know why we did this?
2: Why you did it, yes.
4: Well, I can tell you why we did it.
2: Why?
4: There was a show on the internet called The Spot, that was very popular, and a company called Stalin Collins, which was an ad agency, basically, attempted to create a network from that show, and Eon 4 was its second show. And we had, a gentleman by the name of Rockne O'Bannon, who wrote, Alien Nation. I don't know if you're familiar with that.
2: I am, yes.
4: Anyway, he was the writer of Alien Nation, and we got him on board to write Eon 4, which, interestingly enough, we've come to find out in the long run, the story of Eon 4 was very similar to the story of Contact. But anyway, I mean, my reason for calling was, during the creative process of trying to get this show launched, it

0: became very clear to us early on that we were going to have to make the aliens look like the Greys if we were going to get anyone to believe it.
1: Uh-huh.
0: And it was very successful in getting people to believe it. In fact, I would say the show was on for all of about 3 days when we started getting a ton of traffic coming in.
1: Oh, yes.
0: We finally figured out where the traffic was coming from. It was coming from your show.
1: I see a big circle here, don't you?
0: For the first week, most of the people that were writing in, we had a huge bulletin board there, and the people that were writing in, there was pretty much split down the middle on people that believed it and people that didn't believe it.
1: Oh, man, it fired up the whole internet. We put a link up on our site. I thought it was so good that I put a link up. You're absolutely correct.
0: Well, thanks for the link, because it got us cool site of the day, and from that point, it launched a 12-month successful show, so thanks for that, but... The interesting thing for me in the whole process was how there were continual spikes of people that would come in who really would believe this stuff, and I think part of it was because we went out of our way to try to make it as convincing as possible.
1: Oh, yes, you did.
0: and we had done our research well enough, as far as the alien theories and the UFO theories, to try to make elements resemble all the things that we hear.
2: I might venture to suggest that if Rocky O'Bannon was associated with it, it's possible. I would not know this for a fact. It's just a possibility. It might have been a test kind of to throw out there to see how people would respond if this type of information got out. In other words, make it look as authentic as possible and see what sort of response you get.
0: Well, that might be, but... having worked with Rockne for a while, I would doubt that. And further, it was me that was fighting tooth and nail to make sure that the aliens looked like the Greys.
2: All right.
0: He had a completely different idea of what they should look like. And the whole reason I fought for them to be the Greys was because our idea with this website was if we were going to generate an audience that would participate, we had to make it believable just long enough to where people would, suspend disbelief, try to figure out what was going on, and our theory was people would either hate us and leave, or become very intrigued and stick around.
1: Many did that. And you know what, caller?
0: Right.
1: You really can't know for sure that you weren't just a cog in a bigger wheel of a test.
0: Oh, I could have been, and what's funny is that at the time that we were creating the show, the amount of quote coincidences that were coming up were just amazing.
1: You had lots of good luck getting material and getting
0: things were just falling into place as we were getting all kinds of participation from JPL and NASA.
1: You know what
0: surprised me?
1: You know what?
0: What?
1: I get the same thing. I'm not kidding. If I want a NASA spokesman, I get them. Whenever I want, I get, as this show has built. Now,
0: it's amazing, isn't it?
1: Now you really have got to sit and wonder, and I do, if there are other forces at work, forces that I don't know about. Of course, people accuse me of knowing about them, and I don't. But it's all fallen into place for me, too. Now, with all that in mind, you've got to imagine it's possible.
0: Absolutely.
1: Well said. All right. Thank you for the call. Wild Card Line, you are on the air with Bruce Rucks and Art Bell. Hi.
3: Hi there.
1: Hello.
3: This is Jay. I'm calling from Florida, and I'm on 1200. Normally, I'm in Cleveland listening on WTAM. I got a comment and a question.
1: Okay.
3: The comment is I did recently read a book on hypnosis that was a scholarly work, and the research on that did indicate that you could make anybody do pretty much anything you want them to do.
1: Mm-hmm.
3: When they tell people that they won't do things they wouldn't normally do, that's just to calm them down, to relax them, and gain the trust of the hypnotist. My question is whether Bruce has seen Dark City.
1: Darts?
2: That's next on my list. As a matter of fact, I'll probably see it this week or the very beginning of next week. I very much want to see it. Just from the ads alone, it automatically intrigues me. You've got what looks very much like an alien abduction movie right from the start. You have people who are being picked up. They're having medical experiments performed on them. Someone is sort of controlling them, but doing so from behind the scenes and erasing their memory of the fact and all of that. I very much want to see it.
3: it's very intense. And if you read the credits at the end, there's thanks to the young Masons in Australia.
1: Is that right?
3: Yeah.
1: All right. Thank you very much for the call. Bruce, did you ever see a series called Dark Skies?
2: Yes.
1: Ran on NBC.
2: Yes. Straight disinformation.
1: Straight disinformation.
2: That stuff came straight from Bill Cooper. You're familiar with William Cooper?
1: Oh, yes, of course.
2: Okay. Bryce Zabel, who produced that show.
1: I know Bryce.
2: Okay. He got contacted by some shadowy inside government figure who claimed to be associated with MJ-12 and all of this.
1: Now, before you go any further, you should know that I acted in a scene on Dark Skies. And
2: did you really?
1: Do you know who I was?
2: No, I don't.
1: I was William Paley. And do you know where I sat?
2: Where?
1: In the boardroom of MJ-12.
2: Oh, that's funny. Was that last one where they took the vote? Or was that earlier?
1: No, it was earlier. It was earlier. And a lot of the audience will be familiar with it. I've got some of the photographs up on the website. But I just, you know, as you got ready to take off on them here, I thought I'd let you know I did act in one series. Now, what does that do to your level of suspicion regarding me?
2: Oh, it doesn't do anything. I wouldn't suspect anything on that.
1: Damn.
2: You're a known figure. They would want to, it's perfectly natural, they'd want to stick you on a cameo someplace.
1: Yeah, but a pretty big coincidence, really, in a lot of ways. I mean, MJ-12, come on.
2: Oh, but you're ideal. No, it's precisely because you deal with this kind of thing that you would make for a perfect cameo on that. No, there's nothing suspicious in that at all. That's just clever. That's smart.
1: Uh-huh. All right. Hold on. We are at the top of the hour. You can do one more hour, right?
2: Oh, sure.
1: Okay, good. Bruce Rux is my guest. And don't forget, folks, I now have an official Hollywood line open. We'll lay heavily into Hollywood in this final hour for those of you who get it. For those of you who don't, ask for it. And remember, coming up this Sunday on Dreamland... Bruce, are you there?
2: Yes, I'm here.
1: All right. I bring to you then a Hollywood producer, director. Is that correct?
4: That's correct, Art.
1: Welcome.
4: My name is Dusty Garza. I'm with a company called Alchemy Films, and we have just finished producing. Actually, we're in the thick of post-production with a film that, honestly, Art, was inspired by your program a little over 2 years ago.
1: Oh, my God.
4: As I was sitting there struggling with a project that had been in what we call development hell for 2 years. I was sitting there writing, contemplating moving on to another project, and I heard about this little creature called the Chupacabra.
1: Oh, of course.
4: And immediately sat and started writing a script. We picked it as a very cool vehicle to tell a story full of very interesting characters, and in particular Latino characters, because I myself am a Latino director.
1: Right.
4: And I got to tell you, Bruce, I really, you know, at least in my particular case, and I'm not gonna poop on your theories.
1: Wait a minute. Before you do or don't poop, what is the name of your movie?
4: Oh, the name of the movie is Chupacabra, and the working title is Chupacabra: The Blood Hunt. But we don't know if we're gonna keep the Blood Hunt title because more and more it turned into a really interesting film, and the subtitle doesn't apply as much anymore. But it will be later. It will be out later this year. As a matter of fact, Art, I know you hate to do movies. I know you hate to do television, but I've got the perfect audio role for you in this movie as a dispatcher. Something I know you've been in your
1: as a matter of fact,
4: career.
1: I have. That's right. I might be willing to do audio.
4: You know what? I will send you a script. It's perfect for you. And since you inspired the movie, boy, what a tribute.
1: Anyway,
4: Bruce, you know, I've heard of all kinds of crazy things going on in the Hollywood of old, but let me tell you, the real reason we did this movie and the reason why we didn't spend 2 years in development hell with it was because it was independently produced. We raised most of the money ourselves from independent sources who were not, you know, related to covert operations. And then the other reason is, in the past 2 years, the number one movies at the box office have been ID4 and Men in Black,
1: mm-hmm.
4: and two movies that handled aliens in completely different ways, but did have Will Smith in common, oddly enough.
1: Mm-hmm.
4: And the other thing is that we feel that the box office potential for a movie like Chupacabra, especially for an independent film like ours, which doesn't have big stars in it, featuring a Chupacabra is like having a huge star in our movie without having to pay him for it.
1: That's true.
4: So we are very, very excited about it, and we fall very, very short of the theory that, you know, Hollywood is being influenced. Now, I'm not here to say that that type of machinery, you know, movies and television and media in general are a very powerful medium. They dictate the way we think, the way we talk, the way we dress. And yeah, there could be some forces at work, but I find it very, very far-fetched to believe, as an executive working producer in Hollywood, that type of stuff would be going on.
2: Oh, I don't believe that the CIA or military intelligence is connected with every single producer or every single production about aliens or otherwise. But there is a strong connection in some instances, a good many of them, and I cite them in chapter and verse in my book. No, a lot of movies are just made by independent producers like yourself. That doesn't surprise me at all. And I'm not saying there's a big, giant, overarching conspiracy. I'm just saying that I can demonstrate in certain movies and at certain studios there has been a very strong governmental connection and strong influence on altering various alien movies in order to make them fit closer to the facts.
1: Have you ever seen anything like that, caller?
4: No. I have heard of very interesting and dark influences in the history of Hollywood art that we don't have time to cover, but... Bruce, are you talking about, you know, instances that are current, that are happening today?
2: Well, there are a few still today, but it's much less noticeable for one simple reason, which is, as you say, due to Independence Day, Men in Black, and several movies before that, the genre just took off on its own.
1: And yeah, in other words, once the snowball starts going downhill,
2: right.
1: You might not recall who pushed it, but it's getting real big now.
2: Exactly.
4: Yeah, and it was
2: much more influential back in the 1950s and 60s and a little bit into the 70s, but it's kind of tapered off since then.
4: Oh, I see. So you are talking strictly historically here.
2: Primarily, yeah.
1: You're then possibly willing to buy that.
4: I'm possibly willing to buy that because of things that I've heard. I mean, you know, we've all heard the J. Edgar Hoover stories, for example.
1: Mm-hmm.
4: And, you know, Art, the funny part about this is that, you know, I believe in the best of the conspiracies and stuff, but... In my particular example, and even in the example of ID4, which was produced by a friend of mine called Dean Devlin, who's the co-executive producer of that film and who is now producing Godzilla.
2: Well, so I think Dean Devlin is actually kind of hooked up. I don't know exactly with who, but I do think he's hooked up.
4: You know, I find that hard to believe. Let me tell you, Dean, when I knew him and when we hung out together, was a struggling actor.
2: Dean
4: and
2: Devlin, Roland Emmerich,
4: screenwriter.
2: Stargate?
4: I'm sorry, yeah, became a screenwriter and ended up doing Universal Soldier and Stargate, along with a couple of the smaller independent projects himself.
2: But well, a lot of the people who got into the program were in very much the same boat when they started.
4: Well, perhaps, but you know, the thing is, he started out very much like I am now, which is the independent route, and what happens is this is a business, and you try to keep the pulse on what is going to sell, what is a commercial product. Ultimately, movies are a business.
2: There are a lot of people that will help cut you a deal if you're doing something that they want you to do.
4: Well, no. I'm doing something that is dictated strictly by the public, believe it or not. I'm picking subjects that are high concept and that I'm going to not have difficulty selling. That's our main goal.
2: Well, take a look just at Stargate. What's the movie Stargate about? We've been trying to exploit alien technology, which is Egyptian, that we discovered back in the 1920s. We send a nuclear device to the Egyptian planet of man's origins in order to try and forestall a war between them and its occupants. This is exactly what happened with the Phobos incident. We sent, in 1989, there was the Mars probe the Russian Mars probe, the last thing it photographed was a UFO, and it had state-of-the-art Star Wars weaponry on it.
1: That's true.
4: Well, that is very, very true. But now, what proof or what have you heard about Dean? I mean, I'd be curious to know.
2: Well, I don't say in the book that he's hooked up or anything like that because I don't know, and I haven't done enough personal research on him to say. But I do find it very interesting that he was making a movie that seems to tally so very closely with actual ascertainable facts, and that, of course, the most recent thing he did was this major Doomsday, Independence Day thing.
4: Right. Well, but you realize now he's doing Godzilla. I mean, what are the repercussions there? That a monster is going to come and get us now?
2: No. I'm not saying that. Look, if someone's hooked up with this program, it doesn't mean that every single movie they make is hooked up with it.
4: I see.
1: All right. Well,
4: let me tell you a little bit about my project before you let me go, Art. The previous one that was in development hell for 2 years.
1: Isn't Chupacabra a modern version of Godzilla?
4: Well, not in our particular take on it. Not really. You know, what's interesting about the chupacabras is we did research on it. We found that this was a mythical beast that had been around in Latino folklore for quite a while.
1: Don't be so sure. What about the thousands of bodies?
4: Oh, well, no, yeah, we do kind of explore that in the film. There's definitely something worth looking at. I mean, even the stuff about the exsanguination of the bodies and the fact that they don't get rigor mortis for several days, things like that. It's fascinating. It's a fascinating
1: subject. If I did any audio, would I actually get to dispatch forces to get the chupacabra?
4: Yes, you would.
1: Okay.
4: I'll send you the script, Art.
1: All right. Anyway, you were saying.
4: Oh, well, I was saying, you know, you talk about conspiracy and forces at work. The script that I had in development hell for 2 years before then that I had written had to do with a situation that is very similar to what is happening with the president now, and also tying into a sort of modern-day Robin Hood story and some computer hackers who were getting even with some thieves who were involved in the savings and loan scandals. Now, that film, I've got stories to tell about some of the stuff that went on there and how that film was prevented from being made. I mean, now you get the sort of a conspiracy freak side of me.
1: Well, yeah, but I can roll this right back on you, and I can say, okay, fine. There was one they prevented you from making, but now you're making Chupacabra, and everything's falling right into place for you.
4: Well, yeah, but you know, it's definitely by the sweat of our own brow. I mean, the two executive producers.
1: Well, I'm glad you believe that.
4: No, yeah, oh, definitely. I can cite you. It's coming mostly out of our own pocketbook.
1: Uh-huh. All right. So, well, listen, I wish you luck.
4: Thank you, Art.
1: Take care. I think that's what it comes down to. Bruce, I really do. In other words, I, as I said earlier, I honestly at times wonder about myself. Not that I'm doing it intentionally, because I know I'm not. But everything has fallen in place. Now, he tried to do a political kind of wag the dog thing.
0: Sure.
1: It went nowhere. He ran into roadblocks. Now Chupacabra, and all sweat of his brow, of course, but I mean, things are working, things are going, things are moving.
2: And that's the way a lot of people, when they first got started out, actually Gene Roddenberry is an excellent case in point. Now, you've got Star Trek, which has numerous accurate ufological elements in it, which would not have been common knowledge at that time.
1: Oh, yes.
2: And Gene Roddenberry, I can prove, was hooked up with the CIA because he was the personal protege of LAPD Chief William Parker right before he did Star Trek.
1: Really?
2: Yeah. And William Parker was hooked up with the CIA. That's testified to by Victor Marchetti. He didn't name Parker specifically, but he did say that the major members, the highest up people in various local police departments, did come down to Camp Peary and train with the CIA.
1: Well, I think you're starting to get to me. First-time caller line, actually, Hollywood line, you're on the air with Bruce Rux. Hello.
5: Yeah, but I'm not going to talk to them. I'm going to talk to you real quick, all right?
1: Not if you're not in Hollywood. And plus, you have your radio on, too. That's a double whammy. Goodbye. Wildcard line, you're on the air.
6: Yeah, hi, Art.
1: Hello.
6: This is the Oregon South Coast. This is Goy.
1: Yes.
6: Like in Goy Boy.
1: Okay.
6: You have a very interesting guest, and I feel that he knows a lot more than what he would care to say on the radio.
1: Hold on. Already, that's a good question. How much, Bruce, do you know that you have not or cannot talk about?
2: How much is there that I know that there are things that I won't go into detail on? Basically, anything that I talk about, anything that's in my research, I treat it kind of the same way that any homicide detective would, which is to say I'll tell the press or the public just about everything except for very minor details, and especially as far as abduction research goes or anything like that, because if you get people that claim to be abductees or whatever, you need to have certain things kept secret so that when they toss these things at you, if you're catching something way out of left field that only comes from that area, the only way you can keep that secure is just not to talk about it. So those kind of things, yeah, there are a couple of minor little details here and there that I don't discuss, but pretty well everything else I do.
1: But how do we know you are not here conditioning our minds, acting as a double disinformation agent?
2: You don't. You wouldn't have any way of knowing.
1: That's right.
2: Any more than anyone would know about you.
1: Yeah, that's right. East of the Rockies, you're on the air with Bruce Rux. Hello.
7: Hello, gentlemen. How are you doing tonight?
1: Okay.
7: I have three questions I'd like to ask him.
1: Three, huh? Where are you?
7: Atlanta. Mike from Atlanta.
1: Atlanta, Georgia. Okay, Mike.
7: Or as they call it, Hotlanta.
1: Yep.
7: Is this book selling Barnes and Nobles?
1: Oh, God, yeah. I should have asked that already. All right, yeah, is it nationwide?
2: Yes, it's nationwide, and you could order it at any bookstore. But Barnes & Noble and Borders are the major outlet for my publishing distributor group. So.
1: Is your original book still available?
2: Oh, certainly, yeah.
1: All right, give the two titles.
2: Architects of the Underworld, Unriddling Atlantis, Anomalies of Mars, and the Mystery of the Sphinx. That's the first book.
1: Right.
2: And Hollywood versus the Aliens, The Motion Picture Industry's Participation in UFO Disinformation is the second book.
1: Oof. All right.
7: Okay, and then the second question, did you see that X-Files series where they had these Air Force pilots who were flying these triangular-shaped things and they
2: mm-hmm.
7: would come back?
2: Like their second episode. It was a very good one.
7: Yeah, it was very, very realistic.
2: The best episodes that are ever on that show and the most accurate ones are probably the ones dealing with the military and the military's way of going about things. They do a very good job of that.
7: Yeah, I've seen a lot of stuff when I used to live in Montgomery right near Maxwell Air Force Base. I've seen a lot of weird craft fly over that area.
2: Mm-hmm.
7: And
2: I'm not
7: really
2: surprised.
7: Yeah. And I just want to say that I really enjoyed the show tonight. It's just fantastic, you know, that there's information being let out and all. And thanks very much.
1: All right, my friend. Thank you for the call. Take care. West of the Rockies, you're on the air with Bruce Rux.
8: Hi, Art. Another good show. This is Dan in the U District.
1: Hi, Dan.
8: I had a question. The movie Dave the Earth Stood Still was taken from a short story, I believe, and I was
2: wondering. Harry Bates.
8: I'm sorry?
2: By Harry Bates.
8: That's who did it, yeah, okay. And I was wondering if you knew anything about him or how he got the inspiration for that, or?
2: I'm not sure about Harry Bates. I do know that he was one of John W. Campbell Jr.'s proteges. Campbell is the one that wrote the story that The Thing from Another World was based on. Both stories were substantially changed from their original material to more closely match accurate ufological facts that were not then known at that time. They were not common knowledge at that time. I do know that much.
8: Well, I'm really enjoying the interview. Thank you very much.
1: Thank you very much, and take care. On my Hollywood line, you're on the air. Where are you calling? Well, you're in Hollywood, right?
9: Yes, I am.
1: You are? I can barely hear you. You're going to have to yell into your phone.
9: Oh, I'm sorry. I'm calling from Hollywood.
1: All right, and what do you do there?
9: I'm a writer for a cartoon show.
1: A cartoon show?
9: Yes, sir. I work for a company called Gear Productions. We're currently developing a cartoon show. Unfortunately, I'm under a bit of non-disclosure about it. I can't tell you too much. But in regards to what you're talking about, I am a sci-fi fan and have a few ideas on the back burner for some sci-fi scripts. And I got to admit, like a previous caller said, the guy who was developing the Chupacabra script.
1: Right.
9: I've drawn a lot of ideas just from things I've heard on your show and, you know, being a sci-fi fan in general, most of sci-fi comes from Hollywood. And if you've been watching The X-Files, like last week, what Mulder said, that we're starting to feed on our own mythology here. I think what your guest is getting at, while he has a point, where do we draw the line between everyone being in a conspiracy? I mean,
1: I know. Are you saying, in effect, that maybe my own stuff is coming back at me?
9: Exactly. I'm in Hollywood here. I'm listening to your show. I know you've been on Dark Skies, which is about what we're talking about. People accuse you of being in on the conspiracy, but you know you're not. I'm sitting here pondering writing a script about aliens, greys maybe, but am I going to have Men in Black coming to my door? Or am I just going to have people accusing me that I am?
1: Well, now that you've decided to write it, it means that they've probably already been there.
9: Exactly.
2: Yeah, and if they had, you wouldn't even know.
1: Look, it's the bottom of the hour, so we're going to have to break it off here. Thank you very much. Yeah, maybe my own stuff's coming back at me. From the high desert, this is Coast to Coast AM. Don't touch that dial. We'll be right back. The devil went down. What you had to say about Dark Skies, Bruce, you were saying that Bruce Zabel,
2: mm-hmm.
1: You take it from there.
2: Well, Bryce Zabel,
1: I'm sorry.
2: He produced the first movie on the Sci-Fi Channel, and right after he did that, he got this phone call out of the blue, from someone claiming to have been attached to MJ-12. My guess is it was probably William Cooper, only because all of the stuff that comes out in Dark Skies might as well have come straight out of his book. And William Cooper is a guy who professes to have witnessed the Kennedy assassination, or more specifically, to have seen Kennedy's driver turn around and shoot him on November 22nd, 1963, which he could not possibly have done,
1: right,
2: because TV sets blacked out.
1: I have to agree.
2: But he just flat out states that he did. He makes all these really wild assertions, but he doesn't give anything to back them anywhere down the line. He comes up with purportedly real documents, but you can't find duplicates of them anywhere, and they frankly sound really ridiculous. Anyway, whether it was William Cooper who was the guy that called Bryce Abel or not, it was somebody like William Cooper. And the ideas that came out on Dark Skies are exactly like his ideas.
1: So he got a call. He got a call in the middle of the night.
10: Bryce, you are going to do a new TV series. It will be on NBC.
1: Something like that. Right?
2: Yeah, something like that. And that he was hypnotically conditioned, and there it was.
1: Okay. First time caller line, you're on the air with Mr. Rux.
11: Yeah, hi, this is Gabriel. I live in Santa Monica, but I've been a struggling actor out here in Hollywood for 5 years.
1: And what do you act?
11: Well, the last thing I did on TV, which was closest to what we're talking about, was an episode of Baywatch Nights where I was a guy in a ship, in a cargo ship, looking around in these crates in the bottom of the hull there. And I see this one crate, and its stuff is coming out of it, goo, and this sea creature type thing jumps out of it and latches onto my face.
1: Oh.
11: Turns me into a monster, and I go around killing people.
1: Oh.
11: But small little role, nothing big. I don't think you would recognize me in anything. But by the way, I'm a friend of Sean David Morton. Now, that's a guy who should work in Hollywood. He's got ideas.
1: He's good. No question about it. But, I mean, what do you think of the entire concept that we're throwing around tonight, that Hollywood, at least way back when,
11: mm-hmm.
1: was influenced and moved in a certain direction, and that, of course, the snowball is well underway now, and a lot of movies and TV shows have made money, but that the whole thing was directed?
11: Well, I have a statement and actually a question after
1: right.
11: that. First of all, do you know who, Bruce, do you know who Tony Robbins is, Anthony Robbins?
2: He has an infomercial. Give me something he's associated with in my mind.
11: Oh, he is?
2: Now, if you can give me something that he was associated with.
11: Yeah, he does infomercials on personal power. He's like the personal power guru, and he has people.
1: Oh, I know who he is.
11: You know?
1: Yeah.
11: Now, that guy, he takes people on fire walks. He has them walk on hot coals, and he has them do it in about 3 hours of, like, counseling, or I don't know what the technique is. But I know people who've

0: takes people on firewalks. He has them walk on hot coals, and he has them do it in about 3 hours of, like, counseling, or I don't know what the technique is. But I know people who've done these firewalks, and the metal zipper on their pants will melt, but nothing will happen to their feet, you know, the bottom of their feet.
1: I'm familiar with firewalking, yeah.
0: Yeah, so, I mean, if he can get the people to do it just like that, boom, in 3 hours, your whole hypnosis thing, I totally believe in, you know, as far as that power of manipulating the mind. Now, the question is, Merv Griffin, he was a friend of Reagan, Ronald Reagan, mm-hmm. president, and Reagan, he asked Reagan, what was it like to negotiate with these powerful people like Gorbachev, these rulers of the world? Isn't it just frightening, you know, when you have to? And Reagan said, no, that's not difficult at all. He said, when I was president of Screen Actors Guild, and I had to negotiate with Jack Warner and the heads, the moguls, he said, that was terrifying. Mm-hmm. These people have a lot of power, you know?
1: Yeah.
0: And I often wondered, you know, what these guys are into and what kind of connections they have. I mean, because the scope of the movies, I mean, it moves the world, you know? But anyway, how much of this, I wonder, is a conspiracy, and how much of this comes from the id, or just the collective consciousness of what we're moving into?
1: Well, anymore, that's a good question. But especially in the beginning, which is basically what I'm talking about, conspiracy is really the wrong word. What we're talking about is the establishment. This is just who these people are, you know? Like, the powers that be are the powers that be. And they say, this is the way we want things to work. They sort of shape things and mold things. And they would, as you were saying, TV and motion pictures are very, very powerful. They're very influential. So obviously they would have an interest in controlling that and influencing that. If they wanted to either deflect people or educate people on any topic, but something like UFOs especially, then that's the type of place they would go. And as a matter of fact, the CIA did recommend in 1953 that Hollywood be used for exactly that purpose.
2: Mm.
0: I noticed that Mr. Rogers, you know, Mr. Rogers' Neighborhood, the kid show, he has a new friend in the neighborhood, and he's from Mars.
2: Oh, no.
1: Well, and though, you know, you
0: CIA kind of operative.
1: Thing. Originally, Mork from Mork and Mindy was supposed to come from Mars. Mr. Spock was supposed to be a hybrid half-Martian. He's supposed to be half-Martian, half-human.
2: Wait a minute. Vulcan.
1: Mm-hmm.
2: That was Mars?
1: It was supposed to be
2: that
1: Mars.
2: That was a
1: yeah.
2: planet Vulcan, I thought.
1: No, it was supposed to, originally, Mr. Spock was supposed to be a Martian.
2: Oh, I see. All right. Listen, I've got Mars. All right, I've got a fax here.
1: Sure.
2: I heard the program with Major Dames. You know who he is, right?
1: Uh-huh.
2: A few weeks ago, concerning the remote viewing of Mars. In that broadcast, he specifically said Mars was occupied. However, the occupants were robots and not organic. Your guest tonight, Bruce, stated he believes that Mars is still occupied by organic beings living underground.
1: Yep.
2: This is a slight variance from Major Dames, and I'd like to know why he thinks there are still organic beings there. Now, I'm not done. Also, Major Dames mysteriously stated that something is waking up when asked by you what's going on with Mars. Can Bruce speculate as to what the Major might have been talking about?
1: I'm not sure about that. Run that one by me again in just a moment. But first off, I was not inaccurate in saying that Major Dames said that there were organic people behind the robots. He specifically stated, and it was on your show, but he said it. As a matter of fact, I could look it up in my book. It's in my introduction.
2: All right.
1: But it'll take me a minute. He did say specifically that there were some kind of organic creatures that were behind the robots themselves. And yes, he was very specific that they were robots. Extremely intelligent ones, beyond any sort of artificial intelligence we could recognize.
2: Right. All right. Well, the end of this was, he did say, and I recall, something is waking up in Mars.
1: My guess would be that, there are several different possibilities, and it's difficult to speculate. It's possible. One of the possibilities of all of this is that they all died off a long time ago, and there's nothing but their machinery still operating and still doing what it was programmed to do. In that case, it could be that certain machinery that has been pre-programmed to do something is now coming to life. Or it could be that someone is returning there that has gone someplace else. I'm really not sure.
2: All right.
1: I'd have to speculate more than I could really
2: Here's
1: say.
2: Somebody wanting to ask you about several contemporary occurrences. For example, Bruce, mm-hmm. a Gulf breeze, for example, Phoenix, for example, fireballs recently over Colorado, gigantic kiloton range things blowing up over the skies and crashing into Greenland. What do you make of all these recent occurrences?
1: Wow, Wow, that's an awful lot.
2: Yep.
1: Well, I'd have to take them in order. For one thing, the Gulf Breeze thing has it's not exactly been admitted to as a hoax, but I think everyone kind of accepts that it is. I've believed that it was a hoax from the start, and I still do. That's not to say that there have not been some legitimate sightings in Gulf Breeze, but the actual Gulf Breeze case, I'm pretty sure, is a deliberate hoax in order to deflect people from that. You can find that all through the history of UFO sightings. They've been doing it from the beginning. That's partially when we were getting to the abduction researchers. There have been definitely fake abductees. That's not speculation. That's been proven.
2: Okay.
1: There was a woman that got her way into John Mack's confidence and then exposed herself as a fake
2: in order to make him
1: look ridiculous.
2: That's right. Mm-hmm.
1: And Whitley Strieber, frankly, I just don't believe at all on the basis of many of his statements. But he also tried to infiltrate Bud Hopkins and initially did. Hopkins wised up to him. And their association, although he still believes that Strieber is a legitimate abductee. I personally don't, or I'm inclined not to at the very least. But yeah, these things go on.
2: What about Phoenix? I mean, here you've got something almost out of ID4 appearing over a city, seen by gazillions of people, photographed again and again and again from about 16 separate locations, almost totally undeniable.
1: It was on the nightly news not too long back.
2: You can imagine that it might have been some sort of holographic projection, but that's about the best you can do.
1: Well,
2: before you say it was a ship.
1: Yeah, for one thing, is this the one that happened last summer or the one that happened just real recently?
2: It was March last year.
1: Okay, for one thing, we were going into opposition with Mars, which would fit exactly with my theories. It would not be surprising if there was a great deal of activity going on at that time. I believe that most of these things are probably legitimate sightings. If it's something that's operating like no aircraft that we have, and it's larger than anything we could have, it's probably coming from there.
2: All right. On my Hollywood line, you're on the air. Hello.
3: Yes. Since when is Bill Cooper a source of disinformation? I have that tape of the driver shooting Kennedy.
2: I've seen it.
3: It is clearly visible on the
2: No,
3: tape.
2: It isn't. No, I've seen it too, caller, and what you see is a flash. That doesn't mean it's a shot.
3: No, you do not see a flash.
2: Yes, you do.
1: Well, even if the driver had shot Kennedy, there's no way that William Cooper could have seen it on TV.
3: Why is Bill Cooper a source of disinformation?
2: Do the wild thing. It's 702-727-1295.
3: Well, I have the tape. I have it in my possession.
1: Well, whether the driver actually did it or not,
3: the driver shooting
1: did not see it on television.
2: All right, we're going back and arguing an old argument that is so tired and so limp at this point that I don't feel like re-arguing it. Wildcard line, you're on the air with Bruce Rocks. Hi.
4: Yes, good morning, Art. Let me turn my radio down here. Murphy, Montana. The first time I even saw a preview for Mars Attacks, that is the first thing that occurred to me. There's no point to making this movie. It's what a terrible use of celluloid. It absolutely makes no sense. That movie did not need to be made other than for some other purpose. It's not art. It's not even good cinema.
2: Yeah, there was art in it. Don't you remember art?
4: Yeah, and I have one other sort of crazy notion.
2: Now, wait a minute. Having said all you just said, it was littered with big-name stars all the way through.
1: Mm-hmm.
4: Absolutely. That's the only way they could get anybody to watch it. You see my point?
1: Well, the point is it was a major funded Hollywood production. I mean, it was a huge thing.
4: Absolutely huge, but that's the only way they could ever even get anyone remotely interested in the entire plot or subject or, anyway.
1: It would leave you kind of a sour feeling toward Mars, right?
4: I'm sorry?
1: And it would leave you with kind of a sour feeling toward Mars.
4: Absolutely.
1: Right.
4: Right. I mean, they had to have people watch it. If there was a purpose to making it, the only way they could get anyone to watch it, to get that information out and to discredit or whatever disinformation that they were trying to produce, the only way they could do it is to get big-name stars.
1: Yeah,
4: and yes,
1: I agree.
4: That was the first thing that struck me as it. There's absolutely no way this movie needed to be made.
2: Well, but that could be said of so many movies.
4: I
2: personally said that after suffering through any number of bad movies, and I don't know if I put that in the category. I mean, I laughed. It was a comedy. It was funny.
4: Well, I don't know. I had another crazy notion. What if all of Nostradamus and the Edgar Cases of the world What if all the information they were receiving were all the bad movies and press coverage from the future?
1: Oh, novel concept. Make a movie out of it.
2: You can tell it's getting late.
5: I'm putting on you. Yeah, I want to discuss a Hollywood movie. I'm going to tell that to you. And it's uncanny. Somebody had to know that scenario was the scenario many researchers believe was responsible for the assassination of Robert Kennedy with the second gunman.
2: Are you
1: before that, as a matter of fact?
2: Are you involved in the production of that?
5: Well, not, but I wanted to discuss that issue because I thought it was so important. Now, there's a source material that people can get on the web from Prevailing Winds magazine that deals with a lot of these issues at www.
2: No. Don't give it out. You want to go ahead and make your comments on that, Bruce? You began to.
1: Hold on. I'm trying to think what I was saying.
2: The parallax view and the assassination of Robert Kennedy.
1: Oh, well, yeah, the parallax view, something like that was kind of happening, which is very interesting. It's an excellent movie. There was a corporation that Clay Shaw worked for. You remember the whole Jim Garrison Clay Shaw?
2: Oh, I certainly do. Yeah. Oh, yes.
1: He was hooked up with a particular corporation, the name of which escapes me right at the moment, although I'm sure I'll remember it as soon as we're done with this.
2: No doubt.
1: Which is exactly what that Parallax Corporation was supposed to represent. They were basically presenting that theory, and it's a very valid theory.
2: All right. And to the caller, I'm sorry, I don't allow people to give out World Wide Web addresses because I too many times have sent gazillions of people to porn sites by mistake, by letting somebody give out an address that did not turn out to be what it was supposed to be. So until I confirm them, I don't do that. East of the Rockies, you're on the air with Bruce Rux. Hi.
6: Hello. Hi. I just had one question. During one of the breaks, I heard my local station would do an ABC report on the Democrats and Republicans presently going through a pre-adolescent debate on, you know, did not, did two with the...
2: Well, that's all it is.
6: Yeah, with some kind of a Democrat funding. But do you think it's time, or has been time for a while, to do the necessary adjusting or making a new constitution? And on the flip side, if that did happen, would it make any difference?
1: Personally, at this point, I don't think we'd be able to. That's not to say that we shouldn't, but I'm not sure we'd be able to.
2: There are many people who believe, Bruce, that all of this alien business is going to culminate in some great setup that is going to cause us all to welcome with open hands some single world unified government that would protect our butts.
1: Yeah. I would not disagree with that. I think it's a valid theory.
2: All right. On my Hollywood line, you're on the air.
7: Oh.
2: Hello.
7: Hi.
1: Hi.
7: Is this the Art Bell Show?
2: Yes. We can barely hear you. You're going to have to speak up for us.
7: Okay. Is this better?
2: Yes.
7: Okay. Maybe one of the reasons you haven't been getting much calls from Hollywood areas because...
2: We have.
7: Oh. The X-Files and all those shows, you know, like Millennium.
2: Are you in Hollywood?
7: No.
2: Well, see, that's why we're not getting, because you're jamming up the line that we're holding open for Hollywood. Why do people do that? Wild card line, you're on the air with Bruce Rux. Hello.
8: Hey, good evening, Art. Good evening, Bruce. This is a professor here in Columbus, Georgia.
2: Yes, sir.
8: A lot of interesting... this is one of the most interesting shows you've had in a while, Art. I'm really impressed. I called Standale earlier and told him he needs to get it. Can I relate to you a dream vision I had less than a week ago? You're going to really love it. It's the darndest thing you ever heard.
2: Does it somehow relate to what we're talking about?
8: Oh, yeah.
2: All right.
8: And
2: go
8: big
2: ahead.
8: Time. Now, Art, you know, I'm the caller that speculated on the Phoenix Lights being holograms. You just mentioned
2: right.
8: that earlier.
2: Yes, I did.
8: When you had Lam Lam Fear on.
2: Yep.
8: Well, here's how it starts. I'm told at 7 o'clock there's going to be a meeting with a bunch of police forces, state, local, municipal, county. And at the meeting, my watch stops at 7 o'clock. I just relayed this to Stan. It's real interesting. The more you discuss something, the more aspects of it you reveal to yourself. So I go to the meeting, and it's kind of like mandatory. They're stopping cars, making people get out. They've got to make this announcement.
2: It was not at an Old Navy store, was it?
8: No, but you're going to love this. They showed us the guns that wouldn't be outlawed, and they were 22s. I called Stan and I asked him, I said, what caliber of gun can you own? He said 22.
2: Yeah, in Australia.
8: Yes, it gets tonight. It gets stranger. Okay, so after they show us the guns, they show me some books. They show all of us, a bunch of us, books that we can't own anymore. And some of them are titles that I own, and they're all about freedom and liberty. It gets stranger. After that, I keep looking at my watch, and it's stuck on 7 o'clock. It's the darndest thing, and I can't – I'll tell you what that means in a minute.
2: Well,
8: I
2: you don't have a minute because the show is ending, so you've got to get to the punchline here. How does that relate to what we're talking about?
8: Okay, at the very end, the overseer and director of the region, as these forces were regionalized, I go to – he's sitting in a chair. He turns around. He's a 2.5-foot-tall slate black chalk – like a chalkboard, slate-colored individual who's laughing at me, sneering. And he's basically talking about a victory. Think about it.
2: All right. Well, that's all we're going to have time to do because the program is ending. Bruce, it has been sure fun having you on the air.
1: I've enjoyed it much. Let's do it again.
2: Is there an email address or anything people can contact you?
1: No, I'm real low tech.
2: Real low tech.
1: But you can write to my publisher. And
2: okay.
1: It'll get to me.
2: All right. You want to give the address?
1: It's Frog Books. Berkeley, California.
2: Frog Books.
1: Right.
2: Right.
1: That would be at P.O. Box 12327. That is in Berkeley, CA 94712.
2: All right.
1: And
2: well,
1: a real quick note, it was the August 29th, 1996 episode of your show that Ed Dames said that there was a biological quote-unquote command and control element beneath the Martian surface.
2: Been a pleasure. I got to go, Bruce.
1: Okay, great.
2: Good night.
1: Bye.
2: Good night, Bruce Rucks. Good night across the Americas and the world. Later, folks.

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0: I'm falling in love with this song all over again. It's Frankie Valli, you know. Anyway, I'm Art Bell, and here we go.
1: From the Kingdom of Nye, this is Coast to Coast AM with Art Bell. 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
0: Hey, you want to see a really cool picture? You know those glass globes that you turn upside down, then there's a snowstorm on something? Somebody sent me a Y2K version of one, and I just took a picture of it on my webcam. Go take a look. It's really, really cool. All right, Michael Thoreau is coming up in a moment. I'll tell you more about him in a second. Tomorrow night is going to be open lines, and I have no idea what we're going to do. Who cares? We'll have fun. Then Friday night, in order of their appearance, Stephen Bassett, Paradigm Research Group, gazillionaire Joseph Firmage, who had a lot to do with releasing the MJ-12 documents and new ones. Dr. Stephen Greer of CSETI. By the way, ABC has yanked their story, good for them, on CSETI being some sort of millennium cult. That's me. I'm the millennium cult. M.M. Millennium Master. the Roman numerals MM are 2000. I mean, this is irresistible, so I'm going to make a... This is going to help the press. You know, I know that the press is going to try and paint me into a corner of being a millennium guru this year. There's going to be a lot of that in the press, I bet. So I'm going to make it easy for them. I'm going to have a black cape with MM on it. I'm going to continually give out secret numbers every night. And by the way, I'm getting an awful lot of faxes of people who think they've figured out the secret numbers for tonight, which I may repeat. So Stephen Greer will be here, Dr. Greer, Richard C. Hoagland, you know Richard, Peter Gersten of Cause. He's been an active guy lately, I'll tell you. William J. Burns, publisher of UFO Magazine, co-author of Day After Roswell. James, and James, I apologize, his last name is E-R-J-A-V-E-C, and he has something to do with the Society for Planetary SETI Research. Jim Mars, Alien Agenda. This is Disclosure 99. It's going to be Friday night, Saturday morning. It's going to begin in the first hour of the program, because we've got a lot to do and go through the entire 5 hours. So those will be the guests on Friday night, Saturday morning. So, there you have it, the basic lineup. Coming up in a moment, Michael Thoreau, and boy, do we have a lot of interesting stuff to talk about. All right, let's see. Michael Thoreau began working with Borderland Sciences Research Foundation. It's not about you, Michael. BSRF. In 1986, not long after a four-year tour with the UMC, that's a USMC, Marine Corps, as a radar technician, became director of Borderland Science Research Foundation in 1995. Nearly 100 published articles and research reports, several published manuscripts, currently editor-in-chief of the Journal of Borderland Research, BSRF's quarterly, editor and publisher of several books published by that foundation, director of research and development at BSRF. And again, he has done research into all kinds of things, and we'll kind of move through them one at a time. Welcome to the program, Michael.
2: Hello, Art. It's pleasure to be on your show.
0: Yeah, great to have you. I should have had you a long time ago. What actually called my attention to you was the whole Stevens thing, and I plan on spending very small amount of time on that right now, but I guess I've got to, it's one of those things like you've got to cover it. You put up a website for the now infamous Stevens at some point, and I guess maybe you'd like to tell us a story, just briefly if you would, of how and why you got involved with Stevens.
2: Okay, well, Robert Stevens had contacted me some time ago. I believe it was in late November. And he started talking about all the things that everybody knows that, you know, he's been talking about. And some of them sounded quite interesting. And at one point I said, you know, how come you don't have a website? And he said he didn't have the time. And I said I'd be willing to put up a website for him.
0: Mm-hmm. You are a webmaster then?
2: Yes, I am.
0: Okay. Well, I'm Millennium Master. Glad to
2: Well, I put up the website for him, and, you know, we put up a number of things on that website that he wanted me to put up there. Several things that I didn't put up there because I didn't feel they were appropriate. But in any case, after his show with you, I believe that was December 30th, many people started to wonder, well, what's the...
1: Welcome to Nye Underground, bringing you Art Bell classics all the way from the high desert. 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And now, Art Bell.

0: 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And now, Art Bell.
1: A lot of planes like this, we immediately start listening because we think they might have some kind of information that no one else has.
2: Yeah, just because he signs a email signature at the bottom, Robert Stevens, NASA contractor, or something like that.
1: Yeah, we did, you know, when he sent me that information, I did check him out a little bit, and some of the things I found seemed to be okay, and I had spoken to him on the phone, and everything seemed to check out at first. But after your show with him, we did some more checking into him, and there were actually many people that deserve credit for that.
2: There are, yes.
1: And we found out that, no, he was not a Navy SEAL. We don't know for sure at this point if he ever worked, if he worked for NASA, what he does. There were several things.
2: Actually, all he really claimed to be was not even a contractor for NASA, but when you got right down to it, he worked for some companies, he said, that were contractors for NASA. That would make him a subcontractor to them, like
1: yes,
2: McDonnell Douglas or whoever else he mentioned. I forget. So that'd be right, wouldn't it?
1: That's correct. As a matter of fact, I looked at Kennedy Space Center's website and looked at the contractor list, and I couldn't find him anywhere on there.
2: Then there were a number of other little tip-offs, like the newspaper that he supposedly communicated with in Montana that began all of this, and the publisher who said he told Peter Gersten, well, I didn't talk to him. And then there was there were several other little tip-offs, I guess, things that simply, and then finally, of course, this is the most incredible part of all, and this is what I would like to ask you about, Michael. It's like he just gave it up at some point. The evidence had mounted so high that he said, that's it, you've got me. I'm a fraud. Everything I told you was a lie. And, you know, that's a, you gotta admit, that's really a puzzling end to it. You know, it's just like everything, yeah, you got me. I'm a fraud.
1: It is. It's very strange.
2: Do you have any thoughts on it?
1: Well, I spoke to him on the phone after I came up with all of this information. I asked him several questions. He didn't deny that, as a matter of fact, he tried to, you know, say that most of the things about himself were still true. But he said, well, this is what, you know, if that's the case, take down my website. Because I told him I'd have to take it down because, you know, none of these things were panning out to be true. And he said, okay, call me a fraud, a liar, whatever. That's that. And it is very strange.
2: Okay. Well, it was a ripple, and I think, you know, that by the time we're reviewing 1999 at the end of the year, it's not even going to be thought about, or at best it'll be little asterisks at the bottom of a page on the year. So I guess that's done. I've got other things I would like to talk about, and the first on the list, I really, really have been interested. I was told a story, which I would like to tell you. You need to tell me if it's true or false or what you know.
1: Okay.
2: Regarding the possibility of consciousness at some level of plants. I mean, this is something you've done some research on, and the story I heard is as follows. There are several scientists garbed in white coats, and they have a plant there, or several plants, I don't know, and they have electrodes hooked up to them. And so they're able to monitor something or another about the plant. I'm sure you can get specific. And these various white guys in coats come and go, and they watch the graph, and the plant is not thinking. I shouldn't really say that. Plants don't think. This plant doesn't seem to be reacting in any particularly unusual way. Then one of the guys in a white coat comes in, takes a head of lettuce, and chops it square in half, and the plant goes on the screen berserk. And that scientist then leaves, and the scientist and the other white coats come and go, and the plant's okay again, thinking everything's okay. Then this time they bring in the fellow who chopped

0: the lettuce in half, and the plant apparently recognizes him in some way and goes berserk again. Now, that may be myth or that may be real. What do you have to say?
1: Actually, that is correct.
0: It is, right?
1: It is, certainly. You can actually see that. There was a movie made in 1974, 75 called The Secret Life of Plants, after the book by Peter Tompkins and Christopher Bird, that shows a number of amazing things about plants. And that was one of the demonstrations. And I believe it was done in Russia. And that story is absolutely correct, and it's on film.
0: It's on film.
1: Yes, it is.
0: Where can a body get a copy of that?
1: I really don't know. Occasionally, one of the big TV channels runs the movie in its entirety, and you just have to wait for it to come on and record it or whatever. But I don't know who owns the rights to that film.
0: Huh. All right. How much do you know? First of all, is it not proper to talk about consciousness when you're referring to plants? I mean, that seems kind of a stretch. Consciousness, my God, that implies to me awareness of self. Yes?
1: Well, yeah. You know, plants are very interesting in that respect. When you use the term consciousness, there's a lot more involved than just simple reactions on a chart recorder. When you hook, for instance, when you go through the experiment and you hook the plant up to the electronics and look at what's happening with the plant on the chart recorder, there's a lot of electrical explanations for that. But when you give the plant a certain stimulus or you give a plant some kind of emotion or something like that and see the reactions that it has at certain times, I mean, what else can you say is going on with that plant? I mean, we did about a 4-year study with basically what we were doing was recreating Cleve Baxter's original experiments from the 60s. And, what he did was he was a polygraph specialist, and he had, at one point decided, well, what if I hook a plant up to my polygraph and see what happens? And
0: sure.
1: Then he went on from there. Well, we recreated a lot of those experiments to see, if there was anything to it. And
0: you found what?
1: Well, we were just amazed at the reactions that plants had. Now, it's interesting about plants. Plants react like humans do, and this is something, a lot of scientists or botanists will say, well, the plant is just reacting to its environment. It's not reacting to the stimulus of the person or, watering the plant or doing things like that.
0: Were you sure in your experiments that you were able to delineate between what you consider to be a reaction from the plant and some sort of ability of a human being to project something? That's kind of an interesting question.
1: Well, we did recreate the experiments that Baxter did, like I said, and one of those experiments was he had set up a plant, and he set it on a timer, and he actually left the room, and he started thinking about something specifically
0: right. At
1: a specific time. He went back and saw that the plant had reacted to his thoughts at that specific time. He had recorded it.
0: You mean to say from a distant location? Now we're not only talking about consciousness, but we're talking about a mental,
1: Well, some kind of, it's a form of communication. In other words, he had,
0: Not even verbal. I mean, you're talking about...
1: That's right.
0: Holy mackerel. How sure are you that these were valid experiments?
1: Well, like I said, we recreated them. And one of the things that we are very careful about in our research is, and one of the main things that we look for, is that the experiment can be reproducible. And we didn't just set up an experiment and say, oh, look, it happened again, just like it said in the book, and that's the end of it. We did the experiments over and over.
0: Wow.
1: And
0: does that mean in your mind that we should, as human beings, change completely the way we consider plant life?
1: Well, I think so in a way. Obviously, you know, there becomes a problem with, you know, the way that we treat plants as far as eating them. You know, it becomes kind of a problem in your thinking.
0: Well, I mean, yes and no. We eat cows. Steaks, hamburgers.
1: Yeah, that's not a problem if you have that, but, you know, vegetarians, for instance.
0: Yeah. Oh, vegetarians. Good point, Michael. Hold on. We are at the bottom of the hour. I hadn't thought about vegetarians. They are vegetarians. Why? Well, because in many cases, not all cases, but in many cases, vegetarians don't want something that was once alive and sentient. So, yeah. God, think about it. Plants are alive, and maybe, just maybe, they're sentient.
2: Don't wear that fat. Whack it.

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1: Borderlands Science Research Foundation's Michael Thoreau with an X is my guess. That must make it French. All right, I hadn't thought about vegetarians. Good heavens, what a thought. So, in other words, there is virtual genocide of carrots going on. There's murder of parsley. It would go on and on and on. Let me ask you this, Michael. Did anybody attempt to measure any output from a dead veggie?
2: Well, certainly.
1: And?
2: There is no output. It depends on the type of apparatus you're using to measure the outputs from the plants. The most common one, and that would be like a polygraph, is to use a Wheatstone bridge arrangement. And basically what you're doing there is you're putting a very small current and using the electrode or the plant leaf between the electrodes as a resistance in that bridge.
1: You mean you're virtually giving them electroshock therapy?
2: Yeah, it's very small, though.
1: Torturing plants.
2: Well, some people have said that to me.
1: Have they really?
2: Yes, they have.
1: Oh, boy. And so then you measure, in other words, you obviously detect that there is a resistance plant would put up, and so you measure its consistency and then measure its variation, and that is considered to be the reaction.
2: Yes.
1: I've got it.
2: So if you use a dead plant, basically it's
1: flatliner.
2: Yeah.
1: Flatliner.
2: Exactly.
1: Well, maybe that makes the vegetarians feel a little better, but it's still, actually, I know it sounds ludicrous. They'll probably send us both away for it, but if plants really are in some manner or another conscious, then we really do have to sort of rethink our relationship with them, don't we?
2: I would think so.
1: But they'll sure put us away for saying that. Huh.
2: Well, it's not going to stop me from eating salad anytime soon, but even after doing all of those experiments, I still don't have any problem eating plants.
1: Yeah, me either. I don't have a problem eating hamburgers either. No problem at all. But, I mean, it really is interesting, and I wonder if it simply relates to all living things, and that would be trees, plants, vegetables, the lowest form of animals and slugs to human beings. In other words, everything that lives.
2: I would think so. I think they have, when you talk about consciousness, I believe it's something we really don't understand. We can't look at it as consciousness in the same sense that we do about ourselves. It's a different form altogether. There's so much more that needs to be done as far as research into it.
1: How, if you had to make your best guess about how a plant would remember a mean scientist who cut a lettuce, chopped a lettuce in half, what would you call it?
2: It's really hard to say. I could say I have no idea. I have read the many books by a Dr. Jagadish Chunder Bose, who in the 20s did a number of experiments with plants, plant response, things like this. And he felt that the plant had a nervous system of some sort. Of course, it was unlike humans, but that the nervous system of the plants was not only its nervous system, but its brain. He had his ideas about that.
1: Well, the questions are then, here comes the scientist back in the room, this time without chopping up anything. The plant reacts wildly, which means that somehow the plant understood it had a scent, or it had a memory. I mean, this all sounds so crazy, but it has to be true. Do you suppose it's something as simple as a sensing of danger or memory? Are we going to be? It is memory of a sort, right?
2: Well, it could be. Many researchers that have worked with plants even say that they have emotions too, that they'll fall into depressions.
1: Happy plants, sad plants?
2: Yeah, and I guess a lot of that is very subjective because we don't know a lot about plants, and botanists don't seem to, look into those areas of research with plants. So we really don't know exactly, why these things are happening, but some researchers feel that they're very in tune with the plants, and of course you can look at a number of researchers who would say, by talking to your plants, this
1: right.
2: makes them grow better, et cetera.
1: There's really so much we don't know about our own planet, isn't there? I mean, we are talking of venturing into space and other planets, and we don't know a whole lot about our own.
2: Well, yeah, that's very true.
1: All right, Y2K. Boy, I'm telling you, I am inundated right now, inundated, with information on Y2K. Every other email or fax to me is about Y2K, something that's already gone wrong, or mobilization of forces in Canada and the U.S. I have a story tonight about mobilization of the National Guard up in Washington State for this. I've had Gary North on the show, Ed Yordan on the show. I'm going to have others on the show. Might as well have your take on it. It's one of the things I guess you have something to say on. What do you think about Y2K?
2: Well, I think people get the wrong impression about what I have to say about it. I don't think it's going to be as big of a problem as many people are making it out to be.
1: Uh-huh.
2: But I will state, and I should probably put something on my website to this effect, that I'm not saying that people shouldn't be prepared. People should be prepared for any possibility of disaster and things like this. I'm quite prepared myself. I live in earthquake country here, and I've been through some big ones. And
1: sure.
2: And you have to be prepared, but I don't, looking at the data, and I've talked to several people. I've talked to embedded systems designers that have been in the business for many years. I've talked to power industry technicians. I have mm-hmm. talked with programmers. Not too long ago, a programmer from Microsoft called me, a pretty high-in-the-ranks programmer from Microsoft, called me and told me that I'd written a fine article on it. And, there's a lot of people that, really don't know. If I was to make a prediction, for your show, all I could say about Y2K is that it's coming.
1: Oh, it's definitely coming, all right. But, I mean, I take it that you probably heard Gary North.
2: Yeah.
1: And or maybe Ed Yordan. And their predictions, of course, are pretty apocalyptic regarding Y2K. But could it happen? In other words, what Gary North says, and he discusses a kind of a cascading effect of Y2K, that even if everything doesn't go down, if enough goes down, there'll be a cascading effect, and that what about the rest of the world? Even if we get in fairly decent shape here, we are connected, as you well know, internationally by computers for all kinds of economic reasons and more. Worldwide, there's a lot of countries out there that aren't even close to ready. How about that aspect of it?
2: Well, I think you'll see, like you've said, I think you'll see problems all throughout the year like this. And it really comes down to a people problem. As far as the technology is concerned, if things go down 1100 or 112000, all over the world, I think people are going to be working to get them back up again. Whether or not they have to, reset the dates on their machines 11 years behind, or they, there are many ways to go about, fixing the problem as it comes. Of course, many people are indeed burying their head in the sand about this and just waiting to see what happens.
1: Why do you think that, I've been talking about it for a year, making a sort of a big deal out of it for about a year now. And when January 1st of 99 came, all of a sudden, every news organization from here to wherever you care to consider got on Y2K like somebody threw a switch.
2: Well, it's the countdown is getting narrower and narrower. So, and it's becoming a big topic. Everybody's jumping on it. A lot of people have, a lot of big companies have spent a lot of money on it. People are starting to take notice. And people want to know what's going to happen. So, I mean, you're just going to see an escalation of articles and people coming out and talking about it. And I understand there's even going to be some Hollywood productions about it.
1: What do you think might happen to the Internet? You're pretty Internet savvy. You put up websites and stuff. What do you think will happen on the Internet, if anything?
2: I don't know. That, you know, the Internet isn't one big thing. It's a number of machines all over the world.
1: Uh-huh.
2: Some of them may go down. As far as routing, you know, the way things route to different places, that could be a problem. If one machine goes down in the
1: chain.
2: Yeah, in the chain, that could be a big problem.
1: I mean, that happens to us now occasionally with just breakdowns in major junction points on the Internet, and all of a sudden everything comes to a grinding halt for a while.
2: Yeah, it happens all the time. That's an interesting point, too, because you know that come the year 2000, anything that goes wrong with your computer is going to be blamed on Y2K.
1: That's right. That's exactly right. It's like if you've got a ham operator in your neighborhood. I discovered this when I first got my license when I was very young, and you put an antenna up, anybody who gets any interference on their television for any reason comes and bangs on your door, and it blames you because you've got an antenna.
2: Right.
1: So it's kind of the same sort of thing.
2: Yeah.
1: You're right about that, and there will be computer crashes during the year, and people will be going nuts saying, damn Y2K got me, and really it was just a hard drive that went south or something.
2: Yeah, I made the analogy some time ago about the Michelangelo virus scare, and the same thing happened there. And anything that happened on the date that virus was supposed to become active,
1: yeah,
2: anything that happened to anyone's computers would have been blamed on that virus.
1: But you know what? I got that damn virus twice.
2: You did?
1: Yes, twice. Twice. Twice.
2: Well, I never had that one. And as a matter of fact, until about 3 weeks ago, I never had a virus on my machine. But after printing that fact, someone was kind enough to send me one.
1: Oh, no. So in other words, you published the fact that you've never had a virus, and so now you've got one.
2: Well, I did have. I took care of it real quick. I'm definitely prepared for that. So
1: your position on Y2K is you don't think it's going to be as bad as advertised. However, you encourage people to be prepared.
2: That's pretty much my take. I think that people will rally to fix the problems that need to be fixed. A good example of that is the story has circulated over and over about someone going into a pharmacy using a credit card.
1: Yeah, oh yeah.
2: And the system went down.
1: Yeah.
2: And it went down throughout the whole chain of pharmacies. But they said, and it took 30 minutes to get that system back up. And I said to myself, well, it only took 30 minutes. That's pretty good.
1: Well, that's pretty good. What Gary says is that when you look at the amount of code that has to be rewritten and you look at the number of embedded chips that would have to be replaced, even if they went to work on this like the Manhattan Project between now and then, it's long ago too late. I take it you don't subscribe to that, or do you think there is something to that?
2: I do agree partially to that. For instance, if everybody decides they're going to have to rewrite code, there is a website, and I have a link to it on my site, called the Y2K Immunity site.
1: Immunity?
2: Yes. And what this person proposed was that you set the dates back on your computers to 11 years, which will give you the same day and date as it is in 2000. And you will have a problem with the leap year at that point, but it'll give you the same day and date. Your computer will continue to function properly if you have any worries about it. And then you write a subroutine that ages the data as it comes out of the machine. and you have to coordinate that. So it's a lot less code rewriting. The only problem I have with that solution is that if it indeed gives the user 11 years to rewrite the code that they have, they'll probably wait until the last 6 months of that 11 years to fix it again.
1: Yeah. You're right. So that would just, it would postpone the problem. But what about embedded chips?
2: Well, like I said, I've talked to embedded systems designers in Silicon Valley, several of them. I have received emails from embedded systems designers, and they, you know, basically they're saying, look, if you have any embedded systems problems, bring them to us. We'll fix them. And as of yet, no one has found an embedded systems problem. I've looked at equipment. Now, think about this. I was thinking about this earlier. If you have a VCR
1: right.
2: that has an embedded system in it, and those things, they do have a date function in them so that you can, you know, watch your favorite programs later, record them. And,
1: oh, yeah. Listen, I'm going to tell you. I got an email from a guy who tried it, and he suggested others don't. It was an older VCR, granted, but he set the date to, you know, December 31st, 1999, let it roll over, and his VCR locked up solid. No eject, no play, no anything.
2: Well,
1: I mean, it just flat locked up.
2: I would sure like to see that because I have tested old VCRs, new VCRs. I've tested anything that I, any piece of equipment that had a date function in it. And several of them have date functions. And I have yet to see any one of them malfunction. As a matter of fact, most of the VCRs now will roll over at the year 2006 or 2008. And what they do when they roll over is they roll over back to the original date or the starting date that is
1: comes up when you power it up.
2: Right.
1: Yeah.
2: Huh. And but they still continue to function, and I have yet to see anything. And I have asked people. I said, if you can find something, if you can find a specific piece of equipment that does malfunction or ceases to work, please let me know and let me see the details on it because. I haven't seen anything.
1: All right. Power grids. Now, we've had some massive, massive power failures. For example, the western third of the U.S., Canada, and Mexico, parts of Mexico, have gone down because one stinking little mistake, either in Idaho or, you know, at some small plant somewhere. I always thought the whole purpose of the grid, the power grid, was to kind of like submarine doors, watertight doors that close, you know, cut off a problem and not allow it to bring down the whole grid, which is basically designed to share power. So when we come back from the break, if we could, I would like to ask you about the power grid, because without power, what have you got? This is Coast to Coast AM. I'm Art Bell, and we will be right back.

0: 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Now again, here's Art Bell.
1: Not breaking chains, that's very important. We're going to talk about the chain they call the power grid here in a second. It's a chain. Seems like you take one link out and they all go down like... Anyway. Back to Michael Thoreau. Michael, the power grid, we had some really impressive power failures a couple years ago, you know, where the whole Western North America went out of power because one little stinky power station somewhere in Idaho, or in another case in California, had a problem and they all went down like dominoes. So we know that can happen because it happened. So the question is, there, you know, a reasonable person would conclude that out of the thousands of power dispensing facilities, some number of them are going to go down with Y2K. That's reasonable to conclude. So,
2: yeah, I think that's very reasonable. Like I said, I've talked to technicians in the power industry, and they don't believe that's going to be the case. And I think many other people have talked to them, and they've, you know, given them the same answer. That's just not going to happen. But with, you know, the recent power outages and the strange explanations that we've been given for them, I'm becoming a little bit more concerned about it. It's really an issue of whether or not the embedded system, it's generally an embedded systems issue. I think most people agree with that. It may be a software issue in some cases.
1: But mostly embedded, I think so, yes.
2: And my question is, if we have, now, like you said, that you had received email from someone that had a VCR.
1: Yeah, that locked up.
2: That locked up.
1: Yep.
2: I haven't seen that. I've tested fax machines, VCRs, anything that was date sensitive, and I have yet to see that. So they still continue to function. But my question is if the chips in these cheap components that we have, such as VCRs, are things that aren't so sensitive to daily life, in some people's case maybe they are, if those don't malfunction, then how are we to expect that the embedded systems and power systems will fail?
1: Well, I'm not sure one directly proves the other. Maybe it does.
2: Maybe it doesn't.
1: Maybe it doesn't. I don't know.
2: But I think it's an interesting thing to think about, because I would hope that the power industry has selected only top of the line components to keep their systems running. But that would be questions again for, you know, the people in the industry.
1: Well, no offense, but I recall a 60 Minutes segment in which they told us that the U.S. government went to Radio Shack to buy parts for the MX missile. Remember that? That
2: was awesome. Yes. That one was a little hard to believe, but...
1: I know.
2: Yeah.
1: They said it happened. So anyway, you're hopeful, but not absolutely confident.
2: Yeah, I'm not real. It's like I said, with the, you know, the recent power outages and the strange explanations, I'm a little bit more skeptical these days.
1: Well, I'm sure no expert on power, but, you know, what I said was true. I mean, the grid is supposed to be a protective thing, to provide power to areas that lose it, not go down because one little area lost it, and... If one little area can cause massive areas to go down, then I don't understand the concept of the grid properly or something.
2: Yeah, I'm no, power expert myself. Everything, like I told you, that I talk to technicians in the field and got their opinion. It doesn't mean we have to believe them, but, that's at least a starting point.
1: Hmm. I see here that you have something to say about global warming. It's going to be a little tough to talk people into global warming talk today when it's minus 3 million degrees in the center of the country. But there are certainly some signs that that is going on, you know, chunks of ice in the Antarctic breaking off and all kinds of canary-like signs that the climate is changing. Surely the weather, you heard me say this in a commercial here a little while ago, either it's a short-term cyclical change or a long-term profound change. I wouldn't pretend to know which, but I don't think there's much question about the fact that our weather is right now changing. What do you think?
2: I think it's definitely changing. From the data that I've seen and the research I've done, I would have to say that it is part of a cyclical pattern, and it's all based on the sun. It's based on what the sun is doing. Like you said, the year 2000 is going to be the peak of solar cycle 23.
1: Yeah.
2: Now, we've seen solar cycles peak many times, and
1: a few times. It's every 11 years or so. So I've been part of it. Hams love them, you know, because things get real active and it's really neat on short wave. But you get enough of a blast from the sun, it too takes down power grids.
2: Well, that's been the explanation.
1: Oh, you don't necessarily believe it.
2: I'm not sure that that's another one of those strange explanations. As far as I'm concerned.
1: Huh.
2: Well, the industry has to make an excuse, you know, as to why the grid went down or why people were out of power. And it's much easier to blame it on the sun than to blame it on some guy throwing a wrench into the works.
1: That's true. Do you see anything significantly different or worrisome about the present ascension portion of 23, cycle 23 of the sun, than you do of previous cycles?
2: No, as a matter of fact, on my website I have a graph that compares the last three cycles, and it shows that solar cycle 23 is actually not panning out to be the big cycle that many people said it was going to be. It's actually lower than the previous two by quite a significant margin.
1: You mean so far, but they predict when a cycle is going to peak, and they predict when it's going to be at the null point, and they never, sometimes they're right, and sometimes they're really wrong.
2: Yes, this is true, but if you look at the consistency of the pattern that cycle 23 is showing us now, generally they've got data that goes back quite far as solar cycles are concerned, and looking at that pattern, it does not appear that it's going to be as big as the previous two for certain.
1: Well, when you say data that goes back quite far, it can't go back that far. From a mortal human perspective, I guess it can go back quite far. But we were unable to monitor reasonably sun cycles, maybe one generation prior to ours, and that would be about it, wouldn't it?
2: Well, good monitoring, yes. Of course, the Chinese kept records all the way back to 1600. And basically, their records were nothing more than sunspot records, but that's a good indication of activity. It was just this century that people really started, having the ability to take a good close look at what the sun was doing. So, certainly, I can't say for sure what is going to happen. But looking at the data, I'm just suggesting that it doesn't look as though it's going to be as big as, originally predicted.
1: Be interesting. We have a satellite about a million miles out, SOHO, that looks at the sun and gives us some pretty impressive, weird photos in every spectrum that the sun produces, and they're really eerie to look at. And there's a sort of an ongoing thing with the SOHO satellite. It's on, it's off, it sees things that it shouldn't have seen, then it suddenly goes off. And I think right now it's off again. SOHO is off again, I believe, isn't it?
2: The last time I saw, I think it was off.
1: Off, yeah. Do you have any comments on a couple of images that appear anomalous that have been captured by SOHO?
2: I've seen those images, and they're, you know, everything that I can't explain it whatsoever. They're definitely anomalous. They could be anything. If they try and give some kind of, you know, physical explanation for it, I don't see where they could come up with that, because it just looks too strange.
1: And then, you know, it really is interesting that as soon as they capture something like this, shortly thereafter, oh no, SoHo's gone again.
2: Mm-hmm.
1: We jump on conspiracies, we're that way. But I mean, it does seem a little strange to me. You too?
2: Well, yes. Yeah, there's no question about that. That's definitely strange. I think it's very interesting that we actually got to see what it did capture that time.
1: Maybe some people don't know. You want to describe some of the anomalies SoHo has seen?
2: Well, I've seen things like fireballs racing toward the sun side by side. There's something, I can't remember exactly what it was referred to, but I believe they said it was either Mars or Saturn, and it moves in and out of,
1: that's right,
2: of the picture. And there's no explanation for that as far as I'm concerned.
1: Well, no, because, and I'm just a talk show host, but you can readily see the stars moving as you would expect them to move with respect to the relatively stationary sun, as SoHo is looking at it, and yet this one object that they say is Mars, or whatever they say it is, just sort of sits there and vacillates. I mean, it's just it's beyond all rational explanation.
2: Yeah, I haven't personally looked into it that much. I looked at it and I said, wow, there's definitely something going on here. We were fortunate enough to get those pictures.
1: Yeah, we were. And you almost have to imagine they slipped through. Mm-hmm. Ah, boy. Okay, back to global warming. You obviously then don't think that there is a profound change going on. We do know, after all, that the Earth has gone through ice ages, and then I guess warming trends, and then back to ice ages again. You think we're simply observing a small cycle within a much larger cycle? You don't think this is sort of the beginning of a really major change toward ice age or toward?
2: Well, I see that, you know, what's happening. First, you have the sun that causes these changes in the weather, the different, you know, the peak in the solar cycle. Look at all of the data. You have the sun. You have the El Niño-La Niña Southern Oscillation Index.
1: Right.
2: You look at those things, just those two things, and you can see that and many people now are beginning to be able to predict what's going to happen with the weather based on those two items. The data itself, as far as global warming is concerned, there's a lot of controversy there. There's two methods of acquiring the surface temperature data. One is by satellite. The other is the old method, which was by the old Stevenson boxes, where you would have a small weather station located within a city or at an airport or something like that. That would, you know, and someone would have to actually take the daily readings of the temperature. And as a matter of fact, as a teenager, I did this myself. I used to go out to the box every day for the University of North Dakota and take the temperature and give them the data. And, you know, the interesting thing about that is that there's this known phenomenon called the urban island heat effect. And in the city, and that's where most of these boxes are located, a good majority of them, and in some cities there are several of these boxes, that the temperature is a lot higher in the city than it is in rural areas.
1: Oh, I'm the best proof of that. I'm 65 miles west of Las Vegas, and just 65 miles, and there is typically a 10 degree or more temperature difference between here and Las Vegas. It's cooler here.
2: Yeah, well, that's pretty much that explains it.
1: You know, there's a lot of concrete there. Of course, it's a concrete jungle now.
2: Right, that's what the urban island heat effect is all about, is that the structures, the concrete structures, the asphalt, everything collects the heat.
1: And holds it.
2: And holds it and slowly releases it at night. So you will see higher temperatures throughout the day. When you look at the two methods of collecting the data, the satellite data, which has been, they've had that going since 1979.
1: Right.
2: And you compare that with the Stevenson box data, or the weather collecting data, the surface temperature data, you see a very different picture. And that picture is the satellite data is showing not a heating trend at all. And, of course, the surface temperature data is.
1: All right. Well, then let me throw you a little bit of a curve.
2: Okay.
1: I have a good friend in Australia, Stan Dale. I bet you've heard him.
2: Oh, certainly.
1: And Stan has been observing, reading U.S. Naval Observatory satellite data regarding ocean temperature for some time, and recording anomalous, gigantic changes in ocean temperature, temperatures that ought not be in places where there ought not be such rises, and then correlating those to earthquakes and weird weather, and he seems to be on to something. So, you know, that there is a place where there's no concrete or buildings or anything, just ocean, and there you're getting these really weird changes.
2: Well, that's what the satellite data is supposed to show. I haven't seen this information that Stan Dale is presenting. I'd like to see that.
1: Yeah, he's got it posted.
2: Yeah, the satellite data I'm speaking of, there's a website, a direct link from my site to it. This is from a person who has done an incredible amount of research. His name is John Daly, and he is a resident of Tasmania.
1: Tasmania?
2: Yes. And his data is certainly different. He's got a huge website on this. He's really done his homework on it, and he presents both sides. But when you get done looking at it, you have to, or at least in my case, I said, well, it doesn't look good for the global warming camp.
1: In other words, he concludes what?
2: Well, the name of his site is called Still Waiting for Greenhouse.
1: Still Waiting for Greenhouse.
2: Yes. He shows through many graphs a comparison between the surface temperature data and the satellite data. And he shows no significant warming. He also compares this to the solar cycle data. He compares it to El Nino La Nina.
1: Mm-hmm.
2: He, you know, gets into the CO2 models that have been presented with respect to, you know, chemicals being released in the atmosphere.
1: Yep.
2: He's got a lot of data.
1: All right, good. Well, that'll lead us into another very interesting discussion of the environment in general, with coral reefs dying, about 75% of them going belly up. Fisteria and the various diseases that appear to be caused by chemicals dumped into the water. Lynn M. Moulton has done a whole lot of reporting on that, and we'll ask Michael Thoreau if he thinks that's all baloney. I'm Art Bell. This is Coast to Coast AM.

0: 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Or call Art on the wildcard line at area code 702-727-1295. This is Coast to Coast AM from the Kingdom of Nye.
1: Okay. Well, that was a productive break. Now, I have decided that the press is going to make me into the bad guy this year because I talk so much about millennium-related stuff that I am going to help them in their drive to crucify me. And so in that regard, I have now posted on my webcam a picture of Millennium Master. I did that in the last few minutes. So if you want the official, here's how to get Art Bell in trouble, Millennium Master picture, to be accompanied by any articles accusing me of being a Millennium cultist, this will be it. So those of you in the press better rush up there and get this picture on my studio cam quickly, because I'm not sure how long I'm going to leave it there. So I mean, it'd be like your file picture, something that would be just right to write a hit piece about me. See how helpful I am? It's on my studio cam right now. Millennium Master Bell. Oh, God, I love radio. Michael Thoreau will be right back, and we've got a lot of very serious stuff to talk about. All right. Back now to Michael Thoreau. Michael of Borderlands. And by the way, we've got a link to Michael's website where all you hear him talking about, no doubt, is covered. And so it's going to be a very, very interesting website. Go to my website as usual. Scroll down to the name, Michael Thoreau. That is French, right?
2: It sure is.
1: With the X, yeah, I figured that. All right. And, God, I love Paris. I've been to Paris twice now, and I'm going to go back again. We really love Paris. But the French are pretty weird, Michael.
2: Well, I'm Canadian French.
1: Oh. I guess so. Anyway, your website is a very, very interesting website, and we do have a link to it. People can go up there right now. So I hope it can handle a lot of traffic.
2: Yes, it can. It can certainly handle quite a bit of traffic, and I think it is right now.
1: Yep. Okay. Again, with the environment for a second, I could go through this great litany, but I'll spare you most of it. Coral reefs dying at this incredible rate. Recent news of that. The problems in the Antarctic. The frog problems. Frogs dying all over the world. Really all over the world. Disappearing. Let's see. The ozone layer, which is probably in the same camp with the global warming, or maybe not, I don't know. Things like Fisteria that appear to be activated by toxins, which we appear to be sloshing off the coast, for example, in North Carolina, that kind of thing, really severe canary-type dead problems. What do you make of all that? Hysteria?
2: No, it's true. There's no question about that. As a matter of fact, I remember you talking about the story, what were they, carrier or homing pigeons, I believe.
1: Absolutely. I mean, just thousands of homing pigeons that all of a sudden didn't come home.
2: Yes, I received a report from someone that lives just south of here. We're in Northern California.
1: Right.
2: That said that on those days, they had thousands of these pigeons camping out on their property.
1: Yeah. I bet. I mean, they were confused by something.
2: Yeah, there's definitely something wrong there.
1: All right. Now, then let me slip right into this, and I know this is an area of contention. You know, of course, Richard Hoagland.
2: Yeah.
1: And you know that he has posted a bunch of weather radar photos that are pretty weird. NEXRAD radar, and there are two camps. One camp says, look, there are problems with NEXRAD radar. They produce at times in the cycle of the radar these anomalous photographs. But good heavens to Betsy, some of these photographs, his case is that precipitation, rain, snow, whatever, seems to be in many cases illuminating anomalous occurrences in the atmosphere that he thinks might be weather control. And, Michael, I guess I should have talked to you off the air, but I read a letter from a very, very credentialed person who's scared to death, who is absolutely convinced that active weather control is being experimented with right now. And I know you have a different view of this and the NEXRAD radar. Do you think that there's anything going on here? Or nothing?
2: Let's see, where do I start with this? I think that there are people, or governments, or whoever, researchers, experimenting with manipulating the weather by electromagnetic means. I don't know that they've been successful. I would imagine that they are definitely doing some experiments. I don't think that the radar thing has a connection. I can't say for sure, certainly, but one of the first things that I did when I saw these anomalous radar images was to call some NEXRAD technicians just to see what they had to say about it.
1: Sure.
2: For instance, these rings were appearing over Amarillo, Texas, Brownsville, Texas. All over the country you'll see these things. But it seemed a bit to, you know, be more frequent around Amarillo, Texas, so I called National Weather Service in Amarillo, and I talked with a technician there, and he told me, yes, we know all about it. We have a faulty automatic gain control, and the parts are on order, and we'll have it fixed.
1: Yeah.
2: Well, there were a few more images the next few days, and then they disappeared, and I haven't seen anything since. So, you know, if I'm to follow up on that, I should give them a call back and say, did you get the parts in, and did you fix it? Because, you know, we haven't seen anything. So, I think the thing is that I called all of these people that work directly with NEXRAD and asked them the questions. You know, we don't have to believe them, of course, but I didn't receive any indication that they seemed really concerned about it, unless they were all, you know, trying to cover something up. But they didn't seem real concerned about it. They seemed to, you know, be able to explain what they were seeing by, you know, either malfunctions in the radar, things like a phenomenon called bright band, which is, you know, it's freezing precipitation that falls within the radar beam at a certain elevation and causes a ring. And I have examples of that on my website, too. So they seem to have explanations for many things. Mm. And like I said, we don't have to believe them. There could be another reason for that, but, you know, at least we have that from them.
1: Have you taken a recent perusal of the Enterprise mission site?
2: Yeah, I look at it quite frequently.
1: Have you seen the Carolina shot?
2: Is that the most recent one with the several rings?
1: Yeah, it's like a ripple effect going out.
2: Yeah, I did see that. I don't have any explanation for that, but,
1: no?
2: Again, it does look similar to some of the things they've described. I have a link on, like I said, on my website that shows many examples of what you will see looking at NEXRAD radar images, and there are many anomalies that they cover. There's also a link to the journal called NEXRAD Now, and it's four technicians that deal with NEXRAD, and in many of the journals, you can click on the articles and look at it, and see the problems that...
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1: Expense of a paradise somewhere else, or you could use it as a weapon. And anything you can use as a weapon, governments are really interested in that kind of thing.
2: Well, yeah, anything. They certainly are. If they see any potential for, you know, some kind of technology being a weapon, they will latch onto it. No question about that. I have, for instance, we've published a number of articles on what we call etheric weather engineering. This is a technique that was actually developed by Wilhelm Reich in the 50s.
1: Exactly.
2: With the Cloud Buster.
1: Yep.
2: And it's evolved into, as a matter of fact, in the 50s, another researcher came along named Trevor James Constable, who we published a number of his books, one of them called Loom of the Future, which is all about weather engineering. He has done probably 30 years of research into weather engineering using modifications of Reich's techniques, utilizing the etheric science of Rudolf Steiner to explain how the weather system functions as an organism. Very interesting material.
1: Even Tesla.
2: He doesn't get so much into Tesla. No, when we're looking at Tesla, that's a different story altogether.
1: Well, but some of what, I guess where I was going was some of Tesla's technology, if we believe what we are to hear, and a lot of it may be myth, but some Tesla technology could be applied toward the effort to affect weather, couldn't it?
2: I imagine some of it could. I don't recall seeing anything that was specific to that, specific to engineering the weather. He made some statements in some interviews, and, you know, he made a lot of statements in interviews that were really interesting. Some of them were just completely wrong. Most of these interviews actually, came out sometime after he, you know, really wasn't active in research anymore. Sometime after the 20s, after the Electrical Experimenter magazine by Hugo Gernsback, stopped running his articles. The last things that he ran, and this, was long after the Wardenclyffe experiment, were things about, the inefficiency of Hertzian propagation concerning radio and his wireless power system.
1: Do you think that he really had a wireless power system?
2: I have seen recreations of it demonstrated, so I have no doubts that he had it. We actually have this on videotape. We had a lab back in the 80s where we recreated a number of Tesla's experiments right out of the books.
1: Well, excuse me, but this is 1999, and so if something like that is, as you just suggested, reproducible and possible, then what the hell are we doing with all these power lines and stuff?
2: Well, that's a good question. I mean, you know, I'm sure that's the way they want it.
1: They?
2: Yeah, they, whoever they are.
1: Power companies, oil companies.
2: The people that are running the show. You know, it's a commodity. It's consumable. It's something they can keep control of. You know, the way Tesla envisioned things, you know, you're looking at something that puts more control in the hands of the people and takes it away from, those in power.
1: Well, people don't believe this, but when Tesla died, it's the truth. The government came rushing in. This is a true story. They confiscated every single bit of Tesla research, and it just went away. You verify that?
2: Yeah, that's true. I've seen a number of explanations for that, too. I mean, you know, Tesla, in all the interviews that he did after 1920, he said all kinds of things about, you know, beam ray devices, you know, beam ray weapon type things.
1: Right.
2: Mind, you know, being able to read others' thoughts with devices, all kinds of things. And I would suspect, because he said a lot of those things, that when the government said, well, we've got to go in there and see what he has. I don't know that he actually had anything, but they certainly did confiscate everything.
1: Was Tesla

0: genuine genius or a nutcase or both?
1: Well, I think he was definitely a genuine genius. As far as being a nutcase in his later years, I think he still wanted, I don't think he was a nutcase, but I think he still wanted the attention.
0: Well, that was cruel. I should have said nutcase. A lot of genius types are considered to be somewhat antisocial, if not at the edge of madness. You know, genius and madness seem to sort of walk almost hand in hand sometimes.
1: Oh, yes. I know several people like that. Several people that write for our magazine are like that.
0: Yes. It's just true. I don't know why, but it is true. So maybe he had a touch of both. Now, what do you mean when you talk about biological communications? What do you mean?
1: Well, that's an extension of the plant research that we did. There was a researcher, and he was featured prominently in the book The Secret Life of Plants, named L. George Lawrence.
0: Right.
1: What Dr. Lawrence did was to take, he did some original experiments with plants. This guy was a researcher that worked in the space industry. He worked in the defense industry, this back in the 60s. He worked on missile guidance systems, things like this, and he wanted to develop something that, you know, some kind of a tracking system that would, you know, be able to look at all kinds of environmental conditions and say, this is where I need to go or I can adapt. And he started looking into plants, plant sensors, you know, possibly having the ability to do this. This was even before Cleve Baxter's research.
0: Now, let me be straight. You're talking about communication with plants.
1: Well, yes, he gets into that later on. He quits working for the defense industry or the aerospace industry and goes into his own research on a full-time basis. And what he was doing initially was showing that plants communicate over great distances. That he could set up some form of communication between the cells of plants from one point to the next point, and from his calculations, he was looking at something that was faster than the speed of light.
0: Would anybody care to account? Would you like to try to even guess how that could be?
1: Well, you know, there actually was quite a bit of research done in this area in the 20s and 30s. There was a Russian histologist named Alexander Gurvich who initiated these kinds of experiments with, he was using cells he was using onion cells, and he created an onion ray gun, is what he called it.
0: An onion ray gun?
1: An onion ray gun, yes. Now, what he did is he isolated a small tip of the root, put it in a test tube, pointed it at a slide that had onion cells on it, and showed that through experiment, by pointing this onion ray gun at this slide, the cells would multiply.
0: Wow.
1: If he pointed it away from them, they wouldn't multiply. So this is the kind of research that got L. George Lawrence interested in the idea that, you know, plants have some form of communication between each other.
0: Well, that's amazing. We know whales, for example, I think scientists have documented, are able to conduct communication through the water, virtually from one side of the world to the other, through the world's oceans. They can actually communicate. Now, that's diminished by man's ocean noise lately, but whales do have that ability. Do you think they contend that plants can virtually communicate in the same manner, only perhaps through the earth?
1: Well, it might be through the earth, but I would suggest that it's through some other medium, and that medium many people have referred to as the ether. That gets into
0: ether?
1: The whole other topic. Yeah, the hypothetical ether that was supposedly disproven, in the first part of the century.
0: What did they mean by ether?
1: Well, like I said, that's a difficult. It's basically what the ether was to the Victorians, who came up with the idea, was some method of describing that substratum that radio waves and things like that travel through.
0: The ionosphere.
1: Well, no, the ionosphere.
0: Well, actually, radio waves travel, of course. We have what we call ground wave or line of sight, and then we have it travels in other ways as well. Hold on, we'll pick up right here when we come back as I continue my little trip, my nostalgic trip here.

0: 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Now again, here's Art.
1: My official Millennium Master photograph is on my webcam site right now. I don't know how long I'm going to leave it there, but anybody wanting to trash me in the press needs a copy of this for their files. I mean, it'd be just great. Trust me, it'll go great with an article when you write it. Anyway, it's up there now on my webcam. Okay, listen, we're going to get back to Michael Thoreau, and we're going to talk a little more about biological communications. Consider the possibilities, as they say. Don't touch that dial. I tried to say, well, line-of-sight communications we know about with radio and television. We know about ducting that can occur and cause signals to go further because of weather inversions. And we know about skip, which occurs when you get to various levels of the ionosphere. How does that differ from the ether?
2: Well, everything you're talking about there, Art, is Hertzian propagation.
1: Yes, sir.
2: If you get into Tesla's work, you'll find that he wasn't interested in Hertzian propagation at all and said it was extremely inefficient as far as a means of communication. Tesla's whole idea, and this is a big misconception about Tesla too, his whole idea behind radio and behind his wireless power was to transmit through the earth. Through the earth. He called it the natural medium. And because he felt it was the best conductor. It was a better conductor than air itself.
1: Huh.
2: So when you talk about ether, a lot of people think ether, well, that's synonymous with the air or the atmosphere or something like that. But I think the ether has a much more dynamic component to it than that and can be found, you know, not only throughout the earth and the atmosphere, but in space as well.
1: Okay. Then comment for me on this. There is a gentleman, Plyler is his name.
2: Yes, I'm familiar with
1: it. Interviewed, and he has been detecting these incredible pulses, very low frequency pulses in the earth. And I won't go into great detail about it, but have you looked into his work, and what do you think?
2: I have. We've actually spoken a little bit by email. One of the things, you know, he's doing some very similar research that we've done in the past and are currently doing. As a matter of fact, a researcher that works with us named Eric Dollard is doing very similar research. He's looking at higher frequencies, of course, but, I've seen the things that, Mr. Plyler's picking up. There could be some correlation to solar activity. I think that's something to look into, is that if there are any correlations with events of that nature. But he's definitely picking some things up. It looks, you know, he's definitely doing some good research there.
1: All right. Let's stay in the earth for a moment. The famous Taos hum. I notice you've done a little work on that, and it's not just Taos. Here where I live, we've had it too. Very seriously had it. I've told a story several times on the air. A friend of mine across town here in Pahrump, Nevada, who built a porch for his house. And he sunk, you know, the great big, I don't know, 2x4s or 6s or whatever they sink into the ground as supports for the porch. And when he did that, the hum in his house, he's a friend of mine, a ham, was so bad that he couldn't sleep at night. It's the damnedest thing you ever saw. He finally ended up tearing down the porch. Now, I happen to know this to be an absolutely, absolutely true story. In Taos, New Mexico, they've had this weird hum What do you think it is?
2: That's a very good question. We've been doing research on this one for many years as well. I've heard it myself. It's kept me awake at night. I haven't heard it in, probably a year and a half now. Which leads me to believe that it's definitely artificial. I don't know where it's really coming from. We've looked into a number of things. It seems to have an acoustic quality to it, but then again, since it's definitely got an infrasound component to it, something that's below the threshold of hearing, there seems to be another means of conduction through the body, too, and that building certain structures like this porch can actually enhance the effect.
1: Well, then, if we sit here and we think, something artificial is causing a big hum in different parts of, in different geographic locations, and it appears not to be a natural thing, but something somebody or some group is doing, and there may be some weather control experimentation going on. I know it sounds so conspiratorial-minded, but I have every reason to believe that we are not exactly told the truth about all the research our government is doing, and that they won't tell us. I mean, our history is of feeding plutonium to children and pregnant women and admissions of that kind of stuff. If we'll do that, we'll do anything.
2: Well, infrasound has been considered a choice for a weapon system.
1: Yeah, indeed.
2: For some time. As a matter of fact, I have in my possession some material from the 60s from the military, you know, different reports that show that they were doing infrasound research, you know, at that time, back as far back as the early 60s, and they were seriously looking into it. There was also a researcher in France named Gavreau, who did a lot of research with an infrasound weapon. Mm-hmm. He found that he couldn't shield the sound from the people operating the instrument. The thing was so dangerous that he couldn't do anything with it. There's another thing out there right now that should be of concern too, and it's called low frequency acoustic sonar. I don't know if you're familiar with that or not.
1: Well, are you talking about some of the experiments they've been doing off the island of Hawaii that Greenpeace was really raising all kinds of hell about?
2: Yes, that's not just Hawaii. They've been doing experiments all over.
1: Well, when the complaint, of course, from Greenpeace, and I had them on the air, was that it would confuse, perhaps even in a disastrous way, whales, which navigate this way, they think. And here we've got carrier pigeons in the air, homing pigeons, not going home, and that sort of stuff going on. I mean, it just all sort of adds up to somebody's out there fooling around with the basic elements. And I guess that's what I think I believe. Maybe I've just been listening to my own material too long, but that's the way it adds up to me. How about you?
2: Yeah, they're fooling with all kinds of things. Whether their intent is to mess with humans, I don't know. I think, you know, when you're looking at something like the HART Project, this low-frequency sonar, there are several, you know, radar systems that, you know, are suspicious. You look at all of these things, you see they're designed, or what they say their design purpose is for, and I would have to think that that's what they're indeed for, and they create all kinds of problems, and the military or whoever's involved with the project doesn't seem to really care that they're creating these kinds of problems. I think the problems are secondary to their mission. In other words, their intent is one thing, and the problems are being created as a secondary effect.
1: All right. Well, we went round and round and round about the HART Project up in Alaska. Now, it's interesting because if you talk to their PR guys, HARP is nothing, you know, it's just to, you know, try and decide a few things about propagation and so forth and so on. But then when you look at who's involved and where the money is and all of that, you find out very quickly the military is involved in the HAARP project. And a reasonable person would conclude that, or at least ask themselves, now, why would the military be interested in this if it's just a little research about propagation?
2: Yeah, that's a good question. I don't think that the HAARP project, as it sits right now, or even in its completion, is the big deal that many people are saying. I don't think it can do the things that people are saying it can do. Mm-hmm. I mean, right now we're looking at the phase of completion that it's in right now is called the developmental prototype. It has 48 antenna elements. Right now, only 18 of them are, well, according to the HAARP site. Now, we have to remember, this is all according to what's published on their website and their updates.
1: Important qualification.
2: Yeah, I haven't been there. They do have an open house every year so people can go through and look. But, when you're looking at that, and you look at the technology and you say, well, yeah, that makes sense. If you have a background in radio engineering, it makes a lot of sense. They're transmitting between 2 and 10 megacycles. Their output power right now is only 360 kilowatts.
1: I know. As a matter of fact, they had hams monitoring the output of HAARP, and I heard HAARP. I monitored it here at my house, and frankly, it was a kind of a puny little signal.
2: Yes, it was.
1: It wasn't much.
2: But when it's completed, that's a different story. We're looking at 3.6 megawatts. We're looking at, a considerable amount of power there. I think we'll hear more than just a puny signal.
1: Yes, so do I. But what has always interested me about this is that they're talking about the combining of frequencies. In other words, when you take two frequencies and you beat them together, you can create an extremely low frequency. I mean, you really can create a whole variety of harmonic frequencies. And there you could begin to do some things that would interest our military.
2: Well, what they're doing? This is based, again, on what they say they're doing, and it seems to make sense to me in any case. But the transmitter itself is not generating these ELF frequencies that we're talking about. What they're doing is they're using the polar electrojet to try and create the ELF emissions from the polar electrojet. So in other words, they use that as a large antenna to create ELF transmissions. So it's not actually coming from the HAARP transmitter itself. And, you can read about this on their site and draw your own conclusions.
1: Mm-hmm.
2: You can also read about, the power levels that they're talking about with respect to ELF, and they give several examples of how much ELF your computer gives off in comparison to what HAARP is doing.
1: Yeah, I know.
2: And I think they're doing some experiment. Obviously the military's involved. They look, they see the potential for
1: what?
2: I'm thinking, based on what I've seen, they see potential for disrupting communication, certainly, and the potential for having avenues of communications themselves that no one else can access or utilize.
1: Even if you go into the world of medicine, scientists seem to have very little regard for what might happen. And I'm going to give you an example. In San Francisco, not long ago, some poor fellow who had AIDS was talked into an experiment in which his immune system would be finished off. In other words, it would completely kill his immune system and then transfer the immune system of an ape, I believe, to his body. And it was, of course, on the one hand, you could argue a wonderfully humane thing and a great scientific effort to try. But on the other hand, it would be possible that there would be some sort of effect that would result in a new combined human ape sort of virus that might be very problematic for all of humanity. And, you know, whatever decision-making went on to do this, one thing they didn't do was to consult the general public when they did the experiment. They just did it. And I'm wondering if with biological experiments in our air, in our atmosphere, and in the very earth we walk on, there are scientists who are basically disregarding our safety.
2: I agree.
1: You do?
2: Oh, absolutely. As a matter of fact, see, when people talk about HAARP, I think what people need to understand is the bigger picture here is that HAARP is not the only transmitter of that kind.
1: Oh, that's right.
2: They're all over the place.
1: Right.
2: And there's a lot of money going into this so-called ionospheric research at this time. And with total disregard, as you know, I mean, we know that late 50s, early 60s, they were detonating nuclear weapons in the ionosphere to see what would happen. Now, what kind of sense does that
1: make? I have
2: you know, nothing good to say about HAARP in that respect. But I think people really need to focus. When, for instance, Bernard Eastland's patent, if they create that, and everyone says, well, HAARP is, directly related to Bernard Eastland's patent,
1: mm-hmm.
2: and it is to some extent, except that it's so small, it doesn't compare to the vision of Bernard Eastland. If they do create what he envisioned, then we really have something to worry about.
1: Yeah, so who's watching over these people? And the answer really seems to be nobody. If it might have military application, well, let's rock and roll. Let's go and see what happens. You know, it's the equivalent of Art Bell finding this, you know, the famous spaceship, that crashed in 47 intact, walking inside and just starting to push buttons to see what happens.
2: Well, who is supposed to? I think it's a good thing that people are, you know, that there are activists out there that are, you know, looking into these things. I wish in some cases that the activists, many of them would get their information a little bit more correct as far as the technical side of things is concerned. But, there's no doubt that they're playing a significant role if they can actually get in there and do something about it.
1: All right. When we get back from the break we're going to take now, I'm going to ask you about ufology and UFOs very quickly. And then if you're up for it, I'm going to turn you over to the audience and allow them to ask you questions. How about
2: that? Yes, I'm certainly up for that.
1: All right, well then, that's on the way. We will be right back.

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From east of the Rockies, dial 1-800-825-5033. 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

0: I don't care. I'm just not going to step on that line, no matter what. Morning, everybody. Michael Thoreau is here from Borderlands Research. And if you want to know more about Michael Thoreau and what he does, you might scoot up to my website, www.artbell.com. Scroll down to Michael Thoreau's name and click on the link. And before you know it, at the speed of light, well, it should be at the speed of light. It's actually at the speed of the Internet, which is a very different sort of thing, unfortunately. Someday it'll be the speed of light. You'll go to his site and take a look. We'll be right back. Now it's back to Michael Thoreau, and I want to ask you, well, actually I want to ask you one question, read you one fact, and then we are going to the lines. The question is about UFOs. Now, I have had a gazillion guests on about UFOs. I have seen one myself, a real beaut, actually, and I assume that, you know, brushing into the kind of research you've been in, you have you've looked at the whole ufology community as well. Is there really something going on?
1: Well, yes, there's something going on. As a matter of fact, Borderlands Sciences was founded in 1945, and the journal at that time was called the Round Robin. And in the I believe it was September of 1946, we reported some of the first sightings of UFOs in the San Diego area. And this was about a year before the famous Kenneth Arnold sightings.
0: Mm-hmm.
1: So we've been into this for a long time. The founder of Borderlands was very much into it. Borderlands was founded as kind of a paranormal investigation resource, and along with the magazine, reported on these things and has reported on these, you know, for some 53 years now. And, you know, I've seen things myself. I've never seen anything that I could, you know, put my finger on. But I have seen things that many people have seen in the sky where you have something that looks like a satellite initially,
0: mm-hmm.
1: and it just takes off
0: yep.
1: in another direction, you know, 90 degrees to where it was traveling, and then disappears.
0: The military tracks these, NORAD tracks these, and they call them fast walkers, and I don't think they know what they are. Either that or they know exactly what they are. It's one of the two, and that really goes to the basic question. Are some of these things, in your opinion, not from here?
1: Well, I don't have any problem with that. I would have to think that they aren't from here. I don't know. You know, I don't think Borderlands Sciences has ever really subscribed wholly to the idea that we're looking at some kind of a mechanistic propulsion system that carries extraterrestrials from, you know, someplace 20 light years away or 20,000 light years away to here. We've always kind of looked at this as an interdimensional phenomenon, and that. It's a different way to look at it. I don't, you know, discount the possibility of some, you know, anti-gravity device or something like that, you know, used as propulsion. But I would think that, you know, space travel is going to, you know, for those kinds of distances, space travel is going to have it, you're going to have to look at it in a completely different fashion in order to get to the bottom of it.
0: All right. I'm going to read you a fax I just got, and too bad there isn't a phone number here, or I'd be calling it right now. Art, I am a professional pilot who was hired by a company to fly aircraft for government-funded weather modification experiments. I witnessed some pretty amazing weather changes due to our experiments. There are chemicals available for the U.S. to create whatever weather it wants at any point in time. Then it lists a number of web pages that absolutely must be seen, and I'm going to check them out before I give them out. But he says, also next radar loops of weather results from weather modification, you would be surprised. see how similar these may look to the Arizona event. Care to comment on the Arizona event, Turd Peak?
1: Who, me?
0: Sure. I'd love to talk. I wish I had this guy on the air with us right now.
1: Yeah. I don't know that, you know, personally, I don't know that anything actually happened there. I don't know that, I mean, we're talking about, the things that you've talked before on your show about, you know, the succession of events that leads from the, so-called EQ PEG signal all the way up to Turret Peak.
0: Yeah.
1: And I don't think a lot of those things actually happened. I think that there was a hoax that was happening, and it got into some kind of perpetuation based on other things that were brought into it, and I haven't seen any evidence that there was...
0: Well, I sure know it was a hoax. There's no question about that.
1: Yeah.
0: But is it possible that because everybody was looking for something at that rough location, at that exact location, actually, that the hoax ended up upending something else that was real?
1: Oh, I see what you're saying.
0: Yeah, yeah. Just because everybody was looking at that, and they were looking at, that's where this whole radar thing sprung from, really.
1: Right.
0: And so, yeah, sure, the hoax was a hoax. I think we all know that.
1: Well, if you're looking at the other radar anomalies, I don't think they looked anything like what was presented by NEXRAD over Turret Peak for those days. You didn't see the giant rings that you saw, like, around Amarillo or Brownsville,
0: right.
1: Texas.
0: Right, exactly. Oh, the one around Brownsville is really incredible.
1: Yes.
0: Absolutely incredible. All right, well, listen, let's take some calls. First-time caller line, you're on the air with Michael Thoreau. Hi.
2: Yeah, hi. This is Cosmo calling from Houston, Texas.
0: Houston, all right.
2: Yeah, Art, it's a real pleasure to get through on your show. You have a wonderful show, and I really appreciate your distribution
0: Thank
2: of
0: you.
2: Information. It's really a help.
0: Thank you.
2: I just have some statements I wanted to make. Basically, you know, I feel that, you know, these technologies are controlled right now at this point, and if we ever reached a point to where it was out in the open, we would have a chance for our best minds to actually work on these technologies for a good purpose instead of
0: military
2: purposes.
0: Application, yeah.
2: Yeah, and I think it's really unfortunate that, you know, we don't have the general public aware of some of the things that are going on in this world and some of the things that our government may know that we may not know.
0: I really think that's a fair comment. Could you disagree with that, Michael?
1: Oh, I wouldn't disagree with that at all.
0: I mean, we have spent billions and actually trillions of dollars developing weapons systems and ways to disable people. We have people working on even relatively harmless ways to disable people with low frequencies and all kinds of weird things. And if we were to apply that effort, that technology, in the open to, say, cancer or whatever, you got to wonder if we'd still have cancer. All right, well, wild card line, you're on the air with Michael Thoreau. Hello.
3: Hi, Art. Mike, a privilege to talk to you.
0: Where are you, sir?
3: Calling from Texas.
0: Okay.
3: I got a question. It's going back to Y2K and some of the stuff that's going to go on. I'm a computer programmer for the state, and Texas has a pretty large prison system, criminal justice system.
0: Oh, yes.
3: And I am fully aware that their computers are not Y2K compliant. And all of our parolees, releasees, all of it is kept on computer. It's all judged by computer. I mean, when someone comes up for parole, it's pulled up with computer. And we're going to have major problems whenever you know, all this turns around. And it was just something for you to think about. And food shortages, power outages, all of that, for our, all over the U.S., our prison populations are in major trouble. Because, you know, our government's not prepared to feed them.
0: All right, you say you're a computer programmer.
3: Yes.
0: For the state of Texas, and you're involved in the penal area there. I've actually heard people say that jail doors are going to pop open or lock shut, or all kinds of weird things are going to happen. Do you really?
3: It's possible, yes, because it's all computerized. I mean, and all of TDCJ ID's computer systems are from the 70s and 80s. I mean, they haven't been updated. They haven't been, none of the software or computers have been updated.
0: How Y2K compliant are they not? I mean, how much work would it get, would it take, since you're in a position to know, to make them compliant?
3: It would take a totally, totally new system.
0: But I'm talking in terms of man hours.
3: Oh, over a year.
0: Over a year.
3: Oh, yes. And that's with inmate population work doing it.
0: With inmate population doing the work?
3: Yes.
0: I'm not sure that I'd have the inmate population writing code about when the doors open.
3: Oh, no. Well, it would take a totally new system. Totally new system. I don't think you can update the system that they have.
0: Any comments, Michael?
1: Well, that's kind of a scary thing, I think.
3: This is just in Texas. I'm not, you know, and Texas has a pretty up-to-date penal system. I mean, some of the smaller states, I'm not sure what their system is like.
1: Yeah, I think, I mean, people really need to look at their systems. If no one has said anything to anyone about, look, this has the potential to cause major problems here. We need to fix this. And they haven't said anything yet. I would definitely be worried about that.
0: All right. Listen, I sure appreciate your call.
3: Thank you.
0: Take care. That's a little worrisome when you hear people that are in the business, you know, I mean, directly in the business saying that.
1: Well, that's, you know, one thing I would stress too is that, before I started writing things about Y2K, I looked at all of my systems. Everybody should check out their systems. I mean, that's just the first thing you'd want to do is to check out your system.
0: Well, I talked to Keith, you know, Keith Rowland, my webmaster.
1: Yes.
0: And he runs I think it's Linux system. And he wasn't Y2K compliant. I think he is now, but he wasn't.
1: Yeah, I understand Linux has a problem with the year 2037. That's when Unix-type systems will have problems. And hopefully somebody will get on it before 2036.
0: All right. East of the Rockies, you're on the air with Michael Thoreau. Hello.
4: Good morning, Art. This is Marcia in Fort Smith, Arkansas again.
0: Yes, ma'am.
4: Mr. Thoreau, you were talking about the plants, the communications, and y'all talked about the scientist that cut the head of lettuce, and the plant reacted violently later when he just walked into the room. And people are going, I gather that they're not quite sure how it could have done it. I know Art was questioning. You know, it just seems logical. The plants would have some sort of communication with each other. And also, our human bodies are filled with electricity. We have energy fields all around them. So, and I'm sure they're kind of like fingerprints. Every person's energy fields are unique to that particular person. So what very well could have happened was that the plant recognized the pattern of energy fields that was present at the time the head of lettuce was cut.
1: Oh, yes. I agree. As a matter of fact, plants have their own electrical currents, too.
4: Yeah.
1: There are other ways of measuring how a plant reacts to things using their own self-potentials because they generate currents.
4: Mm-hmm.
1: So that's very true.
0: Well, that's how our own nervous system works, right? In other words, impulses for touch, feeling pain, all of these things are electrical impulses to our brains.
1: Yes.
0: Not a totally dissimilar thing.
1: No, it's not. You look at the system, the problem that biological scientists have with this is that you look at the different systems between a plant, you know, the system between a plant and a human. If you're looking at the system, you know, as a matter, from the perspective of geometry, let's say, you're looking at what could be considered a dendritic system in both cases. Dendritic meaning that it has many branching patterns.
0: Mm-hmm.
1: The neurological system in the human body, for instance, take a look, here's an analogy, take a look at a person, the human form, and take a look at a plant and its root system. What you see in a human is basically an inverted plant. Its branching system is going down toward the earth.
0: That's right.
1: The plant is branching toward the sky. But it's still a dendritic branching pattern.
0: You're right. West of the Rockies, you're on there with Michael Thoreau. Hello.
5: Hello.
0: Hello.
5: Yes, I had a question. It's a little off the topic you were just recently discussing.
0: Sorry.
5: At the beginning of the show, you said that your guest, Mr. Throw, had some comments about colloidal silver, and I was interested in hearing about that.
0: All right. Oh, yeah. Colloidal silver. Let me give you my little story, and you can comment on it. I had somebody, without naming who sent me a bunch of colloidal silver. And I thought, because I kept, you know, every time I fly, I get sicker than a dog. And so I thought, So a month before I flew, I'll tell you, I drank colloidal silver. I snorted colloidal silver. When I flew, I took a little inhaler thing and went, you know, snorted colloidal silver. And I got home, and I was sicker than I've ever been in my entire life. So what's the deal?
1: Well, I've heard this before from other people, too.
0: You have?
1: Yeah, I've done, the kind of research that we've done into colloidal silver is more along the chemical composition of it, trying to refine it for those people who believe that it's indeed, the panacea or the cure-all that many claim. But I've heard reports just like that, and I wouldn't, obviously I'm not a doctor, so I can't recommend it, but I wouldn't recommend it anyway, as, you know, some kind of cure-all. And I think people really need to know that. Many people have had good results with it. We've received reports like that. And some people don't get any results whatsoever. So I think the people doing the research have to re-evaluate the statements that they're making about colloidal silver.
0: I tend to agree with that. Even if there was a placebo effect, I mean, I was a real believer when I took it. Even the placebo effect didn't work for me. One would assume that your brain in some way could affect your immune system, maybe strengthening it because you think, my God, I'm near Superman here. I've got the stuff in me. There's no way any virus is going to get to me. Wrong-o. It got to me and put me down for longer than I've been down in a long time. It was the flu, actually. It really got to me. So, you know, there are a lot of claims that this colloidal silver kills viruses.
1: There is no
0: evidence.
1: There have been no studies done with respect to that, and there is no evidence of that whatsoever.
0: So, in other words, the people that make those claims are full of
1: those
0: some...
1: Those are false claims.
0: False claims.
1: That's correct.
0: All right, look, it is now at a point where I give guests frequently a choice. You can either stay and speak with the general public for another hour, or you may go to sleep.
1: Oh, I'd be happy to stay.
0: Stay it is, then. All right. We are headed toward the top of the hour. Somebody has sent me a very nice Millennium Master logo. You've really got to capture that picture on my website, the webcam. I'm going to leave it there so that the nation's press can get it and properly vilify me through the year. At least I'll have something good to work with. Stay right where you are.

0: Gonna set my soul on fire. Got a whole lot of money that's ready to burn, so get those stakes up higher. There's a thousand pretty women waiting out there. They're all living the devil may care, and I am just a devil with love to spare. So Viva Las Vegas.
1: This is for all the CES people coming into Las Vegas, just over the hill from me.
0: I wish that there were more than the 24 hours in the day.
1: There are.
0: Even if there were 40 more, I wouldn't sleep a minute away. Oh, there's blackjack and poker and the roulette wheel. A fortune won and lost on every deal. All you need is a strong heart and a new steel.
1: That's us.
0: Viva!
1: Anyway, to all the CES people coming in to concentrate on nothing but electronics, all I can say is, good luck. You know, it really is true. You can use the truster in your social life, but there really are certain cautions that most of you should be aware of before you do that. I bet that's in their manual. It's a very powerful instrument, and I'm not saying you cannot or should not apply it to your social life, but it's kind of like going to Las Vegas. All right, Michael, welcome back. Let's see. Let's just start right in and devote as much of the hour as we can. Oh, there is one. I want to read you this one fax. Art, Mike, would you believe this? This last weekend, I saw a robin in my backyard. I live in Michigan. I thought it was a little strange, brushed it off as just a freak incident until the next night on the evening news. Then, the weatherman on the 11 o'clock news said he had seen a robin in his yard. He took a picture of it and showed it during the broadcast. Robins have always been a sign of the beginning of spring. Now, that's in Michigan. You know how cold it is up there right now.
2: Yeah, as a matter of fact, I grew up in North Dakota. And as a kid, you know, you didn't see robins in the winter. And
1: this is January.
2: Yeah, you just didn't see them. But you know, as I got older, then things like that started happening. I have seen robins in the middle of the winter appearing more frequently when I did live back there.
1: Don't know any guesses? No.
2: Well, it's the same thing. Look at the proliferation of our electromagnetic technology right now. I mean, there are military radars everywhere. There are cell phone systems. Everything is going toward microwave. Everything is electronic communication. I mean, that has to be affecting
1: our environment.
2: Yeah, it's going to be affecting our environment. It's going to be affecting animals that use that we don't know how they navigate yet.
1: And even ourselves. I mean, we are, after all, animals. Mammals.
2: Oh, yeah, certainly. It's
1: every reason to expect that if it would affect homing pigeons or it would affect whales or whatever, then it might affect us, too.
2: It has to be affecting us in some way. There is a lot of research being done on that, but it's difficult to prove, and that's why you don't see a lot of that in the mainstream.
1: But you can almost lay a bet, one that would yield you some good money in Vegas. It's going on. First time caller line, you're on the air with Michael Thoreau. Hello.
3: Hi.
1: Hi. Where are you?
3: I'm Hal.
1: Well, that's who
3: Cotati.
1: You are. From where?
3: Cotati. I'm from Cotati.
1: Cotati. Where is Cotati?
3: Cotati's out in California.
1: Okay.
3: But I got two things, you know. Michael... we'll talk about etheric physics in a moment. Mr. Bell, I wanted to thank you for not only protecting the whales and Sussex, but also the Isle of Man, because we're all islands on this planet, and your entertainment broadcasts bring us more together as humans.
1: Well, you're welcome.
3: Now, Michael.
2: Yes.
3: About this etheric stuff. Eric Dollard presented a lecture on the Tesla radiant energy, and he stated that the way to interpret the radiant energy which Tesla entertained was only explained by the ergonomic equations of Wilhelm Reich.
2: Yeah, this is true. Without getting too technical, he was speaking with reference, I believe, to Reich's idea of cosmic superimposition.
3: Absolutely. You got it.
2: And what that entails is when you're looking at two different fields of energy coming together, they have tendencies to form spirals, and this is, you know, when you look in nature, you see spiral galaxies forming, you see that it's basically the vortex.
3: I think the Steiner also saw spirals.
2: Yes, yeah, Steiner talks about this as well.
1: Okay, here's where Millennium Master Bell asks about crop circles. Now, Doug and Dave did some. Other hoaxers, I'm sure, have done many. But, Michael, you're in the field, so you know there have been photographs of crop circles that, at least for me, are completely inexplicable in terms of a couple of guys with boards and chains, or even a group of guys with boards and chains, and you know of the work of Dr. Levengood and so forth and so on. So I don't dismiss crop circles so simply. They are swirls. I mean, we were just talking about swirls and an energy that we don't quite fully understand. Crop circles probably fit in there somewhere, don't they?
2: Yes. Researchers that have been investigating crop circles since the modern beginning of the appearance of crop circles know what they're, you know what is authentic and what isn't.
1: Mm-hmm.
2: It's very easy to tell. I have been in contact with several people who have gone over there. I've never seen one myself, but you know, we're in contact and talk about these things quite a bit, and they know the difference, and there is no explanation whatsoever, physical, mechanistic, conventional explanation for what was happening. Now, there's a lot of people hoaxing them now, certainly, but the original ones that you saw usually appeared as one large circle. Maybe a couple of what they call hole shots next to the circles. And, you know, they weren't the intricate patterns that you see these days. And, you know, many crop circle researchers suggest that those are the, you know, that was the only time that we were seeing some kind of unexplainable phenomenon.
1: So, at least for some of it, there's something real going on, whether it be Mother Nature at work in some way, or some other force. Something is going on that doesn't involve Doug and Dave or a couple guys like them.
2: Yeah, there's been so many explanations. There have been physical explanations presented. There have been some wild explanations presented. There's the idea that it's some kind of a pattern created by the landing of a UFO. There are explanations too numerous to list. And yet no one has really figured out what they are.
1: Some lady called me the other night with one that I rather entertained a little bit. She said that she thinks that the bug world, insect world, here we've been, before we chuckled too much, we've been talking about plant consciousness, intelligence, whatever you want to call it. Bugs, insects.
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1: Crop circles that are real. They're, when they look at the wheat, there are molecular level changes in the wheat, really well documented now, that can only be almost reproduced by putting wheat in a microwave oven and cooking it. Yeah, you know, actually pulling the crop out and putting it in a microwave oven, but even that doesn't quite produce the same molecular change.
2: And I'm familiar with that, and I would suggest that that's one of the ways to identify whether or not one of them is real. I understand some crop circle researchers have been fooled in the past, though, and have even stated that, we did the classic tests to, you know, the molecular tests. I'm not exactly sure what the test is, but we did all of the tests on it, and it's definitely an authentic crop circle. And then someone came forward and said, well, no, here's how I did it. This is, I have the film of it, you know. And unfortunately, I don't know what to say about that, but I think that, I think that's definitely a valid test.
1: I can't imagine what would be producing essentially a microwave level signal that could affect a wheat field over a mile or more. It's just it's a real puzzle to me, and I guess it'll remain that way. Wildcard Line, you're on the air with Michael Thoreau. Hi, where are you?
3: Hi, this is Karen in Houston. Hello, Art.
1: Karen, you're going to have to talk up good and loud for us.
3: Okay. Michael.
1: Yes.
3: I know a lot of what you're going on is information that you glean from individuals who've had their own personal experiences of things, I'm sure. I would like for you to talk a little bit about the authority that is given to the government, the military, and so on, and how that compares to an individual experience, the authority of a personal experience.
1: Boy, I'm not sure I understand that question.
2: I'm not sure I understand it fully either.
3: All right. A lot of things having to do with personal experience are discounted by others, usually large groups. You know what I'm saying?
2: Oh, I see. The difference between subjective and objective experience?
3: Yes.
2: Yeah, I understand that. I don't think that we can, and we haven't as researchers, ever discounted subjective experience. We try to include that in the whole picture of what we're, you know, what we happen to be researching at the time. We also look at objective or, you know, what we would call, we have two names for these different types of research. There's quantitative and qualitative. There's a qualitative experience, which would be the subjective experience or the individual experience, and the quantitative, which, is something that is, you're looking at a measurable experience, something that's definitely reproducible. And I think, there's a big division when you're looking at this kind of research between biological sciences and physical sciences. When you get into the biological realm, you start to see things that you can't explain away as you can in the physical sciences. Mm-hmm. And
3: yes.
2: So it certainly needs to be taken into account. That qualitative subjective experience needs to be taken into account. But I think they should both work together. You can't throw one out without looking at the other.
3: Right. It seems like the way of things, with creation being ongoing and what it is, it's like the creation itself continues through what it has created to communicate, like you were talking about earlier, whether
2: yes.
3: It's, you know, a spiritual, mineral, plant, animal. And I kind of feel like the place that we're in here, what we call Mother Earth home, I think it's a conglomeration of all of these things. And I don't think we should be so surprised at such things. And also, if you would you explain what 1111 is? You have what your understanding is.
1: All right. There you go. 1111.
2: 1111. It's a date. I don't really have any other explanation for it.

0: The 11:11 connection?
1: Could be 11:11 a.m. or p.m.
0: It certainly could. Timer.
1: Could be a lot of things. A lot of people ascribe special significance to 11:11 for some reason.
0: Well, they ascribe special significance to several numbers.
1: That's right.
0: Different numbers. I tend to try and stay away from numbers specifically and look at geometric relationships. And that tends to stay completely out of the relationship of numbers. Once you start putting numbers on it or assigning numbers to those relationships, then you're trying to compartmentalize it.
1: Well, for my little contribution, over the last couple of nights, I've been giving out secret numbers each night. And you might be interested to know the response that has drawn. I have probably 50 faxes here that have taken the numbers that I have given out over the last two nights. And in some cases, there are two full pages of math that people have done explaining the significance of these numbers that I have given out. And, by the way, the numbers that I've been given out, I've been giving out mean absolutely nothing.
0: Well, the point is, do the conclusions that the several equations you've received represent, are the conclusions or the figures, do they all add up to the same thing? Is everyone on the same track?
1: Hell no.
0: Well, okay.
1: But, I mean, that does prove something. I'm not quite sure what it proves about the way we operate, but it proves something. I mean, they all arrived at mathematically satisfactory conclusions, but they're meaningless, completely meaningless. And so it says something about the way we think, and I'm not sure exactly what. East of the Rockies, you're on the air with Michael Thoreau. Hello.
2: Hi.
1: Hello.
2: Glad to see you're still on the air, Art. I was worried there for a while.
1: Me too. Where are you?
2: I'm in Raleigh. I'm listening to you on WRBZ.
1: Okay.
2: 50 The Buzz.
1: In Raleigh.
2: Yes.
1: Okay.
2: And I have something that may tie Tesla and the plant and
1: Can I ask you one quick question before you dive into that? In Raleigh, are you allowed to smoke in restaurants and bars and stuff like that?
2: Maybe in some places. I don't know. I'm not a smoker, so I don't really take notice except that, you know, I walk into restaurants and they say smoking or non-smoking.
1: Ah. Okay. Well, in California, there's no such thing.
2: Uh-huh.
1: There's only one choice.
2: Non-smoking. Right?
1: It's, go outside.
2: Uh-huh.
1: Anyway, with regard to Tesla.
2: Well, Tesla was, you know, known for a lot of things, but one of the lesser known was resonance. He researched all kinds of resonance, not just electrical, but also mechanical and various other forms. And to me, resonance kind of equates with coupled systems, and that, of course, you know, works with radios. You know, the transmitter and receiver have to be on the same frequency in order to couple up and work. But there's also correlated systems, which express a deeper and perhaps more interesting kind of connection. And this is seen in the, you know, like the faster-than-light communications that we've heard about, that, you know, when the Germans are sending Bach or Beethoven or somebody at seven times the speed of light, that sort of thing. They're doing it over correlated particles. Higher systems can also be correlated. It's not just, you know, very simple particles like photons. Whole atoms can be correlated, and probably, you know, molecules and larger systems. And so perhaps this has some bearing on the way the plants are able to communicate with each other and things like that. I wondered what Michael Thoreau might have to say about all this.
0: Well, it's difficult at this stage to say whether or not plant communications work in the same fashion as electromagnetic communications. We're looking at a biological phenomenon, again, versus a physical phenomenon. But you start, when you're talking about Tesla and looking at resonance, Eric Dollard, who's been mentioned already, is a researcher that works with us, and he has demonstrated the very same thing, that the faster-than-light communication is possible based on, you know, the experiments that he has done. And that might be, you know, it might get to a point where those two things can work together, or that you see the same operations in both plant communications and these, the faster-than-light communications using that, using Tesla-type technology.
2: And the faster-than-light is not an electrical or radio thing, really. It kind of actually relates to the ether that you were talking about earlier.
0: Eric Dollard wrote a paper some time ago called The Hysteresis of the Ether.
2: Uh-huh.
0: And, it's very theoretical material, but it definitely relates to that. I mean, you know, if you're looking completely for a physical explanation for it, you can't do it. You have to get into etheric research.
1: All right. Hold it right there. We're at the bottom of the hour. Robert Thoreau is my guest. This is Coast to Coast AM.

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1: That is so dramatic. After all these years, after having seen that motion picture so many times, it still never changes. It affects me the same way. And they did it so long ago, the right way. All that silence, all that ballet, that's the way space really is. Once again, here is Michael Thoreau. Welcome back, Michael.
2: Thanks, Art.
1: You're going to have to say good and close to the phone for me, too.
2: Okay.
1: Oh, that's so much better. 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
2: Oh, no, no.
1: See, now I'm going to have to bleep that out. You made me bleep that out.
2: Sorry. I'm sorry, Art.
1: All right. We're going to start all over again. Your first name is?
2: Joe.
1: And you are calling
2: I'm calling from Opa-locka. It was founded by an aviator way back in the 20s, and it's just north of Miami. It's called Opa-locka.
1: Okay.
2: Make a long story short, Art. Back in 1956, I was a punk kid, 15 years old, and I, somewhere between 3 and 10,000 people, saw a alien spacecraft attempt to land at the Opa-locka Marine Air, Naval Air Training Center here, which is now the largest airport, private airport in the United States. And make a long story short, this was a sphere. It was a like a brass colored thing that turned red, on and off, had heat coming off it. And I'd say it's about the size of the Goodyear blimp. This damn fool thing was around here for like 8 to 10 hours during daylight, and then finally was chased off about sunset by some Panther class fighter jets, which were used as training jets, that were leftovers from the Korean War.
1: Is this a incident you're familiar with?
2: Well, I visually saw it myself.
1: No, not you, sir. Michael.
3: No, I'm not familiar.
2: Well, I'm assuming that he's heard something about this. This thing's been floating around for years since 1956.
1: Right. Well, what he's saying is he isn't familiar with it.
2: He isn't?
1: No.
3: No, I could probably look through our files and probably find something on it, but we've got, hundreds of thousands of reports.
2: Okay, well, Michael, let me put it to you very briefly. What we have here is something like, and I've always equated to the Aztec and the Incas having seen, large house-sized ships off the coast. So the Incas reported it to the emperors at that time, the Aztec emperor, and of course the Inca down in Peru. And they've seen it. They know it's real. The first few messengers are killed because, the emperor or the Inca at that time in either Mexico or Peru, these guys are nuts. It can't be true.
1: Well, we still kill the messenger today.
2: Well, that's the whole equation that so many people very reliable people, individuals, civilians, like this one lady called earlier, she reported, what do you think about an individual, a civilian reporting something as opposed to the United States Air Force in Blue Book?
1: Right, sure.
2: Get the picture?
1: Yes, very clearly.
2: Okay, so now, Michael, when I'm listening to you, I'm listening to an individual who, has never really seen something broad daylight, 8-10 hours, right? Yeah. And they know what they see. They have good visual abilities. They're normal people. And then everybody takes the word of the Air Force as opposed to them. And that's what I think Art has a real touch for. And that's the incredible frustration of normal, ordinary, decent, law-abiding people that have their heads screwed on right.
4: Yep.
2: And ultra-conservatives, they see this. They know what they've seen.
4: Yep.
2: And they get a bunch of crap out of the government.
4: No, no. The caller is got a really good point. Now, I had a really clear, close-up sighting of something that was completely inexplicable. When you have finally seen one of these things yourself, close up, it changes you. It has to change you. You have to begin imagining things that you didn't imagine before because you had the experience. And so that caller is absolutely correct. The individual that he described with the head screwed on fairly straight, sorry, put myself in that category, but there are many of them. And then the government and the Air Force, we might as well ask you about, for example, the great Roswell case closed news conference with Colonel Haynes. You remember Colonel Haynes?
3: Oh, yes. That, you mean as far as the Air Force, their explanation of it?
4: Yeah, yeah.
3: That was ridiculous.
4: Yeah.
3: I mean, anybody must have listened to that and just said, wait a minute, what is going on here?
4: It's like they planned to send Colonel Haynes out and at the end of the day have more people believe than believed before they came out to close the case.
3: Well, I'm pretty sure that's what they accomplished.
4: They did accomplish that.
3: Yeah.
4: Whether it was their aim or not, I don't know. But I guess the caller's saying, why should we believe what the Air Force or any arm of the government tells us about these things? Why should we even believe it?
3: Well, that's a good question. I don't, you know, there's some things I think we can believe. And it's when you look at the Air Force, let's say we just take the Air Force as an example.
4: Okay.
3: You have many, many different groups within the Air Force you're looking at. And you have to think that and if you've been in the military.
4: Air Force, actually,
3: yeah.
4: So be careful.
3: And I've been in the military, and I know how things work in the military, and there's a lot of disorganization in the military.
4: That's your putting it lightly.
3: And so in some cases, you could be getting the correct story because there, you know, it wasn't this big, group effort to try and discount something. You're looking at one place or one group within that particular military branch that gets the information out before anyone tells them they can't say anything about it or something like that. As far as this, the Roswell case and what they did with that, I mean, there was a definitely an orchestrated effort there.
4: Speaking of orchestrated efforts and all that sort of thing, let's take 1 second and address, since we're just coming off this Stevens thing, and since we had the EQ Peg hoax and other hoaxes, we now have the ufology community virtually destroying itself. We seem to be in a period of self-destructive behavior. Any comments?
3: Well, I think in many cases, you have people that have been into ufology for many years, and they're not seeing. Now, this isn't speaking for, you know, everybody. There are a few individuals within there that would like to see something come out that is irrefutable, and there is, we've seen things on the internet that have displayed people's intentions to create a hoax. There's a thing called Project Mask that was going around at one point where they wanted to create a hoax to see, you know, what the reaction would be, and to draw maybe government officials to the scene. And,
4: mm-hmm.
3: You know.
4: Mm-hmm.
3: So I think a lot of people that have that desire to see something come out like that may be interested in creating a hoax that can't be refuted and say, here's the evidence. That's just one idea.
4: That's one idea. And, of course, the Internet is making a great deal possible that once was not possible. In other words, the anonymous distribution of materials that caused great problems for those researchers trying to be honest.
3: Yes, that's
4: the downside of the Internet. Okay, west of the Rockies, you're on the air with Michael Thoreau. Hello.
5: Yes, my name is Diana, and I'm calling from the Seattle area.
4: Hi, Diana.
5: Hi. I want to first of all congratulate you, Art, on the quality of your show, not only the entertainment, but the vast knowledge and information that you bring to us.
4: Thank
5: through
4: you.
5: Yourself and your guests that you have on the show.
4: Would you be kind enough to turn your radio off, please?
5: My radio?
4: Yes.
5: Oh, I didn't realize it's on the background.
4: It is.
5: Okay, thank you. I'm not a scholar, so I'm not going to bring any wonderful information to your table, but I would like to ask a couple of questions, if I may.
4: Sure.
5: Okay. Mr. Thoreau, I thoroughly enjoyed the way you've presented all information on all the subjects that you talked about tonight. Could you spell your last name, and do you have anything in publication that one could get a hold of to read? And then my second question, if you
4: don't
5: mind.
4: Wait, one at a time.
5: Okay.
3: Okay, I'll spell my name first. It's T-H-E-R-O-U-X.
5: Okay.
3: And I do have several things in publication. You can call us. We have a toll-free number.
5: Okay.
4: Really?
3: Yes.
4: Oh, you should have given that out earlier. All mm-hmm. right. What's the number?
3: It is 1-888 825-2773.
4: Okay, that's 1-888-825-2773. Next obvious question. What do you have in publication that would be interesting for
3: people? Well, we publish a quarterly journal. It's been going on since 1945. I have contributed to a number of books that we have in our catalog, too, and you can get a free catalog from us by calling that number.
4: Really?
5: Right.
3: Yes.
4: Going to get a lot of calls.
5: Okay. One other question, if I may?
4: Sure.
5: I believe you were talking about a little earlier this ELF. Is that the extra low frequency item that, like, out of Tahoe's. What I'm curious about is, do you have any suspicions or opinions on or ideas on whether or not this low-frequency hum or whatever it is, does it have any effect on human behavior, or if it's cranked up, would it affect us in any way? Or?
4: Well, I would say a great big yes. Michael?
3: Yes. We've had reports of people actually committing suicide because they can't deal with the hum. So there's a serious problem
4: there. I think it's also been used as torture, hasn't it?
3: Well, it's certainly torturing to some people. You know, we hear all kinds of reports that people can't sleep at night.
4: Right.
3: It's very torturing.
4: First time caller line, you're on the air with Michael Thoreau and Art Bell. Hi. Hello, hello.
6: Hello, hello.
4: Yes, you're...
6: Hello, hello, I'm Dave and... Art and Mike, it's an honor to talk to you guys.
4: Where are you, Dave?
6: I'm in Illinois, Dwight.
4: Okay.
6: Basically, I don't have a lot of questions. I got a couple questions about the El Nino, the polar ice caps melting and all that. I mean, isn't that kind of what's happening with everything?
4: What do you mean?
6: Isn't all that relative? The frogs in Minnesota that have got two legs or one leg and...
4: Oh, you mean is it all connected?
6: Isn't that all kind of like relative?
4: As in relatively connected?
6: Right.
4: Yeah. All right, good question. My answer would be absolutely yes, that the environment is a closed ecosystem, and how could it not be all related? What would you say, Michael?
3: I think it's hard to say that it is related. And the reason for saying that is... Looking at, take for instance El Nino.
4: Okay.
3: We have the Southern Oscillation Index, which, you know, goes between cold and warm. That's a particular area that affects weather in different areas. We see the weather patterns changing, mm-hmm. solar activities on the increase, but that doesn't necessarily mean that is what is responsible for the things that are happening to animals, the things that are happening to our environment. Those things may be caused by any number of things like what we're talking about with, you know, military applications of low-frequency sonar, radar technologies, any vast number of electromagnetic technologies that could be disrupting things as well. I don't know that, of course, you know, those electromagnetic technologies could be disrupting the weather, too. So it's a revolving circle.
4: Do you think those people that are doing these experiments care?
3: Do I think they care? I really, you know, when you look at what they say about the experiments, I don't think that they really think they're having a great effect. And they certainly don't care because they're getting a lot of money to do the experiments.
4: Boy, that makes you feel real warm and fuzzy to imagine that whatever it is they're doing electromagnetically or with ultra-low frequencies, it might be affecting not just animals, but the entire chain up to human beings, that they don't care because they're getting a lot of money to do it.
3: Well, you know, that goes right over into research that pharmaceutical companies are doing, too. I mean, when you get into scientific research that has the potential to make these people a lot of money, it's pretty obvious they tend to overlook what's going to happen to the rest of the population.
4: Well, you remember when they exploded the first atomic bomb? There were a lot of very reputable scientists who thought it at least possible that there would begin a chain reaction in the air that would actually cause the atmosphere to, in effect, detonate.
3: And they did it anyway.
4: And there was valid mainstream scientific opinion that that would occur. And they went ahead anyway. Now, obviously, the atmosphere is still here in some form or another, but they went ahead. So couldn't we apply that reasonably to what they're probably doing today? Same thinking.
3: Yeah, I think we could. I don't subscribe. I really try not to subscribe to so much doom and gloom. But there are some things that you can't overlook. And when you look at the big picture with respect to whether or not science is going to get funding for something or be cut off from it, they're going to go for the funding no matter, you know, what the possibilities might be. That's what we've seen.
4: What is the current main mission, if you could state one, of Borderlands?
3: Our mission is it's manyfold. We're trying to incorporate the idea that the qualitative sciences and quantitative sciences can actually work together as checks on each other, so that you can. So what the kind of science that we're presenting is something that is is complementary to nature instead of against it. And I really think that's a big part of our goal.
4: Well, I hope everybody will take the opportunity to fly to your website and take a look at what you're doing. You've been a great guest. It's been an extremely enjoyable evening. And 2 hours ago, free information, my goodness, the number is 1-888-825-2773. Is that a 24-hour number, Michael, or just during the day, or when should people call it?
3: Basically, our hours are 9 to 5, but there is an answering machine. So it's 24 hours.
4: 24 hours. Okay. Well, it has been a real pleasure having you with us tonight, and we will have you back again, Michael.
3: All right. Thanks, Art.
4: Take care, and good night.
3: All right. Good night.
4: There you have it, folks. Borderlands, Michael Thoreau. What an interesting evening, huh? Free information, the number is 1-888-825-2773. Now, just let me promote a little bit of what's going to happen. Tonight when we come back, it's going to be completely open lines, which means we'll probably get in all kinds of trouble. Just open lines all night long. I've planned it that way. And then, of course, Friday, we are going to have, Disclosure 99. And we did one in 98. Now we're going to do one this year. And just about everybody who's anybody is going to be with us during the course of the evening. And you're not going to want to miss that show. As a matter of fact, you're not going to want to miss tomorrow night's show. So, hot stuff coming up. I appreciate your being here. And remember, if you're in the media out there, there is now a photograph on my webcam that is going to aid you in writing stories to diss me throughout the year headed toward the millennium. I'm making it easy for you. It's an outrageous photograph, and I like it so much. I've got my black cape with my MM there, and even my crown, and it's the ideal vehicle for tearing me apart to go with your story, media, so jump on it while you can. From the high desert, I'm Art Bell. Good night.
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0: from the high desert in the great American Southwest. I bid you all good evening or good morning, wherever you may be. And wherever you may be, I say you should brace yourself for what is coming this night. As you well know, Kathy Keaton Guccione has passed on. We have interviewed Bob Guccione now twice, the late Kathy Keaton Guccione once, and throughout, laced throughout all of that, references to Dr. Gold every time we talk about hydrazine sulfate. And so, I thought in the first hour, it might be appropriate to have Dr. Gold on and talk about this inexpensive cancer treatment that seems like it just can't get legs and walk into people's lives who have received a generally fatal prognosis with stage 4 cancers and that sort of thing. And so we're going to talk to Dr. Gold and find out the efficacy and the truth as much as we can about hydrazine sulfate. In the beginning of the second hour, I have not chimed in, really, on Flight 800, but last week the CIA released a sort of cartoon of what they imagined went on with Flight 800. The FBI stepped out of the investigation, said it was an accident. And I am going to bring to you tonight the definitive expert on Flight 800, William Bill Donaldson. I'll tell you about his background. It is extensive with aircraft and safety. Many, many years in the military, as well as two eyewitnesses to what occurred on Long Island that fateful night. So I am finally going to do a show on Flight 800, and I suggest you buckle in, because you're going to hear things that you have not heard to date. All right, just one more item before we go to Dr. Gold, and that is we have a new member of our family. You may have heard me speak of it Friday. And then again Sunday on Dreamland. And some subhuman being came and dumped this dog near my home. Just dumped it. It was starved to death. Really starved, with a bunch of bruises on its legs. And so it looks like we have a new member of the family. Now, I'm not exactly sure what kind of dog we've got. Looks like it's got a part, at least part pit bull in it. She's a sweetie, just a lover. And she's, 4 to 6 months, something like that. And you guys know me. I'm cat person. I'm last person to probably have a dog, but I've got a dog. Anyway, Keith Rowland came out and over the weekend, my webmaster, and snapped a couple of digital photographs of our new little girl. And we're having a Name That Dog contest. And I would like to add to that, please identify that dog. What kind of dog is she? Is anybody able to definitively... I think she's a mix of some kind. Any idea what she is? There are photographs on the website right now at www.artbell.com. And I will tell you more about her as time goes on. Now, however, we're going to the head of the Syracuse Cancer Research Institute and the nation's leading researcher of the, underline this word, inexpensive drug hydrazine sulfate. He is Dr. Joseph Gold. Doctor, welcome to the program.
1: Thank you, Eric.
0: Dr. Gold, I, of course, have followed the very sad story of late Kathy Keaton Guccione. I had Bob Guccione on first. And then, as a matter of fact, I had Kathy on the air with me. And she was jubilant about how things were going. Then, of course, she went in for an operation, and she didn't come out. And before we get into hydrazine sulfate, can you give us a medical idea of what killed Kathy Keaton Guccione?
1: Well, she had an obstruction in her small intestine, and she had a surgical operation for this. And she never regained consciousness from that operation.
0: Was it directly related to cancer tumor growth, or was it scar tissue, or what were they doing?
1: Well, I think it was scar tissue that was indirectly related to the cancer growth.
0: Okay. All right.
1: But certainly not a cause for her demise.
0: Yeah, she was convinced that hydrazine sulfate had already extended her life greatly, that the tumors that she had were either had stopped growing or that she was in some sort of remission. And so we've heard a great deal about hydrazine sulfate. What is hydrazine sulfate? What does it do? And why is it good for treating cancer, late stage particularly?
1: Well, hydrazine sulfate is a simple chemical, the sulfate salt of the base hydrazine. What it does is stop the wasting of normal energy from the body, and what that does is stop weight loss, and what that weight loss stops is a condition known as cachexia, the progressive debilitation and weakening of the body. And that cachexia is important because it accounts for upwards of 70% of all cancer deaths. And the rationale is quite simple. You stop cachexia, you're going to stop a lot of cancer deaths, and you're going to cause people to live with a high quality of life.
0: Doctor, cachexia is the wasting away of a person? In other words,
1: that's right.
0: Caused by their not eating, caused by what?
1: Caused by the wasting art of chemical energy.
0: Okay.
1: If there's a really complicated scientific rationale behind it, and what hydrazine sulfate does in the liver chiefly is stop the conversion of small molecules to sugar that takes place in the body.
0: Okay.
1: That costs the body a lot of energy, and that energy cost is what we call host energy wasting. You stop that, you stop weight loss, and you stop cachexia.
0: How did you discover this use of hydrazine sulfate?
1: It's a frequently asked question. I was the first to publish in Medical Journal in 1968 the probable stepwise biochemical sequence of cachexia. Until that time, cachexia was but a descriptive term. So I indicated at what enzymic system in the liver, if you could stop that enzyme, you'll stop cachexia.
0: Okay.
1: And about a year later, it became known that hydrazine sulfate interfered with that enzyme system. And that piece of research had nothing to do with cancer at all. But when I heard about it, I immediately rushed back to Syracuse to our laboratories and tested it with our tumor-bearing rats and mice and asked our colleagues at other places to test too.
0: Sure.
1: And within 2 to 3 weeks, we all got the same answer, that hydrazine sulfate not only inhibited cachexia but caused tumor inhibition as well.
0: All right.
1: Tumor
0: so,
1: regression.
0: So at this point, it's hallelujah. It may not be the complete answer, certainly, to cancer, but it's hallelujah.
1: Well, when you say at this point, what point do you mean? At the point I just described?
0: Well, at the point, certainly, where you saw tumors regressing, there must have been a light bulb and
1: Well, we knew we were definitely on the right track, and this was a whole new direction in cancer treatment. But it took 5 more years of animal research before the first human being received it.
0: Oh, my goodness. So
1: yes, there's a lot of work that went into this. And at every point along the way, we published our results in peer-reviewed medical journals.
0: All right. In what percentage of now, people need to understand, and I want to be very careful this morning, because there are, I don't know, at any given time, how many people do you suppose are dealing with a late-stage cancer in America?
1: Well, first of all, any drug is first tested in late stage, but hydrazine now has been tested quite a while, and it's being used in earlier stages as well.
0: I understand.
1: How many people?
0: Sure.
1: Well,
0: just a guess.
1: Let's put it this way. There are about 600,000 deaths from cancer each year in the United States alone.
0: All right.
1: So it's at least double that incidence of people learning that they're getting cancer. And some people learn they have cancer, and it's in its very advanced stages, or stage four, when they learn about it, such as cancer of the pancreas. In Kathy Keaton's case, she learned about breast cancer when it was already stage four, that is, metastasized all throughout her body.
0: Mm-hmm.
1: So a lot of people do learn that they have cancer, not in the earliest stages, unfortunately, but in the latest.
0: All right. So there are, at any given time, well over a million people out there, many, many, many of whom are going to be listening to us this morning with cancer. And I want to be very careful not to give them false hope. That's very important. I will just directly ask you about the efficacy of this drug. How confident are you when you speak about what it can do, particularly in late stage and then even better early stage? How confident are you?
1: I'm very confident by virtue of the published controlled clinical trials all over the world, with one exception, and I'll get to that. But every control clinical trial that has been published in peer-reviewed medical journals has shown the drug to be both effective and safe. The only clinical trials that have not shown the drug to be effective are those done by our own National Cancer Institute, which proved to be tainted. That is, they used tranquilizers with a test drug, with hydrazine sulfate,
0: right,
1: and they knew that tranquilizers were incompatible with the drug. That is, it would render it useless and make the patient sicker. When they first published their results 3 years ago, they concealed the use of hydrazine because they knew it was incompatible, tranquilizers. But under an investigation by the General Accounting Office, they were forced to publish a year later that they indeed used tranquilizers in 94% of their patients.
0: So, in your opinion, rendering their study totally invalid?
1: Oh, totally invalid. It's been known for 25 years that tranquilizers are incompatible with hydrazine sulfate.
0: Mm-hmm.
1: And we made sure that they knew it and understood where we were coming from, because before their studies commenced, we wrote to every study section head, every person at the NCI, at every echelon, saying that if they used tranquilizers, they were going to get negative studies. This was before the studies began.
0: Backing up just a little bit, if I'm a cancer patient, doctor, mm-hmm, and I'm using hydrazine sulfate, and I'm complying with the necessary regimen that you must do to have this drug work, how much money is it going to cost me per month to treat myself?
1: Well,
0: week, month, whatever.
1: The Institute, the Syracuse Cancer Research Institute, does not sell or distribute hydrazine sulfate, but it could be gotten around the country from other places. It depends how much you pay, but you're going to pay very little. Let's put it this way. If your physician or a qualified scientist were to go out and buy a pound jar of high purity hydrazine sulfate,
0: mm-hmm,
1: from a fine biochemical house, and there are a lot around, you might pay $15 or $25 for it, and in that amount there are 100,000 clinical doses.
0: Oh, my God.
1: So the material is virtually dirt cheap, and it's made by the carload for myriad industrial purposes. The only reason that it's used in cancer is that it has this quality of inhibiting a certain enzyme in the liver. The mm-hmm. name of the enzyme is TEP carboxykinase, but it is used for a myriad of other industrial purposes.
0: All right, so that the audience might understand, Doctor, traditional treatments for cancer, surgery, chemotherapy, radiation, how would you imagine or do you know hydrazine sulfate in any stage of cancer would compare in when we're talking about remissions or whatever stage of helping a cancer patient? How would you compare hydrazine sulfate's use to radiation, chemotherapy, whatever?
1: Well, I would say that hydrazine, there's a two-part answer to that question. Hydrazine by itself, in about 50% of the patients, induces nothing. There's no benefit.
0: No benefit.
1: In the remaining 50% of the patients, some can have symptomatic relief for 2 months or longer. Some will see their tumor shrink, and some will be cured outright. When I say cure, I mean more than 10 years without a recurrence. Now, hydrazine sulfate, the other part of that question is hydrazine sulfate is useful, therefore, in itself, very much so. However, it can interact favorably with chemotherapy, and with radiation therapy, it's sensational. With radiation therapy and hydrazine sulfate used together, the two modalities of treatment are what we call synergistic.
0: Mm-hmm.
1: That means 1 + 1 = 100.
0: So in other words, patients are not forced to sit out there and choose between A, B, or C. They can take A and C if they wish, or B and C if they wish, safely, medically.
1: Absolutely.
0: Uh-huh.
1: The doctors treating them should explain that to them as part of their informed consent.
0: Uh-huh. Now, that was something that I did not understand previously about hydrazine sulfate. Basically, can you tell me, other than tranquilizers, what is the regimen that somebody must adhere to who tries hydrazine sulfate, foods, that sort of thing?
1: Okay, first of all, Art, this shouldn't be done by people by themselves. It should
0: of course
1: be done
0: not.
1: Under a doctor's care or a qualified health professional's care.
0: Of course.
1: But hydrazine sulfate, and I hate to get technical, but just for a moment, hydrazine sulfate is what we call an MAO inhibitor, monoamine oxidase inhibitor, and you can't take certain drugs or eat certain foods with it. The drugs are these. You can't have sleeping pills or sedatives. You can't have tranquilizers. It doesn't matter what the tranquilizer is used for, to tranquilize you or for nausea. You can't have alcoholic beverages, and you can't have antidepressants. Those four classes of drugs are out.
0: Okay.
1: With foods, now, you can't have foods high in a substance called tyramine. These are cheeses of all kinds, except cottage cheese and cream cheese. That means a person can't eat pizzas. No raisins, no cured meats, no fermented foods such mm-hmm. as yogurt or fermented tofu. It's called miso. No liver, no vitamin B6, and no brewer's yeast tablets. You can have breads and cakes with yeast, but no brewer's yeast tablets per se. Those are the main offenders, and if a person stays away from those offenders, they'll have a much better chance for the drug to work.
0: All right. We're going to take a break here at the bottom of the hour, Doctor, so relax for a few moments. When we come back, if what Dr. Gold, who heads the Syracuse Cancer Research Institute, is saying, if what he is saying is true, then there is just his presentation demands an answer from the National Cancer Institute, from anybody who would have anything to do with getting this drug on the market. getting it, well, actually it is on the market, I guess, but as a cancer drug and noticed by doctors and pharmacology labs. We'll talk about that when we come back. This is Coast to Coast AM.

0: And now, back to the best of Art Bell.
1: All right, once again, Dr. Joseph Gold, who is head of the Syracuse Cancer Research Institute and our nation's leading researcher of the inexpensive drug hydrazine sulfate, which works well by itself and even better with conventional treatments or in connection with conventional treatments. So now the question is, Doctor, why has America, America's cancer researchers and pharmaceutical companies and physicians, why have they not embraced this as a tremendous assist to keeping people alive?
2: Well, many have, but let me say this, that the way a drug gets used commonly in the United States is for a pharmaceutical company to sponsor it through the FDA. And no end of pharmaceutical companies have wanted to do so over the last 10 years, very large ones and not so large ones alike. The moment, however, they get to the National Cancer Institute, that's the end of their interest. And we've seen that happen with ever so many pharmaceutical companies. Now, the National Cancer Institute is our federal government, and they have been the chief adversary of hydrazine sulfate in writing for the last 20 years.
1: Why?
2: Why is the key $64,000 question. I could say that the drug was developed by a very small institute then on a small budget. I could say the hydrazine sulfate is the first general cancer drug that can be used on all types of cancer and at all stages. It's not so-called tumor-specific.
1: Mm-hmm.
2: I could say it's very, very inexpensive. I could say that it's very free from side effects. But all those things together don't go for a successful drug. And it surprised me early on, 20 years ago, and my colleagues kept telling me for years and years, well, the chief reason that the hydrazine is encountering trouble is because it's so inexpensive. And I'd answer my colleagues, go on, I'd say, there isn't a doctor on this planet who would withhold an effective cancer drug from his patient just because it's cheap. But in the last 7-8 years, I'm sure that that's the chief reason. The drug is too inexpensive. However, it's not that a pharmaceutical company couldn't make money from it. It could, if because the market is so very, very wide, even though the drug is cheap. The problem is that the National Cancer Institute and those who have headed it, our national cancer leadership, has been against this drug. They don't want to see it fly.
1: All right. The National Cancer Institute conducted tests that you regard as absolutely flawed. It's my understanding the GAO investigated the National Cancer Institute's testing and found basically that it was okay. And then somehow you got somebody to investigate the GAO's investigation, and you got a different answer. Who did that?
2: The person who did that was the chief counsel to the U.S. Senate Permanent Subcommittees on Investigations. But let's back up a little. When the GAO investigated this...
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0: 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And now, Art Bell.
1: The MCI, it said that their studies weren't flawed. Now, that's double talk. One year they say it is flawed, and they cause the MCI to write it in a journal. The next year they publish that the studies weren't flawed.
2: Well, interestingly then, at that first moment, when they said the studies were flawed, why wasn't there an immediate move to do more studies under properly controlled conditions?
1: Well, the NCI admitted in the journal when they published that they did use incompatible agents. They did use tranquilizers in 94% of their patients.
2: Yeah, I've got
1: but
2: you there.
1: But then they said they don't consider that a flawed study. And that you understand, so it was apparent that the deal was with the GAO and the NCI that they would publish this admission and then the GAO would exonerate them. Only what this chief counsel on the subcommittee found, amazingly enough, and he published it in a letter dated just November 5th of this year, just a few weeks ago, was that the person who was in charge of that GAO study apparently was let go from the investigation.
2: Really?
1: He wrote what's called a final draft report. And the final draft report was a scathing criticism of the NCI. And they had to send a copy to the NCI. And within 1 week, the NCI somehow put pressure on the GAO to turn this draft report 180 degrees around and say things that were never in it. So it's a real scandal that has emerged. And at the same time, the person who originally was head of the GAO's investigation, he is now retired. I believe he's only in his 40s, which is unheard of.
2: Mm.
1: And we wonder if there is a connection there.
2: Let me say something to you that I said to Bob Guccione, and maybe you can react to it. Here we have a drug that you clearly state with a documentation, extends life, reduces tumors in many cases, is a real serious cancer treatment. And what we're saying, doctor, as we track along the story of hydrazine sulfate, is that, and I'm as much of a believer in, I'm as cynical about human nature as you can get, I suppose, but even I have a hard time believing that adult human beings, understanding the gravity and the horrendous nature of cancer, could, for the sake of money or current treatment paradigms or whatever, but basically money, hold back from the American public a treatment that saves lives. I mean, that's so horrible to imagine.
1: It's very, very hard for me to reconcile, too. I, like you, believe that also. But here are the real facts. Take a country like Russia now. After 17 years of clinical multicentric testing of this drug in Russia via the joint U.S. then USSR cancer agreement of 1972, after 17 years of testing, the results were so good that the drug became a first-line cancer drug, has been so for 5 or 6 years there. Any physician in Russia can prescribe that by prescription, and it's available. And take a country like Canada.

0: Now, as of at least December of last year, hydrazine sulfate became an approved drug in Canada by medical prescription. Now, this so infuriated the National Cancer Institute that, the National Cancer Institute has a journal, it's called the JNCI.
1: Yes.
0: That the JNCI published in the spring an article chiding, actually, the Canadian government for allowing this. And the Canadian government just thumbed its nose at the NCI and is continuing this work.
1: Mm-hmm.
0: But we do have grown-up people, and it's money, and it's ego, and it's power, and it's unwillingness to say, well, gee, I made a mistake 10 years back or 15 years back or 5 years back. But they want to stay in power. They want to have the money. They want to have the say-so of what drugs get approved, what the drugs get even published in the major journals. They're all the same people in our cancer leadership, and they all have the same word. The problem with hydrazine sulfate is that it's a bone in their throat. Look at all these published studies from everywhere on earth that are positive.
1: But here's what I don't understand. If hydrazine sulfate is a positive aspect to conventional treatments, in other words, if it increases a person's chances greatly when they're taking chemotherapy or radiation, then I truly don't understand, because you would imagine the doctors, the clinics, could all continue to make their money from the traditional treatments, enhancing them with hydrazine sulfate. If it was one or the other, then I can understand the big money guys might put the squash on it.
0: Well, some people in our cancer leadership feel that if hydrazine were approved, it would economically destabilize the cancer industry. Now, the cancer industry is cancer treatment, cancer research,
1: yes,
0: cancer
1: sir.
0: Care, and cancer administration. Today, that's about a $200 billion a year business. And it is a business, especially with new healthcare systems. A lot of people in our cancer research, cancer leadership, are afraid that 30% of that figure would be immediately destabilized by hydrazine sulfate.
1: All right.
0: I think they're wrong, to tell you the truth. I think that the use of hydrazine sulfate would open up new horizons, new scientific horizons, and there would be further treatments that would come along.
1: All right, Doctor, we can't do it all tonight.
0: Okay.
1: We can't fight all of City Hall tonight, but what we can do is, for those people out there who, everybody's going to send me faxes and email, Uncle Joe has cancer, please help, Art, please help. Now, I want to be very careful here to tell my audience, we're going to give you a way to respond, but I want you to listen to me very carefully. Don't you call. Don't you call, those of you who are listening right now, don't call your buddy Joe who has cancer and tell him to call. What we want you to do is to have your medical professional, scientist or doctor, get in touch with Syracuse Cancer Research Institute. And then, Dr. Gold, I presume you have people who will talk to physicians and tell them exactly how to treat people.
0: Yes, we would tell them how to go about getting the patient on hydrazine sulfate, if indeed they do want to get their patient on hydrazine sulfate. And you've said the right thing, Art. Please, please, please, audience, don't call the Institute yourselves. Get your healthcare professionals. If you call yourselves, all you'll do is jam up our telephones, and all our answerers will tell you is to have your physicians call. But there is also, can we give them our website?
1: Yeah, as a matter of fact, there is a link right now from my website to yours. So all they've got to do is go to my webpage, go down to your name, Dr. Gold, and they can jump right across to your website.
0: Well, that would be fine.
1: And everybody knows that. So what is the phone number for a physician or a scientist to call?
0: Okay, here's the phone number. Area code 315.
1: Right.
0: 472.
1: Right.
0: 6616 or 6618. Now, that 1-8 line is an emergency line for doctors, for cancer doctors only. So please respect it.
1: All right. So, again, folks, not you, not the person suffering cancer, but their physician. And this is going to mean you're going to have to go into your a doctor's office, and you're going to have to speak to your doctor and give him this number. And I'm about to repeat the number. It's area code 315-472-6616 or 6618. And again, it is for only doctors and scientists. And since we can't fight City Hall, maybe we can go around City Hall and help people anyway. And Dr. Gold, I can only imagine the reason that you've done all this is to help people.
0: Well, the reason we're fighting now is to help as many people as we can. And we'll consider this a victory when the grassroots movement is so strong, and it's getting very, very strong now, that a major pharmaceutical company says, to heck with this, to heck with the NCI, we're going ahead and sponsor this drug through the FDA anyway.
1: We'll
0: consider that a real victory.
1: All right, Doctor, I would presume that this number would also be one that you would welcome calls from major pharmaceutical companies.
0: Oh, sure. Oh, sure.
1: All right. Doctor, I thank you for being with us this morning. It's a brave fight, and it's a big industry you're up against there, my friend.
0: Well, I think it's coming along very well.
1: On behalf of all those suffering from cancer, I thank you.
0: Okay, thanks a lot, Art.
1: Take care, Doctor. All right, once again, I'm going to, as a public service, I want you to have this number. Please write it down. But it is only for your doctor or your scientist or any major pharmaceutical company who would like to do the right thing. Area code 315-472-6616 or area code 315-472-6618. And I have had somebody in my own family touched by cancer. I guess I ought to say more than touched. And most of us have. So I felt this hour was a very necessary hour to do. And I can only hope that it will help you. All right, brace yourself. Beginning next hour, it's going to get rough. This is Coast to Coast AM.

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1: Well, good morning, everybody. Indeed, from the high deserts, stretching in the west from the Tahitian and Hawaiian island chains, eastward to the Caribbean, northward to the North Pole, south all the way into South America, and worldwide on the Internet, this is Coast to Coast AM. And let me tell you, referring to my newest affiliate, a WABC in New York, I did an interview on their morning show, at the end of last week, I think, at the end of the final day of broadcast on WABC. And one of the morning personalities asked me what my view, my opinion of Flight 800 was, and I said, I think it was a missile that exploded adjacent to Flight 800, and I think it was a terrorist. And, of course, that flies in the face of what we're being told by the FBI, the CIA, and I would imagine the NTSB as well. To bring you up to date and to remind you, on July 17th of 1996, TWA Flight 800 bound for Paris blew up off the coast of Long Island shortly after takeoff from Kennedy International Airport, killing all 230 people on board. Witnesses described a huge fireball in the sky. July 18th, the FBI takes lead in the investigation. President Clinton warned the American public against jumping to any conclusions. Investigators study the bomb, missile, or mechanical malfunction theory as causes. July 25th, divers recover the plane's so-called black boxes. Neither one yields any quick answers to the cause. August 30th, traces of RDX, a key ingredient in a plastic explosive used to blow up Pan Am Flight 103 in 1988, are found on wreckage. Investigators later suspect the material got onto the plane during a training of bomb-sniffing dogs. On September 16th of 1996, James Kallstrom headed the probe for the FBI, calls rumors that the plane was felled by a U.S. missile outrageous. October 15th, a Boeing engineer says the center fuel tank, the focus of the probe, was designed to leave no chance that an electrical spark could cause an explosion there. November 2nd, Navy divers completed 15 weeks of terrible work, hard work, saying they had pulled up all the wreckage they could find. Fishing trawlers began scraping the ocean floor then for wreckage 2 days later. December 4th, TWA stages funeral for unidentified members of Flight 800. Now, 1997, February 8th, victims' families tour the wreckage at Long Island Hangar, placing roses on the seats where their loved ones sat. April 29th, trawling for wreckage halted after nearly 6 months. June 9th, investigators tell victims' families that the investigation is now in the final phase, with no evidence found of a criminal or terrorist act. A preliminary report from the National Transportation Safety Board blames that disaster on a center fuel tank explosion, cause unknown, but suspected mechanical source. November 12th. A victim's father tells the Associated Press he's received a letter from the FBI that says the agency has found absolutely no evidence of a crime and is now suspending its probe into the disaster. And that is the rough chronology of Flight 800. I should add, I suppose, one more point. About a week ago, the CIA released a graphic kind of cartoon image of what they thought occurred with Flight 800. It was aired by the American media, generally, for about 1 day, and then more or less not seen again. Tonight, I have an aviation expert with us who is going to talk to us about Flight 800. He is William or Bill Donaldson, and he has a significant history and is well qualified to speak on this subject. He has been an A4, long military record, of course, an A4 attack pilot line division officer. He has been an advanced jet flight instructor, line division officer. He has been an assistant air operations, a CCA officer. He has been a A4 US-2 pilot maintenance officer. He has been an A6 attack pilot safety officer. He has been an air operations officer. He has been a safety officer. He has been a nuclear plans officer, a chief of staff officer, a military expert who has made a presentation to the Presidential Base Closure Commission. In other words, he's got nothing but aviation history with him. We are going to talk to him about the details of what did occur on Flight 800. We also have two witnesses to what occurred on Long Island that terrible night. They would be Major Fred Myers, an attorney on Long Island who recently retired from the Air National Guard, who has extensive military pilot history, was active duty Navy helicopter pilot, holds the Distinguished Flying Cross or pilot rescues under fire in North Vietnam. That's North Vietnam. He is a witness to what occurred that night. We have Richard Goss with us. He owns a fine woodworking business on Long Island. Had some private pilot experience, is an avid radio control airplane model flyer, has very sharp eyesight, and very special spatial awareness, which you must have to fly a model. Richard is a non-drinker. He was sitting on the West Hampton a Yacht Squadron's patio looking across Mauritius Bay to the Barrier Island. And he saw what he thought was a large firework launched from inland or from the island, climbing straight up, traveling straight out to sea, leveling off, and then making a hard left turn just before it exploded. So we have an aviation expert. We have two witnesses. And tonight you may hear the untold story of Flight 800. Let us first now go to William or Bill Donaldson. Welcome to the program.
2: Hi, Art. Glad to be on with you this evening.
1: Happy to have you. And we've got a lot to talk to you about, Mr. Donaldson. I skipped over your resume and did not include a very great deal of the detail of some of the jobs you've had. But basically, since about 1958, you've been in aviation one way or the other.
2: Oh yeah, I've in fact I'm an Air Force brat. My father, I grew up with Air Force fighter pilots before I ever even joined the Navy. So probably 50 years of my life has been pretty totally immersed in tactical aviation.
1: Okay, we're going to have a lot of detail from you about the Flight 800 business, but I think we should lead the show with two people who actually saw what happened. And I've got them on the line, and I'm going to see if we can bring them up right now. They are Richard Goss and Major Fred Myers. Major Myers, are you there? Hello, Major Myers. Okay, I can barely hear you for some reason. Richard Goss, are you there?
3: Yes, I am. I'm here.
1: Okay, we appear to have a problem.
3: Maybe not. How's that?
1: Much better. Much better. Is that Major Myers?
3: Yes, sir.
1: What happened?
3: I just had two phones on the same line.
1: Oh, I see. No, you can't do that. All right. Very good. What I think I would like to do, Mr. Donaldson, is to let you ask these gentlemen what they saw.
2: Okay. That's probably, that'll work pretty well. Fred Myers and I are sort of kindred spirits because we were in Vietnam at about the same time. Fred, why don't you go ahead and just go through what you were doing and what you saw, and we'll go from there.
3: All right. Interrupt me if I get too verbose. I was up on a routine evening training flight, actually just completing a series of mandatory monthly requirements, waiting for the sun to go down before we flew a night vision goggle air refueling mission, lights out air refueling.
1: What were you flying?
3: I was flying an H-60 Black Hawk helicopter. And
1: okay.
3: I was scanning the area in the front of and to the right of the aircraft because my co-pilot was flying an instrument approach, and he was heads down in the cockpit. In other words, his concentration, his eyes were on the gauges. He wasn't looking out for possible traffic that would collide with us. And we were at the near the end of the glide slope on this instrument approach when the tower called out, giving another aircraft clearance to land on my runway. So I immediately looked out in front of me to see where that traffic was. I couldn't see it, but as I was scanning the horizon, looking for this traffic, I saw a streak of light, which I've described many times, and I've described it as being similar in speed and trajectory of a shooting star, except that it was broad daylight and the streak was red-orange in color. But it was moving from my left center to my further left. It was almost horizontal, but had a gently descending curve.
1: Major, you rescued people in North Vietnam. You've seen missiles.
3: Yes, sir.
1: You know what missiles look like.
3: Yes, sir.
1: Is that what this looked like?
3: It could have been, but nothing at the moment in my head said, clicked and said, this is missile, for a couple of reasons. Certainly I wasn't looking for a missile.
1: Obviously, yes.
3: And number two, the missiles I'd seen fired in Vietnam normally had erratic flight paths. They don't describe or did not describe a smooth arc in the air.
2: Now, Fred, to butt in a little bit, that's true. Most smaller anti-aircraft missiles are very erratic in flight, and it's something that every combat pilot would recognize. But we should realize that there are many missiles in various inventories that have rock-solid trajectories, and Fred may not have seen one of those in flight.
3: Well, so, I had seen SAM-1s, and they were pretty old logs, telephone pole-type runs. But there was nothing about this that was unique and said to be, this is a missile. So I can't make that determination that it absolutely was a missile, because it could have been a number of other things.
1: All right, Major, where were you specifically in the air on this Black Hawk when you saw this? Where were you?
3: All right, I was 200 feet in the air on the northeast end of a runway that faces southwest. So I was looking right straight down the runway and over the extended center line of the runway right at this streak of light. It was right in front of me. It was at a good distance, somewhere between 10 and 15 miles, and probably, I had estimated at the time, somewhere around 10,000 feet, although it's very difficult to estimate altitude at that distance. The streak of light lasted for 3 to 5 seconds. Then it stopped for somewhere around a second. And then immediately to my left, at the end of what would have been the trajectory of that same streak of light and at that speed, in other words, so that I made a conclusion that what I saw had come from the streak of light. Although the streak of light had stopped, then just about a second later, further to the left and on approximately the same line, I saw an explosion, high-velocity explosion, looked for all the world to me like ordnance.
1: Like a warhead. In other words, this would not have been the main body explosion of the fuel tank of Flight 800. This would have been a sharp ordnance type explosion.
3: That's exactly correct.
1: All right, you were in a Black Hawk, Major. I was just up in Alaska and was in a Black Hawk, and I'm aware of particularly the rescue types equipment. You have a lot of heat sensing equipment on board, as well as radar and so forth. Were you able to detect anything on instruments?
3: No. Now, we didn't have the we have forward-looking infrared radar, which is a heat-seeking depicting equipment. We did not have it energized at the time. It's normal to wait until after sunset to energize that equipment.
1: Sure.
3: And it has a cool-down period. We also have night vision goggles, which we have attached to our helmets, but we have them flipped up above the helmet so that they're not impeding our vision.
1: Understood.
3: And they were off. So at this point, we're strictly what do we call a Mark I eyeball. We're flying on our normal vision in broad daylight on a beautiful evening with practically no clouds in the sky, just a very slight haze or scud layer that was more visible lower down than it was at 200 feet. At 200 feet, the visibility was excellent.
1: Major, the CIA and the FBI have suggested that what people thought they saw and what they thought, that, you know, they're calling a missile, people like you, Major, who should know what you see, in fact, didn't see that at all. What they saw was fuel trailing from Flight 800 that appeared to be a streak of light. Can you address that?
3: Well, that's pure fabrication. What these
1: really?
3: What's going on in the FBI? I don't know. But after the event, I talked to several people whom I've known for 10 or 15 years, who are early middle age, 40s and 50s,
1: mm-hmm.
3: good eyesight. Highly reputable people, professional people, who told me that they had, by accident, seen something, and they had seen what they described, being civilians, they described it as a Roman candle or a rocket
1: mm-hmm.
3: going up from the horizon, and there's no doubt in their mind that it was going up and not coming down. None.
2: And Art, this is Bill here, the critical point here in an investigation is that when Richard comes on here shortly, what he saw and what Fred Meyer saw, when you draw the line on the bearing line, they cross about 3 miles offshore, and they cross correlate with other people up and down the beach. So the first sight of what appears to have been a missile, there are a whole lot of people that don't know each other at all that point to exactly the same place in the sky. And it was well inland of the track of the aircraft.
1: Major, were you interviewed by the FBI?
3: I was. This happened on a Wednesday evening.
1: Yes.
3: And on a Friday afternoon, I sought them out at the East Mauritius Coast Guard Station.
1: Oh, you actually went to them. Major, hold on. Everybody hold on. We're at the bottom of the hour, and we'll pick up on that point when we come back tonight. Flight 800, as Paul would say, the rest of the story. This is Coast to Coast AM. All right, we're talking about Flight 800. And we have with us right now Major Fred Myers. Major Myers was in a Black Hawk helicopter at about 200 feet when he saw a streak of light and then what he describes as an ordnance explosion at an estimated 10,000 feet altitude. Now, again, an ordnance explosion means a weapon exploding, not a center fuel tank exploding. Everybody's back on the air again. Major, I asked you, Did the FBI interview you, and you said you went to them?
3: That's correct. I sought the FBI out on two occasions. They never came to me. And on the Friday after the accident, which would have been the 19th of July, 96, I went to the FBI trailer at the East Merges Coast Guard Station.
1: Yes, sir.
3: Knocked on the door, told them who I was, and asked them if they would like to take a statement from me. They seemed surprised, sort of caught off guard. They assigned two agents. I sat down in a room. One of the agents pulled out a little 2.5 by 4 inch spiral notebook out of his back pocket and a pen. And I spoke to them for approximately 4 minutes. They asked no questions. He took a couple of notes. And they said, thank you very much, and I left.
2: And, Art, let me tell you something. He's not the only one that happened to. There's an inverted process here. If you didn't see anything, they wanted to talk to you. If you saw something very specific, they didn't seem to be too interested.
1: Well, we'll get into that later. Major Myers, you said you went to them twice, so you did not hear back from them. I take it at some point you said, what the hell's going on, went back again? Is that?
3: Well, actually, there was a meeting approximately 2 weeks later. My co-pilot was very dissatisfied with the fact that the FBI had not interviewed anybody in the crew, and had not taken any of the actions that he thought were appropriate. Now, I'm not making any judgment on that, but he asked us to get together one more time, and we did. And during that meeting, I told, I think that was also on a Friday, maybe it was just 1 week later.
1: Yeah.
3: I told the rest of the crew about a recurring dream I'd had, which concerned one portion of our flight that night when we were approaching the fireball as it was already in the water. I had told Chris, who was at the controls, to slow the helicopter down to prevent us from flying under some debris that was still falling from the sky. Mm-hmm. And I had a picture in my mind's eye of that debris falling, and I saw that same picture over and over again, and it disturbed my sleep, kept me up for a week. Took about a week, and the dream worked its way out, and I could recognize what I was looking at in the dream. And I don't want to go into that, but at any rate, at that point, we called the FBI again, and I told them I had additional information that I thought would be helpful to them, and they sent two agents to the public affairs office's house. The unit TAO lived in Santa Mariches, right near the Coast Guard station. So they sent two agents up to talk to me. I talked to these two agents for about 15 or 20 minutes. They took notes, and they said thank you very much and left. That was the last interview I had one-on-one with anybody in the FBI. Sometime later, probably about 2 weeks later, I gave a briefing to members of my own unit, the commanders of my own unit. There was an FBI agent present at that briefing. He asked no questions that I recall. 6 months later, I had my first and only interview with the NTSB, and there was an FBI agent present at that meeting. That lasted approximately 15 minutes, and he asked no questions then. And that's my total experience with the FBI.

0: Now, from the Kingdom of Nye, more Coast to Coast AM with Art Bell. Here again is Art.
1: Major, since you were flying a National Guard helicopter, would you have been aware of any military exercises, live fire military exercises, going on in the area?
2: Not necessarily.
1: All right.
2: It's a gray area. Now, we were scheduled to fly on an air refueling route. Now, what this is a direct course and speed and altitude. They're all predetermined. They're filed with the local air route traffic control of the Federal Aviation. They know that we're going to be flying approximately 2 miles south of the beach on a course parallel to the beach at an altitude, a preset altitude.
1: So, in other words, had there been something going on, if they had not viewed it as a possible conflict to your flight plan, you might not have been notified.
2: Might not, because if it were happening in the, if it were a Navy exercise in Whiskey 106, 10 miles south of the beach, and we're only planning to be 2 miles south of the beach, they probably would not have noticed.
1: All right. Major, I think that we've got as much from you as we can have, except I just want to ask one more question. The most explosive, no pun intended, part of your testimony is that you saw a high explosive ordnance, a detonation. How certain are you that's what it was?
2: Look, I just look back on 25 years' experience in the air, and that's I can say that just give it the duck test. My old buddy John Sununu, if it looks like a duck, if it flies like a duck, it's probably a duck. And what I saw looked to me, for all the world, like an ordnance explosion. I don't know what else looks like that. I might also comment that about a second and a half to 2 seconds after that ordnance explosion, there was a second high-velocity explosion of brilliant white light, like nothing I had recall having seen before or since. And then about 2 seconds or 3 seconds after that, there came the petrochemical explosion, which was the fuel burning.
1: And that would have been a probably bright orange type.
2: Red orange, mottled color, a lot of black, a lot of mottled color, and grew to this huge fireball. But the point being, there were two high-velocity explosions before the fuel explosion.
1: Very clear. Major, I want to thank you. Bill, do you have anything else that we've missed that we should ask?
3: No, there's one point about that bright white light. Fred is not the only one that saw that, and that is a characteristic of high-velocity fragment penetration of aluminum. I'll give you a brilliant white flash, like almost like a flash bulb. It's one of the collateral things that can happen with a warhead detonation.
1: Warhead. All right. Major, I want to thank you for being with us this evening, and I wish you luck, my friend.
2: Thank you.
1: Take care. All right, that is Major Fred Myers. We'll now turn our attention to Richard Goss. Richard Goss, again, owns a business on Long Island. He is a witness to this event as well. Are you there, Richard?
4: Yes, sir.
1: All right. Please lead us through what you know and what you saw.
4: Yeah, that evening, I belong to that West Hampton Yacht Squadron. And the West Hampton Yacht Squadron faces south, you know, the back porch on it. And that particular Wednesday evening, we have an informal sunfish race, and that's followed by a porch dinner. And that dinner, you bring your own food, and, you know, you have a little barbecue in the back, and then, you know, we gather there on the back porch, and it faces Mauritius Bay and the Barrier Beach Dune Road.
1: Yes, sir.
4: And we had just finished up our Wednesday race. I raced in that particular race, and, you know, we finished stowing our boats and, you know, putting our sails away, and I had just walked up onto the back porch and sat down at the table that some of my friends were at. And, you know, I was looking out over the bay, you know, just relaxing from, you know, just this mild race. We were having this beautiful evening, very clear, you know, light wind, light to moderate wind. And, you know, just happened to look out over the bay, and there was, you know, a little conversation. And then, you know, out of the corner of my eye came a, you know, I saw like a flare coming up, you know, toward the Barrier Beach area.
1: Now, is there any doubt at all about whether what you saw was going up or down?
4: Oh, it was definitely going up.
1: It was definitely going up.
4: Definitely going up.
1: And it looked like a flare going up.
4: It looked like a flare, and then, you know, it drew attention to a couple other people, and they said, you know, someone even mentioned, hey, look at the firework. And we all thought it was a firework, at least I did. Now I'm just pleasantly watching this bright, you know, red, pink, you know, flare.
1: All right. Could you see, Richard, anything beyond the light itself? In other words, could you make out any substance to anything at all beyond the light?
4: No, it was so bright, you know, and it was the typical look of a firework.
1: Okay.
4: Coming, you know, going
1: sure.
4: up.
1: We all know what they look like. All right.
4: And you know that light travels quite high up before it reaches its peak, and that's exactly what I saw. And then as it reached its peak, it sort of leveled out. And then the strangest part was it took a sharp veer left, and it was horizontal. You know, it moved horizontal at that point. And it was only a second or two later that I saw the massive, you know, explosion in the sky.
1: All right, again, Richard, the CIA and others have said that witnesses like yourself who saw things like you're describing to us right now, were in fact seeing fuel trailing from the explosion of the of Flight 800, and that, in fact, it was not going up. It was going down, and it was an optical illusion. What do you say? What do you say?
4: One hell of an optical illusion. I can't see that possible at all. I mean, it was...
1: All right. Let me try this out. You saw this thing rising, this light, which you thought was a flare, and it rose to a great altitude, and then you said took a turn. Now, a flare might go up and then in a trajectory might begin down again. That's not what you're talking about. You're talking about a horizontal turn that you saw. Is that correct?
4: Definitely.
3: And, Richard, you might give them a feeling of how fast this thing was moving. Moving up quickly, or did it appear to be going away from you?
4: Oh, yeah. It was very, you know, it was very fast. And, you know, it faster than a firework climbing. And then I could see that when it reached its peak, it was definitely traveling away. You know, the flare was getting smaller, and then it took the sharp left, and you could see the smoke trail, sharp left.
1: Then you could see a smoke trail.
4: And then there wasn't the explosion.
1: Then an explosion. Did you see, you heard the major describe what he firmly concludes is a high ordnance explosion, not the kind of explosion that followed with the center fuel tank or the fuel tanks exploding, the fuel in Flight 800 exploding, which is like a fireball.
4: Mm-hmm.
1: When you say you saw an explosion, what did you see precisely?
4: I saw the large fireball at that point, and then about a second after that, there was a second explosion off to the side, off to the left side. As that fireball started to come down, the original fireball, there was a second explosion.
1: Bill, even if we were to buy into the explanation that it was trailing fuel that was on fire, Is there any way you could imagine that the trailing fuel would have taken a sharp left-hand turn?
3: Oh, no. It's what Richard describes is the perfect layman's description of a missile engagement.
1: Mm-hmm.
3: When I talked to him out there, we went out to the yacht club, and I took bearing lines, precise bearing lines from his position. I even photographed that site later. And when I cross it to these other people up and down 11 miles of beach, they all saw essentially the same thing. They saw something going vertically rapidly and then appear to level, go outbound. And Richard's probably the closest one of the witnesses I've talked to the actual launch, because it looks like, even though he thought it went from the barrier island as a fireworks, it probably was a missile about another 3 nautical miles offshore. And a much bigger vehicle than a flare or a fireworks, and I've got lots of stuff we can talk to later.
1: Of course, yes, of course. Richard, did you go to the FBI?
4: They came to me.
1: They came to you.
4: Yes.
1: And what was the nature of the interrogation or the investigation? What did they ask you? What did you perceive of their attitude?
4: Their attitude when they there were two agents that interviewed me, their attitude was they were very surprised at the viewpoint that I had, and they were very excited about what I had seen initially. And this was the first time I've heard Mr. Myers, and he was describing the notepad, the small notepad.
1: Yes.
4: Know, out of the back pocket, and that's exactly what they used, and all they used was the same, was that same type of notepad and pen, and they jotted down a few things, and the interview was 4 or 5 minutes.
1: 4 or 5 minutes.
4: And they, one peeled off, and he was speaking on a cellular phone in the background, and that was about it.
1: Was that the only interview the FBI held with you, or did they come back?
4: They came back a second time.
1: And then?
4: Very little excitement this time. It was just sort of a follow-up, and they looked.
1: So something, it was like something had changed?
4: It was definitely like something had changed, and I just couldn't believe it, and that was it. It was no excitement, no anything after that. And then a third time they had called me on my cell phone in my truck and given me a over-the-phone interview. And that was it.
1: Would you characterize their investigation as one that initially the agents were very interested in, and then in the both follow-ups you've described, they suddenly had, comparatively, a great disinterest in what you had to say?
4: A disinterest in, yeah, I would say that would be accurate.
1: You're not a drinker?
4: No, sir.
1: You don't take drugs?
4: No, sir.
1: You're sure of what you saw?
4: Absolutely.
1: When you saw the CIA's description of what occurred and you heard the conclusion of mechanical failure on Flight 800, how did that hit you?
4: You know, best described, looked down at the ground and shook my head. You know, I couldn't believe it. And the cartoon of...
1: The CIA cartoon.
4: Yeah, the CIA cartoon of... That best describes it as a cartoon, and it was a joke.
1: That isn't what happened.
4: No.
1: Richard, I want to thank you for joining us this evening. We are going to proceed your... as a matter of fact, I think I just spent a longer period of time with you by several times than the FBI apparently spent with you.
4: Absolutely.
1: So I want to thank you, and we will continue with Bill Donaldson after the break. Richard, Again, thank you for being here.
4: Thank you.
1: Good night. All right, that's Richard Goss. And when we come back, we will get into the technical details of what Bill Donaldson thinks occurred on Flight 800. So I suggest you stay with me if you want to hear the other side of the story of that tragedy. I'm Art Bell. This is Coast to Coast AM.

0: To talk with Art Bell from west of the Rockies, including Montana, Wyoming, Colorado, and New Mexico, dial 1-800-618-8255. That's 1-800-618-8255. Now again, here's Art.
1: Once again, good morning. We're dealing tonight with the Flight 800 disaster or criminal act. You determine that for yourself. In this last hour, we heard from Major Fred Myers, who personally witnessed what he describes as a high explosive ordnance detonation, a streak of light, and then a high ordnance detonation. He viewed this from a Black Hawk helicopter about 200 feet in the air. So he is a witness to what occurred. Now, that doesn't sound like an overheated fuel tank exploding to me. It sounds like a witness, a well-experienced, who has seen missiles, rescued pilots in North Vietnam, and saw all this from his Black Hawk. Then we heard from Richard Goss, a Long Island resident, well-trained, who also saw something rise from the ground without question to a high altitude, take a sharp left-hand turn. Then he, too, saw an explosion. Two eyewitnesses to what occurred with respect to Flight 800, not at all consistent with the CIA cartoon representation or graphic illustration of what they have concluded occurred with Flight 800. In a minute, William S. Bill, if you will, Donaldson, and I'll give you an idea once again of who you're about to hear from so you understand the significance of what he's about to say. When 230 people died suddenly near Long Island, New York, Flight 800 bound for Paris. An accident? You decide for yourself as the evening progresses. All right, I want you to understand who you're about to hear. William S. Donaldson, Bill Donaldson, we'll call him, from 1962 through 5, was a naval aviation cadet at the University of Maryland. 65 through 7 was designated naval aviator and commissioned. 1968 through 70 was an A-4 attack pilot and a line division officer who flew 89 combat missions in Southeast Asia, both North and South Vietnam, as well as Laos, where, of course, we never flew. Ran a line division of 40 men, 16 A-4C aircraft on the flight deck, and qualified as combat section and division flight leader. 70 through 72 was advanced jet flight instructor / line division officer, directed line division of 190 men, 3 officers, and 70 TA-4 and F-9 aircraft. He was then 72 through 74 assistant air operations CCA officer, though most junior of 6 officers then assigned to air operations, one of 2 fully qualified day-night in air ops hot seat, directed a division of 27 air controllers, best in the fleet. Division achieved perfect score in competitive exercise, resulting in the USS Forrestal winning the Battle E for operations. 74 through 77 was an A-4 US-2 pilot maintenance officer, directed the aircraft maintenance department there, named the best of 11 in the air wing. 1978 through 80 was an A-6 attack pilot and safety officer, qualified air wing Alpha Strike leader, managed the safety program for deployed A-6 squadron, ran quality assurance program. 1980, an air operations officer planned and executed air operations for Joint Exercise Operation Solid Shield 80, supervised a staff of 8 officers and controlled the air war, 350 combat air sorties from Joint Command Post Key West. 80 through 83 was a safety officer, managed aviation safety program for Air Wing's 3 squadrons, 120 aircraft, 300 pilots, exercised oversight of all mishap investigations, kind of like what the NTSB does, discovered a cause of a series of out-of-control mishaps. 84 through 87 was a nuclear plans officer, formulated contingency war plans for use of nuclear weapons in NATO, and represented the 6th Fleet to NATO headquarters in Belgium, exercised and certified each carrier battle group in conventional and nuclear operations. 87 through 91 was a chief staff officer, supervised 90 member staff, oversaw $75 million budget, 4 subordinate commands, and 5 major contractors, was reporting custodian for 122 jet aircraft, responsible for all operational, administrative, safety, personal, legal, and aircraft maintenance matters. A 91 through 92 was a military expert on a council which executed a 45-minute presentation to 3 members of the Presidential Commission on Base Closures, you'll recall that, cited by the chairman as the best he had seen.
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1: Of honor. I don't want to make a nickel out of this, and I don't plan to.
2: You haven't written a book. They're not doing a movie. Nothing like that.
1: I mean, that's not the program. Let me explain how I got what started this.
2: Yes, please.
1: I knew we were in trouble. We as a country on this thing when the chairman of the National Transportation Safety Board, a fellow by the name of Jim Hall, back in April. Put an article in the Wall Street Journal that basically said that set the predicate for what they're doing now. He said the title of the article was, "It Wasn't a Missile." And his justification was that the centerline tank had spontaneously exploded.
2: Yes.
1: Now, if your listeners don't pick up anything at all that I say, this is a key and it should open their eyes here. In the entire history of United States civil jet aviation, dating back over 30 years.
2: Yes, sir.
1: Every one of these aircraft that the U.S. has ever built, these airliners, all are basically have the same fuel design that the 747 Flight 800 had. And they all use empty or near-empty center wing tanks at one point or another, depending on what routes they fly.
2: Why? Maybe you can help me out right now. This was an aircraft headed from New York to Paris.
1: Right.
2: That's a 3,000-mile, roughly, journey, I think, across the Atlantic.
1: Right.
2: Would it be a normal thing on such a flight to have that center fuel tank empty or nearly empty?
1: Yes. And the reason the answer is yes is because of the in the northern hemisphere, when you're flying east to west, you're fighting a headwind. In other words, from Paris to New York, for instance, you might have a 100-knot headwind at above 30,000 feet.
2: Mm-hmm.
1: So when they're coming from Paris to New York, for instance, they need every bit of fuel they've got. But when they turn around and go the other way from New York back to Paris, you've got this tremendous tailwind that's operating the whole time you're in flight. So, in effect, if you filled that center tank up when you left Kennedy, you'd be hauling 80,000 pounds or more of dead weight. And that's really not safe. You don't want to land with that extra weight, especially when it's fuel in an airplane.
2: I appreciate that answer because I've heard many talkos say it was insane to imagine the center fuel tank would have been empty on that long a journey, but that certainly explains it. Would there have been some fuel in that tank?
1: Right. There was approximately, they're saying now 50 to 100 gallons. You're talking about an immense tank. Its measurements are 20 feet by 20 feet by 6 feet tall, roughly.
2: Yes, sir.
1: And you'd have about a half an inch, 50 gallons of, well, 100 gallons would be about a half inch, a little over a half inch of fuel in the bottom. Now, here's what I wanted to finish saying here, that in the whole history of airliners built in the United States, their entire history of flight, there has never been in history a spontaneous fuel tank explosion in any tank, not just the center wing tank. That adds up conservatively to 150,000 years plus of flight time. And now, here we had, back in April, we had the chairman of the NTSB saying up front, well, we solved the problem. We just had a spontaneous explosion in a tank. Okay, to me, that got my attention. That's what got me involved in this. I knew it was probably absolute BS. And I went ahead and I ordered the fuels manual, and I studied it, and I found out right off the get-go what I really already knew from my military experience. The fuel that was in the airplane is called Jet A1, and it's universally used around the world now. It was created by American Fuels Technology. That fuel is extremely safe. And Art, I want to tell you something. I mean, I've done this. I've even made a videotape and took it up to Congress and showed it to them. You can take the biggest, I actually used two big matches, like long matches, like you'd use to light a fire at a fire.

0: you can light the matches, and you can just slowly immerse the lit match into the surface of that fuel, and it'll go out. And it'll go out all the way, and you can heat the fuel all the way up to 127 degrees, actually 126 degrees, and it'll still go out. At 127 degrees, you'll get a slow fire will propagate across the surface of the fuel.
1: A slow fire?
0: Yeah. In other words, and this is really what the Aviation Fuels Manual tells you when you get into the technical side, and I don't want to go too far afield there, but the bottom line is this. What I discovered is that at the temperatures, the normal operating temperatures of that fuel in that aircraft, and remember, at the altitude that was at, the temperature was 21 degrees Fahrenheit.
1: Understood.
0: Okay, now, you could hold a barbecue in the fuel tank and dump your hot coals into that fuel, and they'd go out. All right? So here we have the lead safety agency in the United States, the political head of that agency, telling the whole world that we have dangerous fumes in fuel tanks, and it's absolute nonsense. And Congress has put them on, has put the pressure on. They've farmed out all kinds of testing to Caltech and some other people, and they wouldn't answer the question: what was the temperature in the centerline tank?
1: The conclusion was the center tank spontaneously blew up, then why has there not been great directives from the NTSB regarding changes in the center fuel tank configuration?
0: I've got several letters, I think you've got them, that we sent back and forth between Mr. Hall and myself.
1: But yes, sir.
0: That was my very point, that if you have the NTSB, if they really thought that there was a severe hazard to flight safety, then they have a fiduciary duty to the flying public to immediately put in a safety fix, if you will. Now, I knew from my experience as maintenance officer and safety officer that every aircraft for engineering and just regular maintenance purposes, all of these tanks have low point drains. And I knew that that you could get a fuel sample out of that tank in almost no time. So after we sent the questions to Mr. Hall, they absolutely wouldn't answer the temperature question. I went up to New York.
1: Mr. Hall is
0: the head of the National Transportation Safety Board.
1: All right. So you went to New York.
0: Went to New York. Got an airline. I can't name which one because it'll get them in trouble with the NTSB. But had one of their 747s that was turning around, going back to Europe, exactly like Flight 800 was.
1: Mm-hmm.
0: I went ahead and had them pull a sample out of that tank. It took all of 2 minutes. All you do is pop a little access door in the bottom of the wing. You stick about a 4-foot hollow tube up there and press on a spring-loaded valve on the bottom of the tank. The fuel goes into the tube, into the container at the bottom of the tube. Then I had them pour it into a thermos that I had rigged to take the temperature out of. I took the temperature, and the fuel was exactly 1 degree warmer than the ambient air. It was 69 degrees, and it was 68 in the ambient air at the time.
1: All right. Now, I've heard claims that the air conditioning units on Flight 800 or all 747s are located below this fuel tank, and that these 747, Flight 800, had been sitting on the ground.
0: Right.
1: And the theory was that the center fuel tank had been heated by these compressors, I guess, running.
0: Right.
1: And to a temperature that finally caused an explosion. Is there any way that could have happened?
0: No.
1: No?
0: And the reason is that when that aircraft was certified 30-some years ago, they go into unbelievable depth into testing, okay, number one. And when they do that, they create documents that go to maintenance people, and they create documents that go to pilots. And the document that goes to pilots specifically says, due to the testing that was done 30-some years ago, that extended, meaning long periods of time, of air conditioning unit operation on the ground may raise the temperature 10 to 20 degrees Fahrenheit in the center wing tank.
1: From the ambient.
0: Right. Okay. Now, what I found out when I did that little simple 2-minute test, it cost me about $15 for a thermos and a thermometer.
1: Sure.
0: The NTSB has spent millions on instrumenting airplanes and flying them around, and they still won't answer the question: what's the temperature in the tank? Okay, and they're sticking to this thing like glue to something, and they won't give it up. But they're in trouble because I just can't imagine that there's any way to fabricate an answer here. But here's the bottom line. What the fuels manual tells you is there's something there that tells you, that gives you the answer to what happened to Flight 800. And that is this. The tank did explode. There's no question that the centerline tank exploded. There was an overpressure event that was a fuel air event in the tank.
1: Mm-hmm.
0: Now, I've just spent 10 minutes saying that can't happen. Well, there is a way that it can happen. Anytime the tank is subjected to a severe amount of energy, for instance, if the aircraft is involved in a mid-air collision with another airplane, or it crashes on the ground, or even hits the water, what happens to the fuel in the tank is it's slammed against the walls, especially an empty tank like that, and the fuel is misted into the atmosphere. Misted fuel can explode. All you need is the spark, okay? And it can explode, even the safe fuel, at very low temperatures compared to a stable tank.
1: But again, let us be clear. Under normal flight conditions, even ascending, an airplane under power ascending, going through 10 to 13,000 feet, there would be no way under those conditions that you would get fuel misting in that center tank?
0: No. What the graphs show you in the fuels manual is basically, they show you what you could do. For instance, instead of a 747, we're talking about an F-15, for instance.
1: Sure.
0: And it does a lot of aggressive acrobatics.
1: Sure.
0: Then there is an agitated tank figure that drops the temperature about 50 degrees.
1: Okay. But that would not be the case with a 747.
0: No, I've
1: climbed.
0: Never been on a 747 when they pulled any loops or rolls.
1: All right, Bill. Hold tight. We're at the bottom of the hour. Take a break, and we'll be right back. Listen carefully, folks. Listen very carefully tonight as you decide what really happened to Flight 800. I'm Art Bell, and from the high desert, this is Coast to Coast AM.

0: Once again, William Donaldson, Bill Donaldson. Mr. Donaldson, in your considerable expert opinion, what did bring down Flight 800?
1: Well, jumping to the bottom line, I think that the highest probability by far is a missile engagement with external warhead detonation well outside the hull of a relatively large missile.
0: In other words, a proximity detonation.
1: Right, and most people, you know, don't have a lot of technical knowledge about this stuff, but it's modern anti-aircraft weapons, missiles, are designed and are actually far more deadly if they use a proximity fuse and do detonate away from the hull of the aircraft.
0: Why? In other words, the NTSB and everybody else kept looking for a giant hole
1: right.
0: in the plane where a missile would have penetrated.
1: Well, not only that, but they were looking for... when you have a detonation that and the fireball actually touches the metal, you get deep metal pitting from the extremely high velocity gas from the detonation, and scouring, they call it, where the metal actually looks like it's like an orange peel or something.
0: Okay, they did not find that.
1: No, see that what they're doing is they're saying, well, we didn't find that, so therefore a missile or a bomb didn't happen here. Okay, and there is a gross fallacy with that. It's a, I don't know what a good metaphor would be, but for instance, some of the larger missiles that are in various inventories are designed to go off as far as 40 to 60 feet away or more away from the hull. And if that happens, what you'll get is penetration of the hull with extremely high velocity metal fragments. And depending on the orientation of the missile when it's approaching the aircraft, and I think, by the way, after going through, Richard Goss gave me a good lead, and I went two investigators that are inside this thing. I can't tell you who they are because it'd be in deep trouble. But there is a through hole that goes, enters at L2 door, just a little aft of L2 door, on the left side, the second door back on the left.
0: Yes, sir.
1: The 6-inch hole, piece of fragment went through and exited above the R2 door. And actually, if you look at photographs, you can see that there's a high-velocity penetration coming from the inside going through the structural member right above that door.
0: My God, now wait a minute. Okay. You're telling me, if I'm listening carefully and hearing this, that there was a large hole in a door... both entry hole and exit hole.
1: Right. That actually didn't go through the door, but it was in close proximity. In other words, we had an entry on the left side of the aircraft, just adjacent to and right next to a window, actually, of the L2 door on the left side. This large piece, it had to be at least 6 inches in diameter, went through the cabin and exited. Going through just above the R2 door. Now, that's critical because in the breakup sequence of the aircraft, one of the first major structures that came off the aircraft was the R2 door. And actually, it's the big piece that contains the door. And when that happened, it was the beginning of the nose coming off the aircraft, which happened very, very quickly.

0: From the Kingdom of Nye, across the country, around the world, and throughout the universe, this is Coast to Coast AM with Art Bell on the CBC Radio Network.
1: Mr. Donaldson, how could such a glaring piece of evidence, forensic evidence, not be reported? How could we not know about that until just now?
2: I'm not the guy that discovered it. The investigators told me, okay? I can see, I've got color photographs that show the exit hole, and it's clear as a bell to me, because that fragment hit one of the longitudinal stringers in the fuselage above that door with such force that it forced the stringer through the skin of the aircraft from the inside. Okay? It cuts, if you look at the photograph, you'll see what looks like a hatchet cut almost going from the inside out through the, just above that door. Now, I'm going to tell you some stuff that's a lot, that's even worse than that.
1: But before you do, again, I've got to ask you, these investigators that you spoke to, who told you this, who supplied you with the photograph or whatever,
2: right?
1: Why, sir, did this not get into the news? Why did this not become an integral part of the investigation? Why was it not reported, or if it was, why was it ignored?
2: Well, I assume it's the same reason that there's probably 20 or 30 other similar proofs, if you will, to use their vernacular, a criminal act. It's probably more like an act of war if it was terrorists or proxies for some other outfit. But the point is that in every one of these incidents that I see clearly with my experience, that it's proof of an engagement of a weapon, they find some way to, deny it or talk around it. And, you know, one of the most ridiculous things I've ever seen on television was Mr. Kallstrom the other morning in one of the morning shows. You know, he's telling this young lady that he was taking on tour around the hangar there with the wreckage in it. He said, well, we've done these missile tests, and we've proven it's not a missile. And he showed her what I'll call hit plates. When you do a test firing of a warhead at various ranges, you use aluminum sheets and so on and see what the damage is. Well, what he showed, I mean, I could have done that much damage with my 12-gauge shotgun from 15 yards away. And what they tested, obviously, were very small, like shoulder-fired weapons at a distance from the hip plates. And, you know, you've got relatively small holes, less than the size of your fist. What I'm talking about and what I know happened to that airplane was in a train wreck at 13,700 feet. There's no other way to explain it. The last 2 days, I've been meticulously grafting the debris field on graph paper.
1: Yes, sir.
2: I have the internal documents that were generated by the NTSB that shows precisely where every piece of metal went into the water. And I'm going to tell you that what they showed you in that CIA cartoon is a total fabrication. And when you study a debris field and do the ballistic geometry on that debris field, and I'm looking at something that's only 7,000 feet long. I'm looking at it's not broken into three distinct debris fields like they've been telling the public. They're saying that, you know, there's debris from the first explosion, and then the nose came off in one big piece and landed in a hole, and then further on the rest of the airplane crashed.
1: I saw the cartoon.
2: Okay, that didn't happen. Okay, there are two distinct debris fields, not three, and this is critical because that whole cartoon, the only way that they can get professionals to even swallow this line is if there was some kind of an explosion in the center wing tank would not be really very powerful, and it's hard for people to believe in the business that it would take the nose off the 747 to begin with. But what I'm going to tell you next indicates whatever that was far, far more powerful than anything that a center wing tank could do.
1: Go right ahead.
2: Okay. When you look at the debris field, what you do is you determine where the course of the aircraft, it was flying on a heading of 071 true at 13,700 feet when this event occurred. when the event happened, and what I'm going to say happened was a missile approaching from the left low front of the aircraft did a hard left turn. It was approaching almost perpendicular, slightly below the left wing, turned hard left and detonated in front of and below the left wing tip. The reason I say that is that there's debris in the first part of that debris field that should never be there if it was only a center wing tank explosion. That debris is wingtip antenna debris off the left. There's a HF antenna on each wing.
1: Yes, sir.
2: Wingtip. And there's a piece of that. It's in the very first beginning of the debris field. And then a little further on, you have the upper and lower outboard skin from the left wing. You know, how did that happen? And then, of course, the rest of the wing and the main part of the airplane goes another 6,000 feet before it, you know, goes into the water. So that's one indicator. Here's another indicator. When the event occurred, the aircraft didn't break up at the center wing tank first. The first big pieces that hit the water, there was one piece of the spar that came out of the center wing tank. I think that was a result of the secondary fuel explosion caused by the weapon going off. But the left forward cargo compartment, 16 feet in front of the center wing tank, a big piece of that came off first. And then a little further aft in that left compartment, lower left compartment, actually was blown from the left side of the aircraft over 2,000 feet to the right of the aircraft track, way, way out there. Okay.
1: Wow.
2: Now, and that's why I described it as more like a train wreck at altitude than it was a center wing tank explosion. You can't get a piece of the left cargo, left side of the fuselage of the airplane displaced 2,000 feet to the right of track with a center wing tank explosion that's in the center of the airplane.
1: Have you raised this issue with the NTSB?
2: No. You're hearing it for the first time, and this is a product of a detailed study in the last 2 days that I've been doing on this graft material. I was shocked when I saw this, because what it means is that within the first month, when they started putting this stuff together, that debris field is a perfect fingerprint for a massive explosion in the sky. It was not a center wing tank explosion only. That was a collateral result. Now, here's the other thing that's, I mean, I slow me down if I get too pumped up on this.
1: Go right ahead.
2: But the nose section that you see sort of, you know, tumbling off, falling down, looking like it's intact.
1: Yes.
2: That's a total fabrication. That nose section was blown to kingdom come. It came down not in one big piece, but it came down in groups of five. There were five sections of multiple pieces that hit the water. One of those pieces, groups of pieces, like six or eight pieces of fuselage, landed way, way off to the right, like 2,000 feet to the right of the track of the aircraft. Now, you know, they're telling you that this nose just kind of tumbled off and, it sort of broke off and fell on the water.
1: All right, for those who didn't see it, what I saw of this CIA cartoon or graphic representation of what occurred was the plane was going along, that it showed a large explosion. The front portion of the aircraft fell forward intact, while the airplane itself actually rose in altitude in this cartoon, and then, of course, came down in the fireball. That could not have happened?
2: No. Let me address the on the nose thing. What they're telling you, the reason they're saying that I think that it was intact and it just kind of fell on a hole there, is there's no way you can, with the application of physics and science, explain how that whole big giant piece of nose was shattered into five major subcomponents, and that some of them were blown so far off the course of the aircraft. It takes a tremendous amount of energy to do that. That's why I keep going back to it's like a train wreck. It's like a freight train hit this thing from the left side. Okay, that's what the debris field's saying. Now, the cartoon, the most absurd thing that I've ever seen in my life dealing with aviation was what the CIA put together there. That aircraft, with the nose, with all that gross tonnage of the nose coming off, will pitch up all right. It'll pitch up instantly to a 90-degree pitch up, and the airplane will immediately, the flat bottom of the wing will hit the wind, and the rest of the airplane starts to break up, and it's over. It's not going to climb 200 feet, much less, 3,000 feet.
1: Mm-hmm.
2: Remember, when the nose comes off, the throttle controls go with it. All the hydraulic lines are severed. The electrical lines are severed. Everything that's the pilot has going back to the engines is cut.
1: All right. Mr. Donaldson, Pierre Salinger, as you well know, stuck his neck way out and claimed he had evidence of a friendly fire missile accident.
2: Right.
1: All of a sudden, Pierre Salinger just sort of went away. People said he was duped, and he just sort of went away, and you don't hear any more about it.
2: Right.
1: Did Pierre Salinger have it wrong?
2: The short answer is yes, because what he did was he jumped to the conclusion that if it was a missile that shot it down, it had to have been a friendly fire incident. And the problem with that, and the problem with the book that was published along the same lines, stating the same thing, is that once the main media jumped on that and started trying to fact-check it,
1: mm-hmm.
2: and there are no facts that support any military activity of any significance that you could put your finger on. Now, there were some submarines that were operating within that area, but basically our submarines don't have those kind of weapons on board. And, I mean, I know from my own experience, I never seriously considered this once I talked to the chief of staff down at Air-Lant in Norfolk. I mean, I know the guy socially, and he said, hey, we had a cruiser about 130 miles out. They were coming home, and they were out of range. We just didn't have any assets in the area. There was a P-3 airborne in the area that shows up on the radar tapes and so on. But what I'm trying to say is, I mean, remember, I'm a naval officer. I mean, I'm in retirement as a regular officer. I could be recalled tomorrow if the commander-in-chief said he wanted to do that.
1: And after the show, you may be.
2: Yeah, I know, I've been thinking about it. But the point that I'm making is the fact that it wasn't the Navy that did it doesn't mean that there wasn't a missile fired.
1: I understand.
2: The physical facts tell me, almost without a shadow of a doubt, that, and I'm not even talking about all these eyewitnesses that I've interviewed here yet, but without a shadow of a doubt, there was a major event that was caused by a missile on that aircraft, and there may have been two. There are eyewitnesses that saw two launches, mm-hmm. and I think that one was launched vertically. That's the Goss saw that one, and so did Major Myers. But when you go further to the east, I had an eyewitness that I wanted to get on with you, but he's working early in the morning. He couldn't do it. But he was out at Quaig, Docker's restaurant, way, way up the beach, and he saw a missile going out at about a 45-degree angle, which we haven't talked about it yet, but the other pilot with Myers in that helo thought he saw a missile coming from the left. Myers saw one coming from the right.
1: That would have been his co-pilot?
2: Right. I haven't talked to him. He works, I guess, for one of the government agencies, and they basically told him to stay out of this. So,
1: Mr. Donaldson, you believe it was a terrorist missile or missiles that took this plane down?
2: Through logic, yes. I mean, I can't imagine that there really is anything else that could have been. There's a reason for this. In a way, it fits a fingerprint there because of the tactics that were used. What I'm getting as a firing position is about 4 nautical miles straight out from where Richard Goss was sitting there at the West Hampton Yacht Club. That puts it about 3 nautical miles offshore. And the reason I could find that is, and unlike their testimony of the way the FBI did the investigation, I went up there with GPS satellite equipment and ran these people down, went out to the site that they were at, took Bering Line information to where they first saw a flare or missile on the surface, took that bearing and put it on a put it on charts. And I've got Suffolk County police reports from all up and down the you know, the coast, and almost to a T, all these people saw something very close to the beach being launched. In fact, I got witnesses that are 60 years old that thought that the stuff came right off the beach itself, and they were on the backside of the barrier beach, and they go running, huffing and puffing over the sand dune to look down and see where the heck this damn thing came from.
1: At what altitude was that plane when the described high detonation explosion occurred?
2: Well, you know, I'm saying it was at 13,700 feet. I've watched the radar tape, and that's when the transponder went dead. It was indicating exactly 380 knots.
1: 13.5. What kind of missile could do that?
2: In my last letter to Mr. Hall, I pointed out a scenario where I picked one, and that's really all it is. I don't have physical evidence of the missile
1: fine. What did you pick?
2: Okay, I picked the Iranian AIM-54A Phoenix. That missile is weighs 985 pounds. It's got its own onboard terminal radar guidance system. In other words, once the missile's fired, it's totally all by itself.
1: Capable of reaching what altitude, Mr. Donaldson?
2: That missile could reach 100,000 feet.
1: 100,000 feet. All right, Mr. Donaldson, stand by. We're at the top of the hour when we come back. Shortly, we're going to try to get the phone lines open. I'm Art Bell. This is Coast to Coast AM.

0: to the Kingdom of Nye. 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
1: Back now to Bill Donaldson. Bill, welcome back. Here's a fact, Bill. Your guest, Mr. Donaldson, has not mentioned the numerous military aircraft that have exploded due to defects in their fuel tanks. In other words, KC-135s, B-52s. Some have exploded due to faulty fuel pumps. Is your guest positive that the air conditioning compressor on the 747 was not in any way defective? Defective air conditioners can run very hot.
2: Okay, let me. There's two answers to that question.
1: All right.
2: There's on record, there are three KC-135 explosions that were dating back 15 years or more. But you have to realize that the KC-135 is it's a Boeing 707 that is all fuel tank. It is loaded from nose to tail with high pressure pumps, and its mission is to transfer fuel to B-52s and
1: right.
2: other big aircraft in the Air Force.
1: Refueling, jet. Yes.
2: Right, air-to-air refueling. Now, the key to that is, and where it became very misleading when Mr. Hall presented that to Congress as an answer, that yes, there has been explosions. The difference is that all of those explosions, it took me 5 minutes to find this out when I called the Air Force Safety Center. Every one of those airplanes that blew up were fueled with JP-4. JP-4 was the old fuel that is just as volatile as the regular gasoline you put in your car.
1: Not like the JP-1.
2: No, the difference is like dynamite and fuel oil. I mean, there's a tremendous difference.
1: All right, end of that story. Second point was, are you sure the air compressor or the air conditioning compressor was not faulty and particularly hot?
2: Well, the straight answer to that is no. I don't think anybody could say that. Some of those packs were just about intact when they found them, and I have a very strong suspicion that if the NTSB could find anything that would support that idea, that it would be made known immediately.
1: You bet. The following from a pilot, the CIA tape shows the 747's nose breaking loose, yet the fuselage falls nose downward. As a pilot for 35 years, it seems more likely it would have been instantly tail heavy due to a major shift in the aircraft.
2: Center of gravity.
1: It's what he says here. Another CIA, FBI lie.
2: That's true.
1: Would you concur?
2: I just did.
1: Yeah, you
2: all
1: did.
2: Right, let me tell you something here. For those that don't know a lot about aerodynamics, there is a basic concept of an aircraft in flight, a regular conventionally designed airplane like the 747. When it's in flight, it's being held up by the lift that's generated on the wing, obviously. That's called the center of lift. And if you think of the airplane as a seesaw balancing across the center of lift, which is the wing, the tail plane is always pushing down to the aircraft is designed to be always a little bit nose heavy across the center of lift to give positive stability. Now, what the pilot's referring to, and he's 100% correct here, when you suddenly lose all of that gross tonnage in the front of the wing, virtually everything forward of the wing,
1: right.
2: That wing is lifting over 750,000 pounds right after takeoff like that. So now you've cut the seesaw in half, and the fulcrum of the seesaw is pushing up with 750,000 pounds of push-up. The tail is pushing down, trying to balance what used to be the nose that's no longer there. So you instantly get a snap on the airframe where it pitches right into the wind. And I can tell you from talking to the medical examiner, I don't want to get too graphic here, but almost everybody died instantly in the airplane from the violent, I guess the best way to call it is whiplash when that happened.
1: Mm-hmm. All right. I would like to take some calls, if we might. East of the Rockies, you're on the air with Bill Donaldson. Hello.
3: Hello. Am I on, Art?
1: Yes, sir. Where are you?
3: My name is Denny. I'm from the Philadelphia area.
1: Okay.
3: I'm on I drive a truck all night, Art. I think I have an interesting piece of information here. When this crash happened, the local radio station down here was receiving a lot of call-ins from people out of the New York area. And one in particular that stuck in my mind was a gentleman had just come in. He was very excited, and they were out on a party boat fishing. And he claimed that while they were out there fishing, that there was this particular trawler that had been zigzagging in and out of the party boats. And what was noticeable about it was it had no flag, no markings or lights on it. And it headed off into the distance after a little while, and they packed up and they were heading in. And he said that he saw a missile coming up from the general direction of where this boat was. And yeah, that's all I have to say.
1: But all right,
3: it always stuck in my mind. You know?
1: Bill, are you familiar with that report at all?
2: No. And the problem is that the only people that really have access to all of that are the police agencies up there and the FBI. And, you know, if it's like some of these other witnesses that I have interviewed, it seems like they sit on that stuff. I did interview Roland Penny, who was at sea when this thing happened. And he went right out to the crash site. And what he told me was he almost got run over by a tug pulling a barge with its lights off. So, you know, there was a lot of suspicious boat activity in the immediate area, and you have to understand that's a major shipping lane. Just like it's a, you know, just like it's an air corridor to Europe, it's a shipping corridor all up and down the East Coast and also offshore. So the amount of surface traffic is just horrendous. And I appreciate that input there from was it Denny?
1: Yes.
2: Yeah, that's a good tip. And you know, I wish I could track all these individuals down and get them on audio tape and put it all together, but it's kind of tough for one guy doing this.
1: Yes, it is. West of the Rockies, you're on the air with Bill Donaldson. Hello.
4: Yeah, hello.
1: Where are you, sir?
4: My name's Dave. I'm calling from Los Angeles.
1: All right.
4: With all the talk about it, it possibly having been a missile that took down the plane, who was on the plane? Could there have been someone on there that was,
2: I think
4: we had a congressman on there or something, right? Wasn't there someone from the government that was on the plane?
2: I think there were reports of that at first, but I don't think it panned out. The FBI, I know, did detailed, at least they claim that they've done detailed interviews of every passenger, family member, you know, family members of passengers, and, none of that has surfaced that there was a, and I really think this is too horrendous an event to blame on one passenger as a target, unless you were talking about somebody like a head of state or something.
1: All right. I realize that this is going to call for conjecture, but we are imagining tonight that the FBI, the CIA, the NTSB, and all of this investigation has been, in effect, muzzled, covered up. It's a lie. That's what you said a little while ago. To what end, Mr. Donaldson? To what end?
2: Well, here's if you put the event in the time sequence in history and when it happened, I can put a little conjecture on the table here that, if you remember, first of all, look back at this administration's history dealing with terrorism. We have the event in Saudi Arabia. There was a bombing where four or five service members died, and then the Khobar Towers where it was 19 or 20 or whatever it was.
1: Yes.
2: We did not respond. All we did was retreat from the Khobar Tower things. I'm talking about we as a country, as a military response.
1: Yes.
2: We moved those guys into the desert, okay? So, then, you know, you've got the Democratic Convention going down. All of a sudden, bang, Flight 800 goes in. There's hundreds, literally, of witnesses telling the police that they saw ascending flares. You know, you've heard it all.
1: Sure.
2: Okay. Immediately, now here's what I think as a military officer should have happened. What should have happened is that the Department of Defense should have been put on alert and should have been the lead in until they could determine that there was not a missile involved, okay? But instead, the White House put one of the closest friends of Al Gore, probably that he's got, Jim Hall, in the NTSB, the political leadership of the NTSB, in charge in almost apparent competition with the FBI. And that's where it went down. I honestly think that there was a directive probably from the White House that told them, no matter what you find, cool it until after the election, or at least until the election's in the bag. And I know that's a dreadful thing for somebody to say, but everything appears that way. And I say that because there's evidence of it. That one of the strangest things I've ever seen was the President of the United States signed a directive from the White House about the time Pierre Salinger went public with his allegation that withdrew Whistleblower Protection Act status for all the Navy personnel involved in the recovery process.
1: Why the hell would he do that?
2: And they even put it on the Internet, on the White House page, until somebody said, hey, what's that? And they jerked it. I mean, I got a copy of it from lawyers. But the key here is it was a ridiculous thing to do unless you don't understand the way the military works. I mean, on active duty, you're under the UCMJ, Uniform Code of Military Justice, and as long as the order that you're being given is a legal order, I mean, they can order those sailors not to talk to anybody, but as soon as one of them figured out it was a cover-up, under the UCMJ, you could actually violate the order and say, hey, this is wrong, it's morally wrong, and it's an illegal order, and I'm going to talk about it.
1: All right. Here's something else somebody would ask, and so I will ask. If it had been a terrorist act, terrorism is not much good unless you know that it's terrorism.
2: Right.
1: Now, most acts are followed by some claim of responsibility, usually accompanied with proof,
2: right?
1: Some sort of proof. Here we have, that I'm aware of, nothing of the sort. What good the terrorism unless you have terrified people, unless they have the knowledge that an act of terrorism has occurred? Why nobody taking claim?
2: Okay, there's a good answer to that. Number one, I'm not sure that there weren't claims. In fact, there was a hubbub of activity right after the event, within a day or two, that there'd been a prediction made by one of these groups of fundamentalists. They'd sent a communique to a newspaper, I think, in Egypt, and the White House immediately denied it had anything to do with Flight 800, which I thought was a little strange at the time. But let's say that they didn't take public credit. What you really got here is intimidation of the United States government. If governments very often do not tell the public what's going on in back-channel communications. In other
1: words,
2: true. All the stuff that happens between us and Israel and the Palestinian situation, about 99% of it is State Department. It's basically sealed from public view. The communications. There's no way for you and I to know that whoever did this did not make it explicitly clear to the government of the United States why it was done. And here's the terrifying thing to me, and one of the reasons I'm in this. The NTSB has created a scenario here where they've already warned the country, in fact the world, that there's a possibility that these center wing tanks can explode unexpectedly.
1: Yes.
2: Let's say we have a group that says, okay, if you don't cave in to Arafat or whatever demand is made, the demand du jour from that part of the world, we'll do it again. That's the biggest nightmare I can think of for a president of the United States.
1: Sure, we could, well, of course. And would it be made public? The answer is clearly no.
2: Right.
1: Clearly no. I took, exactly 1 week after Flight 800 went down, I flew out of Kennedy on a TWA 747 to Europe, and it was, believe me, white knuckle all the way until we were way up at cruising altitude. And at that point, there was tremendously increased security on the ground. I mean, they went through every little minutia, they looked at everything. And that has all sort of now gone away. Yes, there's a little increased security, but basically we're almost back to where we were before all this occurred. So what has been the sum total of our action with regard to this aircraft going down?
2: Well, I don't see any end. I see $70 million that they were real proud of. I don't know they were proud of it, but they were asked a question in that joint press conference when they announced the FBI was dropping out. But $70 million, and what's the end result? I mean, all I see is really a PR operation directed at the American people by the authorities, political authorities, and various departments in the government.
1: By our own government.
2: Right. And my personal belief is I've personally been involved in some of these things in the Mediterranean, dealing with these folks with military operations. And the one thing that I really believe in my heart, and that is that a strong forward presence and an immediate accountability, if, for instance, harken back to the Reagan situation with Gaddafi. President Reagan delivered one of the biggest air raids in history in a short one-day period on Libya.
1: That's right.
2: Based on the death of one American soldier in a cafe in Germany. He actually had intelligence that Libya was involved in a cafe bombing where one of our soldiers died. And he unleashed, I know because I was in 6th Fleet at the time, we had two carriers on full Alpha Strike strikes into what used to be Wheelis Air Force Base. We left that place in a total rubble. A lot of the effectiveness of what we did on that one raid was never reported because the access for the media in there was very limited. But
1: sure,
2: it was, believe me, from the point of view of a terrorist or a rogue state, when Ronald Reagan said something, they listened. I think we all need to learn that lesson every once in a while. We need strong presidents that will make, you prevent these things by being strong and ready.
1: And, of course, we have the even most recent fracas with Iraq with regard to inspections. Our inspectors were not allowed to inspect for the longest period of time while they were no doubt moving around whatever they wanted.
2: Sure.
1: Then we began to move a lot of military hardware, and Iraq said, okay, we give in. We give in completely. Come on back. They came back, and now they're not allowed to inspect, and we look like a great big paper tiger.
2: Right.
1: So you're well to point out the difference in administrations and the way they react to threat. All right. We're going to continue with Bill Donaldson as we discuss Flight 800. And we're going to try and discern when we come back where we should go, what we should do, or is it case closed? Here's the cartoon. Believe it or not, this is Coast to Coast AM. Back now to Bill Donaldson. Thanks for hanging in with us, Bill.
2: Oh, I've enjoyed it.
1: All right, a lot of calls here. A lot of people want to talk to you, so let's go to them. West of the Rockies, you're on the air with Bill Donaldson. Hello.
5: Hi, this is Ralph from Escondido. I'm an engineer, and I have a couple technical questions. It's
1: sure.
5: A great presentation. First, doesn't the Air Force use GN2, gaseous nitrogen, to passivate its empty fuel tanks to prevent sparks?
2: Yes.
5: Second, you mentioned that you thought the missile was an Iranian AIM XXX Phoenix missile.
1: No. He said he used that as an example of one that would have worked.
2: Right. But it is a real possibility of a threat. In other words, we sold the, when the Shah of Iran was still in power, he bought many F-14s from
5: from
2: production.
5: Yeah.
2: And we sold him the missile. That missile is an air-to-air missile, but it can be easily converted, relatively easily converted, to a surface firing missile, and in fact was considered by the Navy back in 70 to do that as a point defense weapon.
5: But it would have to be modified because, as you said, it's an over-the-horizon air-to-air missile. Is there any evidence that they have converted a Phoenix to ground-to-air?
2: Yeah, the problem is that we probably wouldn't get the evidence because it's relatively simple. What you have to do is take the launching rail off the aircraft, and there's a cooling system that goes to the seeker head on the missile that
5: That's
2: it
5: right.
2: would have to be taken off. But with about 500 pounds of hardware in the missile rail, you could bolt it to a superstructure of a small boat, and you have a deadly, I mean a really deadly anti-aircraft weapon.
5: Now, have you thought of taking this whole scenario to one of these forensic animators and making your own animation and flooding the country with it just the way the CIA did?
2: Well, yeah, but there are a few bucks involved, and I'm just a retired 05, you know, but...

0: From the Kingdom of Nye, Coast to Coast AM continues with Art Bell.
1: All right, you've gone to some members of Congress.
2: Yes, and I'm glad you brought that up. I forgot to talk about nitrogen and nerding, too. I'll get right back to that. But the members of Congress, the one that in particular that I talked to was Mr. Traficant from the 17th District of Ohio. He's a Democrat, but very keenly aware of this situation. And long story short, he interceded with the chairman of the House Subcommittee on Aviation, James Duncan from Tennessee.
1: Right.
2: And Congressman Duncan essentially assigned Congressman Traficant the duty to further investigate this mishap. So what I'm doing is whatever I'm able to come up with, I'm in almost daily communication with his chief of staff, and we're working the problem. And now back to nitrogen and the Air Force question. Now, that's a very good question, because it's one of the things that Mr. Hall surfaced as a solution to this. The problem is that the Air Force was not forced, but they went to the nitrogen inerting back when the military was using JP-4 in the Vietnam era. In those days, if you were going to land in, in South Vietnam there, Da Nang, any one of the Viet Cong happened to have a rifle loaded with tracers.
1: The magic bullet.
2: Exactly. One single tracer through a partially empty JP-4 tank, you do have volatile fumes in there, particularly when the fuel's cold and the airplane's descending. There's a window there where the golden BB could get you a whole big airplane.
1: Yeah.
2: And they decided to engineer around that with their C-5, and there may be some combat aircraft, too, that have nitrogen.
1: But again, with JP-1, which is what the TWA Flight 800 has.
2: Yeah, it's Jet A-1. It's
1: Jet A-1.
2: JP is a military...
1: A-1, all right.
2: Right.
1: There is no way.
2: No, there's no...
1: Short of, you said, an extreme trauma, as in shrapnel, for example, passing through the tank.
2: Or a shockwave from the bursting weapon.
1: Uh-huh.
2: When a high explosive goes off close to an aircraft, and I know from personal experience in North Vietnam, I had an 85 millimeter round go off probably 80 or 90 feet away from the aircraft, and I almost lost the filling out of my teeth. You know, it really, really rattles the airplane. And that, when I landed back aboard the Intrepid, I didn't have a single hole in the airplane. But believe me, it made me a believer in anti-aircraft ordnance.
1: So we're clear, with all of your expertise and all of your knowledge and all the work you've done on this thus far, you flat out declare the CIA depiction of what occurred and the conclusions that they have given to the American people to be flat out lies.
2: Right, and there's a reason for that. The reason they did this, they have a tremendous problem with all these eyewitnesses, number one, what they saw, and they found a way to if you pay close attention to that tape, they tried to use the fact that people heard sounds before they looked and saw something. And when you do a speed of sound analysis from the actual crash point, the closest point of land would be like 42 to 44 seconds of sound travel time from the airplane explosion point. Now, they jumped on that, and they said, okay, these people couldn't have possibly seen anything except after the fact because of this distance there. Here's the fatal flaw is that the people I've talked to didn't hear the explosion out at sea. They heard missile launch noises, which are, you get a bang, thundering noise.
1: Sure.
2: And then a crackling sound as the missile goes supersonic and goes outbound. And the one eyewitness we didn't get in here would tell you that he heard a boom, crackle, and then about 5 seconds later, a boom, crackle, and then he sees one missile going outbound at a 45-degree angle, disappearing, exploding. Then he sees the parts falling on fire, coming through a thin undercast, and then he hears two more explosions. And that's the problem. The CIA...
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1: Tell you that I hate to be in a position to be running down employees of any of these agencies, because 99% of them are great Americans, and I honestly believe and feel that. I mean, I'm a federal guy myself, okay, but what's happened is that the political leadership has got a priority mission, and that mission is to take Flight 800 and snap the book shut on history on that baby and put it on the shelf.
2: That's what's happened. How do we keep the book from closing?
1: Well, the best way to do that is to follow the Constitution. I mean, I hate to be, I don't know, it's melodramatic or not, but our congressmen are us. They're our last chance to seek justice in this thing, if you will, or to rectify the record. And I think the best way to get interest in the aviation subcommittee is, you know, a postcard or something like that. If people are really interested in the Flight 800 thing, the best thing that could happen is if they convene a congressional inquiry or at least hearings on this thing.
2: Are there any particular representatives that you would think would be...
1: The best to remember would be the chairman of the Aviation Subcommittee in the House, because they've already taken some action, and that's Mr. James Duncan of Tennessee. If you address something to him, all you'd have to do is say, Congressman Duncan, House of Representatives, Chairman, Aviation Subcommittee, and it'll get to the committee and it'll get to the staffers that, you know, realize that there's somebody awake out here and still concerned about this issue.
2: Mr. Donaldson, do you want to be subpoenaed?
1: Oh, I don't care. You mean by them? Yeah.
2: Yes.
1: Oh, sure. I mean, I was wondering who you meant was going to subpoena me, but sure. In fact, I would expect that I would be in a committee hearing.
2: All right. Would it be reasonable that listeners reacting to what they have heard tonight, the expert testimony, would write to the chairman of the Aviation Subcommittee, James Duncan, and request that hearings be held and that you specifically be subpoenaed?
1: Well, yeah, I don't know that you'd have to worry about me, but because I'm already into this thing up to my eyebrows, and I would imagine that I would be on one of the panels just already, but I'm not looking for personal recognition in this thing, and I just don't want to leave anybody with that impression. This is about constitutional abuse, I think, and it's time that some of the folks that get to this elite feeling where they think they can get away with this, they just need to be, speed brakes need to be put out on them. That's all.
2: All right. First time caller line, you're on the air with Bill Donaldson and Art Bell. Hello.
3: Hello.
2: Where are you?
3: I'm calling from Washington State.
2: All right.
3: I work for the Boeing Company in Everett. I'm a tool maker. I work out in production sometimes. I've been inside the center fuel tanks, as he described. They're about six feet tall. I'm 5'10". I can walk through there. And they're, I know people think, well, you work for the company, you're going to say good things, but I know for a fact, you know, about the product, but I know for a fact that the that safety is built into those airplanes with redundancy. I mean, you've got four or five backup systems, you know, to take care of things. You know, they're a well-built airplane, and I just think that the what's going on is they've just been trying to cover it up, and I think what the government needs to do is come forward and tell the people that, hey, we're not immune to worldwide terrorism, that they can hit here, too, and I think that's what's happened.
2: Well, I think that to imagine or

0: to even suggest publicly that it might have been terrorism, or to conclude that it might have been terrorism, without specifically being able to point a finger and know who did it and who to go after, would be such a negative, would have such a negative impact on the aircraft industry, on tourism, on our own national morale, that they might be indeed inclined to continue a lie. Is that out of line, Mr. Donaldson?
1: Well, I don't think so. And to the gentleman that just called, he's exactly right. That aircraft is one of the safest. It probably is the safest way a human being can move across the face of the earth, statistically. Mm-hmm. And really, that's the crutch of the government's problem, trying to pin it on the airplane, because it is so safe. You know, for instance, those there's no wiring in that centerline tank that can provide the spark, number one. And, you know, things like the pumps that pump fuel out of the tank are
0: yes.
1: mounted outside the tank. It's only the impeller that's on the inside. So, you know...
0: There are some who have speculated that the impeller somehow broke loose and penetrated the tank.
1: I mean, I've seen them speculate on, you know, everything from UFOs to, you know, meteor impacts. I mean, when the chief safety guy in aviation for the United States surfaces, maybe it got hit by a meteor, we're all in trouble. Okay? That's not professional, and it's ludicrous.
0: Wildcard line, you're on the air with Bill Donaldson. Hello.
2: Hi, this is Gabriel in L.A.
0: Yes, sir.
2: Okay. I applaud you, Bill, on the research you've done. It's great service. It's an amazing story. Three questions real quick. If the CIA and the FBI know this was an attack, does that automatically mean Janet Reno or the president know or informed of this?
1: Well, we're in supposition here, but my personal answer would be I just can't imagine, knowing the command structure, that I know the way it works in the military. If we get attacked in the military anywhere in the world, we have a duty to inform the White House via flash precedence message within 5 minutes.
2: And also the Justice Department?
1: The Justice, they've got to be involved, because the FBI is...
2: Okay.
1: I can tell you all kinds of things. The Aegis equipment, for instance, that the Bureau of Alcohol and Tobacco was using to sniff chemicals when that material was brought up from the seafloor, is the best technology for that in the world, okay? They had at least 12 positive hits for high explosive residue on this aluminum. The manufacturer is telling me that's extremely rare on a piece of slick aluminum to get a false positive. Okay, what happened was Janet Reno had a meeting, and allegedly Mr. Hall. This was all in a published article that I read. But to get to the quick bottom line is, they got these 12 hits, and allegedly Mr. Kallstrom said, hey, this is evidence. This is physical evidence of a, quote, criminal act. Allegedly, they turned us around and said, we have to corroborate it with further a backup analysis. Now, the problem with doing that is the trace levels were so low, because this stuff goes into solution in salt water real fast to begin with, and it was washed in fresh water before they sniffed it. They did get the hits, but now it's so nebulous that unless you use the same equipment, you probably won't get the hit again. And the way they do those counter checks is they use a different method. And the other method was less sensitive than the tactical equipment that was used there when they brought the stuff ashore. So bottom line is, they only got two positives when they rechecked with inferior equipment at the FBI lab. And based on that, they said, those two positives were from inside the cabin, and they tied it to a dog training test that was done in St. Louis, which, again, is stretching the imagination pretty far.
2: Okay. Second question. Can you paint us a picture of how easy it would be for a terrorist? This is a surface-to-air situation. How easy it would be for a terrorist or some entity to come in, set up a rocket launch, and escape?
1: Yeah. If you're asking my tactically, it would be extremely easy. If you ask me, could I do it if I had access to the right weapon? Yeah. And the way to do it would be to use a ship that's probably 70 or 80 feet long, a small boat or a small ship. And the timing of this thing is perfect for a terrorist act because the sun was literally going down when the missile was fired. It was fired, I believe, from the data I've got, from inland to sea. So if you miss, the weapon goes way out to sea. But if you hit, the chaos that is created tactically would allow anybody to escape. I mean, because everybody's attention immediately goes to a rescue effort in this situation. The fire is just so awesome. You can see it from 150 miles away at high altitude in an airplane.
0: Caller, if you have another question, I'm going to have to hold you over.
2: Okay.
0: You want to hold?
2: Yes.
0: All right. Mr. Donaldson, we have yet 1 hour to go. Is there a way people can press or people can contact you?
1: Probably the best way to do that would be through Accuracy in Media in Washington, D.C., instead of coming directly to my... I hate to give out my personal phone.
0: Oh, I don't do that. Can you give their number?
1: I may be putting them... With the size of your audience, I may overwhelm them here. Let me... I don't have it right handy. I can get it, though, shortly.
0: All right. Very good. People can find the Accuracy and Media number in Washington, D.C. anyway. And short of that, folks, Mr. Donaldson suggests you jot off a postcard or a letter to the chairman of the Aviation Subcommittee, James Duncan, and urge a congressional investigation. Correct, sir?
1: Right. There is already a low-level investigation going on, but what they need to do is to complete that, and after the NTSB comes in with their findings, go into a committee hearing.
0: Good enough. Hold on. We'll be right back to you. 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
2: All right, back now to Bill Donaldson. And, Bill, I'm glad you've stayed with us. A few facts, questions, and then back to the phones. From David in Anchorage, Alaska, normally, when an aircraft such as the B-747 has a major accident, the first thing the FAA does is ground them all until they figure out what's wrong. In this case, not only did it not happen, but very little at all has been heard from Boeing.
3: That's true, and let me explain something about the average person doesn't realize the effect the NTSB has or the authority that they have by law to do these investigations. The worst thing that can happen to Boeing or to TWA is to make a public statement that is divisive or not totally supportive of the NTSB, because if they do that, the NTSB has the authority to sever them from the investigation, and that means that their investigators, the corporate investigators, are no longer privy to the inside information. Now, that's assuming that they really are to begin with, but it leaves them very vulnerable. So you're not going to hear anything that's negative come from either Boeing or TWA until there's a final resolution on this. And then they have to worry about the next accident and whether there's any, you know, paybacks. So I hate to be so brutally blunt about this, but it's a typical question. Why doesn't Boeing stand up to them? Why doesn't TWA? Well, they really can't, because they have a fiduciary duty to their stockholders, and the government's got the ultimate big hammer.
2: All right, in this, Art, as I recall, Flight 800 took the place of another 747 that was delayed, and I often wondered who or what the other passenger list, the other plane, was. Do you know anything about that?
3: Well, I think there's some truth to the fact that LL, that was reported pretty quickly that they were in the same block time and they slid for maintenance reasons or some other reason for at least 30 minutes. And then there was immediate supposition that maybe Netanyahu or one of the one of the Israeli officials was on board. In fact, I thought that was a possibility for quite a while until I finally was able to track down where Netanyahu was, and he was in the in fact, I think he was in Tel Aviv the day before, and he was in Egypt the day after. So, but it's not unusually for Israelis government officials to travel LL without announcing their travel plans. That would have been, obviously a sort of a double hit if you're looking at it from the terrorist point of view.
2: Sure, I believe that the only major airlines never to experience a terrorist incident would be LL, isn't that correct?
3: As far as I know, because in fact I can tell you from being stationed in Italy that if you remember that one incident where I think it was an American 9-year-old girl killed, there was a terrorist attack directly on the airport waiting area there in Rome. And in fact, there was a simultaneous attack, I think, in another European city. In any case, what I'm getting at here is the reporting that came out of that incident probably led people to believe that it was the Italian security people that gunned down these, I think there was four or six terrorists that were rolling hand grenades into the crowd, literally. But it wasn't. It was LL undercover security people that were working as ticket agents and things like that. They pulled Uzi submachine guns out of somewhere, and they did those people in right there in front of the world. And it's that kind of security that their security is extremely good. I mean, we just don't have anything that touches it. And they have to have that they're just a small country with about 4 million people, and they're the constant target of these people.
2: Yeah, I was in Jerusalem about 2 months ago, and it seemed like about every other person carried a gun.
3: Right, and that, and the irony here, and it's the old American West idea in a way, if everybody's armed, you end up with a real polite society.
2: Yeah, that's right. First-time caller line, you're on the air with Bill Donaldson. Good morning.
4: Hello, Mr. Donaldson.
3: Yes, sir.
4: Your information is very compelling tonight, especially the debris field. Briefly, I have 2 points that I'd like you to comment on.
2: Where are you, caller?
4: Calling from Ohio.
2: All right.
4: I have a close relative who's a pilot for TWA. And a couple of months ago, he lent me a copy of the book, Downing of TWA Flight 800, which I think everybody should read. First, the book describes some coordinated military exercises in the area. And second, it also reports about FBI seizure and cover-up of evidence of an orange missile fuel residue found on seat fabric in the suspected missile path through the cabin. Can you shed any light on these points?
3: Well, I can, as to the first the part, that book had a large leap in logic on that military exercise. There just isn't any real evidence that that occurred, that there was a big military exercise out there. Now, the residue on the seats, I'm a little bit, I don't know how to really answer that without having access to the alleged test on the stuff. But the seats in that area were in a very high impact zone, and there is a hole that the one I described goes right through that area. Okay.
2: Uh-huh.
3: Now, I just give that one a toss up because I really don't know. You know, I hate to say that that it was rocket fuel or any one particular thing, but you know, the FBI is saying it was nothing but gum residue or adhesive residue. That's possible too. I mean, you know, I can't answer that one with any kind of certainty.
4: Yes, the book had put forth an explanation of a missile with an inactive warhead passing through the cabin.
3: I see way too much damage for that. In other words, I don't know that. First of all, the hole is only about 6 inches in diameter.
2: So you don't believe that kinetic energy was involved?
3: Well,
2: or at least that is to say,
3: yeah, it's
2: non-explosive.
3: Technically possible because a missile that can be traveling, you know, three times the speed of sound, and if it hits main structural parts of the aircraft, it could deliver what would ultimately be a serious or fatal blow. But I see in this debris field that this thing just totally was disintegrated right from the very beginning, and it is a wide fan area of everything. I mean, seats, all kinds of parts from outside the airplane and inside the airplane. And first, in fact, the first 10 pieces of debris, there's only one piece of external debris in the first 10. In other words, you get stuff from inside the cabin. So the integrity of the cabin was immediately lost, and really, the best way to describe this when you look at it is it was like a freight train. I don't know that an inert missile, I think the airplane would fly further and would shed parts for a lot longer time if that's what hit the airplane.
2: All right. Wildcard Line, you're on the air with Bill Donaldson. Hello. Where are you, please?
5: My name's Gabriel in L.A.
2: Yes, Gabriel.
5: Yeah, I wanted to follow up on what we were talking about before, but I just...
2: Oh, no, Gabriel, you're only allowed to call once. I appreciate the effort, but that's a hard, fast rule here. East of the Rockies, you're on the air with Bill Donaldson.
6: Hi, it's Ron in Houston.
2: Yes, Ron.
6: I want to go back to this thing about the... he mentioned an LL airplane. I have a friend whose wife is pretty far up in... I think British, I don't know how far up, but connected enough that this is the rumor I heard through him that was going around the airline industry right after that happened. As a matter of fact, Art, it kind of tied in with, I was listening to you the night before that it happened. A lady called in and said the moment that our esteemed president was informed of this, he paled and, you know, got really shaky and was really shaken up badly. And he was kind of panicky from what I heard. But anyway, there was two TWA airliners on the path, one right in front of the other one.
3: Right.
6: Now, the one of them went up to take off, and it started to take off, experienced some kind of minor difficulty. And since there was a TWA flight right behind it, it could drop off, let that TWA flight take off, and then correct it. If it could correct its problem, then it could go on and enter the flight pattern behind that airplane and leave, and there would be no record of it. and that is, in fact, what happened. And 800 came up second, but the first one supposedly was full of was headed for Tel Aviv, and it was full of a lot of high-ranking Israeli dignitaries and political powers. And I don't know if that's kicking a dead horse that you've already talked about, but it sounded quite plausible
3: point.
6: To me.
3: In fact, when you look at the radar, Flight 900 was only, I think, about 10 miles behind Flight 800 when it went down, a TWA Flight 900. And now that you've mentioned that, I think I need to check and see where the destination of Flight 900 was and if that happened as you described, because that's an interesting, very interesting scenario that would lead to motive a little better if it was true.
2: West of the Rockies, you're on the air with Bill Donaldson. Good morning.
7: Good morning, Art.
2: Hi, where are you?
7: I'm Tim, calling from Spokane, Washington.
2: Yes, Tim.
7: I spent a number of years over in Germany with the U.S. Army, and I was a red-eye missile team chief. These are the shoulder-fired, they're like a bazooka. Very
3: predecessor to the Stinger.
7: Right. The Stinger replaced it. But the red-eye... a lot of them used to be stored at the Misau Army Depot right around the border of Germany and France. And during our tour of duty over there, one of our responsibilities was to go over there and guard that place. And in our indoctrination, one of the first things they told us was how people would just walk into that place. It was like a supermarket. I mean, they had a lot of security measures, but it seemed that red-eye missiles, the Stingers, tow missiles, law missiles would just walk out of the place. And so it would be very easy for somebody to get a hold of something like that on the black market, I'm sure.
2: All right, that's a pretty good question. Bill, how hard would it be for you, you've got a big military background, to get hold of a missile that could do what had to be done to bring down Flight 800? If you had money and set out to do it, could you get it?
3: With the Soviet Union breaking up, and with their all the subordinate countries it broke down into, with their various missile and military inventories, the answer is probably yes. If you're a multi-millionaire and maybe from the Mideast, and you might be able to pull off a buy of some kind, and maybe even finance something, a ship at sea or whatever, but. You know, all that's pretty much speculation. The one thing that I do want to address about the Red Eye and the Stinger is that I don't think either one of those missiles could have possibly been the culprit here, because they have tiny warheads. They're very small. They're obviously designed to be shoulder fired, so you couldn't put a 900 pound missile on your shoulder and launch it. But you could disguise something like that very easily in a boat. On a boat, under a life boat or life raft, and just unmask it and fire it when you're in range. But so I just wanted to say that it's not likely that it's a shoulder-fired heat seeker, because it's at the very it would have to be the golden BB to even get to the altitude,
2: sure.
3: Number one. And when it got there, about the best it would do is maybe cripple one engine, that the pilot would turn around and go back and land, and probably everybody would have been fine.
2: So it would take a lot more explosive power.
3: Oh, yeah. What I'm looking at in this debris field is far more than what you're going to get out of a kerosene pop in a tank or a shoulder-fired small little missile like that.
2: All right. First-time caller line, you're on the air with Bill Donaldson. Hi.
8: Yes, hi. My name is Joe. I'm calling from Fairbanks, Alaska.
2: Yes, sir.
8: On June 1997, I received a newsletter from James Bogue Wright. He said, drawing upon his 30 years plus experience in the military, he said that U.S. Navy and Army were conducting final acceptance tests of an AGCC system in that area, and they did launch an inert Navy anti-missile missile, which brought down that aircraft.
3: Yeah, that's basically the storyline that
2: Pierre Salinger.
3: Yeah, and I think in that time, a lot of people jumped on it because it seemed logical. But really, believe me, the media, if the one thing that a lot of the liberal media likes to do is sort of step on the military when they get a chance, it seems. And I think they really did dig into this pretty quick. and they just couldn't come up with anything. And I, like I said earlier in the show, I personally knew the chief of staff down at Air Lant. That's the Navy command that owns all the aircraft carriers on the East Coast. And excuse me, they were baffled about this. I mean, the ships just weren't there. That's the bottom line.
2: The fact that Pierre Salinger made such a big splash when he made his announcement, and then, of course, later was very much discredited.
3: Right.
2: Didn't all that make it an awful lot easier for the CIA and FBI to come along later,
3: right,
2: and say,
3: for the current scenario to be more believable, for sure. And that, you know, that's a shame, because, you know, if they'd have stopped it in the book where it got to the point that, you know, here's the evidence for the missile attack, it would have been far better. And if Pierre Salinger had just said, it appears that a missile shot the airplane down. But then, and I met him when he was in Washington here, and he had basically what he's told me and the audience he was talking to.
2: Bill, hold tight. We'll pick up on that after the break. This is Coast to Coast AM. All right, back now to Bill Donaldson, who's up very late because he's back east. I think you're in Maryland, aren't you, Bill?
3: That's correct, Art.
2: So the sun is not far from coming up back there.
3: Yeah, it's I'm facing west, but yeah, I think you're right. It's going
2: to
3: be soon.
2: All right, we don't have long to go. First time caller line, you're on the air with Bill Donaldson. Hello. Hello there. No, I guess not. I didn't push the right button. Wildcard line, you're on the air with Bill Donaldson. Hello. He says, hello there. No, east of the Rockies. Let's try that. You're on the air. Okay, for some reason, we're not getting audio from these folks, and I don't have any idea what that reason could be. Very strange. I'm not used to this happening. Let me try one more time. A wild card line, you're on the air. Hello? I can barely hear the person in the background. Bill, very unusual. I wonder what possibly could be causing this.
3: Yeah, I can't hear him either. While you're working on that, I could finish that comment about Pierre Salinger.
2: Absolutely. You met with him, you said.
3: Right, and the gist of what he really told some press people at a meeting there in D.C., and I was sitting there with him, is that the French had gone through a similar situation where they'd apparently been doing some missile testing in the Mediterranean, and they accidentally shot down an aircraft. I don't know how long ago this was, maybe over 20 years ago, and it took them 10 years to admit to the fact. So he was very much swayed by what the French had done, and immediately jumped to the conclusion that the Americans had done the same thing. But, you know, like a lot of times when you make an assumption, you often get in trouble, and I think that's the case here.

0: 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When you hear phone numbers, please do not call. Now, please enjoy this encore presentation of Art Bell.
1: East of the Rockies, you're on the air with Bill Donaldson. Good morning.
2: Yes, good morning. How are you?
1: Well, fine. Where are you, sir?
2: I'm in New York.
1: All right.
2: So you're actually not on the air here. I heard you earlier.
1: Right.
2: Right. You know, I commend the... First of all, could I ask you what rank Mr. Donaldson is? Was?
3: Well, I was a Navy commander. It's the same as a lieutenant colonel in the Air Force.
2: Okay. Well, Commander, you know, I commend you for exonerating the Navy. I always found, I think you did that, I always found that kind of preposterous. Is that correct? You're doing that?
3: Well, I think that I wouldn't just say the Navy. I've worked with a lot of command and control systems at sea, and the scenario that was in the book was totally unrealistic, because the one cardinal rule that you always do safety-wise is you never fire a missile in any proximity of a large population or shipping lanes or air lanes. And I can tell you that, and this would apply to the Army and to all the services, that the general officers and the admirals that approve these exercises would probably fire a junior officer that came to him with such a screwy plan. I mean, I don't know how to say it any other way than that. But it's a persistent thought. I mean, there are people on Long Island that very firmly believe that the Navy was involved, and that maybe even the Army was in it, and a whole bunch of other folks. But I can't find the evidence, and I trust the people, because that when I was in the service with, I mean, I personally know the Chief of Naval Operations. You know, I haven't talked to him about this, but, you know, that's all I can tell you. I mean, I know I'm an ex-naval officer, and it sounds like I'm making an excuse if you believe the military is involved.
2: No, I don't believe it.
3: Right.
2: That's fine. But what I want to go over is 3 hours of programming, just very quickly. Going back to Colonel Major Myers at the beginning of the show, at the very beginning of his interview, I think he said that it looked like a shooting star. Now, the trajectory. Now, did he hold to that? Because a shooting star or a meteorite would always be from high elevation to low elevation. I have never heard of. They always have a. They could have somewhat horizontal trajectory at first if it's off coming in at a tangent to the Earth, but then eventually it will, cascade downward.
3: Right.
2: I'm not sure if he stuck to that or not. That certainly can't be a missile from the surface, obviously.
3: Well, I think what happened in his case is that he didn't see the vertical portion of whatever was involved there. I think when he looked up, he was seeing the thing moving horizontally with a slight down trajectory from his perspective. Now, you have to remember he was only at 200 feet, and he was looking up at something that was at 13,700 feet where the aircraft was. And depending on the aspect here, a missile that was going outbound and crossing from his left to his right may give a trajectory to him that would look like that. The key to me is that it was fast. It was really moving fast. And that totally destroys the CIA tape, the idea that the airplane, first of all, that they're attributed to doing something that's impossible to do, and that's climb 3,000 feet. TWA has made a statement on the record that the airplane can't climb that fast, to make that tape valid. And even if it was a perfectly normal airplane, okay? And so Myers' statement fits where the object was compared to where everybody else saw it, and the relative speed is a key, and that points to a missile.
2: All right. Well, that's fine. But where I began to have a problem with some of your testimony tonight was when you obviously start bringing in political considerations. You see, I've been thinking of what would be a motivation for a cover-up all along.
1: All right. Well, that was clearly, though, stated as speculation, and I asked him to speculate on that.
2: All right, but you see, when you're talking about motivation, Art, and Mr. Donaldson, Commander Donaldson, you know, your scenario is terrorism. That would be, from the Iranians, no less, as one possible consideration.
3: Yeah, it could be any one of three or four different, what
2: right.
3: I call, rogue nations.
2: Well, you see, a very simple political analysis that anybody could figure out is that at the time, in the summer of 96, if anything would assure President Clinton of re-election, it would be a attack from a rogue nation. It would be a terrorist attack. There would be no political motivation to cover that
1: oh,
2: up.
1: Oh,
2: that would be easy.
1: I disagree 180%.
2: I figured you would.
1: I think that, indeed, seeing something like that, particularly when there could be no response because they had no idea who did it, there could be no attack, would assure a defeat.
3: I would agree with that. And the reason is that it wouldn't matter who the president was at that timing or even what his politics are. If he's presented with a problem that he's had, you know, basically an act of war committed on our own territory, and he can't figure out who to strike, you know, that would be a dilemma for anyone. That's an apolitical statement on that. But, when you look at who was running, and when November came along, and if the American people thought that we'd come under terrorist attack and there was no response, you've got a guy like, Mr. Dole, who was a World War II hero, and you have, Mr. Clinton to pick from. I personally think that, if it was a terrorist attack and it became known, then that would have been extreme jeopardy for the Clinton administration.
1: Oh, I think so. I think politically people would have run to Dole at that point, despite their apparent boredom with his campaign. Certainly they would have run toward him. That's a pretty simple political conclusion. Bill, do you think it's possible or likely that what was done was in retaliation for our downing of a Iranian commercial aircraft?
3: Well, that's an interesting speculation because I keep looking to that. The Pan Am 103 disaster, which preceded this by some years under the Bush administration, was never really answered either.
1: Right.
3: And we picked on Gaddafi and blamed him in the scenario that that came out of that investigation, but there are also tentacles that point into other rogue nations on that deal. And
1: yes.
3: This is all speculation here because I'm not on the inside of the government, but it could be that this is the hot ticket item for those folks in that part of the world to lever the American administration, whoever it might be.
1: Well, it's horrible to imagine that we would accept such a quid pro quo, but if you look at Pan Am 103 or you look at the downing of the Iranian airliner,
3: Airbus,
1: could we sort of simply accept the downing of Flight 800 quietly and call it even at the international level and hope that nothing else would happen? And would that be a reason and a motivation for concluding the investigation as they're apparently trying to do now?
3: Well, I guess you could go through that rationale, but I personally would, from experience, the one lesson we should learn in our short history as a nation is that when we've been strong and when we've answered threats with direct confrontation, we fare far better than going, sticking our head in the sand, because all that does
1: goes without question, Bill. But that was then.
3: Yeah.
1: This is now.
3: All right, and that Airbus incident, a lot of people don't realize it, but the captain of the Vincennes was actually under surface attack when that happened. I don't know whether you remember that, but the Iranians were firing on him from gunboats.
1: Gunboats, I recall that, yes.
3: Yeah, he was answering with 5-inch shells fired from a forward mount, and then all of a sudden they get this contact without a transponder taken off out of Tehran. The Board of Inquiry found the American captain totally within his rights of protecting his ship and exonerated him of shooting that
1: Sure, I'm not looking at it as
3: no,
1: we would, but rather as they might.
3: Right, and I'm sure, and it really wouldn't have mattered, but the real culprit in that incident from a safety standpoint was that Iran was committing basically an attack against an American military vessel in international waters, and at the same time allowed one of their commercial airliners to take off right over top without turning his transponder on.
1: Mm-hmm.
3: All that captain would have had to have done is to make sure the transponder switch was in the on position, and the VCN's equipment would have identified him as a friendly airliner.
1: Mm-hmm. West of the Rockies, you're on the air with Bill Donaldson. Hi.
4: Good morning, Art. Good morning, Bill.
1: Where are you, sir?
4: I'm calling from KABC in Los Angeles.
1: All right.
4: I have a couple of questions, and actually I want to let you know a little research that I had done on this regarding this. Ray Bream, former late-night talk show host from here in Los Angeles, has a close personal friend of many years named Captain Richard Russell out of Florida.
3: Right.
4: He's a retired 747 pilot. Are you familiar with him,
3: Bill? Oh, yeah. I've been down and I've looked at his tape.
4: Okay. Well, then you've heard about his phone call he received right after the downing. You talked to him about that, I would imagine, as well.
3: I haven't talked to him in a long time, but he and Pierre Salinger, I know, met several times, even went over to Paris, I think.
4: Right, but originally, within about an hour to 2 hours after the plane was down, Richard Russell received a phone call from somebody within the Department of Defense stating that we had taken it down. And that was the first thing that he got out of the blue. And beyond that, looking for a possible motive, I did some research right after the plane went down, and I contacted the French embassy or consulate here in Los Angeles, and I asked, were there any real critical French passengers on that aircraft? And the one name that I received when they faxed me over a manifest was a name of a guy named Rodolphe Moreau, mid to late 20s, son of the president of Moreau Pharmaceuticals, the largest pharmaceutical company in France. And he was returning from a multiple-month work in Africa, working with a tribe that had contracted AIDS but did not get the AIDS symptoms. And he'd been working on a vaccination or an anti-something or other. I'm not familiar with all the pharmaceutical terms, but had made a trip back to the United States on his way back to France, and he was on that aircraft with much of the research that he had worked on in Africa. And that's never been brought out in anything I've ever heard of here in the United States. I had to get that directly from the French. Are you familiar with him at all or in his research?
3: No, I hadn't really, and I hadn't concentrated on the passengers. I sort of left that. I figured that was really the FBI's bailiwick. I mean, they're pretty good at tracking that stuff down normally.
1: You're going out this more like a forensic expert might go after a murder scene. In other words, you're into the hard evidence, the debris field, the impact,
3: right,
1: what it would have taken, how it could have been done. And how it wasn't, and what didn't happen.
3: Right.
1: And again, your conclusion is that there is no way this could have been a simple mechanical failure.
3: No. And it just, none of the physical evidence really supports what is being said, and the unprecedented way that it's been done with this gigantic public relations pitch. I can tell you, normally a commercial airliner goes down, it's happened before. The military never even gets involved. The government stays out of it. Normally they call in the insurance underwriters, and they get civilian salvage teams to go down and look at whatever they can recover. I mean,
1: the military involvement in this was immediate, wasn't it?
3: It was immediate, and I think it was ordered right out of the White House or somebody in the direct chain of command. And it makes sense on one way, that the Navy does have some very good equipment. But it isn't normal procedure, let's put it that way. And, I mean, if it was, the whole thing is, there were so many eyewitnesses that said that it was a missile on media or looked like something went up and hit the airplane. The reaction, I think, was to contain to find out what happened, and then I think they ended up containing what they found.
1: Well, Bill, we're about the end of the show here, and again, I would ask that the audience contact Chairman of the Aviation Subcommittee, James Duncan, and request a congressional investigation be continued. These are sad days in America, Bill?
3: Well, I hate to leave the show on a negative note. I know this is a very it's hard for a lot of people to think about this, but I always kind of lean back on something that I hold very precious, and that's the Constitution. There isn't really any administration that can hurt this country, no matter how bad it is. The way the Constitution is constructed, if we all just remember what it says and stick to the rules, and time will get us past through any of this.
1: Well, I hope that time brings the truth, and time doesn't bring the ability, as we do too frequently, to revise history.
3: Right.
1: And the last memory of Flight 800 is not the CIA cartoon, but rather a comprehensive investigation that is way overdue at the congressional level. So, Bill, I want to thank you for being here, and I hope what we have done tonight will bear fruit.
3: Art, I sure appreciate the opportunity to speak to your listeners, and you have a good day now.
1: You too. Take care, Bill.
3: Okay.
1: That's it, folks. Bill Donaldson. I appreciate you all listening to this, and I felt it was long overdue in view of the report last week. In fact, it demands attention. Tomorrow night, Major Ed Dames is going to be my guest, and if you've been wondering, as I have, what this discontinuity is, the mystery ends tomorrow night. From the high desert, good night.
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0: here we go. Let us see if we can establish communication. Gordon Michael Scallion, are you there? Well, as usual. Hold on, Gordon. Let me put you over here. As usual. All right, now let us try it. Gordon, are you there?
1: Good morning, Art.
0: Good morning and welcome to the program.
1: Thank you.
0: Gordon, you are way back. You're in New Hampshire, right?
1: Yes, we're the opposite part of the country from where you are.
0: Exactly.
1: We're about less than 100 miles from about 100 miles from the coast.
0: By the way, I'm flattered. You're a ham radio operator, and so am I. And earlier in the day when we talked, you told me you heard me on 75 on
1: 85.
0: The
1: 75
0: meter band.
1: Correct.
0: And you heard me all the way back there in New Hampshire.
1: Correct. So I was quite surprised, and it was very clear. And in fact, in a couple of weeks, when next time you do that, I'm going to attempt to join you.
0: Oh, now that'll be fun. And there'll be a lot of people looking forward to that. All right, Gordon. I'm not sure where we begin, but I guess at the beginning. There are a lot of new radio stations out there. They don't know who you are and why you can do what you can do. So I guess in the way you want to lay it out, how in the world did all of this happen to you? I mean, how did it come to the point where you could begin to see things, visions? Begin at the beginning.
1: The beginning was 1979. I was living in Florida, and at the time, I was living on a 30-foot sailing sloop. And my vocation at that time was communications and electronics, and I was heavily into video and satellite communications, and acted much as a consultant, and was able to do a lot of sailing and then come ashore and work for a few months. And I thought my life was probably as perfect as you can get it.
0: It does sound nice.
1: Yeah. It was on the Gulf Coast of Florida, and
0: you were,
1: everything about it was wonderful.
0: And you were in business. I mean, you were regular business. What kind of work?
1: The business was consulting, but my background is electronics, and so I acted in the sense of helping people design satellite uplink systems and video systems, educational applications. So most of it was technical in nature, and it was also showing people how they can use video, which was just starting to come in a large way at that time, how they could use it for educational purposes. So it was perhaps 50% technical, and the other 50% was just finding applications for the technology.
0: Fascinating.
1: So it was very, very, very linear world kind of a job.
0: Sure, real world job. And in that regard, our lives, your life and my life, have so many parallels, it's striking in our early life. But then at some point, and I'm remembering vaguely the story, but you were in the middle of cutting some kind of big business deal, all right? And you were giving an address to a group of businessmen.
1: Mm-hmm.
0: And that's where it all began, huh?
1: It began at a meeting. I used to work very, very hard for short periods of time trying to put together packages for schools in particular. This one was a school. And then the package would make me enough money where I could afford to then just go sailing for 6 months. So
0: mm-hmm.
1: I would work around the clock very hard for 3 to 4 months, and then go sailing for as long as the money would last me. And in the process of a presentation, and the deal was well over $250,000 of sales, of which a very large percentage would have gone to me.
0: And so it's important that people understand, here you were in right in the middle of something that would have made you a lot of money, put you back sailing where you wanted to be for a long time. So your motivation would have been to finish it big time.
1: Finish it. And then load up with load the sailboat up and just head off to the Tortugas or somewhere in the island. And in the middle of the presentation, just at the point where I was starting to get down to the final part of the presentation. And by the way, this was a shoe-in kind of a presentation. It was a foregone conclusion. I had solved the problems, and it was just a formality. But in the middle of it, I lost my voice. It didn't crack. It didn't, you know, didn't go erratic. It simply
0: it didn't get hoarse the way you do when you get a very bad cold or something like that. It truly, actually stopped.
1: It was like someone had removed my larynx from my throat.
0: Could you even whisper?
1: No. It was I couldn't even make a guttural sound or anything at all. Trying to bring up, I can remember trying to force air from my lungs up just so I could, it seems like I could almost cough, but I couldn't get any kind of a sound out whatsoever.
0: So obviously,
1: but there was no, I should also say there was no pain. I had absolutely no pain or no discomfort.
0: Hmm. So obviously the people there would have thought this guy's having a stroke, probably, or a heart attack, possibly, or something. And so, what happened? You stood there on the podium and you couldn't make a sound, and what happened?
1: The person I was making the presentation to couldn't deal with it. He had recently gone through a problem in his family with a stroke. Relative had a stroke, and that relative was exhibiting some of the same symptoms. So he immediately said, let me call the hospital, let me call the ambulance, and
0: sure.
1: And I was making him more nervous because I was going into some kind of a mental shock, not a physical one. I just couldn't understand it. So it got to the point after like a few minutes where he did pick up the phone and he called. He made a call to the emergency rescue, and I told him, I ended up writing a note back and just try to calm him down. And I ended up at the hospital.
0: You were probably having a panic attack as well. What's known as increased heart rate, cold and clammy, sweating, other symptoms. It would have scared the hell out of me, and so that would have been, I'm sure, my response.
1: I don't recall all the symptoms of the time. I remember the panic at this stage, and I remember the fact that the thought to my mind was, is this a stroke? I mean, I had no physical problems while I was there, so I it wasn't like I had any kind of a known condition in the past. It was totally unknown to me. So I went into the hospital, and by the time maybe an hour had gone by, and I was still in the same state, and they immediately had a doctor come in. Intern came in first, and a doctor came in, and he did the eyes, ears, nose, and throat examination, and looked at me, and did some other.
2: 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For show guest information, visit nyeug.com. And now, Art Bell.

0: 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And now, Art Bell.
1: Some tests in the morning. And he said that, you know, he was trying to calm me down and saying that I don't see anything that's coming up here. And he kept asking me the same period of questions. He kept saying, is there anything stressful in your life now? Is there, are you on any kind of medication? Are you on any drugs?
2: Well, in a way, you did have stress, or maybe you didn't regard it as stress, but you were giving a very, very important presentation. That is stress.
1: Well, he was, I'm sure I was stressful when I first came in, when I first met him. A half hour later or an hour later, I was less stressful, and I think I was, at this point, probably a lot of fear and
2: sure.
1: and really feeling scared. And I can remember the thoughts were that this must be some kind, it's either a stroke that I'm having of some type, or if it's not that, it's somehow I've just gone over the edge. You know, I must have been suppressing something. I mean, I can remember the laundry list of things that went through my mind at the time.
2: Well, I would think if you couldn't speak, you know, if no sounds would come out, the last thing you would suspect would be mental, because it would seem absolutely physical, whether or not it was mental, it would certainly seem physical. So, you know, they did the test, they didn't find anything. I guess then what, they slammed you in the hospital for observation?
1: They hooked me up, put a couple of IVs in each arm, put some kind of a monitor on me, and set me up in a bed, and turned the TV on, and so it was there, and so I was being monitored. I had these two IVs attached to either arm on either side of the bed, and some other cables on me. And you know, by this time it's probably 11 o'clock or so, p.m. in the evening, mm-hmm. and I'm just sitting up in bed, and I don't think I thought that I was having. I mean, it wasn't an original thought that I was going off the deep end until the doctor actually started asking questions about my background and my family and whether or not I've ever had depression and you know and all these questions. You know,
2: had you, by the way?
1: No,
2: anything in your earlier life?
1: No, I haven't, and not that I'm aware of. I mean, it wasn't anything that. That I was consciously aware of.
2: Okay.
1: So I would have to say no.
2: All right. So then they begin asking you questions. They're trying to figure out what's wrong, ranging from the physical to the mental. Nothing seems to be showing up. I mean, there you are. You're in the hospital, yeah. And there's no found cause.
1: And at this time, everybody has left. So I'm in this room by myself. You know, they've done all the questions. They've left, and in the morning they're going to do a series of tests. They're going to do mm-hmm. whatever, and I have absolutely no idea what they're going to do other than he said they're going to do a lot of tests, and he mentions a couple of doctors' names that he'll call in to that I'll meet. Still not knowing who these people are or what they're going to do.
2: Sure.
1: And then I remember, you know, the news was on 11 p.m., and it was at that moment that phenomena started occurring. So the first thing that occurred is that I started observing light. They were more of a purple, glowish light that seemed to be coming from outside of the hallway. The doors had swinging doors with glass windows. And I started to observe it, and at first I looked at it, and I thought that maybe it was some kind of equipment that they had out in the hallway that they were doing, and it was just light reflecting. And so I mm-hmm. continued watching the news, and I was making notes, trying to figure out. In fact, I think I began to try to compose a letter to the client, just to apologize for what was going on. So that was one of the things I had started, had in pencil there, and which I had been using
2: sure.
1: for notes.
2: Sure.
1: And then so I didn't pay too much attention. And then a few minutes later, I observed that this light was had entered into the room, and it was at the bottom of the room, and I looked down at the floor to see if it was coming underneath the swinging doors. And as I looked down, the room filled up with light, this purple light.

0: Now, that's where I want to stop you and ask you. When you say it filled up with light, was it emanating from an identifiable source, or was it scattered general light covering the whole room?
1: It seemed like the sphere that I saw.
0: Sphere.
1: It seemed like it was a small sphere, probably the size of a grapefruit at first, at the end of the room near the door, which, again, I thought it was light coming underneath the door. And then it kind of, the sphere was at the end of the bed, probably a foot or two from the end of the bed, just this sphere. And from that sphere, rays of purple, violet, indigo colors, mostly in that spectrum. And they were like shafts of light that came out. And as they came out, it was almost like a mist that filled the room. So, I could look around. And even at this stage, I'm still thinking that it's something, you know, my technical mind is thinking that this is something technical that's going on. And you know, I've been sailing, I have seen what they call ball lightning. I've had that experience on my sailboat.
0: Sure.
1: Especially, you know, in strong electrical storms, I've seen stuff hit my my mast and come down my spreaders. I've seen that, and it was very similar to that. And I said, you know, I couldn't figure out how it could be, but that's where my mindset was.
0: Maybe from something the hospital was doing. I could imagine that. You could imagine that, sure.
1: Yeah. A few minutes passed by, and I just kind of was observing it. At this stage, I was nervous. But I wasn't panicky, but I was nervous. It was just this kind of mist. The next thing that happened is that where the mist had been created in the room, all of a sudden symbols seemed to float. It was like, would be like balloons floating in the air, and on these balloons would be symbols. And some of these symbols were symbols of like pyramids, and some of these were really strange language. Similar to hieroglyphic, but much different, and they were just floating, and then a series of shafts of light seemed to disappear beneath the floor and go up to the ceiling. And at this time, I began to lose it. I really began to.
0: I was about to say I'd freak out at that point.
1: At this stage, I'm remembering why he's asking me these questions, and I'm thinking these doctors he wants me to see tomorrow. You know, our psychiatrist, and they're going to commit me, and I really start to lose it, and I back up into the bed. I dig my heels in, and I can remember, I moved so abruptly that the two IV bottles that were in my arms began to sway back and forth, and so I reached to grab one so it didn't fall on the floor. It was just like a reaction, and I'm still, you know, my head is swinging around looking at, because it's a kaleidoscope of colors and images and symbols and rainbows of colors, and as I moved to grab one IV bottle, the other one starts to swing, and they're pulling at my arm, and then I reach down for the nurse call button that was clipped on the edge of the bed.
0: Right.
1: And when I had reached over to get that bottle, I had jerked so hard that I had dislodged a pillow and the nurse call button. So the nurse call button cable is now down on the floor. The two IV bottles are swinging back and forth. And these symbols now are just filling the room, and they seem to be moving closer to me. They're still pretty much at a perimeter around the bed, at the end of the bed, but they're not close to me. They're still like 6 feet away.
0: You remember all this, Gordon, in such remarkable detail. Did you have to sit down and reconstruct this, or is this one of those things that, as it occurred, was being indelibly imprinted on your mind?
1: Yeah, I think if any experience in my life, this is the one that I have recalled so many times. It was the closest thing that I've ever experienced to actually shock, and I realized that later, you know, the next day, the greatest thing I was fearful of is that it wasn't a phenomena. It wasn't that I was seeing phenomena that was bothering me as much as I felt that my God, I really have lost it. This is what mental illness is like.
0: All this seems so logical, and I would think exactly the same things. Sure, I'd think I was losing it. And after all, you'd lost your voice. They were asking you questions that meant they considered there was a psychological problem of some sort there, and so this would just add to that. Plus, it would frighten you terribly. So, there are the symbols. It's still going on. I didn't mean to stop your story.
1: No.
0: It's just that you had it in such great detail that I was wondering how that happened, whether you remembered later or it just was there.
1: It was there, and it's like an instant recall. I can place myself back there. In fact, since that day, if someone was to ask me about an event, the most important event in my life, for example, that had happened a year before or 5 years before, I would have some difficulty recalling events prior to that day. It would be vague. I mean, it would be like, yeah, I did have the sailboat, and yeah, I did go sailing, and I went here.
0: But
1: the imagery would be very vague.
0: Just before, we're coming to the bottom of the hour very quickly, before we continue the story, I want to ask you this. As you think back on it now, did it seem to happen in real linear time, or when you think back on it, did it seem like a slow motion thing?
1: There was actually no awareness of time. The only realization that I had at all was that the images went from the symbols to, and they within an instant they all evaporated.
0: All right, hold it right there. They all evaporated. We'll pick up right at that point when we come back, which we will. Gordon Michael Scallion, once again. Gordon, so there we are. The images, what did they do? Did they flicker out or just like somebody threw a switch?
1: It was like a switch. The mist and all the symbols that were floating immediately grew back into the sphere. And the sphere then grew to about the size of a basketball. Again, it was a purple. All kinds of golden sparks were emanating from it. And it seemed to have a slight motion to it as far as rotating. And then that sphere moved from where it was several feet from the end of my bed and moved onto the bed about 2 or 3 feet above my feet and slowly started moving towards me.
0: Mm-hmm.
1: And then once again, I really dug in. I dug my heels in and just threw back, and the IV bottles once more began to swing. And I can remember trying to scream, having totally forgotten why I was even in the hospital. I could just remember just trying to scream, and nothing came out.
0: I think a kid would have gone under the covers. Something happened like that to me, I'd pull the covers over me.
1: And then inside of the sphere, a figure started to appear, and then for some strange reason, and I can remember this part probably more so than any other part of it, is that a calmness came over me. I can just remember that there was a calmness coming over me. And I can remember that there was a thought in my head at that time, because right after this experience, I wrote down some notes of what I was experiencing, because I figured I'm going to see the doctor in the morning, and I've got to, you know, maybe it'll help him fix me.
0: Mm-hmm.
1: I tell him, you know, what I was experiencing. But I had this calmness, and I saw a woman's face begin to appear in the sphere. And I said, I know what this is. I said, I've got it. It's these IV bottles, the two IVs. I'm having some kind of a drug reaction.
0: Sure.
1: To this, and this is what it is. And then I became even calmer. And I said, wow, this is an interesting trip. And I can remember actually just getting into it. Now, whether that was, you know, my subconscious mind way of dealing with shock, of just trying to convince myself it was something else, I really don't know. I just know that this image appeared, and it became the sphere became a woman, just her head, and it was a woman who was I've never seen before, I haven't seen since. Probably reminded me of what we see for a school teacher, you know, your kindergarten or first grade school teacher that might have been in the 40s or 50s.
0: Yeah.
1: Reminded me of that, had the silver gray hair. And I remember the hazel colored eyes and higher cheekbones, and she had this the kind of a face that was like a teacher, somebody who you would pay attention to, and her lips were moving, and I could hear her in my head, but not with my ears. And it took me a few seconds to realize that that was going on. And then I would flash back between, boy, these IVs, the drugs in here really, really cause you to hallucinate. And then she proceeded to tell me that that there was going to be great changes in my life and in the world, and that I should remember the things that she was telling me, and proceeded to tell me about some things that were going to happen regarding natural disasters. And in the process of that, she would show me, she would say, "Now look," and then as I was looking into the sphere, I would be looking at the world from a high altitude, looking down at the world.
0: Right.
1: And she said, "I want you to watch these changes in the world." And I would watch the United States just landmass changing. And then she said, "Now I want you to watch this." And so there was a series of these images that lasted, I know exactly how long it is. This started a little after 11, and I remember the last image ended just as I heard Ed McMahon say, "And here's Johnny." And so I knew that, you know,
0: 11:30.
1: It was 11:30.
0: Yeah.
1: And then after she showed those things, it immediately the sphere just went away, and then I was back. The room was back to normal. The television set was on, and I jotted down, you know, as much as I could recall at that time of what she had said.
0: All right, two questions, quick ones at this point. Who do you think she was?
1: To this date, I have beaten that horse to a pulp.
0: I'm sure.
1: I still do not know. My current theory is that it was something that I created in my subconscious, the superconscious mind, to open me up or to just get my attention.
0: To throw some kind of switch.
1: Yeah,
0: yeah.
1: But I don't know. You know, I thought, is this a discarnate spirit that came to guide me? Is this somebody who came to warn me about something? But the things that she was saying really scared me. I mean, the things she was showing me and telling me really, really disturbed me. And
0: well, are these things that you likely would have conjured up yourself under any other circumstance, Michael?
1: I don't think so. I think if I was going to conjure up anything, it might be, a destructive thing for me would be, you know, I'd be out sailing and I hit a bad storm, which, you know, I did sail through a tropical storm once with hurricane velocity winds, and I know what that was like. That might be, you know, something that would
0: sure.
1: be terrifying for me, but at this stage, my total interest was in sailing and in business. It had nothing. I had no interest in anything else. I mean, that wasn't part of my mindset.
0: All right. Well, I guess the next thing is you were shown these things, so you would be sitting there asking yourself, like the guy in the movie, "Oh God, why me? Why me? What conclusions have you come to there?" In other words, George Burns, I think it was, kept asking, "Why me? Why would God pick me to bring a message? Why would anybody, an entity, or even something that's been activated in you, why you, Gordon?"
1: At that time, and for several years after that time, a couple of years after, that was never part of my thought process. My thought process at that time and shortly thereafter had more to do with what was wrong in my life. You know, what did... I was not seeing this as prophetic visions. Everything I saw scared me, because the next day, when they came to wake me up in the morning and have my test, my voice came back to normal. It was back to normal, and then it started. You know, well, you need to see this doctor. You know, and the doctor was going through the questions. You know, do you have any mental illness in your family? Are you stressed? And
0: do you hate your father?
1: Yeah, and all that. Yeah. So the whole thing was that. I was really back and I also remember, because my childhood until probably age of 14 or 15, like many people, was very strong Catholicism. You know, Mass was a daily experience for me, and religious instructions Monday through Friday was a normal thing for me. And so the only thing I could imagine was that this was something
0: Religious.
1: This was the devil, or this was a possession of some type.
0: It's interesting. Just let me note here, Gordon. People with religious backgrounds who see UFOs or have some sort of paranormal experience almost always take it as a religious experience, don't they?
1: Many of the people that have shared their experiences with me share a very similar, and this is from all doctrines, whether it's Buddhism or Judaism, it doesn't matter. But you're right, they do seem to have, in some point in their life, they've been exposed to it in some fashion.
0: I take it, Gordon, you don't rule that out.
1: No. At this stage, there were times in 1982, 85 again, 87, where I said, okay, I figured it out. This is what it is. And then all of a sudden, another experience in my life would happen, and I would say, no, it's not that.
0: Mm-hmm.
1: I'd have to say, and I've had literally tens of thousands of visions since then, that I probably know less about the mechanism today than I did back then.
0: Well,
1: I just don't know.
0: Okay, the progression then was to healing. And if you would again tell that story, you know, I guess is that the first thing other than the initial visions that were shown to you that began to manifest itself after all of this ability to seemingly to diagnose or heal?
1: Yeah, for the very next day was probably my first experience with healing, though I didn't know it for several months. And that's when I left the hospital. I saw a man who was going into the hospital, obviously for some kind of treatment, and a man was standing outside who had a dog. I remember it was an Irish setter dog. And I remember seeing colors around the man that were very muted colors, very muted, and not a lot of life around these colors, and yet the dog was full of bright colors, and his owner, I remember, was full of bright colors, and I said, my God, I lost my voice, and now I'm losing my vision.
0: Mm.
1: So that was the first kind of, you know, thing that indicated to me that there was something else, and I learned a couple years later that when that ability was there all the time, it wasn't there now and then. Like, the visions would come and go, but the ability to see auras happened at that time and just stayed. And after a period of time, I learned what that was about, and that my very first experience with all of the phenomena that was going on was with healing.
0: How did you begin to relate auras that you would see or things that you were able to diagnose? In other words, that ability that now apparently existed in you, how, other than what, you know, at the hospital, how did you start to put it all together?
1: It took about 2 years for me to really begin to explore it, because up to that time, I was spending most of my time with therapists trying to figure out what was wrong with me, and I wasn't. And most therapy tends to keep you going for a long time period.
0: Oh yes.
1: And so nobody was even addressing the possibility that there was a prophetic thing to this. I had no thoughts at all about that. But I did observe the differences in the colors, and I went into denial from 79 and through 81. I was in a total state of denial. I would literally pray that these visions would go away, because I felt that there was something really wrong with me.
0: Of course.
1: Eventually, what happened is that that someone appeared at my doorstep, said that they had been sent to see me, and that they heard that I had the ability to see the life force in people, and that I had the ability to heal, and that they needed some help. These were gentlemen. They were elderly gentlemen, but they were dressed in suits, and I kept asking them, who told you this? You know, because I, at this stage, I hadn't told anybody. In fact, it wasn't until the past couple of years that I really was willing to go public with any of this. As it turns out, while they were there with me, I was able to, by a prodding from him, I was able to diagnose a problem, and I don't know how I did it. He said, well, just tell me what's wrong. We know you could do it. And I remember saying what the problem was, and then after, asked me more questions about it, and he says, just share whatever comes to you. He just kept saying, just share whatever comes to you. And finally, I just turned to these gentlemen. I said, you don't need somebody like me. What you really you need a doctor. You need somebody who knows what they're doing. And then one of the gentlemen looked at me and smiled, and he said, "I am a doctor." And as it turns out, one was a doctor and one was his friend, his lifelong friend, and he couldn't help his friend who was dying, and it turned out to be a mercury poisoning problem that was affecting some parts of the system. And
0: you told him that.
1: And I told him that, and then I also described how it happened, and then he says, "That's true. I worked in a dental laboratory for 30 years, and then we, with some pride, and I said, this is the things I see," and then he went. And,
0: okay, Ivan, just one sec. Let me stop you and ask you. That's something pretty specific to see, that somebody is dying of mercury poisoning and the circumstances that brought it on. And so my question is, in what manner did that come to you? Was that a vision? Was that just a mental, sort of a mental conclusion? You thought about it for a moment?
1: No, it was that as he pressed hard with me, visions started to, and it was very similar to the visions that I was seeing visions since the night I lost my voice. The visions would occur once a week, once a day. I never knew when they were going to occur. It was the same kind of a vision, except this vision was very specific to him. Most of the visions I was seeing, I had no idea what they were. They were just, they were ancient cities and future cities, and I just didn't know what I was seeing. In this particular case, it was related directly to him, and I would just say, "This is what I see," and then he would ask me a question, and then I would see a part of a vision about, I would see, like, some herbs, for example, or something, and then I would see, and I would just say, "Well, I'm seeing some herbs," and I see the name on their bottle, and then I would just say, "It's this and this and this," and then occasionally I would say things I couldn't possibly know from the vision. Like, the vision might show me something, for example, like the herbs, and then I would say, "You need to take this, and you need to grind this up, and you need to make a poultice out of this, and mix this with this."
0: Wow.
1: And so I don't know how that part of it came out, but he knew. I mean, he knew, and he did it. And they left, and then I saw him again about 2 or 3 months later. They stopped by, and I immediately noticed the difference in his aura at that time. And he came in, and I remember joking. I remember saying, looks like he decided to stay," is what I said to him. and that started the healing process for me, which lasted up until 1991. And at that time, all of the healing work that I had done from 82 to 91 stopped. It just stopped abruptly.
0: But the word kind of got out, I guess, somehow or another, underground or above ground, and you might be able to tell me, that you had this power, and people, I'm sure, began coming to you. And during that period of time, how did you handle that? What did you do?
1: We started to see people, and people, started sending other people, and I felt that as long as... as long as this thing was fairly quiet, and it wasn't a lot of fanfare with it, that I would continue with it if it was helping people.
0: Mm-hmm.
1: And it also was helping me, because what it was saying is that this thing that I was seeing as a negative thing maybe isn't negative after all.
0: Had positive applications.
1: Yeah, and so I immediately changed a lot of my religious thoughts and beliefs about negativity. It just kind of vanished, because... We literally saw thousands of people, thousands of them, and perhaps two-thirds of them we were able to help and improve their life, and some actually not only prolong their lives, but probably save their lives. And about a third were not successful for one reason or another. I have some viewpoints on why that was, but... so anyways, it changed. I then started looking at things and saying, this is not a curse. This maybe can be a blessing, and I just need to develop it. I need to learn how to work with it.
0: Sure, a gift. And so that continued, and you saw people, and you helped people, and you had about a two-thirds hit record until what year?
1: This went through to 91, and then everything changed in 1991.
0: Everything changed in 1991. All right. We're very nearly at the top of the hour, and we've just managed to cover the right amount of territory in this first hour. Very, very necessary for people to hear this so that they might understand what they are yet to hear. Gordon, a quick question. There are a lot of prophets in this country, or people who would be prophets, and yet you are easily the most highly regarded, the modern-day Edgar Cayce. Why? Why do you think that's true?
1: I think that, first of all, I believe that there are many highly qualified sensitives and intuitives out there, and business people in particular just naturally have a high level of ESP and intuition. I think that because of the experience that I had, it was so traumatic in my life, and what I saw, I think I reached a point in my life where I was willing to risk and put it on the line. I've received literally hundreds, if not thousands, of letters from other futurists and geologists.
0: All right, we've got to hold it there. We'll be right back. Gordon Michael Scallion is my guest.

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1: It is. My guest is Gordon Michael Scallion. He is, to me, the most credible person doing the kinds of things that he does. And by the way, his hit record, his accuracy record, I think backs up that contention. We're still in the middle of finding out how he does what he does, and we'll do a bit more of that. But then we are going to get into a predictive portion of the show, and when that occurs, I would like to, and I am right now going to warn you as strongly as I can, you're hearing prophecy. Some of it is, to many people, going to be very frightening. To children, it would be frightening. Please get children away from the radio. Those of you who are frightened by this kind of thing are enjoined to tune out now. And we'll get back to Gordon Michael Scallion in a moment. Okay, once again, the guy that I would call the real thing, Gordon Michael Scallion, is with us. And, Gordon, so let's take it from the stage. You had the power to heal. You don't have that now, do you?
2: I'm not sure I ever had the power to heal, but I did have the power to diagnose. And to give alternative remedies for treatment. That went away, and when that went away, it was replaced by some new things. And that was that the visions in 91, instead of seeing people in the auras around people or animals, I began to see the aura on the earth. Sometimes it was a vision looking down at the earth. If I was taking a flight anywhere and I could look down, as I could see it from above, when I got closer, I would see different energy patterns on the earth, different colors.
1: Wow.
2: It was a kaleidoscope.
1: Almost like satellite imagery.
2: Yes, very actually excellent example of that. It's like infrared, but full body color. And interestingly, the colors were very similar in different places. Whenever I saw oceans, the colors around oceans reminded me so much of when I would see the blood in people's bodies.
1: Hmm.
2: I mean, sometimes the imagery was so similar. And when I would see certain areas of landmass, whenever I would see blockages, for example, in people's arteries and things, I would see the same kind of things, same kind of colors. So it was almost as if the earth became human, in which I, my personal belief is that the earth is a sentient being, and because my experiences and my correlations with it were too exact, and
1: do you think,
2: turned out to be very exact.
1: Without reference to what has given you this power, do you think that the time that you could diagnose people by reading, in effect, auras, and having some visions, was training so that you could be, in effect, switched over and begin to look at the earth as you looked at people, sort of a way to bring you into it so you could understand it?
2: I believe that's exactly what I have been preparing for. Never knew it, never. The whole journey was like an e-ride at Disney World. And so each day was a new experience, and it continues to be. And so I never was really able to project where it was going. I was spending so much time figuring out where I've just come from. But it clearly was doing that, and then I began to understand a lot more of why it was happening to me and what the purpose of it was. That was the most important thing. I was searching for purpose.
1: Sure, of course. When did the specific visions begin? I mean, you go from being able to observe the earth as a almost living entity, aura-wise, to then real and very sharp visions.
2: A lot of the imagery that I saw in the hospital were little vignettes of what I was seeing.
1: Yes.
2: So what I learned is what happened in the hospital in that half-hour experience was like a time capsule of my life. It was little flashing vignettes of things that I was going to experience in my life. And as these events happen, I flash back to the hospital and I say, there was a piece of it there. So it was almost like a time stream shift that occurred for me in the hospital. And then in 91, when the visions really began to focus exclusively on the Earth, the details became, you know, very specific. I began to understand why certain storms were going to hit certain areas, or why a quake would hit us in a particular area. I began to understand more about it by just studying it and looking at it.
1: Mm-hmm.
2: And then I learned that if visions repeated themselves, it was because that I hadn't gotten it yet. In other words, the messages were coming through, but I wasn't getting it. So the vision would repeat itself until I clearly got it.
1: Until you got it. You once described to me, I think in the last interview, that your visions are, you could almost describe it as three video presentations at one time, with one of the video presentations being more clearly defined than the others. Is that,
2: yes,
1: use your words.
2: There'll be three different screens, usually. Typically, the Earth was, in 91, the Earth was being shown in three screens, and then about a month or two ago, I only now see two screens when I look at the Earth. But the brightest and most colorful screen, I learned what that meant was that was the probable reality. This is probably what's going to happen. It was like very strong that it would happen. The second vision would have colors, but it would be somewhat muted, and it'd be the same scene, but the scene would look different. One scene, for example, might show a tree blossoming, and the second scene might show that tree being hit by lightning, and then the third scene might show that same ground, but it'd be all barren.
1: Well, that's fascinating.
2: And so I've learned that what these are the probable realities. And that's when I learned early that when I was seeing things for people in the healing modality, in about a third of the cases, I felt that either I was totally off base, I was wrong, I misread it, I didn't understand the vision because nothing had changed. But I have since realized that there's this thing called free will, and that we can always be told things that we should do, but how many of us really do all the things we should do right? And what these visions were showing me was these are the possible outcomes.
1: Well, early on, when you begin to have those kinds of visions, now, obviously, or I would imagine at that time, you didn't go public. You probably watched the visions. And did you begin to keep score in your own mind? In other words, as you saw these things either occur or not occur, you must have been kind of keeping score and trying to figure out in your own mind what the right thing to look at was.
2: When I was doing individuals, I was keenly aware of imagery because, for example, I would see three screens on a person. It might be showing some kind of a unbalance in a person.
1: Yes.
2: And if I saw that person 6 months later, the amazing thing to me was that whatever discussion we had 6 months before would be an instant recall, and I would look at the screens again, and many times the screens would change. In other words, the screen that was the most probable one, which indicated that somebody was going to, be disabled, all of a sudden changed, and that one became a gray screen, and then their vitality was healthy. So I watched the screens change, and so that told me that there's no such thing as that everything is going to happen, that there is always that possibility of free will, that we can change our destiny, change our path if we choose.
1: Well, just as a matter of curiosity, at what percentage of the time would you say that what you consider to be the most probable reality based on what you were seeing changed to something else? I mean, was it more often than not, or?
2: About two-thirds of the cases that we worked on, we saw improvement. And in about a third of the cases, we saw absolutely nothing at all. I mean,
1: in other words, what you had seen as the worst case scenario manifested.
2: Right.
1: Has that, with regard to the Earth changes that you've seen, how's the batting average there so far regarding the most probable outcome and what seems to be occurring, Gordon?
2: It's changed significantly since 91, when all this changed. Part of it is, I think, because I'm totally focused in one area now, because when other things, the personal healing stopped and focused into the earth, I obviously became more aware. But I noticed a big shift in the year 1987, because even in the 80s I was seeing visions of the earth, but they were scattered visions. They would come now and then, and I would, in 1982 I actually saw what the United States would look like at the turn of the century. And I sketched out and actually made a map in 1982, and it was so far-fetched that even I didn't believe it, and the reaction to people who I shared it with was so negative that I just withdrew it, and I said, well, this is no place to spend my energy.
1: Is that the map you now call the Earth Changes map?
2: Yes.
1: It is. It is. So you just, you sort of put it away. I could understand how it would totally freak people out, and they would not react positively to it. Can you describe briefly what that map looks like? Now, we'll tell everybody how they could get this map and your materials later, but I mean, can you give us a sort of a little thumbnail sketch vocally of what that map looks like?
2: Yeah, sure. Let me just add a little detail here for your listeners, so they can have another point of reference.
1: Mm-hmm.
2: The visions that I received in 79 showed the United States what it would look like in the year 2000, and it was kind of a general sketch. Since that time, I have seen that vision thousands of times, literally, and each time it hasn't changed dramatically, but because I've seen it so often now, I'm able to draw some finer lines of what it looks like. And finally, in 1993, the visions, there were three screens up in the 80s. When I got to 87, there were only two screens.
1: Mm-hmm.
2: And then in 1993, there's only one screen. And what that tells me is that
1: our fate is sealed.
2: That we're fairly locked in a broad sense. Mm-hmm. And I say a broad sense because what I also see is around the country, I'm seeing lots of what I call gold aura colors. And if I'm looking from space down at the Earth, I can see these pockets of you know, they're small pockets, but they're pockets of gold energy. And what I have learned is that it's community being reborn. It's people who, through their rightful living, who are getting back to the earth. They're cleaning up their environment. They're changing their lives. There's a lot of positive lights that I'm seeing, and in those areas is where I see potential for some slight modification of this pattern. Having said that.
1: Can you relate those golden aura areas to changes in the map?
2: I believe that they are. There's a variable in the map of about 50 to 100 miles of where these lines draw. Uh-huh. And I never could figure out, you know, what that variable was. And I realized more recently that it has to do with consciousness, how things are happening. There are many people who write me and say that these things aren't going to happen, or we can change all these things, and I would like to truly believe that. But I have also learned to be a true futurist, that I really need to share what I see and not candy coat it or modify it in any way, but simply to put it out what I see and let time and history be a judge of its value. It's a tough thing to do, because my tendency is to want to heal everything and make everything right. What I am seeing currently is that these changes are set in motion, and that these little auras I see can modify these changes somewhat. And I do believe that we will see modifications of the map. What I would love to see is the whole map be totally modified. It would require such an incredible act now for that to happen. I would love nothing better than to wake up in the morning and see a vision where all of a sudden I see two screens again. Currently, that's not the case.
1: Has that ever happened, by the way? In other words, in your visions, have you ever had what is narrowed to one screen and something that is definitely going to occur split back into two?
2: No, I have never seen that. I haven't seen that in individuals or nor have I seen it in the in any of the maps that I've done or any of the geophysical changes that I've seen. I have not seen that. I do believe it is possible, though.
1: Well, I guess ever hopeful, huh?
2: Right.
1: All right. What are you seeing on the one screen, Gordon?
2: Okay. The screen shows a series of changes to the United States that begin with the West Coast. In our original map that we published, we stated that the first phase is three quakes that would occur northeast of Los Angeles. And we forecasted that those things would occur in April of 92 and then again in June of 92.
1: Mm-hmm.
2: And the magnitudes would be 6 and 7. And those things did come to pass. And then the third one has not occurred yet. I felt for a while that Northridge, we knew and we had forecast that a quake was going to occur in January.
1: Yeah.
2: But it did not occur in the epicenter area that I had forecast. Which the next major quake I see is in California in the Palm Springs area. Originally it was about a 100-mile radius, and I now feel it a little tighter. I see it about a 50-mile radius of Palm Springs.
1: That close?
2: Yeah, and I think we'll see a magnitude that'll be greater than 8. So that would fulfill that part of the prophecy that there would be three quakes in that area and those specific magnitudes. When those happen, when that completes its cycle, it then establishes a benchmark for other things to happen. One of the most difficult things with forecasters, whether it's a financial forecaster or any type of forecasting, is time.
1: Sure.
2: And so, you know, if we're into financial matters, we buy all the newsletters and we try to figure out who has a track on what's going to happen and when is gold going to go up and when is silver going to go up and so forth and so on.
1: Mm-hmm.
2: So it's a difficult thing to do, reading a vision and trying to interpret it. We've had some success at what we do here, and we've had some failures at it. The failures usually are that the event occurs either earlier or later than we forecast.
1: Mm-hmm.
2: It's a rarity where the event does not occur.
1: As a general rule, and I'm sure there's a lot of people across the country, Gordon, that keep track of your accuracy record, what percentage of the time on these calls that you publish, which must be the ones you feel surest of, what's your percentage of accuracy?
2: It varies. We publish it each issue. Each year in January, I publish my major forecast for the year.
1: Mm-hmm.
2: And then in February, we do a synopsis of what we said from the year before. And so we say, these are the ones that we were right, these are the ones we were wrong, and these are the ones that we can't tell.
1: All right. So,
2: and based on that, we, as an average, if we look at the past, let's say since we've been publishing since 91.
1: Yes, sir.
2: We find that out of every 100, anywhere between 79 and 87 out of 100 occur.
1: All right. That's exactly where we're going to stop, and that will set up what you're about to hear. Good morning. Gordon Michael Scallion is here. This is CBC.

0: Art Bell is taking calls on the Wild Card line at 702-727-1295. That's 702-727-1295. First-time callers can reach Art Bell at 702-727-1222. 702-727-1222. Now, here again, Art Bell.
1: What you're about to hear may scare you. If it's going to scare you, if you think it's going to scare you, now would be the time to turn off the radio. You're listening to Prophecy. I think he's the best. He's Gordon Michael Scallion. Now, Gordon, I'm going to take you off course for just a moment because there's a little bit of breaking news. A few days ago, Gordon, in China, there was an ABC Associated Press report that there were hailstones, Gordon, the size of basketballs. They actually measured them and weighed them, and they were 33 pounds in size. Then there was a report of softball-size hail down in Texas that ran for a couple of days. Remarkable hail. Did tremendous damage. And now I got a fax 2 minutes ago that says, killer hail. Yikes. ABC News at the top of the hour reported a killer storm in northern Texas. Listen to this. Hail smashed windshields and crashed through roofs as people fled in panic for shelter. Two people are dead, many injured, and great property damage. That's from John in Corvallis, Oregon. And so I can't hold this question off. What the hell's going on, Gordon?
2: Yeah, this is this is saddening because the China and the Texas events, we have a hotline where people can call and get daily information and weekly information, and we reported those things, and it's part of a long-range forecast. The cause of this change is the greatest trouble that we're going to experience in the next 5 years is going to be weather-related problems. When the major superquakes occur, that'll take hold, but those are like one event that happens.
1: Right.
2: But weather is going to be ongoing. And what's happened is that the mechanism that's driving all of these changes is due to a change internal to the Earth. The Earth's core itself, I believe, is shifting its position. And it's modifying weather patterns. I did a report several years ago that I believe that in the Pacific, especially around Easter Island, a large area of volcanism is occurring, and I believe that that's also what creates El Niños, and I believe it. Then that's one place in the world. There's another place in the Indian Ocean where I believe it's also occurring, not too far from Sri Lanka, in fact. And I think that those mechanisms are altering weather patterns. We're also seeing fluctuations in the magnetic field. We know that it's not stable. So these are the driving forces, and we're going to just see a lot more of this. This is not going to be a one-shot deal. We can expect to see this on a weekly basis from this time forward. There'll be some form of weather phenomena ongoing.
1: This is very serious stuff. I mean, I like everybody else, I watch the weather, and I've listened to weather reports, and we have never in my experience, in my life, had these kinds of reports. 33-pound hail? That's biblical.
2: Yeah. This is phenomena that which made it really difficult not only for me but for many people who were seeing visions like this and not having a reference point of seeing this kind of such dramatic changes. And it's hard, you know, if it was a storm, you know, and we've had hurricanes before.
1: Sure.
2: You know, you can understand that, but when you're seeing large sections of landmass actually breaking off, and you're seeing glaciers on the move, and we're seeing that the hailstorms that you're speaking of, these things are just way out of the normal. And what's happening, of course, is that what's out of the normal continues to become normal now.
1: Yes.
2: We're moving
1: yes.
2: more towards that.
1: Yes.
3: This is the end of side one.
1: And this is going to turn to the social aspect for a second. But I've been using a term. Gordon, I watch the news very carefully. I talk about it every night here on the air, and we'll get to some contemporary news here shortly. But I feel, Gordon, a quickening. a quickening of everything, of our social deterioration, of the events like the weather stuff we were just talking about. Almost in every aspect of human life, there's a kind of a quickening going on, and things are beginning to occur at a faster pace.
2: It's an exponential thing. It's my prophecies were that in 1990 that it would begin the cycle. Actually, 89 would begin the cycle, and that each year there would be about a magnitude 10 increase on various, which I would call energy dynamics. That the reaction of the Earth, which it's like a train pulling out of a station. It has a lot of weight to pull, and it chugs along, and it gets moving. And as it gets moving, it gets faster and faster and faster. So what you are referring to as the quickening, I refer to as a planetary energy release that's going on. And this release, you can't do anything in the physical Earth without it affecting all of us. We're so tied into it. You know, I wish that everybody could see the colors that I see, because what you would see would be whatever colors we have on our body is on the Earth, and you can see the direct relationship. We know, for example, that all of the minerals that we have on our body are found in the Earth.
1: Yes.
2: And we can see so many correlations. The oceans at many times are very similar to the bloodstream, and we can see rivers as arteries, and the rainforest as the lungs of the Earth. We can see these parallels, and it is moving very fast. And 1995 is what I would consider where the train has pulled out and is starting to gain speed. This is the year.
1: Yeah, there you are. It's easier for me to say the quickening.
2: Right.
1: Now, I want to get down to a few specifics, and then we'll get back to the general stuff, because I've got a lot to ask. Palm Springs. Where are we in the four quake scenario? There was a recent 7 and then 6-point quake, I believe, in the Philippines, and we're all trying to and there was another one previous to that in Japan, or off the coast, I'm sorry, of Japan. And so where are we in this cycle? And it will culminate, you feel, in Palm Springs, correct?
2: Correct. The scenario for people who are first-time listeners is that four quakes would occur in a serial in a scenario. What I try to look for is early warning signs, things that we can, rather than say that this is going to happen in the States, I try to back up and look for other things that would warn us about these things. And what I find is that what I forecast earlier this year was that in January, February, a cycle would begin, and it would start in Japan, and then it would be followed by a quake within weeks rather than months. Mm-hmm. In the Indian Ocean of South Pacific, and then within weeks rather than months again by another one in South America, and finally on the west coast of America. And the first cycle was that they would be magnitude 6.5. And the first cycle did occur, and it did complete itself.
1: Sure.
2: Last quake was the 6.5 in Eureka, off Eureka.
1: Yes, sir.
2: And so that completed the cycle. Now, the next major cycle begins in May, June. That's the window that I believe it will begin in. And so we haven't, and this next cycle that I see is the magnitude will be greater than 7. Now, what has happened is that a smaller scenario has began earlier than I predicted. It actually started several weeks ago with Japan, as you stated. And the Philippines, of course, are being hit in the last few days.
1: Almost constantly.
2: Yeah. And, So it doesn't fulfill the prediction because it doesn't have the right magnitude, which is that all the quakes would be greater than 7. However, that scenario is running right now, even though they're lower in magnitude. Some of them got up to 7, but the Japan quake did not get up to 7. It was, I think, a little over 6. But I still would caution on
1: in which case,
2: within a couple of weeks, we may very well see a quake in the West Coast. But I do want to state that the major four-quake scenario has not begun because we have not had a quake greater than 7 in Japan.
1: Let us discuss, then, when the major cycle, quakes of 7-plus, begin, what then will come? When it comes around and gets to the fourth event in California?
2: If it completes itself, if all four
1: yes.
2: aspects of the quake...
1: We'll be right back.
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1: Occur in 95, sometime. I know you're not an expert, but I know you talk to geologists. Briefly, how would that affect Los Angeles?
2: A quake of between 8 and 9, the visions have shown me that that there will be quakes greater than 9, in fact, in the West Coast by 98. And that could happen any time from now, 98. Even conventional geologists now are forecasting quakes this year.
1: We ought to spend a second with that. It's true. You sent me a story, and so have several other people. Conventional geologists have begun to make predictions also about, I believe, this year. July.
2: It's a rarity because the conventional methodology for geology to forecast quakes is not their forte. Their forte is to study it, to understand it, and to give very wide berth. 20, 30 years, something may happen, because
1: right. We
2: tend to think of things over long time periods. But there are some geologists who are concerned now by the patterns, because they're seeing their data that's indicating that something is happening. And more recently, geologist Charles Shamus is the one who's forecasting that a quake in the magnitude of 6.5 would occur in central California.
1: Mm-hmm.
2: And it's interesting that his window, based on his data, corresponds to the windows of my four quake scenario. And that was in February, and I believe it was July 9th, is when he forecast that this quake would occur.
1: Again,
2: that's based on his own data, which we really don't know what his data is.
1: And I take it they talk with you privately, even more openly.
2: There are... in 1991, no one would talk to me after we made some forecasts that did occur, a few, and now there are many, literally hundreds of them who I've spoken with. A lot of them are retired who no longer are dependent upon their jobs or their grants, and they can speak more freely.
1: I've talked to the USGS, and I've noticed the same thing. You can find retired geologists who will talk. The ones... still involved in some way are very close-mouthed, and that, I guess, is understandable.
2: Sure.
1: But again, an 8-plus quake within 50 miles of Palm Springs, the effect on Los Angeles?
2: I'll tell you what I saw in my vision.
1: Thank you.
2: In fact, in the my next issue, the June issue of our monthly newsletter, I'm going to be discussing specifically this. And so it might be a good time after I share this that we let people know how they can find out more about that.
1: But, all right.
2: The first thing that I see that happens is that it's a vertical thrust quake, very similar to Northridge. It runs or it tears the land for miles and miles. The first impact that I can actually... hear and see in the vision is that I saw a shuddering. It was almost like a shuddering, a calmness, and then I noticed that there was glitter in the streets, and I realized that it was glass that was totally covering automobiles that were parked in the city of Los Angeles. And I realized what had happened is that the glass windows had popped out of the skyscrapers and came crashing down, and it literally filled the streets. I then noticed that the big portions of the Imperial Valley literally were flooded. The water had come in. The land mass had shifted so significantly and cracked. The elevations had changed and literally detoured water places around. There was I'm not sure if it was a secondary quake that happened later or after, but I observed, up in San Francisco, I observed the Golden Gate of being damaged, and again, I wasn't sure from this vision whether it was a result of this quake or whether there was one that followed it.
1: But

0: You actually saw the golden...
1: I actually saw the Golden Gate Bridge twisted like a pretzel.
0: My God.
1: And I saw Mill Valley and that whole region out there isolated. I saw a lot of just the infrastructure and a major dam totally leaking, breaking, and trying to relieve the water from damage. I'm not sure where that dam was, but I did see that part of the vision. I saw most of the highway, Route 5 in particular, broken up. It was totally impassable. And so then after the event ended, there was like a relief. Most people said, well, finally, you know, the big one has occurred. We can get on with our life, and we can do a rebuilding program.
0: Of course.
1: And then the interesting thing is that I was out in California before the first quakes came and warned about them, and the response was not was not a positive one, and so I decided that probably wasn't what I should do. So I've decided not to return to the West Coast because I went there and I said what I had to say, and I figured that things just have to kind of move their own way, and I would just continue to send information into California as much as I could. The interesting thing is that in that same vision, I saw myself out in California right after that quake. I think it had been more than a month after that. So I've learned that that's a prophetic part of my life. I usually see visions about what I'm going to be doing. So I know that right after that happens, that I'm going to be out there. And the time period was very difficult to tell. I didn't know whether it was the winter months in California or whether it was the summer. It, you know, I had no reference on time. That was that was the thing I've been trying to wrestle with, try to see if I can nail down a time. I do have the sequences down. I'm quite confident I have the magnitudes and damage levels.
0: There are times when you can actually see newspaper headlines, aren't there?
1: Yeah, the Mexico City quake in '85 showed me the magnitude and also the damage and the loss of life.
0: But you haven't seen that for the Los Angeles area.
1: No, it's a rarity that I see a newspaper. When it's great because it's just so specific that we can pinpoint it. The earlier quakes in '92 were a result of newspapers where we're able to get the epicenter. Exact, and the magnitude exact, and the time exact.
0: All right, one of your predictions for 95 is Sonoma County and the Bay Areas of Northern California to be hit by a magnitude 8.5, plus or minus 0.3, it says. Now, could that vision of the twisted Golden Gate Bridge, I've never heard you say that before, could it be from that quake?
1: It can be, because...
0: I mean, these are coming so close together, Gordon, that I can almost imagine... the damage visually for you as you visualize it would mix together, and it would be very hard to delineate which quake had done what.
1: It is hard. Like some of the hurricanes of last year were, I broke it down as two events, but as it turned out, it was really one event. I thought they were two separate events, but the storm changed its direction, and
0: yes.
1: I said, well, it's got to be two events. It can't be just one event. You know, a storm just doesn't do this, and then reverse its course, and heading up for Cape Hatteras, those areas, and it really was one event. It's possible that this can be one event. There will be, however, multiple quakes in California in the next 2 years. So whether this is one that encompasses the whole state or whether there are others, more will come. These are only the warning signs. This quake will only fulfill the first part of the prediction, which is three quakes begin the scenario to hit California.
0: I even see one predicted for within 50 miles of Portland, 7.2. And again, that could be part of this first series. I know it sounds incredible to people because these would be devastating. But it's only the beginning, isn't it?
1: It's just the beginning. It's like, you know, the 32-pound hail... hailstones, you know, and what's going on, you know, probably as we speak now somewhere in the world. These things are just incredible. They're things that they're hard to fathom, but yet it's unfolding in front of us. We're watching our world change right in front of our eyes.
0: The beginning is now. Gordon, stay there. We'll be right back to you. This is CBC.

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1: That is exactly what it is. My name is Art Bell. This is Coast to Coast AM. My guest is Gordon Michael Scallion. If you have missed the previous 2 hours, you've missed something very important, and I can only hope that you have one of those radio stations that at the end of the program will repeat the first hour or two, because it was a very important 2 hours of groundwork for what we are now going to begin to explore, which is indeed very frightening. If this kind of thing bothers you, please take this opportunity to turn your radio off. Please keep children out of the room. There has been an update. There is breaking news. As all of you well know, we've been closely following this hail problem around the world, beginning with reports verified of 33-pound pieces of hail falling in China. There has been a major, deadly hailstorm in Texas. The Associated Press is now reporting 7 dead and major property damage, gigantic hail falling. Gordon Michael Scallion says it is but the beginning. You're listening to a man who's got between a 79 and 87% hit or accuracy record for predictions made through his prophecy. That is an established, documentable fact. Thank God, or it would be very hard to do this program. With that as background information, Mr. Scallion has predicted a 8-point-plus earthquake for within now a narrowed area of 50 miles around Palm Springs, Sonoma County, the Bay Area of Northern California, to be hit by a magnitude 8.5 earthquake, plus or minus 3. These things are predicted to occur in this year, 1995. Remember, it doesn't have to be. But according to Gordon, let's ask. Gordon, it doesn't have to be, but how likely is this scenario beginning to become in your mind?
2: Since the first one has ran its course and went through all 4 stages, it indicates to me that the probability is high. I do not believe that we will go through 1995 without a major earthquake on the West Coast. Whether we have multiple ones or a single one remains to be seen, but I do not believe we will get through this year without at least one major quake occurring.
1: Have you seen more? You've seen the results, you've seen the glass on the ground from the skyscrapers. What about the social effect? You told me something that I'll never forget. You told me where I am here in Southern Nevada will be, through the first event, a place that people will flee to, along with no doubt many others, and there will be a movement of refugees or victims or the walking wounded from California that will move in mass toward my area. Is that correct?
2: That's what the visions indicate. The first waves create tent cities along the California-Nevada border, and literally they house literally millions of people. And it's a military operation. And then as changes increase between 95 and 98, they then move further into Nevada. And so the movement obviously is going to be eastward and north. Those are the two areas of movement that I see. One of the visions I had showed, and it was a nighttime scene where I saw cars that were somehow who had made it east of San Bernardino. They made it that far, and also further up, you know, towards east of Fresno, that area. Somehow they were cars that were bumper to bumper, just winding over the mountain into Nevada and into Phoenix, heading towards Phoenix. Thousands upon thousands of cars. It just looked like a an amusement kind of a ride with just, as far as I could see, I could just see the headlights and taillights of cars. Everybody trying to get out that could get out. Most were unable to, and literally found themselves, you know, ended up in these what I call tent cities. And in 91, we talked about this occurring by 97, and of course with Hurricane Andrew, we actually got a chance to see tent cities, what they really are like.
3: Do you see numbers of dead? Do you know numbers of dead? Do you know what kind of human price is going to be paid if and when this occurs?
2: I do not know specific numbers, and I think that there's so many variables. The only thing that keeps me going doing what I'm doing was that when I produced this map in 82 and it was rejected by friends and peers and others. And then I reemerged it in 91 again because the visions were just so clear. And I knew initially that it would be a hard thing to present, that myself and my family would go through a lot of negativity as a result of it. But I felt that here was a snapshot of at least what one person's visions were. And whether it was entirely accurate or not, I don't think it was as important that even if a part of it was accurate, even if 1% of it was accurate, it could be valid and it could act as an early warning sign. And so I felt that from that point of view, it would be a valuable thing to create this future map of the United States. And to that end, I'm beginning to see those kind of things happening. I'm seeing more people who are willing to look at it and say, well, I could see this might possibly be.
3: Yes. You also predict a 6.7 earthquake for southwest Nevada. I mention that since I'm in southwest Nevada,
2: mm-hmm.
3: Plus or minus 0.5. And then a big one on the New Madrid Fault somewhere between 95 and 96. In other words, a little bit later possibly, but 9-point earthquake?
2: The number of earthquakes that are sevens and eights has not, we only have, and we're not really sure of that, as my geologist friends tell me, that of how many nine earthquakes we've had in the, you know, in recorded history. We think that there are one, perhaps two, but even an eight earthquake is considered staggering. We had two of those last year.
3: Correct.
2: I think we have to rethink. We have to start thinking in terms of quakes, not in six and seven and eight, but we need to think in terms of 9, 10, 11, and more. I really believe that we're going to see...
3: Let me stop you there, Gordon, because whenever you say that, there are always people who say that is impossible. The top of the scale is supposed to be, what, 10?
2: Well, there is no top of the scale. For the longest time, we've had different scales. We've had the Richter scale, and currently we're using the magnitude scale. There's various scales. In Japan, for example, their 7 quake there is their most destructive, which was Kobe. You know, that as far as quakes go, was not a huge release quake. It wasn't, you know, it wasn't what we would call an 8 or a 9 or greater.
3: Not what you're saying is going to happen.
2: Right. So there is no theoretical limit to the amount of release. As you increase each point or each fractional point, the amount of energy released is phenomenal.
3: Yes.
2: I mean, we're talking things I realize that are totally unprecedented. You know, there's... We know in past history that we've had things like Krakatoa that created massive stuff. We know with things that happened with Thera when that blew, and so we know that complete cultures were either submerged or buried under volcanic ash. So, and we know there was cataclysms that occurred 10,000 years ago. We know in history that things in nature can happen very abruptly. But we tend to see things over periods of long time, thousands of years, hundreds of thousands of years, millions of years. But yet, it can happen quickly. And my visions indicate that we are in that quickening time.
3: Quickening, thank you. Well, all right. So these catastrophic quakes will occur, and then you say the country will sort of begin to pull itself back together again and start recovering from all of this. And I can imagine human beings are very elastic. We would begin recovering, but then comes another series, doesn't it?
2: The series becomes, the talk, of course, for years and years have been, California will break off and fall into the sea sometime. And
3: yes.
2: If we look at the cliffs along part of California's coast, we can see these sheer cliffs, which indicates that at some time in history, something happened geologically. We also can see that in Nazca and different places in the world, we can see these sharp cliffs. We know that sometimes something occurred. I see that kind of an event. I see three phases of it. The first phase fractures California from Eureka. If you draw a line from Eureka to Bakersfield down to the Baja, along that line, everything to the west of the line fractures, literally, by 98, 2001. By 98, that occurs. And shortly thereafter, which would be measured in months, it could be a little longer, it might even approach a year, but I doubt it, we would see a secondary fracture occur. And that secondary fracture occurs up in Newport, Oregon. So if you draw a line from Newport, Oregon, mm-hmm. Right through your state to the middle of your state of Nevada,
3: mm.
2: down to Phoenix, another fracture occurs there. And that then becomes the second West Coast.
3: My God.
2: Then by 98 to 2001, it happens again for the third time. And this time, you'd have to draw a line up further north of Newport. You'd have to look at that area there and Salt Lake City area, or just north of Salt Lake City, for example, becomes a part of a coastline, and east of Cheyenne into the just into the southwest portion of Nebraska becomes a part of a coastline.
3: So literally about the western third, or not quite, but near third, breaks off.
2: In three stages, as I have been shown in these visions, yeah. And this whole process completes itself by the year, no later than the year 2001. So we're talking
3: time.
2: About a six-year time period.
3: It's not much time. Well, there would be millions and millions and millions of people dead.
2: There can be, and it can be reduced. I think if I think as things begin to happen, there's another magical thing going on now that I've observed. At the same time, this Earth is doing its changes. I'm noticing a major shift in consciousness. I'm noticing because that's all I do all the time is work with visions and with other people who see visions, is that people are coming more intuitive every day. And a larger number of people are listening within. They're starting to listen, and they're just a lot of people. I've had so many letters of people who said, something told me to move here or move there, and I didn't know why.
3: Yes,
2: it didn't make sense, and then all of a sudden, somebody showed me your map, and now I understand it. And
3: we probably have
2: thousands of letters like that.
3: Is it like a return to Native American beliefs? In other words, this consciousness that we are part of a living Earth. That more and more people are beginning to realize that.
2: I believe so, and I believe that what we're seeing is the Native American tradition, and we'd have to look in other countries too, the Aborigines and the Maya, and what we're seeing is that that many of them are teachers. They're establishing some groundwork, some structure that we can follow. Their tradition. And it's been preserved through their prophecies, and that's emerging right now. I'm seeing personally a lot of that, and more people are coming. And if we look at it, we look at the recycling movement, and we look at the people who are trying to clean up the environment. There's a large movement out there,
3: yes.
2: Doing that.
3: And there are.
2: Yeah, and I think it's because at the superconscious level, everything that I am seeing, like I said, even if a fraction of it turns out to be correct. other people are seeing the same thing. They just are interpreting it different. It's on a, mm-hmm. on a subconscious level with most people. Most people are going about their lives, their careers, their relationships, and they have pressing matters in their own life. They're on their own life's path and mission and following their own star. And then there are some people like myself whose mission is to present these things in such a way that it may be of some value.
3: All right. Let me stop everything for a moment. You have got various materials. You have your Earth Changes map, I know, that is available. And what else do you have that people can get, and how do they get it?
2: Okay. Probably the most... There's two things that I think are important to have. One is the future map of the United States is a large wall map. It's in full color, and it shows and it gives the warning signs for these changes to happen.
3: Oh.
2: So the map has not changed appreciably for several years.
3: So it's even better than just a map. In other words, it is a map, but then within that map, it will show you what to look for before that change occurs.
2: Correct. And it gives you the stages, and it actually shows you with insets, this is what happens first, this is what happens second, this is what happens third. So you can see that. And we've been talking about the West Coast, but there's also going to be changes in the central portion of the states and the East Coast. That map, I've made it affordable for people just to get it out. It's $12 plus a shipping charge. And the other item is, to keep people informed, is our newsletter. It's a monthly newsletter. It's called the Earth Changes Report. It's mailed out first class mail, so I want to be sure that everybody gets it, that it's not locked up in some post office because of bulk mail demands.
3: Right.
2: So it gets there. We try to get it to people so they get it anywhere in the United States around the first 2 days of the month. It updates predictions, and it also covers other visions I've seen in other areas. It's a valuable tool, and that's $36 for the year. And those things can be, you can get those things through our toll-free number. We have operators that are through a service bureau, are 24 hours, they're on duty right now, and that number is 1-800-628-7493.
3: 7493. In other words, you've got a staff on right now.
2: Yeah, the staff is on 1-800-628-7493.
3: And the operators are probably not standing by. They're no doubt sitting there, but they're about to be jumping. So, let me give it again. 1-800-628-7493. And we will repeat that as the program continues. All right, Gordon. I'm going to bring you forward now to a couple of contemporary events that demand your attention. One is the horrible bombing in Oklahoma City. I mean, it was a major, catastrophic, horrible event that now, because it apparently was done internally by people in this country, is beginning to socially tear at a very important fabric. And socially, there seems to be more division, more hatred, more of all of this than I've ever seen in my life. I worry, Gordon, there may be a civil war. Do you see anything in these areas?
2: I've seen an extensive series of visions dealing with the infrastructure and the social climate of the United States. Several of the things that we have talked about is that terrorist activities in the United States begin in 1995, and that has begun.
3: Yes, it's right down here.
2: Yeah. I do not see civil war based on a revolt or the Constitution. That hasn't been part of my vision. I have, however, seen the United States completely changing its political structure and becoming a series of colonies. This is a real... old prophecy of mine going back to the pre-90s, but...
3: Would this follow the major earth changes we've
2: yes.
3: just covered? So, in other words, we would form as colonies again, literally.
2: It would be several states joining together, and it's mostly because of earth changes and economic collapse, which I believe we're about to begin. I believe both of those things are going to occur this year. And and it's going to force states to pool their resources together and share fire departments, share police departments, schools, things of this nature, and resources. And also, I believe we'll go back to a gold standard and a commodity standard as a way of commerce. And
3: we'll be a much smaller country.
2: Yeah.
3: So that's really fascinating. So you can see that future America. How far ahead, Gordon, do you think that you have seen in any vision?
2: I've seen it about 1,800 years out.
3: Wow!
2: And then at that time, it stopped. I don't see anything further. The Earth is still here, but
3: we're not.
2: I don't know that. The visions I basically see at that time is it's like a calmness. It's almost like I just haven't gotten that information, and I don't know what it means. I don't believe, you know, that civilization has stopped. I think it's just been the upper limit. For example, 10 years ago, I only saw to the turn of the century.
3: Right.
2: And so I think as I develop and I get more background information and more vision, it prepares me for the next series of things.
3: All right, Gordon, that's a good place to hold it. Hold it right there. Gordon Michael Scallion is my guest. You can order a copy of this program beginning now by calling 1-800-917-4278. That's 1-800-917-4278. We'll be right back.
0: 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That's 702-727-1295. First-time callers can reach Art Bell at 702-727-1222. 702-727-1222. Now, here again, Art Bell.
3: Here again I am, and there's more breaking news. You're just not going to believe this. You're just not going to believe it. I'm getting faxes from Denver, actually from all parts of the country right now. They're just flashing in. The news break, apparently, in the last few moments, has begun to report an earthquake in Indonesia, of all places, which I believe is right, unfortunately, in line with what Gordon Michael Scallion has been talking about. A 5.6 earthquake has just occurred, I believe, in Indonesia. All right, back now to Gordon Michael Scallion. Good heavens to Betsy, Gordon. 5.6 in Indonesia. I'm getting faxes like crazy about it. Where does that fit in?
2: That area, that general area, has been active. Of course, it's the Philippines is some distance to the north of that, but it's that same region. It's part of it's the Indian Ocean region area there, and it fits in that same cycle that we talked about earlier, but the magnitudes are lower. The ones that I've been looking for is the ones that begin that are greater than 7.
3: But we're in a cycle.
2: But we are definitely in a cycle. It's clearly in a cycle. So I would say that if it completes its pattern, then within weeks we're gonna see something. It's going to probably be in the 6 range, at least, in the West Coast. It could be larger. So I think we're in the window for that, and it's like a window within a window.
3: Now, Gordon, I want to do something that I didn't do last time. Because of the obvious massive changes coming that you've seen to the West Coast, let's talk a little bit about the Central and East Coast. And then for whatever you do, don't let me forget to ask about Alaska and Hawaii. But right now, Central and East, what's going to happen? When all of this change occurs on the West Coast, and then people begin fleeing, the survivors anyway, then what?
2: Well, there's a time delay between the West Coast. The West Coast occurs first, and then it will move to the central portion of the country and then the east portion of the country. And what will happen is that people who have displaced, most of Californians are not native Californians. A lot of people who moved there during the high-tech times, especially in the 80s, And a lot of those have family on the East Coast and,
3: right.
2: and other parts. So those people who have family will go there. The thing that's going to drive these changes is an actual shift in the North American plate. That's actually what I see occurring. I've actually watched the thing in slow motion in multiple visions. You've seen it happen. Not only did I see it in a vision, but I actually heard it. I heard the cracking sound. I actually saw the sound waves being emanated traveling across the country. The Earth actually buckles in the central portion of the United States, but it fractures first in the West Coast, and then it fractures further in, as I said, towards Colorado and Nebraska area, and then on the East Coast, the changes are kind of the last part of it. In other words, the East Coast will be affected later. And by later, I'm talking about months to at the most a year.
3: I have a mother who lives out on the very tip of Long Island. Toward those final changes, where would Long Island be?
2: We have a daughter who went to school in Long Island and was thinking of staying, and I got her to leave Long Island, so that probably will tell you. I do not see Long Island or good portions of any of the islands, Martha's Vineyard or any of the islands, surviving at all. I don't see any part of it, in fact.
3: All right. The final series of changes will then occur to the East Coast.
2: And on the mid portion, to answer that question,
3: yes,
2: that
3: please.
2: What I see occurring is that the weather pattern changes are going to become, as they are as we speak, more drastic. But we're going to see a major shift in climate, major shift this year, and these are going to be they're going to last. They're not going to be something that's going to happen for short time period. We're going to pretty much go to a three-season country.
3: And what
2: we're going to see is a significant melt-off is going to occur, and we're going to see rising water. Part of the reason for the rising water tables is some land is going to sink and some land is going to actually rise.
3: Oh, Gordon, let me stop you. I have two reports that I'd like to run by you.
2: Sure.
3: One is that the level of water wells around the Palm Springs area has been increasing. I also have another report from a larger scientific source that says the level of the oceans is now beginning to rise. Have you read any of that?
2: Both of those things have we have watched it. We've seen it significantly or measurably in Greece, for example, in the harbors there. But we know that there are shifts. And what's actually happening is the contour of the Earth is actually shifting. We're seeing a bulging. This magma displacement, the core displacement, is actually pushing land masses, and it's displacing water. So I have been aware of that. But it's going to occur slowly at first. We're going to see, this year we're going to see massive winds and massive flooding. Those are two things that we predicted for the year in January. A lot of wind, incredible amounts of wind and tornadoes, a record breaking this year. And those winds will be, throughout the eastern seaboard and out in the southwest, and we're seeing indications of that already. We're going to see as the St. Lawrence is going to become a major seaway, and this again occurs before the end of the century, so within the next 5 years, and perhaps earlier rather than later. And we're going to see the Great Lakes expanding significantly so that it forces water down through the Mississippi, and it will actually divide the United States between east and west. So
3: you mean a water divide?
2: The water divide. In fact, it literally becomes two smaller land masses, if you will. We're going to have the eastern United States and the western United States. In the future, I have seen this spectacular engineering feat where they build a bridge, the longest bridge in the world, longer than we could ever imagine, that spans these distances.
3: That would attempt to reconnect us and unite us again.
2: Yes, and that I have seen that whole project completed.
3: Oh, how far into the future can you tell?
2: That occurs before the year 2012. I think the inauguration of that is 2011, where I actually saw the ribbon cutting on that. Pull that together. but you know, it spills down so that Louisiana, just about all of Louisiana, would be part of this new Mississippi Seaway.
3: Underwater.
2: So an example.
3: Underwater. Louisiana will be underwater.
2: Right, and the eastern portion of Arkansas, and the southeastern portion of Illinois, and the northwest portion of Indiana. About 50% of Michigan actually becomes two islands. Upper Michigan and Lower Michigan is what I saw them being called in the future. The Great Lakes merge and become just one large inland sea. The southeastern portion of Texas, Houston, is becomes a seaport, and it pushes it all the way back into some 50, 75 miles from San Antonio. So I give you an example down. So even the southern portion, southeastern portion of Texas becomes. And then as we look around in the Gulf of Mexico, what we find is that portions of Florida, it could be as much as 50% of Florida. That's fairly easy to see because Florida is a very flat region. But about 50% of that becomes underwater. A piece of the south, the eastern portion of South Carolina, everything pretty much maybe 20, 50 miles from Columbia, South Carolina, to the coast gets pushed in. And so we begin to lose part of the East Coast, but the relatively small parts, you know, they're less than 50 miles of the East Coast. Unfortunately, in our society today, in the world, most of our population is on the coast.
3: That's right.
2: So herein is where we have massive movements of people. A lot of these changes are going to give advance warnings because we're going to watch these things unfold. One of the things about our technological marvels today is it's like your show tonight is being broadcast through satellites. It's traveling around the world, and people instantly are in communication. Fax machines tell us what's going on. Video cameras show us what's going on. We watched Kobe. We watched Oklahoma. We all participate in that in some emotional and spiritual ways. And these things, are going to actually aid us in many ways. And so the variable that I see is even though these land masses are occurring, there's still, I think it's still out for judgment how we play it out. And a lot of people may very well be saved because of our technology today and because more and more people are beginning to listen within. You know, I tell people, don't listen to what I say. Watch and track what I say, and then if it makes some sense to you and it can help you, then it's a valuable thing. If not, then just put it away for another day.
3: Gordon, you said that you see the future world as some sort of peaceful place. Assuming all this occurs, and I'm not here, and a lot of other people aren't going to be here, is it going to be a good world? This next world after all of this?
2: It's the one saving thing of for me, personally. Living with this every day is difficult at best for anybody. And so when other people share their experiences with me, I really understand what they're going through. What I do see is that if we can imagine what we would want the world to be, it truly is what I see. And I remember from my religious training, about the coming and then this next millennium of peace and things of this nature, and I never really understood it, but I actually see it now, and I see it clearly. It's more rural, especially in the southeast part of the country.
3: I could imagine a new respect for Mother Earth, a new understanding of Mother Earth after events of those magnitudes.
2: It's different. The whole weather patterns have changed, so everything is a very temperate climate, and so the weather is totally different, and the sky is different. The colors are totally different. It would be like you went to another world. There's obviously the population is clearly less, but I don't know how much less. But I do know that people are living 200 to 300 years, and I know that people at birth have high psychic spiritual abilities. They're just natural. I know there's if you look in the sky, there's two suns and not one. The second one is not as large. It's a,
3: two suns.
2: There's two, it's a two-sun system, but it's smaller, much smaller. But it's clearly, if you look in the sky during the day, and one sun is just coming up on the horizon, you can see the second one setting almost, and it's smaller. It's like a huge bright star, but it's clearly another sun.
3: Well, as in the motion picture 2010, a star will be born, or...
2: Yeah.
3: Yes?
2: Yeah. Yeah.
3: Gordon, I've got to do this. Hawaii, what do you see for the islands?
2: A lot of volcanism, which is natural for that part of the world.
3: Correct.
2: But I see clearly at least 25% of that landmass giving way to the sea. The biggest problem I see there is the huge tsunamis that I have seen. Being hit multiple times, I think 6 to 7 times, if I remember correctly.
3: In other words, as these West Coast changes occur, obviously.
2: Not just them, but Japan. I see Japan creating, thinking of Japan creating more tidal wave damage. The West Coast too, obviously, but I was aware that what was going on in Japan really created most of the damage to the world.
3: All right, Alaska. Alaska, which of course has experienced a tragic earthquake in its not too distant past, what will happen there?
2: Alaska stays pretty much the same. There's an inland sea that develops inside of it, so it does lose some of its landmass because of the rising water. But most of northern Canada and good portions of the central portion of the United States, but Canada north and including good portions of Alaska remain geophysically stable.
3: Mm-hmm. So if you were to look at what you see for the future of this country, and you wanted to move to one of the safest places, the center of what will be fairly geologically stable, something you could live through, where would you go?
2: Well, I'm there. I could live anywhere in the world, and I've chosen this area. The reason, and there's many areas in my future map of the United States. If you look at the contours, and I suggest that people take about a 50 to 100 mile radius inside of that, the lines that I put, what the new coastline is like, and find places in there. The southeast portion of the United States is excellent, some of the best. Portions of Ohio, West Virginia, North Carolina, and South Carolina, mostly, again, away from the coastline. Those are good areas, good portions. So that's a dynamic area. Portions of Pennsylvania are dynamic areas. Nebraska and Kansas are going to be very significant, as will Iowa. New Mexico itself is an area that's probably going to expand, and in many ways it's going to become the new entertainment capital very soon, in fact. Hollywood will move there.
3: Gordon, you can almost close your eyes, and as you picture the fracture you talk about in the big one in the center of the United States, you can easily see why what you're saying would occur to the coasts would occur. I can picture that in my mind. Gordon, stay right where you are. Gordon Michael Scallion is my guest. It's a rough message. If you want more, there'll be more in a moment.
4: 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The wildcard direct lines are area code 702-727-1295. That's 702-727-1295. And if you've never called a show, try the first-time caller line at 702-727-1222. 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

0: All right, back down to Gordon Michael Scullion. Gordon, this news is beginning to freak me out a little. This is a building story down in Texas. Softball-sized hail is gigantic hail. It's not as big as the 33-pound stuff in China, but there's beginning to be too much of this, and it does appear to be the beginning of something new.
1: Yeah, it's the pattern. You know, we've seen it begin with the floods, you know, the Mississippi floods. We've watched the hurricanes. This year is going to be devastating with hurricanes and tornadoes, just devastating. And in Texas, it's getting hit very hard, and has been this year, and yet more is to come, at least with wind. So it is another indication. It's another part of that prophecy that that so many futurists out there have been stating for years, that when weather pattern changes become erratic and dynamic, that would indicate that we're into the final, you know, the final days when greater changes will follow with the Earth upheaval. And so, you know, we've entered that stage, and we can just we will learn to expect that this will be happening on an ongoing basis.
0: All right, Gordon, I want to start answering some telephone calls. As you know, they've all been full for hours. Let's try it. East of the Rockies, you're on the air with Gordon Michael Scullion. Hi.
2: Hi, how you doing?
0: Okay, where are you?
2: I'm in New Orleans.
0: Yes, sir.
2: I was wondering about the sun. You said there's going to be two suns. Will the sun split, or will it just... Where will the other sun come from?
1: I've done an article on it in our newsletter, the past issue. If you want all the details, it's available there. But generally, what I've seen in the vision is that another sun moves. The Earth itself doesn't move into another orbit, but another sun moves. In the vision, it was like it just appeared. But I was aware that it had moved outside of our system and entered into our system, and it literally appeared overnight. And again, you have to remember that this would be like a star. Like you could imagine at night looking at the brightest star you can see. It would be like that during the day. It would be clearly visible, and then you would know that this is a tiny another sun, but it would be clearly there.
0: So how
1: it happens and the whole dynamics of that is another matter entirely, but it comes from outside of our system.
2: Really?
0: All right, sir. Thank you. Fascinating. First-time caller line. You're on the air with Gordon Michael Scullion.
3: Hello.
0: Hello, sir. Where are you?
3: I'm Joe in Sonoma County.
0: Sonoma, yes.
3: And I have his future map of the United States, and it doesn't show anything around the United States. And I'm wondering if he's going to come out with a map of the world, changes that are going to be happening all over the world.
0: Well, now there's a very good question. You've given us a map of our country, Gordon. What about the world?
1: Yeah, that's probably one of the top three questions that's asked to me. What I have been doing is producing tapes on each continent as I get enough information. I'm assuming that because I live in the United States and traveling here, that I get the deepest clarity. I wait until I see a vision occur so many times that I'm sure that it's a stable vision. I'm very cautious before I release any information. And in many places in the world, I have not seen that kind of specific vision. I have done audio tapes on the world. They're available. To do the map, the first map took so many years. And I find that my schedule is such now that I'm working 18 hours a day, 7 days a week. It's hard to put that together. I have no plans at this stage to do it. My first emphasis right now is to focus on what I can do for this country, and I'm trusting that other futurists in other countries will be somehow guided to do what they have to do.
0: All right, Gordon, if you could snap, this is probably a hard question, but if you could snap your fingers right now and make all of this, all of the visions, stop, would you?
1: At this stage, I've never thought of that, but I would say that I would do it if I felt that there was nothing further that I was going to see that would be helpful, and then I would say yes. Every day that goes by, I actually almost say a prayer that says, you know, I don't want to see any more visions, stop this. And then after, you know, a few hours go by, or I wake up in the morning after having said that before I went to bed,
0: yes.
1: I say, well, you know, what if I see another piece that could be helpful? And then I find myself continuing on. So I'm in an inner battle with myself constantly. If it's helpful, then I'll do it. And if it stops and I no longer see visions, then it can go away. I would do that. I would say yes, let it go away.
0: All right. Well, West of the Rockies, you're on the air with Gordon Michael Scallion. Hello.
4: Hello. This is Daniel in Cogoland.
0: Yes.
1: Hello, Daniel.
0: That would be San Diego.
4: Yes. I was wondering, I've read the account that George Washington had his vision recorded in the Library of Congress about the where he foresaw the this destruction of America by foreign armies, and I was wondering if you've envisioned any invasions by, you know, America being invaded.
0: Interesting question.
1: Mm-hmm. I've seen extensive visions on the United States, as I said earlier, on the geopolitical structure, and I've never seen a vision. Most of the chaos and the disruption that I have seen comes from within our country and not from without our country. The rest of the world is going to have problems much more severe than we are, even though the changes I'm speaking of is obviously unbelievable and dramatic, cataclysmic. The rest of the world actually has a much harder time. So they're going to be dealing with their own the war that I believe has begun in Europe, which will then spread to the Middle East and throughout Africa. So I don't see that. I have never seen a vision where there were foreign troops in here, but I do see a crisis in our own country and divisions in our country. I do see that.
0: That may be starting now. Gordon, because of your accuracy record, because of the amount of respect you have, and because you're saying the kinds of things you're saying now, you must really have terrible, terrible struggles. I mean, to go public with this must have been a gut-wrencher.
1: Yeah, it was something that I would, on a conscious level, I would have never done this. There are too many other things that I would have liked to have done, and still have those feelings, other things. But it was, you know, what happens is that when you start to see these visions and you see how it disrupts people's lives. I mean, Oklahoma was a classic case for me. I mean, the empathy that Cynthia and I felt, and just watching that thing unfold, and then also seeing the outpouring and the compassion and the psychic link that went on with the millions of people who were tuning in, or probably billions of people in the world tuning in. I see more of that occurring. I see more of those kind of connections, and it's those kinds of connections that I see that tells me that as difficult as it may be, that there's still some really positive things that come out of it. Anytime there's a crisis, you know, a relationship falls apart or you lose a job, you know, it gives you an opportunity. And I think we're going to be faced with those same kinds of opportunities.
0: Lots,
1: I'm faced with them all the time.
0: Lots of opportunities. That's a positive way to look at it. East of the Rockies, you're on the air with Gordon Michael Scallion. Where are you, please?
3: I'm in Charleston, South Carolina. This
0: Charles.
3: Is Jack.
0: Oh, yes.
3: Mr. Scallion, you mentioned that when you were first in the hospital, when you saw the spheres, that you also saw symbols.
1: Yes.
3: Do you know someone named Deanna Emerson and Keith? And I don't know where I'm going with this. She has studied, you know, the supposed face on Mars and symbols on that, and also on various parts on the Earth. And I was wondering if you're familiar with her, if any of your symbols that you see.
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1: Everything that ever happened to me in my life.
2: Can you tell us some about the pyramids? I'm fascinated. Many people are fascinated by them, and I didn't realize you'd had that experience. So tell us.
1: The Great Pyramid is one of the oldest structures, and when I was there, I actually had a chance to watch it in a vision. Instead of vision being a few seconds like it normally is, I watched a vision that lasted for probably 15 minutes at a time, and I actually watched the construction. I watched the whole land, and...
2: You watched the construction?
1: I actually watched the construction of it.
2: How? How?
1: It's like when I was watching a vision, instead of seeing three screens, I was looking at one screen, and then the next thing I knew is I heard a pop sound, loud pop.
2: Yes.
1: And the next thing I knew is that I was inside the vision. I no longer was watching it with my inner mind's eye. You know, like we would imagine something. I was actually
2: part of it,
1: physically there, and I could hear the people, and I could hear the chanting that was going on. I could see these prehistoric birds that were flying in the air.
2: Wow!
1: It was such a dynamic thing that the last three issues of the Earth Changes Report, I share that whole experience so that I felt that other people might recall it through their subconscious mind. But it was a structure that was built, and it was built over 12,000 years ago, and it was built as a form of a time machine. It was a large machine. Now that's much different than the other pyramids that were built as tombs. This one wasn't.
2: And
1: a cataclysm occurred. A major cataclysm similar to what we're going through right now occurred, and part of the reason of building that structure was to foretell things that were going to happen around the year 2000.
2: Uh-huh. And so then there is power in pyramids.
1: There is power in specific pyramids. My auric vision of looking at pyramid hats and things of this nature, I have not seen the emanations of energy that I see when I look at the physical pyramids. The physical pyramid shapes definitely emit all forms of energy inside and out.
2: This may sound silly, but they recently built a casino in Las Vegas that is the biggest pyramid I've ever seen. Now, I've not been to Egypt, but it is definitely pyramidal, and a lot of things occurred during its construction that were very odd. Quite a number of people died. And a lot of people had a lot of things to say about... I mean, what is the power of a pyramid?
1: I'm not sure. I'm not aware of what happened in Nevada, but I can only speak about what happened with my experience in Egypt at the Giza Plateau. The pyramid, the specific pyramid, Giza pyramid, or also called Cheops, is 2,300,000 blocks, and each block weighing almost as much as an automobile. And they're manufactured with a precision, jeweler's precision. It's just an incredible structure. And it does two things that I observe with my vision. One is it structures magnetic fields. I actually watch the fields themselves contour in. It actually extends it. The second thing I observe is it's a collector. It collects energy from it, and I could see the energy just emanating, so I would call it a cosmic energy. It's life force, prana force, whatever we want to call it.
2: Is that energy what is manifesting the change in the magnetic field?
1: No, I think it's a separate thing that goes on. I think the piezoelectric effect of all of the pressure of all of the granite stones and the limestone stones creates the basic structure of it, and then I think the shape of it and its orientation adds to it. It's a combination of forces. Any one force by itself would not function properly. You could build a pyramid out of something else, and you would not get the same shape. You would have some effect, but not the effect designers wanted for that one.

0: You say you saw its construction.
1: Yeah.
0: It seems impossible that human beings could have constructed that particular pyramid. I've heard that again and again. So if you saw how it was done, how was it done?
1: The stones themselves were quarried on site, many of them. If you were to remove the pyramid from its base, what you would find is in the center of it is passageways that descend down 400 or 500 feet deep. So underneath the pyramid, there's all kinds of cutting that was done, not only there, but in and around the plateau. So a lot of the limestone came right from that side. I was watching them cut holes, and they used a form of a laser. Is the only one could describe it, because it was a loud humming sound and a very sharp a light that would occur at the stone, but between the instrument and the stone, I didn't observe any light, but when it hit the stone, it was a light. So they actually cut these stones from using a laser technology.
0: But that implies a technological civilization that did not exist, and that implies that there have been previous civilizations on this very earth, really, that have come and gone. Yes?
1: Yeah.
0: No?
1: Yeah, for me, you know, and I have a technical background, so I tend to look at things a little differently. And when if you go into that pyramid, and I was there, I actually wondered how many Egyptologists actually have gone inside and spent the kind of time I did inside of the Great Pyramid. Because if you went to the Grand Gallery there and observed the magnificence of this gallery, 30 feet high, stones weighing up to 50 tons, polished, perfectly straight. You can see tracks that have been cut and grooved in the thing. Perfect. I mean, everything is perfect. And you look at this thing and you say, we could not construct that today. The Japanese tried to do a scale model there right on the plateau and gave up.
0: I heard that, yes.
1: Yeah. They used everything. Technology is the whole nine yards, and they could not do it.
0: Gordon, stand by. God, this is fascinating stuff. A lot of new stuff. If you would like to order a copy of this program, please be patient. The lines, of course, are jammed, but they are open 24 hours a day throughout the weekend and the week. The number is 1-800-917-4278. 1-800-917-4278. We'll be right back.

0: question, Gordon. Please ask Gordon, after the geologic fall of the West Coast and then really the rest of the country, what will be the major military world power? Will there be one? And also, and this is very important, contamination. We've got stockpiles of chemical, biological, and nuclear weapons. Other countries do as well. What will happen to all of this stuff?
1: Unfortunately, the things that that we've done to the Earth and the things that we have misused are going to come back to haunt us. On the nuclear issue first, I do see some. I've been forecasting another tragedy, a nuclear disaster in this country, in within the next couple of years.
0: Can you tell us where?
1: I don't know. The only thing I saw in the vision is that I was on the other side of the Rockies. In fact, I was at the foothills of the Rockies looking east. So the only thing that I knew from the vision was that it was somewhere east of the Rockies.
0: Okay.
1: And what it did, however, is it immediately started, and other things have happened, like the major quakes have been forecasting. And so the plants across the country begin to shut down like dominoes. Literally shut down. Most of the plants are old and are in trouble right now anyways. But this kind of does it. And there's an amazing breakthrough in technology that I believe has already been developed, and I think it's being used, but I think it will surface for general use. And that's a way to take our nuclear stockpile, and it neutralizes it. It's an incredible technology, and I've seen a vision of that. So the nuclear waste gets cleaned up very, very quickly as a result of this this plant that they build to do that, and they build several of them. The chemicals and many of those things, that's another story. I see much of the water being tainted. Most of the problems I see is that salt water leaches into freshwater systems. The water is going to be the number one prime problem. It will be the price of gold currently. And that's what we're going to see here.
0: Water worth the price of gold.
1: Right. I mean, I wouldn't have believed 10 years ago that, buying a bottle of water for a couple of dollars.
0: That's true.
1: It's going to increase that much. So we're going to have problems. We solve some of the problems. Other of the problems are going to be difficult. Fresh drinking water is going to be a major problem. There will be some technology that will come out. Filtration systems. There'll be a lot of that will be forced out.
0: We already have
1: these technologies.
0: It would have to. One other question. We now have AIDS. We have other things that are attacking us. We have Ebola, Zaire, and Ebola, several other varieties. Things that are attacking human beings, diseases, the flesh eaters, the rest of it, that are occurring now on a scale that rivals the increase in activity in every other area we've talked about. What's going on with disease?
1: Our whole system is breaking down. Our immune systems are breaking down. Many of the diseases that we have now are what I call diseases of consciousness. We're finding that we have so altered our food source, and that's one of the major things. When I look at the vibrational colors from foods, I can clearly see the difference between, you know, an organically grown tomato, for example, and one off of the shelf, you know, that was flown in.
0: Yes.
1: I mean, the difference is that there's very little life force in it, so it's amazing that we're able to even sustain ourselves, and yet we're in a society that we, if we live in a city, we can't very well go and have big garden plots to serve our whole family. There are things that we can do, though. But in either case, I see the changing in the earth itself, the magnetic forces, all the chemicals we've pumped into the air, the pollution, the heavy positive ionization of the atmosphere. I see all of that as having broken our systems down, and I'm here just speaking about the physical body. Now, if I look and start talking about the subtle bodies that I see, the things that I see that the science doesn't accept yet, I see those bodies in much worse shape. When the physical body finally breaks down, it's happened at other levels first. happens at the mental level and the subtle bodies first. And so if you're a healer and you tend to, if you want to see where the cause is coming from and you want to see the stages of it, you look at the subtle bodies. It's going to continue, and these diseases and plagues will continue, and there's going to be seven that I forecast in 91 that we would see in the 90s. There'll be seven plagues that will occur. The positive side of this, if there can be, is that at the turn of the century, in the year 2002, when I looked there, most of the diseases that we had are gone. Like AIDS is totally gone. And it goes away in a snap, and it's a result of the change in magnetic field of the Earth. Its frequency and its density changes, and it simply eradicates most of the diseases. It creates new difficulties for us, of course, as we would imagine. But AIDS in particular just simply vanishes.
0: But that will be then, and this, of course, is now. And right now, there is there's a large combination of things that we are doing, or almost everything we're doing, that is attacking our immune system.
1: That is what I see. And I see our subtle bodies being totally drained. They're just being drained from environmental and what I call, just psychic pollution.
0: All right. Very quickly, back to the phones. East of the Rockies, you're on the air with Gordon Michael Scallion. Hello.
2: Yes, hi, this is Neil from Springfield, Illinois.
0: Yes, sir.
2: I was wondering, Gordon, do you see any extraterrestrials visiting the planet within the next 50 years? And when do you think that great calm is going to occur?
0: All right, many people have questions about that. Things that are seen in the sky, UFOs, that is part of the same quickening. There's more and more of that going on down in Mexico. Hundreds of thousands of people have been having sightings. Gordon, do you have any comment on all of that?
1: I believe before this year is out, we will see broadcasts, and we will have knowledge of the existence of other life, and there, it will no longer be a question.
0: Wow.
1: The only questions will be is that it's been fabricated by government agencies. We'll go into that normal cycle of denial of anything that changes.
0: Oh, to prove what you just said, the bombing in Oklahoma City, there's a group of people out there right now, Gordon, that are saying the government blew up its own building, its own people. They believe that.
1: I did not specifically see the Oklahoma in a vision. We did, but it was interesting that several weeks before, I did have a vision that Cynthia and I talked about, and I didn't understand it. But what it was a large explosion, and then I saw a clock, and the clock ticked away, and when I got to the 10-second mark, there was a second explosion. And then immediately I saw this image played itself again the first explosion, and then I saw it was an echo wave that came back down. And it made no sense, and so we didn't report it on our hotline, because unless I have the specifics of it, I just don't do it. And then after Oklahoma, as soon as I heard about Oklahoma, immediately that vision snapped back, and I said, I think this is what may have occurred. This is what may be with the second, because there was two seismic recordings that
0: it's
1: occurred spaced about, I think it was 10 seconds apart, but it was due to a single explosion. And the visions that I have seen since then indicate to me that it clearly was a terrorist act.
0: Well, yes, but my point was that, as you were pointing out, a lot of people, I mean, you've made an incredible statement that by the end of the year their presence will be known, and a lot of people will think it is the government, as
1: right.
0: They have thought it's the government in Oklahoma City.
1: Right.
0: That's remarkable. East of the Rockies, you're on the air with Gordon Michael Scallion. Where are you calling from, please?
2: 50 miles north of New Madrid, Missouri.
0: All right.
1: Ground zero.
0: Yeah, ground zero. You're on the air, sir. Go ahead.
2: I was wondering if you foresee this quake being... Could you correlate the damage to the one that happened in the early 1800s here? You know, the river ran backwards. There were temporary falls on it.
1: I think...
2: Whole towns disappeared.
1: Yeah. We'll see many of the similar things. The thing course, the difference is that the industrialization and the population base is so different than it was back then. What I see causing this quake is different. I see a buckling in the middle of the country. Anytime we see activity in the Indian Ocean region, we can expect that we'll see significant activity in the Indian Ocean. We'll see significant activity in the middle to the western part of the United States. There's a cycle there that I've seen in my vision, and we will see some water supplies totally just disappear. So I've seen that vision; they just dried away, and I've actually seen land masses in some areas being shifted up, where elevations will shift several hundreds of feet in some areas. Some hills will actually come down; others will come up. So this is a major land bulge or displacement. It's like boiling water, where you see a bubble come up. It rises up out of the ground and then it just collapses back down on itself.
0: On the wild card line, you're on the air with Gordon Michael Scallion. Hi.
3: Hi, Art. This is Martin in Seattle, Como Country.
0: Yes, Martin.
3: My question for Mr. Scallion has to do with some possible correlations with other futurist-type organizations out there. I know that you've interviewed Lori Toy and
0: yes.
3: had her map
0: yes.
3: of the future of America, and also you've stated that you wanted to interview Elizabeth Clare Prophet and the prophecies that are coming through her.
0: Yes.
3: My question for Mr. Scallion is, has he perhaps networked with some of these other organizations or compared his work to see some interesting correlations?
0: Yes, that is a good question. And what about that, Gordon? There are other people doing significant work. You may be, to me, you are the most significant of those people. But there are others, and how does the work correlate?
1: What we're seeing is that there are many people who are now receiving information. As we get closer to events, more and more people will see the event because the psychic image gets stronger.
0: Mm-hmm.
1: And there's correlations. I've had people send me. I currently have about 10 different maps from 10 different people who don't know each other, and I didn't know these people. But they're from around the world, Russia, New Zealand, and they've sent me copies of their work, and unbeknownst to me or each other, there's similarities. And what we see is that the cookie cutter is very similar. If we look at it as a cookie cutter, we're seeing similar events. We may vary where we see the exact lines go. And what I see is that it's the pattern that we're all seeing. We're all kind of talking from the same script now. That
0: we really are. It's true.
1: We're seeing major weather changes, and we're seeing geographical changes. Now, as far as networking, I've done something significant. We've been testing this for a year. In fact, anybody who is a current Earth Changes Report subscriber will receive notification of this in the June issue. We have actually created a massive database network system that operates with a regular telephone. Anybody with a telephone anywhere in the world will be able to call in a prediction. Not just mine, but anybody can predict it. And by using a simple phone, they can register that if at 3 o'clock in the morning they get a vision. And these don't have to be people who are well known. They can just be, because I think most people who get visions tend to want to keep it quiet.
0: Sure.
1: They're afraid to even admit it to themselves.
0: Yes.
1: But they can call this in, and this database is updated on an hourly basis and tabulated. And any time that we get a consensus of something's going to happen, we post it on this phone network as a early warning system.
0: Oh, that's fascinating.
1: And that will include the people who are well-known futurists and as well as novices. Anybody can participate. The more people who participate, the more data that we're going to get.
0: Well, you say we're all in the same playbook. Now, obviously, you've already begun this. How do what you get from that when there is a consensus, how does that seem to compare to what you see?
1: If I understand your question correctly...
0: Well, in other words, once a consensus is reached through a massive number of calls...
1: Right.
0: And you're then able to compare that to what you see, how much correlation is there?
1: Well, it may not be the same. Most of my forecasts and predictions have already been published. They're already out there for a long time period. Where we start this... This system begins in June.
0: Oh, okay.
1: We've been testing it. The things that we've been testing is kind of a beta test. working with some known futurists predominantly, and we have had some novices. What I have found with a small number of base of people, that there were only a few out of the base. We only had a base of 100 in the test.
0: Yes.
1: And we only found 2 out of the 100 that were able to forecast an event. Part of the problem we had back then is that we didn't have a way of instantaneously having people would had to write in their forecast, and then we would enter it into a computer. And we found that that time delay just didn't work because so much of this is impulsive things.
0: Sure.
1: And once going to the telephone, it makes it easy. The predictions that that did come in correlated very closely with predictions that that I had made for long term.
0: That was the question. All right, look, I've already held you 4 hours, and I think for Gordon Michael's
1: guy, record breaker.
0: That may be a record breaker. I've got one more hour of show. And in this next hour, I had planned to tell them, I assume you must go here at the top of the hour, is that
1: yes,
0: correct?
1: Yes, I do.
0: I sent you, and I don't want to really discuss it, Gordon, right now, but I sent you some fairly frightening material that was sent to me. You know what I'm talking about.
1: Yes, I do.
0: And for a long time, I refused to discuss it on the air. I talked to USGS. Since some of those predictions, fortunately, have not occurred, I'm going to tell the audience that whole story in the next hour. With the remaining moments we have, tell people how they get the Earth Changes report, how they get the map and any other materials. Give the number out again.
1: Okay. There's a 24-hour, 7-day-a-week 800 line. They can call toll-free, 1-800-628-7493. The items that I think of the things that we have, the probably the most important thing to have is the future map of the United States. It's $12 plus a postage charge. To keep updated on what we're doing, our forecast, and how you can plug into this new network, this phone network. Phone network, by the way, will also give daily earthquake activity in the world and a weekly summary. And so you'll be able to keep informed about what's actually happening. And there's other things that it's going to offer. It's going to offer resources and networking. And all you need is a telephone. You don't need a computer or anything.
0: Okay.
1: And that'll be announced in the Earth Changes report. And that number, again, is 1-800-628-7493.
0: For the individual, just a couple of more words, one more moment. For anybody out there, any individual person, what do you advise them?
1: The most important thing you can do today is really learn to trust within. You have to learn to trust the gut feeling. The business people will say, I bought that land because it was a gut feeling. I bought that stock because it was a gut feeling. I moved out here on a gut. That gut is intuition. The two things that I see that are going to make a difference for people to get through these times is, one, is you're going to really have to start trusting your intuition, absorb everything you get out there, and then in your quiet space, sort out based on your feelings of what's real and what's not real.
0: In other words, listen to yourself.
1: Listen to yourself. And the other thing is learn to become part of your community. Community is going to make the difference when difficult times come.
0: Gordon, I appreciate the world record interview. As always, you're great to interview. This has been a classic. Gordon, thank you.
1: You're welcome.
0: Good night.
1: Good night.
0: Gordon Michael Scallion. Well, if that wasn't a classic 4 hours, there is no such thing.

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1: From the high desert and the great American Southwest, I bid you good evening, good morning, good afternoon in whatever time zone you may be residing in, and all 24 covered by this program. We're everywhere. This is Coast to Coast AM, and I'm Art Bell, and what a program you're going to about to be in store for tonight. Let me tell you what's happening. First of all, in a moment, Stan Deo. It's been a long time since you heard from Stan Deo. Something very odd is occurring at the South Pole and elsewhere, and he'll be here to tell you all about it in a second. And to perhaps comment on what I'm about to invite you to go watch for yourself. Now, I know absolutely nothing about the history of the video that I've got in my hands. It was sent to me earlier today. But, it's really quite something. It's on my website now at artbell.com. And I think it's the first item under What's New. It is. Let me see. What does it say? It says, unknown flying object crashes to Earth. Well, all right. What I've got here is was represented in the email sent to me to be the crash of a UFO. And it is at least that. It sure as hell is an unidentified flying object crashing. But it's more than just a crash. And Stan has his own take on it. I had him watch it about 30 minutes ahead of airtime. It's only been up for about 30 minutes. Now, I'm telling you, this one's kind of a mind-blower. It's obviously not a fake. It shows an object crashing to Earth at very high speed and then becoming airborne again. And I mean very seriously airborne again. And then again forming a trajectory back to Earth with an incredible explosion. Just an incredible explosion. Now, I don't know the history of the video. I don't know what it is that's crashing. Stan has, I think, a thought on that. All I know is when I saw it, I went, oh my God, this really is some serious kind of crash. And it is. It's not an airliner. It's very difficult for me to imagine a meteorite with the aerodynamic characteristics this has. And you'll see that as it takes off again after crashing initially into Earth. It's the damnedest video. Somebody sent it to me, without an explanation. And so many times we get them like this. And so I can't warranty this to be anything other than what you see. And I would very much appreciate your comments. This is a real wowzer. It's a jaw-dropper. So if you want to see it, go and please do comment on it. Be my guest. Stan will have his comments in a moment. Go to What's New at artbell.com and take a look. It's an MPEG file. It's a moving video file, about 900K, so I expect most of you will be able to watch it. And it's just... it obviously is out in the desert somewhere, maybe for all I know, somewhere near my area. Oh, my God. Every time you watch it, you're going to go, oh, my God, look at that. It's that kind of deal. That's so I just offer it to you without further explanation because I don't have any. Maybe we'll get a better copy of the video. Maybe we'll find out what the heck it is. I don't know. In the meantime, it's a really good one, folks. At artbell.com under What's New. Now, there's something else that I'm going to toss at you a little later. In the second hour this morning comes Professor Paul Steinhardt, and he is he's a heavy-duty Albert Einstein Professor of Science at Princeton University, member of the faculty in both the Department of Physics and Department of Astrophysical Sciences. You know, a real heavyweight, a theoretical physicist with some theories different than those of Dr. Michio Kaku, a frequent guest on this program. It's going to be a very, very, very interesting night. Stan Deo, at age 57, has held an above top secret security clearance. That's why I wanted him to see the video. And has worked undercover for the FBI. He has been a member of an exclusive black project headed by Dr. Edward Teller, which specialized in the development of flying saucer technology. After Standale's graduation from high school, he was awarded a partial engineering scholarship to the University of Texas by the Engineer Society of Dallas. Also was given a congressional appointment scholarship to attend the U.S. Air Force Academy at Colorado Springs. Upon his return to Dallas from the Air Force Academy, Stan was trained in computer programming and operations at IBM in Dallas. Shortly thereafter, he was able to form his own Mission Impossible team to help large corporations solve extremely sensitive or difficult computing problems. And something's going on at the bottom of the Earth, down at the South Pole, and Stan just found out about it. So, lots of comments coming up from Stan Dale in a moment.
0: 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Tonight featuring Coast to Coast AM from May 16, 2002.

0: For years, we talked to Stan Deo in Australia, where he was in a kind of exile. He's back in the U.S. now, in the state of Colorado, with which he's very familiar. And gosh, it's good to hear your voice, Stan.
1: It's good to hear yours from this side of the pond, too, let me tell you.
0: Not such a wait on the telephone, you know, for the signal to come and go.
1: Well, I guess I won't be tripping over you every time I open my mouth now.
0: Yeah.
1: I couldn't hear it on the other side, and I didn't mean to, but...
0: Listen, Stan, I sent you to my website, what, about 30 minutes before the show, and said, we just put this thing up there. We don't have any attribution. We don't have any history. But it's pretty obviously, A, not a fake, and B, the crash of something really serious, a hell of a crash. How did this thing strike you?
1: Well, the first thing, of course, that got me, as you noticed yourself, was that the resolution was down. It was a very low-res movie.
0: Yep.
1: But even at that, you and I were both able to see a couple of things that indicate it wasn't a normal craft, like an aircraft. It was coming in fast, and it was leaving a contrail behind it at ground level over a desert area.
0: Correct.
1: Now, just if you are on the Internet, the listeners, just if you slow that animation down just before the craft hits the ground, about three frames before that, you will see a kind of cone shape, like an inverted ice cream cone with a point sticking up into the...
0: Are you referring to the first or the second crash?
1: No, the first crash.
0: The first crash, okay.
1: The first crash.
0: All right.
1: It's coming down, hit the ground where it bounces.
0: Gotcha.
1: Now, that crash point there tells an awful lot. In fact, most of the story.
0: Oh, God, you're right. I just stopped it. You're right.
1: You see that little inverted kind of cone underneath that kind of hazy white thing?
0: Absolutely, I do, yes.
1: Okay, now, a number of the craft that I helped to work on down in Australia had a signature pattern like that from the electric field that spins the air or the magnetic field, whichever device they're using, around the craft. And that's why when you went to some of the real landing sites where these craft had been, you would find an inverted cone in the dirt underneath where they had taken off. It's because that field cone goes down and it picks up a bit of the dirt and spins it out as it leaves. And
0: so, Stan, even if you continue after the first crash before this thing becomes airborne again and stop the video there, you can still see a cone shape.
1: That's what I was going to say. Now, notice another thing.
0: Wow.
1: When it hits the ground that first time, it doesn't go bang and leave a big black smoke trail like you would with burning, fuel oil or something like that in a normal aircraft.
0: No, there's just a large flare.
1: It's a brilliant flare because it makes whatever, I think it was, I don't even know whether that was filmed or whether that was videoed. It appears to be filmed, doesn't it, to you? Can you?
0: I have no way of knowing. I think it's probably video, and I'm only guessing because it could be either one.
1: Well, I didn't see any video lag when it flared. That's why I was wondering. But whatever it did, it flared in a pinky range.
0: That's a good point.
1: Okay. Now, I suspect what happened is it was an electric craft, and at the first impact, that brilliant light you saw was a discharge. Now, it hit, it broke something, it discharged an arc, it takes, the velocity of it keeps it right on going, and it skips like a rock on the water up trying to go again, and then hits number two time. At which time, not only does it disintegrate, or you think it does, because the camera moves off shot so you can't see, but from the debris that went flying over to the left, I would say that craft...
0: Pieces and parts.
1: And you remember those parts you got a few years ago, we looked at the ones that were...
0: The bismuth mag parts, yeah.
1: Yes. Now, remember in the old days of photography, magnesium flash powder?
0: Yes.
1: The fragments of this thing all burned like a magnesium flare. Did you see that? They were just brilliant fragments and gone. So that, again, makes me think it was a craft made with a magnesium component in the hull.
0: Oh, isn't that it? Boy, you should be a detective. You really should. I didn't get that out of all of this. Now, of course, I do, as you describe it. I can see exactly what you're talking about. But I would not have derived all that. I just thought, holy, everything that's holy,
1: well,
0: what a crash. Oh, God.
1: Well, I'm impressed. That's really good. And I think it ties in with some of the stuff you've already gotten over the years that people have sent you.
0: Yeah,
1: deep throat
0: just
1: there.
0: Deep throat is right, out of nowhere. And maybe there's a history to this, we'll find out and go, okay, that explains it. But we'll see it'd be interesting to see what people say.
1: You remember what happened that last, you got several packages over a period of weeks.
0: Yes.
1: and maybe this will happen again this way.
0: Well, yeah, I suppose if somebody out there had something of this magnitude that was real, and they didn't want to get involved, which, by the way, most people don't.
1: Yeah.
0: This is what they do. They'd send it off to me without explanation, and I would do what I always do and put it up there. Anyway, listen, that is not the reason you came on the program tonight, though I appreciate your input.
1: All right.
0: There is something, you say, odd going on at the South Pole. Now that's odd beyond the breakup, the incredible breakup of Larson B. Then there's been another...
1: Ross Ice Show.
0: Into the Ross, and can it get any weirder than that?
1: Well, I think that this is all connected, actually, because if you look at where those pieces have been calving off of the ice shelf down there south of New Zealand and a little bit to the east of that, I think it is, you will see, if you go to, I guess you go to my website there where we've got the geophysical button, and go into the FNMOC, F-N-M-O-C, the U.S. Naval Center OTIS maps, and go to the one for anomalies today, right now.
0: Boy, you're getting ahead of me here. Let's see. Do we have your...
1: Millennium Arc?
0: You know what? We don't have it up there.
1: We don't
0: have your website up there. What is your website?
1: It's just to have them type in HTTP :// millennium with two L's and two N's, millennium, and then a dash, an arc, ARK.net.
0: Okay, all right.
1: And get to that site, and you'll see a bunch of buttons. Are you trying that now?
0: No, not yet.
1: Okay, well, I'll talk while we're doing that. You keep trying that. You'll see on this anomaly map that the map shows variations, anomalous variations, in the sea surface temperatures, only the seawater. And they take about a 30-year average, and they see what the average for this time should be.
0: Yeah, you've been watching these for years, right?
1: Well, yeah. Remember when we picked the first El Nino before this one?
0: I certainly do, yes.
1: What were we, 4 or 5 months ahead of the other guys?
0: That's right.
1: But we were using their same data. And it's just that I think probably I took a bigger risk than they did, because it didn't matter whether I was right or not, to call that early. But their whole careers hung on it, and so it didn't matter to me to go ahead and say what I thought. And I haven't seen it as bad as it was then yet. And even though we're starting to get an El Nino forming again, officially, that's what all the pundits are saying, I'm not impressed with this one yet. There's something odd about it. It's nowhere near what we had in the 96-97 series. The water is not as hot in the equator. Anyway, we can get to that in a minute. But the point is, I'm using those OTIS maps, those thermal maps, to analyze water temperatures, sea surface temperatures, which has been able to tell us in advance about three-quarters of the time when an earthquake is going to strike around the Pacific Basin, as long as it's a fault line near the water, so that
0: right.
1: we can see the temperature vary.
0: Right.
1: And we'll get a signature change. It'll go hot, and then it'll go cold, 4 or 5 degrees both ways, centigrade, within a day or two. And we've just gotten a signature like that under Japan, today. This is the 36 to 72-hour signal we got. And
0: so you're saying there's about to be an earthquake in Japan?
1: I think so. I've put up on the website, I've just put up a quick page that has a part of our analysis routine. After it's an image of the whole world.
0: Okay, explain to me how this bloom, this heat, relates to some geoactivity that's about to occur. Why?
1: Okay. Well, a number of things will happen. If you're getting a subsea volcano that's heating the water up, the plume will heat up.
0: Absolutely.
1: Okay. Now, that's obvious. It takes a little time, a few minutes, an hour or two, for some of the deeper ones to get the thermal plume to be picked up. And then, of course, OTIS isn't real time. It's every 12 hours, so they have to analyze it and summarize it and then put it out for us in a declassified form. However, with an earthquake, there are pressures that build up either by magma, molten lava, or by tectonic plate pressures, which generate heat and electricity.
0: So you also pick up heat from just pressure building between plates?
1: Yes, you do, especially if the strain is to the point where they're about to release. As they start to release, in fact, the friction will start to generate heat. And also this heat is transported by electricity. I think we're talking about what's called the Thomson effect. As the electricity moves through the crust, it will also carry heat away from a heat source with it if it's part of the production of the electricity. Now, the Japanese have done papers here in the last 10 years over how the weight of seawater when it's warm is less than the weight of seawater when it's cold. And they thought that it might be a trigger mechanism for certain earthquake or fault lines because of this variation in seawater weight.
0: Huh.
1: So now what I did was I applied that to the great ring of fire around the Pacific and the Otis maps. And I said, all right, when we get a sudden change of weight on one side or the other of a fault line, and then on the other side the same thing happens, then we are looking at something that's thermally changing the weight and kind of shaking that fault line to make it release if it's ready. And we can't pick them all because some of the deep ones down 400 or 500 miles down, we just can't see them. But those that are shallow, up less than 30 miles deep, we do get a signature on.
0: That's the majority of earthquakes.
1: That's right. That's right. And
0: are you able to gauge what possible magnitude within a range?
1: It's hard. It's hard because the thermal signature doesn't always relate to the energy release. But I've got to say that it's a big signature this time. It's what caught my eye. I thought, wow, that's huge. And it may not fire. But, last time, back in, I think it was July of 2000, we were on air with Mike Siegel, who was standing in for you. I was still down in Australia. And we got a much lower thermal signature change on Japan. And I mentioned it on air to him while we were talking the first part of the program. And before an hour had passed, Premier's news department butted in and said, hey, they've just had an earthquake in Japan. We didn't have to wait 3 or 4 days on that one. It happened right then. And that's about as accurate as I can be.
0: All right, so if it goes this time, then you can really begin to say, huh, we are on to something.
1: Oh, I'd still be very cautious because Holly and I went over to the Naval Center there in Monterey, California, and we went over how we were using their data, and they told us what some of the problems were with their data, the accuracy of it, with cloud cover and various other things with the satellite and the submarines getting the data. So there is an error factor inherent in the data we're getting because of variables that are beyond anybody's control. So I'm cautious and say, let's say about 70% of the time we're right. I wouldn't go, selling stocks or moving or whatever, but it would probably be nice to have emergency, crews ready.
0: Well, for most of those listening this morning, this is an armchair observation. You don't have to worry about it. It's going to really happen in Japan if it happens. Easy for us to say, not so easy for the Japanese, of course.
1: Oh.
0: But we can sit back and watch and just say, let's see if Stan's right.
1: Well, where's Premier? Are they in Oregon, the headquarters?
0: The network that transfers my show on up to New Jersey and then Big Bird, they're in Oregon. Premier, the corporation, is in California.
1: Ah, well, you have a break coming, don't you?
0: You're getting good, Stan. You're really getting good. Yeah, hold on a moment. We'll be right back. And we will tell you what's going on or what he sees happening at the South Pole as well.
2: 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More Somewhere in Time coming up.

0: Now, we take you back to the past on Art Bell Somewhere in Time.
1: See here, we've got a lot of breaking news. Remember the truck full of cyanide in Mexico that was stolen? I've got news for you from the Associated Press. Mexican police have found a stolen truck on Thursday. That's the good news, that had been carrying 10 tons of sodium cyanide. The bad news, though, is most of the deadly chemicals are missing. The Environmental Ministry urged border guards to take precautions to ensure that large amounts of the chemical weren't smuggled out of the country. Officials called the alert precautionary and said there was no evidence of any sodium cyanide that had yet left Mexico. Authorities cordoned off the area around where the truck had been discovered. So, in other words, over half... In fact, only about a half ton of the cyanide was left in the truck. So well over half is gone.
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1: Consumed by residents in a fourth floor apartment on Neverham Avenue in Yonkers. Several blocks in that area remain quarantined. St. Joseph's Medical Center in Yonkers has been closed. The entire community surrounding 223 Neverham Avenue and Elm Street has been closed. Two people who aided the victims from the building have been transported to the hospital for testing. This is just all coming to me right now. So this was reported by Channel 12, News12.com in Westchester. Has issued the article that I've got. So this is sort of all breaking news right now. Take it for what it's worth. I'm not certain about that second article, although I've got several others. So it's either a good false report circulating, with a lot of people faking headers of news organizations, or it's real. I don't know. But I can certainly tell you the story regarding the cyanide from the a recovered Mexican truck, most of it being missing. That one is true.
0: 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Tonight featuring Coast to Coast AM from May 16, 2002.

0: Oh, and you wonder why I'm interested in time travel. You know, there was a time when we didn't have to read stories every night about mass death, you know, people planning or executing mass death, and talking about nuclear weapons and biological weapons and extinction and all that sort of thing. But that's all our news lately, huh? Terrorism, they're going to blow this up, blow that up, poison us, do something too awful to us. Big amounts of cyanide disappearing hither and yon. Maybe I'm wrong, but it didn't seem as though it used to be that way. Stan, welcome back.
1: Thank you, Art. It is a dark time that we live in.
0: Oh, it really is a strange time.
1: Holly and I were just thinking today, you know, gee, it'd be nice to be back in the 50s, you know, where you had the Dairy Queens and, you know, Saturday night, the movies and stuff, and life was normal.
0: 50s would be my choice, Stan. Definitely. Listen, the South Pole.
1: Okay.
0: I mean, there's already so much dire news about the South Pole. What are you going to add?
1: Well, this on the website there, on our website, if people go to it on the front page, there'll be a button on the left. It's green. It says Art Bell. You punch that, and you'll go to see the picture. We've got an animation I put up of two quadrants down there just off the ice pack in between New Zealand and South America, to show you that there are some very odd heating patterns coming and going down there, and they have been over the last 105 days. This animation covers 105 days. It goes pretty quick, but you click on the picture, and it animates and shows.
0: You know what? Somehow Keith has not caught your website yet, and I sort of expected him to, so give it to me slowly again. I'm going to type it in.
1: Oh, sorry. Okay. It's M-I-L-L-E... N-N-I-U-M for Mary,
0: right,
1: dash A-R-K,
0: right,
1: dot net.
0: No slashes?
1: Oh, a slash after that, yeah.
0: After what, net?
1: Yep.
0: Yeah, well, that won't matter. All right, let's see. All right, I'm there.
1: Okay.
0: Clicking on Art Bell right now. Oh, okay. Looking at what you're talking, Antarctic anomaly.
1: Yep. Now,
0: explain to me what I'm seeing again, please.
1: Okay, you're seeing a red dot. The thing you're looking for is the one on the lower right-hand side of that animation. The left-hand side is where it starts, but you click on it, and it starts to play, and you'll see it. There's a dot on the lower right-hand side that forms.
0: Oh, yeah, big, very bright. Well, a small, very bright dot, yes.
1: And then it grows, and then it...
0: Oh, yes.
1: It's only off for a day or so at a time, and then for another 10 days, it's growing and moving.
0: Right.
1: And I have never seen anything like this red dot business happen.

0: anything except when we had a real bad solar storm and a charge hit our North Pole and clicked all the, you know, pegged all the needles on the needles on the.
1: I recall, yes.
0: Yeah, okay. Well, when that happened, for a day and a half after that, a big red circle like this bounced from the Pacific over to the Atlantic on the Otis thermal map.
1: You got to click on this, folks, to begin to get the animation. Oh man, this is weird. What kind of
0: Now, the ice shelf has been breaking off on the lower left-hand side, just out of shot.
1: Yeah, I'm well aware. Listen, what kind of temperature variation at its height would that represent?
0: In the red side, it would be 6 degrees Celsius, and in the blue side, 4 degrees Celsius.
1: Holy smokes.
0: That's huge. You know what 1 degree does.
1: Yeah, of course I do.
0: Hey, did you know this April, globally, the temperatures are the highest, second highest they've been since 1880.
1: Yes, I am.
0: And we're not having global warming, you understand.
1: Well, you know, by the way, have you decided in your own mind, I mean, the great debate rages on. I mean, the weather, duh, now we all know is changing. The weather is obviously changing. I had someone earlier today say, you know, years ago, I would never have lived in Montana because it was snow up to here and below zero all the time, and it's not that way anymore. You know what I mean? That's in our lifetimes. The weather, it's changing that much, Stan, but the big argument about man's hand involved in it, or is it a cyclical event being enhanced by man's hand in some way, or is man's hand nothing compared to just the cycle that we're going through? The event is obvious. It's occurring right now, but what is it, do you think?
0: Well, I think the sun has a lot to do with it, and I do think it's a cyclical. I'll say cyclical because I'm still working on my old accent, I think.
1: He's okay.
0: Okay. I think the sun is going through a phase, and it certainly has been very active this solar period. It's had a double hump.
1: That's right.
0: A solar cycle, which is quite unusual in itself. It's not totally, it's happened before, but it's just very unusual.
1: They should call it the camel cycle.
0: That's right. And, well, yeah, and we're now sliding on the downside of the second hump of
1: right.
0: the camel's back. Now, we've seen that a great deal of the time when we slide down that hump where the number of sunspots is decreasing, that a lot of earthquakes that are ready to trigger will trigger during this time. I don't know why it triggers more on the downslope, but it does. So we're now approaching a period of time up until probably the year 2005 and 6 where we will have increasing earthquake numbers and possibly magnitudes. You remember when I was telling you about that the Japanese earthquake to look for? If that does release in the next week, because of activity that's already happened in the last week over in Klamath Falls, Oregon, the USGS is expecting a Richter 7 to hit there any tick of the clock.
1: Seven.
0: And we've got a Stringer friend over there with a camera for the network, and he was emailing us yesterday and today saying, you better watch this, because we just had a 4.2, and we think it might be a precursor for a Richter 7. If Japan releases, then about 3 to 4 days later, when the shockwaves meet around the other side of the Pacific on our side, it could very well help trigger the Klamath Falls thing. So we're kind of watching. It's like a billiard ball move. If that one goes, then the next one goes, you see.
1: All right. Well, when I watch a hotspot travel across the Antarctic the way this one is, I've got to be asking myself, what is this doing to an already very difficult situation in the Antarctic where, you know, we're having a lot of melting and breaking up and, you know, it's obviously changing down there, kind of worrisome, and here's this giant hotspot crawling across. For example, how big is this geographically, this spot?
0: Oh, good question. I'm looking at if you look at the Japan earthquake map on the picture on the right.
1: Yes.
0: Okay, that has a picture of the whole Earth, and there's the bottom circle down there is this anomaly as it is today and 36 hours ago laid over the top of each other. Now, that will give you an estimate of the size, and from looking at that, you can say that it would take up, let's say, state of Texas, Oklahoma, and probably part of Louisiana or Arkansas. Do you see how
1: yes.
0: big that is?
1: Yes, yes, I do.
0: And that's the green and the brown, the heating cooling. But the green one's the one that you want to kind of pay attention to in this particular image. And that one's only about the size of, maybe 85% the size of Texas. But that's big. Being from Texas, I got to remind you of that.
1: Well, I'm just trying to get an idea of the scale. In other words, Antarctica is a pretty big place.
0: Now, on this map we're looking at, you understand, well, for your listeners too, that this is a flattened projection, which
1: yes.
0: these lines at the bottom are really a lot closer together than they appear to be, because it's a flattened projection of the map of a round globe, you know. And these thermal anomalies that we've been tracking go all the way over to the left, one whole grid more. Those two squares you see there, see where it says polar mystery, there's a kind of yellow dot square there.
1: Yes.
0: There's one more to the left of that. Those two squares are what we're showing in the animation. And then to the left of that is New Zealand, which sits on one of the most dangerous tectonic plate junctures in the world today. And in the last month, we've been watching the earthquakes happen right there at Lake Taupo, where I had that dream vision about, you know, years ago down in New Zealand. And it is starting to have Richter 4s and Richter 5s within 10 to 20 kilometers of this huge, huge crater volcano. When this thing goes, the sun will go out for 3 days around the planet. I mean, the Romans and the Chinese recorded the last time in 186 A.D., and this thing is starting to become active, and these red dots down around the pole seem to be connected to something on that on the eastern plate of all this.
1: I was having a conversation with a ham operator the other night who was saying, oh, you know, this is such baloney. It doesn't matter if the Antarctic melts because the weight is the weight. And if the Ross Ice Shelf goes into the water, it's not going to change anything because of the weight. And I thought, boy, are you out to lunch. The Ross Ice Shelf is above the water level now. So if it goes into the water, like taking ice cubes and putting it in a full glass of water, you're going to spill, right?
0: That's right. That's right.
1: So if the Ross Ice Shelf goes into the water, we get several feet worth of change in ocean level, don't we?
0: Well, I think about 20 inches is...
1: 20 inches.
0: Yeah, they're saying if the shelves go. But if the whole ice content around the planet at both poles were to melt, NASA's put some estimates at 200 feet. Sorry, is it 220? I think they said 200 feet maximum. But
1: I'm assuming 200 feet.
0: Well, do you know they're already warning people in Australia and down some of the islands in the south southwest Pacific? They're not going to be here in 10 to 20 years. The water level is climbing, and don't buy beachshore property in Queensland on the
1: North Pole is melting too.
0: Yep.
1: Our Navy now has a plan for navigation of the North Pole Sea, what they say is going to be a sea. No more hiding under the ice for our nuclear submarines or anything like that. They're projecting it'll be a sea, and it'll have to be patrolled.
0: Yeah, yeah.
1: These are big changes.
0: They are.
1: If the North Pole melts and the South Pole is sliding away, and you're talking about any even fraction of 200 feet, that's all of the coastline, Stan.
0: Well, look, even a few feet, even 2 or 3 feet, if you run that up and then at right angles draw a line back to where it cuts off your coastline.
1: Right away, it's goodbye, New Orleans.
0: Oh, yeah. Oh, yeah. Well, I've seen some of the islands, I forget the name of them, down there east of New Zealand, and those poor devils are sitting there with it lapping at the doorstep at the moment.
1: I've seen some of the pictures of these islands that are beginning to get covered by water. It's pretty weird. I mean, to suddenly have the land that you're living on begin to disappear, you know, as you point out, with the water lapping right there.
0: It is spooky, and I take your point about the North Pole Sea Patrol, because with the current balance of power shifting to Russia, China, and Iraq, Iran, who, in other words, they're not going to be on our side, you know, even though the NATO has given Russia de facto entry into NATO. Crossing over the North Pole, that sea there, would give them a strategic advantage, I think, over Canada and the United States. So it now extends or stretches our military resources even further. We just don't even have time to build, I don't think, enough stuff to stop every possible way that our enemies could get to us.
1: Well, the real enemy may not be man at all. The real enemy may be the changes that are about to occur and whether we're fast enough to adapt to them and somehow come out on top of it. I don't know.
0: I know. I know. I tend to think that certainly a great deal of it will be, the events in geophysics and astrophysics. I still, think that we have to look out for near-Earth asteroids and comets If the sun, for instance, flares at the right time, it can change orbits of a number of things if they're close to the sun at that time. And we'll have to recalibrate, recalculate their orbits. And by the time we do, we've taken enough readings, they may be well on the way to hitting us.
1: There was another recent very near hit, near miss for the Earth, and again, they didn't know about it until after it had passed.
0: Well, you and I both know that that's not, for lack of trying, but it's just because there's no reflection, there's no albedo.
1: The ones that are coming straight at you, you don't see the ones coming straight at you.
0: Yeah, you never hear the bullet to get you, do you? Oh, boy.
1: So I'm with you. I'm all for pouring some more money into that science, and we're not pouring very much money into it at all, are we?
0: No. Duncan Steele, who is an Australian astronomer, has moved to Ireland to an observatory there, and he wrote the book, I think it was something about Killer Asteroid or something like that, and he's really well-known in the industry, and, kind of put his money where his mouth was in saying, look, we have to do something. We've got a real clear and present danger to the planet's population if even one of these 4,000 or 5,000 that we think are out there gets us. We have to start making plans now and putting money into, deep space.
1: Well, shouldn't they be putting a satellite out in space? As we have the satellite to observe the sun, I think it's out about 1,000,000 miles or something. If you were to put a satellite out in the right place, scanning the near sky for something coming straight at us, the satellite would see and we wouldn't. Wouldn't that be a good investment?
0: It would be. You'd need to probably put it 3 months behind Earth's orbit and 3 months ahead, and maybe some sitting above us, above the ecliptic plane and below it.
1: Yeah, but we spend money on dumber stuff than that.
0: We do. We have. And right now, though, it's kind of juggle your priorities. Do you prevent terrorism, or do you go look for asteroids?
1: Well, if you're as rich a country as this, you probably try to do both.
0: Well, we can detect them, Art, but how do you move them? You can't even blow them apart with nuclear bombs without putting a shotgun at us. I mean, how do we stop these asteroids if we do find them?
1: I don't know, but I can sort of see the Senate hearings, which would be occurring probably somewhere in Kansas, with people getting grilled about, well, then how come we didn't spend some money on satellites to see something like this coming directly at us? Why didn't we appropriate some money for that, huh? And people getting grilled because, about a third of the Earth disappeared. Boom.
0: Yeah, yeah. There's been some... Look, I'll tell you what, we're probably running out of time tonight, but maybe another night in the next few weeks here we'll get to chat. I'll share some emails and stuff we've got from folks been having kind of dream visions over on the east coast of America about a big thing impacting over there in the water and raising the water level 1,200 feet for a short time.
1: I heard something about that. I believe there's a big crack out in the middle of the Atlantic somewhere, and the networks were running quite a bit on it not very long ago, and it could just, like 200-foot wave or up to 1,000-foot wave. Something awful could occur.
0: Well, if it's triggered, these people were saying something like a meteor, burning meteors fall, and then a huge one hits, or a comet or something hits after that. It's like a... You know how that travels, an asteroid or a comet has a lot of debris ahead of it and behind it. It's not a clean travel. And so some of it would fall early as small burning meteorites. And then they said they saw the big one hit. And there were some very involved dreams these people were having.
1: Well, listen here, my friend. We're monitoring dreams, too. Thank you for the hour of cheer.
0: Hey, what's a good friend for?
1: Right? Yeah, that's right. We'll have you on again soon, Stan. Good night.
0: Good night, Art.
1: And we'll be right back. Theoretical Physics, directly ahead.
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0: Premier Networks presents Art Bell, Somewhere in Time. 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
1: Here comes a heavyweight, Professor Paul J. Steinhardt. He's actually the Albert Einstein Professor in Science at Princeton University, a member of the faculty in both the Department of Physics and in the Department of Astrophysical Sciences. He received his B.S. degree in physics. That came from Caltech in 74, his M.A. in physics in 75, his Ph.D. in physics in 78 at Harvard. He is a fellow of the American Physical Society and a member of the National Academy of Sciences. He's a theoretical physicist whose research spans particle physics, astrophysics, cosmology, and solid-state physics. Hope he speaks English. I'm just kidding. One of the originators of the inflationary model of the universe. This is going to be very interesting. The inflationary model of the universe, a modification of the standard Big Bang picture, which explains the geometry of the universe and the origin of the fluctuations that seeded the formation of galaxies and large-scale structure. We're going to find out all about this in a moment. Stay right there.
0: 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Tonight featuring Coast to Coast AM from May 16, 2002.

0: Well, all right, here is Professor Paul Steinhardt. Professor, welcome to the program.
1: Well, hi, Art. How are you?
0: Oh, you do speak English.
1: Yes, I try.
0: Professor, you know, you're really dealing in things that most of us don't know a whole lot about, and so it's necessary to reduce what you tell us to somewhere near that level of understanding so we can understand you. My understanding of the Big Bang Theory was that something, it is said, even smaller than a quark, it is said, suddenly exploded into everything that now is. Is that roughly correct?
1: Well, it's not really an explosion. It's really something more subtle, a stretching of space itself, where every part of space everywhere stretches uniformly. So, I mean, if it were really an explosion, then we'd be able to identify a center from which everything came, and everything we'd see in the universe would be like shrapnel being thrown outwards from
0: that
1: center.
0: Okay, but isn't that basically the Big Bang Theory, that there was a center of the conventional theory?
1: Actually not.
0: Really?
1: Unfortunately, the title Big Bang has been ascribed to the theory, and it's given, I think, the average person that notion. But all of us in cosmology have to struggle with the fact that it doesn't really give a proper description of what we're talking about, even when we're talking about the Big Bang Theory.
0: Then do it again. Give it a proper description, and let me see if I can understand.
1: Well, I sometimes refer to it as the Big Stretch Theory rather than the Big Bang Theory.
0: Okay.
1: So let me give an analogy. Imagine that the universe is like an infinite rubber sheet, and let's imagine that we even paint lines on it, like graph paper, so we can even keep track of what's happening on this rubber sheet.
0: Uh-huh.
1: Well, what's happening is the universe is expanding, so the rubber sheet is being stretched, going forward in time. That means all the squares that were formed by our lines are growing with time in size. Now, if we now extrapolate backwards in time and try to go back to the beginning, what we would find is these squares, that's to say space itself, is contracting. So each square would get smaller and smaller.
0: Yes.
1: Now, at each stage, as it gets smaller, if I began with an infinite rubber sheet, the sheet still remains infinite. Just the squares are getting smaller at each stage. And no one could say who the center is. Every part of the sheet is exactly the same as any other. But if I really go back to the beginning and I shrink to a point where the square suddenly becomes zero in size, then the sheet disappears altogether.
0: But if the universe is expanding from some apparent central point, but you're saying that's not true, right?
1: I'm saying it's not true. So there's no what we see over here, if we went to a different part of the universe, we would see everything moving away from us, just as where we are here, we see everything moving away from us. One of the remarkable things about the universe is that it's uniform, that there's no special point in the universe. Everything is moving away from everything else at the present time.
0: So expansion is true.
1: Yes.
0: And eventually, given enough time, if expansion continues, we'll be virtually by ourselves. I mean, everything else will have moved away from us.
1: Yes. If we wait, so in fact, we've even discovered something more peculiar about the universe, which is very recently. That is that not only is the universe expanding, but the rate of expansion has picked up speed since the point after the stars and galaxies formed. So for most of the history of the universe, the expansion of the universe has been slowing down.
0: Well, in a conventional explosion, you have projectiles from the explosion, at a very high rate of speed, but then slowing, of course. That would be mainstream physics. I mean, after the explosion, things would continue on outward, but then they would begin to, the velocity would be less and less and less as the energy. So where the hell is the energy coming from to keep things expanding, or even beyond that, expanding at a faster rate? Where is that energy coming from?
1: Well, what it's telling us is that most of the energy of the universe is not what we thought it was. We thought that most of the energy of the universe was in the form of matter, the matter that makes up our cells, and also a mysterious kind of matter we often call dark matter, matter which it makes up most of the mass of galaxies and helps the formation of galaxies in the early universe. If the universe were really made of the same kind of matter as we're made of, or of this more exotic dark matter, then that would be causing the universe to slow down in its expansion because it's gravitationally self-attractive and resists the expansion of the universe. The observation that the universe is actually picking up in speed means that there's yet another kind of energy in the universe, which has the peculiar feature that instead of being gravitationally self-attractive the way ordinary things are, it's actually gravitationally self-repulsive. If you make a lump of ordinary matter or dark matter, it will clump up with time due to gravity. Make a lump of this so-called dark energy, as it's often called. This dark energy has the feature that it is gravitationally self-repulsive and wants to spread out.
0: By the way, what is gravity? Is gravity simply a function of mass?
1: No, I mean, Newton's concept, it was only a function of mass. And so he only considered the effects of gravity on slow-moving massive objects. Einstein had to revise the theory of gravity in order to make it consistent with his new theory of space and time, what we call his special theory of relativity. And so that meant that in his theory, gravity doesn't just act on mass. It acts on all forms of energy, even forms of energy that don't have mass, like light, for example. Even light bends in the presence, it has its path bent in the presence of gravity, according to Einstein's theory.
0: Well, if it's not a function of mass, then what?
1: It's a function of its energy, and it's a function also of something that we call the pressure. So if you think of it as being a gas, it doesn't just depend upon the energy of that gas or the mass of that gas. It also depends upon the pressure of that gas. And in Einstein's theory, because it depends on both those quantities in a particular way, it's possible that for some exotic forms of energy, which are not in our everyday experience, but which are perfectly allowed by the laws of physics, it's possible to have combinations of energy and pressure such that that energy actually is self-repulsive under the influence.
0: What kind of energy are you speaking of?
1: Pardon?
0: What kind of energy are you speaking of that...
1: That would have this feature?
0: Yes, sir.
1: Well, it would have to have a large negative pressure. So it would have to be a form of energy which by itself wants to implode rather than expand outwards.
0: Okay, negative pressure. What kind of pressure? You're talking about some kind of energy and some kind of pressure that I'm not grasping.
1: Okay, so imagine that I fill a balloon with gas,
0: right.
1: Hot gas. Okay?
0: Sure.
1: So
0: sure.
1: First of all, the particles of that gas have mass, and according to Einstein's theory, that already contributes to their energy, E equals mc squared.
0: Okay.
1: In addition, they're moving rapidly, so that adds to their energy further. And then, in addition, when the atoms of that hot gas or molecules of that hot gas impinge on the edges of the balloon, they push outwards. So they also have a pressure.
0: Okay.
1: And according to Einstein's theory, both the mass, the kinetic energy of motion, and the pressure all contribute to the degree to which it gravitates. So fill the universe with that gas. And all those things, not just the mass, but all those things contribute to the strength of gravity.
0: All right.
1: An example I gave, that kind of gas will cause the universe to slow down in its expansion.
0: Shouldn't we be able to extrapolate then, for example, take our moon, for example. We know what the mass of the moon is, or I think we know, don't we?
1: Yes.
0: So we should be able to extrapolate based on, but it doesn't have any atmosphere. It's missing many components that we have here on Earth. Does the simple mass conversion account for the amount of gravity on the moon, if it does?
1: So for the moon, we'd have to do the same calculation, and we would discover that the mass alone accounts for, by far and away, most of the gravity. So using just the mass alone, you'd do a pretty good job of and ignoring all the other contributions that Einstein would have you contribute and included there, you would do an excellent job of predicting the motion of the moon. But try that same experiment for Mercury, which runs rather close to the sun, which has a strong, you're closer to a stronger gravitational field, and you would find that you would make a slight error in predicting the orbit of Mercury. This is what was discovered in the 19th century.
0: So then the math for the mass is not linear.
1: So there's something more subtle going on, and it has to do with the fact that the mass alone is not the only thing that determines the orbit of Mercury. It's a more subtle calculation using Einstein's full general theory of relativity that's required. Using Newton's theory, which just depended upon the mass and the distance, just doesn't do the trick.
0: Wow.
1: And then when you get to stronger forms, where gravitational field is even stronger, like in the presence of a large cluster of galaxies, then you see dramatic deviations from Newton's laws. Not, you know, you could have even more dramatic deviations. And then it turns out what we've discovered is that the universe is filled with a form of energy which is far from our everyday experience, something with a very large negative pressure, which when you put that into Einstein's theory, says instead of doing what everything else we're familiar with does, which is gravitationally attract, this stuff actually gravitationally repels, and because it's most of the stuff in the universe, it's causing the expansion of the universe to speed up now rather than
0: yes, but doesn't that sort of underscore something from nature? In other words, with any magnet, everybody knows we've got, you know, two poles that attract, and then you can reverse it, and it repels. So if we have the one force in nature, then doesn't it make sense that we have this other force that you're describing that repels?
1: Well, it's a little, it sounds similar, I realize. It is this, but it's but it's not identical. It's a subtlety of Einstein's improvement of gravity that's been around since and been even known since 1917, but it's not like having an anti-gravity in the sense of having a negative mass.
0: Well, you know, I was just
1: it's another subtle kind of effect that depends on the property of the gas that fills the universe, not its charge or its mass.
0: Understood. If we understood the nature of this properly, could you imagine that we could produce a craft, or a craft could be produced, that would manipulate gravity so that to our eyes it would appear to be anti-gravity, or would be anti-gravity?
1: It's hard for me to anticipate how we would do that, but in principle, the universe has already figured out how to do this. That is to say, the problem we would have is even how to gather up the stuff. Because it has a tendency to self-repel, it always wants to spread itself out. But in principle, one could use the same idea of if one could figure out how to concentrate this form of energy to produce a gravitational repulsion rather than attraction.
0: So in other words, boiled down, theoretically, if what you're saying is so regarding the substance that repels, an understanding of that, a grasping of it, and then an application of it might produce what we would call anti-gravity.
1: Yes.
0: So if you can imagine that today as a theoretical physicist, how many years do you suppose it might be before such technology, you know, begins to appear?
1: Well, we're nowhere close to it, so it's hard for me to anticipate. I hesitate to speculate. I think we're probably talking about centuries.
0: Yeah, if you'd have taken, say, a color television of today back to somebody in the 1920s or something, they would have said magic.
1: Well, I think that's quite fair. I think technology always proceeds faster than we anticipate, but we've just been hit by this shocking surprise in just the last 3 or 4 years, and we don't yet know what the nature of this dark energy is that fills the universe. We're still speculating on what that is.
0: So
1: we're really at the very primitive stages.
0: Right. Have we captured dark energy yet?
1: No. No, we can only see its effects on the average expansion of the universe. We've not been able to probe it in any direct way at all so far.
0: What would it take to probe? What do we need? A cyclotron? What do we need?
1: Well, I think the first way we're going to probe it is by observing more closely the way it's affecting the expansion of the universe, to learn something more about its nature. There's many different theoretical possibilities for what the dark energy might be, and by observing more closely the way distant galaxies are expanding from one another today compared to the past, we hope to begin to distinguish among the various possibilities, at least to measure the crudest aspects. Like, is the dark energy a constant energy source, or is it one that changes with time? If it changes with time, in what pattern? That'll begin to give us some hints as to what its nature is.
0: Professor, such a theoretical drive, as we talked about a few moments ago, would it be more efficiently operated within a large field of gravity like Earth or many other planets, or would it be more effective in between? Or not effective at all in between?
1: In between galaxies and...
0: Yeah, sure.
1: And like. Well,
0: sure.
1: So it probably fills pretty uniformly all of space. We think of space as being empty in terms of, you know, being large separations between galaxies or large separations between stars.
0: Yes.
1: But in fact, what we've learned is it's not empty. It contains both dark matter and predominantly this dark energy. And it certainly has its greatest effect there in terms of causing the expansion of the universe to accelerate.
0: So you wouldn't have to be but, say, a few hundred years advanced from our civilization to perhaps begin to produce something like that.
1: We're both speculating, but perhaps.
0: Well, shouldn't there be lots of civilizations out there, since we're speculating, that would be at least hundreds of years beyond us? I mean, isn't that a reasonable conclusion mathematically?
1: Sure.
0: So, you say sure. So, that would mean then that there could be people with such craft, and you never know, but that these things that are seen by people that are not explained could be, huh?
1: Could be. I don't know that this would be the most efficient. I mean, I don't know how efficient this would be compared to other forms of energy that might be developed, but it certainly could be.
0: Every new discovery, and Einstein, I guess, began it all, but every new discovery in the area that you guys work seems to produce so many good possibilities and usually a big bomb of some kind, huh?
1: Well, I hope the good possibilities, and you know, occasionally there are always negative ways of using technology, but fortunately, so far, humanity has figured out how to take advantage of the positive ones more than the negative ones.
0: So far, so good. All right, stay right there, Professor. We'll be right back. Bottom of the hour. I'm Art Bell. This is Coast to Coast AM.
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0: 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Tonight featuring Coast to Coast AM from May 16, 2002.
1: My guest is a definite heavyweight in the world of theoretical physics. The Albert Einstein Professor of Science at Princeton University, member of the faculty in both the Department of Physics and the Department of Astrophysical Sciences, got his PhD in physics in 78 at Harvard University, as a fellow of the American Physical Society, member of the National Academy of Sciences, an obvious heavyweight. And I'm going to probably push him a little further than he wants to go as we move along here, but that's me.
0: Now, we take you back to the past on Art Bell Somewhere in Time.

0: All right. Once again, Professor Paul Steinhardt. Professor, look, I have a habit, and I will try probably push you to speculate more than you want to. So if you don't want to go somewhere I'm asking you to go, just tell me, get lost. Don't worry about it.
1: Okay.
0: But it seems so obvious. I mean, if you've got something that repulses, as you were describing, to understand and apply that technology would mean sort of a drive that a lot of people imagine might be used in a spacecraft someday.
1: I think people have to appreciate that gravity is a pretty weak force. We actually have an anti-gravity engine today, right? It's called a rocket. And we find that's a very efficient way of pushing a lot of mass into space.
0: Yeah, but it's like taking a hammer to a fly, though.
1: Yeah, but this may be an even weaker force. In other words, of all the forces of nature, whether you talk about the nuclear forces that control nuclear processes or electromagnetic forces, of all the forces of nature, gravity is actually the weakest force. And so using using some sort of dark energy as a gravitational engine may be turn out to be very inefficient. I can't say, but that would certainly be a...
0: Imagine other ways of using an energy we don't yet understand to leave the planet without the use of chemicals and virtually a controlled explosion?
1: I think since you said we don't understand it, I think you're taking me beyond what I know.
0: Okay, all right. I do want to understand your model. You talk about the Big Bang, and the Big Bang, I think you believe, is partially correct in a sense. But you believe in the cyclic model, and I want to understand what this cyclic model is. What does that mean, cyclic, in what sense?
1: Well, okay, so what we mean is that the bang, let's not call it the Big Bang for the moment, let's just call it the bang, the sudden heating of the universe, was not a single-time event, but rather an event that was repeated over and over again, that the universe has gone through cycles where it heats to some high temperature, cools, forms stars and galaxies, then enters a period, as we're seeing today, where the expansion of the universe speeds up. This thins out the distribution of all matter and energy in the universe so that if you were to look around, it would look empty, just as you described.
0: Uh-huh.
1: And then a sequence of events occurs which begins that cycle anew, creating new matter and energy, creating new stars and galaxies, and a new period of evolution.
0: And
1: this could have repeated for many and perhaps even an infinite number of times into the past.
0: What happens to the present matter when this cycle comes about? In other words, Earth, for example.
1: Well, so ordinary matter, such as Earth or ourselves, it would be vaporized by the very high temperatures that are reached when the new matter and radiation is created.
0: We'd be vaporized.
1: Unless we, some future civilization found a way of protecting ourselves, we would be vaporized.
0: Would we see this coming, or would it be virtually instantaneous to us?
1: We would have evidence that it was coming.
0: Really?
1: Well, the first thing that would be happening, which is the part that we're already seeing, is that the universe begins to accelerate. That's a very, very early warning of maybe a trillion years ahead of us, or 100 trillion years ahead of us, is when this next cycle would begin.
0: Good.
1: And as we get very close to it, if you imagine some future, far future civilization, they would notice something happening. They would notice that the expansion would come to a halt, and they would notice that something is peculiar happening to the usual laws of physics, that they would begin changing form, that the strength of gravity, the strength of electromagnetism would begin changing as this event is approaching.
0: The laws of physics, as we know them, would begin changing in front of our eyes.
1: That's the way, the conventional, yes. And there was the sort of conventional elementary textbook laws of physics would begin to change, because really behind it all is a more subtle law of physics, which incorporates our everyday experience, but expands it to include effects that would be occurring at this...
0: Could you describe what some of those effects would be, or is that too far out on a limb?
1: No, I think we can describe them. I mean, for example, we know that the gravitational force depends, has a certain strength associated with it. Like when I drop a ball to the Earth, we know there's a certain strength to that gravitational force.
0: Right.
1: And that force would change, would be changing. it would not maintain the same value as it has today.
0: To what degree? I mean, to the point where a ball wouldn't drop? Or what?
1: Well, in the case of gravity, gravity would be getting stronger, so it would be pulling harder and harder, and after a while it would be even hard to tell that you're exactly looking at gravity, if not some other form of energy. And then at that last instant, suddenly new matter and radiation would be created, and out of that energy, so to speak. And
0: so everything would be getting heavier.
1: Everything would be getting, yes, in terms of gravity, would be getting heavier, yes.
0: What span of time do you imagine the cyclic tick to occur in, when the active part of it really began, even though you say we're seeing signs now, when the active part really came along, how fast would it be?
1: There's the period that we've just begun today, when the universe has begun to accelerate in its expansion.
0: Correct.
1: And that would last a minimum of hundreds of billions of years, perhaps trillions of years, perhaps even longer than that. It's a very long time period.
0: And you're
1: period.
0: Suggesting it has only now just begun, or we have just documented it?
1: It has only just begun. In other words, when the universe was forming its stars and galaxies, we know that during that period, the universe had to have its expansion rate had to be slowing down during that period. Otherwise, it would be stretching so fast you couldn't have formed stars and galaxies. So after the stars and galaxies have formed, then only recently on a cosmic time scale has this period of accelerated expansion begun, and it will pick up speed over the coming billions of years. So every 15 billion years or so now, the universe is going to double in linear size, or its volume is going to increase by a factor, or it's going to be stretched by a factor of 8. And if you repeat that 15 billion years, 15 billion years again and again, increasing by 8 each time, then after a trillion years already, the universe will seem essentially empty. This will not stretch apart us, this will not stretch apart our galaxy, but all the distant galaxies will begin to disappear from our field of view.
0: So the stars,
1: away from us.
0: The stars in the night sky will go away.
1: Well, our stars in the night sky are mostly in our own galaxy, so they will not be stretched away from us. They're bound by the strong, by the clump of matter in the center of our galaxy.
0: Okay,
1: but distant galaxies, most of the nebulae that are really the distant galaxies, they will recede from our field of view to a point where after trillions of years, they will be beyond where we can see. So in a sense, we'll return to a picture that one had 100 years ago of the universe being an island universe, a single clump of stars separated by empty space from the rest of the universe.
0: Then, so we'd see this event coming, and again, at its moment of climax, how would it be a very fast event, or would it be over hundreds of years, the actual major event itself?
1: The period when it begins to pick up drama is when the expansion rate, after accelerating for a period, begins to slow to a halt, and that would be a hint that you're beginning, and then you have about another 15 billion years or so to go.
0: Huh.
1: And at first, the effect would be extremely subtle. You know, if you, with very careful instruments, you'd be able to measure the fact that what you thought were constants in nature are in fact slowly changing their magnitude.
0: Right.
1: And then this would pick up speed in the last few instants. So, you'd have all this early warning detection that you could determine that something interesting and strange is happening.
0: But you would be able to, for example, project the point where life would be, as we know it, over.
1: Yes, you'd be able to compute the rate at which you're approaching this new cycle. Yes.
0: So you believe that this has always been going on, that urban renewal of everything, we'll call it, has been going on forever, yes?
1: There's two possibilities. It could be forever, and that is something we didn't think was possible in cosmology, that there could be a forever in the past. We thought we had eliminated all ways that might happen. Huh. One of the things this theory does is it brings back that possibility. But it also is possible that there was a beginning and we kind of settled into this cycling behavior. One other thing about the cycling behavior is that even if you start off a little bit away from it, you imagine kicking the universe out of its cycle, you know, changing its expansion rate. Imagine you could magically do that. It would actually settle back into it at a fairly rapid succession. So it could also be the universe began in some random state and then settled into the cycling. But then we've kind of lost the memory of it. The universe has undergone so much expansion and so many cycles since then, we just can't detect the difference between forever or a beginning a long time ago. The theory is, you know, ambivalent on that point.
0: Do you imagine life within all that we can see now to be a common thing, uncommon, intelligent life, probable? You agree with the math of the people who do the math on this, that there ought to be intelligent life out there in X number? I mean, we're finding planets now around suns and all kinds of interesting things that would suggest there are going to be lots of environments where it could happen.
1: Well, I'm not an expert on this, but I would say, if anything, the probability, our understanding of the probabilities has caused us to believe the probabilities are greater than we thought before.
0: Yes.
1: Because you discovered the planets are more common than we thought before. We don't know about terrestrial planets yet, but planets in general are more common around solar systems than we originally supposed. And we've also learned that the chemicals of life, amino acids and the like, are more robust to than we thought. They can travel on meteors and travel over huge distances. So all that suggests to me that is that life is, for reasons we don't completely understand, is a common phenomenon.
0: Okay. Having said that, then here's a problem to ponder. Other than UFO reports we have no concrete public evidence of extraterrestrial life yet. We've got SETI, which has been looking to no avail yet. I interview them frequently down at Arecibo, where they're looking and listening very carefully, and now they're even moving into the light spectrum. So far, nothing. Now, would that suggest, if life is common, that life itself is cyclical, and that the odds of, a technological society like ours blowing ourselves to smithereens are much higher than getting on down the road, another million years, say, even million years, that's a long time. In other words, that civilizations come and go cyclically and inevitably destroy themselves. Have you thought about that?
1: Well, I haven't spent a lot of time thinking about that, but I think that I think what I would consider first is that one has to have respect for just how vast space is. That to travel any significant distance in the universe, or to detect signals from any significant distance in the universe, is very difficult. So that, you know, even traveling at the speed of light, it would take us tens of thousands of years to traverse a reasonable patch of our own galaxy.
0: Mm-hmm.
1: And here you're talking, so that even if life is common in the sense of occurring in many places in the universe, it still might be extraordinarily difficult to make contact with intelligent life just because, given the vastness of space, it's just so far away from us. The nearest neighbor is still very far away from us.
0: Well?
1: That seems to me like the more likely answer.
0: And yet there are people like you that imagine that we might travel great distances with the assistance of things like wormholes or event horizons of black holes or, whatever, sort of jumping through?
1: Well, again, that's a very speculative area in which it's debated whether even in principle one could do that. I mean, it certainly has fueled a lot of science fiction movies. But we don't really know enough yet about gravity and the ways to harness it, to know if that is even physically, if it is even theoretically possible, let alone physically possible. So maybe the answer is no, in which case we're really stuck to moving around the universe at merely light speed. And that, although it's incredibly fast in terms of our everyday experience, just doesn't get you very far into the universe.
0: No, it's basically going to keep us home or within a very close range of home.
1: Yes, it's a fundamental limitation that is forced upon us.
0: So one certainly then has to contemplate the possibility that although we may get to other planets, the likelihood of our reaching out, with what we can see in physics right now, really presents us with a more or less hopeless situation.
1: Certainly limits us to a small neighborhood.
0: So then one might imagine that it would be possible that you would never, ever, or it might even be probable that you would never, ever contact other life, even though we imagine it to be there.
1: I think it's that may be, I'd say that's the most probable situation, given what we know at present.
0: Gee, if that's true, we better pay more attention to what we're doing here, huh?
1: Yes. I think that's correct.
0: Are you optimistic or pessimistic with regard to our destroying ourselves? You know, we've got good old Element 92, and even though the Cold War is, you know, not so cold anymore, these weapons still exist. In fact, today it seems like we're worried more about mass death than we ever have been before, and the threat seems bigger than it ever has been before, perhaps not for total extinction.
2: 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And now, Art Bell.

0: Welcome to Nigh Underground, bringing you Art Bell classics all the way from the high desert. 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And now, Art Bell.
1: I've also figured out how to arranging them thus far in any in any massively destructive way.
2: Have you?
1: I imagine there'll be incidents of usage over time, but
3: yes.
1: But I'm hoping there will not be global usages that really set civilization back in time, or perhaps eliminate it altogether.
3: Have you been involved in development of any aspect of atomic energy for weapons use?
1: No.
3: You have not?
1: No.
3: Have you had the opportunity to do that?
1: Not really. It's really not my... it's really outside my field of interest.
3: I understand. But given the opportunity, would that be of interest to you, or would you decline such an opportunity? Just out of curiosity.
1: That's a difficult question.
3: I know.
1: I mean, at the present time when we're at peace, it's very easy for me to say that I would decline. But on the other hand, I can understand the circumstances under which they were developed when one felt that that our civilization was being threatened by an evil enemy. And so I suppose it would depend upon the circumstances.
3: Interesting answer. Professor, hold on. We'll take a break here at the top of the hour and be right back. From the high desert in the middle of the night, like a freight train in the night, this is Coast to Coast AM.
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0: Now, we take you back to the past on Art Bell Somewhere in Time.
1: My guest is Professor Paul Steinhardt, and his theory is a cyclic theory of the Big Bang, modification of Big Bang theory, which means that we go through cycles in which virtually everything is created and then destroyed, if I understand it properly, and then, I guess, recreated. Cycles of that, over trillions, perhaps, of

0: Very different idea than the Big Bang, you know, the little teeny-weeny thing smaller than we can imagine expanding into everything that we now have. That's also been always very hard for me to buy. We'll be right back.
1: Coast to Coast AM sure sounds great in the middle of the night. But you know, you don't have to be nocturnal to enjoy this amazing show. The Coast Insider is your key to a normal life. 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

0: Professor, welcome back. In this cyclic model, when the cycle would occur and everything would change, would anything that we understand survive that change?
1: Yes. For example, black holes, would any black holes that existed in the universe would survive that change.
0: Huh.
1: The universe heats in this model not to an infinite temperature, as one conceives of in the standard Big Bang picture, but it only heats to a large but finite temperature. And that's enough to vaporize us, unprotected, but it's not enough to vaporize a black hole.
0: So, can you imagine, if we knew this was coming with technology billions of years from now, that there would be some way that a very intelligent technological race could survive such an event?
1: I think it's conceivable. Again, we're imagining technologies that don't exist, but we have this trillion years to work on it. And we know that some things, like black holes, would survive. Maybe we'd figured out some way, other ways to survive such an event. It's conceivable.
0: Well, then again, you know, it seems to me then that there have already been many such cycles, some civilizations out there that we've got to imagine exist would have survived or figured out a way to survive, which would make them now, as to us, they would be gods, certainly. They would be in control of forces that we can't even imagine, or we can just start to imagine today. They would be to us as gods, would they not?
1: Well, perhaps, but the issue once again has to do with the vastness of space, and now, in addition, the fact that the universe has undergone these trillions of years of accelerated expansion has pushed them such a distance from us that they would be outside our field of view. They would be beyond the horizon, the furthest light that we can see in the universe today.
0: That would be out about, what, 15 billion light years, something like that? Isn't that the limit that we can look to now?
1: That's right, that's right. The most distant light we can see is about, was emitted, it comes from sources which today are about 15 billion light years away, and these would be at exponentially greater distances from us.
0: All right. Does your theory embrace the inevitability of things out beyond where we can see? In other words, this is the old how high is the sky, daddy, question, but I mean, is there anything out beyond that 15 billion light years that we can presently see to, or is it what?
1: Yes, I think both in the conventional theory and in the cyclic theory, what we see is limited just by the fact that we can only see what light is able to reach us, and light's only been able to travel a certain distance since either the beginning of the universe in the standard picture or since the last cycle in the picture I'm proposing, Neil Turok and my collaborator and I are proposing. But in both pictures, the universe is very likely to stretch way beyond the limited distance we can see, and there to be many more galaxies out there. In the cyclic picture, if we're really talking about a universe that existed forever, going through an infinite number of cycles, really our three dimensions, our space, would be infinitely of infinite extent, and we're only just seeing a tiny corner of it because when we observe light, we can only see light from the last bang, and that's only light that's bright enough, and that's only had a chance to travel 14 or 15 billion years since the last bang.
0: Huh. So it's kind of like picturing a theater where events just keep occurring, but the theater is always there. Is that a fair analogy?
1: That's right.
0: Huh.
1: And furthermore, you're limited to only seeing there's a spotlight on you, which is you're only at any given time of a certain only at a certain size. You can't even see the full theater. You're only able to see a certain
0: right.
1: region around you.
0: Gotcha. But the theater itself, in your theory, is always there.
1: Yes.
0: And these events cyclically continue to occur. It's hard to grasp. It's really hard to grasp. And at some point, when you consider all of this, Professor, you get to the God question, or the Creator question, or do you not get there, Professor?
1: Well, I tend to keep my nose to the grindstone, which is to say, I'm really interested in to what degree we can explain the vast amount of very detailed observations we have gathered about our universe, especially in the last decade. For me, the reason why, emphasize, the reason why we've come to this theory is not just because we may or may not like the idea, but rather because we've shown that this kind of revision of the standard story leads to a very efficient way of explaining a large wealth of data that we have today, at least as efficiently as the standard model, perhaps more efficiently than the standard model.
0: So there was no beginning. There was no, and let there be light.
1: There's no need for that. I mean, again, as I explained, it's not excluded that there was a beginning, but it's no longer required. It could have begun many, many cycles ago. There could have been a let there be light moment, and then we settled into the cyclic picture, or it could be this picture also enables the possibility that it was there forever.
0: How does the concept of time fit into all of this? Is there at any point during the cycle that you mention an alteration in what we understand as linear time, as we measure linear time?
1: Well, the main effect on time is, which is really a fundamental issue, has to do with whether time has a beginning. So implicit in the Big Bang model is that there was a beginning of time. There was the possibility that time did not exist before a certain moment.
0: In other words, prior to there being two objects, one movement you could measure against the other, there could not have been time. It simply would not have been.
1: It would have been meaningless to talk about it in the standard picture. And in our picture, fundamental aspect is that we're arguing that time is something that's always existed, it was always a sensible item.
0: Because there are always objects there. There is always a being, therefore time has always been, yes?
1: Right, and it's always been a steady evolution. In other words, these bangs occur over and over again. There's always, we didn't really get rid of stuff in the previous cycle. We simply spread it out to a point that it's not having a big effect, and it's very thinned out. So in fact, time has a steady progression throughout this, and there's a kind of natural, what we call arrow to time, a natural directionality that the universe has in its evolution. Even though it cycles, in fact, it's cycling in a certain direction in time.
0: Do you believe that any sort of travel in time or communication through time could be possible, conceivable?
1: I'm not quite sure what you mean by that.
0: I mean,
1: we're communicating through time right now.
0: Yeah, well, I'm going to make it a lot looser than that. I meant events that occurred at a prior time back in the 1940s, or events that will occur 100 years from now, could be viewed. If time has always been and always will be, along with your theory of the cycles, then might there not be a way to travel within it, to truly travel within time?
1: Well, again, we should be careful as to what we mean. Of course, we really are traveling in time right now. It's just that we can't control the rate.
0: Mm-hmm.
1: And we can't go backwards. There are certain limits, certain things we can't do. So far as we know, the laws of nature forbid us from doing anything that we call acausal, as to say, going back. It appears that causes must always precede their effect. You can't go backwards in time and change the effect and change the cause. So I think with there's there's limitations. The notion of time was, you know, altered forever by Einstein, who taught us that two observers can even disagree on how they measure time. If we're moving, right now we're more or less at rest with respect to one another, but if one of us was moving very rapidly with respect to one to the other at a speed close to the speed of light, time would not be something absolute. We would measure it differently. We'd come to different conclusions at the rate at which different things are happening. So again, that's another way, in a sense, of altering time that we know about.
0: So it's a relationship to speed. As you got close to the speed of light, if you were to travel out at the speed of light and then travel back at the speed of light to Earth, for example, you would be you would have effectively moved in time. Correct.
1: That's right. And you would have it would seem to an Earthbound observer as if somehow you've managed to manipulate time to your advantage, in the sense that you'd come back younger than someone on Earth who was aging along with you as you were going, as you had gone on your trip. So we know there are ways of doing that. And we actually see that, and that's not something hypothetical. We can actually produce that in the laboratory. We can produce two identical particles, both of which have a certain well-known lifetime. Imagine it being a fraction of a second, like a millisecond.
0: Sure.
1: And one of them will keep still, and the other one we will accelerate at a high speed. And the one that accelerates at high speed will last longer, by our measure, than the one that was kept still. It thinks it's living the same lifetime, according to its clock, that the one at rest is, but relative to our time clock, the one at rest decays still in a millisecond, the one that was accelerated could last a long time. We actually use that idea for developing accelerator laboratories.
0: By percentage, how much difference would we notice from our perspective, percentage-wise?
1: The closer you get to the speed of light, the bigger the factor of difference. So you can imagine a factor of 10, 100, 1,000.
0: Wow.
1: That's the kind of number, those are the kinds of values you can get in the accelerator laboratory for particles. And one could imagine that happening on a more massive scale.
0: Professor, we were going to build this great big accelerator down in Texas.
1: Mm-hmm.
0: And somehow the funding dried up for it and the project got in trouble. Are we scientifically in the poorhouse here? In other words, is this a great disservice to our country that we did not proceed with this gigantic accelerator? Do you see the benefits of proceeding with that?
1: Well, yeah, I mean, I think it was a major step backwards for this country in a forefront area of science that's really, I mean, the kind of physics that's being explored in these accelerators is the most fundamental aspects of the laws of nature, which are crucial for the kinds of issues we're talking about tonight. Also, the nature of dark energy, the nature of the constituents of the universe, the evolution of the cosmos also depend upon those same physical laws. So in a sense, the U.S. retreated in a major way from its historic role as being a leader in this field. And
0: why do you think we did that?
1: I think there are many reasons that contributed to it, you know, most of them being political, some of them having to do with the Cold War having ended right about the time that decision was made, and some of it having to do with the fact that it was in Texas, and, you know, having to do with just internal U.S. politics. I personally think it was a hasty and overly political decision, and it put us in a position where we're seeing is what's happening today is that the leadership in this field has moved to Europe to a large degree. The U.S. has become a participant in a European program that is the next best bet after the SSC that was being built in Texas.
0: So
1: we can see that we've given up our leadership in that field, and that is going to have a profound effect on our leadership in fundamental physics over the coming decades, no doubt about it.
0: So a step backward for the U.S. here. So what we need to get good advances is either the threat of a gigantic war or a war itself. We seem to make the advances when we're threatened. Is that an unfair thing to say?
1: Well, I think that's a repeated theme in U.S. history, that when, you know, during wartime, scientists have repeatedly been called on to make contributions in science and education are valued. And during peacetime, it's harder to maintain that attention, the U.S. attention span, when it comes to education and science. Or at least the priorities get shifted. I mean, to some degree, what's happening at the present time is that the priorities are being shifted from the studying of the physical sciences to the studying of the biological sciences.
0: So, but your argument for proceeding in this area would be very different than, say, the Pentagon's. The Pentagon, no doubt, would have their own ideas about what advances a giant cyclotron might yield. You'd probably disagree on those things, wouldn't you?
1: I don't know what the Pentagon's view would be. I think the main motivation for building these accelerators is to probe the fundamental laws of physics and fill in.
0: Their application might be a little different than what you might imagine.
1: Yeah, well, I mean, there's a lot of spin-off that when you attack a problem as difficult as this, there's definitely a lot of technological spin-off that comes along with it. And not just spin-off in terms of specific devices, but spin-off in the sense of people who are trained to work on extraordinarily difficult experiments, extraordinarily challenging experiments, and succeed in that challenge. So I think those are contributors in many ways to our national defense.
0: All right, on that.
1: As well as contributors to science.
0: On that note, hold tight. We'll be right back. That's what we need is a good war, huh?
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0: Premier Networks presents Art Bell, Somewhere in Time. 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
1: Well, good morning, everybody. Dr. Paul Steinhardt, Professor Paul Steinhardt is here. He is an advocate of the cyclic model theory, a kind of modified Big Bang theory. Very modified, but in fact so modified that his understanding of the Big Bang theory itself is certainly not what mine was, and I'm sure not what yours was either, even if you embrace the original Big Bang theory. All very interesting stuff. Interesting message from John. It says, Art, I've read a science fiction novel in the last few years where this cyclic model existed, and space races vied for previous cycle technology.

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0: back to Professor Steinhardt. Professor, do you embrace string theory?
1: I think it's well. I think string theory is a very promising attempt to formulate a unified theory of gravity and other forces. It's a little premature to say whether it's correct or not.
0: What about the possibility of other dimensions, perhaps as many as 11 or more?
1: That is something that is part of string theory and seems quite plausible. These extra dimensions outside of the three space that we know and the one time that we know would be curled up or bounded in some way so that there would be something that we don't experience in our everyday lives. They're of such microscopic extent that we don't notice them. That's what the theory suggests, and that seems quite plausible. It's all wrapped up in the powerful way that string theory explains a lot of the things that we understand about elementary particles and forces.
0: Is there an easy way to explain string theory to the average person?
1: Well, I think its most essential elements can be understood. If you think about went back 100 years, you know that at the time that the periodic table had been discovered, and it was known that there was some sort of peculiar pattern to the nature of the different elements.
0: Mm-hmm.
1: And we eventually have discovered that had to do with the fact that the elements are composed of sub-constituents known as protons and neutrons and electrons, and it had to do with the different way they can arrange themselves. Well, in a similar way, we've discovered there's a whole zoo of elementary particles, and is there some simpler way, is there some way of simplifying what seems to be a very complex zoo of particles? And so the idea of string theory is that really what we think of as the different particles are really all the same thing. They're all a string rather than a particle. And what makes them seem different to us is that they correspond to that same string vibrating with sort of different frequencies or different wavelengths or different modes. And that if we could study things microscopically, we'd see that, in fact, that everything was made of the same thing, namely a string. So that's the first idea of string theory, is that everything reduces to a vibrating string.
0: So we're just seeing little parts of that string?
1: Yes. The string is so tiny that if it vibrates in different ways, we interpret that as being a different mass particle or
0: gotcha.
1: A different energy particle.
0: Gotcha.
1: And depending upon which, maybe has a different charge.
0: Why do we need this string theory? What does it explain?
1: Well, before string theory, the theory that we had of elementary particles was incomplete. First and foremost, one of the things that's been missing has been a theory which combines Einstein's theory of general relativity with the laws of quantum physics that were discovered at around the same time.
0: So you're saying string theory would be unification?
1: It's a unification, first of all, of quantum physics and gravity, but it's grander than that. It not only proposes to accomplish that feat, but also to unify all the elementary forces and our understanding of the constituents of nature into a single unified theory. So that's its grand vision.
0: I interviewed frequently Professor Michio Kaku, and we talked of time travel, and he suggested that if time travel should become possible to the past, that the only explanation for what otherwise is an impossible situation, killing granddad, would be that at the moment that you committed such an act, you would, in effect, create a new universe in which a different line of events unfolded and took place for forevermore or until the cycle changes, depending. Would that make sense?
1: Well, I think he's trying to envisage some kind of wormhole travel that would enable that to happen.
0: Yes.
1: So I don't think that idea is excluded, but I don't think it's settled from a theoretical point of view whether or not that really is possible or not, or whether or not this violates laws that we already know.
0: How well have your ideas been accepted by your colleagues?
1: Well, the theory is new. It's just appearing in science this month. And like any new theory, one has to wait for the community to study it, vet it, criticize it. I think that the initial indications, the initial response we're getting is quite positive in the sense that this, I think people can understand why this is an interesting competitor with the standard picture, that it's able to explain. I think the big surprise to a cosmologist is that we rather thought over the last 10 years we had converged on a single picture,
0: yes,
1: of the way things could have gone, and that,
0: yes,
1: we kind of elbowed out all the competitors due to the fantastic data that we've gathered in the last few years. And I think what this proposal has shown is that, in fact, we may, you know, it isn't necessarily so, that we may have gotten the history completely mixed up. We may not have understood the role of the Big Bang at all, and yet here's a theory that comes along and proposes that and is able to reproduce all the successful predictions to date with the same exquisite detail.
0: Still, though, there are paradigms at risk here, and you're going to have a pretty thick skin before it's over, eh?
1: Well, I think the ultimate arbiter is going to be nature. We have to find ways of making observations which now distinguish the two models. Up to this point, the thing that's fascinating is that they match so similarly in their predictions that even though we've gathered a lot of data, we can't tell the difference.
0: All right,
1: it's
0: also
1: important to say that they also make predictions which are different from one another, which are things which haven't been measured yet, but which are in principle measurable. And so the next challenge is to go after those.
0: All right, once you embrace this concept, how do you go about proving it? What measurements do you take to begin proving it?
1: Well, one of the things that we've pointed out in this model is, in proposing the model, is that there's already one key prediction which is different in this model from the standard picture. Both models provide a mechanism for producing tiny inhomogeneities in the distribution of matter in the early universe that eventually produce the galaxies. But the mechanism is different in the two. And one of the consequences of that is that in the standard picture, that not only do you produce the seeds for galaxies, but you also produce you also fill the universe with what are called gravitational waves, little distortions in space and time that would be propagating through space and would have they would have effects that in principle we could measure. Whereas in our picture, we don't produce that effect. So there are various attempts throughout the world today to develop detectors of gravitational waves that sometime in the next few decades would be able to detect them if they're there. There are also effects of these gravitational waves on the distribution of radiation in the universe that we might be able to detect.
0: Professor, have you heard reports that some of our early spacecraft that are now way out there are experiencing a strange phenomena? They're beginning to slow up. Inexplicably, they're beginning to slow up. And the farther out they get, the more they're beginning to slow. Have you heard any of those reports?
1: Yeah, I'm familiar with what you're talking about, and it's been an interesting analysis of what may be the cause of that. And the causes range from anything. It could be that there's more matter between us and them than we thought. There are just physical effects that weren't properly accounted for.
0: Matter equaling resistance.
1: Right. So if there was more matter, say in the form of dust or ice or something between us and the satellites,
0: else,
1: and they passed beyond it, that they would feel a stronger force drawing them backwards than we anticipated. That's one possibility. And I think the other possibility is that there are other physical effects having to do with those satellites themselves that are mimicking this effect. And I think the subject is still controversial.
0: Oh, very controversial. I was just wondering if in your theory of everything, which it almost is, there would be an answer somewhere for that phenomenon.
1: Not likely. That's kind of small potato. That's like the, that's a really local neighborhood. We're talking about, you know, when we talk about those distances, those are tiny compared to the kinds of scales that we're talking about. We're talking about the universe as a whole.
0: But with your theory, short of black holes or something close to that magnitude, everything else would virtually vaporize, and there would then be what, a long period of time of almost nothingness, or would there be immediate recreation? Would it be a...
1: So the order would be, first, the universe does what it's doing now. It spreads out to the point where the universe becomes a vacuum for some extended period.
0: Right.
1: You thin things so much that essentially it looks like a vacuum. And then comes this period in which suddenly new matter and radiation is created. And anything left, any little remnants that have been spread out and left behind, other than black holes, would be vaporized. And then the universe would go through a period of evolution like it did since the last bang. It would begin to rapidly cool and condense to form new stars and galaxies. And 14 or 15 billion years later, it would look a lot like the universe that we see today.
0: So then, one way to prove that might be to look for something that you could document as having been present during a previous cycle, yes?
1: If, in principle, yes. The problem is that most likely it's been spread out so far, the different remnants have been spread out so far that the chances of even finding one within the 15 billion light years we can see, let's say even one black hole left over from the previous cycle within the 15 billion light years we can see, it may be incredibly small probability of finding even one. That's certainly conceivable in this picture, in which case you're kind of out of luck just because there's, a limit to how far we can probe.
0: Then this theater we were talking about, in which these cycles continually occur, the nature of it is infinite. That's the one imagining, right? That it
1: right.
0: is absolutely infinite.
1: That's right.
0: This great theater.
1: And at periodic intervals, we also said that that we can think about our limited vision, as say our ability to detect light, as being like a spotlight that's only showing a certain region of that theater. And at periodic intervals, that light is kind of dimming out, and then the spot begins again, very narrow, and begins to grow outwards again. But we're never able to see a lot of the theater because we're just, you know, as far as light's concerned, we're only able to at any given time see a small portion of it.
0: Well, how does even theoretical physics explain infinity, the whole concept of infinity? It just seems impossible. I mean, it's like there's a beginning, there's an end. Everything that we know of, to imagine infinity is not something the average mind can wrap around.
1: Well, it is a difficult concept, and it's debated whether and it's debatable whether or not true infinity really even exists. I should say that when we've used the word infinity in our conversation, the difference between infinity and really, really, really big, you know, unimaginably big, really isn't that important for the kinds of things I was talking about. Whether or not a true infinity exists is something which mathematicians and philosophers debate to this day.
0: And when you're confronted with in the inevitability, at least in some theaters, I'm sure not in a protected academic environment, but believe me, out here, you would be confronted with a question of creation by a creator versus a cyclic process. Do you just sort of avoid that conversation if possible?
1: I try to avoid it if possible. I just try to let people know that the model actually allows for either possibility, that is to say, an infinite cycles or creation and settling into cycles. And it doesn't really allow... So if you're interested in that kind of ultimate question, it doesn't really distinguish between the two. But otherwise, I try to avoid it.
0: There are many people who believe that the life we have, we are an energy that even though when our physical bodies die, the energy does not, just like the light that continues or at least out to 15 billion years, our energy in some coherent form would continue in that same manner. Is that imaginable?
1: It's beyond what I know, but I guess it's imaginable. It's nothing inconsistent with that in anything that we've been talking and any of the scientific issues.
0: It's really
1: you're talking about two separate things.
0: But you could sort of lump it in with string theory, couldn't you? The stream of coherent consciousness.
1: I wouldn't want to go that. I think string theory is in too early a stage of development to tackle something as difficult as that. It's still trying to explain, you know, elementary particles.
0: How much
1: simpler.
0: How did you get to this cyclic model?
1: Well, it was a sort of self-conscious effort. I should say that you mentioned in the introduction that I was actually involved in the development of an earlier idea. It's part of this today's standard model called the inflationary theory. And I'd watched that model, or participated in the development of that model over the last 20 years. But what's happened in the last decade is that the competitors to that model have been sort of knocked off one by one as we've made more and more precise measurements about the distant universe. And so that leaves one with a kind of uncomfortable feeling. On the one hand, it's very good that we have a model that explains what we see and does it very efficiently. On the other hand, we have to recognize that in cosmology, we're always measuring the universe by looking at kind of fossil evidence that's left over from events that happened early on. We can't go back in time and see what things were like back then. So there's always the question whether or not the explanation you have that's pretty good is really the only one. And so it began as an effort to see, is it the only one? Could we develop something that was radically different and still do as well?
0: From our point of view on Earth, Professor, would there be cycles within cycles? I mean, life as we know it certainly exists on a very narrow margin. Everything has to be just right, you know, the oxygen in our air and the, you know, it's a fairly delicate balance that keeps us here, and it wouldn't take a whole lot of change for us not to be here. Sure, the globe would continue to spin, but would there be cycles within these cycles? Do you imagine that?
1: You have to certainly. There are many aspects of the universe that seem to be cyclic in nature, just because, well, as you mentioned, our globe is orbiting the sun.
0: Yes.
1: The sun is orbiting a galaxy. Galaxies are in motion around one another. So there are certain aspects of the universe which occur in regular repetition, and there's also another, at the same time, there's kind of an evolutionary aspect of things. Life evolves beginning from something simple to more complex, and for a long period, structure in the universe evolved from something very simple.
0: Then with regard to cycles within cycles, the short answer is probably yes.
1: Probably yes.
0: All right, hold it right there. We're at the top of the hour. When we get back, I would like to try to take some phone calls of somebody as brilliant as my guest, Dr. Paul Steinhardt. I'm Art Bell, and you're listening to Coast AM in the nighttime.
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1: My guest is about to be all yours, Professor Paul Steinhardt. He's a proponent of the cyclic theory of everything. Virtually it is the theory of everything, too. So I'm sure you have questions. Fascinating man, fascinating topic. More in a moment.
0: Somewhere in Time with Art Bell continues, courtesy of Premier Networks.

0: Once again, my guest, Professor Paul Steinhardt. Professor, welcome back.
1: Thank you.
0: You deal in it's such an interesting field that you're in, theoretical physics, such a constantly changing field. Are most people in your field fairly open-minded? In other words, as they see changes like yours coming along, would you regard the great percentage of people in your field as open-minded or more apt to be protective of cherished paradigms and papers that have been written and so forth?
1: I think I'm proud to say that I think the people in my field are very open-minded. In order for an idea to be a good idea, it has to satisfy a certain criterion. It has to explain things that we observe. But if it does that, I think people are very open-minded to new ideas. I think sometimes the public has the idea that we're kind of wedded. I mean, I often get letters from the public saying, you know, scientists are so wedded to Einstein and his theories that you're not willing to recognize there might be problems with them. And they don't understand that we'd be more than proud to be the first person to find those problems if we could prove that they were there. We're very open. I think the community as a whole is a very open-minded.
0: There was this interesting study done some years ago, the Brookings study, which you may never have heard of. But basically, the Brookings Institute was commissioned to sort of rummage around with the concept of some alien life form showing up here on Earth. And they basically decided that the groups that would have the greatest difficulty such an occurrence would be your group, scientists. That they would, instead of the Bible Belt going berserk, and there might be some of that, and other social institutions collapsing, scientists like yourself would have the most difficulty with it. I'm sure you would argue with that, wouldn't you?
1: Well, I think it's because of this criterion that it has to be something which there is objective evidence for. So that, obviously that's a subject which some people believe that they have sightings and they have evidence for, but there's an awful lot of corroborative. Then you would look for corroborative evidence that I think most of us don't see exists.
0: So then they might be right.
1: Well, yeah. I mean, time will tell. Often in science, something it takes time before evidence builds up one way or the other to make a definitive decision. In this case, I think that there have been sightings for a period of time, but there has been no buildup of overwhelming evidence that I think convinces our community that's something that needs to be considered.
0: Mm-hmm. In the next cycle, can you imagine that there would be things would develop much as they have in this cycle, or would it be a completely, would there be an Art Bell program in the next cycle?
1: Well, it's not identical in the sense of just a rerun. What's created are the same sort of general conditions that made stars and galaxies today and eventually led to life. Those conditions would be repeated, but all the details would be different.
0: Okay. Let's take a few phone calls, see what's on minds out there. First-time caller line, you're on the air with Professor Steinhardt. Hello.
2: Hello, Professor. Wonderful program.
0: Where are you, sir?
2: Los Angeles, Robert.
0: L.A., okay.
2: Yes. So, listen to this. You know that duality exists everywhere. We have the sun. We have hot and cold, up and down, left and right. So we have black holes. I see these black holes as the furthest thing from the sun, is where it's so cold that matter can't sustain itself. It breaks itself up into what you call dark matter, which I say it's antimatter. Basically the same thing. It's so cold that matter can sustain itself, so it breaks up. And you have what's called atomic fission, like a bomb break. And once you get so cold an atom can't sustain itself, it breaks, which in space, atomic bomb blowing up on Earth creates an explosion. In space, in a vacuum, in cold conditions, it creates a vacuum instead of an explosion, and it sucks in matter, compressing to what we know as a sun. Does this make sense to you?
1: Sorry, you were throwing a lot of things at me rather quickly. I don't...
2: Well, I'm basically saying that a black hole is the coldest, the furthest spot from a sun, which is cold, and it's so cold that
1: I guess what you mean by it's the furthest spot. So black holes are entities that, for example, there may exist one in the center of our galaxy, which is surrounded by lots of stars.
0: So
2: you'll see stars behind it, but like I said, duality with hot and cold, a dark spot in the universe means there isn't anything there, and it's extremely cold, and matter cannot sustain itself. As you know, in nitrogen, you hit a rose that's frozen, it'll break up into pieces. If you're in space, those pieces of rocks, what be it, be flowing around in space, it can't sustain itself because
0: you keep going to the cold. I don't know if would that be true, Professor? Would a black hole be cold as we understand it, colder than... space, totally out of the
1: atmosphere. The reason why it's dark isn't because it's cold, but the reason why it's dark is because it has such a concentration of mass that the gravitational force is enough to hold anything from being able to escape its gravity, including light itself. So it isn't, in fact, as you get to the core, getting ever hotter, but the light that's being emitted simply can't escape from its gravity.
0: And actually, black holes have been known to eat suns for breakfast, haven't they?
1: Yes, we believe that that is the way. We believe that that was happening quite a bit, especially in the earliest stages of black holes, and that's what forms the quasars that we see evidence for when we look back with telescopes into the distant universe. We see what we think is the process of black holes eating stars that are falling into it.
0: Now, with an ever-expanding universe, or an expanding universe at least for the next billions of years, black holes would have less and less, as time went on, to digest, wouldn't they? And in other words, to feed on, in effect.
1: Well, a black hole in sort of the open field, that is to say, in between the galaxies,
0: yes.
1: You're right. The matter would be thinning out. There'd be less for it to suck in.
0: Does that mean
1: gravitational field? But a lot of the black holes, in fact, the most massive black holes, live in the very centers of galaxies. We think now that essentially every galaxy has a supermassive black hole in its center. And it's surrounded, when you look in the center of galaxies, it's surrounded by many stars. There's lots for it to feed on. And that will continue for all the way into
0: the next cycle. The next cycle.
1: Yeah.
0: So in other words, it wouldn't begin to get so sparse. Would it be that some black holes might not survive the cycle, that some black holes would become so bereft of material to digest that they wouldn't survive the change?
1: No, they're self-sustaining. In other words, it's one thing to say they can't eat things and grow. It's another thing to say that by themselves they would disappear. There is a very, very slow process at which they slowly disappear, which is known as Hawking radiation, but... that effect is much slower than the duration of these cycles. So they would more or less live into the next cycle and cycle.
0: Then black holes are the survivors pretty much of everything.
1: Yes, it's one of the properties of black holes is it's very hard to destroy them. Their gravity is so strong that is...
0: Gotcha.
1: Stronger than anything else we can imagine.
0: East of the Rockies, you're on the air with Professor Paul Steinhardt. Hello.
3: Art?
0: Yes.
3: Hi. I'm glad to have you on, although George, I've had a chance to talk with George about a week ago regarding Hans Bethe's Nobel Prize lecture in physics. But for Dr. Steinhardt, before the hour, he mentioned something. I wrote it down. I believe this is a quoted citation. Universe spreads out, and I think he used the word currently. So in the current cycle, I think the quote is this correct, Professor Steinhardt, that the universe spreads out? And is this correct?
1: So far, yes.
3: Okay, well, that would be evidenced, I guess, by the... Now let me try and amplify somewhat thereupon. Is that evidenced by the intergalactic red shifts that we observe, the Doppler red shifts?
1: That's one of the pieces of evidence that supports the expansion of the universe.
3: Okay, could I propose a possible counterexample?
0: Go ahead.
3: Could I propose a possible counterexample?
0: Yes, go ahead.
3: Yeah. Okay, instead of the most of the intergalactic recession velocities that we currently observe are manifest in a red ship. But are there not, and I believe even M31 does not it exhibit a blue ship, or don't at least some galaxies exist that demonstrate or...
0: I believe they do, that there is a blue shift that has been observed. Professor, how would that fit in?
1: So there's two effects that affect the redshift and blue shift. One is the overall stretching of space. Just imagine things sitting, so it's like sitting objects sitting on a rubber sheet and having the rubber sheet stretch.
0: Right.
1: That produces a redshift. Then there's a second effect, which is objects can actually move through space. So instead of just sitting on the rubber sheet, they can move, as galaxies do. So when you talk about the nearest galaxies to us, like Andromeda, that galaxy is actually being pulled back from the expansion of the universe by the gravity of our own galaxy, or actually the gravity that connects Andromeda to the Milky Way. So in fact, although the distant galaxies are expanding away from us, Andromeda is actually beginning to orbit us, and the two galaxies will collide in the long-term future.
0: Oh my.
1: So it's blue shifted because it's actually being pulled towards us.
0: So we should watch the blue shifted stuff closely.
1: Yes, that's stuff that's moving at us rather than away from us. So that has the possibility of collision. You know, right now and there are other smaller galaxies.
0: Is it possible that
1: also in orbit around us at present. They're of course not going to be redshifted either because they're held in place by the very strong gravity. They're close enough to us to be bound in orbit around us, and that holds them back against the expansion of the universe.
0: With regard to the blue-shifted galaxies,
1: it's only our neighbors.
0: Would you say it's possible there would be a collision, or it's an inevitability in your...
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0: 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And now, Art Bell.
1: I'm in Hawaii.
2: Okay.
1: KPUA.
2: Yes, sir.
1: And I just have a question for the good doctor, or excuse me, professor, that how in the world can you have a unified theory of the universe when you have all these black holes and the ever-expanding universe that is taking place?
3: Well, that has to be incorporated into the theory. It has to be a theory. So black holes, as we understand them, are created... either exist are produced, for example, at the bang itself, or they are created when massive stars use up their nuclear fuel and undergo gravitational collapse. And all those physical properties are have to be incorporated in any kind of proper unified theory. We understand most of those processes,
1: most
3: aspects of that process already. But there are still some questions about what happens at the inner part of a black hole, which is related to things like string theory and unified theory. So there's some parts that are yet to be explained, but the correct theory had better do the whole job for you.
1: Yes. Is it possible to elaborate a little bit on the string theory?
3: Yes. So in the center of a black hole... much like when you go back in the early universe, energy is highly concentrated. And when energy is highly concentrated, those are the conditions under which space and time can become highly distorted according to Einstein's theory of general relativity. It's also the conditions under which quantum physics can play an important role according to our understanding of quantum physics. So what we said before was that one of the important gaps in our understanding of fundamental forces is how do we get a theory which combines both general relativity and quantum physics in a mathematically consistent way. At present, when we make a theory of the black hole, we have this at the center of the black hole, we can't really describe what goes on because Einstein's theory is not good enough and we don't have this unified theory yet. But string theory would, if it's the correct answer, would tell us what happens there and how one would describe the physical situation even in the center of the black hole, completing our understanding of the nature of black holes.
2: Professor, are you looking forward to the a development of a quantum computer?
3: Sure, that's one of the very exciting ideas that's developed and been developing over the last few decades and now has become a very active area of research. It's both exciting in the sense that there would be, when it's finally developed, there would be new kinds of computation that become possible. It's also exciting because the actual development of the computer itself probes some really interesting aspects of quantum physics.
2: Mm. What sort of information do you imagine computational capabilities would a quantum computer have?
3: Well, the notion is that it would be able to do some, that if you actually could build a practical computer, that many computations that would seem to take interminable times and using current technology would become possible with quantum computers. There's certain kinds of parallel processing computation which they can do, which can be done using quantum processes, coherent processes, that just would take longer using current conventional technology.
2: Is it possible that some of the computational capability would come from another dimension? I'll tell you what, think about that one. We'll be right back. We're at a break point here in the final segment coming up. I'm Art Bell. Deep into theoretical physics with my guest, Dr. Steinhardt.
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1: That's what theoretical physics tends to do. It tugs and pulls on even your wildest dreams. My guest is Dr. Paul Steinhardt, and that's the business he's in. From Princeton, I'm Art Bell. This is Coast, and we'll be right back.
0: You're listening to Art Bell, Somewhere in Time. Tonight featuring Coast to Coast AM from May 16, 2002.

0: My guest is Dr. Paul Steinhardt, and he's the Albert Einstein Professor in Science at Princeton University, member of the faculty in both the Department of Physics and Department of Astrophysical Sciences, received his B.S. in Physics at Caltech, M.A. in Physics in 75, Ph.D. in Physics 78 at Harvard, a fellow of the American Physical Society and a member of the National Academy of Sciences, so you know who you're listening to here. Back now to my guest, who's got two books, one called Quasicrystals, The State of the Art, and the other, The Physics of Quasicrystals. What are quasicrystals?
1: That's a good question. That's pretty far from cosmology. They're a new kind of solid that we proposed in the 1980s, which can have symmetries which ordinary crystals can't. So it's been known for thousands of years that crystals only assume certain forms, and, for example, they cannot have five-fold symmetry. And what we showed was that there's actually a way of ordering atoms to have five-fold symmetry and other, what were thought, disallowed symmetries. And at the same time, people in the laboratory have managed to synthesize new materials with these novel symmetries. And so it's a whole separate field of endeavor that I work in to try to understand their properties. And
0: it's a very interesting field. There are a lot of people, Professor, who think that crystals, the ones that we know about, have some interesting properties. I know that's off on the mystical strange side, but is it possible that crystals do have properties we don't fully comprehend?
1: Unlikely. I think we know an awful lot. Crystals are something we know an awful lot about, and their constituents. And what makes a crystal different from a non-crystal is simply how you arrange the atoms.
0: Uh-huh.
1: And we know what effects that produces, and we have no reason to believe it produces anything mysterious of the sort that people talk about.
0: Mm-hmm. And yet people cling to that for some reason.
1: Yes, that's true.
0: All right. On the wild card line, you're on the air with Professor Steinhardt. Hello there.
2: Hi, Dr. Steinhardt. Hi, this is Bill in West Hartford, Connecticut. Doctor, I'm sure you're well aware of a recent NASA space mission, an unmanned probe, that deals directly with what you're talking about, the Big Bang. In this case, you're talking about the cyclical present bang, and that's called MAP, for Microwave and Isotropy Probe Mission. And very shortly, early this year, in the next couple of months, we're going to get the first full sky data from that mission. My question to you specifically, could you discuss the possibility that when we do get the first data from the MAP mission, if it could prove out what you've talking about the present bang instead of the Big Bang, the cyclical Big Bang, that it could prove the illogical, irrational Bible wrong, because there would be no beginning to the universe if it says in the beginning God, therefore no God, no beginning and no God?
0: You can choose
1: a few
0: to
1: steps
0: you,
1: there. I can say a few things about MAP, since my colleagues just down the hall from me are major participants in that mission. That's an extremely important mission, as you say, which is measuring some of the oldest light in the universe, light that was produced at the time when the first atoms were forming. And the distribution of that light across the sky is something which is predicted both by our model and the standard model. And with the MAP mission, the first thing is to say whether, I mean, the first thing it could do is it could prove both of them wrong. Okay, that's one logical possibility. Another possibility is that it could show both of them to be right so far. The predictions about the temperature distribution are the same, really, for the two models. And then there's something that's different between the two models, which I mentioned before, having to do with gravitational waves. That doesn't affect the temperature of the light, but rather its polarization. And MAP might be able to measure something about the polarization, but probably with not sufficient accuracy to distinguish the two. But there are other missions planned for later this decade, which both from ground and space, which may be able to do the trick. That may be the first way that we end up distinguishing between the two models. In fact, it's likely our first good run at it.
0: There's a big raging argument about the advisability of putting man in space, continuing manned missions versus non-manned missions and the productivity of the two, you know, comparing the two and the costs and all the rest of it. Have you ever weighed in on that, or do you have any thoughts on it?
1: Well, I think there's a question of what's there's two issues. There's the issue of what's the best way to do science, and clearly there, putting man in space is a very expensive and inefficient way of probing the planets, probing the distant universe. It's much better to use unmanned satellites. Then there's a second issue, which is, are humans interested in going into space and traveling beyond the Earth? And I think there are many of us that think that that's something that's interesting to do, be a good thing for us to do, and it's not necessarily a scientific mission, but there are other human reasons why we might want to explore. And I think that's really the reason to justify something like a space station or a mission to Mars is really more for the human aspect rather than the scientific aspect.
0: But from a pure scientific point of view, it's probably a waste.
1: It's very inefficient compared to sending up satellites. There's always this kind of struggle within the NASA to what degree it's a scientific enterprise and to what degree it has other engineering or human goals or political goals.
0: Or military goals.
1: Yeah.
0: East of the Rockies, you're on the air with Professor Steinhardt. Hello.
3: Hello, is that me?
0: That would be you, yes. Where are you?
3: I'm in San Antonio.
0: Okay.
3: This is Charlotte. I have a weird idea. It's probably no more weird than others I've heard tonight.
0: Okay.
3: But it's real neat. What if a galaxy were arranged like a slinky with its ends connected, that rolled and spun, and the center of the galaxy was a black hole, and as we not only spun in the way of a spiral, but also as a spring, rolling along the way a smoke ring rolls in the air. Is that possible?
1: It doesn't seem to have much to do with what we observe when we look at the stars that make up the galaxies. So our understanding is that originally the stars, the gas ended up forming the stars, formed a more or less spherical ball, and then there was an instability that caused if it was not perfectly spherical, there'd be the natural instability that occurs that would cause all the gas to collapse into a disk. And as it becomes more concentrated, for that disk to break up into the stars that end up shining that we see. And then they begin to, and all this goes in orbit around the center of the galaxy in much the same way that the planets formed in orbit around the center, with the sun in its center, or the way in which the rings of Saturn formed with Saturn at its center. So the kind of thing you're talking about with smoke rings involves a turbulent motion of gas, mm-hmm. And really most of space is empty, and there isn't this kind of smoke ring effect that you're talking about. It's an interesting picture, and I understand why you might think that based on some of the images you've seen, but it doesn't seem to describe any of the details as we understand them.
0: Professor, you published twice on quasicrystals. Are you about to publish on the cyclic model?
1: Well, in the process of writing a book on cosmology generally, and probably going to follow it up with something probably my collaborator Neil and I are going to probably follow it up with something on the cyclic model, if we can find the time to do so.
0: Okay, west of the Rockies, you're on the air with Professor Steinhardt. Hello.
4: Yeah, I have two quick questions about gravity wave theory.
0: All right.
4: And I was wondering if you think that resonant bars or that lasers were a better technique to find gravity waves. And the second one is, I don't know if they've detected any gravity waves yet, but I was wondering about the implications of using gravity waves to detect near-Earth objects and earthquakes and such.
1: Okay. There are a number of different ways of trying to detect gravity waves, and so far none has succeeded. We haven't yet detected directly any gravity wave. That is to say, we haven't seen a wave pass us and actually wiggle our instrument in such a way as to cause a detection. We see, I should point out, we do see indirect evidence of gravitational waves. There were important measurements made several years ago by one of my colleagues here at Princeton, Joseph Taylor, and Professor Hultz, in which they looked at rotating binary neutron stars and discovered that they were spiraling in at a rate which was consistent with what you'd guess if you thought they were radiating gravitational waves according to Einstein's theory. So that is a beautiful test of the existence of gravitational waves, but you're not seeing the waves directly. So the next big goal in physics in this area, in gravity physics, is to detect the gravity waves directly. Now, as you pointed out, one way is to look at the way when a gravity wave moves by, it might wiggle a bar, cause it to stretch in one direction and squeeze in the other. And that technology is less developed at present than the technology of the lasers that you mentioned, which is the way we're going after it at the moment. There are now two huge laboratories, one in Hanford, Washington, one in Baton Rouge, which are using laser interferometers to each look individually for a squeezing of space in one direction and a stretching in another as a gravitational wave goes by. And if it hits both detectors at the same time, once you see a simultaneous signal. That's a technology which at the moment is the most advanced. And what we're talking about in the next decade, perhaps, or decade and a half, is putting such a detector up in space. That might be even more sensitive yet. And the kind of phenomena this would look for at first would be local phenomena, like the collision of neutron stars or maybe the collision of two black holes. But eventually, when they become sensitive enough, they may also be able to detect the kind of primordial gravitational waves that would have been produced in the universe if the standard model is correct and our model, our cyclic model, is wrong.
4: What about near-Earth objects detecting those passing our planet? Could a gravity wave detector possibly detect those?
0: Uh-huh.
1: Are you thinking of stars or...
0: No, I think he's thinking of near-Earth orbiting objects, particularly the ones that we don't see coming straight at us.
1: Well, so an object simply moving through space does not produce gravitational waves. The kind of events that would produce gravitational waves generally have to be pretty violent, like the collision between neutron stars or black holes. Even ordinary stars, the signal would be relatively weak. So you need something that's fairly violent or something like the events that occurred in the first few instants after the bang.
0: There was detected, I remember it in the news about a year or two ago, there was this immense wave detected that they compared at least in the instant that it passed to the energy in the original Big Bang. Something really big happened out there. Could it have been the collision of two black holes or something of that sort?
1: Could have been. What you're referring to is what's called a gamma ray burster.
0: Yes, sir.
1: And it happened to be a particular gigantic one. It emits a tremendous amount of energy in a short period of time.
0: Yes.
1: Whether it's as much energy as originally reported or not is somewhat debatable. If you assumed, sometimes we receive a certain amount of energy from the source. An important question is it radiating that energy in all directions, in which case it would have to be a truly fantastic energy source, or is it beaming it the way that when you, under certain conditions in nature, instead of the energy being sent out in all directions, it's sent out preferentially maybe along the two poles of a rotating object.
0: Okay.
1: And I think the general belief is that's the more likely possibility. So it wasn't quite producing the fantastic total energy that was advertised initially, assuming there was radiating in all directions.
0: That could be
1: as you say a collision. That could be a supernova, a particular a novel kind of supernova. We don't know yet. This is one of the another great mystery that we're getting a lot of information about nowadays, but that hasn't yet been solved.
0: Do we understand what would happen if two big black holes collided?
1: We understand an awful lot about it, yes. We understand that they would begin to, generally what you don't expect is a head-on collision, but rather they spiral in on one another, and they get closer and closer until finally they merge. And we understand quite a bit about that, even a lot having to do with the detailed signature of gravitational waves that we produce during the final moments, as you approach the final moments of infall. And, in fact, we're using that information to help screen out other kinds of sources of noise that might affect our gravitational wave detectors to try to specifically look for that inspiraling effect of black holes on our gravitational wave detectors.
0: Would there be... Would they in essence merge like the perfect black hole storm, or would there be some incalculable release of energy?
1: They'd merge, and there would be a release of energy. So the gravitational waves are a form of energy. That would be one of the ways in which they radiate a lot of energy, and in fact, the predominant way.
0: Okay, not a lot of time here. First time caller line, you're on the air with Professor Steinhardt. Hello.
5: Hello, Professor.
1: Hi.
5: Hi, this is Curtis from San Diego. I had a question on black holes. Now that you're talking about it, that's quite appropriate.
0: Okay, fire away.
5: Black holes, from everything that I've learned, are basically you use a Schwarzschild solution to say, you know, what happens with the black hole. But the problem I have with it is that the Schwarzschild solution is for a static spherical symmetric system. So I don't see how you can say, you know, that a black hole will form. When, you know, you're talking about a star that's imploding, that's not static. And, I mean, it might be spherical symmetric. So.
1: Well there are, you just cited one example of a theoretical black hole. But there are also examples where they're rotating as well.
5: Right.
1: And so there's whole classes of black hole solutions, all of which have the common feature that light can't escape from them. But, for example, one of them may be spinning, the other one not. One of them may have charge, the other one may not. And so as for how you go from a star to a black hole, we don't know the details, but the force of gravity is so strong that we know, that if you have sufficient mass, we know nothing that would prevent a black hole from forming. There's every reason to believe that it would form.
5: Okay.
1: And there's every reason to believe that we're actually seeing some examples in nature, particularly at the centers of galaxies.
5: Right. Well, at the same time, if you don't have a unification with, I mean, the quantum phenomena and gravity, is there still some doubt as to, you know, if a star can form a black hole?
1: Sure. I mean, there's. I think what I've expressed is the overwhelming belief among physicists. But I also believe that we have to pursue it until we can actually see with our own eyes that it's happening. We're not at that stage yet either. So I think there's every reason to believe, based on things we already know, that they exist and they form under the conditions of black hole of collapse of stars. But we'd actually like to have direct proof of that. And that, I hope, again, that we will have much more direct evidence in the next decade or so, using a whole host of instruments that people are developing, from ranging from X-ray satellites to gravitational wave detectors.
0: It's an amazing time.
1: Then we may be able to say that we know for sure, because we're actually seeing the effects as predicted.
0: Professor, it has been such a pleasure. We're out of time. Show's over. Boom, just like that, 3 hours gone. What a pleasure. I hope to certainly want to have you back.
1: Well, thank you very much. It's been, I've enjoyed your questions very much and your audience, and I'm really glad to hear that you're feeling better.
0: Thank you, and good night, my friend.
1: Take care.
0: Professor Paul Steinhardt from the High Desert, I'm Art Bell. Night.
6: 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And now, let's open Art's vault for a classic bumper hit.

0: 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And now, back to Art Bell.
1: From the other side of the world, Southeast Asia, the very, very worried side of the world. Well, that's not fair. We're all worried. Manila in the Philippines. Good evening, good morning, good afternoon, whatever it may be, wherever you are. I'm Art Bell, and this is Coast to Coast AM, the largest program of its size in the world. And the largest program of its size, largest program of its type in the world, I think would be a fair way to put it. And I think we're all at this hour very, very concerned about what has just apparently occurred in North Korea. Let me tell you what I know. And I simply logged on to my usual Associated Press location and was just blown away. There wasn't very much information there. It simply said North Korea says nuclear test successful. North Korea said Monday it's performed its first ever nuclear weapons test. The country's official Korean Central News Agency said the test was performed successfully. There was no radioactive leakage from the site. The nuclear test is a history-changing event that, according to them, brought happiness to our military and people. I'm not sure about the military. What do we know since then? All right. It seems as though South Korea measured something in the magnitude of about 3.5. So there has been a geologic event in an area called Hawardi or something like that in North Korea. It's apparently the area similar to the area where they did the missile tests as well. Now, the USGS in Florida recorded the initial geologic event as a 4.2 magnitude initial reading. So there's quite a bit of difference between 3.5 and 4.2, as you know, on that scale. Based, I think, on the 3.5, American intel sources said if indeed that was a nuclear test, and by the way, U.S. intel is not confirming that it was a nuclear test yet, although I think everybody believes that it was. Based on the 3.5, U.S. intel said they didn't get 400 kilotons that they wanted, 400-plus kilotons they actually wanted, but that was based on the 3.5. And again, USGS in Florida is saying it was 4.2. The South Korean stock market is at this hour plunging. The prospects are many. We have many things to talk about. Whether or not there will, for example, be an arms race. Japan has a great deal of raw nuclear material stored and could begin making a bomb and have one in weeks or, you know, a couple of short months if they want one. And can you blame them? They probably do. This is monstrous news. I don't know whether it meets Ed Dame's prediction or not, but it sure comes pretty damn close if it doesn't do it. Japan has called it a grave threat, as you can imagine. The UN Security Council is going to meet. I got an email from somebody here who said President Bush has always been a man of his word. Always, he said the U.S. would not allow North Korea to have a nuclear weapon. He will not. Look for him to show a fast and painful reaction to North Korea. He does what he says. He doesn't flinch. Not my words, that of an emailer. Robert, I have no idea from where Robert emails. Now, I've made only a very slight change in tonight's program. In the second hour, in the next hour, we are going to have Dr. Doug Beeson here, who is, listen to this, is the Associate Laboratory Director for Los Alamos National Laboratory, responsible for programs tasked with eliminating the global threat of weapons of mass destruction. Now, you don't get a better guest than that coming up in the second hour. Coming up in the first hour, I'm going to steal a guest that Ian Punnett had on last night. His name is Kenneth Sewell. He spent 8 years in the submarine service with classified duties in nuclear engineering technology. 5 of those years were aboard the USS Parse, the most decorated ship in the history of the United States Navy and America's top espionage submarine. According to his best-selling book, Blind Man's Bluff, the Parse reportedly tapped the undersea communication lines of the Soviet Union during the Cold War and retrieved lost Soviet weaponry from the ocean floor. Since leaving the Navy, Mr. Sewell has worked in the defense industry, holding both Department of Defense and Department of Energy security clearances. In researching this book, Mr. Sewell had access to recently declassified intelligence files in the U.S. and Soviet military archives that were opened after 1991, after, among other sources. So, we have two guests that are entirely relevant and probably capable of commenting extensively on what has apparently just occurred in North Korea. I think that when the dust, nuclear dust settles, we're going to find out that indeed they have tested a nuclear weapon, something that everybody has feared for a very long time. I think we all understand how absolutely out of its mind the regime in North Korea is. So in a moment, we'll tap the knowledge of Kenneth Sewell. I'm Art Bell.

0: Just one more comment from me before we go to our guest. I think it's reasonable to conclude, and that's all it is a conclusion, that that North Korea did just test a nuclear device. B, that North Korea is not capable of delivering that device across oceans. In other words, their missile test did not go well. And even if they had, I don't think that with the probable size of the device that we have anything to fear in terms of some missile taking off from North Korea and hitting, you know, the west coast of the United States or anything of that magnitude. However, everybody's got to now understand that if they wanted to, and you've got to remember they're crazy as loons up there, the North Koreans could probably reduce Seoul, South Korea to radioactive dust just about any time they wanted to now. Let's bring in our guest, Kenneth Sewell. Welcome to the program.
1: Thank you.
0: Thank you for coming on. First of all, very, very, very, very short notice. I understand you were on with Ian Punnett yesterday, so thanks for coming back.
1: My pleasure.
0: All right. I don't know where I can tap your knowledge on all of this. I guess you heard what I just had to say. The U.S. intel is saying, well, maybe it wasn't 400 kilotons. Maybe the North Koreans didn't get as much as they wanted. They still can't even really confirm there was a test. What's your feeling? Do you think there has been a test?
1: Well, it's unfortunate, but this hasn't been unexpected. They've been very close to testing. I think they were waiting for the right moment. Now, I did disagree with one thing you said. Tomorrow morning, we're going to hear the government start their spin, telling us that they're years away from reducing the size and the throw weight of this nuclear weapon to where it gets to the point where it can threaten the closest neighbors of North Korea and the United States. But we're overlooking another aspect of this. In my book, Red Star Rogue, we told the story of how a Russian submarine was commandeered and almost destroyed Pearl Harbor back in 1968. People are forgetting that the second largest submarine fleet in Asia is in North Korea. They have over 48 submarines capable of making it to the United States coast.
0: And that's right.
1: Even more capable of threatening Taiwan and South Korea and Japan and Indonesia.
0: Okay, and those submarines would be more than capable of carrying whatever it is that they've come up with weight-wise, right?
1: Absolutely. It could be huge. It could be heavy. The sub can handle it, and they could strap it on the deck, drop it in a harbor. They don't even have to be suicide bombers. And they can. They have a delivery method, and none of our allies really has the capability, and I'm not quite sure that we're 100% safe protecting against these threats.
0: That does add a dimension. I thought perhaps with the size of it, Kenneth, when I was thinking, of course, just of missiles, and they can't deliver it that way yet, I'm sure, but as you point out, they've got submarines, and all they'd have to do is get one close, and that's all you have to be with nuclear weapons is close, and that would be that. Kenneth, if let me put you in a tough spot. You can just say, I don't want to answer this. If you were the president of the United States right now, and you were getting confirmation that North Korea had just done what they've apparently done, what would you do?
1: I would basically blockade the entire country. Nothing would go in and out until they decided to open up for major inspections and stop their nuclear program. It's time right now. You have to stop short of an attack because Seoul is so close to the North Korean border, and even the device they have now might, we're looking at the possibility of open warfare and maybe a bomb being delivered by aircraft.
0: How old are you, Kenneth?
1: Oh, I'm about 56.
0: 56. Okay, well, you're old enough. I was in the Air Force during the Cuban Missile Crisis, Kenneth, and, of course, we blockaded Cuba. And there was that instant, more than one instant, where we thought we were at World War III. And, of course, the blockade worked. Now, you're saying you would blockade North Korea. Now, the situation is a little bit different. We don't have an island here so much as we did with Cuba, 90 miles off the Florida coast. To blockade North Korea would mean going eye to eye and tooth to tooth with the Chinese. How much risk?
1: the Chinese are not happy about this either. Neither are the Russians. You know, and you remember back in Korean War, the Chinese actually saved North Korea from total defeat. And it wasn't no more than 16 or 17 years later that North Korea and China were fighting up along their northern border. These people know that Kim is unstable. They know he's unpredictable. And they don't like the idea of him having a bomb because China feels they have a destiny in this sphere of influence in Asia. And they don't want somebody like Kim getting out there and interfering with what they believe is their right. You know, we're talking about, you know, way back in World War II, the communists have always believed that the United States never had the stomach for casualties. They saw it in Vietnam. They looked at what happened when the World Trade Centers were attacked and we lost over 3,000 people and the turmoil that that caused. That's probably 3,000 people probably starved to death in North Korea every month, and that's nothing to these people. And now they're looking at Iraq and the fuss we're making over the casualties there, which the loss of any life of any American serviceman, one is too much, but, you know, these people have no regard for life whatsoever. Now, if they threaten Japan and Taiwan and South Korea, and even if they attack, if we have this threat that they could destroy one of our cities, a Seattle, a San Francisco, a Los Angeles, are we going to retaliate? Are we going to risk millions of American cities for some other country? And I can tell you right now, this is going to open the door for South Korea and Japan and Taiwan to develop their own weapons, because I don't believe they feel they can depend on us in our nuclear umbrella anymore.
0: Well, with respect to Japan, I guess my comment, and I made it yesterday before all this occurred, it would be, can you blame them? Would you blame them? And if you were Japanese right now and you had just seen this occur right next to you, what would you do if you had nuclear stockpiles as they have?
1: Well, you know, they've always had Hiroshima and Nagasaki, the legacy there, but now it's totally different. You have a madman several hundred miles away that is threatening their existence. And Japan, you know, our power in the United States, in the free world, depends on free trade. That's the one thing that the Soviet Union didn't have that led to their downfall, is the fact that their only trading partners were countries like Cuba and Romania and Hungary, and which really was a one-way street and a drain on their economy.
0: Sure.
1: It's
0: sure.
1: Free trade that keeps us strong. And yet, one of the things we got to watch out for, if Japan and Taiwan and South Korea and the countries of Asia don't feel secure, they're going to become, to use a phrase that Henry Kissinger used to use, Finlandized. They're going to want to become more neutral. And that takes them out of our camp as trading partners and allies.
0: Okay, Kenneth. Well, whether it's a blockade or any other action that comes from the UN Security Council, the linchpin is going to be China. Now, on the one hand, as you point out, China's probably not real happy that this occurred. But on the other hand, China is largely responsible for it occurring because they have used their veto in the Security Council to prevent any real action up to this point.
1: Well, you're 100% correct on that, and they're probably rethinking their position right now. China has a lot to lose with North Korea having the bomb, and I think we may start to see a change in their position.
0: Well, let's try this tack. How crazy is North Korea? How crazy is Kim? How crazy is that government, really? Are they crazy enough now that they have the bomb to, for example, use it either on Seoul or perhaps Japan, or worse yet, get it, as you point out, in a submarine to the U.S. and try and destroy one of our cities? My God, if they did that, Kenneth, it would be suicidal for them because, of course, the United States would utterly destroy North Korea. There would be no living things left in North Korea.
1: I don't think they would attack the United States first. I think they're going to probably throw their weight around. Let's say they did set off a bomb at Busan and destroy a city in North Korea. And then Kim tells the United States, we have a bomb near one of your cities. If you attack us, we attack you.
0: Yeah.
1: What does the president do at that point? We don't know. Is he bluffing? Does he really have one there? Did it get through our SOSUS system?
0: Could it get through our SOSUS system?
1: Well, You know?
0: Maybe you can. You'd be the right one to answer that. If they had a nuclear weapon in a submarine, and they tried to get it to the coast of the U.S., could they do it?
1: There's a possibility. They've been doing some modifications to our SOSUS system to detect silent diesel-electric submarines. And we have people that have been complaining about some of the distress it's causing whales. And there may be holes. You know, the communists have been probing our systems for decades. We're not 100%, sure. We may not be 100% covered. We don't know what they know or what they don't know. The question comes, right down to, are you willing to take the chance?
0: Yeah. Are we as well covered in the extreme northern Pacific, Kenneth, as we should be? And I don't want you to give away anything that's classified.
1: Well, here's a story that's true. In Seattle, there was a Foxtrot submarine on display. They called it the Cobra. I think it was down by Pier 22. When they brought that submarine over and they were refurbishing it, they found logbooks in the sub in Russian, and they had them translated. And they came to find out that submarine had actually been in the Puget Sound.
0: Oh, my God.
1: Now.
0: So I guess the answer is somewhere along that line, the answer is no.
1: There you go. If it can sneak, and that was a Foxtrot class submarine. We're not talking about one of their modern nukes. We're talking about a technology that came from World War II. Foxtrot was almost a copy of the German super sub, the Type 21, with modifications. So, as I said, if they could do it with World War II technology, are we really safe?
0: I guess the answer to that is no. How modern are these submarines that the North Korea? What is the most modern sub the North Koreans now possess? Do you know?
1: They have Romeos, about 22 or 24 Romeo class, which is about the same technology as the Foxtrots, with a little more limited range. However, on a one-way mission, or with being refueled, they can make it to the U.S. coast. They also have some Whiskey class, which are slightly older, and then they have about another 22 or 24, what they call coastal submarines, with a crew of about 23 or 24 that can threaten the countries throughout Asia.
0: One of those.
1: Now, you have to keep in mind, even though these subs are old, they've been constantly upgraded. We're talking about a country who's just developed a nuclear bomb. Now, the technology to build a nuclear bomb is not secret. You can find it in the textbooks in any college. And you have a man who has thrown the resources of his country into developing these missiles and to developing this weapon. And he starved his people in the process.
0: Right.
1: And so right there, that's not the act of a sane man.
0: No, it's not the act of a sane man. And I suppose really what we should be talking about is how insane Kim is. In other words, there's insanity and causing trouble and destabilizing the region and worrying the hell out of your neighbors and even testing a bomb as they have done. And then there is suicidal insanity. Which really means, of course, as you point out, for example, a one-way mission in a submarine with a nuclear device on board to take out a U.S. city. That would be suicidal madness, in my opinion. And are they that crazy?
1: I don't think he's that crazy. I think he is crazy enough to throw his weight around. I think he's crazy enough to threaten neighbors in the United States. And I also think that one of the problems we have with a lot of our enemies out there is they have a tendency to underestimate the United States. We're very quick to react. The people, Taliban in Afghanistan, I remember reading a report where one of the leaders said our breath was taken away at how fast the United States was there and the attack and how forceful it was. These people are always underestimating us. I am actually just as afraid of this man miscalculating.
0: Got it.
1: And basically causing us to...
0: Kenneth, hold tight. We're here at the bottom of the hour. North Korea has apparently just detonated a nuclear weapon. I'm Art Bell. Southeast Asia. Asia in the news right now. North Korea apparently has detonated a nuclear device. Now, here's what we know. It probably occurred at about 0136 Greenwich Mean Time. The intended magnitude was about 400 kilotons. Staying in the magnitude category, originally reported as about a 3.5 magnitude seismic event by the South Koreans, but USGS in Florida is reporting 4.2 initial magnitude. It will settle that out eventually. You know, they USGS locations will compare notes, and they'll find depth and do a whole lot of research, which you can be damn sure U.S. Intel is doing right now. U.S. Intel cannot confirm the test, but all indications are that indeed a nuclear device was detonated. North Korea having the a nuclear weapon, of course, is an incredible, just an absolutely awful development. We all knew that it might happen. Well, apparently it has happened. My guest is Kenneth Sewell. He'll comment further about all of this in a moment.

0: Japan, as you might imagine, calling it a grave threat. Kenneth Sewell is my guest. Kenneth has an awful lot of experience on board a U.S. nuclear submarine. Kenneth, welcome back. You said that if you were president, you would immediately begin to blockade North Korea. Now, a couple of things about that. One, North Korea, as you pointed out, is virtually starving to death now. Probably more than 3,000 people a month starve to death in North Korea on a regular basis. This country is desperate. A blockade of North Korea, cutting off virtually the only, with or without the permission of China, and one would imagine it could only occur with the permission of China, but I mean cutting off what little food they do get now from China, wouldn't that possibly push them over the edge and cause them to do something, China or not?
1: Well, if you remember during the Cuban Missile Crisis, we inspected all these ships going in and out of the island, and we let every ship through that was carrying food or normal commerce.
0: That's
1: we could do the same thing here. If the Chinese, now what this does, it bottles up the North Koreans. You know, there's another element to this that we haven't talked about. You know, Kim now has a new weapon to export. You know, we know that terrorists are actively seeking to obtain a nuclear weapon. Oh, we know that they've got, I believe they call it a fatwa, they've got a permission from the religious leaders to use the nuclear weapon against the United States. North Korea needs money. They have money. Now, the question is Kim crazy enough to sell a bomb in a submarine to Al-Qaeda? And what if Al-Qaeda used that bomb against a U.S. city? What if they claimed responsibility for the attack? Who would we retaliate against?
0: You know. All right. Now, I'm not a nuclear expert, Kenneth, but I do think that nuclear weapons have very specific signatures. In other words, if a nuclear weapon went off, for example, in Los Angeles or San Francisco or something, it would not be very long before we knew the origin of the manufacturer. Am I right or wrong?
1: What they trace is the uranium and where it was mined at. Now,
0: right.
1: One of the things that a lot of people never realize is that a lot of Russian nuclear devices had Chinese uranium, and they export this material back and forth. This is not 100% foolproof. We have, you know, where is Iran getting their material from, and could we trace that? Even so, if they retaliate at that point, or if, you know, the nuclear genie would be out of the bottle, mm-hmm. they, you know, we have a lot of highly accurate tactical nuclear weapons. How would the world react if we all of a sudden unleashed 40 or 50 nuclear weapons to take out North Korean and Iranian nuclear sites, and, you know, in a retaliatory strike? It opens up a whole can of worms. If we bottle up Korea, the only way these devices are going to get out, or their submarines are going to get out, well, the subs wouldn't get out because they'd have to go out through sea, but anything would have to go through Russia or would have to go through China, and then that throws the responsibility on them. The ball's now in their court.
0: And, well, I've got to say, if I was U.S. president and you had advised me of what you just advised me, the number of submarines they have and the fact they could get a nuclear weapon to the west coast of the U.S. or wherever else, I don't think I could not order a blockade or something at least of that magnitude to protect the country, because this guy is nuts.
1: And Kim will try to break the blockade. He'll send a submarine out, and we should have a Los Angeles-class boat there to put a torpedo in it the minute it leaves the port. We just can't back down on this. We have to bottle this guy up. We have to keep him contained. And as I said, if he wants to export or he wants to get anything out of that country, he's going to have to go through China and Russia, and that puts the blame with them be on them.
0: And Kenneth, obviously the first attempt will be through the UN Security Council, and we'll see what China does. Hopefully China will now turn around, but if they don't, that would make a blockade almost impossible, wouldn't it?
1: You know, I was talking to, I was at a dinner, and I was sitting next to one of our congressmen, and we were talking about, I have spent a lot of time in China. I've been there over a dozen times, probably a total of a year and a half. My first time I was in was right after they started to allow American engineers into China. Mm-hmm. And we are basically such an important trading partner to these people.
0: Oh, I know.
1: And these, I was just, well, actually 6 months ago I was in China, and this technician sat down next to me, and he was so excited because he almost had enough money to buy a car. I remember going into China, and all they had were bicycles and were Mao suits. And you go over there today, and the advances in their standard of living are so great. And we hear some of the rhetoric coming from their generals, but I don't think they are going to be willing to sacrifice that. The people like having luxuries. They like having some comfort. And war with the United States or a confrontation with the United States would jeopardize that, because if we don't buy their stuff, who's going to?
0: For the most part, I agree with you. I was in China just, three or four weeks ago. I'm very close, about an hour and a half hop over to Hong Kong from here, and then on up into China's no problem. But, Kenneth, I agree with you on the people. I agree with you on the Chinese economy, and all of that is moving in the right direction. But the Chinese government, of course, is a slightly different matter. And while I'm sure they enjoy the economic uptick that's taken place with all the trading, they're still communists.
1: They're still communists, but the people in the government are more reasonable. The people I worry about are the generals and the admirals and the PLAN. We in the United States have the security of knowing our military is under control of a civilian government. Over there, the lines are kind of fuzzy.
0: Yeah.
1: And then we have the Taiwan. What I would be worried about, if they are going to use their cooperation in dealing with North Korea.
0: A deal on Taiwan?
1: That's leverage, right.
0: Yeah, that's entirely possible. It's entirely possible. It's entirely possible. And again, putting you in the on the hot spot here, if our president was presented with a deal of that sort, if you're president and the Chinese said, "All right, look, we're with you basically on North Korea. We'll help you if you want to do a blockade. We'll live with that. But we want Taiwan, and we want you to sit back while we take it." What would you say?
1: Well, that'd be a tough call. First off, president is going to do what he thinks is best for our country. It may not, history may judge it differently, but I can only hope he does what's best for our country.
0: Which, in your opinion, is a blockade right now?
1: Right now, I think that should be the first thing he orders. I wouldn't even wait. I would start sending the ships over there now as a show of force and transferring the materials and the units over right now. We could be ready, go to the United Nations if he gets...
2: 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And now, Art Bell.

0: Welcome to Nigh Underground, bringing you Art Bell classics all the way from the high desert. 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And now, Art Bell.
1: Anything you ought not give out, but are we strong enough right now to do what you just suggested we should do?
2: The Iraq war is not a naval war, although we've been hampered by the drawdown of our submarine fleet. We have half the submarines we had probably 20 years ago. Mm-hmm. However, our boats are fast, they're good, and one of the things about a blockade, especially when you're using submarines, they don't know if they're out there. They can know if there's a frigate or a destroyer or a patrol boat. That'll show up on radar, but it may look clear. And if they try to leave the port, there could be a sub there. And those subs could be there. I can tell you right now, there's some there already. There will be more within the next week. And it doesn't take that much in the way of the assets. We know when we have that, we can have that entire country covered. And anything it leaves could be targeted by a harpoon missile or intercepted by one of our fast attacks.
1: You're confident enough in our abilities that if we did have a blockade in place, we could take out any damn thing they put to sea?
2: Plus, we have choke points. All harbors have entrances going in and out, and mines can basically bottle up a lot of their ports.
1: Now, any attack on Japan, of course, would be regarded as an attack on the United States, unless something's changed I'm not aware of, correct?
2: That's they're under our nuclear umbrella, as far as I've been told.
1: Right. So a nuclear conflict could be initiated in any number of ways. It wouldn't have to be a direct attack on the U.S. An attack on Japan would do the trick. An attack, for that matter, on Seoul, South Korea.
2: I have heard there's about 40,000 pieces of artillery, missile tubes pointed towards Seoul. It's right. So close to the DMZ. If we did blockade, that would be one of the points where they could retaliate at. And if they did, to take out that much firepower, it'd be very tough to do it with conventional weapons.
1: Okay, we have a lot to talk about. I want to take a couple of calls. We've got a lot of people waiting, obviously. This is such big news. West of the Rockies, you're on the air with Art Bell and Kenneth Sewell. Hello.
3: Thank you, Art. Ken, I'd like to, before I ask my question, I'd like to kind of correct Kenneth. Art, I believe you're absolutely right that the nuclear, a nuclear device carries a very distinct signature. This signature is, not too much to do with the uranium in it so much as the radioactive isotope mix and the refinement required. So we know reactor to reactor exactly where those bombs are coming from. They know whether ours have come from Savannah River or from out here in the West or where they've come from.
1: Yeah, I thought that was true. Now we might not have a sample, of course, of
3: exactly
1: what they're producing in North Korea.
3: Exactly. Okay, my question for Kenneth, and Kenneth's doing a great job. I did work with nuclear weapons and was in the service during the missile crisis that you mentioned earlier, Art, and ICBMs. If Kim had ICBMs, then he'd really be a danger. But right now, he's bottled in already. He's inside a starving country, and he is going to be an expert in Sun Tzu's Art of War, which most of our military people are not, although thank goodness they're now teaching it at the War Academy. Sun Tzu says that that he who says he's going to war will not go to war, while he who says he is not going to war is in fact going to war. I think it's more likely that we'll underestimate what Kim is going to do than he's going to underestimate us. What do you think, Kim?
2: Well, one of the things that we look at the world, what the United States says isn't believed 100%. And although we can come out and say, gee, this was a North Korean bomb, and they say, no, it wasn't, now we're into this, well, will they believe us or will they not? The thing about Kim is whether we underestimate him or he underestimates us or whatever, before, several days ago, we didn't have to really worry about this. Now we have to worry about these people

0: And are they going to make the mistake? Mm-hmm. Are they going to push, you know, are we going to push them too far? Are they going to push, you know, us too far?
1: Right.
0: And we have a lot of posturing. There's a lot of politics in this. And the world's become a very dangerous place overnight, again.
1: Boy, it certainly has. So in your opinion, if they were to use a nuclear weapon in anger, it would probably not be against the U.S. That would not be their first target. What would you think, Seoul or Japan or what?
0: You know, I really don't believe they have anything to gain by using it. I think that, you know, there's a great possibility.
1: Kenneth, a rational person doesn't.
0: Yes, but there's also a great possibility of accidental detonation. There's a great they could start patrolling with these weapons. You know, they set a nuclear weapon off, but you know, controlling it under all the circumstances. You know, we had I studied this at one time. How many nuclear weapons crashed in airplanes or explosions in missile silos, and we have nuclear weapons that we've never recovered. And right. Some of these weapons came very close to, you know, to making, you know, large messes or actually being detonated. And what happens if this is an accident? What happens if a submarine near Japan detonates? You know, was it intentional? Was it an attack? There's so many, you know, uncertainties involved in this whole thing by letting him parade these weapons around Asia.
1: Well, there's going to be a lot of revisiting of everything that we've done wrong by sitting on our collective duffs more or less while all of this has been happening, but now it's a fact. And I'm more than a little curious how President Bush is going to react. You think it will be something as strong or at least as strong as a blockade? You're pretty sure about that?
0: I know that's what I would do. Of course, you know, I'm not sitting in the White House, but nothing would leave Korea by sea without us taking a look at it. And if the planes and materials want to go through China, they should have the responsibility of checking that. But we need to keep their Navy buttoned up. We need to keep their, you know, their weapons in that country. And we've got some time. Just because they set off one weapon doesn't mean that they weaponized these devices yet.
1: Well, I think that before, you would not use the only weapon you had in a test. So the thinking is, I've seen a wide range of estimations, but most people think they've got at least a half dozen, maybe as many as 11 weapons ready to go.
0: I've read that also. I didn't know that they were that far in advance. You know, if you have the materials, I've read that they had the materials for at least a half dozen or more weapons, but you're going to be refining that design. You don't want to commit to building these weapons when they're the size of Volkswagens. So, as a hope.
1: Yeah, I started out the hour somewhat comforted by the fact that obviously they cannot get one to the west coast of the U.S. with a missile right now. And then you destroyed that confidence by reporting to me the number of submarines they have. So based on that knowledge, I think you're absolutely right about the blockade choice that our president would have. If he's to protect our country, and that's what he has sworn to do, he would have no choice but to do at the very least a blockade.
0: And a blockade is passive. We're not dropping bombs. We're not killing North Koreans. We're inspecting everything that goes in and out of that country.
1: Well, I'm trying to think how the North Koreans would react to an order to stop for inspection. They've not been good about that kind of thing in the past.
0: Well, the orders in the Cuban Missile Crisis, I believe, was to shoot away the rudder.
1: Listen, buddy. Yeah, that's right. That was the first order, shoot away the rudder. Listen, buddy, we're out of time. Kenneth, I can't thank you enough for coming on.
0: Well, thank you for having me.
1: Take care and good night. More from Manila in the Philippines for all of us in a few moments. Good morning from Asia, Southeast Asia. I am Art Bell. If you're just tuning in, and I know that a lot of you will be because you were probably glued to CNN or Fox or one of the news channels, as well you should have been, apparently North Korea has detonated a nuclear weapon. Here's what we know at this hour. The weapon apparently detonated in an area called Hawardi or something like that in North Korea, the same area where they did some testing, mostly unsuccessful testing, I might add, of some missiles. I'm sure all of you are aware of that news story. The nuclear weapon was, if it was, detonated at 0136 Greenwich Mean Time just a few hours ago. Now, here's what we know. The initial magnitude measured in South Korea of the geologic event was 3.5. The USGS in Florida measured an initial magnitude of 4.2. Based on the 3.5, the United States intelligence agencies said that perhaps the North Koreans did not get what they wanted, which was in excess of 400 kilotons of yield. Now, that may or may not be true with the other estimate of magnitude 4.2. So all that's up in the air right now. In fact, U.S. intelligence right now says they cannot yet completely confirm that there was a nuclear test. But I think most people, most pundits, most newscasters now believe that there indeed was a test. Japan has said it represents a grave threat. The South Korean stock market is falling like a rock at the moment. The prospects are many. The possibilities are many. It could touch off an arms race. The Japanese, who now have a great deal of stored nuclear material, could, and of course have the technology, to construct bombs within weeks or short months. So, there it is. The North Koreans apparently detonating a nuclear weapon. Today is the day the world changed. The North Koreans are a crazy bunch of people. Even that's not fair to say. The North Korean leadership is crazy for sure. The North Korean people, for the most part, are just starving to death. Now, in the first hour, we had Kenneth Sewell. And again, thank you, Ian, for making him available to us on very short notice. He suggested the first thing a U.S. president should do under these circumstances would be a complete blockade of North Korea. Kenneth Sewell suggested they've got a submarine fleet that would be perfectly capable of carrying even a crude nuclear device to the U.S. West Coast unless they were stopped. Coming up shortly, Doug Beeson. Talk about lucky scheduling. Doug Beeson is the Associate Laboratory Director of the Los Alamos National Laboratory. Let me say that again. Doug Beeson is the Associate Laboratory Director of Los Alamos National Laboratory, responsible for programs tasked with eliminating the global threat of weapons of mass destruction, a portfolio exceeding $670 million with line responsibility for over 1,600 researchers. He has over 29 years of experience that spans conducting basic research to directing national security programs and formulating national policy. He is the author of 14 novels and 50 scientific publications. He previously served on the White House staff working for the president's science advisor under both the Bush and Clinton administrations, where he was an adjunct member of the National Space Council and was the key White House staffer for space science and technology at NASA. He has performed research at the Lawrence Livermore National Laboratory, directed a plasma physics laboratory, and taught at the U.S. Air Force Academy as an associate professor of physics and director of faculty research. Now, my guess would be that Fox News and CNN would love to have him instead of me having him right now. And I did a little pre-question to him before we got started here at the top of the hour and had my board ops back there. I asked him if he was prepared to comment on all of this, and his comment to me was he has not been cleared to talk very much about it. So we really have the right person, but perhaps at the wrong moment. We'll see what we can find out with our guest, Dr. Doug Beeson, in a moment.

0: Once again, we are very fortunate in a way to have Dr. Beeson on right now, Associate Laboratory Director of Los Alamos National Laboratory. Doctor, welcome to the program.
1: Well, thanks. I appreciate that.
0: I appreciate the fact that this happened just literally moments before the program, and that puts you, I guess, in a very awkward position.
1: Well, in a way it does. I'm not in a policy position right now. It's really a technical support, being at Los Alamos National Laboratory. We're one of several laboratories in the National Lab System that work for the National Nuclear Security Agency, and part of our mission is to support the government in helping analyze these type of situations. But right now, because it is ongoing and breaking, we're working on the problem, but really haven't been cleared to release any information.
0: In other words, you know more than you can say.
1: Well, I did get a phone call about an hour ago from one of my colleagues back at Los Alamos, and I'm in Washington, D.C. right now. And this lady heads up a unit for me that does this type of analysis. And what she was able to tell me over a line was that we were able to confirm at least the location through some of the news sources. And that's, again, about all that I can say.
0: Okay.
1: Sorry. But on the other hand, you know, you never want to upstage your bosses. And also, things like this are very fluid. And with the changing world situation and with the analysis, the analogy I might use is suppose there's a forest fire somewhere. You might not exactly know where that forest fire is, or you might not even know how big it is or what started it. But there are a lot of what we call signatures that accompany that. You know, there's smoke, there's reports from people, but you might not actually have visual confirmation on that. So you kind of put all these pieces together, and then you make a decision based upon the available data that you have.
0: Mm-hmm. Let's see what I can ask you. Just tell me that you cannot answer a question if I pose one that you can't answer, and that's probably what I'm going to be doing here. The initial reports of the magnitude of the geologic event in North Korea were from South Korea at 3.5, magnitude 3.5. Now, CNN, or Fox rather, reported that and then said that U.S. intelligence said, well, that might mean that 400 kilotons or better, which is what the North Koreans wanted, was not, in fact, what they achieved. Now, there was then a secondary report from Florida, USGS in Florida, that it was a magnitude 4.2. Do we have a way, this is just a generic question, do we have a way, doctor, of correlating the magnitude of the geologic event with the yield of the weapon?
1: Well, there are several ways to do that. You have to understand what type of soil that the experiment took place in, if it was indeed an experiment, and that would tell you how much the blast or the shock or the device couples, that is, works with the environment, and from that you can back out a estimate of the yield of the weapon, that is how powerful it is. But again, there's no really right answer on this because the data that you get from these different seismic stations are all going to be a little bit different, and so the experts really have to make the best guess based upon their judgment as to what the yield is. And we call, and when I say that there's no exact right answer, each of these data points that you get have what we call error bars. That is, there are errors that are associated with obtaining the data. And when this occurs, then again, you have to use your best judgment as an expert in the field as to what caused those errors, and from that you can back out what the yield might be.
0: Mm-hmm. Well, whether it was what they expected or not, it's increasingly clear that they did detonate something or another. And, of course, if North Korea has a nuclear device now, they probably have more than one. I think most intelligence that's even public agrees on that, possibly a half dozen or more of them. I went into the beginning of last hour, doctor, sort of confident that, well, the west coast of the United States is safe because obviously they don't have a method of delivery to get particularly what probably is a big, physically big bomb, you know, across that kind of distance. And then my guest reminded me that North Korea has a fleet of submarines. And I asked my last guest what he would do if he was president. He said he would he'd have a blockade of North Korea up very, very quickly, a complete blockade, and simply not let anything out. Does that sound like a reasonable response to you?
1: Well, that's certainly one option, but I think galvanizing the entire international community would really be the first thing that the president would probably do. And you made a very good point on this, and a lot of people, I think, are missed that point, is that just because somebody has a nuclear capability doesn't mean that they have a what we call a revolution in military affairs. That is a way to actually use that capability. China, for example, in the 60s detonated an atomic bomb, but it wasn't until recently where there was the means to deliver that atomic bomb where they actually caused a revolution in their own military affairs. And so it's just not the device itself, but it's also the delivery mechanism. A nuclear weapon is typically something that's very big. It wasn't until the United States itself had worked for many years trying to define or refine our own designs that we were able to put them on delivery vehicles that were able to be transported very far distances. Because remember, these are really paradoxical weapons in the sense is that they're not only the most destructive weapons known to man, but also the most dangerous, but they also have to be made the most safe because you never want to have an incident or a safety incident where they might go off accidentally. And so as a result, to keep this huge amount of power leashed up in a way, you have to put in safety mechanisms to prevent that, which makes it very large. And unless you have a very sophisticated engineering program to go along with the development of this, then it's pretty tough to get this in a very small package that you can smuggle it unknown through typical type of delivery vehicles.
0: Typical. Again, my guest last hour suggested to me they have quite a submarine fleet in North Korea, not the modern nuclear submarines that we have, right, of course, but apparently submarines that are quite capable of making it to the U.S. West Coast. Now, to put all this in perspective, let's suppose that the yield was in the area of 400 kilotons. If a 400-kiloton device went off close to a U.S. city, for example, in the harbor at San Francisco or something like that, how much destructive power would a device, again, we're talking in general terms now, would a device of that size have?
1: Well, it would really depend, believe it or not, where that device was located. And I'm not trying to be flippant, but if it was, say, close to the ground, you wouldn't have as much as destructive power as you would if it was, say, elevated some distance above the ground. And the reason for that is that the closer to the ground that you get with a device like this, the more coupling, that is, interaction with the ground that you're going to have, and the less, say, blast effects. There's a whole library of data that had been built up over the past several decades from underground and above ground tests that show what the optimum height burst might be, what a ground burst would be versus an air burst, and it really depends upon the effect that you want to have. Of course, any burst at all would be devastating near an American city, but it would really depend upon the location of where that burst would be.
0: The blasts in Nagasaki and Hiroshima were about what size, kiloton-wise?
1: Around 18 kilotons, up around, on the order of 20 kilotons.
0: 20 kilotons. And again, the estimations are perhaps 400 kilotons for this, or less for this device just set off in North Korea.
1: I can't really comment on the yield, but 400 kilotons would be incredibly, incredibly high. In fact, I think what I might have seen on CNN was actually 400 tons and not 400 kilotons, which is...
0: Really?
1: Yeah, that's right. Which, and in fact, from what I've seen on the news services, they were quoting senior intelligence officials as saying it's more than a fizz than a pop, which would lead me to believe, again, from unclassified sources, that they might not have gotten quite the yield that they were expecting.
0: That they wanted, yeah, I heard
1: right.
0: that. But again, that might make that we might have to wait on what they finally settle out on in terms of the magnitude of the geologic disruption that resulted. Is that fair?
1: Yes, absolutely. In fact, I just want to make it clear that tonight I'm actually being interviewed for my book on directed energy, and I'm not representing myself in an official capacity from Los Alamos. I'm answering these questions as a private citizen.
0: Yes.
1: You never want to upstage your boss. It's called getting out in front of the headlights. You never want to do that.
0: I really do understand, believe me. And I'll try and be as gentle as I can.
1: Right. And there's another purpose for that, R, too, is that you never want to quite tip your hand either on what information you do know, because that gives adversaries or other people a knowledge of what your capabilities are as well.
0: Well, that's right. I mean, if we have satellites that can detect a nuclear explosion, for example, independent of any other source, we wouldn't want them to know that.
1: Other type of way to get the data.
0: Or any other way, yes, indeed, including human intelligence or whatever else you might have. Of course, you don't want to tip your hand, and I don't want you to tip any hands at all at the moment. And I know it's very awkward for you, but it's almost impossible for me not to discuss this. Can you venture into the world of just your opinion without getting in trouble?
1: Sure, but I'll make it clear there's my opinion.
0: Okay. Okay. Let's do it that way then. The politics of this. If you were our president right now, and you were mulling over, obviously there's going to be a lot of UN Security Council action very quickly on this, or at least we can hope there will be. But the United States would have to also, I think, be considering the possibility of some sort of unilateral action just for our own protection. If you were the president, would you be mulling unilateral action, or would you be saying, no, let's do this Security Council thing first?
1: Well, again, in my opinion, I don't think that you ever want to take anything off the table, and that you want to be able to consider a spectrum of options. And because remember, the president is charged, his primary duty is the defense of the United States.
0: You
1: and
0: bet.
1: That you never want to take any option off the table, but then you might want to prioritize which ones you might want to go for first. And the first one, as I said before, is to galvanize international community. Again, the reason you'd never take an option off the table is that you never want to limit yourself, because there's always, when it gets down to it, there's always things that you must do in your own national security interest.
0: Doctor, you know, there's been a lot of talk about just how crazy Kim is, how crazy this government of North Korea is. How crazy do you think they are?
1: Oh, boy. Again, I feel very... but just because of the association that, if you were to come up to me and ask me on the street, I guess I could say one opinion. But just because of the association with Los Alamos, I think that... this is somebody that our government deals very carefully with, very seriously with. And again, it's something that they are pushing to work with the international community on. And again, I'm sorry for.
0: No, it's all right, Doctor. All right. My guest is Dr. Doug Beeson, who is, for obvious reasons, being very, very careful. He is the Associate Laboratory Director of Los Alamos National Laboratory. And in a way, it's a very unfortunate time for him to be here in view of the breaking news that we all have right now. And again, apparently, North Korea has detonated a nuclear device. And without question, that changes That changes the world in one day, just like that. I'm Art Bell. Boy, talk about having luck and the right guy, but at just the wrong time. Dr. Doug Beeson is the Associate Laboratory Director for the Los Alamos National Laboratory, responsible for programs tasked with eliminating the global threat of weapons of mass destruction. Now, if that isn't the right guy, I don't know who is. On 2 or 3 hours old news that North Korea has probably detonated a nuclear weapon. We'll see what else we can find out from Dr. Beeson. It may not be a lot because he's not been cleared to say a whole lot about this so far. And we'll do all that in a moment.

0: A dream and a nightmare. Here I've got exactly the right guy at the wrong time. Dr. Beeson, you've written a book called The E-Bomb, How America's New Directed Energy Weapons Will Change the Way Wars Will Be Fought in the Future. How long has your book been out?
1: It came out about this time last year in hardback, and they just reissued it, in fact, this month, the beginning of the month, in mass market paperback. And so,
0: just out
1: within the past few days.
0: Which means that it's a reasonable buy, very reasonable now on Amazon.com and places like that, right?
1: Absolutely. In fact, it's really, talk about being at the right place at the wrong time. The North Korea threat is one of the first ones that I use in the opening chapters of my book.
0: All right. Let's approach it this way. Let's talk about the chapter that you wrote on North Korea.
1: Right. Well, one of the real worries is that having a rogue nation like North Korea that had a limited capability to loft intercontinental ballistic missiles, what do you do to stop that threat? Well, that was one of the problems that General Ron Fogelman, who is the four-star chief of staff of the Air Force, had actually encountered back during the first Iraq War. And it was then that the U.S. military had realized is that trying to go after the Scud missile threat, those were tactical ballistic missiles, was nearly impossible because the Iraq was so large, trying to find these missiles before they were launched was nearly impossible because Iraq was such a large country. And trying to target them and then get them to down them was, again, nearly an impossible task. And that's when the concept of having a huge weaponizable laser, that is a laser that was big enough to actually bring down ballistic missiles and put that on an aircraft, was considered to be one way to be able to kill ballistic missiles as they were being launched. And this concept that is known as the airborne laser, actually grew from the 90s. A special program office was established at Kirtland Air Force Base outside of Albuquerque, New Mexico. And today we have a jet aircraft the size of a 747 that is being outfitted with a laser that is in what they call the megawatt class power level to be able to fly outside of a adversary's borders, and when a missile is launched, the U.S. will soon have the capability to bring that missile down with using not anti-missile missiles, but by using a huge, powerful laser that's on board this aircraft.
0: Mm-hmm. Backing up just a little bit, Doctor, there was a lot of controversy about how many Scuds, which actually were launched, that we brought down with anti-missiles. Do you know what the actual record is or was?
1: Well, from what I understand, there was actually no 100% intercepts of the warhead itself. That is, if you look at the Patriot missiles that were used during the first Iraq conflict, none of the warheads were directly hit. On the other hand, some of the missile bodies were hit. But from what I understand is that this is the post-war analysis that was conducted, that there were no actual warheads that were directly hit by any of these Patriot missiles.
0: Wow. But we actually did bring some down by hitting the missile bodies?
1: Or else we were very close. We were able to detonate very close to them. Of course, that was using that 1980s technology with that. But the problem, though, with trying to intercept a missile with a another missile is that these missiles, anti-missiles, all travel at ballistic missile speed, that is many thousands of feet per second. And during that time, these missiles can take what they call evasive maneuvers, that is that they can try to detect the oncoming anti-missile, and they can try to move if you have that type of sophisticated apparatus. Now, of course, nowadays, the adversary countries such as North Korea, it's debatable whether or not they have that capability. But if you were to go against any type of of adversary using a traditional conventional warhead, then you always have to take the time of flight into consideration. That is, you have to calculate where the missile is going to be, and you have to not shoot directly at the missile that you're trying to bring down, but you have to calculate the trajectory and then try to shoot that missile down where you think it's going to be. And that's one of the beauties of having a directed energy weapon such as a laser. That is, because lasers are made up of parts of the electromagnetic spectrum, just like light, light travels at the speed of light. Laser energy travels at the speed of light. Mm-hmm. And so, therefore, all you have to do is aim it, and you have, and you instantly deposit the energy where you want to aim it.
0: Right. So hitting a missile in flight is not so tough for a laser compared to an anti-missile.
1: That's right. Now, it's still a pretty tough problem. And in fact, our whole missile defense strategy is based upon not just relying on one type of technology to bring down these missiles. And that's why I think that it will be a very successful program, because you're not looking for what is known as just the silver bullet. That is just one type of technology. That is, at the very beginning of the conflict, when the adversary is just launching these missiles, you go after the missiles, those missiles, in what they call the boost phase. That is, when the missiles are still accelerating into the air, you can detect them very easily, and they're very fragile.
0: Yeah, they're moving quite slowly compared to what they're going to be doing.
1: Exactly, and the United States has chosen to use the airborne laser, for example, as one of the ways to kill off a certain percentage of those missiles while it's still in that so-called boost phase.
0: Okay, again, Doctor, I don't want to ask you anything classified, but one obvious question is, what would the range of such a device be?
1: Well, the typical scenario of the airborne laser is to stand off a few, at least 100 kilometers, if not further, from the adversary's borders. And when the missile launch is detected, you watch that missile as it rises above the ground, and there are various sensors that you can engage to do that. And it's just not one sensor, but there are radar sensors, there are optical sensors, and some of those sensors are actually on board the airborne laser itself. And then when the missile accelerates above what they call the cloud layer, that is typically above 30 to 40,000 feet, then the airborne laser engages its laser onto that missile. That is, it locks onto it. There are several smaller, lower-power lasers that actually track the still accelerating missile. They not only track it, but also they compensate for the atmosphere. That is, the atmosphere itself is changing. It's fluctuating. There's differences in the atmosphere because of the atmospheric differences. There's dust in the air. There's water in the air. And all these things causes the laser beam to break up as it's going towards the missile. And there are methods that is called atmospheric compensation methods that actually focus the laser beam through these distorted atmosphere patches so that when it reaches the actual missile itself, it's at its focal length, that is, it's at its most powerful. And so this whole process takes on the order of seconds, anywhere from 10 seconds to a minute, for the laser to lock onto the target, for it to compensate through the atmosphere, and then for the high-power beam to propagate. And that happens over at least 100 kilometers.
0: Dr. Beeson, how much difference in effectiveness is there using a weapon of that sort from ground level to, let's say, 35 or 40,000 feet?
1: Actually, it's more effective the higher the laser is.
0: I understand.
1: Up in the air.
0: Yes.
1: And the reason for that is that you have less atmosphere to go through. The atmosphere
0: right.
1: is less dense when you're higher. And so that's the whole idea of putting this weapon class laser on a 747 size aircraft and trying to get up as high as you can so that you don't have to punch through the atmosphere.
0: Okay,
1: and,
0: so...
1: And in fact, the range that you can shoot this laser out is even greater, because when you're on the ground, you only have a very limited field of view, but when you're up in the air, you have a much greater field of view. That is, you can actually see further, and also the atmosphere is a lot less dense, so you can actually propagate that laser further.
0: Right. So that's kind of what I was asking. How much difference in effectiveness between ground level and, say, 40,000 feet? It's a tremendous difference, I guess, right?
1: Tremendous. In fact, I could give... there are things called optical depths that I could throw out. That's the distance where a certain percentage of the laser energy is absorbed by the atmosphere. That optical depth decreases radically the higher up that you go. That's why the airborne laser wants to operate above 35 to 40,000 feet.
0: Well, then, Doctor, didn't Ronald Reagan have it right? In other words, if what you're telling me is true, about the higher you go, the more effective it is. And you pointed out the better view you have. Well, then, hell, if you've got a satellite up there, not only do you have a better view, but you have almost no resistance at all from some level of orbit above the Earth, yes?
1: Well, that's true, but on the other hand, a lot of other problems pop up with that. And I talk about that in my book, The E-Bomb, is that you can actually put a laser on an airplane and get a lot of the weapon effects that you can, just about the same effects that you can by putting that laser in space. The problem is that if you put the laser in space, sure, you have a much greater field of view, but your problems escalate exponentially. For example, now you have to put it on a satellite. Mm-hmm. And when you put a laser on a satellite, you have a lot more problems in storing the material, in re-energizing the material, keeping the beam stable, and it's just incredibly more difficult to put the laser in space than it is by flying it in the air. Okay. Now, one solution to that, to extend the length of the laser even farther, is not to put the laser itself in space, but to put a mirror in space and reflect the laser beam off of that mirror and direct that to nearly any point on the Earth. And in fact, a experiment was conducted back in the 1990s called the Relay Mirror Experiment, RME, the Relay Mirror Experiment, where a satellite was actually flown with a mirror on it, and a laser beam was directed from the Earth onto another target that was many kilometers away. That is, the laser went from the ground up to space and was redirected onto a target. And so it was proven that that technology can work.
0: Is there any current agreement that we have internationally that would prevent us from doing that?
1: Not from actually moving the laser through space. There might be some international agreements that would have to be worked out by putting the laser in space, and that is by... there are agreements about not weaponizing space itself.
0: Right. No. I was referring to just the mirror assembly aspect of it.
1: It's kind of like a bomb being lofted intercontinentally. Is that the bomb traverses through space, be it an atomic bomb or whatever, but it's not originating from space. So there's a difference from keeping that bomb in space and then dropping it versus just traversing mm-hmm. through space.
0: Mm-hmm.
1: So the same type of concept.
0: Okay, so we could then conceivably not get in international political trouble by having a mirror there that would reflect what we fire from the ground.
1: Right. In fact, you'd want more than one, just one mirror on that. You'd want several so that you could be able to reach any point on Earth. In fact, there's right now there is a experiment that is being conducted to put a mirror not on a satellite, which had already been proven at that concept had already been proven at lower powers, but to put a mirror on a airship that is a high altitude balloon that goes up many thousands of feet, and to be able to show that you can use a laser weapon in a tactical scenario, that is on a tactical battlefield rather than a strategic battlefield. And that is, it's a Missile Defense Agency, an MDA program, where a mirror is going to be lofted by a dirigible, kind of like a one of those old hydrogen crafts that you're probably familiar with, and to keep that in the air over a battlefield so that you can actually actually divert lasers from the ground or from the air onto this mirror and divert it to other parts of the battlefield.
0: Oh, that's incredible. Since you're in the field of directed energy weapons, I've been following the HAARP project now for a long time. HAARP up in Alaska, I'm sure you're quite familiar with it.
1: Right.
0: Can you tell me, Doctor, whether there are? I know the wall I'm going to run into here. Are there any military applications for HAARP that you're aware of that we're not?
1: Well, I guess if I were to say yes, I'm aware of it, but I can't tell you about it or whatever. Well, one interesting thing I've heard about HAARP to kind of divert the
0: go ahead, divert my question.
1: The question is that if a low altitude nuclear burst were to occur, that could upset the plasma in the Van Allen belt, which is a charged particle belt that encircles the Earth, and if that plasma is upset by a low altitude nuclear burst, then it could actually hurt communication satellites because it affects what we call the plasma transmission frequency. That is, you know how when spacecraft are coming into the Earth, when the shuttle comes into the Earth, we lose contact, radio contact with
0: it. That's right. Yes,
1: and that's because of the plasma that's built up around the spacecraft. Plasma is the fourth state of matter. It's, the first three states are solid, liquid, and gas. Well, there's a fourth state of matter out there that actually about 99% of the universe is in this state of matter. And that's what the stars are in the state of matter. That's where the electrons are ripped away from the atomic nucleus. And it's kind of like a hot, soupy, gaseous mixture that exists. 99% of the universe is in the state of matter. But there is a phenomenon known as the plasma cutoff frequency, that radio waves below a certain frequency cannot propagate through it. Again, that's why radio contacts cut off with the shuttle. Well, if a low-altitude nuclear burst were to occur, then the plasma would be energized in these radiation belts, and communication might be cut off. In fact, this phenomenon was actually occurred during the 1950s when the Starfish nuclear explosion was detonated above the South Pacific.
0: How far above the South Pacific was that detonated?
1: I'm not sure the exact height, but it was several hundred kilometers. And if something like that were to occur, then communication could be cut off for a certain period of time. Anyway, the whole point of this story is that some people have said, gee, it might be possible to use HAARP to actually change some of the environmental parameters in that in those electron belts. That is, if we were to energize them in a certain way, we might cause some of those electrons to fly out of that belt.
0: And you believe that could be true?
1: It could be. It would take a lot of power to do that, and it would be kind of tough, but that would be...
0: All right, Doctor, hold it right there. We're at the top of the hour. Dr. Doug Beeson is my guest. I'm Art Bell. This is Coast to Coast AM. Well, it's a dream, and it's a nightmare. Here we have news breaking all around us that North Korea just detonated a nuclear weapon. And who do I have on the air but Dr. Doug Beeson, Associate Laboratory Director of Los Alamos National Labs, responsible for programs tasked with eliminating the global threat of weapons of mass destruction. What a day. I've got a little more information for you all right now, including the good doctor. According to USGS, I've got the report in front of me. The magnitude was 4.2. They're apparently now confirming a magnitude 4.2, higher than the original estimates, apparently. The location, for those of you with maps who do this kind of thing, is 41.311 north, That's 41.311 north and 129.114 east. Let me repeat that. 41.311 north, 129.114 east in North Korea. The depth of the explosion or the geologic event, location uncertainty plus or minus 14.9 kilometers, by the way, for that location that I just gave you. The depth is 0 kilometers. Zero. Let me repeat that. 0 kilometers set by the location program. This is information that has now been reviewed by a seismologist. That's information you usually get after a number of seismologists have had an opportunity to review the information. So again, the depth set at a zero, which is sort of ominous from a geological point of view. That probably means it was a test. Dr. Doug Beeson back in a moment.

0: Once again, Dr. Doug Beeson. Dr. Beeson, again, I've got this report in front of me showing the where and the when of this event in North Korea. And again, it shows now, after being reviewed, that this geologic event occurred at 0 kilometers depth. Without giving anything away, that's already reviewed by a seismologist. Does that sound to you like a nuclear test versus a geologic event?
1: Well, it certainly indicates that. But on the other hand, there would be ancillary type of signatures, like we talked about earlier tonight, that would exist. The closer to the surface it would be, the more signatures you would have. For example, if it was not buried at all, then there are optical type of signatures that
0: sure.
1: occur.
0: Sure.
1: There would be debris that would be boosted into the atmosphere. And which you would be able to detect at distances very far away. And so really when it says zero depth, I have a gut feel it's probably several hundred feet at least in the ground. I mean, within the error bars, that's probably right.
0: Mm-hmm. Yes. Mm-hmm. But that does sort of sound like a nuclear test versus something.
1: Well, that's right. I don't think – I'm not a geologist, but I bet that not too many earthquakes occur right at the surface or even 1,000 feet above – I mean, below the surface.
0: Indeed not. What else would you look for? You say, obviously, if it was above ground, there'd be plenty of evidence, but I suppose you would look for any signature. Is it possible, Doctor, let's just get theoretical for a second. We've done plenty of our own nuclear testing. Is it possible to go underground and test a nuclear device and have no radiation leakage above ground at all?
1: Boy, that's... Of course, it's possible if you were to go deep enough, but that involves just a huge technological challenge because you really do have to burrow really very deep into the ground. Even our own nuclear test that occurred in Nevada, at the Nevada test site, you had evidence of nuclear tests because of collapsing craters. That is what happens mm-hmm. is that when a nuclear detonation occurs underground, the rock around the device actually vaporizes, and there's a void, a huge void that is created. And because of the pressure of all the dirt and ground material above it, that collapses down, and what you have is a recession crater that forms. And that recession crater you have debris from that. Sometimes you have leakage. You have radiation. You have gases. And so unless it's buried very, very deeply underground, you're always going to have some kind of evidence. And because this seismic report that you were reporting about said that it had it was virtually a surface burst, I bet that it wasn't that buried deep enough to completely mask all the other type of evidence that we might be able to collect.
0: Mm-hmm. Okay, well then, without again,
1: is that
0: revealing
1: enough without saying too much.
0: right. Without revealing directly any knowledge you might have about this specific event, would it be your guess, Doctor, that your bosses already know if this really was a nuclear test or not?
1: There are. The way things like this typically work are that you want to be able to make the best assessments from the available data, and those assessments, again, are all collected, and the analysts give their best judgments, and then you get a judgment from the what we call the community, which is used and presented to various decision-makers. Some people have criticized that judgment in the past. For example, the intelligence community, the way that they judged the existence of weapons of mass destruction back with Iraq. There was a lot of criticism now even about the methodology, that the way that that data was presented. That is, was it tainted by people having they were prejudging the mm-hmm. data. Mm-hmm. And so I just don't want to speculate on will come out of this process, not at this point.
0: Okay,
1: But I tell you, if you know, taking off my Los Alamos hat and stepping back and looking at all the data that's coming out, it's pretty tough not to be convinced that something pretty serious happened.
0: Yes, indeed. If you were Japan right now, and you had a nuclear stockpile, which we all know Japan has lots of raw material, and they obviously have the technology to put together all the nuclear weapons they would want, I would imagine. I would think that I just can't imagine how Japan would not be thinking really hard about their own bomb to protect themselves at this point. Can you not imagine that?
1: Well, another scenario is that Japan may be looking at other mitigation type of techniques, you know, high-tech techniques. It doesn't have to be. I mean, that's certainly one path that they could go down. Mm-hmm. Another path might be to join with the United States and others in missile defense type of technologies. And we talked about one earlier, that is investing in something like the airborne laser. That would be a very high-tech way of preventing the launch of any of these ballistic missiles.
0: Only problem with that is, would be, you know, you mentioned you would need something the size of a 747 aircraft off the coast of the country in question. Now, there's not a whole lot of time once something is in boost phase has been detected to get an aircraft in the proper place. You'd almost have to have it there already, wouldn't you?
1: Right. In fact, that's the scenario right now. Air Combat Command, ACC, they are the combat command of the United States Air Force that is charged with these type of activities. Their scenario is to have up to 7 of these airborne lasers. That is, that they would have a fleet of 7 747-type aircraft, where you would have 2 to 3 of these aircraft continuously in the air. These type of events just don't occur without any warning. That is, you have some kind of buildup, like what we've seen in this alleged North Korean nuclear detonation. Mm-hmm. You have enough time to deploy the aircraft. You, just like any other high-value asset, like our AWACS, Airborne Warning and Control System, you would deploy them outside of the adversary's boundary, and that you would rotate them, that is, let them go 7, 8, 10 hours at a time. And
2: welcome to Nye Underground, bringing you Art Bell classics all the way from the high desert. For show guest information, visit NyeUG.com. And now, Art Bell.

0: Welcome to Nigh Underground, bringing you Art Bell classics all the way from the high desert. 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And now, Art Bell.
1: The Strategic Command now has really evolved over the years from being just relying upon the so-called nuclear triad, that is the ground, the air, and the sea-launched missiles, to one of being more concerned about conventional forces, information flow, global situational awareness, and, of course, the nuclear part of that. But the arm of the military that actually conducts the delivery of strategic forces now includes the Navy, the submarine forces, as well as the Air Force's Air Combat Command. And this Air Combat Command, yes, in a way, has evolved from being purely charged with delivering strategic bombing missions, which SAC, that was SAC's primary mission, to one of both tactical missions, as well as the new strategic mission of the airborne laser when that's finally deployed.
2: And Doctor, if we were to really move hard toward deployment of what we're talking about right now, these airborne lasers, how long might it be if it had, you know, the correct amount of funding before we could deploy a blanket of that sort, you know, seven aircraft that were in the air all the time with these lasers? How far away from that are we?
1: Well, the actual deployment of all seven lasers is going to take up to more than 5 years, and on the order of the funding right now, probably around 10 years. And that's because of, that's right, we're still paying for the Iraq War and other things. And in fact, the airborne laser, although every single part of the airborne laser has been demonstrated on the ground, and some of it in the air, that is the acquisition of the missile, the atmospheric compensation, the beam control, changing the beam quality, and also the generation of the high-power beam, it has yet been all been integrated on a craft that's been flying, and a missile has not yet been shot down, even though they've been tracked and that. That actual test is supposed to take place sometime next year. And once that test succeeds, and a lot is depending upon that, because if it doesn't succeed, I think directed energy as a whole is going to be hurt by it. But once that test does succeed, then a decision is going to be made to go on with the second and subsequent airborne lasers.
2: I comfortably went strolling into the first hour of the show tonight, and then my guest, Kenneth Sewell, dropped on me the fact that North Korea has a substantial fleet of submarines, albeit not new nuclear submarines, but a substantial fleet of submarines. And while I was sitting there comfortably imagining their big, no doubt, big nuclear weapon couldn't possibly be delivered to the United States or anywhere near it, he shot holes in that with this submarine fleet. Now, the president's charged with protecting this the United States. Here I sit in the Philippines saying this country. The United States. And it seems to me that if there is a possibility a weapon could be brought by submarine to near the shores of the U.S., the president has to take that into account.
1: Probably so, but boy, when you look at the logistics of that, like you said, putting a device that big into a submarine, it's a diesel submarine, one that I think that our U.S. Navy is right this minute probably on top of tracking every single vehicle that around North Korea, and something like a diesel sub. One that, unlike a nuclear submarine, has to surface, has to be near the surface to go on its way. They're very quiet, but that's only when they're running on batteries, and it's impossible to get to the United States running just on batteries from North Korea, which means that they're going to be making a lot of racket with their diesel engines.
2: Sure.
1: And I think that if something like that were to occur, our Navy would be right on top of it.
2: You know, I wouldn't even be asking these questions at all

0: If we were, for example, talking about the Soviet Union, perhaps even China. I mean, here we're talking about fairly rational people who are not suicidal. But I'm just not sure we can say that about the North Korean government. And now we apparently have a nuclear weapon in the hands of people in a government that's absolutely crazy.
1: Well,
0: no other way to put it.
1: Well, like we talked about before, though, there's a difference between showing that you have a capability of detonating a nuclear weapon and then versus actually delivering that. Big, big difference. I'm not trying to be flippant here. It's a concern we have to take. But even though this government is not quite on par with the stability, let's say, of other governments that we're used to dealing with, I think that the immediate danger to us is not as great as it is, say, to Japan, which of course is a lot closer,
0: or perhaps to Seoul.
1: Right, exactly, but still, thinking about the high-tech responses that we have now, and that we have the ability to invest in. Within the next few years, we're going to have some very big decisions coming up on what type of strategic defenses are we going to put in place that can offer the president a lot of options to go against threats of this type. And to me, the type of option that we want to give the president is not one where it takes a long time for that option to occur. That is, we want to respond to an international incident, the best option we could give, me as a scientist, can give the president, is one where we have an instantaneous response. That is, that there is a very little time, if no time at all, between when the decision is made and when the effective military force is put into effect.
0: And if the president needed that option from you at this very moment, you could not give it to him, could you?
1: Well, of course, there are. He has a suite of options, and they run from conventional forces to nuclear forces, and not too many.
0: No, I meant that immediate option.
1: Right. There's not too many with directed energy. There are only two strategic ones on the that are just about available. The first, of course, is the airborne laser.
0: Mm-hmm.
1: We had relay mirrors, for example, in space, and we had ground-based lasers, there would be an option that the president would have to be able to deliver energy, what we call energy on target, anywhere in the world, almost instantaneously. And in fact, that's one of the beauties of directed energy weapons, things like lasers and high-power microwaves, is that they travel at the speed of light. The speed of light, 186,000 miles a second, is fast enough to circle the Earth 7 times in less than a second. And so if a decision is made to project that energy anywhere in the world, you might be able to do so, say, with relay mirrors. Another advantage of having directed energy weapon is that it's inherently not an offensive weapon. You probably remember seeing the War of the Worlds, H.G. Wells.
0: Of course.
1: Story where the Martians are taking out cities. Well, actually, the reason why directed energy weapons such as lasers get their power and are so powerful is that they're able to focus their beams, not spread them out over large areas. And so that means that they are inherently a defensive weapon. They work the best against things like missiles, against things like very small targets.
0: Got it. All right, Doctor, hold tight. We'll be right back. All right. Good evening, everybody. It's a tough night for everybody, myself, because breaking news is always very difficult, particularly breaking news of this sort. The North Koreans apparently have detonated a nuclear weapon. The Russians are reporting that Russians are confirming that they know that it was a nuclear weapon. Dr. Doug Beeson is my guest, and to give you some idea of who we're dealing with, he is the Associate Laboratory Director of Los Alamos National Laboratory, responsible for programs tasked with eliminating the global threat of weapons of mass destruction. Now, I have additional news that I'd like some of you to confirm for me, if you're able. Todd, in British Columbia, Canada, is fast-blasting me. Yikes, he says, Art. CNN is reporting Japanese military ships on their way to North Korea. Now, I have no way of confirming that other than to ask some of the rest of you if it is so. Back to Dr. Beeson in a moment.

0: Once again, Dr. Doug Beeson, his book, by the way, is one you definitely might want to peruse. It's The E-Bomb, How America's New Directed Energy Weapons Will, in Fact, Change the Way Wars Will Be Fought in the Future. Doctor, a couple of questions for you. Again, feel free not to answer them. But this weapon, if making the assumption that it was a nuclear device just detonated, how crude and how big would you imagine it to be?
1: Well, it would really depend upon the device. If it if it's a plutonium device, then there are certain ways to engineer that to make it detonate. If it was uranium device, there are different ways to make it detonate, and each of those have their own peculiar engineering challenges and characteristics, and it would really depend upon the information that we get out from the explosion as to how we can determine what type of device it was, or, you know, information from the North Koreans themselves, of course, would always help.
0: Unlikely. With regard to something in the first hour, maybe you can clear this up. I would really like to know, a lot of people would really like to know, and that is, if a device were to go off somewhere, anywhere, would the United States have the unambiguous ability to know where this device was constructed? In other words, after the fact, can we look at the whatever it is that we look at after an explosion of that sort and know where it was manufactured?
1: Oh, manufactured.
0: Yes, sir.
1: Well, there are various ways to locate where a device has been detonated. There's more than, as we discussed earlier, there's more than one signature, a seismic signature, for example, is one type of signature. So that once you geolocate it, that is, find where and when it had been detonated, then there are other signatures that you can determine from the explosion to try to back out information about that explosion.
0: Okay, let me back up a little bit. What I meant, Doctor, is let's say that the unthinkable occurred and something went off near San Francisco. Would we be able to discern from analyzing whatever we would analyze exactly where that bomb came from? In other words, could we get down to the point where we could say, all right, it was manufactured in North Korea and handed to some idiot terrorist who did this? Would we know where it came from?
1: Well, there are various characteristics that you can get from detonation, which I really can't go into here. But on the other hand, there are certain unique characteristics that you would be able to pull out from the different signatures that might enable you to put together an array of options. You know, being able to trace back exactly where something was manufactured and where it went from there is always tough. But it's kind of like a big mystery puzzle that you're putting together. And it's just not one measurement that you're making, but it's bringing into account the intelligence community, what they call all source data, human intelligence,
0: sure,
1: different signatures that occur, as well as the technical signatures that you can pick up from the device itself. And then once you put all these together, typically an intelligence assessment will be made, and that'll be vetted with different organizations that have different expertise on each of those areas. And then an assessment with some type of probability will be given.
0: Okay, for example, we know that North Korea is coming up, I guess, with plutonium because from the reactor that they have there. Is there anything unique in the processing, in the manufacture, the processing of this plutonium that would tell us if something went off that, it came from the reactor in North Korea?
1: Well, there are always unique signatures associated with any type of manufacturing process, be it plutonium or whatever. And it just depends upon, again, what type of data you have, how accurate the data is, and how well you can put it together. And that's probably the best that I can say.
0: Okay. From your point of view in your job, hearing today that the North Koreans detonated this nuclear device, how concerned are you personally?
1: Well, any time something like this happens, it concerns me greatly, and that's personally as well as professionally, because my whole professional career, I've been training to get to this job that I've been at now for the past few years, and that is trying to help prevent the proliferation of weapons of mass destruction. And this is an example of the worst type of weapon of mass destruction, especially in a regime that has the attributes that this regime has. And so, to me, it's very disturbing. Now, I have to balance that, of course, with the practicality of what I know about the delivery systems they have, probably the state of the engineering of this device. And so it's always what we call a risk-based assessment. That is, what is the real risk, and very cold, unemotional terms balanced with what I feel personally. Personally, I don't feel too good about it.
0: Mm-hmm. Yes, I can imagine. Are you able to tell us anything about how close Iran might be to a bomb?
1: I guess I'd feel very uncomfortable talking right now on the radio about that.
0: I understand.
1: I got a call about an hour before this show from my colleague. I'm in Washington, D.C. right now, and I got a call from some of my colleagues back in Los Alamos that were telling me about the activities going on. And I was thinking to myself, oh, great, here I am trying to talk about directed energy. I can just imagine how this is going to be subsumed.
0: Yeah, I'm doing the best I can.
1: I understand.
0: But obviously, I mean, nobody is talking about anything else right now. And although the directed energy aspect of this, obviously, it comes into play, or hopefully it comes into play. And I would hope that one failure, if there's an initial failure in, for example, the laser program you were talking about, it wouldn't stunt it, because we just haven't had a lot of luck, as far as I can see, in the testing we've done so far, in trying to knock down ballistic missiles, particularly ones that have left the atmosphere and are coming back in, with anything at all. Is that fair to say?
1: Well, no. Actually, I was under that impression, but going back and looking at over the data, there are three different phases to ballistic missile flight: the launch phase, the what they call the mid phase, which is after the warhead is ejected by the satellite bus, and then the incoming phase. The toughest phase to get these incoming missiles is exactly what you pointed out, Art, is when it's coming into the atmosphere, because it's hurtling down at tens of thousands of miles an hour, and it is just a point target that is ultra hard, because it's built to last and get through the harsh environment of the atmosphere as it's coming in, and that's a tough time to try to knock out a weapon of mass destruction. And the easiest time is during the launch phase, and that's why a decision has been made to use these long-range, very instantaneous type of delivery vehicles, such as airborne laser, to try to bring down the missiles during the launch phase. Now, the intermediate phase, there's been a spectacular success in being able to intercept warheads, simulated warheads, above the atmosphere, with kinetic energy weapons, that is, launched from the Kodiak Island launch site in Alaska. And so at least the mid part of these missile defense systems have been proven. The first part...
0: Is that the Brilliant Pebbles kind of thing?
1: Well, Brilliant Pebbles, except it's not being launched from space to intercept these missiles in the mid-course, but it's actually these intercept vehicles that are being launched from Alaska itself to intercept these missiles, kind of like hitting a bullet with a bullet is the concept. But that has been proven, And in fact, I'm very impressed by the results of that. It's just the first phase of this, that is the initial launch phase. Destruction of these missiles have not yet been proven by these lasers, and that's really the big unknown. And what a lot of people are hoping will be successful with the airborne lasers test sometime next year.
0: Doctor, maybe you can answer this, but probably not. You're into lasers, so this is a laser-like question. It was not but a few days ago that there were rumblings of a story, Doctor, that the Chinese had blinded or attempted to blind. We have no way of knowing without being privy to the kind of intelligence you probably have. Some of our best spy satellites. Now, it seems like interesting timing that the Chinese would, if they did, try to blind our satellites a few days prior to a North Korean nuclear test. Now, do you know offhand whether they actually did attempt that, whether it was successful, whether that's something in the world of lasers that, that you can talk about, or whether you'd just rather go on to whatever the next subject is?
1: Yeah, I'd rather go on, but you know, but when you say that, people always assume that, you know, that you know.
0: They do.
1: Yeah, I would be very disturbed if something like that happened, but you know, first it would be very tough. We have of course, there are a lot of, you know, satellites in orbit, and you know, what you can attribute to one country is always a matter of speculation and, you know, debate as well. But I think, especially from the reaction that I've been seeing from the news tonight, that the Chinese have, that they were pretty upset about these tests that the North Korean have conducted.
0: Boy, I hope so.
1: And so boy, to say that there's a collusion there is pretty far-fetched, I think.
0: But you would think more of a coincidence.
1: If it occurred, it would probably be a coincidence. But if I knew anything, I probably couldn't say anyway. So.
0: Okay, well then let's talk generically. Lasers are fascinating, and certainly they would have the potential to blind satellites, wouldn't they?
1: Well, they might have the capability to do that. But doing something like that, to me, is not the best use of a laser, because if you were to blind satellites, what would you really get out of it? You would only bring attention to yourself, and then you might cause other assets to be brought against you for observation. And again, because there's more than one satellite, the first time one is blinded, then you know that people would be aware and on the lookout for this happening again. So just doing it just to do it doesn't really make too much sense. But yeah, lasers have just an immense capability of, as we talked before, a very precise engagement of putting laser energy on targets up to thousands of kilometers away. And that's one of the nice things about using a relay mirror, is that you might be able to actually direct laser energy to targets on the other side of the Earth, and to do so near instantaneously with very precise timing.
0: It would take a very great less power to blind a satellite than it would to destroy something in at 40,000 feet, right?
1: Perhaps, but remember that even laser energy loses power, so to speak. The farther it travels, the less energy it has on target. And the reason is that energy spreads out. Mm-hmm. No matter how precise the laser is, mm-hmm. you always have something associated with the beam called diffraction limited propagation. That's just a fancy way of saying the laser beams spread out. We've shot laser beams to the moon, but those beams still spread out as they go over distance.
0: Doctor, I have a question for you. With regard to lasers, I understand how radio propagates. For example, when you transmit using some sort of a beam antenna or even a satellite or a dish, as a reflector, you transmit a main lobe, and then you have side lobes as well. That's true at RF frequencies. Is that true for laser projection as well?
1: Well, that's very insightful. Yes, it is. But the lobes are very, very small, because the lobes are really dependent upon the size of the wavelength. As it turns out, laser wavelengths are 10,000 to 100,000 times smaller than RF wavelengths. And as a result, those lobes are going to be on the same order, very small. So you do get side lobes, but they're just infinitesimally small.
0: And in fact, and not dangerous compared to the main lobe.
1: Not as dangerous compared to the main lobe, but they do exist. In fact, that really brings up a fascinating topic, that for directed energy weapons, lasers are only one half of the story. The other half of the story are what they call high-power microwaves, and uh-huh. that's just high-frequency radio waves. That is, anywhere from a gigahertz to tens and hundreds of gigahertz. Right. And this is something that's being explored now by the military, because unlike lasers, which propagate in a very ultra precise target. These high power microwaves are more like radio waves, and they spread out. That is that you can envelop large amounts of area, and such as a battlefield, for example. And so the idea is that perhaps one day you might be able to develop a high power microwave weapon that could go after not just one or two targets, but all the targets on a battlefield, and perhaps knock out all the electronics on the battlefield. The Japanese, for example, in 1945 had this vision, and they created a magnetron, which is a type of a radio frequency oscillator, where they actually tried with experiments to knock down airplanes from the sky. This is back in 1945.
0: Wow.
1: But the magnetrons were not powerful enough to really affect the planes at that time. Now in the laboratory, what we're starting to see are that the high-power microwave fields are high enough that electronics are effective, and you can not only jam them, but you can also turn them to what they call smoking ash. That is, that you can completely disrupt electronics.
0: You're saying that you could bring down a plane?
1: In the future, sometime you might be able to. The problem is that the development of high-power microwaves are anywhere from 20 to 30 years behind that of laser weapons. And the biggest reason is that the amount of money that's being put into high-power microwaves versus lasers. For lasers, about $500 million per year has been put into it. For high-power microwaves, it's on the order of about $20 million.
0: Money, money, money. Doctor, hold on. We're at the top of the hour. When we come back, we're going to open the phone lines, and then they will ask you questions that you can't answer. From Manila in Southeast Asia, the Philippines, I'm Art Bell, and this is Coast to Coast AM. Indeed, my guest is Dr. Doug Beeson, Associate Laboratory Director of Los Alamos National Labs, responsible for programs tasked with eliminating the global threat of weapons of mass destruction. This guest, within hours of what now appears almost surely to have been a nuclear test by North Korea, something the world has been fearing for some time now. And I'm going to ask the audience to be, if you can be, please, as sensitive as possible to the position Dr. Beeson is in right now. And I think by now, if you've been listening, you all understand what that position is. I've got a couple of additional questions for Dr. Beeson, and then we're going to go to the phones when we come back.

0: Once again, Dr. Doug Beeson. Dr. Beeson, a couple of sort of follow-up questions here. With respect to lasers, is it true or not that current technology depends upon pulsing the laser to get the kind of effect you're talking about, taking something out, for example, in the boost phase at 30 or 40,000 feet? Are you using a pulsed laser to do that?
1: I guess the best way to answer that is yes, that's technically correct, but no in the sense of that the pulses occur so quickly together that for all practical purposes, nothing can tell that it's pulsed, that it thinks that it's continuous wave. That is, when the pulses occur within sub-millionths of a second together, that is, the material itself that the pulse interacts with thinks that it's a continuous pulse. Now, there are several types of what we call continuous wave lasers that are also being used or projected to use. For example, deuterium fluoride is a type of laser that has been used by the U.S. Army at White Sands Missile Range to successfully shoot down Katusha rockets. In fact, over 30 Katusha rockets, the same type that were launched against Israel just several months ago. If you remember those attacks against Israel, I think everybody does. The Katusha rockets were brought down about 4 years ago in the White Sands by a deuterium fluoride laser, which was a continuous wave or continuous type of laser. The airborne laser uses a coil or chemical oxygen iodine laser, which is a type of also a CW laser or continuous wave laser. And so when you talk about power level, some people say, well, you can have high powers by having these very short pulses, and it's not really very much energy. And that is true to an extent, but what is important in the damage mechanism, that is being able to kill ballistic missiles or Katusha rockets or whatever, is the amount of energy that you actually put on a target.
0: Now, the amount of energy, that brings up my next question. In early science fiction, with regard to lasers, even those that might be space-based, nuclear power was going to be required to actually power the lasers sufficiently. Is that still true?
1: Well, some of the lasers that the old Strategic Defense Initiative, the so-called Star Wars program, wanted to use, some of those concepts did use nuclear explosions to drive lasers. In fact, Dr. Edward Teller, the father of the H-bomb, had proposed using a laser powered by nuclear explosions called Excalibur, put nuclear explosions in space to power these lasers as anti-ballistic missile lasers. However, nowadays, we have enough energy via chemical means, be it coil-type lasers or deuterium fluoride, to achieve nearly the same amount of power level. But in the future, what we're going to see are even more efficient ways of producing lasers, and that is with electric lasers, things such as the free electron lasers, by actually accelerating beams of electrons to produce laser light is extremely efficient. And if we're going to have the powerful lasers needed for long-distance strategic-type applications, I think it's really going to be something like electric lasers, like free electron lasers, that are going to be used instead of the chemical lasers which we use nowadays.
0: Okay. On the surface of it, this might seem like a dumb question, but the more I thought about it, it's not so dumb. Steve in Texas says, couldn't you put mirrors all over the missile and then the laser would be useless? Well, obviously, mirrors wouldn't survive a launch, but a highly reflective the surface of a missile might have roughly the same effect. Would that be a deterrent?
1: Yeah, actually, Steve has a great question. That was one of the very first criticisms that were brought up of using lasers for anti-ballistic missile purposes. Yes, lasers are reflected by mirror surfaces. But on the other hand, one of the big problems in building these huge strategic lasers is to be able to direct the laser beam itself. That is, you have to use mirrored surfaces, which are so highly refined that you want to keep away from absorbing any part of the beam itself.
0: That's right.
1: As a result, that's because you would destroy the laser itself. Mm-hmm. As a result, much effort's been given in producing mirrors that are of extremely high quality that can focus these beams. Now, if you were to try to put the same caliber or same quality of laser on a rocket body, you would weigh the rocket body down so much that it wouldn't be able to launch. And plus, you are absolutely right, Art, is that it would lose its quality as it was going through the atmosphere. But simply polishing a rocket body or trying to put a mirrored surface on it just wouldn't work, because even if you were to be able to reflect 99.9% of all laser radiation, you'd still absorb that 0.1%, and that would still be enough to harm you. And so
0: good answer.
1: Yeah, and that was a great question, great criticism, and they actually went through a very long, the U.S. military went through a very long testing process to show that that is not a viable defense.
0: All right, and since you talked about microwaves, a subject that we've talked about a lot here on Coast to Coast, and we've had a number of experts here on it, as you know, we all know, we're in an energy shortage situation, peak oil maybe. Certainly prices are going up through the roof, and we need energy. Now, one perhaps viable concept has been to have a satellite in space collecting solar energy at a very, very efficient percentage, and then microwaving it back to Earth. What do you think about that that idea?
1: Well, I think that that you might have read one of my fiction books, and you're setting me up as a straight man. Because I had a book out called Ill Wind that I wrote with a friend of mine, Kevin Anderson. He's written some of the Dune books. Mm-hmm. In fact, this book was just optioned by ABC as a miniseries. And part of the premise of this book is that to help with some of the energy crisis that is ongoing, that a series of satellites had been lofted into space and converts solar energy into microwave energy and beams it down to Earth. We did that for a very specific purpose in the book, to get around some of the energy crisis that we're developing in the fictional account that Kevin and I wrote about. But in practicality, studies have shown that that it's not only possible, but this might be the preferable way to help solve some of the energy crisis. The reason is that just by putting out solar arrays on Earth, that is not enough. There's not enough space on Earth to be able to gather enough solar energy power for our electrical needs, that you have to be more efficient to do so. And a more efficient way is to collect that in space, where you can have larger areas, convert it to something like microwaves, and beam it to Earth. Of course, there are always problems that people talk about. What about birds flying through the beam, or airplanes? Well, as it turns out, the energy that you're beaming down, you can do so at energy densities of less than 1/10 of what sunlight is. But yet, because of the frequency of radiation and the conversion efficiencies, you can actually pull back energy in a very, very efficient way. And so, yes, it's possible. It's an extremely expensive way to try to do that. I like it because it's high tech, but it doesn't mean that it's actually the best way to help solve the energy crisis.
0: Okay. All right. We're going to go to the phones. I have no idea what you're about to meet up with, and so here we go. First time caller line, you're on the air with Dr. Doug Beeson. Hi.
2: Hi, Art. I want to commend you for this terrific program.
0: Thank you.
2: I want to commend Dr. Beeson. I'm a retired social scientist from the University of Wisconsin, and I just think he is terribly clear and very, very tactful in what he's telling us.
0: I want to commend him for even showing up.
2: One question, though, I did want to ask you, and it's from my background in Air Force intelligence during the Korean War, which means I'm an old soldier. I recall that, pardon?
0: We didn't say anything.
2: Okay, you're hearing me good. I've followed intelligence work for 50 years, and my recollection is that Francis Gary Powers and the U-2 was shot down at 50,000 feet. Can you talk somewhat about the ability to maneuver away from anti-aircraft fire like the Russians shot at Powers? The thing that you said earlier, which touched me off on this, was that you had to get these rockets when they were in their forthcoming stage, and you had to be about 100 kilometers away. It seems to me the big 747 would be extremely vulnerable to rocket fire like the Russian has brought power to.
0: All right. Yeah, that's a very good question, Doctor.
1: Yeah, that's a great question. In fact, that was one of the, again, one of the early criticisms of the airborne laser is how do you protect it against, first of all, how do you get it close enough so that you can make sure the laser energy that you're putting on target is energetic enough, but yet how do you move it away far enough to be able to detect the aircraft? Well, as it turns out, the concept of operations, that is the CONOPS that Air Combat Command has right now, is just like it has with any other what they call high-value target. That is, there are several very slow-moving yet very valuable assets that the U.S. military uses, such as the Airborne Warning and Control System, AWACS, or even fuel tankers that need to be brought up close to the adversary's borders. But you don't want to bring them so close that they're close enough for surface-to-air missiles. That's the biggest threat. And the second threat is other enemy aircraft. And so what you typically do is that you you provide it with CAP or close air patrols, that is aircraft, fighter aircraft, that surround it to keep it safe from enemy aircraft. And also you keep it far enough away from the enemy border so that the surface-to-air missiles can't reach it. And so that type of technique is already used for other type of aircraft, and it's envisioned that that type of technique will be used to protect the airborne laser. But in addition, something else that is nice about the airborne laser is that because it can defend against rockets that are ballistic missiles that are punching through the cloud barrier, you can also use the same sensors on board and also the laser on board to protect itself against any surface-to-air missiles. So not only do you have the concept of operations that helps, that is, you keep it away from the borders, you have the fighter aircraft protecting you, but also you use the laser itself on board as a self-protection mechanism. Great question.
0: Okay. Here's another question out of left field, Doctor. I interview frequently Dr. Michio Kaku, who's one of our nation's premier theoretical physicists, and when you really pin that man down, he's not exactly what you would call pro-nuclear in any way at all. But when you really pin him down, he describes several levels that mankind will likely go through. In other words, we're a type zero planet right now, and we're on the verge of becoming a type one planet, which would then control more energy in type two and type three on down the line long after we're dead. But we're in this strange little transitional phase right now between type zero and type one. And when you really, really pin him down about what he thinks our chances are of surviving the discovery of element 92, it's really extremely depressing. In other words, with proliferation going the way it has been going, and today we have a great example, he just doesn't think that that we will as a species survive. What do you think?
1: Well, I think that I'm more optimistic than that. Every generation has its own set of problems. There are some that are more dangerous than others. But, well, for example, I was when I arrived in Washington, D.C. yesterday, I had a little bit of time. I went over the National Archives, and one of the things I discovered was that back in the 1700s, George Washington had actually discovered that the British were using smallpox as a biological weapon. That is, that they were affecting people and sending them out to infiltrate the American colonies as a weapon against the U.S. And there's been some coincidence measurements and data that have come out that this is one of the first uses of a widespread bioterrorism. And so we will always have, no matter what age we're in, the threat of the generation. I think that plutonium is a threat of our generation. It's one that, with the correct technological investments and the political will, I think that that we can mount an effective campaign. But I just don't. I guess I'm more optimistic in the resilience of the human spirit to be able to rise up against something like this. And
0: it's just not one of the better days in that campaign today.
1: Well, that's right. Today's particularly bad. Today's particularly bad. But I've already been optimistic.
0: Wildcard Line, you're on the air with an optimistic Dr. Beeson. Hello.
3: Hello. Congratulations, first of all, there, Art. And
0: thank you.
3: I wanted to bring up the point that it was reported some time back, I think it was around 10 years, that none other than Donald Rumsfeld was involved in giving North Korea plutonium.
0: And, okay, that's a pretty good question. Doctor, do you know whether we have, I can't imagine that we would have delivered plutonium to North Korea, but...
1: I'm not aware of that.
0: Wouldn't seem like the first thing we'd be doing or ever do.
1: There might have been some help that the U.S., I know, gave to North Korea about trying to incentivize it to use whatever processing it had been doing to for purposes of civilian nuclear energy. But I don't know. I haven't heard that that other.
0: I
1: can't speak on that.
0: Right. What kind of actual hopes do you have, Dr. Beeson, that we can succeed with non-proliferation? It's a bad day to be asking that, but what do you think?
1: Well, I think part of the message here is that simply treaties and things like that can't prevent proliferation. We've seen, I'm speaking as a private citizen and not with my Los Alamos hat on, but from what I've seen, especially 10 years ago with the Pakistan and India nuclear test, where they circumvented the world proliferation constraints. We've seen now, if this is indeed a nuclear test, we've seen now North Korea, and there are other countries out there that that people worry about as well. And so I think that's something that the nations have to step up to a more aggressive role in, rather than just relying on pure policy to prevent the proliferation of these type of weapons.
0: Do you think,
1: again, as a private citizen?
0: Yes, of course. Do you think that today's news will reshape the kind of attitude you just talked about?
1: Well, I think it's going to depend upon what happens after this, actually.
0: That's a good point. All right, Dr. Doug Beeson is my guest. He's exactly the right guy at the wrong time. He's Associate Laboratory Director of Los Alamos National Labs, responsible for programs tasked with eliminating the global threat of weapons of mass destruction. Today's news in that category is extremely worrisome. It's always difficult to cover any kind of breaking news, but that's what we're doing this night. From Manila, I'm Art Bell. Indeed, here I am. My guest is Dr. Doug Beeson. Good day, everybody. Stan has an interesting question from Los Angeles, and we'll give Dr. Beeson a moment to think about that or decide he won't answer it. And that is, where did North Korea get the material they've used for these bombs? Now, we know they got it from a reactor they have there, but the question really from Stan is whether they have the natural reserves of it in their own country or whether they got it all from someplace else. It's a pretty interesting question. We'll be right back with it.

0: Well, all right. Dr. Stan in Los Angeles has, I think, kind of an interesting question. Does North Korea have natural reserves of uranium to mine to be doing all this, or did they get it somewhere else?
1: Well, I'm sure that they got it somewhere else. I don't know where. But that was part of the deal, I think, that was struck about 10 years ago in trying to help them with their nuclear capability for peaceful purposes. And if you remember in 2003, then when the U.S. Confronted North Korea about violating the intent of carrying out a peaceful nuclear program for energy purposes, they pulled in 2003. The North Koreans pulled out of the Non-Proliferation International Treaty and refused anybody else, of course, to come and look at their facilities. That's when, of course, the escalation began publicly. But of course, it had to begin years before then, because you just can't generate that much nuclear material of the right quality and quantity to conduct a test with a span of just a few years.
0: Indeed. Okay, let's go to a wild card line and Bill in Arizona. Bill, you're on the air with Dr. Doug Beeson.
2: Hello, Doctor. Hello, Art.
0: Hi.
2: First of all, congratulations, Art.
0: Thank you.
2: And my first question is, however unlikely, what is the chances that they may have set off some explosion? I mean, big enough? You know, is there any possible way it would have been big enough to maybe give the intentions that they're actually, you know, have the nuclear power?
0: Or put another way, you're asking, could they have faked it?
2: Exactly.
1: Mm-hmm. Yeah, that's a great question. In fact, from the news reports, the unclassified news reports coming out, it was around 500 tons of explosion or something, a seismic event. Typically, when a nuclear explosion occurs, about 50% of a nuclear weapon's yield or explosive power goes to radiative type effects, and the other 50% goes to blast type effects. And that's the type of and what we mean by blast effects, that's typically what couples into the ground to create the seismic effect. And so when you say that was it a nuclear test or was it a high explosive conventional test, if it was high explosive conventional, then you can multiply that number of about 500 tons by a factor of 2, and so you get about 1,000 tons, which is about a kiloton of equivalent high explosive energy that would have been needed to create the same type of effect that we would have seen seismically.
0: Seismically, yeah,
1: that's right.
0: I see.
1: So it's possible, but also there are other characteristics that are different. One characteristic is that the high explosive test lasts much longer. Nuclear tests are over very quickly. I can't get into the right, you know, exact time scales, but happened on the order of millisecond, where a millisecond is a thousandth of a second. Conventional high explosive tests, like we see in TNT or C4 or whatever, last over many, many tens of milliseconds. So there's a time difference that you'll also see. And since they haven't said anything about the time differences, I'm sure that's part of the data that they're analyzing right now.
0: Would it be your view, Doctor, without telling me, again, anything at all classified, that at the highest levels we already know if this was a nuclear test or not?
1: I'm sure the president's been given the assessment of the intelligence communities, and that position has been fully vetted among the different agencies that advise the president.
0: So all that's already happened?
1: And it's ongoing, I'm sure, with as we gain additional data as well.
0: Would you even want to hazard a guess about when the intelligence community will, through our political leadership, announce that in fact it was a nuclear test or not?
1: No, I just don't. I just can't imagine when, and it's not because I don't. It's mostly because I don't know.
0: Okay, let's go west of the Rockies to Lynn in Washington.
3: Hello, I'm calling from an island near Seattle, so I guess I must be calling in from Ground Zero tonight, according to the news. I always get so plugged in by this conversation. It really gets me mad because it seems so hypocritical when we talk. We do all this hand-wringing about other countries having a nuclear weapon because here we sit armed to the eyeballs with nukes pointed in every which way. And yet earlier tonight, the guest was real. There was a lot of concern about if North Korea could reach the West Coast. Well, how many places can we reach?
0: We can reach them all, dear. You're absolutely right about that. But there is a qualitative difference. In North Korea and the United States, or even India and Pakistan. North Korea, obviously, we all know, is a very different kind of situation, and surely you understand that.
3: No, I disagree.
0: You do?
3: Because
0: okay.
3: Historically, we're the only country on Earth that has split the atom
0: ever.
3: And used it against
0: right.
3: the civilian population, not once but twice. That would make us historically the most dangerous population on the Earth, wouldn't
0: it? Well, all right. Doctor, respond to that.
1: I'm here to be interviewed about a book on the E-bomb.
0: That's true. All right, don't respond to it. That's fine. Hey, by the way, let's go ahead and plug you're absolutely right. I mean, that's what you were here for. And so your book is available at a very reasonable price right now, isn't it?
1: Yes, it is. In fact, Amazon.com or even through my own website, DougBeeson.com, you can learn about not only how to obtain the book, but also more about directed energy. I try to give you not only information about that, but to also get you to other sites that talk about lasers, high-power microwaves, some of the advances. In fact, there are even some educational websites that are out there. There's the Center for Directed Energy in Dayton, Ohio, for example, that is involved with looking at the effects of directed energy weapons.
0: And again, it's called the E-bomb, how America's new directed energy weapons will change the way wars will be fought in the future. And I guess the way it's going right now, we better hope the very near future. Let's see. First time caller line, you're on the air with Dr. Beeson. Hello.
4: Chris from Columbus, Ohio.
0: Yes, Chris.
4: New energy weapons. I've understood for years that we have a bomb called the neutron bomb, known as the real estate weapon. Neutron explodes at the speed of light, hits a human being, explodes, and leaves the real estate intact. Nobody ever talks about this weapon. As I understand it, we have it. This is the perfect weapon for a situation like Korea or anyone else. Also, my observation is what we do here with Korea will also tell what Iran's going to do next. But could you talk a little bit about the neutron bomb and how it works, and maybe you have a little information on that?
0: Sure. We can ask anyway. Dr. Beeson, the neutron bomb.
1: Well, I know that about 15 years ago, it was publicized that the possibility of producing one of those was possible. Mm-hmm. I can't really talk about what's in our inventory now, but I don't think that any more work had really been carried out on that because of different high-level policy decisions. But neutron bombs are really not directed energy because they don't direct any of the neutrons, which are elementary particles, in any direction. They go in all directions. And, in fact, the type of directed energy weapons, when people talk about DEW or directed energy weapons, include really just lasers and microwaves, high-power microwaves. About 10 years ago, particle beam weapons, which consist of either electron beams or neutral particle beams or charged particle beams, were being considered as part of directed energy. And this is the difference here is that those are actual beams of matter versus, say, lasers or high-power microwaves, which are just various parts of the electromagnetic spectrum. Particle beams actually use elementary matter, be it electrons or ions, to accelerate those to use as weapons, kind of like lightning weapons, if you could harness weapons, but in a very directed, very lethal way. The problem with that is that we know the lightning is very destructive, but it's almost impossible to harness that energy because you can't make it go where you want to go. It takes the successful tests that they've been able to field that demonstrate that it is possible to propagate particle beam weapons, use buildings the size of aircraft carriers to produce the power to produce the right environment to do it. And it's just not practical to weaponize anything like that. And so the result is that that type of work has kind of fallen off. They've concentrated just on lasers and microwaves, and no type of either neutron or other particle-type weapons are really being looked at right now.
0: I wonder why. I mean, the neutron bomb, the rough assessment or description of the neutron bomb was that it explodes. It doesn't destroy any real estate. It just kills all the people. And if it's not in our inventory, I mean, why not? Well, I wonder what the rationale for not putting it in our inventory would possibly be, because horrible as it is to kill people, it seems to me that not destroying the real estate and making...
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1: Dr. Beeson, hi.
2: Hi. A couple quick questions. Does it raise any eyebrows as far as Japan being able to develop a nuclear bomb with the armistice signed at the end of World War II? I would think that would be a definite, you know, no way. And, you know, they were just pointing their bayonets at everybody in the region back 63 years ago. So while the Korean situation is urgent, you know, if Iran develops the Shahed missile, will Germany be able to develop nuclear weapons?
1: Yeah, well, that's the whole proliferation question. Excuse me. I don't know. If I were Japanese right now, I would be thinking very heavily, I guess, about protecting myself. Now, if you were to put yourself, Doctor, in the place of the Japanese right now, and you had the raw materials to do it, and we certainly know the Japanese have the expertise to do it. Would you be, if you were an advisor to the Japanese government, would you be advising them to be putting together nuclear weapons, or would you be advising them in some other way?
3: Well, I know that the Japanese are not prohibited by any external armistice, the term was used earlier on that. It's mostly a part of their constitution about how they have their own defense force. Mm-hmm. And, of course, they have all the options that are open to them as a sovereign nation. And it would really depend upon the path that they decide to go forward on. I guess I'll just step back on that.
1: Okay.
3: I do know that they are very interested in using nuclear power for civilian peaceful purposes. The whole global nuclear energy project that the current administration is pushing is one that has been realized worldwide that to get away from the environmental disastrous environmental effects of having coal or oil burning nations, to get away from that and to go to something which is much cleaner and much safer, that you're going to have to embrace more nuclear energy. And I know that the Japanese are very interested in that, are really leaders in the world right now in developing very efficient, highly safe type of nuclear reactors along with several other countries. And here they are in a situation where they may feel threatened, but again, like any nation, they have a variety of options that are open to them.
1: Mm-hmm. Wildcard Line, you're on the air with Dr. Beeson. Hello.
4: Well, thank you for taking my call, Art, and congratulations, too.
1: Thank you.
4: I got one quick comment and one quick question. I know time is short. First, to answer your question about the Japanese ships, I've been watching the news, and there are no Japanese or U.S. military assets moving towards North Korea.
1: I appreciate the update. Thank you.
4: And the question is, are you a doctor? Is your research, are the Los Alamos experimenting to put directed energy weapons on submarines or warships at this time? And I'll take my answer off the air. Thank you.
1: Okay.
3: Oh, well, thanks for the question. Great question. As it turns out, the United States Navy is very interested in developing what is known as a free electron laser, an FEL, free electron laser. And the way that works, it's an electric laser where a electron beam, a form of elementary particle, is accelerated past a series of magnets called a wiggler, and they're called a wiggler because the magnetic fields cause the electron beams to wiggle, and if the conditions are right, that is the right energy level of the electrons and the right spacing of the magnets, what comes out of the electrons as they wiggle past these fields is a very coherent light that is in phase with each other, and that's exactly what a laser is. It's coherent light that's in phase with each other. What that means is suppose that you have a electromagnetic field where all

0: the wavefronts are exactly matched. It's kind of like having soldiers that are all stepping right in line, all pointing in the right direction. That's all a laser is. And this free electron laser can generate this laser field very efficiently, that is, with a very low loss of power, and it can produce high levels of power, that is, in the megawatt or millions of watt class. Well, the Navy wants to develop a laser such as this to put on a its new electric ship, and the reason is to use it for defensive purposes against the high-G cruise missiles that are coming online right now that might be used against Navy vessels. This is a program that will probably take 5 to 10 years to come to fruition. They're very interested in this, and the reason, again, they want to go to free electron lasers is not only because of the high power and the high efficiency, but you can tune the wavelength of this laser. Typical wavelengths that you have on lasers are in the infrared, that is the heat, or they're in the visible, but they all have problems because they either scatter or they're absorbed by the atmosphere. These free electron lasers, though, you can tune them so that the frequency can be optimized to just slip right through the atmosphere. Wow. So that it's not absorbed by the water vapor, not scattered that much. And if the Navy is successful, then it could put a very accurate, very highly precise weapon on one of its electric ships sometime in the future.
1: All right, Dr. Beeson, our time is up. I want to thank you for being here. It was indeed a brave act for you to even continue to agree to be on the program under these circumstances. Dr. Beeson, under other circumstances, I want to have you back, and we'll do a show that, just like a laser beam, focuses on what you're doing or writing about, I guess I ought to say. Buddy, thank you for being here.
0: That's great. And if people would pick up a copy of the E-bomb, I'd really appreciate that.
1: That indeed so. Doctor, good night.
0: Thank you. Good night.
1: All right, ladies and gentlemen, that's it. As I said, doing a program under these extreme circumstances is pretty wild in the first place, but we got it done. For this weekend, that's it. I'm Art Bell at Mindspring.com from Southeast Asia.
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0: the high desert and the great American Southwest. I bid you all good evening or good morning, wherever you may be across this great land of ours. And beyond, actually, from the island of Guam, Ziroc in the west, eastward to the Caribbean and the U.S. Virgin Islands, south into South America, north all the way to the pole, and worldwide on ye olde internet. This is Coast to Coast AM, and I'm Art Bell, and I'd like to welcome KMLB in Monroe, Louisiana, a place where I once lived for a short time, as a matter of fact. 1440 on the dial there. Big signal, and so welcome, KMLB, Monroe, Louisiana. Listen, I've got a lot to say about Howard tonight. We'll get to that in a minute. First, I want to try to be in a good mood. And you've got to see my webcam photo tonight. A doctor with a sense of humor, that's what we've got. Dr. Lorraine Day. I wonder how many of you heard the show I did with Dr. Day. We were talking about vegetables, and I was saying that the lima bean is the most useless piece of vegetable that a human being could ever consider consuming. It is foul in every regard, in any regard. I mean, you look at a lima bean, it looks bad. The texture of a lima bean is enough to cause a person to choke. The taste of a lima bean is definitely enough to cause a human to choke. I've always hated lima beans. I told Dr. Day when I was young, we had a rule in our house, you eat everything on your plate or you don't get dessert. That was a big rule. And I love the dessert, so I swallowed my lima beans whole, one at a time, like pills, green pills. Put a lima bean in there, drink a little milk, swallow it whole. Till you finally get to your dessert. Well, Dr. Day sent me a box, a box of chocolate-covered lima beans in a special box. Chocolate-covered lima beans with a taste that is simply out of this world. She made a special box for him. And if there's anything that I think would be, unless it totally erased the texture, feel, touch, and taste of a lima bean, there is no amount of chocolate that could cause me to eat a lima bean. And she writes that she doesn't approve of the chocolate, but if that'll get me to eat lima beans, fine. Well, it won't. But I did take a picture of the box of chocolate-covered lima beans. Good Lord. Anyway, I took a picture with the special box she sent me. Thank you, Dr. Day. Well, all right, here we go. Lead story this hour. An unseasonably warm first day of spring led to a second straight day of rolling blackouts across the entire length of the state in California Tuesday. Well, Californians fear could be a preview of this summer. Oh, you bet. The electricity went out in a half million homes and businesses from San Diego to the Oregon state line. Air conditioners and refrigerators stopped humming. Trucks blinked out, went dark, along with computer screens. All this began at about 9:30 in the morning, lasting up to 90 minutes in any given neighborhood, and continued until about 2 p.m. The keepers of the state's power grid ordered the blackouts after electricity reserves dwindled to almost nothing. Now, this country is run by idiots. And after the program last night, I guess some people misinterpreted what I said. I don't mean the current idiots only. The last administration, the Clinton administration, as far as power policy is concerned, they were idiots. In fact, every administration going back to, you've got to give Carter brownie points, he tried with respect to energy, but he was the only one. The Clinton administration did a big 8 years of big fat zero, nothing. Nothing. Why are we not moving to alternative power? Do you realize, just in California, for example, to alleviate the present situation, I say again, the present situation. You're dealing in a few percentage points up near saturation of the grid in California. to alleviate the current situation would not take that much solar. Wind. We look at any of them. Solar, wind, geothermal. California has those resources. Now, wait a minute. They've got a coast, so they've got all that ocean energy they could be using. My point is, whether it's solar, wind, or any of the other methods of generation, the green methods of generation, we're not doing them. And it's not just California. It's everywhere else as well. New York City, you know, a lot of people are wanting New York City to put an emergency plan, power plan into place before summertime gets here. I mean, this is just the beginning of spring, folks. It's only just warming up. It's not hot yet. Just wait till it really gets hot. Sacramento, it can get just like it is here in the desert, you know, way up there, and everybody's going to turn on air conditioning, and those compressors are going to go thumpity-thump, and your power grid is going to go bleep. That's what's going to happen. But I want to strongly make the point that, as far as I'm concerned, save the Carter administration, which tried, every damn administration that we've had in office, bar none, has roundly ignored alternative power. To the point where, in my opinion, if they weren't politicians, they'd be criminally negligent. Criminal negligence. That's what it would be if they weren't what they are. Immune from that sort of thing. They're absolutely clueless. It's a word I used last night. I'll use again tonight. It's insanity. This is not future shock. This is not something that we could be doing in the future if the technology evolves properly. All of this technology is available now. And I'm not talking about any free energy trip. Maybe one day there will be free energy. But that day isn't today. Everything costs something, and solar still costs quite a bit of money, no doubt about it. As I pointed out to you last night, I've got enough solar and wind power here to run my house. That's very expensive to do. But if people just did a little bit, if they used the newer bulbs, for example, in their house, instead of this, do you know that, for example, there's a bulb sold by Philips and other people sell it, and it uses 20% of the energy. Take, for example, a 60-watt bulb. It produces 60 watts of light, just like any 60-watt bulb, but it uses 20% of the power. Now, if people in California were using those instead of what they're using, wouldn't have a problem now. Think about it. If a few percent of you out there had solar power, and you were feeding the grid with what you weren't using, wouldn't have a problem out there. Wind power, very attractive in some areas. Ocean power, thermal power. But I think I would center my attention right now on solar power, because it's there. You can go buy it right now. And it works. And these people are absolutely clueless. I mean, what do we see? I picked on the Bush administration because they're the ones responding to the headlines right now. And what do they respond with? I see pictures of trucks with coal piled high. I see wishes and hopes and recommendations to drill for more oil in Anwar and elsewhere. Well, in the short term, you can bet we're going to have to do that. But it's absolute insanity to begin to do that and not say one word about the future, because, you know, this stuff isn't going to be around that long. The oil's going to be gone eventually, and not very far down the line. The clean coal is going to be gone, and we'll have to use dirtier and dirtier coal. So they need to get off their duffs. They really need to get off their duffs and to begin to get a clue. So for those who said I was a communist pinko tree hugger, fine. But I wanted to be sure you understood that as far as I'm concerned, it, you know, all of this applies to every administration I can think of for all my life, including the present one, with the exception of Jimmy Carter, who sort of tried in that category and didn't get very much done. And I think when Reagan got in office, he had whatever Carter had put in the White House torn down. Good green symbol, huh? And Ronald Reagan was one of my favorite presidents, to be sure. But in terms of alternative energy and looking to the future, I mean, that's what our leaders are supposed to do, right? They're supposed to look into the future, and they're supposed to begin planning for it today. That's what leadership means. Can you imagine working for a company that has around 500 employees and posts the following statistics? 29 have been accused of spousal abuse. Of that 500, 7 have been arrested for fraud, 19 accused of writing bad checks, 117 have directly or indirectly bankrupted at least 2 businesses, 3 have done time for assault, 71 cannot get credit cards due to bad credit, 14 have been arrested for drug-related charges, 8 have been arrested for shoplifting, 21 currently defendants in lawsuits, 84 have been arrested for drunk driving in the last year. Can you guess what organization that would be? It's the 525 members of the U.S. Congress, the same people who are helping you out with the energy crisis right now. And again, here's another one, typical, right? This one a little less strident. Mr. Bell, last night you castigated the current president for not providing leadership on alternative fuels. Did the previous administration provide such leadership? Hell no. Hell no. Of course they didn't. So in case you were thinking that I was lambasting only the Bush administration, wrong. They're all guilty. It's just that the Bush administration is the current guilty one. Carter didn't do Clinton didn't do a damn thing for 8 years. Not for 8 years. We sat on our duff. So why should we be surprised now? California has power problems. Big power problems. What about the rest of the country? We might begin to have them too. Duh. This has been building for a long time. And still we do nothing. Still we do absolutely nothing. Enjoy the blackness, son. And I have got such a good ghost story here. I may dig it out. This is such a good ghost story. We've got a couple of guests coming next hour, and we'll see what they have to say. Jeannie Porter and Diana Burney. And, you know, they wrote to me. They wrote a pretty interesting letter to me, and that's why they're on. They said, as predicted by Gordon Michael Scallion in his newsletter, issue 37, October of 94, that's some time ago now, he stated that astral entities would be on the increase and would be creating great psychic disturbances. Our work confirms this prediction as truth. During the past 18 months, we have noticed an almost exponential increase in entities with our clients and these people who cleanse these sorts of things. But they say that we are going through what Gordon Michael Scallion predicted would occur, an exponential increase in entities, things creating great psychic disturbances. It almost goes back to a show we did the other day about evil and that sort of thing. So we'll see what these gals have to say. I think they're in Florida. Let me see. Jacksonville, Florida. Yes. All right. Let us take a few phone calls, shall we? Wildcard line, you're on the air. Good morning.
1: Hey, how you doing?
0: I'm all right, sir. How are you?
1: Hey, I just want to know how those chocolate llama beans taste, man.
0: I wouldn't have the slightest idea.
1: Oh, you haven't eaten them?
0: There would be no possibility that I would bite into something advertised as a chocolate llama bean.
1: Not even chocolate? Oh,
0: no, unless there was a way to scrape the chocolate carefully away from the offending lima bean, no, there'd be no way, sir. Thanks for asking, but I wouldn't have a clue as to how they taste. I can close my eyes, and I can imagine. I mean, who in their right mind would foul chocolate with a lima bean? Chocolate is chocolate. It's a pure, wonderful thing. A lima bean is a foul vegetable indeed, and putting the two together is almost nauseating. However, thank you, Doctor. East of the Rockies, you're on the air. Hello.
2: Hello. Finally got on, Art Bell.
0: Well, I don't know.
2: I'm from Cleveland.
0: You do seem to be on the air, yes. You're in Cleveland?
2: Yes.
0: Okay. What's up?
2: About time travel.
0: What about it?
2: Is it possible?
0: Well, I don't know. Where do you want to go?
2: 1880s.
0: 1880s? Why?
2: Because it was a more romantic.
0: So you think you'd find romance in the 1880s?
2: Yeah, every Western movie I saw had it.
0: Yeah, but, you know, those Western movies had other stuff, too. They had people who killed people, you know, because they didn't like the way they played cards, so...
2: I saw that before. I saw a lot of movies.
0: They also, they hung people.
2: Oh, yeah.
0: By the neck.
2: Woo!
0: Oh, yeah. So, you know, some of it might be romantic in between the rest of it. You still sure you want to go?
2: Sure.
0: Yeah. Well, now, is there time travel? That's probably the eternal question. Is there time travel? I think there is. I think that time travel will be known, generally known to be something that is going on shortly. And if you just close your eyes for a moment and you imagine that if there ever is going to be time travel, and if travel into the past is going to be possible, then the time travelers are no doubt here now. They're coming, going, visiting certain areas and times for certain reasons, either because they can change the timeline ahead, or just as tourists. You never know. Probably some of them coming back now to see the great California blackouts of '01. West of the Rockies, you're on the air. Hello.
3: Hello, Art.
0: Hi.
3: I'm calling from California.
0: Yes.
3: In the dark.
0: Oh, yes.
3: Mm-hmm. No, my lights are off.
0: Well, no, not at this time of night.
3: No, my highest bill's only been $20.
0: $20?
3: $20.
0: What do you use, just an electric toothbrush?
3: No, just one light.
0: You have one light?
3: Only one light on at a time. There's no light on now.
0: So, in other words, you exist in one room with one light?
3: Well, at a time.
0: Uh-huh.
3: And a radio. No, anyway. I was listening to you last night. I thought I read somewhere or heard that...
0: I bet the electric guys who come to read your meter look at that thing and they go... What's wrong with this? $20, that can't be. Nobody gets a
3: $20. I know, less than a thermogas, too.
0: Nobody gets a $20 power bill.
3: Should I fax it to you? I don't have a fax.
0: Oh, no, I believe you. Sort of.
3: I swear to God.
0: Okay.
3: It used to be $14, but it's gone up $6.
0: Well, all right, there you are. So that's your percentage of increase, even though...
3: That's right, that's my percentage.
0: You're a power angel, but still, that tells you what's happened to people. What part of California are you in?
3: I'm in the Bay Area. I'm in Oakland.
0: Right, well, it's a lot worse than San Diego.
3: Yeah.
0: Oh, true. Man. Anyway,
3: I wanted to say, didn't Bush, one of the first things he did at the White House was take down the solar panels Jimmy Carter put up?
0: Oh, no, that was Reagan.
3: That's Reagan.
0: You mean Reagan. Yeah, he did.
3: Okay.
0: He did. What a great gesture, huh?
3: Not too smart.
0: I mean, what have we done since? Any president.
3: Nobody's done anything.
0: Zero. Nothing.
3: We're just sitting here waiting for something to happen.
0: Well, it's happening. And that's my whole point. It's happening now.
3: I know.
0: And we're still doing nothing. What's their answer? To use the crisis to... promote drilling in Anwar and much more use of coal, which is going to get progressively dirtier.
3: Right.
0: That's the plan.
3: More global warming.
0: That's the plan.
3: All right, take care.
0: Yeah, we all better take care. There's a great plan for you. More oil, and I forget the percentage of that we are now dependent to... on the Middle East for oil, but it's way, way up there. If you think we were dependent in the 60s, Man, you ought to take a look at what the percentage... 60% maybe, a little bit better than that, something like that. We're really dependent. And if they get angry, they can cut us off, and we'll be sleeping in another bed.

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1: Ah, good morning. How are you? Somebody eternally asking in the Fast Blast, do I ever read these things? Yes, I do all the time. Chris in Eugene, Oregon asks, Art, would you rather eat chocolate-covered bugs or your beans? I think that chocolate-covered bugs, depending on the bug, you'd have to specify the bug, and lima beans are right on up there near a coin toss. All right, back to it. And one more thing about the damn blackouts in California and soon probably elsewhere. You know, I don't really care whether it's the power companies that are doing this, whether it's poor planning that did it, whether there's just not enough energy, whether this plant or that plant is offline, whatever it is. The fact of the matter is that at the margins, right now, soon, if anybody was doing it, if anybody was talking about it, we could be having enough solar and wind power and other alternative measures to stop it. Whatever is causing it, let's not even have that argument. Who cares? It's happening. So we could make the difference at the margins. No, we couldn't put up enough solar and wind to power the state of California, and we couldn't do that for quite a while. That would be quite a significant project, if not presently impossible. But to do it at the margins, to prevent what's going on right now, you bet your bippy we could do it. All it takes is the will. We had a president stand up and say, let's go to the moon, and we went. Surely we can keep the power on in California, keep lights on in California. We want to. East of the Rockies, you're on the air. Hello.
2: Hi. I'd like to talk to Art Bell.
1: Okay. That might be possible. You, of course, you know, he would tell you to turn your radio down right away.
2: Yeah, I know.
1: Uh-huh. But then the radio would be going on.
2: Oh, it is you. Okay. I'm calling from Florida, and I agree with you totally about the power situation, and it really angers me. You know, we live out in the country, and we have about 5 acres, and right before Y2K, I called a solar company.
1: Good for you.
2: And had to, yeah, but unfortunately, to do my house would have cost me about $30,000.
1: Yep.
2: So it's incredibly expensive.
1: Yeah, if you want to, you know, people have no idea how much power they really draw. The fact of the matter is they draw a lot of power.
2: That's
1: and
2: right.
1: If you want to put in enough alternative energy to really take care of everything, yeah, you're spending 30 or 40 grand.
2: Well,
1: and the average person absolutely can't do that. However, ma'am, they can do something a little less. You don't have to power your whole house.
2: Mm-hmm.
1: You can get a solar panel, an inverter, which will supply probably cleaner power than the electric company sends you, and you can partially subsidize what's happening at your house for a whole lot less money.
2: Okay, but I'd like to, you know, say a couple of things. First of all, anyone that hears my voice should call or contact Bush, and everybody should be outraged by this. Everybody should contact the congresspeople. And the other thing that we found that we could do here, you know, because I am out in the country, I know a lot of people can't do it, but I don't use my clothes dryer anymore. I hang my clothes out.
1: That's good. That saves a lot.
2: Yeah. If people realize when they're out working all through the day, they don't have to have their water heater on. So we turn it off during the day because we don't use
1: true.
2: It.
1: That's also true.
2: So, and that saves an awful lot of power.
1: There is a slight trade-off. In other words, when you have your water heater off, then when you do turn it on, however electrically or with gas, you heat your water, it's got to take it from cold all the way back up to whatever temperature you normally have it at. So,
2: well, I still save a lot on my electric bill.
1: I would imagine you do, ma'am. Thank you. Yeah, everybody has to save. Unfortunately, we're in a present circumstance where we really do have to do that. I tell you, I think we're really, really headed for trouble this summer. Supposedly, you Californians were all taken care of with all the extra money to buy the power, but gee whiz, the power's going out anyway, and that was on the first warm day. Try to imagine what's going to happen when the temperatures in Sacramento and Fresno and all those areas that really inland California, actually just about anywhere, begin to go up to the desert temperatures and the air conditioners click on. Oh, God. West of the Rockies, you're on the air. Hello.
3: Hi, Art. This is Ricky from Santa Barbara.
1: Hi, Ricky.
3: Hi, how are you?
1: Fine.
3: I just wanted you to know that a long time ago, I heard a really wonderful speaker. His name is Fletcher Prouty.
1: Yes.
3: He was talking about the fact that we actually do not have a shortage of oil at all. He's a man of some notoriety, so it would be wonderful if you had him on the show. And
1: dear lady, at present rates of consumption, in probably 35 years, all the oil in the world is going to be effectively gone.
3: I hear you saying that, and from what he said, he has a different story, and I thought you might just want to know his name.
1: Colonel
3: Fletcher Prouty.
1: I appreciate all that, but if you consult with nearly any geologist, they will tell you what they know about how much oil is left, and there's a consensus on that. It's not much in contention.
3: Gotcha. And I fully support what you're saying and what you're doing, and I'm very happy that you're speaking on this issue, because it's very close to a lot of our hearts, and it would be a serious crime if they drill in Anwar, and we should be sending
1: I don't even know about that. Listen, I'm not going to say it would be a serious crime for them to drill in Anwar. The fact of the matter is that Alyeska proved that they could put in an environmentally friendly pipeline, and it was. No tragedies associated with the pipeline. Yeah, a ship dumped a bunch of oil, but no tragedies with the pipeline. As a matter of fact, they found that a lot of the wildlife liked the pipeline. It was warm. They cuddled up to it. It meant it resulted in more mating. Because I guess they were happy animals up against that warm pipeline. And they did it. So it may be possible that we can drill in Anwar, but that's not my point. Or they even should drill in Anwar, because in the short term, we are going to need oil, and we are going to need coal. I say again, in the short term, we have to have them. That's what makes our economy go round. Better begin to damn well change what makes our economy go round. We better plan for the short term and the long term. And my complaint is not that we're planning for the short term. We do plenty of that. Let's plan a little bit for the long term. Let's begin to change it at the margins. Quickly. East of the Rockies, you're on the air. Hello.
4: Hello, Art.
1: Turn your radio off, please.
4: Sorry about that.
1: That's all right.
4: I just wanted to say that really back you up on what you're saying about the solar thing.
1: Yes, sir.
4: And I can't believe that some people would call you the whole commie pink thing and all that. You just have to question, what their motivation is.
1: It is political. In other words, last night I reserved my comments for what we're doing right now, which to political reactionary people meant, he's attacking George W., you see. And so they reacted to that. It doesn't matter whether they think I'm right or wrong on the issue. They can't stand hearing their favorite politician attacked. Well, I'll attack every single one of them, save Carter, on this issue. And they're all dummies.
4: Well, and plus, they probably have oil money on their mind. But then you have to think, as far as the economy and everything, what about all the businesses that would be losing business and money and time if the power went out?
1: Uh-huh. You know, the power failure yesterday was right through a very important part of California where they do a lot of chip work, where there are computers everywhere, Silicon Valley, and that's where the power went out. Do you have any idea what it does to a company in manufacturing to have the power suddenly just go out? It will eventually, actually, it'll drive them out of the state eventually, and California will begin to lose yet more businesses. So
4: exactly. Well, can I ask you one question?
1: Yeah.
4: When you say that it's really expensive, and I know the previous caller gave the estimate of how much it would have cost her to power her house.
5: Yep.
4: Is that just an initial, like, setup, like, cost that that's
5: expensive? Oh, yes. Yes, that's exactly what it is.
4: And
5: but,
4: then once you get past that, then it's...
5: Well, obviously, it's amortized over years, and eventually, because it's still there generating power, green power...
4: Right.
5: Yeah, sure, eventually you'll make a profit, but it'd take a long time.
4: Okay.
5: The point is that if just a small percentage of people did even a small percentage of that, we wouldn't be in trouble right now.
4: Exactly.
5: All right, thank you. West of the Rockies, you're on the air. Hi.
6: Hi, Art. This is Dave in Denver.
5: Yes, Dave.
6: Hi, I have a headline for the year 2051 for you.
5: All right.
6: Okay. Last human laid off, Dow rockets to 90,000.
5: Yeah, by then, I guess the machines will have taken over, huh? Entirely?
6: Probably so.
5: Yeah.
6: If corporate America has its way. Say, I'd love to hear you talk, discuss your impressions of South Africa some night.
5: I can give you one word.
6: Okay.
5: Dangerous.
6: Dangerous?
5: Dangerous.
6: Now, there are many tortured souls wandering around South Africa.
5: Well, I'm sure there are many, many, many tortured souls. South Africa is really having a problem, and their problem is that they have been freed, and they don't know how to handle freedom, and it has turned into anarchy, and serious anarchy. You think we have crime in some of our streets here. there, if you go out, you better have armed bodyguards with you. Semi-automatic weapons would be good.
6: Did you have any problems when you were there?
5: Automatic weapons, better. No, because I didn't go into the cities, but I read their newspapers while I was there, and to them, a crime is the norm now. The norm in the cities. In fact, I saw people in any number of South African cities that... You know how here in America you'll see people with the sign that says, I'll work for food, right?
6: Right.
5: We'll work for food, something like that. In South Africa, they beg for money by holding up a sign that says, I don't do crime.
6: My goodness.
5: Does that help you out a little?
6: Well, that's a shame because, you know, I mean, it's a cliche, but it truly is a beautiful country and it's just been so messed up.
5: Mm-hmm. I appreciate the call. First time caller on the air. Hello.
7: Hi, this is Ben from Utah.
5: Hi, Ben.
7: I'm talking about you on Art Bell on IRC.
5: Oh, you are?
7: Yeah.
5: Okay. I know there are several IRC chat rooms.
7: Yes, and I have a UFO sighting story for you.
5: Is it recent?
7: About 2 years ago.
5: Okay. Usually on the air, we try to hold it to recent sightings, but what did you see?
7: Well, I was at a camp, and I was just looking at the sky, and all of a sudden I saw this bright light in the sky with a huge comet. It was going at the exact angle of the mountain.
5: With a huge what now?
7: A huge comet.
5: A comet?
7: Like a tail.
5: So you weren't seeing a comet. You were seeing something with a tail.
7: Yeah.
5: Yes?
7: And it just... went to the bottom of the mountain and it went straight down at the bottom.
5: Well, it's very likely that you saw a falling bolide or something of that sort. Or something with pods and seeds. And if you'd remained in that camping spot, something eventually would have crawled over that hill you spoke about. And all we would have found would have been some toenail clippings. Wildcard line, you're on the air.
8: Yeah, Art.
5: Yes.
8: I wanted to talk to you about the energy problem.
5: Good. Go ahead. You're using a cell phone, aren't you?
8: Well, it can only be on here for about 30 to 35 seconds. I'm going to tell you something very profound.
5: Be profound, then.
8: The oil is being extracted from OPEC for a reason.
5: Oh, yes. We need it.
8: No, we need it, but...
5: Yeah, I know, we're doing
8: our,
5: a smart thing. In other words, let's use OPEC's oil up first and then use our reserves. Is that right?
8: Well, that's true, but it has a lot to do with other things. I talked to you a couple years ago about secret societies. And
5: you think it has to do with secret societies?
8: Well, lo and behold, the man I told you there was going to be in office, George W., is in office. So.
5: The Order of the Oil.
8: Absolutely.
5: Uh-huh. All right, sir. I appreciate it. Thank you. East of the Rockies, you're on the air. Hello.
9: All right. So are we talking about specifically energy? Or?
5: I don't know. You talk about anything you want to. It's open lines.
9: Okay. Who is the fellow in New York? This is James from Worcester, by the way.
5: You're on another cell phone, aren't you?
9: I am.
5: I'm damned to hear these cell phones. Do I sound to you gurgly?
9: No, you're pretty clear, actually.
5: You're not. You sound like you're underwater. Anyway, go ahead.
9: I apologize. So who was your alter ego there in New York that you bumped his show an hour and he was looking to cure us all?
5: Talking about Curtis, right?
9: Yeah. Sliwa, was it?
5: Curtis Sliwa, yes.
9: Sliwa, yeah.
5: What about him?
9: Well, he was looking for the cure for art bellitis. He had that whole thing going on.
5: The cure for art bellitis?
9: Do you remember his whole thing?
5: Does he like itch?
9: I don't know. I'm not sure what the symptoms
5: anyway,
9: are.
5: Anyway, what's the deal?
9: You played this commercial. It's this ongoing thing for a while, and I drive a... you there?
5: You said iDriver, and then you blanked out. I mean, this telephone connection sucks. Hello? Now he's gone altogether. You see, that's what I mean. But why do people use telephone? And why do people even sell telephones like that? They call that telephone communication. You just heard it just as I did. Totally next to useless. What a giant step behind for mankind. West of the Rockies, you're on the air.
10: Hi, how are you doing?
5: I'm doing all right.
10: Just a couple of choice comments on the power crisis here in California.
5: Yes.
10: I'm in Los Angeles. In 1999, the state of California spent $17 billion to purchase electricity.
5: Mm-hmm.
10: And this year they will spend $70 billion, yet the increase in demand has only gone up 4% in that period.
5: Mm-hmm.
10: So there's a three-problem thing. One is that we have power companies exploiting the situation through the deregulation.
5: Mm.
10: The other is we have a San Onofre power plant down that supplies power to over 1 million customers.
5: Mm-hmm.
10: And the third is we have a government that is does not respond to the disaster that they are participating. This is like a very violent savings and loan debacle.
5: Yeah, I know, but you know, none of that, whatever it is, we can argue that until we're blue in the face about what's doing this. I don't care. If we began to put up alternative power, it wouldn't mess
10: just,
5: it, you know, everything,
10: remember,
5: everything
10: though,
5: in the world is supply and demand.
10: Just the point is, if the state of California decides to seize back the power companies here that are transferring power to other states, it's all on you people.
5: Well, that may be. But you're missing my point. I mean, you're arguing, so what?
10: Well,
5: if everybody begins to put a little bit of alternative power onto the grid.
10: We are doing that. Anyone in the state of California who does any type of solar, any type of their own generating through natural gas, et cetera, the state is already covering costs for 50% of that conversion.
5: I know.
10: I don't know what else they can do, but we have a bunch of rip-off shyster artists that are doing this, and it's all in the name of free markets, but there are no free markets. The market is busted.
5: Yeah, but the people can affect supply and demand.
10: We are the number one, as of today, we're the number one conservation state in the nation. I don't know what else we can do.
5: Well, we can begin generating power. That's what we can do. We can begin talking to people. This is something people can do. I mean, forget writing to your congressman or writing to the president. We know what they're all about. Just start doing it yourself.
10: My only advice is whatever you do, don't sell your power plants if they're municipally owned. Don't sell them to anybody.
5: Well, you're talking about deregulation, right?
10: Absolutely.
5: Yeah. Obviously, it didn't work there in California. And it's interesting, there's a lot of other states that are considering deregulation, and they're still considering it. And what they're saying is, well, you know, California had the right idea. They just didn't do it the right way, but we're going to do it the right way.
10: Well, you know, you got it right, though. We've got a bunch of idiots managing the power grid.
5: Yeah.
10: Unbelievable.
5: I know the idiocy, the idiocy flows from the top down. I appreciate your call, sir, and believe me, it's all the way through the grid. There's no question about it. But just to emphasize one more time, I'm not just talking about George Bush, although obviously the news is about him because he's the current president, but Clinton sat on his butt for 8 years. 8 years. 8 long years he sat on his butt on this issue. Anyway, we're going to turn our attention to other things, to Florida and a couple of young ladies and what they have to say about ghosts.

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1: It certainly is. Good morning, everybody. It's great to be here. Coming up in a moment, Ginny Porter and Diana Burney. And they're on the air because they sent me a very interesting fax about what they do. They suggested that as Gordon Michael Scallion in his newsletter, issue 37, 1994, stated, astral entities would be on the increase and would be creating great psychic disturbances. Their work, they explain, confirms all of this is true. During the last 18 months, they have noticed an almost exponential increase in entities. They have clients. They clear these kinds of things, apparently. But they have noticed a gigantic increase, and that's the main focus of my interest is, well, you know, we talked for quite a while about real evil in this world versus the evil inside man. And I tend to think there really is real evil. We'll talk to them about that a lot more in a moment. All right, now to Florida and Ginny Porter and Diana Burney. Welcome you two.
2: Hi, Art. This is Ginny Porter, and we're very, very happy to be here.
1: Okay, we'll see if we can identify your two voices. That's Ginny and Diana. You're there?
3: Yes, this is me.
1: Okay. You caught my attention with this, with this fax you sent me about Gordon Michael's prediction that things, as we progressed in what I call the quickening, would begin to get pretty frantic with entities or, ghosts. I don't know what we're going to call them, and we'll discuss all that, but all of this would begin to increase exponentially, and you're saying it's true, it has done so in the last 18 months?
3: Well, yes. I've been following Gordon Michael since his newsletters first came out, I think 91, 92. I'm not sure exactly when I started taking them. And I also have been doing this process of remote clearing since 1992. So I've been tracking it for, almost, 9 years or more.
1: Mm-hmm.
3: And I've noticed now in the last 18 months that we're finding more people that are becoming more aware of unseen energies, and more people are becoming aware of where they're finding it, and more people are seeking to have these energies removed.
1: What are they?
3: What are the energies?
1: What are they? Yes, what are the energies? Are we talking about ghosts, things that were previously physical humans?
3: Yes, we're talking about that. We're talking about demonic energies. We're talking about vibrational influences, voodoo energies, fragmented souls, members of the Dark Brotherhood, the evil energies.
1: Well, wait a minute, slow up. You're getting ahead of me. What are fragmented souls? That's the first time I heard that one.
3: Oh, well, fragmented souls are when part of an entity leaves, but the other part is attached to someone they love, to a possession, revenge, to an ideal, and so it doesn't all completely leave.
1: So you're suggesting that when you die, part of a person's soul could, for some reason, just a part of it though, remain earthbound.
3: Yes.
1: And the rest of it goes on to whatever's next.
3: Yes. Find this a lot. There's some of the cultures, like the Native Americans and the shamanic cultures, actually do soul retrievals and bring back those parts that are splintered. And there is a belief system that we have different checkout points in our life over the blueprint of our life where we actually have a choice to stay or go.
1: Do you girls think that a spirit could be trapped? And I mean, actually, you remember Ghostbusters?
2: Oh, yeah.
1: Uh-huh.
3: Oh, we love that.
1: Do you think that energy could be trapped?
2: Yes, it absolutely
1: spirit,
2: is trapped.
1: Spirit energy.
2: Sure, it does. It
1: and I just don't mean like trapped on the earth plane, but I mean trapped and confined in an area. I know it sounds weird, but I had a guy who called, years ago now, and he had a bunch of electronic equipment set up and actually claimed to have trapped a spirit within this, within a specific area in a room, so it could not get out. Have you ever heard of anything like that?
3: I haven't heard of anything specifically like that, but we have removed lots of negative energies from computers.
1: Negative energies from computers?
3: Mm-hmm.
1: In other words, you change from Microsoft to some other system?
3: That's a good one. they seem to, some of the off-planet energies come in through the circuitry and the technology.
1: You know, that just might be. I mean, there are people I know that have...
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1: Fit error, you know, but there, I really do believe there are computers that it seems there is no logical explanation at all for what they're doing. I mean, they will continue to crash and cause trouble, and every program you run will have a problem. The blue screen of death is around every corner, and no matter what you look into or what operating system you replace, it doesn't matter, they still crash and burn. You think that's right, huh?
2: I'll take your word for it.
1: Well, you were the one that said computers seem to be possessed almost.
2: Well, we spend a lot of time, when we clear businesses, we spend a lot of time clearing out the computer systems. So we found that to be true, that they can be just as manipulated as people.
1: What happens to us ladies when we die?
2: Well, everybody has different belief systems. My belief system is that there's just a continuation into another aspect of another dimension. And some people believe that and some people don't. Now, they can call it the borderlands, the shadow lands, the astral realm, the light, the other dimensions. I mean, there's many ways. And if you look through ancient civilization, all the other cultures have belief systems, too, that there's something more.
1: Well, what about the main one in our culture, good old heaven and hell?
2: Well, you know, some people believe that Earth is the hell. And some people believe that there really isn't any at all. So I guess it comes down to your own belief system. I don't even know if it can be culture-wide anymore.
1: So you don't necessarily believe in a specific heaven and hell, then?
2: Yes, I believe there's a place where there's a God. And there's a higher power, and that's where people ultimately go.
1: And then the opposite, that there is an evil?
2: Yes, I believe there's a duality in our universe.
1: A real external evil, not the evil that man conjures up in his own mind, but a real external evil.
2: Yes, I believe that. I've been doing this remote work for almost 10 years, and I have come up against that more times than I want to remember.
1: Really?
2: Yes.
1: The late Father Malachi Martin, who I had the pleasure to interview extensively many times, didn't think there was evil. He knew there was evil. He was an exorcist and had been an exorcist for years and years and years and had exorcised real evil from people many times and had come face to face in a psychic battle to the death with evil. And so he believed it thoroughly, and I believe him.
2: I say that I would probably believe that experience, too.
1: Now, you said that psychic entities are really exponentially on the increase. Is there any delineation between the relatively harmless entities that you see and the darker entities that seem to be around a lot lately?
3: Art, we do see this is Jenny Porter, and we do see a number of, in fact, a significant increase in the higher level energies, what we call the off-planet energies, and a lot of those from the astral plane, which are the astral influences, and the different, we have over 80 different energies that we check for that may be present, hopefully not all at the same time.
1: Have you actually categorized these separate 80?
3: Yes.
1: How many? Then I'm very curious. If you have, what percentage of these are, as you put it, off planet?
3: Dear, I'm not even thinking about that right now.
2: No, we could probably say 40%.
1: 40% off planet.
3: Yeah.
1: And when you say off planet, do you mean non-human or as in fallen or angels or demonic entities as in they were never human, or do you mean alien entities, or do you mean both?
3: We have both.
1: We have both.
3: Oh, yes.

0: We check for, ETs, for instance, ETs is one of those 80 categories. But there are a number of other areas, too, that are off the planet, too. But the ETs are more than just ETs for us, because there are different areas of ETs that we check for, as far as whether there are implants involved, or whether there are what we call inner shadows and overshadows. It gets fairly complicated, and I really don't want to get into the details of each of the categories, but there are tremendous numbers of influences that ETs by themselves can have on a person. In fact, many, many times people call us and they feel they're almost ashamed to mention that they've had involvement with ETs, but so many more people now are calling us with those types of energies until it's become fairly, I won't say common, but it certainly is increasing.
1: Why do you think it's increasing? Any ideas?
2: Well, the Earth changes. You know, the Earth is so turbulent right now with the weather patterns and the global warming and everything that has been predicted is, the hot spots are going all over the United States. And with the number of increase in energies, there's been more energies opening, coming into the planet, too. Some people believe it's portals. Some people believe it's old energy that was in the Earth that's opening up now to be released. I'm not real sure of the actual origins of these energies, but people are becoming more aware of it, and they're talking about it more. It's almost like the near-death experience 20 years ago when people experienced that, but they didn't know who to talk to about it.
1: Mm-hmm.
2: And now with movies like Sixth Sense and Ghost and a plethora of other movies out there, actually it corresponds to what people are experiencing, so they're talking more freely.
1: Well, then some would make the argument there aren't really more entities out there or bothering people or stuck on Earth or however you want to put it. They're just being talked about more? Is there something to that?
2: Well, I think people are becoming more aware of energies, and I do think that it's stepped up because of me doing this for almost 10 years.
1: If somebody were to call you and say, look, my life is a disaster. My love life, my personal life, my business life, every aspect of my life is a disaster.
2: That sounds like our typical call.
1: And it's a continuing disaster. It sounds like your typical call?
2: Yes.
1: Uh-huh. And I talked to, for example, a Dr. Evelyn Paglini. You may have heard her on the radio.
2: Thursday.
1: I don't know. Yes, that's right. And she said in many cases like this, people have had curses put on them.
2: Yes.
1: Do you run into that?
2: Yes, we do. We release curses, hexes, and spells.
1: How is a mother to know whether you're cursed or you're just having a string of horrible luck?
2: Well, you know, people really don't know, but they have a sense. When so many, when Murphy's Law goes all the time in their life, they have a sense that their life isn't working. And usually when we do find a curse, they're relieved because it makes sense what was going on in their life.
1: All right. Well, how many times after you all work your magic does the person call back and say, oh, God, thank you. I got a job. Life is better. I feel better. Things are going better for me. The moment you release that curse, there we go. How many times is that?
2: Well, when we release the curse, we release all the other blockages that are keeping that person stuck. So it's a package deal.
1: Huh.
2: And I would say 95% of the time we get those calls.
1: A 95% success rate with those kind of calls?
2: Yes, because we probably get, I would say we average 4 referrals for every clearing we do, and it's all word of mouth.
1: You charge for what you do?
2: Yes, we charge for the clearings for the businesses and the people, but we do a substantial amount of service.
1: Pro bono work?
2: Yes. And we also do things like we spent 2 whole days releasing the trapped souls from the earthquakes in India. We released the Russian sailors that were in the submarine. We released the people trapped in China when the shopping mall collapsed. We do things like that, that, you know, we just do as
1: pro bono work, yes.
2: Yes, uh-huh.
1: Suppose I were to call you. How much do you charge for a clearing, typically? I mean, I guess an average clearing.
2: For a person?
1: Yeah.
2: Okay. It's $125. Yes. And it takes us a couple hours to do, and we're both working at it at the same time.
1: All right. Suppose I were to call you up, the two of you, and I would say, look, I don't know what kind of work you normally do, but I got $500 here for you if you can put a curse on Mr. X over there.
0: Oh, you got to be kidding, Art.
1: No, I'm never kidding about
2: that. We're on the wrong end.
0: We're on the devil. That would not be a possibility with us because we would never create a problem for ourselves.
1: How about $1,000?
0: No, there's no money in the universe that we could. In fact, not only that, but
1: there's always enough. $500,000.
0: There is
1: one
0: no,
1: curse.
0: There's no money. You could not give me Bill Gates' fortune for. I mean, believe me.
1: Well, there's days when I'd want the curse put on Bill.
0: Oh, I hope not.
1: No, I am trying to find out. In other words, you only work.
2: We're released. Earth release.
1: Earth.
2: We
1: Earth
2: just release.
0: We just release. We don't put.
1: Well, suppose that I mean you are in the business of psychic battles, right?
0: No.
1: Well, you know, in a way, you are though. It's a battle to get something released many times, isn't it?
2: Well, we have help. We work with other dimensions, and we actually do work with angels.
1: You work with angels and other dimensions, and you do all that for $125?
2: Yes.
1: Per kit. That's really good. All right, hold on. We'll be right back. My guests are from Earth Release. They're Ginny Porter and Diana Burney. I'm Art Bell from the High Desert. This is Coast to Coast AM. Good morning.

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1: Any of you remember this? That's the night the lights went out in Georgia. Well, so far, it's only California. But no doubt Georgia's on the way. We've got two guests, Diana Burney and Jenny Porter, and they get rid of things, entities, whatever you want to call them, and that's kind of what we're in the process of finding out right now, what it is that we're dealing with here. Probably a variety of things, say 80. All right, back now to my guests, Earth Release, they call themselves, in Florida, Jacksonville, Florida, Jeannie Porter and Diana Burney, and you're both back on the air again.
2: Yes.
1: All right, so you two, for no amount of money, I'm curious, do you have the ability, the wherewithal, if you wanted to put on a curse? If you can take them off, you would think you'd know how to put them on.
2: Anybody can put on a curse, Art.
1: Anybody can?
2: Anybody can.
1: Like the curse of the talk show host?
2: Yeah, that's one of them. The thing is, though, you would never, in all seriousness, though, you would never want to inflict harm on anyone.
1: Why not?
2: Because first of all, anything that you inflict on anyone is coming back to you. So why not send love or send something that's positive? Because whatever you send out, it's an absolute law.
1: Because there's some very rotten people in the world who deserve probably more.
2: But who are we to play God with anyone?
1: Well, if we have the power.
2: Oh, no. I'm saying who are we, though, to play God, you know, with anyone? And because what happens is, Art, this, in all seriousness, this is something that's sort of very near and dear to my heart, because I see so many people that come to us, and I feel tremendous compassion for them, because when you realize what type of energies and entities and abuse that they've taken, then you have just incredible compassion, and you feel like, good grief, how in the world were they managing even doing what they were doing? And so
1: there are some people who do not deserve compassion. They're bugs.
2: No, they're
1: awful people.
2: No,
1: there are no awful people in the world?
2: No, I don't really think there are any awful people. I think that there are people that you wouldn't want in your energy field. But everybody is doing all that they can at this moment with all that they have to work with. That's the way I feel.
1: Do you ladies watch the headlines?
2: We try not to.
1: You try not to. Well, you ought to, because you'd revise your opinion. There are some bad people in the world. There's no doubt about it. Really terrible people.
3: Well, a lot of those people are possessed.
1: You think so?
3: Well, yes.
2: Oh, definitely. That's the point I'm trying to make. It's not that I'm acknowledging or accepting or any of their behavior at all, or even denying that that things should be done as far as putting them in prison or whatever. But the thing is, what I'm saying is, there are so many other reasons. Just because the energies are unseen, people just don't understand what's going on in their lives.
1: Well, I'm sure there are some possessed people, but there's a group of rotten people. I mean, just bad people. We are not a planet full of warm and fuzzy little creatures.
3: There is a duality on all levels.
1: For example, I wouldn't want to be anywhere near the energy field of, say, Charlie Manson. You think he's possessed?
2: I think he definitely is.
1: He is.
2: He definitely is.
1: Well,
2: in fact, I think many
3: multiple.
1: How about a little pro bono work? I mean, now you could really prove to the world, if 2 or 3 days from now or a week from now, Charlie's weaving baskets in his cell.
3: Yeah. Well, there's a problem with this. You see, if they're staying in the same environment where there's all sorts of other things that go bump in the night, then it's not going to stay clear. There's certain things people have to do to keep themselves protected and in a clear space. He wouldn't be interested in doing that, and B, he wouldn't be in an environment that would support that.
1: So in other words, you can clear somebody of these things, but they can come right back.
3: Well, not necessarily. The same energies do not come back, but if they go and have surgery or they have an auto accident or they go to a cemetery or play with a Ouija board or they go to a funeral parlor, they could pick up something else.
1: Do you ever have clearance sales?
3: No, but that's a good idea.
1: All right. What would be the toughest case that you've ever handled?
3: Probably Dome of the Rock.
1: Dome of the Rock?
3: In Israel.
1: Sounds like Desert of the Sea. Oh, in Israel.
3: Uh-huh.
1: Uh-huh. And what did you do there?
3: Well, we got a group through the Internet. We arranged for a group of people that all would focus at the same time to relieve energies. We did that every week for 5 weeks before the peace talks. And the levels of energy, of negativity there were probably the most profound I've ever seen. The numbers, the quantity.
1: Uh-huh.
3: You know, huge quantity.
4: We also found that there were portals there, Art. And a portal for us is like, and for anybody, is like there's a hole that where negative energies can come into the earth plane.
1: Yes.
4: And we actually were given permission to, with the support that we had around the planet, to close those portals. And we found 5 portals.
1: Do you know, I have evidence of portals.
4: Oh, you do?
1: Oh, yes. The Bigelow Foundation has a ranch where a lot of very unusual things have occurred. And they documented with scientists who were there a portal opening with something, creature-like something, crawling out of it.
4: Oh, I believe that.
1: Well, yeah, so do I. And there is increasing evidence of other portals that may be open.
3: Oh, they're all the time.
1: And what do you think they're opening to?
3: Well, there's 2 portals opening. There's openings for higher energy to come in to help with all these earth changes, and then there's portals coming in to stop that from happening. So,
1: the yin and the yang, I guess.
3: Yeah.
1: I see. Do you think right now, and this is something else I discussed with Evelyn, that on balance, when you look at everything that's happening in society, but you girls don't watch the news much, that the darker side is winning or the lighter side is winning?
4: There's no doubt. We believe the lighter side is definitely winning.
1: You do?
3: I agree.
4: Definitely.
3: One of the reasons is the prophecies that were all supposed to happen haven't really happened to the extent and the timing that they were predicted, and I believe a lot of that is because of the consciousness of the people.
1: Well, as you know, most difficult thing, it is said, in prophecy or even remote viewing is timeline.
3: Sure. There's no time and space on the other dimension.
1: And I'm sure since you quoted Gordon Michael Scallion, you've heard what he's had to say on the subject. Timelines are very difficult, even with the brightest picture that Mr. Scallion gets.
3: And the one, and just seeing it once.
1: That's right.
3: Yeah.
1: So, you think the light side is winning? That's interesting. Evelyn Paglini thought the dark side was definitely ahead right now, as evidenced by what's going on in society.
4: Well, our perspective is, Art, that people are calling, and they're telling us daily when they talk with us, and that they are ready to change, they're ready to get out of the rut, they're ready to move ahead. And they're tired of where they've been. So, you know, our focus is actually on the group that we work with, and they're increasingly coming to us for that.
1: Mm. How do you know that you two are not psychic placebos?
3: What would that be? What's the definition of one of those?
1: A psychic placebo? Well, a placebo in medicine is when you give somebody, let's say they've got arthritis, all right? They've got arthritis, and so you give them this arthritis pill, but it's really nothing but a sugar pill or whatever. You know, it doesn't actively do anything. But, you know, in a high percentage of the cases, when the people take those pills,
3: mm-hmm.
1: Oh, my God, my arthritis is so much better. I can move my hand now, and that sort of thing. There's a high percentage of cure rate, and it's the placebo factor. And so I was wondering, how much of what you do is sort of a psychic placebo for people? They think you tell them you've gotten rid of whatever it is, and so by golly, they feel that it's gone.
3: That's an interesting question. I don't think we've ever explored that, but in the thousands of clearings that I've done, I found that I've been able to tell people things that they didn't tell me that were very specific, that changed their life, that had nothing to do with their thinking it was gone because they never shared that information with me in the first place.
1: Is there a lot of that kind of evidence that pops up?
3: Yes. I would say there's a high percentage of that type of evidence.
1: And where do you ladies think this information comes from?
3: Well, we both have developed some gifts. We have psychic abilities that we've developed over time, and we both have different skills, and when we work together as a team, you know, it's magnified because we have more to work with. So I have certain gifts, and Ginny has certain gifts, and we get information that way. Plus, I use the pendulum to douse everything, and it's been very accurate in the last 9 years.
1: Dowsing is indeed very effective. I've watched my wife do it, and I've seen wells drilled, and I've seen exactly what she said come true. I know dowsing works. What I don't know is why or how. Do you?
3: No, I don't really think I could explain it either, because I know it's taken me a long time to get adept at it. Dowsing is only as good as the
1: sure. The
3: dowser is clear.
1: Sure, sure.
3: And it's taken me quite a while to get the confidence and the clarity to do that. So
1: do you think it's a talent inherent in all human beings at some level or another?
4: I don't think I'll answer that, Art, and I actually do not think that that's necessarily true. I think that everyone actually has psychic gifts, and it's a matter of exploring those. But psychic gifts is like the whole football field, and you can choose different ones. And but as far as, let's say, using dowsing as an example, I've tried dowsing, and I actually, it's very, very difficult for me because it's just something that I've realized it's not appropriate for me, and I get information in different ways.
1: Uh-huh.
4: So I think that it's a matter of determining or figuring out what it is that you do best, and then doing that and really putting your energy behind that.
1: And what is it you do best?
4: Well, one of my gifts is actually the gift of vision. In fact, when you were just talking about the psychic placebo effect,
1: yes,
4: one thought came to my mind was, we were working with a woman who owned horses down in this. We've worked with a lot of different horses, actually, and I love animals so deeply that I encourage it. And we were working with a horse, and she was riding around the ring, and the horse, when it reached a certain point in the ring, would just be terrorized. And she couldn't figure it out, and she found out about us and called us. And when we checked on the inner, because I have this gift of vision, I saw that there was an etheric blockage on the etheric level. And animals can see on the etheric level.
1: So you mean in one part of that ring there was something that horse didn't like?
4: Yes, absolutely. It was like a blockage right there, and I could see it very clearly too. And we actually released that blockage in that ring. And
1: do you know what it was?
4: Well, it actually looked like a gate that was sticking straight out from it. And I have no idea where it might have come from, but it was very clear to me.
1: A gate?
4: A
1: horse definitely would totally either freeze or stumble or try to jump or whatever if it perceived a gate in front of it.
4: That's exactly what was happening. And the woman was just beside herself.
1: Oh, that's interesting.
4: And so what happened was, and we, of course, don't go into a lot of details, but in fact, a lot of times we don't even hear, you know, because everybody goes on their happy way and they feel much better. And that's the way it should be, because we don't want people tethered to us. But in this case, the woman did let us know that after the clearing, the horse went around the ring and did not even have any problems at all.
1: That's pretty impressive.
4: And that's not that uncommon, because you'd be amazed at how many energies animals absorb for people. They're like sponges. And I just have, like I said, so much compassion. In fact, when we clear a home for a person, we clear the animals in the home as a gift, because we know, and it's time consuming for us, but they are just amazing at protecting the owners. Like if you had cats or dogs in your home, they would be absorbing the energies in your home and also protecting you.
1: Hmm. Animals do that?
4: Oh, yes, definitely.
1: Any particular animals more than others?
4: Yes.
1: Or, really?
4: Cats are very, very known for doing that.
3: And healing, too. Cats do a lot of healing for their owners.
4: But horses, I mean, it's very interesting to...
1: You guys know I love cats and you're playing me, right?
4: No, we don't.
3: Everybody knows cats are sensitive.
4: Yeah. I mean, cats are truly much more sensitive to dogs with the energies. In fact, if you were to take... Well, this has happened to us where people a number of times have taken their cats into a new home and the cat has actually passed away because the cat absorbed the intensity of the negative energy in that particular home.
1: That's really interesting.
4: Yeah.
1: I wonder if that accounts for a lot of why cats get sick, because they are absorbing something.
4: Well, based on what we have released from cats, and like I said, we have done it, almost every single domestic cat we have released has been, you know, as a gift, and we do it, and we take just as much care with them as if they were an individual, because they're so sensitive.
1: You guys can't do anything about hairballs, can you?
3: Just etheric ones.